0: Morocco, where the ties between friends and family are tight.
1: I told them I was feeling lonely. They called me ungrateful, she says.
0: And in Mexico, K-pop and K-culture are all the rage. Turns out the love is mutual.
2: Korea is my first country, but Mexico is my second country.
0: That's all ahead on The World.
3: Live from NPR News in Washington, I'm Ryland Barton. President Trump says he's going to start paying for campaign-style ads himself instead of with taxpayer dollars, as he's been doing in recent weeks. In a post on Truth Social today, Trump says the practice of using taxpayer money for the ads is, quote, a rather standard thing to do. Legal experts say that is not the case. Now Trump says he'll use money raised by MAGA, Inc., a super PAC supporting himself and Republican candidates. Iran says it has received a U.S. proposal to reopen the Strait of Hormuz. There was no immediate comment from the U.S., as NPR's Hadil Alshalchi reports.
4: Iran's Speaker of Parliament and lead negotiator Mahmoud Ghalibaf said Iran received a U.S. proposal via mediators, but did not provide any further details. Ghalibaf added that the U.S. had to agree to the country's conditions before any deal would be made. Last month, Iran had put forward an agreement to reopen the Strait of Hormuz within 7 days if the U.S. met its terms. President Trump rejected the plan, but said he was willing to continue talks. Many of Iran's demands mirror those in a June memorandum of understanding that fell apart a month later. They include easing of U.S. sanctions, an end to a U.S. naval blockade, and unfreezing of Iranian assets in return for reopening the strait. Hadil Alshalchi, NPR News, Istanbul.
3: The Supreme Court began a new term today. The High Court heard a case over whether local governments can sue oil and gas companies for climate change costs. Boulder, Colorado officials argue that companies like Suncor and Exxon should be accountable for climate-related disasters. The companies claim the Clean Air Act gives the federal government regulatory power, not states. There are only hours left for eligible voters to register for next month's midterm elections in some parts of the country. As NPR Hansilo Wong reports, election officials also recommend those already registered to pay close attention to any further deadlines.
5: Today is the last chance for eligible voters to register or update their registration in American Samoa, Arizona, Indiana, and Ohio, plus many southern states, include Arkansas, Florida, Georgia, Kentucky, Mississippi, South Carolina, Tennessee, and Texas. And later this week, there are more voter registration deadlines for the midterm elections. Missouri closes registration this Wednesday. Oklahoma's deadline is Friday, and signups in Delaware and Saturday. If you're already registered, you can confirm your status by visiting your state or territory's official election website. Election officials recommend checking before the deadline, especially if you recently moved, changed your name, or haven't voted in a while. Hansilo Wong, NPR News.
3: Former White House Press Secretary Caroline Leavitt is joining Fox News as a contributor. At 29, she was the youngest person to serve as press secretary. She left the role at the end of August. Leavitt follows Kayleigh McEnany, the former Trump press secretary who joined Fox in 2021. Leavitt said she looks forward to sharing her perspective with Fox's audience. This is NPR News from Washington. Incumbent Brazilian President Luiz Inácio Lula da Silva will face Senator and Trump ally Flávio Bolsonaro during a runoff election for the presidency. Bolsonaro is the son of former President Jair Bolsonaro, who's in prison for attempting a coup after he lost the 2022 election. The runoff election is on October 25th. European diplomats say they are staying put in Kyiv. That's despite the Russian government saying over the weekend that people who stay are putting themselves in danger as its attacks on the city intensify. Terry Schultz reports.
6: The European Union's ambassador to Ukraine, Katerina Matsonova, says all 25 EU countries with ambassadors in Kyiv are planning to maintain their presence despite the threat. Matsonova said the EU's own representatives are also staying. In coordinated messages, many EU ambassadors issued personal statements on social media as well, saying they, quote, take note with concern of the Russian Foreign Ministry's threat against diplomats and foreign citizens in Ukraine, and reminding Russia it is bound by international conventions and laws not to attack civilians. We stay in Kyiv is the final sentence in the replicated texts. Last year, the EU delegation building in Kyiv, along with a residential block where many staff live, were severely damaged by a Russian missile strike. For NPR News, I'm Terry Schultz in Brussels.
3: Italian Premier Giorgia Meloni has applied to trademark her voice in a bid to bolster protections against AI-generated deepfakes. The application includes a short audio recording.
7: Io sono Giorgia Meloni.
3: That's I am Giorgia Meloni. Meloni has repeatedly warned about the dangers of deepfakes. This is NPR News from Washington.
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0: This is The World. I'm Carolyn Beeler. Thank you for being with us. We start today in Brazil, where voters went to the polls yesterday to cast their ballot for a new president. As expected, the race came down to the two frontrunners, incumbent Luiz Inácio Lula da Silva, known just as Lula, and challenger Flavio Bolsonaro, the son of Brazil's controversial former president. Neither reached the 50% vote threshold needed to win outright, so they'll now face off in a runoff election set for October 25th. Rose Gilbert reports from the coastal city of Florianópolis.
9: Incumbent President Lula da Silva may have come up short in the first round of voting, but hours after election results, his supporters' watch party in downtown Florianópolis is still in full swing. The street is packed with Lula voters, dancing, sipping beers, and waving flags while a DJ bumps music from a balcony overhead. It's an impressive turnout for the minority party in the overwhelmingly conservative state of Santa Catarina.
10: Yes, Brazilians are like this.
9: Emily Alves de Souza is a local French professor. She sees President Donald Trump's closeness with right-wing candidate Flavio Bolsonaro as a threat to Brazil's national sovereignty.
10: So yeah, we don't need Trump to make our decisions. And Flavio Bolsonaro, if he can, he's going to give Brazil and Brazil's business and economy to Trump.
9: Flavio Bolsonaro is the son of former president and Trump ally Jair Bolsonaro, who is currently serving a 27-year prison sentence for an attempted coup. Over the past 2 years, Trump has levied heavy tariffs on Brazil and hosted Flavio Bolsonaro at the White House, moves that many, including President Lula da Silva, have interpreted as attempts to influence the election in Bolsonaro's favor.
10: I think that he has to mind his business, and I think that he's been trying to dominate all of this South America.
9: On the flip side, many Bolsonaro supporters see the candidate's relationship with Trump as a boon. While Lula supporters take over three blocks downtown, a group of Bolsonaristas watch the results from an upscale cocktail bar by the water. Several are wearing yellow soccer jerseys, which have become known as symbols of Bolsonarismo. Junior Lopez believes that a Flavio Bolsonaro presidency would mean a better relationship and better trade negotiations with the United States.
11: Eu acho que vai melhorar bastante, né? Tanto para nós quanto para eles, né?
9: Lopez says he's not worried that the United States will intervene in the Brazilian presidential election. In fact, he's hoping the U.S. does intervene.
11: Eu acho que o Trump tem que chegar aqui e levar o Lula embora, que nem fez com Maduro.
9: Lopez says, I think Trump needs to come and take Lula away, like he did with Maduro, referencing the controversial capture of Venezuelan leader Nicolas Maduro in a U.S. military operation earlier this year. It's a sentiment I've heard repeatedly in this politically divided city.
12: Today, Trump administration is retaking some of the strategies of the worst period of the Cold War.
9: Sidney Munoz is a history professor at the Federal University of Santa Catarina who specializes in U.S. foreign policy and the Cold War. He doesn't believe the U.S. would invade Brazil to grab Lula, but he does worry that the U.S. wants to influence Brazilian politics.
12: This election matters because it raises a long-standing Brazilian concern. How to cooperate with the United States while preserving national autonomy and sovereignty?
9: From the American policy perspective, in some ways it doesn't really matter who wins Brazil's election, because there are some issues that are going to continue to cause tension between the United States and Brazil. Kelly Myman-Hawk is a professor at Georgetown and a former diplomat who served in Brazil.
13: And I'm specifically thinking here of Chinese investment in and involvement in the Brazilian economy.
14: China has spent billions of dollars on Brazilian industry, investing heavily in energy and mining. In 2025, China invested more in Brazil than in any other country in the world.
15: Even Flavio Bolsonaro will not roll back China.
14: Wendy Hunter is a professor at the University of Texas, Austin, and has been following incumbent Lula da Silva's political career for decades.
15: Lula would probably be a more multilateral. He will be less reflexively pro-U.S. But there is a limit to the differences in their governing.
14: And although Trump's closeness to the Bolsonaro family has been a major issue in this year's presidential election, Hunter says that won't be a factor much longer.
15: But I think we need to remember, Trump is in power for two more years. During at least half of their term, whoever wins, there will be a new U.S. president.
14: Or as one voter said, Trump will not last a lifetime. The runoff election between President Lula da Silva and Flavio Bolsonaro is set for October 25th. For The World, I'm Rose Gilbert, Florianópolis, Brazil.
0: Earlier this year, the U.S. military quietly transferred almost 6,000 detainees in Syria into Iraqi prisons. Detainees that had suspected links to the Islamic State group. The U.S. was concerned over the new Syrian government's ability to hold the alleged militants. But now, Human Rights Watch is warning about the risk of abuse and unfair trials in Iraq. To learn more, I spoke with Letta Taylor. She is a senior counterterrorism advisor at Human Rights Watch and started with where these prisoners come from.
16: These men and boys come from 67 countries around the world, and they were rounded up for the most part after the fall of the Islamic State, ISIS, in Syria in 2019. And many of them, that is all but the Syrians among this group of 5,700 men and boys, all the foreigners among them have been held already for about 7 years without charge or trial in dire conditions in northeast Syria. So they were already in terrible shape, both legally and physically, by the time they ended up in Iraq.
0: And so where are they being held now and in what conditions?
16: They are being held now in Al-Kark prison in Baghdad. That's a maximum security prison near Baghdad airport. And their conditions are also dire in Iraq. I do want to emphasize that their conditions are better than they were in northeast Syria, but they do not meet international standards by any means. For one thing, the prison is severely overcrowded. Initially, there was quite a serious problem with sanitation and ventilation. That's been addressed, but hundreds of these men in particular arrived with grave illnesses, including tuberculosis, which is highly infectious and can be fatal if untreated. Several have alleged torture since their arrival in Iraq, and access to communication with family members has been highly limited. They are apparently getting food and medicine, but again, these conditions do not meet international standards.
0: Why was this group moved to Iraq specifically in the first place? Is this just where it was decided that they would face trial finally?
16: Well, there's a couple of reasons. The U.S. military moved these detainees abruptly because chaos broke out, fighting among different armed groups in northeast Syria, where they had been held by a U.S.-backed militia. The U.S. was quite concerned that these detainees would break out of the detention centers where they were being held, and indeed, there had already been one dramatic prison breakout involving alleged ISIS members just days before the transfer began. So there was a serious security concern. And as for Iraq, Iraq is a neighboring country. It shares the concerns about ISIS. Many portions of Iraq had been taken over by ISIS. So Iraq had its own security concerns about the potential for ISIS suspects to be on the loose in the region.
0: What do these men and boys stand accused of? What are the charges against them? And what's the evidence?
16: All those who are expected to be prosecuted are to be tried under Iraq's anti-terrorism law. Now, this is an extremely broad law. I would call it draconian, that does not really distinguish between petty crimes and the most serious crimes. Many are expected to be prosecuted for affiliation with ISIS. But until their transfer to Iraq, none of the foreigners within this population, that is, none of those who were not Syrian, had been charged with any crime during all those years in Syria. And my understanding is that for many, there is simply almost no evidence against them, apart from being rounded up at the time of the ISIS collapse. That's because they arrived with virtually no documentation, much less case files. So the Iraqi authorities are still trying to verify the identities and nationalities of some of these suspects.
0: Who all did you talk to come by this information, and what did they tell you about the current conditions that they are facing? I understand that you were not able to talk to actual detainees themselves.
16: That's correct. However, I did speak to various sources who have firsthand information about the conditions inside the prison, as well as some lawyers representing the detainees, as well as Iraqi and foreign government officials and family members, I should add, because at this stage, many family members have been able to receive messages and in some cases, even short phone calls from their loved ones. So I was also getting information from relatives abroad.
0: And you have mentioned that this is men and boys. How young are we talking?
16: The youngest boy is 12, according to an Iraqi official who I spoke with. And there are many boys who are 14, 15. There are at least 440 boys in detention. And given that the youngest is 12, this raises serious concerns about the rights of the child. Children should only be detained as a measure of last resort under international laws.
0: And tell me more about what conditions they're facing right now in this Iraqi prison.
16: So these boys and men are in overcrowded prisons. Many are sick. Several have alleged torture. They are apparently getting medical care, but the Iraqi authorities say far more support is needed to ensure humane treatment and prompt treatment of any medical conditions that they have. It is at this time unclear to me if the boys are getting any education or sufficient rehabilitation. After all these months in prison, these are really rights that the boys in particular, but all the detainees have. And it's as if the international community has said, okay, they're in Iraq now, it's a sovereign state, so mission accomplished. But it's really time for countries to take responsibility for their nationals.
0: Does that mean that you suggest the best course of action would be for all the countries to repatriate their citizens who are being held and try them in their own countries?
16: Absolutely. The best course of action would be for these detainees to be repatriated by their home countries. And these men and boys should be provided rehabilitation services. And for those adults who are suspected of ISIS crimes, they should, of course, be prosecuted to the full extent of the law, but in fair proceedings. Now, there are a number of countries that these men and boys come from that we think should not take back their nationals. And these countries include China, for example, because there are a large number of Uyghur Muslim minority detainees among this group. And many of them are terrified of being sent to China, which is carrying out a campaign against the Uyghurs that amounts to crime against humanity.
0: So there are dozens of countries who have not yet repatriated their nationals to stand trial there. Is that, you know, just because that would be a bad PR move because these folks are accused of working with ISIS?
16: Yes, I believe this is largely the reason that most countries are not repatriating. Public officials fear political fallout from these repatriations. They would much rather outsource responsibility for their nationals to an entity overseas. Could I add one thing?
0: Sure.
16: Repatriations is also a service to the many victims of ISIS. It's for the detainees, but it's also for the victims because they deserve genuine justice. And it's unclear at this time whether Iraq, left on its own, is going to be able to deliver that justice that these victims deserve.
0: Letta Taylor is a senior counterterrorism advisor at Human Rights Watch. We have got lots more for you ahead, so stay tuned. 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
18: 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That doesn't mean we should get rid of any red lights whatsoever.
0: I'm Tori Bedford. More on the debate over Question 9 tomorrow on GBH's Morning Edition, starting at 6 on GBH 89.7. 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
20: This is The World. I'm Carolyn Beeler. A young woman who worked at a plague research institute in Siberia has died. It is fueling speculation and concern about a possible lab leak of the bacteria that causes the disease. Local media in Russia are reporting that the institute is on lockdown and employees are being monitored. There are also reports that about 200 contacts are being monitored in the hospital where she was treated. But there are many conflicting reports about what the woman died of and what risk others around her might face. Nahid Badalia is an infectious disease physician who directs Boston University's Center on Emerging Infectious Diseases. She says the only thing we know for sure are that this woman had severe pneumonia and died late last week.
21: What is quite unknown, and where I think there's a lot of conflicting media and official reports over the weekend, are what she passed away from. There is a speculation that she may have passed away from Yersinia pestis, so the bacteria that causes plague. And in her case, the concern is that she may have had pneumonic plague, which transmits human to human and actually has a high level of mortality if not treated early.
20: So this is one of three types of what we think of as the plague that can be caused by this bacteria, correct? And this one starts as pneumonia, hence the name pneumonic plague.
21: That's right. And generally what we see more often and we have seen in this country is bubonic plague, which is a lot of times from flea bites or handling of an infected animal. Pneumonic plague is what happens when you get exposure to the bacteria in a form where you absorb or inhale it into your lungs, and it causes a severe pneumonia, sometimes with an onset within 24 hours after an exposure, and the disease progressing very, very fast and requiring early intervention, antibiotics, and treatment.
20: So it sounds like bubonic plague is somewhat common in the U.S. I know it also occurs naturally in other places. Is this type of plague, this pneumonic plague that affects the lungs, is that more rare?
21: It is more rare. So generally, the way humans encounter this bacteria, Yersinia pestis, in nature is they come across an animal and are exposed to it through fleas or animal bites, and you get more local skin manifestations. The pneumonic plague requires that you encounter the bacteria in a certain way. Does it still happen? Yeah, we actually had a pneumonic plague case here in the U.S., which CDC just put out a report on, actually mid last week, which happened in a young man here in the U.S. in Arizona last year, where he was exposed to two sick cats and ended up having pneumonic plague and passed away. But what's interesting in pneumonic plague is that as long as you know under suspicion that this might be this bacteria, if a person gets a post-exposure prophylaxis, antibiotics right after exposure, the chances of developing this disease decrease. The part of the story for me is that if this was a lab incident, generally, Yersinia pestis is worked at biosafety level 3 laboratory settings. That requires personal protective equipment. It requires special ventilation. It requires a lot of biosafety regulations and follow-up.
20: Okay. So to prevent any bacteria from leaking.
21: Yeah.
20: Okay.
21: Yeah. So the idea that a woman who is a scientist working in this space, who is dealing with this pathogen, would not get prophylaxis after exposure just seems like odd to me a little bit in the story. What's also confusing is, you know, we don't know. So the Russian health agency, the Consumer Health and Welfare Agency, has said that they examined the situation. They did not find any organisms related to her work to be the cause of her pneumonia. Russian government is calling this a pneumonia of unknown etiology. And they're saying that they did not find any biosafety, any failures of biosafety or practices at the laboratory either. Of course, this is an evolving situation. So the things that are unknown is, did this happen at the laboratory? And if it did, it required a lot of multi-level failures because it would have required for her to have a break in her personal protective equipment, for her to be exposed, for her to develop the infection, for her to not report it, for there to be no investigation, for her to develop the infection and not get antibiotics beforehand. And then maybe the weirdest thing for me is that if she showed up at the hospital

0: in your head, and I don't want to ask you to speculate, but is the reason it is raising red flags because you're concerned that a lab might be operating with that much negligence to allow that to happen, or do you think that there is something else actually going on?
1: Well, I think maybe what's more than anything is bothering me is that, if this was plague, it was an avoidable situation. And not, having laid out what I just laid out to you, the situation as it occurs speaks to either multiple points of failure, right? Or maybe it was just a really unfortunate situation where there was a lab worker who was exposed. And was the exposure in the lab? There were some reports that she may have been working in the field. Was she potentially exposed in the field and not in the lab, right? I think it's too early to speculate. So I am curious because the series of events require a bit more clarification. And what you've heard from the European Union and also from Secretary Marco Rubio is asking Russia to provide transparency and immediate information, further information to clarify the situation. And I think that is the right approach. I think a lot of people ask a question of, like, is this a risk to the US? We have naturally occurring plague here as well, right?
0: Right.
1: And this is an incident that's happening in another country. If it's a bacterial infection with Yersinia pestis, there are good antibiotics for use in that case. And so I don't think this is an incident where we need to start worrying about, an international incident of some sort. This is a starting out to be an unfortunate personal thing that's happened to a person who's working with Yersinia pestis. We don't know what she died of. And are the measures that are being taken, are they precautionary or are they in response to something we don't know? And that's what we have to clarify.
0: Right. So you say, not a public health concern for folks here in the U.S., but the U.S. officials have said that they're monitoring this. I know you are as well. What are you going to be paying attention to?
1: Yeah, the couple of things that I'm really looking for are secondary infections. So, as I mentioned, pneumonic plague is the only form of plague that can be transmitted people to people. And if this lab worker had been symptomatic, then she may have exposed others. And if it was Yersinia pestis, we may see secondary cases. And we've not heard of any so far. The second thing that I'm very curious about and I would want to know is the results of the laboratory tests that were done on the worker. So again, the agency has said that she had been tested for many pathogens and it's not related to the pathogens she's working at home, but it doesn't say what she was tested for. And I think that would add a lot of clarity and also set minds at ease about whether this was pestis or something else.
0: Dr. Nahid Badalia directs Boston University's Center on Emerging Infections.

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0: This is The World. I'm Carolyn Beeler. It is often said that life imitates art. Well, in Mexico, it is politics imitating art. The country is crazy about K-pop and all things Korean. Mexico's president is pretty excited about Korea as well, mostly for the purposes of trade, investment, and diplomacy. The two countries' presidents met last week in Mexico City. The World's Tibisa Isaiah looks at the cultural connections between the two nations.
4: This is the K-Expo in Mexico City. It's a giant showcase of everything Korean, K-pop, Korean food,

0: beauty products, TV shows, and lots of excited fans.
1: Vengo con mi mamá y me enteré por TikTok más que nada y me está fascinando demasiado.
0: That's Dani Mendez, a Mexican teenager who came here with her mom after hearing about the expo on TikTok. She's on a mission to collect as many K-pop photo cards as she can. She says she connects with the messages in the K-pop songs, and when she talks about one of her favorites by the group G-IDLE, she gets emotional.
1: Ese me pega demasiado porque habla sobre su sobre tu cuerpo. Y justamente hay a veces que
0: the song is about body image and learning to accept yourself. Fanny says that's something she struggles with too.
2: Si vemos acá, este es una piel normal. Si no tenemos
0: at one of the stages, a skincare expert is demonstrating beauty products. There are booths with makeup, creams, and cleansers.
1: No sabía que mi piel necesitaba tales productos como maquillaje, tratamientos de la piel y la verdad.
0: I didn't even know my skin needed some of these products, Fanny says. K-beauty is a big business here, and Korean entrepreneurs are noticing. Korean cosmetic exports to Mexico increased by 50% in 2024. Jason Bay is a content creator who's built a big online following in Mexico. He's at the expo launching his own skincare brand.
3: Korea is my first country, but Mexico is my second country. Mexican people has that something that kind of made me fall in love. I mean, actually, that's why we are launching our skincare brand first in the Mexico and the United States.
0: There's been a Korean presence in Mexico City for decades. But locals say they are seeing a lot more traffic in Little Seoul these days. Korean restaurants, markets, and cafes are filled with Mexican customers.
4: Fue como que una explosión de lo del concierto de BTS. He visto que
0: at a Korean barbecue restaurant, waitress Abby Gajin says more Mexicans started coming after the BTS concert last year.
4: El chef este de Chiapas es mexicano. Le aprendió precisamente un coreano.
0: Even the restaurant's chef is Mexican, from Chiapas. He learned Korean cooking from a Korean chef, Gajin says. Nearby, supermarkets have aisles full of ramen and Korean ingredients, and fans pack karaoke rooms. That kind of enthusiasm used to be much harder to find.
5: Yo que llevo aquí más de 15 años escuchando K-pop, pues puedo decir que no era tan conocido.
0: Lizette Mora has been listening to K-pop for more than 15 years. It really wasn't that well known before, she says, until social media pushed it into the mainstream. In public spaces around Mexico City, groups gather for something called a random play dance. Short clips of K-pop songs come on one after another, and if you know the choreography, you jump in. And events organized by the Korean Cultural Center have drawn large groups of fans into public plazas across the city. All this hype is hard for Mexico's political leaders to ignore.
6: Este grupo, BTS, BTS en inglés, es muy popular entre las y los jóvenes mexicanos.
0: Earlier this year, President Claudia Sheinbaum sent a letter to South Korean President Lee Jae-myung asking if BTS could play more shows in Mexico, as tickets ran out so fast to their three original shows. Then in May, Mexico invited BTS to the National Palace.
7: Hola, Mexico.
0: And about 50,000 fans showed up to see BTS appear on the palace balcony.
8: I love you, Ami.
0: More than 2,000 Korean companies operate in Mexico, and trade between the two countries reached nearly $30 billion last year. In September, President Lee made the first state visit to Mexico by a Korean president in 16 years. He and Sheinbaum agreed to expand cooperation in trade, technology, education, and culture. Taking a break from karaoke, Lizeth Carrillo says, Korea is already part of Mexican life.
5: Yo siento que Corea llegó aquí para quedarse. Tanto la cultura, la comida, los K-dramas, la música, todo ya. Ya está muy insertado en México.
0: I feel like Korea came here to stay. The culture, the food, the K-dramas, the music, all of it, she says. It's already embedded in Mexico. For the world, I'm TV Saicea, Mexico City.
7: When the Taliban reclaimed power in Afghanistan 5 years ago, the impact on girls' education was immediate. Girls over 12 were barred from school. No exceptions. Even before the Taliban took over, though, it was often hard for girls to get an education. Many families wouldn't allow their daughters to be taught by men. And in most of the country, most teachers, more than four-fifths of them, were men. That is why one activist, Shabana Basij-Rasik, started the country's only boarding school for girls, the School of Leadership Afghanistan, or SOLA. Since the return of the Taliban, SOLA has relocated to Rwanda. Shabana joined my co-host Marco Werman recently to talk about SOLA and its mission today. She started by recounting what happened when the Taliban took over.
8: I immediately called our school principal to evacuate our students. My colleagues were able to safely evacuate all of our students from the campus within 30 minutes. They were able to safely go to the homes of our colleagues and faculty and staff who were on campus that day. And then right before the Taliban took over, we'd been planning to engage in a temporary study abroad program for the entire school community. We had already made plans to take all of our students, our faculty and staff to Rwanda.
9: Were you already considering that, seeing that the Taliban was gaining power and could potentially take over the country again?
8: Yeah, we started making those plans in April, shortly after April 2021 announcement by the U.S. government to unconditionally withdraw troops from Afghanistan. And because we did not know the immediate outcome after the unconditional withdrawal of troops, and I was really concerned about the future of my students, I wanted to make sure that there were no disruption to the continuity of learning for our students. So we made plans between April and August to take our entire student body to a neighboring country initially for a study abroad program, but we weren't making much traction. And finally, out of nowhere, quite frankly, Rwanda became a possibility. Rwanda was the only country who welcomed us quite immediately.
9: So let's put a pin in the Rwanda part of the story. I want to get back to those days right after the Taliban took over in Afghanistan in August of 2021. How did the next handful of days unfold after the Taliban moved into Kabul? How did you calculate your next steps?
8: Well, the way I found out that Taliban had taken over was one of my colleagues called. And in those days, every day we would received 2-3 messages from somebody saying Taliban had taken over. And so it had become difficult to differentiate between what was rumors and what was actually happening. But what on the 15th, what was different was shortly after my colleague called me, I received a call from the State Department alerting me that I was on a hit list and that I needed to evacuate immediately. And I was also being urged to go to the airport alone and get out. And once I was out, I could help people. But when I assessed the situation, if I had done that, there was no chance that our school community would get out safely. And so by the 17th of August, I received a confirmation that our community was safe to arrive at the airport and be allowed through checkpoints. Even though we had that confirmation, I made sure that our community members posed as units of family. So our colleagues, at that point, we had given that opportunity to all of our colleagues, our faculty, our staff, our cleaning staff, our drivers, to leave with their immediate family members. And so we asked each of the families to take on additional several students and pose as a family leaving Afghanistan. I noticed that as I was getting past, they were reading names of our students, and other Afghan women were pretending that they were being called and would pass through the gates. There was nothing I could do initially because I was not supposed to know any of these people.
9: So they were claiming to be those students in order to get themselves out of Afghanistan, is that right?
8: Correct.
9: Wow. What a harrowing story. And I got to say, the bottom line is you had to close the doors of the school, Sola, and your own life was at risk. What was that like for you emotionally, given all the energy and time and risk that you had invested in this girl's school?
8: You know, quite honestly, there wasn't much time to process. There's a lot happening at the same time. Before I left my place, where I got the news about being on a hit list and needing to get out, one of the first things I did, I had to burn records of our students, and I instructed my colleagues to do the same thing.
9: Yeah, I was going to say, there's a video on the Sola website. It's about a half a minute long showing the burning of student records at the school. Why did you do that, and what were you feeling as you watched those documents go up in flames?
8: I remember feeling really angry and making a promise that I will never forget what I was feeling in that moment. And to this day, I carry those flames with me, and it really fuels everything we do today. But the reason I burned the records of our students was several months before that day, I had a father of one of our students come to my office, and his daughter was the only girl in his entire village who was going to school, and she was a student at our boarding school. Hmm. Something he was very proud of, but something he did in complete secrecy. And he was in my office to convince me to admit one of his younger daughters, who was 8. And I explained to him that we have an admissions process and we have a committee, and I single-handedly don't make that decision, and there is a reason I don't. And then I told him that his daughter was really quite young, and that developmentally it was more appropriate for her to be at home with her family, that at least she should be 10 or 11 years old. And he looked at me and said, "You don't understand. I am limited in my ability to homeschool her, and there's nothing else we can do at home. If she doesn't come here, she will simply pass time and not be as ready." But as he was leaving my office, he turned around and he said, "And by the way, when," he didn't say if, he said, "when the Taliban take over, promise me that you will burn any records that indicate my daughter is a student here, because if they find out, they will kill me and my family." And I was so taken by his determination to advocate for yet another daughter, and yet doing all of that at enormous risk.
9: I'm really glad you mentioned that, Father Shabana, because there is a sense, I think, outside of Afghanistan that it's girls and women versus the men of the Taliban. But there are people like that man, that father, who want their daughters to grow and evolve as humans.
8: If there's one thing I want people to remember from this conversation, is that there are so many things that are so universal about parents. And it doesn't matter if you're a Muslim parent in Afghanistan or a Christian parent in America. And that is, parents everywhere want the best for their children.
9: I'm speaking with Shabana Basij-Rasikh, the founder and president of the Girls Only School of Leadership Afghanistan, or SOLA, now based in Rwanda in East Africa. So Shabana, you were just in Rwanda, I understand. What was it like there for the girls who are currently enrolled? I wonder if they feel a sense of displacement. How are they getting on?
8: You know, 5 years since we arrived in Rwanda, we finally moved to our permanent campus. I'm happy to share that.
9: Congratulations. Is that in the capital, Kigali?
8: It's outside of the capital. When we arrived 5 years ago, we were truly welcomed by people in Rwanda. We have never been treated as refugees. At the airport, our entire community was welcomed by trauma counselors and health officials. And then immigration department showed up a couple of days later on campus to process everyone into the country. The first 2 months, they gave us access to several trauma counselors and doctors and nurses with the understanding that this is these are on our payroll until you figure out how to hire people. And so we had an incredibly dignified and kind welcome into Rwanda. And that hasn't changed.
9: What is the plan now to continue recruiting girls in Afghanistan who want to attend SOLA in Rwanda? How will you learn about the girls in need?
8: Every year we open an admission season at SOLA. And increasingly we have been receiving application in thousands. In the past 2 years alone, we have received more than 5,000 plus application for what was consistently only 30 or so spots available. And so 2 years ago in March 2024, we launched a WhatsApp-based online platform called SOLA X.
9: So it's an online version of SOLA, is that right?
8: Correct. It's an online platform where initially we launched it with all of the English as a second language courses. And then we started digitizing the Afghan curriculum. And we today we have more than 40,000 learners.
9: And they're around the world, right?
8: 86% are inside Afghanistan, and the rest of them are across 70-plus countries globally.
9: So 86%, and I know the Taliban periodically cuts off internet access in Afghanistan. So how difficult is it to get online with SOLA X if you are in Afghanistan, and what are the risks?
8: We intentionally prioritized launching SOLA X on WhatsApp because we also know that Taliban rely heavily on using WhatsApp for their own communication. So we figured that if they wanted to cut off WhatsApp use for learning, they had to cut off their own access. And it's end-to-end encrypted. If users need to delete the app to keep themselves safe, they can, once they're able to reinstall the app, they can pick up where they have left off. And most importantly, they will always be able to gain access to and have a record of their learning.
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7: This is The World. I'm Carolyn Beeler. Loneliness is a known global health issue. Countries are trying to tackle it in a variety of ways, like by including the elderly in community events. But in countries where families and communities are tight-knit, loneliness can be harder to spot, much less to address. Researchers in Morocco have been delving into this conundrum as part of our series looking at solutions to loneliness and social isolation across the globe. The World's Jerry Haddon traveled to Morocco. He begins his report in Tangier.
15: In Morocco, people are rarely alone. Society is just structured that way. People pray together and celebrate together, from communal meals to weddings, you name it. Families tend to be large, multi-generational networks. You're surrounded by relatives and friends pretty much all the time. And yet, people can still feel lonely. People say that we Moroccans are surrounded by so many loved ones, says Mohamed Abu Abed. I have friends I hang out with, and I have my family too, he says, but when I go to tell them I feel lonely, they don't like it. Abu Abed is 28 years old, a tailor. He's hanging out by himself on a sunny day near a downtown beach. He says he's learned to stay quiet when he's feeling lonely. The people close to me will only say, "What about me? I'm here. Am I not concerned for you? Why are you bringing this problem up? Is it even real?" Nearby, a young woman named Nauro sits under an umbrella by the sea. She tells me she's felt lonely at times and has been reprimanded when expressing it out loud. I went to visit a friend and his family, she tells me, and I told them I was feeling lonely. They called me ungrateful, she says. This is Morocco's loneliness paradox.
16: How dare you, for example, feel lonely while you are surrounded by this number of people, while you have your family, you have everything, don't you dare be lonely.
15: Safa Benfraya calls this a stigma in Moroccan society. She's part of a team working with a French research center called the ANSI Behavioral Science Lab. We've met up in the crowded old city in Casablanca. In 2025, the ANSI lab conducted a global survey on loneliness. In Morocco, researchers learned loneliness itself is a taboo subject for most people, or something that simply doesn't exist. Take this basket vendor in the local market. If someone tells you they're lonely, they're out of their mind, he tells me. You go out, you work, you make money. If you stay in and sleep, he says, that's just how it is. You're going to get what's coming to you. Loneliness as something akin to laziness, something immoral. Co-researcher Mohamed Zouiri from the University of Fes says that attitude is widespread and it's made loneliness invisible.
17: You go to a certain person, they don't look lonely, they don't have symptoms of loneliness, they don't look depressed, and they themselves believe that they are not lonely. But when you put them in certain situations, in certain scenarios, when you ask the right questions, they find out that they are lonely. Maybe they need help, maybe they lack connection.
15: Researchers interviewed 50 people of different ages, genders, economic backgrounds, in cities and in the countryside. Benfraya says it was like they'd cracked open some lid for the first time. The one-hour sessions, she said, often went on for 2 or 3 hours as people poured out their feelings.
16: They were happy because it felt like, oh, finally we will have this environment in which we don't just have to pretend. We just have to be ourselves. So the interview was more of like a therapy session, a time in which they could reflect on themselves, to reconnect with themselves.
15: For the study, loneliness was defined as the gap between what you want from your relationships and what you actually get. For Morocco's younger generations, notably Gen Z, that gap has been widening in recent years. Last year, things boiled over. In October 2025, tens of thousands of students took to the streets to protest, basically against a society that they say doesn't reflect their needs. They demanded more spending on education and healthcare, including on mental health. Police quelled the unrest and arrested thousands of people. But that gap, it's still there. Researcher Benfraya says it's partly because Morocco's older generation remains traditional and pious.
16: But like for the younger generation, they can't talk about it to the older generation because they're going to be seen as people who are not really religious or they're not close to God. And sometimes they feel like they're talking. That's what they mean that by I feel that I'm unseen. Because it's not a magical spell. It doesn't mean that just because I prayed I would feel okay. And no, that's not how it works.
15: The ANSI Global Study on Loneliness is meant to help find solutions to the problem. But here in Morocco, for the moment, it's early days. There are no government programs to combat loneliness because loneliness is still not part of the public debate. So for now, the solution, among many young people at least, is just to talk to each other. Abnur Saberi, a 27-year-old PhD student in applied linguistics, took part in the study. He says he counts himself lucky in having trusted friends.
18: And so they occupy this special position in your life where you can, you know, just pour your heart out. And so I never really felt the need to discuss this stuff with my parents, like what it means to be depressed, what it means to be lonely, like, am I depressed? Am I lonely? Are they lonely? Are they depressed?
15: Saberi says he was depressed for a while when he got bogged down with his dissertation. Friends helped him through it. But for such a tight-knit society to do the same for its people, it must first recognize how alone someone can feel, even if they're seldom by themselves. For The World, I'm Jerry Haddon, Casablanca, Morocco.
11: Jerry's report is part of our series, The Loneliness Diagnosis, exploring solutions to the global problem of loneliness and social isolation. Before we let you go, we have a quick update on a story we've been following. Spain is headed for early general elections, days after the country's parliament rejected two emergency measures meant to address high housing costs. The measures were championed by socialist Prime Minister Pedro Sanchez and were in response to public outrage over the forced eviction of an 87-year-old woman in Madrid. Sanchez leads through a coalition of minority parties, which he suggested has hamstrung his progressive agenda. And announcing snap elections today, he called on Spaniards to give him a broader left-wing coalition.
19: Ha llegado, por tanto, el momento de que los españoles y españolas decidáis.
11: The time has come, he said, for the Spanish people to decide what future you want for yourselves and for your country. Elections take place November 29th. If Sanchez loses ground, it likely means the end for one of Europe's most progressive and longest-serving prime ministers. And that is it for us this Monday. The World is produced by GBH and PRX, broadcasting weekdays from the Nan and Bill Harris studio in Boston. 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We are at The World News GBH. I'm Carolyn Beeler. Have a great evening and join us back here again tomorrow.
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21: I'm Jim Browdy, head on BPR and GBH and NEPM. The Supreme Court begins its new term today with many hot-button issues on the docket: climate change, semi-automatic weapon bans, mass deportation. Do you trust the court to do the right thing? And if the Dems win in November, should they make reforming the Supreme Court a top priority? Call or text. Then we'll begin our ballot question series, starting with question one, and State Auditor Diana DeZoglio. And we'll check in with AG Andrea Joy Campbell on her report on sexual abuse in three Catholic dioceses in Massachusetts.
22: I'm Marjorie Egan. In the second hour, it's Boston Globe business columnist Shirley Young on the state's rising mortgage prices and Trump's baby accounts. And then it's the Republican candidate for Secretary of State, Ann Brensley. We'll end the show with you and your kids' sporting leagues. Do you give sports advice to your kid? And have you sports gotten out of hand thanks to overbearing helicopter parenting? Call or text next on Boston Public Radio.
1: Live from NPR News in Washington, I'm Ryland Barton. During a campaign stop in Nebraska, President Trump announced an executive order aimed at lowering high diesel costs, dragging down Republicans ahead of the midterm elections. The order eases limits on red dye diesel, which is identical to regular diesel but is intended for off-road uses and exempt from some taxes. Some Nebraska ranchers are also angry about Trump's plan to try to lower beef prices by allowing in more imports. Trump is campaigning for incumbent Republican Senator Pete Ricketts, who's facing an unexpectedly competitive race with independent candidate Dan Osborne, who's backed by National Democrats. President Trump says he will pay for the controversial TV ads that praise him. As NPR's Franco Ordonez reports, taxpayers have been footing the bill for the ads.
2: President Trump announced the new plan amid ongoing backlash over the publicly funded spots running ahead of the midterms. Trump defended the ads via his social media page, arguing that it was standard practice, and that he was promoting the USA and, quote, paying for them with USA money. But critics say the pro-Trump ads are blatantly partisan and use Republican talking points. Trump says that he and his political action committee are taking over payment of the ads. Franco Ordonez, NPR News.
1: A major cryptocurrency spending group is backing 32 House candidates from both parties ahead of the November midterms. Fair Shake will spend $1 million each to support six candidates, including several in competitive races. All 32 backed a major crypto bill that stalled in the Senate this year, in part because of Democrats who said it was too lax on regulation. Its largest investment is nearly $30 million against Ohio Democratic Senate candidate Sherrod Brown, who's facing Republican John Houston. Fair Shake and its affiliates still have about $120 million available. Schools across the country have long struggled to hire and keep teachers for areas like special education, math, and science. NPR's Janaki Mehta reports most states aren't using higher pay to help fill those jobs.
3: Extra pay is known to help attract and retain teachers, but the National Council on Teacher Quality found 32 states offer no additional pay to draw and keep teachers in hard-to-fill schools or subjects. And the study says states are actually moving away from those kinds of incentives. Only 13 states pay teachers extra for working in schools that have high turnover. That number is down from 28 states in 2022. And only 17 states pay teachers more to work in hard-to-staff subjects like math, science, or special ed. That's down from 22 states in 2022. The report shows that high schools are struggling most at keeping teachers, especially those serving families with low incomes. All this comes as states face tighter budgets across the country. Janaki Mehta, NPR News.
1: U.S. stocks rose near their records today. The S&P 500 added more than 0.5% near its all-time high set over the summer. This is NPR. An American citizen shot by a federal agent a year ago during an immigration crackdown in Chicago is suing the federal government. She alleges the agent lied about the shooting and fired into her vehicle from behind. Federal prosecutors initially accused Marimar Martinez of using her vehicle to strike and box in the agent's SUV in October 2025, but later dropped the charges. Martinez was shot five times. Russian authorities are playing down reports of an outbreak of the plague in Siberia. NPR's Charles Maines reports a worker at a Siberian institute dedicated to the study of the plague and other infectious diseases died of a mysterious illness.
23: Russia's consumer health watchdog Rospotrebnadzor said the victim was a 28-year-old female lab worker at an anti-plague research facility in the Irkutsk region who'd succumbed to pneumonia of an unknown origin. The local governor has since announced a state-run investigation found no pathogens in the lab technician's body linked to her professional activities and pronounced the epidemiological situation in the wider Irkutsk region stable. Yet that statement was at odds with as yet unconfirmed local media reports. Several hospitals were under quarantine amid concerns over the spread of the pneumonic plague, a potentially lethal airborne disease that was a focus of study at the Siberian lab. Charles Maines, NPR News, Moscow.
1: Norway is proposing a temporary ban on AI glasses in certain public spaces. The smart glasses can snap photos, record conversations, or stream video without people knowing. The proposal reflects growing global concern about technologies changing daily life. I'm Ryland Barton. This is NPR News from Washington.
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0: 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Today marks the beginning of our ballot question series, Jim, here on BPR. Conversations or debates for the next 2 weeks. BPL tomorrow, that's the library, Wednesday and Friday. No tickets or RSVPs required.
21: So, once we get into these debates, and we're going to do every single question, and if there's no opponent, like today, we'll have the proponent on. There's going to be, on our YouTube page, there'll be a special section with all the ballot question debates. We're told they're pretty useful a couple of years ago, and we assume they'll be again now. So today marks the open of another jam-packed Supreme Court term with a climate change case that is really about corporate accountability. Boulder, Colorado, filed suit against ExxonMobil and Suncor Energy over the local cost of climate change, arguing the companies knew their products caused harm, deceived the public, et cetera, et cetera. A case on AR-15s, Trump's power on immigration, religious school funding, and LGBTQ rights. That's all one thing. And of course, who knows what they're going to do around midterm stuff in the 29 days before the election. We talk a lot on the show about how Congress has abdicated its duty as a functioning branch of government, particularly to oversee the executive. And now Trump is turning the executive into an authoritarian regime. So today we decide we focus on the judiciary with you since it's their first day back. Our number is still 877-301-8970. Do you trust the Supreme Court of the United States? Should Democrats, if they get a majority in the House and the Senate next time, press for court expansion, for term limits? What should they do around the Supreme Court? And while we're at it, obviously there's a huge side issue. We call it a side pickle issue when it comes to Marjorie. Where's Spittin' Martha these days? Martha would be who, Marjorie?
0: She's Alito's wife. That remember, she had the upside-down American flag after a January 6th riot, and then she had this other symbol of distress that had to do with Trump, and there was a little dispute. It was a pretty nasty dispute. The neighbor called her a bad, very bad word.
21: Which we do not support,
0: which
21: of course.
0: Which we do not support, Marjorie, of course.
21: Right. Supreme and Court and you, 877-301-8970. Really all things Supreme Court. We can also discuss the pending cases I mentioned, at least superficially. They're going to come up. I believe the climate change case is actually being argued today.
0: It is. It's the first one.
21: The implication could be huge because if they allow this case to go forward, obviously these fossil fuel companies are going to be sued all over the country.
0: Why should Exxon have to pay for lying for decades to the American people about the impacts of fossil fuels? Because we know they knew back in certainly by the 70s, maybe even earlier.
21: McKibben said that told us, the first person to tell us about a story in the LA Times a few years ago, talking about how there were internal memos, not unlike what the cigarette companies had done years, decades ago, acknowledging on the part of those executives, the fossil fuel executives, the damage that their product was doing to the climate and the health of human beings. 877-301-8970. You know, Nancy Gertner, Judge Gertner, is on the show a lot with us. She and Larry Tribe, professor emeritus at Harvard Law School, were on the Presidential Commission on the Supreme Court a few years ago. Joe Biden appointed it. They went into that supporting term limits and against court expansion. They came out of it in favor of court expansion and not against term limits, but putting it on the back burner. And the reason was they concluded that limiting the terms of members of the Supreme Court would require a constitutional amendment, but that expanding the Supreme Court would only take an act of Congress. And by the way, the number of justices on the Supreme Court, which most of us were not aware of until a year or so ago, has changed six times since its founding, and the number of justices currently at nine has been the situation since, 1869? 877-301-8970. I will say what I say every presidential election. I know it's not a presidential election. Other than the declaration of war, there is no more important thing a president of the United States does than pick people to the Supreme Court. Because if you're as smart, and I use the term advisedly, as someone like Donald Trump, how old was Amy Coney Barrett? 49 when she was appointed?
0: I think so. She's 53 or 54
21: Okay, so
0: now.
21: You appoint people who agree with your point of view who could serve through as many as 8, 10 presidential terms. And you could elect 10 liberal Democrats, for example, and Amy Coney Barrett would still be on the Supreme Court. And the flip is also true. A liberal president could support, could nominate and get confirmed a liberal nominee, and he or she could be on the court through 10 conservative terms. Okay. So it's not the right way to go. Okay.
0: So my favorite story of the weekend by far was a story by Jody Kantor, who's very involved in reporting on the Weinstein case, you know, Me Too movement.
21: She wrote the book with her coworker there. Yeah.
0: She said, or something like that. Anyway, apparently John Roberts, Chief Justice of the Supreme Court, has spent 20 summers on this place called Hupper Island.
21: I never even heard of it.
0: 90 miles northeast of Portland, Maine. And you know, they loved the fact that they had a Supreme Court and the Supreme Court justice nearby. Mm-hmm. You know, he was just John. He'd play touch football. He'd say, "Oyez, oyez, oyez, the lobsters are ready," mm-hmm. at their summer parties. And he'd be at the cigar gatherings and all these things. Well, now the people, or many of the people up there, have turned on him. They form this flotilla of kayaks and rowboats, just a little ways.
21: Kayaktivists, they call them.
0: Kayaktivists, that's right. It would be the signs that say, "You should be ashamed." And, you know, apparently sometimes not even looking at him or engaging with him when they see him at the local store where he used to be kind of a regular. He used to stand at the dock there in Port Clyde, as they call it. Mm-hmm. And now he can hardly come out of his house. He does have a security detail with him because they're shouting at him, "Kangaroo Court, Kangaroo Court." I thought how satisfying it would be at this point if you could, I mean, he's got a pond in front of him, or it's the ocean, I guess, in front of him, that he could, people could go there and protest. But they thought he was a reasonable guy. And now they think it's a Kangaroo Court. He's on bended knee to Donald Trump. I guess when the Colombian guy, the delivery driver, was killed this summer by ICE, it just ramped up all the protests again.
21: It's like Dershowitz on Martha's Vineyard, yeah. By the way.
0: Well, Dershowitz at least was getting attacked when he went to the general store, and he wasn't getting invited to dinner parties. This is out of front of his house, where he has a dock looking out on the water. Now, well, I shouldn't say he has a dock. I don't know if he has a dock, but he can look out at the water. And now when he looks out,
21: he's cowering in his house.
0: You
21: locked
0: should
21: in.
0: Be ashamed. And
21: so if there are any kayaktivists who are listening to the show, we'd love to hear from you and how you're approaching this whole Supreme Court thing. By the way, Alito, who is, I think, the second oldest justice on the court right after Clarence Thomas, has said he's thinking of retiring in the next term. Obviously, that would matter a lot if Trump continues to have a majority of Republicans in the Senate. And if he doesn't, it's a whole different kettle of fish with, I think, am I right about this? 79 years old for Clarence Thomas, 78 years old, I think, for Alito. 877,
0: oh,
21: I know, 877, we'll get to it. 877-301-8970. By the way, the book, which is spectacular, by, I actually had them on Greater Boston, by Jody Kantor and Megan Toohey from the New York Times on the Weinstein thing, was called She Said, Breaking the Sexual Harassment Story That Helped Ignite a Movement. 877-301-8970 is our number.
0: And you know what's good about this protest up there in Maine?
21: No, I do not.
0: I mean, it's not violent. It's not in any way physically threatening. But they're saying how they've lost their moral center. How can you think it is okay to send people who have never committed a crime in a jet airplane to a country they've never been to where they could be tortured?
21: That's one of the cases before the Supreme Court,
0: yeah.
21: By the way.
0: How could they think that's okay? How could they think giving immunity for murder during the presidency is okay? I mean, these guys have lost their moral center to bend down to this guy. And you wonder if they say to themselves, wow, you know, what are his poll ratings now? About 30%, something like that?
21: Low 30s, yeah. Trump?
0: Maybe the American people have not lost their moral center and are looking at these disgraces and thinking, you don't deserve, you know.
21: Well, it's not just Trump, by the way. The latest poll from Marquette Law School that I've seen, 57% of people, which is a huge number, think the Supreme Court makes decisions based on politics, not law, which is sort of like, duh, of course they do. But that's losing trust in the Supreme Court of the United States is a pretty big deal. And by the way, they lost it on the watch of John Roberts, first paragraph in his obituary, which is one of the reasons I thought when you used to have faith in him that he was going to be the moderating influence. I assume that would be the case too, not because he gave a damn, but because, well, about the issues, but because he didn't want his legacy to be, this is where the Supreme Court fell into total disgrace.
0: Well, here's what a local columnist wrote in the little local paper.
21: Oh, yeah, this is good. Yeah.
0: Right after the Supreme Court eliminated the federal right to abortion. Quote, Maine is not here, Mr. Roberts, as your happy place, your wind down from all your hard work destroying my civil liberties and democracy. No, may you never feel welcome here again. Unfortunately, she lost her job for that. They fired her.
21: She did? They fired her? Oh, I didn't read that part.
0: Yeah, they got rid of her after that, yeah.
21: 877-301-8970. And by the way, that's another interesting thing to add to this discussion. How do you feel about demonstrations? They're peaceful. They're not doing anything to interrupt his, well, I guess they are. They're not doing anything violent or that sort of thing. How do you feel about demonstrations that go to the houses of people who are doing things that you have a serious problem with? I am totally fine with that because the decisions he's making are as intimate and as in your face for people who can't support themselves and defend themselves like John Roberts obviously can.
0: Well, I used to not think that it was okay.
21: You used to criticize me for doing it.
0: I did, because there were children involved, Jim.
21: In one case, there were by the way, let me be clear about that.
0: There were toddlers.
21: I'm not going to say who it was because he's still around and prominent. We did go to somebody's house, and the kids were on their way to school. We had no idea. Yeah. They had little kids on their way to school. And we backed off a little bit, and when the kids left, then we continued.
0: Yeah, so it was the same thing I felt about the cops. They put a stop to this eventually. Remember when Michelle Wu would leave her house, and there'd be cops outside with bullhorns? She's got these little kids.
21: By the way, I'm fine with that once the kids are off to school.
0: They changed it. You couldn't get there till 9 o'clock. Yeah. And so I thought that was good. But in this case, like I said, they're trampling on... they're allowing him just to run rampant over the United States of America. And the moral part of it is you almost see, I mean, it's great that people would stand up and say to him, you should be ashamed, because you should be ashamed. Now, Jim, there's another issue you're avoiding here.
21: Well, I'm not avoiding. I was going to do it later in the week, but since the texter did it, okay,
0: this has been going on for several days.
21: Okay.
0: Apparently,
21: go ahead.
0: Pamela texts today, and she's following up on several others.
21: Yeah.
0: The man who voiced Topo Gigio has died at the unexpected, well, I guess it was expected, he was 100 years old.
21: Yeah.
0: But she's disappointed that you didn't open with that today.
21: Open the show?
0: Peppino.
21: Thank you.
0: Well, Jim does a better job than Mr. Peppino Mazzullo.
21: His name is Peppino Mazzullo.
0: Mazzullo.
21: He's not related to the
0: Mazzullo,
21: culture.
0: Italian actor. More than 40 years, he did the voice of the floppy-eared mouse puppet Topo Gigio, a TV character beloved by children all over the world. He sounds very scary and nasty when he does it. You do a much better Topo Gigio. Just give us a quick...
21: I'm not going to do it in the middle of the Supreme Court discussion. I'll do it when they...
0: Just a quick one.
4: Eddie, I love you.
21: That's Ed Sullivan. He used to be on Ed Sullivan. I'm not doing it again today, so don't start with this. Heidi from Lynn.
0: Of the death.
21: The current Supreme Court is illegitimate, corrupt, and out of touch with the country. Something needs to be done. You know, Heidi, that's fine. That's not enough. What needs to be done? The answer is a Democrat, in my opinion, should not get support no candidate should get support of somebody if they're not willing to reform the court. By the way, one of the proposals is really good, is there be 13 districts, 13 justices, and that the one for each of the, you know, the district, federal district court districts, and also the term limits proposal, which again, unfortunately, I think needs a constitutional amendment, which is really a scary kind of thing, would say that, this is obviously Topo. You know, you can't have, that was a big mistake to post that, because now Marjorie can't think about the topic at hand.
0: Well, you do such a fine job.
21: 877-301-8970. It's evident, by the way, that none of you care about the Supreme Court of the United States, by the way. You call about whether or not you should put shoes in your dishwasher to clean them. But the single most, this is the single, let's assume the average person listening to the show is 45 years old, okay?
0: Okay.
21: You are going to be dead when Amy Coney Barrett is still sitting on the Supreme Court, assuming she stays healthy.
0: I have hope for her.
21: Well, on some cases.
0: I think she just can't stand.
21: What happens when Trump maintains a majority in the Senate? Alito resigns. He picks another conservative. Mm-hmm. Susan Collins wins re-election in Maine, does another flip-flop, says, I trust that this person is not going to overturn something, just like she trusted Kavanaugh when he lied about Roe v. Wade. And we have a 48-year-old on the Supreme Court till they're 88 years old.
0: No, it's hugely upsetting. There's some Buttigieg proposal. Do you know about this? This is the rough idea. Details above. It? My choice would be the term limits plus this Buttigieg-endorsed SCOTUS 15 member plan. First 10 equal number of Democrats and Republicans, last five appointed by the first 10. I don't really get what
21: good
0: that
21: explanation
0: means.
21: Of
0: but
21: it,
0: it's dividing them up between Republicans and Democrats.
21: Okay, good.
0: But, you know, I don't even need that.
21: By the way, I'm not so sure that's fair either. If you elect Republican presidents eight times in a row or six, or they should be able to pick these people.
0: I think obeying the Constitution would be a good start, which they are not doing. They're supposed to.
21: How do you do that? How do you do that?
0: Well, you don't deport people to third countries.
21: No. How do you get them once they're there, whether it's 9 or 13 or 15? How do you enforce that? And I would argue that one of the ways to enforce, I'm going to answer my own question.
0: Shame.
21: No. What a lot of people are advocating for is ethics. You know, ethics rules apply to every single court below federal court, below the Supreme Court.
0: That's another thing.
21: They are self-dealing. Right.
0: Self-dealing.
21: Well, self-enforcing.
0: John Roberts' wife is one of these recruiters, right, for these lawyers to go.
21: Yeah, who appear before her husband.
0: Yes, that's very bad.
21: By the way, anonymous texter says, Margie, do you do any impressions? Let's take some calls.
0: But you know what?
21: No, I'm not going to keep
0: talking
21: about
0: it. Just one last thing. If you go around spitting at automobiles, as Mrs. Alito has done, I mean,
21: she's not on the Supreme Court. She can do whatever she wants.
0: Still, I think that's not a good sign.
21: Your spouse can spit at cars if you're in the Supreme Court. I don't think that should change. I am a pro. Coney Barrett's husband, anybody, if he wants to spit at cars, I'm serious.
0: Is he
21: on the Supreme Court?
0: I think that's a very. And I love what Alito said.
21: Oh my God.
0: My wife likes to hang flags.
21: I know.
0: I don't
21: care.
0: It
21: had nothing to do with it.
0: I don't care. Zach in Springfield.
21: No, I'm not doing this. Zach in Springfield, you're first. Welcome to the show. Hi.
0: Hi.
5: Hi, Jim. Hi, Marjorie.
21: Hi.
5: I think you guys hit the nail on the head with the ethics, an actual enforceable ethics code of conduct, because I don't have much institutional trust with the court, and I don't particularly have trust with I recall John Roberts referred to as the court's own sort of internal code of ethics.
0: Exactly.
5: There are so many stories over these years of instances with Alito or Thomas having obvious conflicts of interest. I think it was notable earlier in the week or maybe last week. I read a story about Alito with days before a court case where business involvement somewhere. I think I heard something about him. Taking a step back, but I think that's got to be the first step on any reform before discussions.
21: You know why, Zach? You know why you're right, by the way? Because not only is it a good thing to do, it is very hard for a Republican to oppose ethics reform being applied. They can make a case we shouldn't have expansion. It's, quote, packing the court, even though they're packing the court. But you're right. That should be absolute number one. Thank you, Zach, so much for the call. By the way, Heidi, who I criticized before from Lynn, what reform would you support? She came in. Good for her. The 13 just plan you just referenced sounds good, and Congress can be the vehicle to expand the court, which they absolutely should be. And that's what these people should be running on. In addition, I know you got to run on affordability. That's the ticket, so to speak, in 2026. But the Supreme Court is huge. 877-301-8970.
0: A texter is saying you've got it wrong on Topo Chico, that he didn't say, Eddie, I love you. That Topo used to say, Eddie, kiss me goodnight.
21: He did
6: kiss
21: say
6: me
21: that.
6: Hello.
21: Oh, so kiss me hello. He did. Topo Chico, for those of you who are too young for this, which is anybody under 90, by the way. Topo Chico on the Ed Sullivan Show on Sunday.
0: Little
21: it was
0: mouse.
21: A little hand puppet.
0: Little mouse.
21: It was a mouse hand puppet. And it was probably television at its greatest. There's Mad Men, there's Breaking Bad, there's The Wire, and there's Topo Chico. Exactly. That's my position.
0: You know, what we should have here, if I may advise our coworkers, is a recording of Jim's version of
21: Maybe
0: Topo Chico. Because that guy sounds like he's, you know, about to, drag your children out of the car or something. He sounds like a creep. And Topo Chico was not creepy.
21: You know, by the way, when I was listing the major cases before the Supreme Court this term, and I just did a throw-in at the end that there are 29 days left to the election, the general notion is you don't mess around with elections this close.
0: Yeah.
21: But this court has violated that repeatedly.
0: They violated so many things.
21: Yeah, and so, you know, don't hold your breath.
0: You would think, because except for Alito who, or Clarence Thomas, who may be so far out there, you would think that if they're going to have a unitary vision of the, you know, the more power to the president, this would not be the president that they would choose to allow that.
21: I couldn't agree more. I mean, you're totally right.
0: I mean,
21: right.
0: How can they not know that he's crazy?
21: Well, they do know, and they're as much on bended knee to this president as the pathetic, pathetic Republicans.
0: I mean, don't you remember the great question? So when the immunity discussion, okay, so this means if the president gets SEAL Team 6 to go out and assassinate one of his enemies, that could
21: be... He may be covered. He may be immune.
0: That would be okay.
21: Yeah.
0: I mean, how could they... that's so...
21: Why are you asking me?
0: Well, I'm just saying
21: because
0: that
21: of the Supreme Court. And by the way, can I tell you about the ethics thing?
0: They're all nuts.
21: Can I get back to the ethics thing?
0: They're all a bunch of Catholics, by the way, which annoys me tremendously.
21: Ethics thing that Zach mentioned a minute ago. Someone might say, or you might be thinking,

0: For those who think that can't happen because the time frame is too short, while they couldn't even hold a hearing on Merrick Garland, according to the senator from Kentucky, Mitch McConnell, they sped through, as you're suggesting, right at the last minute, not in that interim period, but late in the game, Amy Coney Barrett. That is a real threat, by the way. Fred, I'm glad you said that. Is Trump loses the Senate November 3rd. They're not sworn in until January. He, Alito and Thomas resign on November 4th.
1: That's right.
0: And they hold That's hearings. Right. And by the way, Mike in North Carolina is sort of on the irrelevant wavelength that Marjorie is. Mike in North Carolina, I got to have a larger Supreme Court. I got to have more cowbell. And I got to have more Topo Gigio.
1: Oh, speaking of Topo Gigio, we do have a shot of Jim as Topo Gigio. Here it is.
2: I love you, Wendy. Okay.
0: That's actually pretty good. That actually is not.
1: Can we hear that one more time?
2: I love you, Wendy.
0: By the way, this is the only radio show. I'm complaining that nobody's calling about the most important topic. And we're playing Topo Gigio imitations in the middle of the discussion about what we consider to be the most important issue facing.
1: You know, The bottom line here is a shout out to those people up there in Hupper Island, Maine, who are out, the kayak
0: in all seriousness, they should get a shout out.
1: I love the fact that he is going to look at We Are Ashamed.
0: Make him as uncomfortable as he has made the lives of millions and millions of people in this country where they have directed cruelty of Trump and authorized
1: okay.
0: it.
1: Okay, no more Topo Gigio talk for now. Coming up after this quick break, stay tuned. Auditor Dana DeZocchio joins
0: really
1: us to talk about
0: problem.
1: Her efforts.
0: You really are a problem. We're going to talk after the show.
1: Ballot question number one. I'm Marjorie Hegan. He's Jim Brown. 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

0: 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So what happens to a college's mission when the institution itself disappears?
1: To be the last president in that succession is very emotional and meaningful.
0: I'm Kurt Carapeza. 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
4: 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We're back at the library tomorrow and Friday. Today marks the beginning of our ballot question series here on BPR, conversations or debates, if they're both sides, for the next 2 weeks, where there's a formal opposition. We'll hear from both sides of every question together. That's not the case with question one. Just a little background. In 2024, 72% of voters approved a ballot question allowing the state auditor to audit the legislature. 2 years later, you all know, there's no audit. And a new question on the ballot this cycle opens a new path to achieving at least parallel goals, more transparency in the state officials by applying state public record laws to the governor's office and the legislature. Joined now in Studio 3 by State Auditor Diana DiZoglio, who is a leader in the effort to get ballot question 1 passed. There is no formal opposition, but there is opposition. We'll explain that to you in a minute. Auditor DiZoglio, good to see you.
5: Great to be back. Thanks for having me.
6: Thank you very much for being here. Explain what question one do if it succeeds?
5: So question one would bring the state legislature and the governor's office under the public records law. Massachusetts is frequently, as you both know very well, we're frequently ranked as the least transparent state government in the entire nation. That is largely to do with the fact that we are the only state in the nation that allows our legislature, governor's office, and judiciary to claim blanket exemptions from the public records law. A yes vote on question one would make it so at least the governor's office and legislature will be subject to the public

0: records law. It was my understanding from the group who originally drafted this legislation that the courts are not able to be put on ballot questions, constitutional issues. So they did make sure that the governor and legislature were at least under the new bill that we are about to pass into law, hopefully. And it would make it so that, again, they're subject to the public records law, like every city and town in this Commonwealth is subject, like my office is subject, like every state agency is subject. Those financial records that I have been trying to get access to as your state auditor, and those state contracts that I've been trying to get access to as your state auditor, would, after this question passes, legally be required to be made available to every single resident of this Commonwealth who makes a public records request. So if they want to continue to deny me, they can just have Jim and Marjorie or any resident of this Commonwealth calling them to get access to these financial receipts, state contracts, and other administrative
1: records. We get their schedules so you can see who they're meeting with and those sort of things, correct?
0: That
1: sort of stuff. But the obvious question, Diana DiZoglio, is you said in residents of the state can get X and Y, just like they can get a state audit, which is not happening. So why should anyone assume, particularly in light of the fact that the legislature is already started to move alternative legislation, which is far narrower, particularly vis-a-vis the legislature, not so much vis-a-vis the governor. Why should voters assume that they're not going to ignore this law? And it would be a law, not advisory, just like question one was a couple of years ago. Why should we assume they'll honor this any more than they honored the 72% who voted for question one auditing the legislature?
0: They're 100% not going to honor this next vote, and they've made that apparent, and it's really not just disappointing, but it is a dangerous precedent that the legislature is setting right now, where they have actually been simultaneously passing a bill through the House chamber and the Senate chamber that would preemptively overturn the ballot question one that we are about to vote for and about to pass. Because they know they have nowhere to go with their arguments. They tried to get the Supreme Judicial Court to rule it unconstitutional. The SJC actually instead came out with an opinion stating that it was constitutional and it's able to go to the ballot. So that takes their constitutional argument and throws that in the trash. So they can't say it's unconstitutional, and they couldn't get it kicked off the ballot. So what they are doing is they are instead planning to simply overturn this law in real time as we are passing it. And what they're doing, Jim, is they're holding this legislation until after the election so that it doesn't go to the governor's desk until after the election, so that people are not positioned to have to commit to doing anything and excuses can potentially be made after the election. So that's what I want to give people a warning about.
1: I'm going
0: to
1: play some sound from the governor from December. Let me play this first, and I'll ask you a question. Governor Healey, in December of last year, when this ballot question that Diana DiZoglio was here supporting on the November 3rd ballot was making its way through the process, and we asked her whether she would support the question. Here's the exchange.
2: The auditor was here the other day and mentioned the ballot question she's supporting this time that would subject both the legislature and your office to public records laws. As you know, we're the only state in the country that all three branches are exempt. Will you vote yes on that question?
3: Yeah, I'll vote yes.
2: How about on the record?
3: With, you know, provided there are certain exceptions that we've talked about in the past.
1: And there are some exceptions, which we'll get to in a moment. Have you approached the governor asking her to veto the legislature's action if the voters pass this question?
0: I have tried to get in touch with the governor for roughly about a year and a half now with, unfortunately, no response.
1: She won't talk to you?
0: She does say hello to me at events. She's professional when we see each other.
1: She won't meet with you?
0: Engagements. But she hasn't returned my emails or phone calls, and I believe it's been over a year and a half now, unfortunately. So I do appreciate the commitment to vote for this. What I would say, though, folks who are listening at home, it is all well and good during campaign season for people who are running for elected office or running for re-election to commit that they are going to vote for something or what have you. But where it really is going to count, because of the powerful positions that some of these folks hold, is when they have an opportunity to verify their commitment to that position publicly and using the authority of their office. So what I have asked for, Jim, is not just a commitment to vote for this, because the governor also committed to, you know, voting for the audit and says she voted for the audit. I believe that she did vote for the audit.
1: She said she did,
0: and I believe that she did. What the issue has become, however, is that I also have a bunch of legislators telling folks that they voted for the audit, but yet these same legislators then went in and voted for the speaker's bill recently to overturn the 72% ballot question that we passed into law. So they gave the speaker full control over the audit process. No independent audit will be completed under what the House of Representatives voted for recently. They voted to strip the judiciary, the court system, of their right to adjudicate the audit law and said, no, the speaker needs to be the one who decides whether or not the law is being followed. And a bunch of excuses were made. And those same legislators, unfortunately, they are still telling people, no, they support the audit. They strengthened the audit law. That's not what they did, though, right? So we have a situation where everybody knows who is running for office how popular this issue is amongst the electorate. So a lot of folks want to be on the right side of the issue and say that they support this. However, I cannot get a commitment from, for example, the governor that she will veto this legislation that is headed to her desk. And if she would commit to vetoing this legislation, I know that the governor has been getting hit with a lot of what I call political shrapnel from the audit debate, where it really is the speaker and Senate president who are responsible for blocking this audit, right? And folks have said, well, what is the governor doing about this? The governor has not been the one who has been blocking the audit, just for folks' understanding. What we've been asking the governor to do, however, is commit to when the bill that's headed to her desk, when it gets there, we want the governor to commit to vetoing that bill to stand with the people and make sure that she's standing with the audit.
4: You know, one of the things I think is very frustrating for anybody listening to this right now is that they're about to vote for their state rep or their state senator, and they can't really know what their state's rep or state senator is going to do. I mean, you just mentioned how they voted for this big bill that went through. It's difficult for people to find these things out. Their state rep, as you say, can just say, oh, yeah, I'm in favor of the audit. And then time comes to vote on something that may jigger it.
1: Well, they can look at the roll call on if there was a roll call on some of these questions. It's sort of like members of Congress go home and say they're against the Iran war,
4: right,
1: and then vote not to limit the president's power on the Iran war.
4: Yeah, but I guess what I'm asking is there a way for voters to know where their own local state rep and state senator stand on this?
0: Unfortunately, what ends up happening is when folks go to these debates, your state representative or state senator who has taken a vote like this may talk about an issue as though they support it in theory, or they support the concept of it, or they believe they were doing what was right. And look, a lot of folks love their state representatives. They might hate the legislature as a whole right now, but they tend to like their local state legislators. And there is what is it called? Confirmation bias, right? There's a confirmation bias that voters, we the voters, deal with when we are going to cast our vote. You want to believe that the person that you've been supporting is still doing the right thing and that they are being forthcoming and being honest with you. And you'll look at all the things that they've done otherwise that might have been really good things. So when an issue like this, it stands out and it doesn't line up with all the other good things that they've done, you know, voters have to take that and weigh it with comparison with everything else they've been talking about. And a lot of times, legislators will be able to explain their way out of this type of a bad vote. So that's what we've seen happening.
1: Let me explain something here, by the way. This is the first of our sessions. We're going to do all 9 ballot questions. You may be asking why, if the legislative leaders oppose this question, why are they not here? Why have they not been invited? Here's how we work here. We go to the Secretary of State's office. We find out who the registered proponents are. We invite them. They can send whoever they want. We see who the registered opponents are. There is no one registered as an opponent to this question one, and as a result, nobody was invited. I want to get back to what Healy said. She said, quote, provided there's certain exceptions that we've talked about in the past. There are exemptions in this bill as to what we can't get. Do you want to briefly describe what the two primary ones are?
0: Yes, and I do want to be clear that all constituent conversations with the governor's office or with their state legislators that have to do with anything like that, you know, has to do with getting services. For example, we did a Department of Unemployment Assistance audit recently in our office, and we actually audited that department to see where they could do better by residents who are trying to get access to their unemployment benefits, unsuccessfully so, unfortunately, many times. And we actually found that over 33,000 email exchanges were going on between legislators and the Department of Unemployment Assistance, where legislators were rightly trying to help their constituents to get access to these services. Those types of records that, for example, your auditor can see, the inspector general, the attorney general's office might be able to review to make sure that the law is being followed, those types of things are not able to still be subject to public disclosure. Meaning,
1: Evan Horowitz from Tufts says that while it's clear the way the law is the ballot question is drafted, constituent communication would be exempted if the legislators who you're dealing with is not clear that it's exempted if you're communicating with the governor's office. Do you agree with that?
0: I think that it covers both, Jim, okay. And I think that if there needs to be clarity about that, we're happy to have those conversations. But
4: I just want to mention something in your audit of the unemployment system, which I thought was really depressing. For an entire year, from August 24 to August 25, nearly one quarter of the callers to the Department of Unemployment had to wait at least 60 minutes to have their calls answered, and more than half waited a half an hour, and they were not getting their money back. Or their unemployment, I should say, till way after they should have. So, why is this?
1: But doesn't the story further say post audit that they have hired staff and that the response time is much better? Is that not true?
0: That is the claim, Jim. Okay. Unfortunately, the reality is that we're already getting reports that the new system that they implemented is still not working as it should. And we have spoken with the Department of Unemployment Assistance, and we know that their response to us was that they still have not incorporated a centralized complaint system whereby the complaints that are coming in can be appropriately organized. They also still disagree with us that they should be retaining their records, their call logs, for a longer amount of time to be able to identify trends. They're saying that they don't need to do that. They shouldn't have to do that. We're saying not only should you, because it's best practice, but the public records law for that particular agency says at least 3 years. They've been doing it for, little over a year or so. And, you know, we just had some disagreements with the Department of Unemployment Assistance. I'm hoping that they will implement some of the recommendations that we made, because what we identified is not for the purposes of hurting the Department of Unemployment Assistance. There are a lot of good people over there who are trying to help people. However, there are systemic issues that stem back. It's not just from this administration. It goes back to the last administration and before then, because when I was a state rep and a state senator, and it was a different administration, two different administrations, I would say, we had a lot of those calls still coming into my state representative office, the senator's office, with people complaining that they could not get access. So this is something that's lasted a long time, and we've got to really focus in on this, and we have to make this agency work
1: better. We've got to hold you, because I have three very quick questions. We only have 2 minutes left. One, do you have a website? I'm just looking. Is there a website for this?
0: So for the audit or for the ballot question?
1: For the ballot question.
0: For the ballot question, it's dianadisoglio.com, www.dianadisoglio.com, and then click the ballot question button.
1: Number two, you said there was no constitutional issue. Again, Evan Horowitz says there might be a constitutional issue. Only a brief answer if you can, because the enforcer of all this would be the Secretary of State, who's in the executive branch, where there may be a separation of powers thing. You don't think that's a potential problem?
0: I think that Evan and his team do good work at looking at all of the potentials of every single aspect of every single thing. Jim, what it boils down to is the SJC just said with their opinion that they have no constitutional concerns with this issue. We do not, in this particular piece of legislation that's going to be on the ballot, it actually has an exemption for legislative policy discussions.
1: Right,
0: I think
1: the group
0: that wrote the bill, I didn't write this bill, they actually, I think, preemptively were concerned that the legislature was going to claim separation of powers. So they carved out that exemption, right? And we're talking administrative business, financial records, state contracting records, things of that nature. There is no constitutional issue.
1: We only have 20 seconds left. People want to see the T-shirt. We're getting texts. You stand up for a second and show T-shirt. And if people want it, stand where you're sitting. Move back to the chair.
0: Okay.
1: It says on it, here's Diana DeZoglio, Molly, 72%. Where the hell is our audit? Where do people get that? If they want it, where do they get it?
0: So if you go to my website, DianaDeZoglio.com, click on the ballot question. There will be a little webpage where you can click on it. The money goes to the ballot campaign pass question one.
4: Okay.
0: Small donation can get you one of these T-shirts.
1: Good to see you.
4: We have been
1: so
4: speaking
1: much.
4: With State Auditor Diana Zoglio supporting ballot question one. We're going to continue our series tomorrow. After this quick break, we're going to talk to the Attorney General of the Commonwealth about the release of this report on child clergy sex abuse in the Catholic Church and her own revelation that she herself is a survivor. He's Jim Browdy. I'm Marjorie Egan. 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
1: 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Right. In 2019, the state began investigating clergy sexual abuse across the state, starting under then AG Healy. Attorney General Campbell told us in 2024 on the show that it was tied up in the courts. Well, last week, Attorney General Campbell released that long-awaited report, finding more than 270 priests had abused nearly 1,000 kids in Fall River, Springfield, and the Worcester Diocese. In 2002, as you know, the Boston Globe Spotlight investigative team and the Phoenix, by the way, revealed the widespread cover-up of clergy sexual abuse in the Boston Archdiocese. For decades before that, victims and survivors had been calling for the state to do something to hold the Catholic Church accountable. Campbell also called for certain legislative reforms in response to the report. We'll talk about those. And revealed that she herself had been a victim of child sexual abuse. Massachusetts Attorney General Andrea Joy Campbell now joins us on the line from Western Massachusetts. Attorney General, we really appreciate your time.
8: Thank you, and thank you for having me. Yes, I'm in Berkshire County, so if my service fails, I apologize.
1: So far, so good. Thanks for calling.
4: Thank you for joining us, Attorney General. So elaborate on what Jim said. This took a while, but you got it out. What do we know new in this recent release of information?
8: First, I think it's important to emphasize that obviously, as you mentioned, Jim, in 2002, the Globe and other stakeholders, of course, mobilized in response to the reporting that came out with respect to the Boston Archdiocese. And even post that reporting by that Spotlight team, then Attorney General A.G. Riley also launched an investigation into the Boston Archdiocese. But what did not happen is an investigation into what happened into the diocese in Fall River, Worcester, and Springfield. So this investigation is a critical one because it is the first public reporting and accounting of what occurred. And obviously, our investigation focused really on the institutional failures. And in that investigation, we found that more than 270 Catholic clerics abused nearly 1,000 children in Fall River, Worcester, and Springfield. And we remain so grateful to the survivors and the victims and the organizational leaders who came forward to be a part of this investigation. The team obviously interviewed hundreds of folks. And that public accounting is really important. It was necessary. And of course, we put forth recommendations for the legislature as well as for the diocese themselves to bring about greater accountability.
4: So explain to people the difficulties of prosecuting anyone at this stage.
8: What was really tragic and sad, to say the least, in doing this investigation, of course, which involved several team members, of course, in the office, but also years is that sadly, we set out to look at the evidence and to, of course, look at the possibility of criminal prosecution. And sadly, because of our legal restrictions, we were not able to bring about indictments for different reasons, including the fact that some of the conduct that took place was not deemed a crime at the time, because some of the legislation that was passed in 2002 obviously did not exist prior to 2002. And you can't, here in Massachusetts, you can't apply criminal laws retroactively, or in some instances, the statute of limitations had expired. So victims could not get the accountability that they deserved. And where we found instances that could be referred to an appropriate district attorney for further prosecution, we referred those cases. But the bulk of what we found in the investigation, sadly, because of legal restrictions, could not bring about new indictments. And that was tragic for us, of course, as a team, as we set out to hold folks accountable.
1: We're talking to Andrea Joy Campbell, the Attorney General of Massachusetts, who last week released an investigation that had been going on for quite a while in her office, starting with her predecessor, Maura Healey, as Attorney General, into clergy sexual abuse in the Fall River, Springfield, and Worcester Diocese.
4: Attorney General, your report calls on Fall River, Springfield, and Worcester Diocese to publish the list of those who've been credibly accused. And I'm wondering, you said you couldn't, or did not, at least, publish the names of those credibly accused. So I don't understand why you can tell those dioceses to publish those names when you can't publish the names. And Terry McKernan, you may know him. He runs that Bishop Accountability website that has monitored and lists all these priests credibly accused and all their crimes or alleged crimes. He says that in all these other states that they have, the AGs there have gone through each diocese, priest by priest, not only to tell the story, but to name the person. So what's the deal with naming these priests?
8: A couple of things, and I appreciate that question, of course, the advocacy of folks in this space. When this investigation was launched, obviously under my predecessor, the focus of the investigation was on the institutional failures at these three dioceses that allowed the abuse to occur and to continue. And we, of course, referred priests with allegations of abuse that occurred within the statute of limitations to the appropriate district attorney's office for further investigation. And then, of course, in other instances, because of the statute of limitations or the fact we can't apply laws retroactively, sadly, that accountability doesn't exist. And we, of course, found serious institutional failures. But what the investigation did not include and was not the focus at the time was not a undertaking of separate and sort of a separate individualized process necessary to publish our own list of credibly accused clergy. That being said, we think the onus in many ways lies with the diocese themselves. And so we are pushing for reforms. At the end of the day, they are close and most proximate to the records, to the information. They have a responsibility, and that should not be lost, to publish these lists. And of course, we're pushing Worcester to do that, which it has yet to do. And we will continue to push for greater transparency around these credibly accused while continuing to evaluate what else we can do. But that was not the initial focus of the investigation. But that being said, we're not taking our foot off the pedal or lessening our advocacy and pushing the diocese to release lists of credibly accused priests.
1: My understanding, two questions if I may. My understanding is the Worcester Diocese is the only one in Massachusetts that hasn't released the names. Why do you assume after your report they'll change their behavior? And if they don't, what's the recourse for people in that community?
8: So we don't have the authority to force them, but what we can do is use the platform and the tools of the office, and I think this investigation is one of those tools, and of course the report, to push them to change their behavior. And I hope the public also mobilizes to push them too. And I think the legislature obviously can do the same. Our report, we hope, not only brings about legislative changes, but also changes at the diocese, not only in pushing Worcester to release their credibly accused, or to, I should say, establish a credibly accused report. And I think that's a reasonable ask of the diocese, given what we found. But also, of course, pushing the diocese to even change their policies in their culture, the institutional culture, to take these, of course, allegations not only seriously, but to use a trauma-informed approach, to properly report and investigate the allegations, to enforce restrictions on accused and offending priests. So we have specific recommendations that we want them to adopt, but this is where the public can also use their voice and their advocacy to push the diocese to do the same.
1: Attorney General, are any of the names that you didn't release of priests still alive?
8: Say that again, Jim.
1: Are any of the priests whose names you felt you couldn't release still alive?
8: I don't want to go there just yet. I will say, just as similar to my response before, this is still a place I think we can evaluate as a team, but we're really pushing the diocese to be more forward and more transparent.
1: I'm sorry, but I can follow up on that. I totally get that, but the reality is, I mean, obviously, even if someone's dead, there may be have some positive influence or effect on survivors or their families. But if someone's alive, they could still be a predator. And having a predator live in your community.
4: 17 are still alive in Fall River.
1: So having a predator alive in your community is a pretty scary thing if the diocese choose not to let us know who these people are, right?
8: And we take that very seriously. And where appropriate, we have made recommendations and referrals to the district attorneys, who are the first sort of response on the ground in that particular county to investigate any allegations of abuse. Just like we're seeing happening in Springfield, for example, right, with the most recent reporting on some allegations out there. The Hamden District Attorney is, of course, mobilized and, of course, has said publicly that they have an investigation that is ongoing. So in any instance where the statute of limitations has not expired, where the law is applicable now, we have made the appropriate referrals. And if more folks, of course, come forward to our office, we will appropriately investigate, we will appropriately make those referrals. But the folks who are closest to this abuse are the diocese. And what we found in our report that should not be discounted is that in different instances where folks came forward to talk about their abuse, there was a failure, either a failure to not investigate, not to report, and a failure not to sometimes follow their own policies, right, as we described in this report. So we are pushing them to not only be held accountable, but also to change culture and practices so that if someone comes forward with an allegation of abuse, it is taken seriously and responded to appropriately and with a sense of urgency.
4: You know, I just want to point out a couple of things that were in the report that I found so shocking, that indicative of what you were just talking about. The Fall River Diocese learned in 2006 that a priest had abused a minor during an overnight trip in the 90s, and then allowed the priest to chaperone overnight trips in 2008, 9, 12, and 13, which is outrageous. And the officials in the church describe, which is criminal sexual abuse of children, as things like misplaced affection or sentimental attachment or boundary violations, which I thought was pretty discouraging.
1: Attorney General, I just want to list for people who know, and we'll discuss this more with you when you're here for your regular monthly visit. You've proposed legislative reform to make us join the 20 states that have already, correct me if I'm wrong, eliminated the statute of limitation for sexual abuse in these kinds of situations of minors, to eliminate the $20,000 charitable immunity cap. It's amazing to me that we haven't done this since we were ground zero in 2002. Is that a fair summary of what you're proposing?
8: Essentially. So we're pushing three reforms that can be passed and can be done. Yeah. And we are in conversation with the legislature, but especially on that $20,000 cap, which was passed in 1971. It's a slap in the face and an insult to someone who comes forward. But also eliminating the statute of limitations and creating an indefinite look-back period for civil claims so that folks who come forward also have an opportunity to get justice.
1: You know, Attorney General, this morning I reached out to Mitchell Garabedian, who's been on the show a lot, who I assume people know did heroic and does heroic work around survivors and was featured, obviously, in Spotlight, the movie that won the Academy Award about the Globes' work. He sent this back to me, and I'd like to read it to you. Please demand the—this is—please ask the Attorney General to demand the bishops publicly released the Canon Law 489 secret archives, which contain documents of scandal related to clergy sexual abuse. And he goes on to say, thank you, meaning Attorney mm-hmm. General, for your infinite courage in publicly coming forward to report having been sexually abused as a child. In doing so, you have given other sexual abuse victims a voice and hope that the truth will be revealed. Very quickly, this thing about this Canon Law 489, is that something where you're on board?
8: We can follow up on that. Okay. First of all, I'm just grateful for the outreach, and I'm grateful for his courage and so many others who came forward to our office and still remain anonymous for different reasons. And I can't discount that, who gave me the courage to also share about, you know, obviously my own abuse. And I hope it does allow folks in the community who have carried abuse with shame to overcome that in some way. And everyone's process is different, and I don't want to discount that. But know that this office will continue to take allegations of abuse very seriously, to prioritize the resources in this office to respond, and to continue to demand changes at the diocese, as well as, of course, with the legislature, too. And we will continue to take these recommendations back and review okay. them on ways to be helpful. So thank you.
4: Attorney General, I know you said you didn't. The person was not a clergy member, was a family member. But I wonder if you could tell us how old you are and whether at that time you knew it was possible even to report someone.
8: I will just say this. I was under 10 and leave it at that for now. Because I don't want, frankly, this story to be about me, because it isn't about me.
4: Well, the reason I ask about knowing
8: it's important.
4: The reason I asked you if you knew where to report, because I think people didn't know for a long time that you could even report.
8: I think that's part of it. I think everyone's journey is different in terms of why they report, why they don't report. And we know just from our investigation, but also numerous reports, that many survivors, it can take them years or decades yeah. to come forward, and sometimes they never come forward, right?
4: Yeah.
8: Hence why we have to have systems and processes that reflect that. And so they, when they do come forward, we don't have a statute of limitations, for example, that gets in the way of them getting accountability. We don't have a culture in a diocese or in other spaces that does cover up or does not encourage folks to report, does not follow their own processes. So we will continue to do the work here. I carry no shame with respect to any part of my personal story. I've gone through a lot of healing
4: yeah.
8: Involving therapy. And, you know, I have a deep sense of faith. I name it all the time. It
4: yep.
8: grounds me in everything I do. You know, an identity not grounded in shame or trauma, but one grounded in the God I serve. And that has been a game changer for me. But I say all that to say I'm grateful to the survivors. We will continue to prioritize this work. And if anyone is experiencing any type of abuse, please don't hesitate to reach out to our office. We hope to always respond with compassion, with understanding, with a trauma-informed approach, and to push others to do the same.
4: Thank you.
1: We really appreciate your time.
8: For you having me on today. Thank
4: we're
8: you.
4: We're grateful for you, for joining.
8: County, so thank you.
4: Okay,
1: thank
4: we're
1: you.
4: Grateful for you for joining us. Thank you. We've been speaking with Massachusetts Attorney General Andrea Joan Campbell. We appreciate her calling us. We say goodbye to those of you listening on NEPM. Make sure to turn into Fabulous 413 at 3 this afternoon. Meanwhile, we're going to keep going here in Boston. Boston Globe business columnist Shirley Young is going to join us next on mortgage great rates and a gas tax. Possible getting rid of the gas tax. I'm Marjorie Egan, he's Jim Bride. 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
4: 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Going to be, today is the beginning of our ballot question series on BPR. We're going to keep going with this for the next 2 weeks. We're going to be at the Boston Public Library tomorrow, Wednesday, and Friday. Hello again, Jim.
1: We did question one today about public records stuff with Diane DeZoglio. Tomorrow's question three about eliminating party primaries and having one primary where everybody runs together. Joined now on Zoom by Shirley Leung, business columnist for the Boston Globe, host of the Say More podcast, co-author of the fabulous Power Play newsletter with John Chester, but most importantly, the mother of a champion basketball player. Congratulations to the whole family, Shirley Leung.
3: Finally, we
1: okay.
3: won.
1: Okay, wait a second. I want to read
4: backstory here.
1: Here's the deal. I get a text or two from Shirley. We spent Friday night together co-hosting a wonderful event, the Asian Community Fund, part of the Boston Foundation thing. It was a beautiful, huge event. Saturday morning, she texts me about 8 o'clock, says she's in Fitchburg already. One of her sons is playing basketball. Well, here's her first text. We won both games. We come back to Fitchburg at 11, and she goes on to say she's going to do some apples thing in the middle. Then she says, yesterday, I'm back in Fitchburg for basketball, and here's the key line. Unfortunately, we won. Stuck here for a championship game at 4:40, which her kid won. By the way, we're going to put a picture up of all of him and his teammates on the streaming in their champion t-shirts in about a nanosecond. So if you're on YouTube, look for, there it is.
3: Son
1: is second
3: that.
1: From the right in the pink sneakers.
3: In the pink shoes, right.
1: So this is were you torn, Shirley? Tell the truth. You obviously.
3: No,
1: you
3: truly. The parent, as I mentioned in my text, Jim, it's maybe not the basketball dads, but the basketball moms are certainly like, you know what, this tournament, because the way the tournament style works is that the more games you win, the more chances you have of getting into the championship round. So they went on a 3-0 run, and so we're at Fitchburg. The game ends at 12 o'clock, and the championship game is not till 4:40.
0: So we had
3: to decide, and Fitchburg's an hour away from Milton. So we're like, do we go home? Do we stay? So about half the team stayed. We had for 4 hours, trying to figure out what to do in Fitchburg. And then the other people went home, and not everybody came back. So it was, I have a lot of credit to this new team, ASA Select, the coach, Matt. It was a great, we won without our two centers, which are the tallest kids. And so they battled. We won by 3 points. It was good. Though I would have been okay if, I think some of the moms would have been okay if we lost, because they played a great game in the morning. And so,
1: beautiful,
3: and then we could have had the rest of the day.
1: But did you feel very good to win? By the way, if people can text us in the next 10 minutes when Shirley's here, if you're in Fitchburg and can recommend things that Shirley could have been doing in Fitchburg,
3: that would
1: during
3: be great.
1: Those 4 hours.
3: Would have been great.
4: I take it you stayed in Fitchburg, or did you not?
1: Or she went Apple.
3: Oh, no, we stayed in Fitchburg.
4: Okay, what'd you do?
3: And I went to downtown Fitchburg, which I'd never been to.
1: Okay. Fabulous.
3: I tried to go to the first sandwich shop that looked
1: excellent
3: really nice,
1: sandwiches
3: for
1: Fitchburg,
3: lunch,
1: yeah.
3: But it was closed. So we went to Espresso Pizza instead and got some lunch, and then drove back to Game On in Fitchburg. Those of you who play basketball or have volleyball tournaments there, you're very familiar with Game On at Fitchburg. It's this gigantic facility middle of, I think they share it with Fitchburg State or something like that. There are a lot of tournaments there, and you have to pay for parking too.
1: Sounds like a beautiful weekend. Congratulations
4: okay.
1: to
4: well,
1: your
4: congratulations
1: kid. We're talking
4: to
1: Shirley Leung. She didn't do anything. She just drove there and drove back.
4: She birthed the basketball star. That's what she did. She birthed the basketball star.
1: Good birthing there,
4: Shirley. Yeah, that's
1: Shirley.
4: Right.
3: I'm not the only mom who's thinking this. I know it sounds terrible. I've heard this over and over again. It's okay if we don't win all the time.
4: Yeah, well, haven't they had to shorten the baseball games because, you're in like the ninth inning and it's tied, and then it's the 10th inning and it's tied, and then it's like
1: another
4: sitting there in the dark.
3: Well, also, they have that rule where, especially in Little League, the parents can start pitching to make the game go a little bit
1: Is that true?
3: Yeah, the parents start pitching.
4: Baseball's
3: I forgot
4: the worst.
3: why or
12: But yeah, the baseball, because there's no, you know who gave me really good advice? Juliet Kaya. When she's an empty nester now.
0: Yeah.
12: And she gave me the greatest advice.
0: What was that?
12: Years ago. She said, if when your kids get into sports, make sure it's a timed sport.
0: Exactly.
12: There is a beginning and an end.
0: Exactly.
12: Baseball is open-ended.
0: Open-ended.
12: You know, basketball.
0: They're forever.
12: Yeah, basketball. Yeah, baseball could go forever.
0: Right.
12: But basketball, you got timed quarters, and then that's it, you know?
1: Beautiful.
0: Okay,
1: Shirley, thank you for that information. Again,
0: we're happy
1: congratulations.
0: About your son, but the people are very unhappy about mortgage rates. Now at nearly 7.3%.
1: Here.
0: Yeah, yes. It's the highest since 2023? So this is kind of a disaster, I think.
12: Yeah, thousands of people are being priced out, and we're really seeing... It seems like it's really affecting the housing market. You know, people, the lead of Andrew Brinker's story, my colleague's story, is that, you know, someone bought a house, you know, had a house under agreement in one town, but she can't sell her existing home. So she might not be able to move into her new home. And so she's really in a bind, and she has a third kid on the way. And so she needs a bigger house. And it's so, I was reaching out to Andrew this morning. I'm so glad he wrote that story, because I just happened to be looking at listings in Milton over the weekend. And I was struck by the number of price cuts on homes. And I was thinking, in Milton, usually it's incredibly low inventory. Every house is a bidding war. So I was really, I probably saw half a dozen price cuts. And so that's a real sign that the market, I mean, I guess that's, in theory, that's good for buyers, right? But I guess they're not
1: that many.
12: Well,
1: it's good for
12: buyers,
1: except you get a mortgage at 7.3%.
12: Right.
1: It's more $1,000 more a month, as the story said.
12: Some of the statistics out of Andrew's story are really interesting. You know, not that long ago, I forgot, you know, a few years ago, the median price home in Massachusetts, the average mortgage was about $2,500. Now, with the interest rate so high, it's more like $5,000 a month.
0: Yeah, that's huge.
12: That's huge.
0: Why is this happening?
12: Why? Well, because we haven't built enough homes.
0: Yeah.
12: You know, and I mean, we had an item last week about Pew Research and said that Massachusetts, over the past three decades, right, we're number one state in terms of the amount of rents, we're fastest growing rents in the country over the past three decades. And at the same time, we have one of the slowest rates of low income households. They have grown their wage increase, their income increase is among the slowest in the country. And on top of that, we have built far fewer homes than any other state.
1: Well, wait, but that's not there. Obviously, it's not. That's a huge part, but it's also because interest rates are up because the Fed's trying to deal with inflation
12: on the rise.
1: And inflation's on the rise because of Trump's wars and tariffs and things like that. So it's like a double whammy.
12: It is. And what's really interesting is that home prices grew 50% since 2016, right, in Massachusetts. But a lot of people could buy because the interest rates were half of it. They were 3%. So that made a lot of these homes affordable. But now at 7%, and as one realtor said, that there's a psychological, at 7%, that a lot of buyers are like, I'm out.
1: I cannot buy anything
12: at 7%. I'm going to wait.
1: So Shirley, the first debate between Mike Minogue, who's with us last week, and Governor Healey is later this week with John Keller on BZ. One of the major issues that's going to come up, I assume, where they theoretically almost agree, you and John Chesto debated in your wonderful Power Play newsletter. Minogue goes first and says, when gas goes over $4 a gallon, we should suspend the gas tax. Healey responds to that down the line saying, well, let's suspend the gas tax for 2 months, which coincidentally, as one of you wrote, coincides with the election. John was, I think, somewhat dubious about this notion because the money's got to come from somewhere. And Healey says, I'll take it out of the surplus and millionaires tax. I'm not sure this is what it was intended for. And you seem to think it was a good idea. Why?
12: Well, because I think consumers want a break at the pump, and this is one of the few things the state can do. And you know, John and I had a little debate, and then we polled our readers, right? Most of our readers did not want a gas tax holiday. They just felt that the money could be, you know, better spent to fix the roads. The money from the surplus was meant to fix roads, not to give a break to consumers. But I have to say that other polls by, you know, I think 2022 UMass did a poll and they found that it was the opposite. 70% of people wanted a break, you know, but it looks like it's going nowhere, right? This idea of a gas tax holiday, the legislature doesn't want it.
1: Right. I mean, that's the end game, even though they might. I mean, I'm assuming they could do a special session thing, as Minogue said, and do one of these versions. If they do either, they're much more likely to do the limited version, which is Healy's. Right. I mean, is that not the case?
12: Right. Right. But it's just for whatever reason, the lawmakers are incredibly rigid. And I feel like there's a disconnect here. I think a lot of people are hurting, and even psychologically, just a little help,
4: yeah,
12: it would feel that. I mean, because what Healy's proposing to tap is not just the millionaire's tax; it's the surplus from the millionaire's tax.
1: Well, they could use the surplus for better schools and better transportation. Let me just say, my approach
4: across the street. $5. It's over $5.
1: It is? Really? You just looked at the window?
12: I believe it.
1: Here's my approach. I learned this from a good friend of mine. You know, just like sometimes, I don't know, it's okay if you play basketball and lose. It's okay if you drive your car and you lose an extra buck a gallon, right? Isn't that a healthy approach to life there, Shirley Young? Does your son know? We only have 30 seconds. Does your son know that you were okay if they lost in the preliminary rounds?
12: I probably did not say it out loud. Of course I'm not going to say that to him.
1: Shirley.
12: Of course I want him to win.
1: Read Power Play. They also have a great thing on what's going to happen at the Boston Foundation after Lee Pelton stepping down. We'll talk about that next time. Shirley, it's good to see you. Be well.
4: Thank you, Shirley.
1: Bye.
12: All right, bye.
4: We've been speaking with Shirley Young, business columnist for the Boston Globe, co-author of the Power Play newsletter. Thank you very much, Shirley. As always, coming up after this quick break, GOP candidate for Secretary of State, Anne Brensley. I'm Marjorie Egan. He's Jim Browdy. 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
1: 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Some people run red lights. 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
4: 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We're doing ballot question discussions all week this week. As we've mentioned a bunch of times on the show, we've attempted to host debates for any statewide office where there is not a debate happening elsewhere, like the governor's, for example. Only lieutenant governor candidates have agreed. They'll join us on Tuesday next week. No GOP challenger to the auditor. The attorney general has declined to debate her GOP opponent. We had him here. The state treasurer said last week she thinks we're biased, not fact-based. You can check out our TikTok page to hear what Treasurer Goldberg and Chuck Todd had to say about that. And Secretary of State Bill Galvin's team has ignored our request to join us. So joining us now is the official GOP candidate for Secretary of State, Ann Brensley, currently serves as a select woman in Wayland, Mass. Ann Brensley, good to meet you. Thanks for being here.
5: Thank you so much for having me.
4: Our pleasure.
5: It really is important that we have some time.
4: Good. Glad you're here.
5: I really appreciate it.
6: So you started out running for lieutenant governor. You got a big vote at the state convention, but then things didn't work out with that. So tell us what happened, how you wound up running for Secretary of State.
5: Yeah. So I think some people know the story, but essentially there was a signature gatherer who had collected signatures for three of us. I did not find that the signatures were signatures of integrity. And so I didn't hand them in, and that bumped me off the ballot. And so I had a huge following. For anybody who doesn't know, I am absolutely the grassroots candidate. And because of that, I had a significant amount of support within that community. And so they were like, let's keep going and let's fix the problem that got you off the ballot.
4: So Bill Galvin, and then you ended up collecting signatures to run for Secretary of State. Yeah, Bill Galvin has won in landslides every single time. What's wrong with his service as Secretary of State? What would you be doing that he's not?
5: I love that because I want to talk about my vision. And my vision right now, I have three initiatives. One of them has to do with really encouraging entrepreneurship. So I have an Open for Business initiative that would essentially allow anybody under the age of 30, any veterans, to start businesses in Massachusetts for free. So this is a new vision, right? We haven't seen something like that, an outreach to entrepreneurs, an encouragement to start businesses here. Also, community engagement. Though there's some good voter turnout in some communities, the Black community, the Hispanic community, the Portuguese community haven't seen Bill Galvin in years, and there's been an underserved communities. I want to get on the ground. So you haven't seen a Secretary of State that wants to engage, that wants to go one-on-one and say, how do I help you? What do we do? How do we increase voter outreach? And then the last
4: By the way, he's sponsoring the ballot question on same-day voter registration, which obviously is to increase turnout, is it not?
5: I don't think we're ready for ID or same day registration.
4: You oppose that?
5: I oppose same day. We're not there. We have the city of Boston.
4: A lot of states have it, you know.
5: A lot of states, and let's talk about that in the future. But right now, we have Boston is under receivership. It's literally having problems creating its or administering their elections. We have New Bedford. We have Lawrence. We've seen major issues within the overall voting record. But then on top of that, you have what is it now? We have mail-in ballots going out right now, being delivered. We have about 6 weeks of time between our primary and our general election. We're trying to squeeze everything in, and that's squeezing town clerks. That really is pushing the system. If anything, I would be way more open to same-day registration if we could make sure that that was being operated with integrity.
4: We're talking to Ann Brensley. She is the GOP candidate for Secretary of State.
6: You were talking about major problems with elections. What are you talking about specifically?
5: Yeah, I mean, it's really disappointing. Only because, in the end, we need to see the problems in order to fix them. And I'm not saying they're not fixable. But you're talking about Nick Collins all of a sudden not being on a ballot. You're talking about the city of Boston is in receivership right now. And it's under receivership for its elections because of the fact that in 2022, there were ballot issues. And then, you know, fast forward 4 years and we're still seeing some of those issues. New Bedford, Lawrence, there's been issues with people doing mail-in, going to elderly nursing homes and filling out ballots, helping people fill out their own ballots. That's a real problem.
4: You know, I have an issue around some of the, one question around some of your history, though. You mentioned that this guy, Bronski, I think his name is, who was also a problem for others, Republicans.
5: Yep.
4: Your job as Secretary of State is to oversee a lot of things. You
5: yes.
4: obviously weren't able to oversee your own signature collection. Shouldn't that be a problem?
5: Exactly.
4: We also read you and your husband had a $144,000 tax lien from the IRS. So shouldn't both of those things concern somebody who's contemplating voting for you to fill the Secretary of State job?
5: I think actually what you're going to find is that I'm the one who exposed the fact that there's a lot of forgery going on. It's not just one candidate. It was one candidate who saw that her papers were forged and refused to hand it in. And there are other candidates, including Rachel Rollins, who's on the Democrat side, who just went ahead, got signatures, went ahead and got on the ballot.
4: Rachel Rollins, you weren't able to oversee your own signature collection adequately
5: Actually, I did, because if I hadn't overseen it, I wouldn't have seen that they were not legitimate, and I would have handed them in incorrectly.
4: How about the tax lien issue?
5: The tax lien issue is on my public audit page. Like, I literally have on my website a personal audit. Unfortunately, that's the ugliness of politics. That was never an accurate story. And so I went ahead and made sure that I had a personal audit page, because transparency is important, but also making sure that specific media sources don't monopolize it by telling a story that doesn't have the facts.
4: Okay, that's AnnBrensley.com is where people can find it.
5: And2026.com.
4: Oh, I'm sorry.
5: Yeah, and2026.com.
4: Okay.
5: I have a personal audit page. There is not a question, a personal question, nor a business question, nor a campaign question I won't answer, but what I will do is answer it with facts and supports.
4: Thank you.
5: So you will have that on the personal audit.
6: So you're running with the GOP. Did you vote for Trump in 2024 and 2020?
5: I did. A write-in for Nikki Haley. I really wanted her to be vice president. She obviously, I'm an immigrant who came to this country. I'm Hispanic. I'm from Honduras. Nikki Haley spoke to me. She's somebody who's had that diverse background, and I would love to see her continue to do well.
6: So you've not voted for Trump?
5: I have not voted for Trump.
6: Okay.
4: By the way, and it's A-N-N-E, I want to be clear, Brensley.com and Ann2026.com are this. Get you to the same place. We only have a minute left. Give us you gave us a pieces. Give us a 45-second bio about
5: of
4: things
5: myself?
4: People may not know. Yeah.
5: Yeah. So I'm an immigrant that came here from Honduras when I was

0: 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And Ann Brensley, is it annbrensley.com? Do we get this correct?
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0: Okay. Thank you very much.
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0: Okay, coming up after this quick break, a quick BSO update on what's happening with Andres Nelson. And our final talk of the day, I'm Marjorie Egan. He's Jim Brady, BPR 89.7 GBH, streaming at youtube.com/GBH News.

0: 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We haven't talked about the state of the Boston Symphony Orchestra in a while, and we wanted to give you an update. Since we first met BSO music director Andres Nelsons years ago, we've talked a lot about the BSO, a cherished organization in our community. And as I think it's clear, Andres has become a friend of both of ours. Despite the conflict between the musicians and management over the decision to not renew Andres's contract, a collective bargaining agreement was reached in late August, and because of vacations, Marjorie and I failed to mention the deal, which received a 94% ratification vote. We should have mentioned it, and we didn't.
1: Okay, following that, Chad Smith, president CEO of the BSO, then Todd Sieber, the outgoing chair for the Players Committee, wrote op-eds in the Globe, and if you care about the BSO, you should read them in the Boston Globe and full. We don't have enough time to read the whole thing, but we do have some excerpts. So here is Chad Smith from this BSO op-ed. This agreement creates a historic partnership between musicians and management in artistic planning year-round. Musicians will now have an expanded formal role in the artistic direction of the BSO, including in the search for our next music director. This comes at a time when we at the BSO and the industry more broadly are rethinking the role of a 21st century orchestra. Then, the search for our next music director is the clearest expression of what this new partnership can achieve. With musicians holding half the seats on the search committee, this process will be shaped by the people who make music on our stage every night. That is by design. This new chapter is a chance for players and management to think about who we want to be who we want to be as an institution, and how our next music director can get us closer to that aspiration. How do we better serve our community? How do we serve our young musicians and Boston students to ensure that they care about the BSO?
0: So I want to add, about a week later, Todd Sieber, as we mentioned, who is the outgoing chair of the Players Committee, wrote an op-ed in the Globe as well. In late August, 94% of BSO musicians ratified a contract for new wages, pension, working conditions, and increased artistic input. There is a misconception that the ratification somehow represents an approval of the board's removal of Andres Nelsons. As we still have no palpable explanation of why he was removed, we believe the board did so for non-artistic reasons. Therefore, the players have done what they can to protect the artistic integrity of what we do through our newest contract. In negotiations, leadership insisted they would not cede any artistic decision-making to the musicians, and in the final agreement, they did not. Final decision-making continues to rest solely with management. However, the agreement allows for regular increased player input, and most importantly, it ensures that a titled conductor, like the music director, can only be hired if they're deemed qualified by a majority of the musicians on the search committee, with artistic factors taking primacy above all others. The board made clear since March that reinstating Nelsons was not negotiable and continued to cast blame for the current crisis and public outcry on the musicians. I'm convinced the work stoppage over artistic decision-making or the reinstatement of Nelsons would have ended without any of the artistic gains the musicians sought. This contract shows the strength of a collective bargaining unit pursuing the highest artistic standards in service of its loyal audiences. Any new agreement might be seen as an experiment. Ours is perhaps more experimental than most. We're pleased to chart a path to collaboration in artistic decision-making, but safeguards will need to be adhered to. This agreement does not signal new trust in management. Rather, it challenges management to prove itself trustworthy. We will see. As you know,

0: If you listen to the show, we've had, that's the end of our excerpts from Todd Sieber's op-ed. We've had numerous guests join us who have been critical of the decision concerning Andres's tenure, none supporting it, but that is not for lack of trying. Last week, Marjorie and I met with Barbara Hostetter, who's chair of the board of the BSO, and Chad Smith to discuss their joining us on the air. We hope they will.
1: Okay, time for a quick break. 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I'm Marjorie Egan. He's Jim Brown. 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
0: 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Back at the library tomorrow, Wednesday and Friday. We just made a huge mistake for which we apologize.
1: I made a huge mistake.
0: Marjorie didn't have page two of Chad Smith's op-ed. We just found it, and she's going to read a couple of more excerpts, and then we'll continue in our final segment.
1: Okay, here we go. This contract expands and empowers our artistic liaison committee, a mix of musicians and management, to meet on a monthly basis to discuss programming and future sessions. This committee should work in tandem with our educational and community work to complement the outstanding artistry we see on stage. We want our programming felt in Boston schools and neighborhoods. As a student, I used to sneak into Symphony Hall and was delighted by the beautiful music I heard. How do we inspire the next generation and welcome them through our doors? Coming out of these negotiations, the musicians, the board, and management all expressed our commitment to being one institution, all of our components working together to advance our artistic mission, inspire our audience, and serve our communities. My apologies for not reading that before.
0: Again, we would urge you to go to the Globe website, search Chad Smith. His, I think, was September 15th. Am I right about that, Marjorie? And Todd Sieber's was September 23rd. Read them in their entirety. And as I said, after our meeting with Chad and Barbara Hostetter, we are hoping they will join us soon to talk about all this and talk about the future. Welcome back, as we said, to BPR and 89.7 GBH. And we're going to talk, as we said, about kids in sports. If you have a kid in sports, you've likely been subjected to what is called the ride home, the awkward, tense, disappointing commute after your kid's team didn't win, or they played horribly, or your kid played horribly. Our executive producer found out the hard way. That would be Jamie. That car ride home isn't exactly the right time to criticize their performance, even if it's so-called constructive criticism, such as, why can't you pass the ball the way Oliver and Kingston do? Jamie's now in week four of making his seven-year-old cry. A new piece on CNN.com is validating that realization, reporting that the dreaded car ride home is actually one of the reasons many kids fall out of love with sports and drop out. So the lines are open at 877-301-8970. I want to hear from you about your car ride home stories. What are you supposed to do when you actually were kind of hoping they lost the game, as Shirley Leung was, so you wouldn't have to spend all day waiting around in Fitchburg? Good parents, bad parenting, and the car ride home. And is the drive to make youth sports so competitive egged on by insane sideline parents and coaches? Some, there's some great ones, ruin youth sports for lots of kids. The number is 877-301-8970. Did you know the term, the ride home?
1: No, I didn't know the term, the ride home.
0: It's great.
1: But after reading this, they give this example from this 10 years ago, I guess, True Sport was a public service film in Canada. It was a documentary kind of thing. And they have a father saying to the kid's in the back seat, so, not your best practice today. Was something wrong? You seem distracted. Can we agree on that? And then the camera turns around to see this kid sitting in the back seat, just in silence. And the father goes on. Seemed like you wanted to hang out with your friends more than practice. Maybe we can skip
0: this
1: your next
0: so
1: game.
0: This is so cringeworthy. Even you're reading this.
1: That way, I don't have to rush home from work to sit in a freezing cold bench for 2 hours to watch you and your buddies jerk around. Wasting your time's one thing. Wasting my time and your coach's time, that's selfish. Maybe that's who you are.
0: Oh, my God. Oh, by the way, I have a variation on this. This was
1: horrible.
0: My kid, and I would never do anything
1: horrible.
0: Like that. I've told this story in the air before, is that I was at a baseball game. I was walking through Danahy Park with one of my kids many years ago, like 20 years ago. It's a park in Cambridge. And there was a little league or young kids baseball game. And a kid, I'll never forget this as long as I live. A kid gets up to bat. Let's say his name is Johnny. I can't remember what his name was. Doesn't matter. And a parent, well, it was his father, actually, not a parent. His father stands up in the stands and loud enough for me to hear beyond the outfield, he says, "Johnny, here's your chance to redeem yourself."
1: Oh, God.
0: I mean, it is literally, these kids should be at the Department of Children and Families, not 877-301-8970. So how do you deal with the drive home? When you want to help your kid do a little better than he or she is doing, but you know that you don't want to be the typical whatever, overbearing, nauseating parent who embarrasses your child and makes them never want to play a sport again, what do you do? What do you say? And also, getting back to the Shirley thing, Shirley was honest enough to admit she was hoping, along with a lot of mothers, not the fathers, that their kids lost the preliminary games so they didn't have to stay in Fitchburg for the finals. How about you? 877-301-8970.
1: Well, this piece does give you advice on what you're supposed to say.
0: Well, let's hear it.
1: Apparently, all you're supposed to say is, "I love watching you play."
0: Exactly.
1: That's it. End of story. Because the point is that the kid, if they screwed up, they already knew. You know, the worst is baseball games. So the worst is baseball games when your kid's up at bat. You know, that's really tough.
0: It's all the focus is on the one person.
1: Yes, and you're dying. Oh, don't strike out. But, you know, then you watch the Red Sox a few times and you realize that a lot of them make terrible mistakes quite frequently, even their professional baseball players.
0: You know what's
1: players.
0: Amazing, though? They're paid $20 million a year, and they make a mistake, they go home, and it's not the end of the world. A little kid.
1: Oh,
0: by the
1: it's
0: way,
1: awful.
0: In all seriousness, I am of the belief, I never had this experience, but I'm assuming you do this to a kid, this has potential to be scarring
1: well,
0: for a
1: Well, that's what they say in this story.
0: Time.
1: The chances are your kid is going to drop out of youth sports, you know, certainly by high school, because either you can make it in high school, you can't make it
0: and
1: in high
0: school. And probably become a serial killer. I mean,
1: exactly.
0: You don't know.
1: You're scarring the kid for the rest of his life. 70% of these kids are done with high school sports by age 13. So, yeah, I mean, but you do see this. You do see, and you see it with parents yelling from the sidelines in soccer, yelling from the stands in basketball.
0: You know, Jamie is relentless, by the way. Not only did Jamie disclose the story we read a minute ago, here's a note he just typed to us. "I love watching you play," as Marjorie said you should say. What if hypothetically that's a lie? The answer is lie. By the way, it's one thing to lie and say you did great when you didn't, that you shouldn't do. But what's wrong with saying it was great watching you play? It was great watching the game.
1: Yeah,
0: there's nothing
1: fun.
0: Wrong with
1: it's
0: that.
1: Fun. It's fun to go to the games. This is fun for you, fun for me.
0: Can I tell you,
1: my
0: kids didn't do those kind of sports. They did kung fu.
1: Yeah, kung fu.
0: When they're performing, especially either individually or together, they did a few things together with Walam Kung Fu. My anxiety level, I can feel it today.
1: Yeah.
0: I mean, it is.
1: Yeah.
0: So it is understandable that a parent might have an emotional attachment once their kids
1: yourself.
0: Do well, but keep it to yourself. Help your kid or grow,
1: the,
0: you know?
1: The free throw line, that's another torture chamber.
0: Oh, my
1: chamber.
0: God. Well, your son
1: torture
0: was a decent
1: chamber.
0: Basketball player, wasn't he?
1: He wasn't bad.
0: Yeah.
1: He was a good athlete. He got one of those terrible, horrible concussions.
0: I know he did.
1: Couldn't do anything.
0: Okay, let's take some calls. Marjorie and I are just...
1: Russell from Sherbourne. Thank you for calling.
0: Hey there.
5: Can you hear me? I'm sorry. I'm terrible.
0: Perfectly. You know, it's good. Thank you. Go ahead, Russell. I don't think he can hear us. Let's put him on hold. We'll get back to him in a second. Put him on hold. We'll go right back. 877-301-8970. Kathy in the car. Hi.
6: Hi. Good morning. My daughter played competitive basketball starting at age 7 all the way through high school and AAU. If you didn't know anything about that,
1: horrible,
6: kind of crazy.
1: Yeah.
6: My husband coached, but she actually came up with a rule when she was about 12 years old. She told my husband, after any game or practice, you can give me one comment or criticism, and then that was it.
0: That's
6: great. And
0: they
6: stuck through it all through high school, and it worked great, and they never fought, and she didn't cry, and it was good.
0: I love that, Kathy. I'm not sure one you even need one, but if you're going to limit, if you're going to do it, then limit it is brilliant. Thanks for the call. Cliff texts, what drive home? If I failed, my father made me walk home. Now I'm a mailman. I don't know if that's true or not, but it's a good one. Anonymous texter, find something else to talk about. There are plenty of other important things to connect with your kid about. Enjoy the ride home with your kid. For example, you can say, let's assume your kid struck out three times.
1: Yeah.
0: You can say, so what do you think about the war in Iran? Should we hold out for getting rid of the nuclear weapons? Or I mean, that's a conversation you have with a seven-year-old,
1: yeah.
0: I think, you know?
1: No, I mean, when you think of the times that things went poorly and how devastated the kids are, you know, they are devastated.
0: You know, this has very little to do with this.
1: You said my son wasn't bad. He was very good. Why did I say
0: you
1: he
0: know
1: wasn't bad? He was good.
0: I am
1: very
0: the
1: good.
0: Only adult, I believe, when I was at Grossinger's, we played softball. I was the only adult, I think, in the history of softball, not only to strike out, no one's ever struck out in softball, I struck out four times in one game in softball.
1: Poor
0: by the way, if you don't play,
1: it
0: is, the ball is the size of a watermelon. So the notion that it's okay, maybe you miss it once, but to strike, you know what I mean?
1: And the pitcher's only 6 feet away from
0: exactly,
1: you, too.
0: That's right. Tanya, you're in Arlington. We're talking about the drive home, as it's called. Welcome.
7: Hi, can
0: Hi.
7: You guys hear me?
0: Yes, we can. Perfectly. Thank you.
7: Okay. Well, I was thinking about my mom, who is not really into sports, but she did support us in sports and would go to our games. And my younger sister was on a basketball team. And my mom got upset because the coach got really, really sort of tough on my sister and kind of got in her face. And I think she even put hands on my sister. And my mom point of going up to the coach afterwards and had words with her because she didn't like the way she treated my sister. So, and my sister was pretty good at sports. This is my younger sister. And so I was impressed when I heard that story. I wasn't there. But my mom was a pretty mild-mannered person, and she was nurturing and caring with all of us, all six of us. But she was like, you're not going to treat my daughter that way. And she... So she would never, cut us down about our performance. But when she saw that coach, she had enough.
0: I love
1: Good
0: that.
1: Good for her.
0: I really love that.
1: Good for her.
0: Tanya, thank you. Speaking of coaches, we have a little sound here. Here's Will Ferrell in the 2000 film Kicking and Screaming. He plays this crazy youth soccer coach. And it's sort of what half the parents sound like on the sidelines these days. Here he is.
8: We got to pummel them at all costs. Dominate and hammer them. I want you to play dirty if you have to, but don't get caught.
0: That's not a bad philosophy.
1: You know, Woody the UPS driver makes a great point. The plus for baseball is that you can sit on a blanket off to the side, and nobody knows that there's wine or beer in that coffee cup that you're sipping. I mean, in the baseball games, that what would happen. You'd have all the moms lined up in those chairs, you know, with the little cup holders on the side, and there could be some serious drinking going on at those baseball games because they went on like for 10 innings and 11 innings.
0: Did you go to every game?
1: If you were working. I tried. No, I missed a lot. I missed a lot. You know, that's another thing that's really
0: changed.
1: Well,
0: here's Jenny from Milton. Let's listen to this.
1: Yeah.
0: My kids are 22 and 20, so I'm through it. Growing up, I can count on maybe both hands how many softball games my parents came to. I don't know what's wrong with Gen Xers and millennials, but clearly many are suffering from a feeling of neglect. Saying something like, how do you feel about the game today should suffice, or try skipping some games and letting it not be about you at all performative childhood. Is toxic.
1: Well, that's one of the things now is that everybody seems to go to all the games, and sometimes parents even go to the practices, which is way over the top. I don't know what kind of jobs they have that they can get out like that and go to all the games. But I don't think it used to be that way, Jim, back in the olden days.
0: Here's Patrick from Canton texting. My dad used to tell me on the ride home, son, you are no Harriet Hyneman. You'll never get to the shot put Hall of Fame. This way. She's not in the shot put Hall of Fame, by the way, Patrick. She, according to Marjorie, is an Olympic shot putter, though that happens not to be true.
1: She was awesome. She was awesome.
0: Dave and Dedham, you are next on BPR. Welcome to the show.
1: Hi, Dave.
0: Hi.
9: Hi. Thanks for having me.
0: Of course.
9: Marjorie, always a pleasure. Jim, always a chore. Anyway, what I wanted to say.
1: Thank you, Dave.
0: What's up, Dave?
9: I am a play growth expert for kids,
0: Oh.
9: and I do enrichment programs for kids, And there's a really simple trick. All you have to do is find one thing they did well and act like it is actually incredible, amazing, or even magical that they did it. So I didn't know you could hit the ball like that. I didn't know you could run that fast. I didn't know when you get walked, you could still score a point. Good job, whatever it is. If you are incredulous and then ask them about how they felt, you will encourage them to find their own positives. And I think that's what all parents can benefit from is
1: teaching
9: the kids and themselves to look for the positives.
0: What is a play growth, whatever you said? What does that job mean? What is it, what is it you do?
9: I'm a play growth specialist. So what I do is I engage kids in learning. So I teach creative dance. I teach an action hero training camp. I teach a Broadway boot camp. And basically it's the things that they need for life. I find a way to put those in the lessons in a way that they want to come to and learn them. So for action heroes, teaching them how to jump, roll. Sometimes I teach them how to stop, drop, and roll when there's a fire. But I do it by having them rescue a teddy bear and bringing it back to safety.
0: It's great. Hey, Dave, before you go away, so let's assume you had a kid rather than an adult striking out in softball four times in one game. What's the positive you focus on with that person?
9: Oh, my God. You look so good in that uniform. Are you a model?
1: Right. Yeah.
0: Dave, you're a good one.
1: Yeah.
0: Call us again.
1: Find something. You got a great pair of sneakers.
0: Dave, that was great. Call again. We really appreciate it.
1: It's true.
0: Anonymous texter has the most important idea. I took a page from Mitt Romney. I just tied my son to the roof of the car if they lost. Seamus was his dog.
1: Seamus. How
0: he
1: about
0: used
1: the
0: to
1: one
0: on the roof of the
1: Katie
0: car
1: from there. Newton says that when her dad came to see her, they didn't come that much on a cross country team. The parents, the dad spent the time reading the newspaper in the car. That's pretty bad.
0: Well, can I tell you, I have been to many a playground when my kids were young, and I tried my hardest to pay attention to what was going on with my kids. I wasn't always perfect. All the mothers, with very few exceptions, most of the mothers, vast majority, were focused on the kids. Most of the guys were reading the newspaper, looking at their phones, whatever.
1: Well, now when you go to the playground,
0: a long time ago, 20
1: now you
0: years
1: go to the
0: ago.
1: Playground, everybody's on their phone.
0: Yeah.
1: I mean, it's really funny. Somebody will fall off the monkey bars and
0: no one knows.
1: Whatever,
0: you know. Oh, Johnny's in the
1: That's
0: ER.
1: That's your kid over
0: That's
1: there.
0: Where he
1: He's
0: is.
1: On the ground crying. That's your child, I think.
0: Okay, Dustin in Duxbury, thanks for calling. Hi.
10: Hi, Jim. Hi, Marjorie. I've been a coach. I'm a parent. My two kids play a number of different sports. I think right now each kid is playing three different sports. After a tough, it's a lot. We're busy every single day, every single evening. But as a former teacher, as a former coach, I know it's not helpful to give them really any kind of positive or negative criticism following a game. They're so emotionally captivated by what just happened in a perhaps negative way. You can tell them to practice this, to practice that, like this went wrong, try to do that. Like they're not going to process it.
1: Yeah.
10: It's not going to sink in. And so it's good just to provide them with a little bit of space, perhaps go get a snack, a treat, something like that. If they want to share something, they will share it with you.
1: Yeah.
10: I wait till later on in the day or the next day, and then we can talk about some constructive, you know, tips about how to improve or what have you. I always say to them, work hard and have fun. At the end of the day, that's what it's all about.
0: Dustin, another good
1: that
0: one.
1: That was a great
0: that
1: call.
0: Great,
1: and the
0: Dustin,
1: reason
0: thanks.
1: That they say most of these kids drop out is because it isn't fun anymore. It becomes very, very, very stressful. There's too much. You know, somebody mentioned their kid was in AAU. You're traveling all over the place and you have to pay. And it's crazy.
0: I was making fun of the Shirley thing. But literally, on one day she gets there at 8 a.m. in Fitchburg. I think the third round is at 4 o'clock or whatever it was in the afternoon. Or maybe another round was at noon and then 4 o'clock. I mean, it is too much. But beyond that, let me just say, the only thing worse, though, than putting your kid in that kind of spot in the so-called drive home, literally or figuratively, is the example I chose, do it in front of other people. The notion that anybody ever embarrasses their child. I mean, if the kid punched somebody in a game, then probably you should confront the kid. Confront's a poor choice of words, but you know what I mean. But short of that, bad performance, you know, if you want to talk to the kid, do it. If not, follow what these couple of very wise callers have said in the last couple of minutes.
1: Yeah, you do see it, though, in basketball or in soccer, places where the kid parents can get close enough to the kids, yelling from the sidelines.
0: You know, I mentioned my kids were in Kung Fu, and they were fine. They were good, not great.
1: Yeah.
0: You had a track kid, your oldest daughter. You had a
1: almost every sport except for hockey. Thank
0: you
1: God.
0: You had a really good soccer player,
1: soccer,
0: your other
1: soccer,
0: daughter,
1: basketball,
0: and you had a basketball.
1: Baseball,
0: so when they
1: golf,
0: had a, I didn't
1: golf.
0: Think to ask you, you did when they had a bad game or run or round, what'd you say?
1: I blocked it out, Jim. I don't remember.
0: No, seriously. Did you ever do anything?
1: Oh, I don't think I criticized them.
0: Yeah,
1: no.
0: I really.
1: No, I don't think I did that.
0: Yeah.
1: I don't know what I did. I hope it's okay. They're probably scarred.
0: My coworkers, after I struck out four times in softball, said, maybe you don't want to come tomorrow. I didn't take that as a criticism. I think they meant, you know, take some time to relax and just have fun.
1: Yep. Let's
0: go. Russell's back. We couldn't hear Russell before.
1: Hi, Russell.
0: Hi,
1: sorry
0: Russell.
1: About that.
11: Hello, hello. Thank you for having me on.
0: Sure.
11: I just wanted to describe, so the car ride home, my kids play an abundance of one sport, so we're as busy as the last caller, but mm-hmm. it's a single sport. I mean, this weekend we'll be in Taunton and Epping, New Hampshire all at the same time.
1: Oh, God.
11: But the ride home used to be this harrowing experience because I would just tried to break down my kids' entire game into this X's and O's, and it really like eroded our relationship and anything outside. And we fixed it by we don't talk about it at all now. We put on audiobooks.
1: Oh.
11: So we don't talk about the game at all. And we just listen to audiobooks, and we've made it through several different theories, and it's like also ignited, especially for my son, his love of reading. So he's now picking up paperback books and reading them. So I would have to say something that was very bad after lengthy amounts of therapy that I had and realized I was a monster, we were able to fix it with something productive.
1: That's great. What a great story. Russell,
0: great.
1: Thank you. I'm glad we got back to you.
0: A lot of grown-ups in this room.
1: Listen to this. High anxiety was being the mother of a soccer goalie. Sometimes the hero, often not. That's another one, because eventually they usually get a goal in the soccer, and your poor goalie's there, like throwing themselves in the ground.
0: Were you an athlete when you were a little kid, Edgar B. Herrick III?
12: I played sports. Yeah. I don't know if I'd describe myself as an athlete.
0: So, parental criticism on the drive?
12: No. And in fact, I've been thinking about this. For me, both driving, you know, in the car to games and from games was very special time for me and my dad. I mean, I just feel like we had great conversations, and I mean, it helped that like. The teams that I was on did a lot of losing, like a lot of losing. It was always expected we were going to lose, you know, and so the disappointment wasn't as big, I guess, you know, but it was, you know, a lot of teachable moments. We, you know, just sort of learning how to deal with that kind of stuff and just being in the car with
1: my dad.
12: I have fond memories.
1: The thrill of victory.
12: Feel for Jamie's child, though, because, you know, like Jamie's part of our show, too.
1: He is.
12: The criticism,
1: it's
12: Jamie,
1: outrageous.
12: When our show ends, he's immediately on us with the criticism about the show. And it's the worst when he's like, guys, curiosity test team, get in the car. When he says get in the car, we know it's coming. So
0: here's a text we missed. Anonymous. As a little gay boy, who was forced to play soccer and baseball as a kid, I could not wait for the ride home. It meant my nightmare was over for today. Get me back to the piano.
1: Oh, God.
0: That's a great one.
1: That's a good one.
0: That's a really good one.
1: All right,
0: one.
1: What
0: That's
1: are you doing stuff. Today?
12: Well, we have one for you, Marjorie, today, really.
1: Yes?
12: Yeah, so just making sure you've heard about this, but the new program rolled out at the beginning of this month where the MBTA buses, they got cameras on them now. And if you are in the bus lane, Marjorie.
0: Temporarily, Marjorie.
1: The party's over for me.
12: The party is over for you. They are coming for you. Now, thankfully, apparently, it's a grace period. So right now, if they capture people doing this, they're just going to mail them some literature saying, by the way, Marjorie, you're not supposed to be in the bus lane. But starting in January, the tickets will be flown. So we're going to talk about that, what the program is, and we're going to talk with the transportation reporter from New York City. They've had this for a couple of years in New York. So we're going to find out how it's working there, what they've learned.
0: Ask about congestion pricing, not that it's my
12: business. No, I know. It's on the list,
0: Jim. You
12: know,
0: by the way, January, he said, they start fining. And you know what happens in February? The ride home is in the back of the cruiser. So I would stop by the end of the year.
1: Okay.
12: You want to talk about a ride home where you get a talking to that you don't want to get? That's going to be that one, Marjorie.
0: We'll
1: All
0: be
1: right,
0: listening.
1: Edgar, that's a good one. I will be listening to that because I'm going driving somewhere, so I'll be able to listen to the whole thing.
12: From
1: Keep
12: the bus
1: 24/7
12: lane.
1: By way of our podcast, or check out our TikTok page. Thank you for listening to another edition of BPR GBH 89.7. Tomorrow we're going to be back at the Boston Public Library with our debate on Massachusetts ballot question 3. That's the one about should the state eliminate party primaries and just have one primary with all the candidates on it. plus the ACLU of Massachusetts, Carol Rose, and GBH President and CEO Susan Goldberg on GBH's 75th anniversary. She's going to be joined by David Leonard, the president of the library, to celebrate our 10th year and everybody's 10th year.
0: Yeah, the radio station's 10th year at
1: the library. Okay, I want to thank our great crew, Zoe Matthews, Hannah Loss, Ariana Gonzalez, Leah Crowley, our engineer, John LaClaw Parker, our executive producer, Jamie Valonia, the Curiosity Desk about bus lane. All the, those of you who may drive in the bus lane, I guess you better get it out of your system fast. Anyway, it's going to start immediately after us on 89.7 GBH and the Culture Show with Jared Bowen. Starts at 2. He's going to speak with Jane England. I am Marjorie Egan.
0: Jim Browning.
1: Thanks so much for tuning in today. 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
4: I'm Edgar B. Herwick III. Today on the Curiosity Desk, file it under news you might have missed. Beginning this month, the MBTA is slow-rolling a policy that eventually will use cameras on buses to track and ticket drivers taking up space in designated bus lanes. What's next? No texting? Seatbelts? Meanwhile, mere inches beneath those bus lanes, a world war has been raging for more than a century, with millions perishing every week. No, I am not being hyperbolic. Yes, it is a real thing. If you're an ant.
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4: And the author of a new book, Phrased and Confused, explains how we've all been getting this carpe diem thing wrong.
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7: Live from NPR News, I'm Jael Snyder. The Supreme Court is wrestling with whether a case seeking damages over the costs of climate change should be allowed to proceed. NPR's Carrie Johnson reports on the first arguments of the new term at the High Court.
8: Boulder, Colorado sued Suncor and ExxonMobil to recover money for the cost of responding to global warming. That was back in 2018, but the case has still not reached a jury. County officials argued the companies knew but chose to deceive the public about the threats from climate change. The energy giants are asking the Supreme Court to block the lawsuit because they say the federal government should be in charge of such a sweeping issue. The justices asked tough questions of both sides. They seem to be weighing a potential flood of cases in state courts against blocking cases by Boulder and other local governments at such an early stage. Carrie Johnson, NPR News.
7: At his rally in Nebraska, President Trump rolled out a new tax exemption for diesel fuel, signing an executive order to ease limits on the tax-free use of red dye diesel. Trump was campaigning for Republican Senator Pete Ricketts, who is locked in a competitive contest with independent Dan Osborne. Time is running out for eligible voters to register for next month's midterm elections in some parts of the country. NPR's Hansi Lo Wong reports that election officials recommend those already registered to pay close attention to any further deadlines.
9: Today is the last chance for eligible voters to register or update their registration in American Samoa, Arizona, Indiana, and Ohio, plus many southern states. They include Arkansas, Florida, Georgia, Kentucky, Mississippi, South Carolina, Tennessee, and Texas. And later this week, there are more voter registration deadlines for the midterm elections. Missouri closes registration this Wednesday. Oklahoma's deadline is Friday, and signups in Delaware and Saturday. If you're already registered, you can confirm your status by visiting your state or territory's official election website. Election officials recommend checking before the deadline, especially if you recently moved, changed your name, or haven't voted in a while. Hansi Lo Wong, NPR News.
7: President Trump says he will pay for those controversial television ads that praise him. NPR's Franco Ordonez reports that taxpayers have been footing the bill for the ads.
10: President Trump announced the new plan amid ongoing backlash over the publicly funded spots running ahead of the midterms. Trump defended the ads via his social media page, arguing that it was standard practice and that he was promoting the USA and, quote, paying for them with USA money. But critics say the pro-Trump ads are blatantly partisan and use Republican talking points. Trump says that he and his political action committee are taking over payment of the ads. Franco Ordonez, NPR News.
7: And you're listening to NPR News. Students at the Ivy League Cornell University rallied on campus Monday, demanding tougher action against sexual violence on campus. They packed into a plaza to protest the university's response to a classmate's gang rape allegations. They demanded an outside investigation and called for the resignation of University President Michael Kotlikoff. A former music pastor in Ohio who appeared briefly on American Idol has been sentenced to life in prison without parole. 40-year-old Caleb Flynn was convicted by a jury last week for murdering his wife while he was having an affair. The American Academy of Pediatrics warning that unpasteurized milk and other raw dairy foods are unsafe to eat and can cause serious illness. NPR's Maria Godoy reports on a new policy statement from the group that says the risks are especially high for young children and people who are pregnant or breastfeeding.
11: The updated guidance from the AAP calls for a ban on the sale and distribution of raw milk and dairy products, including raw cheeses, because they can cause life-threatening infections. While advocates of raw milk products say they offer health benefits, these claims are not backed by scientific evidence. Unpasteurized dairy products can harbor pathogens like listeria, avian flu, and salmonella. This year, an outbreak of E. coli linked to raw milk cheeses resulted in 13 illnesses, including 8 hospitalizations. More than half of the people sickened were children under 5 years of age. 3 people developed severe kidney damage. Maria Godoy, NPR News.
7: And I'm Giles Snyder. This is NPR News.
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13: 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I'm Edgar B. Herwick III. 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We begin with a classic question about human nature. If you know you're able to get away with something, even if you know it's wrong, maybe even illegal, you kind of going to do it anyway, at least sometimes. Well, around these parts, when it comes to bus lanes, there are a lot of people doing exactly what they're not supposed to do, driving in them, double parking in them. Yes, it seems that compliance cannot be achieved by red paint alone. So now the MBTA is taking a different route. Starting this month, they've launched their first automated bus lane and bus stop enforcement program. What does that mean? It means automated cameras on the buses are now on the lookout, and they're going to catch drivers who are violating the rules. Massachusetts joins several other places that have been using this kind of thing for a while, including New York City. To talk about this new enforcement program, what impacts it could have, we are joined now by two guests, GBH transportation reporter and host of In Common, Jeremy Siegel, who joins us in studio, and over Zoom, Jose Martinez, senior transportation reporter at The City Reporter, a digital news outlet based in New York City. Jeremy, Jose, thanks for joining me. Welcome to the Curiosity Desk.
14: It is great to be here. Thanks for having us.
15: Thanks so much.
13: Jose, we'll get to you and the New York City experience. Hopefully you will have some pearls of wisdom for us to share about what we can expect. But Jeremy, let's start with you and what this new program is. What exactly is the MBTA rolling out here?
14: So this is something that's been pushed for by advocates and some lawmakers for a long time. It's actually like hit deadlocks in the legislature over this idea of having some sort of automated enforcement, which you largely don't see at all in Massachusetts. You know, if you blast through a red light, if you're speeding, you know, fantastically, you're not going to get caught unless there is a police officer out patrolling and looking for something like that in the area. So some lawmakers have been trying to get something on the books in Massachusetts for a long time, including specifically looking at bus lanes. It was hard to get something passed, but they did come to a compromise that eventually led to this law that was passed last year, signed into law by Governor Healey in January. And what it does is it allows MBTA buses and RTA buses, so public transportation transit systems outside of Boston as well,
13: okay,
14: to install cameras on buses to look out for cars that are blocking bus lanes or that are blocking bus stops. They've done a pilot program already that we can get into the results of, but they think it shows that this is necessary and will help prevent people from blocking bus lanes. And what's rolling out now is an early period of something that will eventually lead to people getting fines ranging from $25 to more than $100 for blocking bus lanes.
13: So yeah, right now, the only thing, if there are violators that these cameras do see, what people are going to get, at least for the next couple of months, is basically just like a, hey, just so you know,
14: shouldn't be doing this.
13: Yeah,
14: exactly. So this officially launched on October 1st, so last week, and during these first few months before 2027, you're going to get literature in the mail to try to help educate you over laws surrounding bus lanes. So if you're caught sitting in your car, you know, dropping off a package, dropping off a person, or just idling in a bus lane or at a bus stop, you're going to be notified in the mail and say, hey, you shouldn't be doing this. And next time, if you get caught next year, you will be fined. So 2027 is when parking tickets, where you actually have to pay a fee, that's when they're going to roll out.
13: So when we say the system is automated, are humans involved in this at all? Which is to say, like, is this, the camera is doing what? Is it recording? Is it, if it sees a car, does it snap a picture? Like, how does the technology actually work? And is somebody reviewing that and deciding whether or not it's a violation, et cetera? What do we know about how it's
14: Massachusetts is contracting this workout, and it will be automated by a computer. They're actually contracting with an artificial intelligence company called Hayden AI. So they'll use that technology to analyze the cameras, come up with a list of citations, potential citations, and then they will be reviewed by humans. And then if you get one of these in the mail and you're like, hey, that's not my car, my vehicle was stolen, or if there were extenuating circumstances, like say you report pulling over because an emergency vehicle was going by, or because you were following the rules and going through a dotted line into a bus lane to turn right, which you're allowed to do.
13: There's a lot around here, and there's some people
14: I think who abuse that rule a little bit, you know, getting into the lane early. But if you have circumstances that legally allow for you to be in the bus lane, you'll also be able to appeal it, and then you can talk to a real person about whether you should be getting this fine.
13: All right, let's bring Jose Martinez into this conversation. Jose Martinez, senior transportation reporter at the City Reporter, which is a digital news outlet in New York City. Jose, my understanding, New York, you've had a system that is something like this for a couple of years now. How is the conversation we are having right now reminding you of where things were in New York City a couple years ago when you were about to roll it out?
15: This all sounds quite familiar, if we're being honest here. So this goes back to 2019 or so. There was a system called the Automatic Bus Lane Enforcement. More recently, it has undergone a name change to Automated Camera Enforcement in 2023 when, as in Massachusetts, the state legislature passed this so that you have cameras on buses, on some buses, not all, where this is designed to get the country's notoriously pokiest buses moving a little faster. And I should note that just last in August, New York City buses hit their highest mark since the pandemic, when, of course, no one was riding. And that's credited in part to some of the efforts that the city and the Metropolitan Transportation Authority have taken to get things going a little bit, to put a little bit more on the gas. And one of those measures is to have cameras to clear bus stops, to clear bus lanes, to say, get out of the way, this belongs to the buses.
13: And so generally speaking, it sounds like, you know, there are other efforts that are a part of it, but it's pretty clear that this has moved the needle somewhat over the last couple of years then?
15: That's right. It's just about one-fifth of the system. So right now, 73 routes in the New York City transit system have ACE, automated camera enforcement. So a ways to go. There's more to come this year. There's more to come next year. I believe 25 more routes will get it. But the whole point of this is really to clear the way to get, as I said earlier, these notoriously pokey buses to move a little bit more quickly, because the average MPH is not high. It's not what it should be. It's highest on Staten Island and the five boroughs, which shouldn't be surprising. It's the least congested, least populated part of the city. Manhattan, I believe it was, you know, the average is like 8.5 miles per hour. That's not great. So the whole goal is just to get people moving a little bit faster, getting to where they need to be and clearing the way so that others, motorists, learn the lesson of where they are not supposed to be, and that's in bus lanes and in bus stops.
13: Jose Martinez, given the fact that you've got, you know, a couple of years of data, at least on some of the bus lines, as you've said, are there sort of lessons that have been learned along the way? I mean, do we have data, which is to say, do we know, are there repeat violators? Are there like, you know, people who are kind of doing this a little bit more often than others? Or is it just like a smattering of folks who are just kind of plugging up the bus lane when they're not supposed to be?
15: Well, one of the things that this is designed to do is to cut recidivism, so that if you get a ticket or a warning, as it is when things start on these bus routes, that will encourage you to cut that behavior out, to not return to that behavior. And so it has about an 8-9% recidivism rate among drivers who get flagged one time. So that's a positive thing. At the same time, you have the repeat offenders, and I wrote a story on that in the cityreporter.nyc some months back. The repeat offenders are going to be the UPS, the Amazon, the Verizon, the Frito-Lay. That was fascinating to look at. UPS, for instance, was flagged more than 25,000 times. 25,000 times in last year. Amazon was almost 13,000, and then it goes down from there. But they're being caught for going into the lanes and the bus stops and the places where they shouldn't be. Of course, that's for the company, sometimes the cost of doing business, and they have to do their work too. So a lot of people are asking for deliveries. These workers have to park somewhere, and sometimes they choose to park where they shouldn't be in the bus lanes.
13: I was going to ask, do you have any sense of whether or not, you say it's sort of the cost of doing business, but you sort of, you know, you hear numbers like that, and I wonder if it isn't, you know, if UPS runs the numbers and they say, well, you know, the amount of time we're going to lose having to have our drivers go and like find places to park is going to be more expensive than just paying these tickets. Why don't we just pay these tickets?
15: I think that's a big part of it. Yeah, they just continue to do this. And the city does also have a program where it makes some sort of a concession to these companies if they sign on with this program. But really, that's where you're going to run into a lot of problems with companies and operators that just park in the place of public transportation.
13: Yeah, I got you there. Turning back to Jeremy Siegel here, I mean, we hear Jose Martinez talking about New York City, and it's basically about trying to get, you know, pokey buses moving a little bit faster. I mean, is that the impetus here in Massachusetts? I mean, this isn't like a revenue driver kind of thing or anything like that. This is, we are really just trying to look at this and say, like, hey, we want the buses to be able to move faster in these demarcated bus lanes. It's the whole point.
14: Yeah, exactly. And, you know, like the other stories like New York that have implemented this are a big part of why Massachusetts did agree to sign on to this. In addition to New York, you know, DC, LA, Philly, Barcelona, Spain has a huge program that does this. And virtually all of these places have reported quite positive results. In Washington, DC, the bus speeds increased by 13%. And another issue here is they showed a huge increase in reported accessibility for riders. Because if you think about the fact of a bus lane being blocked, a bus stop specifically being blocked, that makes it difficult for somebody who's using a wheelchair, somebody who has a stroller, to get onto the bus because they're at a lower grade if they have to actually get onto the street and then try to get into the bus. And the other piece that you mentioned when it comes to the revenue created by this, that's a big concern that comes up with all sorts of automated enforcement programs.
13: Yeah.
14: Because several states do have things like, you know, automated red light enforcement. People talk a lot about in Florida, if you're going through a red light, you're going to get caught. Sometimes even if you didn't do it, you might get a faulty ticket for it. And part of the issue that, you know, opponents bring up here is that municipalities that are struggling with their budget may be using this as a source of revenue. In this particular case with the MBTA, they have it written into the law that this isn't going towards the MBTA's actual budget. All of the money that comes from this will go towards funding this program that does the automated enforcement. And any additional revenue they have from that goes into the state's transportation trust fund, which isn't like controlled by the MBTA. So you're not going to have the T right here. here seeking out people who are violating this to try to raise money for the latest Green Line extension or something like
13: right,
14: that.
13: Right, right, right. That's Jeremy Siegel, GBH transportation reporter. We're speaking with him and New York-based transportation reporter Jose Martinez about MBTA's new automated camera enforcement program. Jose, has anybody pushed back on this in New York? Has there been anybody who's not in favor of this?
15: Well, I'll tell you, I was at a taxi and limousine commission meeting a few weeks back and was interested to hear that a lot of the taxi and Uber drivers were complaining about this because they say they get flagged rather quickly when they use a bus lane or a bus stop to wait for a fare, to wait for a passenger. Mm-hmm. And specifically, they were talking about picking up people who are in wheelchairs, people with disabilities, so it might take a little bit longer, but they overstay their welcome in the lane and then get dinged. So that's unpopular. Also, I should point out, and we've reported on this extensively going back several years in the City Reporter, is that a lot of times the bus lanes and bus stops just get used as parking spaces by law enforcement vehicles.
13: Oh, so you know, controversial.
15: Yeah, that's not going to go over well with anyone, really, especially if you're trying to get somewhere on a bus. And you know, when you're on the country's slowest buses, the last thing you want is to have someone in the way, and then it turns out to be a police official.
13: Yeah. How about here, Jeremy? Has anybody sort of pushed back against this rolling out? Is this concerning anyone?
14: I mean, it is. Like, every time that there's been a bill that tries to implement automated enforcement of any kind in Massachusetts, there is a lot of pushback. And actually, this bill used to be, the push for these automated cameras used to be broader, to not only have cameras on buses looking at people blocking lanes, but also to have sedentary cameras that were actually able to monitor lanes to see if people were driving in them, which is something you see happen quite often. This doesn't do that. So automated enforcement is not going to catch somebody if they just happen to be driving inside of that lane. So that's where you see some pushback. There's been some slight pushback, you know, with the use of contracting out to an AI company with this, though the state will say none of this is going to any database of criminal records of any kind. It's not information that's being shared with law enforcement. So there have been, you know, some of those concerns have been quelled by the information that's included in part of this bill. I think from the state's perspective and from transit advocates and transit agencies' perspective here, one thing you have to keep in mind is, you know, for some people it might be annoying that you can't stop to pick up or drop somebody off in a lane. You know, I want to be here. I'm using a car. These are my streets. I shouldn't be in trouble for this. But when you look at the numbers, you know, there are 300,000 passenger trips every weekday on MBTA buses. Buses are carrying, you know, like 30 people, and oftentimes it's just one or two people in a car who's blocking that lane. When you do the math of how many people are trying to move through on that lane versus the one person who's blocking it, the question of who owns the road, I think, comes up here.
13: Jeremy, you mentioned that there had been a pilot program that had sort of rolled out. What did we learn from that?
14: So that was earlier this year to test out how this might go. And they put cameras on just 4 buses. So that's small when you consider the fact that the T has more than 1,000 buses going across its system. They did this for a very short period. It was just 30 days. The pilot program found 26,000 potential violations, 26,000 of instances where it looks like somebody was parked in a bus lane or at a bus stop. Not all of those were likely true violations after humans looked at it, but 26,000 from just 4 buses. That means a lot of people are parking in bus lanes around Boston.
13: All right. Before we go, I want to mention, just, you know, if people are hearing this automated system, obviously Flock cameras have been a lot, and it's something we've done here. We reached out to the ACLU of Massachusetts, who we had a little while ago here on the show, who were talking about their issues with the Flock camera program. As for these automated traffic enforcement cameras, here's part of their statement. They said, when properly regulated, automated traffic enforcement cameras do not pose the same threats to privacy as technologies like police surveillance-oriented license plate readers. It goes on from there, but generally speaking, the ACLU kind of making a distinction here, so I think I just wanted to make sure folks know that. Okay, we have been speaking with GBH transportation reporter Jeremy Siegel and the New York-based transportation reporter Jose Martinez about the MBTA's new program to catch drivers who linger in the bus lanes, and about how New York City has solved this problem, and we just got to wait for this to work for us as well here. Thank you, Jose. Thank you. Thank you, Jeremy.
15: Thank you.
14: Always a pleasure, EBH3.
13: 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You get that wherever you get your podcasts. When we return, have you taken the road less traveled? Has it made all the difference? Do you even know what that means? Did Robert Frost mean what you think he meant when he said it? We meet the man who says, and not just with that famous adage, we've all gotten a little frazed and confused. This is the Curiosity Desk. I'm Edgar P. Herwick III. Stay with us.
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13: 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I'm Edgar B. Herbert III. 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Don't mess with Texas. You are what you eat. Ignorance is bliss. Yes, the English language is chock full of memorable quips and quotations that, according to humor writer Eli Bernstein, we just keep getting wrong. In his new book, Phrased and Confused, The Curious Meanings of Timeless Quotations, Bernstein sets the record straight on a host of these familiar phrases in entertaining, quickly digestible passages, plus some whimsical illustrations. Where did the idea for this book come from? Let's ask him. He joins us right now over Zoom. Eli Bernstein, welcome to the Curiosity Desk.
6: Oh, it's a pleasure to be here. Thanks for having me.
13: So I will now quote myself. Where did your idea for this book come from?
6: That's right, Edgar. Well, I've always loved short form writing and, epigrams, aphorisms, and quotations are kind of part of that. And I've always collected them. And I think at some point I started to notice that the quotes I loved the most were the ones I understood the least, paradoxically. They had some sort of counterintuitive quality or enigmatic, paradoxical, or they just sounded really big and deep. And I just, examples like, I think, therefore I am, the medium is the message, in the beginning was the word. That was one of the kind of ones I heard a long time ago. And I just went, that sounds so cool. I don't know what it means.
13: Cool.
6: Yeah, I don't know what it means, but it sounds cool. And I just really feel like I gotta spend some time and pick these apart. And then while doing that, I kind of came across this second class of quotes that we just keep getting wrong. So there's different kinds in there.
13: So, it's interesting you talk about short form writing. There's that famous adage, something along the lines of, I would have written it shorter, but I didn't have the time. You know what I mean? Do you find some truth in that? Do you like even though you enjoy it, is there like a skill to writing in short form that you particularly like?
6: I mean, I find a truth in it and I find a solace in it because I do really write in the short form. And I think sometimes people think, that's a pretty low word count you got there. Yeah. Must have not taken that long. And, maybe I'm slow, but I don't know. It doesn't feel like it was a small effort to me. I try really hard to be concise, maybe not in my speech. I got to get to the point a little bit. But in my writing, certainly, I try to really be compressed and not waste the reader's time.
13: Well, listen, as Sister Mary James told us in seventh grade when we were doing penmanship class, and yes, we were doing penmanship class in seventh grade in this particular Catholic school, it is quality, not

0: Turns out that it comes from a statewide anti-littering ad campaign. And there's a great play on words there around the word mess. Don't mess with Texas, get it? And if you cruise the highways of Texas to this day, you might encounter a sign saying, "Don't mess with Texas, littering fine, $250." Perhaps it's gone up. But that's just a fun, light one, and certainly one that I didn't know myself either until I began researching this book. And it is a good example of a line being the victim of its own success. It entered the zeitgeist so successfully that it kind of left its origin story behind and just became this great tagline. And that is in fact why the Texas Board of Transportation has it as a registered trademark. They want people to know that it is a an anti-littering message, and so you can't just be slapping it on bumper stickers or t-shirts without their permission.
1: Yeah, as you say in the book, don't mess with Texas.
0: That's right. And I can't take credit for that line. That's a quote from
1: That's
0: a New York
1: also a
0: Times.
1: registered trademark of a different humorist.
0: It's just like a Russian dolls situation of quotes, but yeah.
1: Well, we're here in New England, and so Robert Frost is somebody who looms large in the collective consciousness up here. And you get into one of Robert Frost's most famous quotations and kind of put this down as one of these that we maybe kind of get wrong.
0: Yeah, this is one of my favorites in the book. So this is The Road Less Traveled, from his poem, The Road Not Taken. And it's everywhere in the culture, as I'm sure listeners know. It's in commencement speeches and car commercials and everywhere in between. But it turns out that Robert Frost was playing a little bit of a trick on us, and it doesn't mean quite what we have made of it. So typically we tend to interpret it in the obvious way, which is that it is emblematic of a spirit of maverick nonconformism,
1: Yeah.
0: striking out on your own, blazing a trail, being a nonconformist,
1: Nobody
0: that
1: thought
0: kind
1: it could be done, but
0: That's
1: I
0: right.
1: did it.
0: That's right. And it is a noble sentiment, let me be clear. But the poem has a little bit more going on. So if you read the early, that's the last line in the poem. But if you read the earlier verses, the kind of nameless rambler in the woods who comes to this fork in the road actually says that the two roads, quote, equally lay in leaves and, quote, were worn really about the same. So then it seems like the two roads are equally well traveled, interchangeable, in fact. So then, how is it that he then says at the end that he took the road less traveled by? Well, the clue lies in the line immediately preceding the famous one. He says, "I shall be telling this with a sigh somewhere ages and ages hence. Two roads diverged in a wood, and I took the one less traveled by, and it has made all the difference." So I shall be telling myself that I took the road less traveled by, not that I actually did. And so, with this kind of devious qualifier, it becomes clear that the line or the poem is not about striking out on your own, but about how we make meaning after the fact out of the decisions we make in life, and how we shape our lives and the kind of loose threads that make up our lives. We weave them into a narrative. Relatedly, it's about how we kind of justify the decisions we make, in part by explaining away the roads we don't take. Remember, the name of the poem is The Road Not Taken. So we kind of have to, we tell ourselves a story to endure the FOMO, or that kind of feeling that the grass is greener, wondering what could have been had we moved to a different city, taken a different job, whatever, majored in something else. We have to say, no, it all turned out for the best. This is the right decision. Or to quote Frost, it made all the difference.
1: You're listening to the Curiosity Desk here on GBH. We're talking with writer Eli Bernstein about his new book, Phrased and Confused: The Curious Meanings of Timeless Quotations. Well, you mentioned earlier while you were doing research for this book, what did research for this book look like? I mean, presumably you had a couple of these floating around in your head and you were like, maybe there's a book in this. And then what did you do?
0: Yeah, I suppose there were a few phases. There was the list compiling phase, and then there was researching each individual line. And as much as I'd like to pretend it was all very clean and tidy, it was really chaotic. I think I was researching lines while discovering new ones. But the short answer is a ton of reading. That's the really short answer. But each the
1: Yeah,
0: slightly
1: the
0: longer,
1: really,
0: yeah.
1: really short answer is I got somebody to pay me to do a bunch of reading.
0: That's right. I got someone to pay me. That was the kind of genius plan I set up for myself. However, as soon as I started writing one, kind of a bit of a side note, but as soon as I started writing one, I realized, oh my God, I just signed up to write like 50 university papers. Because that's that, hopefully they're more.

0: fun to read than that, but writing them was certainly the experience of reading the primary text, reading the scholarship on it, trying to tell a coherent story, make a point. This is the stuff of kind of academic, paper writing. And I went, oh God, how am I going to do this in a year? That was the experience. But, reading the obvious case, the obvious bits of research was reading the original text, reading some of the scholarship and kind of criticism around it. Occasionally, it was looking at different translations of a text to see how different what different translators made of it, seeing how the line has been used in popular culture. So, watching the rewatching the scene in Dead Poets Society where Robert Williams says, "Seize the day, boys, make your lives extraordinary," looking up reading passages from the book Don't Mess with Texas, the story behind the legend, the kind of ad. It was such a successful ad campaign slogan that a whole book came out of it. But the short answer is just tons and tons of reading, that's about it.
1: So you mentioned Seize the Day in Robin Williams in Dead Poets Society. What do we get wrong about Seize the Day?
0: So Seize the Day comes from, carpe diem, which many listeners will be familiar with too, maybe one of the few Latin phrases still kind of actively in circulation. Comes from this ancient Roman poem by the poet Horace. It is Ode 11 from Book 1 or 1.11. And needless information, there you have it. So carpe diem is generally translated as seize the day, but according to Latin experts, it is more accurately translated as pluck the day or perhaps harvest the day
1: Pluck.
0: and pluck. And there is more to that one word swap than meets the eye. Seize makes us think of a kind of puts us in a heroic frame of mind. It makes us think that seize the day is about grabbing the bull by the horns, whereas pluck is much more relaxed, much more laid back. And in fact, if you read the poem and the line in its original context, that latter interpretation is closer to what Horace had in mind. So he is not saying get up off the couch and make something of yourself. He is addressing an acquaintance of his and saying, "Stop going to fortune tellers to figure out what, the future holds or when we're going to die. We can't know these things. You just got to relax. You stop being worried about the future, relax and enjoy the moment." It's ultimately a little bit more like be here now. So enjoy the moment, for the moment today is that alone is ripe for the picking or ripe for the plucking or harvesting. So it's a kind of Roman be here now. It's stop casting your mind anxiously into the future. Enjoy the moment, savor it, pluck it.
1: All right, we're talking with Eli Bernstein. His new book, Phrased and Confused: The Curious Meanings of Timeless Quotations. There's a bunch of these in his book. Now, I passed your book around to my production staff here and had them pick out a few that they wanted to hear you weigh in on. So the first one, our producer Hannah Loss wants you to weigh in on well-behaved women seldom make history.
0: Yeah, so I love this one. It just is a perfect example of how important context is. So the line, "Well-behaved women seldom make history," was huge for a really long time in the women's liberation movement. It was a very well-known and widely circulated slogan in the 70s, 80s, and 90s. And to some extent to this day, it was on bumper stickers, tote bags, fridge magnets. It's just a total slogan. But it turns out that the original meaning means something rather different. So it comes from an unlikely source, which is a dry as dust academic article on the lives of Puritan women in the 1600s by the historian Laurel Thatcher Ulrich. And the meaning of her line is not "well-behaved women seldom make history, so misbehave," but "well-behaved women seldom make history, but they should make history. We as historians need to pay greater attention to the lives of so-called ordinary women and not just the quote-unquote great men, the kings and Napoleons of history." So it's funny, it means something different and yet still quite feminist. It was about changing the way the field of history is practiced, because if we don't pay attention to the lives of ordinary people and ordinary women, we're leaving a whole dimension of the historical record out of the picture. And so, ironically, to kind of come full circle, she ended up performing the kind of misbehavior that allowed her to make history. She was a pioneer in the field of history. She is, was a professor of Harvard and a big mucky muck. And as a kind of fun coda to this, later in life she wrote a book called Well-Behaved Women Seldom Make History, in which she reflects on kind of the life that this line took on and how it differed from her original meaning. But she celebrates that. She's not there to correct. She says, this is language, this is life. I think it's a beautiful meaning that it took on. And but this is, of course, not quite what I meant at the time.
1: I wonder about, the fact that with a lot of these phrases you point out, I mean, it's cool to read a book and learn about the origins of some of these, but in many of these cases, we have sort of altered their meaning to a certain extent to fit, our needs and sort of our interpretations have kind of taken over, like you point out with like don't mess with Texas or seize the day. What does that say about us that we do sometimes kind of maybe look at these selectively or pick a certain portion of it and make it work in a slightly different way?
0: That's a great question. And I think it's important to appreciate that, yeah, the kind of drift in meaning that happens from the original can happen in many different ways. So we can lose the original context, things can be lost in translation, the ages, just the way meanings of words change over the centuries, so the kind of meaning shifts out from under it. Or to your point, sometimes we project meaning onto it that isn't there. So it actually says some more about us than about, things kind of just broken telephone. So an example of that would be you are what you eat. So this kind of derives from a saying from the 19th century food writer Brillat Savarin. He said, "Tell me what you eat, and I shall tell you what you are." And just a little side note, his full name is Jean-Anthelme Brillat Savarin, bit of a mouthful, but he is kind of considered the granddaddy of the modern food essay. So if you talk to food writers now, people who really know their stuff about this world, he's the OG. He's the kind of the all-time hero in
1: He's the
0: this world.
1: Buddha.
0: He is the Buddha of food writing, absolutely. But tell me what you eat, and I shall tell you what you are. Again, you hear what you are, what you eat, you're liable to think, oh, that means something like healthy body, healthy mind. And you'd be forgiven for thinking that because we live in an age where that's so such a zeitgeisty idea, right? You eat broccoli, you're going to have energy and a clear head. Chew donuts all day, you're
1: You're
0: going
1: gonna
0: to be
1: look
0: a
1: like Homer
0: little,
1: Simpson, yeah.
0: you're going to look like Homer Simpson and think like Homer Simpson. So, but Brillat Savarin, by saying, "Tell me what you eat and I shall tell you what you are," wasn't saying anything about health. He was saying something about taste. He was saying a discerning palate is reflective of a discerning mind. That being judicious about what you eat and paying attention to what you eat is an exercise of your faculty of judgment. It is using your mind. And so if you have cultivated your palate, you have also cultivated your mind. And if you have not, you have not. So he's being saying a slightly snobby but slightly lovable thing about, being discriminating in what you eat, paying attention to it and loving it, because it is a joy. In fact, he had another great line. He said, "The discovery of a new dish does more for human happiness than the discovery of a new star." And I think that's great too.
1: Wow, good stuff. All right, we've been speaking with Eli Bernstein, humor writer based in the UK. His new book, Phrased and Confused: The Curious Meanings of Timeless Quotations, it is out now. You can get it, Eli, I assume, anywhere you can get a book. Yes?
0: That's right.
1: All right, thanks for being with us, Eli.
0: My pleasure. Thanks so much.
1: When we return, ants, they're just like us. Or are we just like them? Really? Us and ants? Well, one scientist makes the case. 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
1: 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I'm Edgar B. Herwick III. We're streaming live at youtube.com/GBH News. Okay, if you had to guess, what would you say is the species that is most similar to humans? Maybe you go with chimps, maybe bonobos, perhaps gorillas. Well, our next guest begs to differ, or at least wants to add another species to the running, or maybe, well, more like 13 to 20,000 species. Ants. Joining us via Zoom to make the case for those little crumb scouts now is Mark Moffitt, animal behaviorist researcher from the Smithsonian Institute, who received his doctorate in organismic and evolutionary biology from Harvard just down the street. Now, he's been making this argument for years, most recently in a story for the Washington Post. There's a world war raging. You might be standing on the front lines. Mark, thank you for being here. Welcome to the Curiosity Desk.
5: Whoa, yeah. Well, pluck the ant, Edgar. I mean, yes, the ants are everything. And of course, I've been eating nothing but donuts all morning, so you may beg to differ, but my brain is
1: still working well. For a split second, I thought you were going to tell me you've been eating ants all morning, so thankfully you did not say that.
5: I've had a few. Some of them are very tasty. Go to India. They're a good spice addition. But yeah, no, I'm more interested in the live ants and what they do.
1: So I mentioned this Washington Post piece that you did recently, and you know it's one way of drawing a comparison between ants and humans. In this case, you're looking at this particular like multi-generational war that I guess has been going on with these particular kinds of ants, and looking at that and saying like, this kind of reminds me of how humans behave. Take us inside of that a little bit.
5: Well, you know, people, just to get to the crux of what you were talking about, people keep comparing us to chimpanzees, and there are good reasons. There are sister species, chimpanzees and bonobos. They're very closely related to us genetically, but I would argue that modern humans are much more like certain ants than they are like chimpanzees. Mm. I mean, look at chimpanzees. They got this massive dominance beating up of each other. They run off and basically attack females rather than court them much of the time. They're doing all kinds of weird stuff, you know. So we talk about it turns out more species than chimps make tools. And it turns out a lot of different animals do the kinds of things chimpanzees do. But very few of them do the things that ants do. So no chimpanzee has ever developed highways and infrastructure, air conditioning systems, complex division of labor and teamwork, assembly lines, agriculture, mass warfare, and even things like slavery come up for ants. You don't see the chimpanzees doing any of those things. And so I would argue that chimpanzees are quite different from modern humans, and ants are much more like us.
1: All right, Mark Moffitt, you just threw a list of stuff at us that just came blazing past, which with remarkable claims, it sounds like, about things that ants have done. Can we get into some of these? Air conditioning ants?
5: Yeah, well, the basic thing here is that chimpanzees live in very small societies. When you just have a few dozen individuals, you don't need to worry about anything like highways and infrastructure and air conditioning. But once you live in societies of millions and millions, like we do and ants do, there have to be ways of solving these kinds of problems. So leafcutter ants have colonies in the million, and their colonies are designed with these big spouts around the outside and a big mound in the middle. And if you put your face over one of these little volcanoes on the exterior of this mound, you'll feel this hot air coming up. It's like a cow breathing on you. And that air is replacing cool air that's going into the middle of the nest and cooling down the chambers. So they've designed the whole nest so that air circulates and keeps all the chambers cool and nice and comfy for their queen, their workers, and in this case, an agriculture that is at a huge scale.
1: So you say agriculture. So talk to me about, you know, like obviously like humans have had agriculture for some period of time. It is taught in our schools. Is this massive moment for humans when they sort of worked out, hey, we can plant stuff. We don't have to go and just like pluck from the trees what you know, what nature has given to us. We have some control here. Ants do the same thing, or some ants do the same thing?
5: Some ants do the same thing. The agriculturalists among the ant worlds are the leafcutter ants and the other fungus-growing ants of the New World tropics.
1: Fungus-growing?
5: All of them grow fungi. They don't care for wheat and corn. They have fungi. There are fungi all the way. And so they have... They started off 40 million years ago, I believe, is the estimate nowadays.
1: 40 million?
5: Raising tiny little crops based on feces they would collect from caterpillars and other things, like, you know, we use for keeping our gardens going. They eventually figured out how to domesticate this fungus. So these wild fungi became full bore with these ants, could live nowhere else. And then their agriculture exploded. And that's pretty much what happened with humans. Humans in tribal societies will grow a few crops in small amounts that can return to nature. They're not domesticated. And then we develop this agriculture at full scale with domesticated crops that can grow nowhere else. They are internet with us as part of our society virtually. And at that point, suddenly you can grow big productions. And the ants, you know, an ant colony is producing more than, you know, more methane and more production than a single cow, even though these are tiny little ants. And so they have hundreds of pounds of fungi below ground, also air conditioned.
1: Wow. Unbelievable stuff. You're listening to the Curiosities. We're talking with Mark Moffitt all about ants. Did you say roads? Did you say build roads? They have infrastructure. What does ant infrastructure look like? And are they better at it than we are?
5: Well, this is the interesting question. I'll get back to roads in a moment. But one thing is that ants have been doing this for a long time. It doesn't require a big brain. They do it with small brains. They just have to do it. They have to evolve the skill to do it just because they live in these huge societies and everything would fall apart unless they evolve these skills. And one of these skills has to do with public health. Public health is a big deal for a leafcutter ant colony. There are specialized troops that are involved with their sanitation squads. They go out there, remove disease organisms. They pluck them out and they carry them deep underground to hidden bunkers, much as we hide away our nuclear waste. And they keep the nest extremely clean. It's a dangerous job. Now, I'll tell you, chimpanzees do not worry about public health. They throw feces
1: That's
5: around.
1: True.
5: They don't have to. There are only a few of them.
1: That's a good point.
5: But once you have millions of individuals, you have to have these kinds of controls over your environment, or things go really bad. And another thing, to get back to your question, highways. You have to be able to move troops and infrastructure and food back and forth very efficiently. So ants build elaborate highways when they have these large colonies. And some of them have very distinct traffic rules. The one I studied they don't choose the left or right side like we do. They have the incoming traffic down the middle and the outgoing traffic down the sides. Otherwise, there's collisions all over the place and nothing gets done.
1: Yeah, I mean, do they have cameras on their buses? We were talking about cameras on buses that blocking up our roadways here. So, I mean, you know.
5: Yeah, they don't need that kind of thing.
1: How do they work out whose job is what? Like, you know, you kind of talk about the idea that in some of these, you know, species that you've studied, there are, you know, workers that have a particular thing that they are supposed to do. Like, how does it all get organized?
5: Well, this is the interesting thing, because ants do it without leaders. They'd find the whole idea of leaders a really stupid thing.
1: Huh.
5: I mean, you mean with humans, you can just drop a bomb in the White House and everything would fall apart, they would say? No, ants... Everybody plays a role. Everybody has a bit of information. They're passing information back and forth between them, everybody. So an ant walking along deciding to do in the morning will pass other ants, and they'll be able to detect that this ant is cleaning the nest, this ant is working in the nursery, this sort of thing, and decide based on this kind of incoming information what it's going to do today. And overall, this leads to everybody getting in the right places at the right time. You get enough of everybody working in different jobs. On top of that, you have specialists. You have soldiers that are full-time at defense. You have other ants that chop open seeds that are too big for the little ants to deal with and things like that.
1: How are they communicating this information? I mean, didn't you say they don't have brains? How are they sending and receiving information?
5: Well, all you have to do as an ant is detect certain scents on the bodies of the ants passing by. Worker ants that are down with the nursery probably have a little bit of a scent of the babies and so forth. We don't know all the details, but ants are heavily reliant on scent in the way we're not. And at their size, it's very effective to do so. And they know who belongs and who doesn't by scent. Ants have a national flag, so each colony has its own identity and knows who belongs there and who's the foreigner. And that was part of the Washington Post op-ed, is the fact that these ants are totally, well, we'd call them nationalists. They're totally devoted to their colony. They will attack anyone from the outside. There's no allowance for friendships with other colonies.
1: Interesting. I mean, you mentioned the fact that there are some specialist soldiers, and you are circling us back to the start here, which is this op-ed that you wrote in the Washington Post not too long ago, all about, you know, the warfare of ants. What does warfare look like for ants, and what, if anything, do we as humans can we sort of draw from understanding the way they do it?
5: Well, I talk about warfare as being a concentrated engagement of groups against each other, where both sides can risk wholesale destruction. It isn't just a one-sided thing where one side gets in and wipes the other one out. So the warfare is a something that happens in a particular time. That's what a war is. And ants have wars like that, like nobody's business in certain species. Again, it depends on how big your society is. So to look at humans, if we look at hunter-gatherers, which have societies of a few hundred individuals, there it doesn't make sense to have a war. If somebody wants something, you can just move away. You don't have a highway, you don't have a house, you don't have big storage of food, you don't have things to control. You can just walk away from trouble. And so hunter-gatherers did attack each other, but they would sneak in and kill someone and try to run away without being found out in the process. The whole idea of this warfare, this mass stuff, you know, arose before the Romans. The societies got big enough, settled down, and you suddenly had to defend your home, defend all that stuff you have in your home. And, you know, you had leaders to actually force you to go on these engagements. And so warfare became bigger and bigger and bigger for human societies, and equally for ants and beyond for ants, because these large societies, which includes these colonies in California called the Argentine ant, can have literally billions of individuals that extend for miles and miles. And when two colonies collide, there are millions of deaths every week.
1: Wild.
5: As they say in the op-ed, it's lucky ants don't scream.
1: Or we'd be hearing it all the time. Mark Moffitt, before I let you go, we got about 30 seconds. What is something, all of your studying of ants, what is something about ants that you don't yet know that you want to know?
5: Well, we're trying to still figure out how they create all this organization. We know they do it without leaders, but the real fun is how you get all these kinds of work done in a very effective way. And there are a lot of people working on it, a lot of good ideas floating around. But for things like the leafcutter ants that I mentioned with these huge colonies, it's very complicated. We're still looking at it.
1: All right. We've been speaking with Mark Moffitt, animal behavior researcher from the Smithsonian Institute. If you want to learn more about Mark and his research, website is drbugs.com. 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Mark Moffitt, Woo! Thanks so much.
5: Edgar, great to be here.
1: All right. Jared Bowen joining me in studio now. Did you know that ants do agriculture?
6: I didn't. I knew they do other things. They and they're, do all they're kinds not of the crazy nicest things. Creatures mm,
7: this,
6: either.
7: This
6: they're,
7: is a
6: they're
7: good
6: a pretty
7: point.
6: Militant society, yeah. Those ants.
7: Tricky, tricky. What do you got on the culture show today, Jared?
6: We're going to be talking about a new production coming to the Old North Church this Friday. It's Halloween month, so of course that might be The Legend of Sleepy Hollow.
7: Oh, cool.
6: Imagine that unfolding in this candlelit setting with music. We'll talk about that. We'll preview it. Grammy-winning soprano Jane Eaglin is back, always without her filter, as you might know if you listen to the
7: That's
6: culture
7: what we
6: show.
7: Love. It's one of the things we love about the culture show.
6: Exactly. One of the things we'll be talking about is whether it's possible for musicians to take a break. Is it too damaging if they take
7: oh,
6: a break?
7: Interesting.
6: It's a
7: yeah.
6: huge kind of raging debate within that world. And we'll talk about All My Sons, the Arthur Miller play, which celebrates 80 years next year. It's being presented by Lyric Stage Company. It is set right after World War II, and it is an examination of the American dream and interrogation of American ambition, and it holds up very well. We'll talk about that. And by the way, it started right here in Boston.
7: All right, another thoughtful program coming your way from Jared Bone and the Culture Show in less than 2 minutes, so do not go anywhere. As for us, that about does it for now. Curiosity Desk is produced by Aidan Connolly, Rachel Armani, Olivia Corsio, Hannah Loss, and Leah Crowley. We love to antagonize Patty Daniels and Jamie Bologna with bad puns in our show credits. Our engineer, John the Claw Parker, special thanks to Andrew Massawa and Maddie Geyer. We will be right back here in 23 short hours on GBH 89.7 and streaming on YouTube. 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Till next time, stay well. I'm Edgar B. Herwick III, and also stay curious out there.
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10: Hello, I'm Neil Kirksall.
11: And I'm Chris Howden. Coming up on As It Happens...
10: Failing to make the grade, hundreds of schools across France are closed, and students have been seriously injured in national protests over underfunded and overcrowded classrooms. A teacher tells us young people are telling her they feel abandoned by their government.
11: And doing the legwork, we'll talk to a photographer who was up for a prestigious wildlife comedy photo award for capturing what he calls a sexy mantis in a strangely alluring position.
10: It's just relaxing. Those stories and more are coming up for you on the Monday edition of As It Happens.

0: Live from NPR News, I'm Giles Snyder. At the Ivy League Cornell University, students gathered Monday for a protest against the school's response to allegations of sexual assault at a fraternity house. Athena Holloway is a public policy major and a leader of Cornell's chapter of the NAACP. She was among the speakers.
1: Our experiences may be different. Our stories may be different. But when injustice touches one part of our community, all of us have a responsibility to respond. So let's say it one more time. One struggle.
2: One struggle.
0: Students are demanding an outside investigation into the university's response to a classmate's gang rape allegations. They're also calling for the resignation of Cornell President Michael Kotlikoff. U.S. military has returned all of its long-range bombers from a British airbase back to the U.S. NPR's Greg Myrie reports on the move a week after British authorities arrested and briefly detained five men with suspected ties to Iran near the base.
3: The U.S. military says all the bombers at Britain's Fairford Air Base in the southwest part of the country have returned to their home bases. Vice President J.D. Vance said the move was made out of an abundance of caution. He also referred to Iranian acts of terrorism against U.S. targets in the past, but did not offer details on any new threats. The U.S. has used the base to carry out airstrikes in the war against Iran. Just over a week ago, British police arrested five young men near the base, raising suspicions the facility might be a target. However, the five have all been released on bail. Greg Myrie, NPR News, Washington.
0: President Trump is on his way back to the White House from Nebraska, where he campaigned for Republican Senator Pete Ricketts. Ricketts is locked in a tight race against independent Dan Osborne. During the rally, Trump signed an executive order aimed at lowering fuel costs. Republican super PACs have canceled millions of dollars of planned spending in North Carolina's U.S. Senate race. Some of the money is being redirected to an unexpectedly competitive race in Kansas, as NPR's Stephen Fowler reports.
4: According to ad tracking firm Ad Impact, more than $16 million in future reservations for North Carolina's Senate race have been canceled since Friday. Polls show the Democratic candidate Roy Cooper with a sizable lead there over the Republican Michael Wadley. Some of that money has been redirected to the Senate race in Kansas. It's one of many Midwestern states where rising fuel costs and Trump administration policies like tariffs have hit hardest, and where enough voters say they've soured on Republicans to make these reliably red states competitive. Stephen Fowler, NPR News.
0: And you're listening to NPR News. Now to Canada, where a separatist party won Quebec's election on Monday. Voters in the province returned the Parti Québécois to power. The PQ won the most seats in the provincial legislature, but it's not yet clear if the party would reach the 64 seats needed to form a majority government. The party has promised another referendum on independence from Canada. However, the party leader has pledged to wait until President Trump is no longer in office. The country's largest ferry system almost completely shut down Monday due to a labor dispute. Riders hope Washington State ferries will resume service Tuesday. Casey Martin from member station KUOW reports from Seattle.
5: Washington State Ferries says nearly two dozen engine room workers called out sick, and backup crews refused to fill in. That left 13 of the 18 available boats stuck at the dock.
6: This is by far the worst day ever that I have seen in the 30 years of commuting.
5: Christine Virgillo is one of the tens of thousands of people who rely on the ferries to get to work.
6: Whatever is going on with the state ferries, whatever it may be, they need to not interfere with us as commuters. It's just not fair.
5: The union representing the ferry workers said the engine rooms are underpaid and understaffed. Washington's governor said after meeting with ferry leadership, he expected all boats to sail again Tuesday. For NPR News, I'm Casey Martin in Seattle.
0: Asian shares following Wall Street higher. The regional markets mostly advancing in Tuesday trading after a rally in tech stocks lifted the Nasdaq to a record close. This is NPR.
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8: Hello, I'm Neil Kirksall.
9: Good evening, I'm Chris Howden. This is As It Happens. Tonight.
8: Cutting class. For weeks now, high school students and teachers have been demonstrating across France, demanding better classroom conditions. We'll speak with a teacher about what she's seeing on the streets and what is in store with more nationwide protests set for tomorrow.
9: Furrowed Browse, a Toronto company that helps people circumvent online censorship, says that if the government's controversial lawful access bill is passed as is, it will have to leave Canada to avoid putting its clients in danger.
8: In the dark, his father is one of 10 people employed by a Canadian mining company in Mexico who were kidnapped months ago and the only one who is still unaccounted for. Now our guest is asking the RCMP to get involved and get his family some answers.
9: Lowering the risk of the boom. Neil talks to the head of a salvage crew who spent days stabilizing a shipwreck that has been stuck in the Thames since the Second World War and is jam-packed with explosives.
8: The short end of the sticks. Jeopardy host and indie music fan Ken Jennings shows his support for Canada by praising the band Sloan and offering an offbeat joke about the drummer's songs.
9: And where are you from, you insectsy thing? We'll talk to a finalist for the 2026 Comedy Wildlife Photography Awards who captured a photo of a sexy praying mantis that we give an antennae out of 10. As it happens, the Monday edition, radio that has a tendency to romanticize.

0: There's chaos in the streets of France, and the air is filled with billowing smoke and tear gas. What began 2 weeks ago in Paris as a peaceful protest against underfunded high school classrooms has expanded into a national crisis. The catalyst was a new budget proposal aiming to slash public sector funding by 54 billion euros. Now students and teachers have mobilized, and French officials have reported over 5,000 arrests in the past 2 weeks, mostly of minors. Many people have been injured as well, including teachers, officers, and students. As of today, more than 500 schools are closed, and one teenager has reportedly lost a hand after picking up a police stun grenade. The Fédération Syndicale Unitaire is a leading education union in France. Claire Gayville is their national secretary. We reached her in Normandy.
1: Claire, you were out in the streets much of the day today. What was it like today?
2: For me, it's exceptional because there was a lot of young people outside. About 400 young people were marching in the town, and really quickly we were just blocked by the police because the police is everywhere at the moment because all the schools, the high schools, are closed, and all the young people are outside. So it's very tense. There are a lot of tension outside. The police is very nervous.
1: How would you describe the police response?
2: Response is very violent. For example, in my town, last week, my pupils blockaded their school very early in the morning, and the police came, just used some tear gas. They arrested some young people too, and that was the same on Friday, and that was the same today. So it's a very new situation for me and for them. We are very worried about what will happen tomorrow. But we are worried. We are very worried about what will happen tomorrow and will happen the next day.
1: We talked on our show in the summer with someone mm-hmm. a teacher, if I remember correctly, about how hot the classrooms were.
2: Yes.
1: You know, global warming, the climate change, the concerns about the classrooms. But what are your students telling you, Claire, about why this is all so important to them?
2: It's important for all these young people because they just ask for resources for public education. They just ask to have some teachers to be able to study in the good conditions. They are very worried about heat waves, and I think it's one part of their demands because they are demanding school buildings which can resist to heat waves. School buildings are often dilapidated, so it's very hot, and nothing is done to just to climate, you know, with climatization the buildings. Nothing is done about it. The young people feel like they are abandoned. Just left alone. Nobody cares about them. Mm. That's what they think. And the government doesn't care about them.
1: The budget proposal from the government, how would that affect the conditions?
2: Clearly, the budget proposal is very low for public education. The young people ask for teachers, and the government announces nearly 2,000 job cuts. So the budget proposal is just, it's a shame, really.
1: At the same time, as you know, the public debt, the country's public debt is very, very high. What should they do differently, do you think?
2: I think the government must do choices, political choices, not to give a lot of subventions to big enterprises, and just they have to choose to give resources, to give money to public education.
1: The government, as you likely know, is accusing La France Insoumise, the far-left party, the LFI, of encouraging the violence at these protests. The party's presidential candidate, Jean-Luc Mélenchon, says they do not condone violence, but leaders have appeared at many of these protests. What or who do you think is behind the violence?
2: Unfortunately, the government have chosen police violence. It's a choice, and it's I'm very sick about it today. Maybe you heard about young people who had his hand, how do you say?
1: He lost his hand in an explosion.
2: Yes, he lost his hand today. Last week, it was an eye because of police violence. The government is treating the young people as criminals. For me, it's like a trauma. And unfortunately, I don't see the government changing of policy. We have the feeling the government is making war to the young people.
1: What would end these protests or change things there?
2: I hope our strikes tomorrow, for example, and I hope our demonstration can persuade the government to change and propose another budget with money for education, with respect for the young people. It's difficult to answer your question because we have a lot of demands about the school, the public education, but we are waiting for response and real responses to our demands. Because the demands of the young people and ours in the trade unions are very close, and we hope the government will be reasonable and maybe answers to our demands.
1: Claire, I appreciate this. Thank you.
2: Thank you.
0: That was Claire Gayville, a high school teacher and national secretary of an education union. We reached her in Normandy, France.

0: It's been months and they have no answers. So now, the families of workers of a Canadian mining company who were kidnapped in Mexico are trying another tactic. They're filing a complaint against the company with the RCMP. As we've told you before on this program, 10 workers employed by the Vancouver-based company Vizsla Silver Corp were kidnapped from its project sites in Sinaloa State in January. 2 weeks later, 9 of them were found dead in clandestine graves. Mexican authorities say the motive behind the kidnapping is unclear, but family members are calling for the RCMP to probe whether Vizsla Silver Corp's management had established some level of coordination with a faction of the Sinaloa cartel, known as Los Chapitos, which is fighting an internal battle with another faction in the cartel. The family's lawyer will meet with the Canadian embassy this week to discuss the RCMP complaint. Alan Esparza is the son of the 10th worker, Francisco Antonio Esparza Yanez, whose whereabouts are still unknown. We reached Alan Esparza in Mexico.
1: Alan, what is the latest information you have, if any, on where your father might be?
2: Neil, thank you so much. Unfortunately, we don't have any hints or any kind of information of where my dad is. It's an open investigation in two directions. One, obviously, trying to understand what happened, what was the cause of this. The second part, obviously, the most important for our family is, where's my dad, right? What happened to him and why wasn't he found among the others?
1: What have these last months, we're talking more than 8 months now, what have they been like for you and your family?
2: It's been really, really hard to process. You know, this is a situation that takes you to the limit from a mental side, emotionally and spiritually. It makes you question a lot of things, and the only thing you can do is you know, hold strong and your faith to God and you know, keep going as a family. What we're asking from Vizsla is, you know, accountability, transparency, a meaningful participation, because, you know, we do believe the company should be actively involved in understanding what happened to its workers and you know, understanding what security conditions existed before the kidnapping and how come they've left us alone in searching, right, and investigating when it's clearly their employees. This happened to them, right, not to us.
1: Yeah. What kind of communication have you had with the company?
2: Well, I mean, I've had communication with the directors. The most recent one communication was through one of their lawyers in Mexico. Mm-hmm. And what their lawyer is saying, they're not basically owning the responsibility of what happened, right? Basically, they left it all to the Fiscalía, right, to the authorities. You know, the Vizsla has supported with, you know, some of the logistical and financial support for searches. Mm-hmm. And we're grateful for that. But, you know, this is a lot bigger than just providing expenses. From my family's perspective, we've had to carry much of the burden of pushing for searches, for finding answers and accountability. We expect a much more active response from the company, for them to be more involved in this. Our feeling is, why do we need to be involved in this if this didn't happen to my dad for personal reasons? This happened because my dad and, you know, other 9-10 workers were at a work site that belongs to Vizsla.
1: Did your father ever tell you or your other family members that he was worried about his safety at work and where they were working, where they were operating out of?
2: Obviously, the south of Sinaloa is a conflict zone.
1: Yeah.
2: Right? Everyone knows that. And it's hard for me to believe that someone would have a mining operation there to begin with. But, you know, when I did see my dad, and, you know, we would talk about these things, but it was more of a general conversation. I mean, I don't think there was any specific details that he, you know, and I'm not sure he would have provided them to me, you know, but we would definitely worried about him as he would fly back to the work site. You know, some of the questions that we have for the company is, hey, if you knew that there's already been security incidents and work suspensions in the area before the kidnapping, what were you waiting for? Honestly, you know, we have serious questions about what was known about the security environment and what measures did the company take to protect the workers.
1: Our CBC News colleague, Jorge Barrera, in Mexico City, has done a lot of reporting on this. And he reported recently that workers at the mine, based on his interviews, were instructed mm-hmm. to wear a specific color, a vest, So they would be identified as employees of that company. What does that suggest to you?
2: There's clearly some sort of involvement. I mean, if you have to wear a specific vest color to be identified, that raises so many questions. Mm-hmm. Identified to who? Who do you need to be identified by? It signals, obviously, that there was something going on, and it needs to be investigated.
1: In a statement to CBC News, Vizsla Silver says it is cooperating fully with Mexican authorities and has provided all requested information. But the lawyer for the families says the company has not participated in the investigation or shared the information it should be sharing. Knowing what you know, sitting where mm-hmm. you sit, Alan, how do you feel about the company's response?
2: I think it's very limited. I do know that they haven't filed a complaint, like an official complaint with Mexican authorities, and that to me is just very hard to believe. So let's just say, hypothetically speaking, if they file a complaint now, you took 8 months to do that. And the question goes back to them, if you've done something, what have you done? What are you doing now, as a matter of fact? Like right now, you have one of your employees missing, one of your colleagues. What are you actively doing now to find him? To us, you know, obviously we're a family of faith. We're not going to give up on him. You know, we need help here.
1: What do you want our listeners, Alan, and some of them may be in positions to help? What do you want them to know about your father?
2: He's still missing. We are asking the authorities, the company, and everyone involved, and please, anyone that can help, to not move on as if all 10 workers have been found. My father is a father, a husband, a professional with an impeccable career. And until we find him and understand what happened, we will continue asking questions and demanding answers. And we mean it, and we send this message in a very humble way, because we don't know what to do.
1: Alan, I hope you and your family get answers and help soon. Thank you for this.
2: Thank you so much for the space, Neil.
0: Alan Esparza is the son of Francisco Antonio Esparza Yanez, who was kidnapped in Mexico while working for the Canadian mining company Vizsla Silver Corp. We reached Alan Esparza in Mexico.

0: When it comes to insects, a lot of adjectives come to mind. Fascinating, creepy, otherworldly, gross, important, ew, totally gross. But Diego Perez has added another descriptor to that list. Mr. Perez is a wildlife photographer who was out in Cusco, Peru one night when he spotted a mantis lounging sensually on a leaf. He calls the photo he captured Sexy Mantis, and now it's a finalist in the 2026 Nikon Comedy Wildlife Awards Photography Contest. We reached Diego Perez in Tacna, Peru.
1: Diego, I've seen this picture. It's pretty unforgettable, but describe it for our listeners and describe why you called it Sexy Mantis.
2: Well, I didn't know how to name it when I submitted my photo to the contest, and the first thing that came to my mind was Sexy Mantis, you know? That's it.
1: He's very charismatic, or it's very charismatic. What, just describe its pose for our listeners.
2: Okay, so it's a mantis. Everyone knows it. It has a bunch of legs, but in this photo, you can only see two of them. And it looks like someone bathing, like sunbathing, or, you know, chilling by the pool, something like that.
1: Yeah, it does look very relaxed, hanging out, charismatic. Do you think most mantises are sexy, or is this one special?
2: Oh, I think this one is especially sexy.
1: So how did you capture this shot? Tell us about that moment.
2: All right, so I was starting the trip. It was the first night, and we walked for 10, 15 minutes, the night walk, and I spotted the mantis with my headlamp, and it was a little out of reach, and it flew, and it came closer. So then I started photographing it. I usually go with my assistant, who is working with the light, and we were trying to find a nice angle for the image, and it wasn't working for the first 2 minutes or 3 minutes, and then I lowered my angle.
1: And did you know right away that you had this amazing shot?
2: Not really. I took like 50 or 60 pictures, and this was just the only one that looks like that. And so I realized it on a week later while I was post-processing the photographs, that I saw this sexiness in the mantis.
1: And what did I know you showed it to friends and colleagues too. What did they think?
2: Oh, everyone just laughed, you know. They everyone seemed to like see the same thing I was seeing, and that's why I submitted the photo to the contest. I usually don't send photographs to contest, but this one was right there.
1: It really is right there. Lots of other great photos too, we have to say. The competition, it's going to be tough, because I mean, it's hard to believe that these photos are real. So just to be 100% clear, this was a photo you took live as this mantis was chilling.
2: Yes, but well, the mantis isn't actually chilling, not like that, you know.
1: It's our assessment, an
2: optic illusion. But yeah, there's a lot of good pictures, and I've seen many, many comments saying that they are AI, yeah, and stuff like that. But the contest is pretty, well, they make sure you're not submitting AI images.
1: You know, obviously we're laughing about this funny pose, this sexy pose, but there are bigger issues here. What are you hoping? You know, what message are you hoping, if anything, that this picture that you snapped might send about Peru?
2: Yeah. There's two big things. One is that this mantis.

0: Our temperatures, they are on the verge of collapsing their populations. So that's in like a bigger picture thing.
1: December 8th is when the winners are going to be announced. What would winning that honor mean to you?
0: Just being a finalist so far, it's been quite a ride. It's picking up lots of attention here in Peru also, because I'm the only Peruvian photographer listed, and I'm looking on my Instagram page and following, getting more followers and things like that. It's quite a high.
1: Do you have any favorites if you had to pick someone else?
0: I like the one with the angry bird, which makes me laugh a lot, and then there's this caiman with the Elvis Presley wig, which is funny. All the pictures in there, I like them, but those are the ones that stand out for me.
1: Diego, I'm glad we could speak. Thank you.
0: Thank you, Neil. Nice to meet you. Nice talking to you.
2: Diego Perez is a photographer and a finalist in the 2026 Comedy Wildlife Photography Awards. We reached him in Tacna, Peru.

0: On this game show, which premiered in 1964, contestants answer trivia questions in the form of a question. What is Jeopardy? No, what is it? It just says Jeopardy on this paper here. I don't know what that is. Oh, that's the game show I just described. Right, I think I've seen that. Why is it called that? Are the contestants in some kind of danger? Aren't they just answering questions on TV? Anyway, as you probably know, Ken Jennings is a former Jeopardy champion who's now the show's host. And as such, he's a quick-witted guy with an encyclopedic knowledge of everything, including music. Here's Mr. Jennings answering a question from the audience about his favorite summer songs.
1: I mean, it depends on, like, what time of day. Like, in the summer evening, I think you would want to hear, like, some Beach House or some Frank Ocean. Like, to me, Pavement is a very summery band. Anything by Animal Collective, anything on Meriwether Post Pavilion. I think for a barbecue, you want old school hip-hop. You want Tribe Called Quest, maybe. Anything off the first two Tribe Called Quest records. But to me, like, the real songs of the summer, this is what I play every year on 4th of July, Stevie Wonder. Like, any of his early 70s records, like... you know, Isn't She Lovely? Don't You Worry About a Thing? You Are the Sunshine of My Life. Like, to me, like, Stevie Wonder is America. That's my summer jam right there.
0: Pretty good answers. And you may be wondering, if he believes Stevie Wonder is America, well, who does he think Canada is? Well, the band Sloan. Last week, U.S. President Donald Trump said of Canada, they have been one of the worst countries in the world. That was quite hurtful. But then on Blue Sky, Mr. Jennings responded, quote, Canada is maybe the best country. I love Canada so much that when I listen to Sloan, I don't even skip the drummer's songs, unquote. On one hand, a ringing endorsement of Canada and Sloan. On the other, well, in the words of a post by Sloan on Instagram, I'll take backhanded compliments for 500, Ken. I mean, you could say drummer Andrew Scott's contributions are perhaps the least straightforwardly digestible songs in any given album. Mr. Jennings obviously knows that, like he knows all the other things that you can know. But fortunately, he also knows they're unskippable, which Canada appreciates as a country. This Andrew Scott track was the last song on Sloan's 1999 album, Between the Bridges. What is Delivering Maybes? No, seriously, what is it? Oh, it's this song.

0: Sloan with Delivering Maybes.
1: We're going to take a short break now. When we return, a Toronto-based VPN company provides cover for internet users in some of the most tightly surveilled countries in the world. That company is now threatening to leave Canada over new legislation that the company's vice president tells us would put her clients in danger.
0: And we'll hear OpenAI's Sam Altman explain why he thinks the world should accept the bad things that come with AI. Stay tuned. I'm Chris Howden.
1: And I'm Neil Kirksall.

0: The cranberry bogs that helped define southeastern Massachusetts are changing. At Century Bog, excavators are tearing out old farm infrastructure to restore a natural wetland buried for generations.
1: So what this project's about is making it wetter again.
0: Supporters say projects like this can help wildlife, reduce flooding, and improve water quality as climate change brings heavier storms. I'm Hannah Schnatry. You can find the rest of that story online at gbhnews.org.
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4: Online privacy is important to all of us, but in some places it's not just a matter of principle, it's a matter of personal safety. Clients of the Toronto-based VPN company Siphon live in countries like Iran and Myanmar, where authoritarian governments tightly control what happens online. And now the company is concerned that legislation in Canada could make it impossible to guarantee the safety of their users abroad. Bill C-22, a lawful access bill, would force internet service providers to make changes that would extend the online surveillance powers of Canadian law enforcement. And right now, Siphon is drafting plans to leave Canada if the bill becomes law in its current form. Kenzie Ellsworthy is the vice president of Siphon. We reached her in Toronto.
5: Kenzie, obviously it's not a secret that privacy and security are certainly important and should be to anyone who is online. What are the stakes in your view when it comes to your clients?
6: So I think with Bill C-22, the core risk for a company like Siphon is that the bill assumes that we are able to quietly build government access into our products, and we cannot do that. All of our code is open source, and any access capability we're forced to build would therefore be visible to the entire world, including the authoritarian governments that our users are trying to escape. So, you know, that really turns the lawful access into, in our case, a published vulnerability. The second risk for us is the order to retain data on our users that we deliberately do not collect at this time. Either one of those breaks both user trust and the product itself, and it really leaves us no way to continue operating in Canada.
5: Other companies, you know, we've reported in the past, you know, in the last decade, 15 years, Canadian companies, Toronto companies that are VPNs that are being used around the world. In this moment, your VPN, what is making it attractive to people who are in places where there is tight monitoring of the internet and other concerns beyond that?
6: So there's a couple of pieces to Siphon that sets it apart. One is the global scale of our network and some of the sort of tricks of the trade that we put into the back end that make our software particularly resilient even in the worst network conditions. So we've always sort of said, you know, Siphon will get you connected. It might not happen really fast, but we will get you connected. And as I mentioned before, all of our code is open source, which means it's public. So anyone can go and look at it. So our users themselves, as well as security researchers, can inspect our code and verify for themselves that we are doing what we say we are doing. That also means that any potential weaknesses get found and fixed faster.
5: Back in May, you may remember Public Safety Minister Gary Ananda Sangari told reporters he feels this bill is necessary to keep up with technology as it changes, saying in part, quote, "We're living in a world where big tech, whether it's Apple, Google, or the range of other big tech companies, are operating without any type of accountability," unquote. What would you say to the minister? Why should tech services companies, including yours, be allowed to operate without this kind of oversight?
6: So I think what some people are missing is that we cannot operate our service with this type of backdoor access into our software. It's impossible for us to do that. And that's because of the open source mandate that we adhere to.
5: As our listeners have heard, your company is planning to, you know, to leave if things don't change, what specifically would you need to see in this bill or hear from the public safety minister? Is it a complete carve out for your company and others who are operating in similar ways?
6: Yeah, I think at a minimum, we would be looking for a narrow exemption, which we would hope would be written into the act itself that carves out services whose purpose is to protect privacy and defeat censorship, so that companies like ours aren't swept into these obligations that we are unable to meet. I have heard the minister speak previously and say that he doesn't think that companies like Siphon would be swept into it. However, that leads us to the question of, if they're not planning to use these powers against companies like Siphon and our users, then why aren't they willing to write that into the bill before it becomes law?
5: Several Canadian and international companies have also signaled they're considering leaving. It sounds like you might be further along in the process, but they've also said this bill is making them reconsider their presence here. DuckDuckGo, WinScribe are just a couple. If this goes ahead without the kinds of changes you're pushing for, what do you think this bill could mean for the Canadian tech industry overall?
6: I think to begin, there are a lot of skilled jobs that will be lost inside of, you know, rapidly growing businesses. You know, we really don't want to leave. We are proud Canadians. We are Canadian owned, Canadian operated, and we love living and working in Canada. I think the future implications are that it also wouldn't end with us. Siphon is not currently the only company that is looking at our international options, but it also means that future growth, new companies, whether they work in privacy and security like we do or in other areas of tech, they're not going to choose Canada to start up their operations.
5: It's the timing is interesting as well, the moment we're living in. On one hand, there are these security concerns, you know, concerns around tech companies and making sure there's accountability. But also here in Canada, as you well know, the government has made it clear, elbows up, Canadian businesses, protecting them, supporting them. Does that part of where we're at now give you a sense that there might be a reprieve for companies like yours?
6: I'm very hopeful that there is room to negotiate. However, the only thing that would truly give me confidence in that is to see these sort of definitions made prior to the bill becoming law. A lot of what we are discussing today is going to be left up to regulation that will be decided sometime in the future. And it's very difficult to run a business based on that type of uncertainty.
5: Kenzie, I'm glad we could speak. Thank you for this.
6: Thank you so much. Appreciate your time.
4: Kenzie Ellsworthy is the vice president of the VPN company Siphon. She's in Toronto.

0: Carl Dicerroth has a comprehensive understanding of the human mind, but when he got the call, his own human mind went blank. Dr. Dicerroth is a professor of bioengineering and psychiatry at Stanford University. The late-night phone call informed him that he would be sharing this year's Nobel Prize in Medicine for his contribution to the discovery of something called optogenetics. It allows scientists to turn brain cells on and off using light, and that has opened the door for what promises to be a flood of new discoveries about how the brain works and what's happening when it misfires. Here's Carl Dicerroth describing how he got the news.
1: Well, I had I tend to work late, and so had been working on a paper, and I had just gone in to lay down, and when the call came, so I was not yet asleep, being a night owl, and now I don't think I'll be able to sleep for quite a while.
2: Oh, goodness, because I imagine you need your sleep, because you balance so much. You balance your research, your teaching, your practice, and a house full of kids.
1: That's right, yes. So the kids are all still asleep, but you're right. Most important, they need to sleep even more than I do. So it's a difficult balance, but it's uplifting as well.
2: And so, as you mentioned, you are a psychiatrist, and so you continue to see patients.
1: Yes.
2: What does that bring to you, to your work, the fact that you talk to people suffering from mental illness of all sorts?
1: Well, for me, it's a constant source of a new perspective and a connection to what actually matters to people and to people who most need help and who are most misunderstood.
2: I know that you're very keen on public understanding, and there's a stigma around mental illness, which is wrong. And this and the prize, I suppose, the Nobel Prize, in some ways provides a platform for reducing stigma.
1: I think it certainly could and will, and I also look for opportunities to share the fact that every psychiatric disorder, to some extent, exists on a spectrum, and that there are aspects of these altered states that are rooted deep in our evolutionary history, that these states are present because aspects of them, in one way or another, or genes contributing to them, serve some purpose, some value at some point, and coming to a deeper and broader understanding of that full sweep of human history and human evolution and the intertwining threads of our genes and our experiences as the human family. This is a perspective that we can share and help people understand each other, people who are suffering and don't have the words to convey what's going on. There actually is a big picture that brings it all into relief, and my hope is that we can increase empathy and understanding.
0: Stanford professor of bioengineering and psychiatry, Dr. Carl Dicerroth, speaking with Adam Smith of the Nobel Prize website. Dr. Dicerroth is one of three winners of this year's Nobel Prize for Medicine.

0: A few days ago, Elon Musk, Jensen Huang, and Mark Zuckerberg were among the titans of tech gathered outside the White House to announce a new accord on developing artificial intelligence, or superintelligence, as it is now officially known in the American government by executive order of the president. The one-page agreement calls for voluntary internal monitoring and oversight and independent external safety audits on cutting-edge AI systems. Rival AI giants Anthropic and OpenAI both signed on, although Anthropic has long presented itself as the more pro-regulatory of the two. In a podcast interview this weekend, OpenAI CEO Sam Altman was asked if his company now shares Anthropic's more cautious stance, and his reply has attracted some attention.
1: I think one of the biggest differences between us and some of the stricter, let's say, AI safety people is we believe that the world should accept some bad things happening for the benefits of this technology and people having the agency. So, like, you know, I disagree, but I understand the perspective of people who are like, this technology is going to get so powerful and it's so dangerous that a single lab in San Francisco should have it and make sure nothing bad happens and kind of figure out how to dole out the benefits. I think that is a completely unacceptable trade-off from a perspective of liberty and human agency and people self-determining the future. But I understand where it comes from. And I do think the lighter touch regulatory stance that we advocate for comes with an accepting of the fact that some bad things are going to happen as society figures out the resilience. So I wouldn't take a trade of saying, like, we'll make sure there's no major hacks, there's no kind of like misuse of this technology, there's zero scams, there's zero all the other bad things that will happen, because I think people will do tremendously orders of magnitude more good stuff than bad stuff. But when it comes to the potential of like a serious loss of control to AI, and this is not a today worry, but it may not be in the distant future, this is where I would say to the accelerationists, like, let's be a little thoughtful about lurching into this future. So I would say accept bounded risks, accept risks that we understand in exchange for the benefits and liberty agency, all those things I was just talking about, but don't accept like the really catastrophic risk.
2: Yeah. And just to be clear, you mentioned a single lab in San Francisco controlling all of this technology. That sounds a lot like the folks who say Anthropic is making a play to basically capture regulators and be the sole sort of like dominant, maybe the only player at the frontier. Do you think that might be what they're doing? And obviously you have concerns about that.
1: You would need to, I mean, I would have concerns if they actually did that. You'd need to ask them if that's what they want to do. One of the different differentiators is we don't want any restrictions or testing on anything but the frontier models. We do not want to slow down people that make very powerful, but not the absolute frontier, in the spirit of, you know, really focusing on the potential catastrophic risks. I don't think, even though I believe that if you don't put any testing or any oversight on models that are one or two generations behind the frontier, I accept that bad things will happen with those. I would not go advocate a licensing regime for those.
0: OpenAI CEO Sam Altman on Politico's Decoded podcast.

0: We would appreciate blasts from the past a lot less if they were literal. That's why people are working so carefully to prevent one in England. The U.S. military cargo ship, the SS Richard Montgomery, sank in the mouth of the River Thames a few months after D-Day, and it's been sitting there for over 80 years now, packed full of munitions and slowly disintegrating. Recently, a group of elite marine salvers, that is, professional salvagers, attempted to stabilize the ship by removing its masts. Nolan Conway is with Resolve Marine. He led the project, and we reached him in Rotterdam, the Netherlands.
1: Nolan, what kind of shape were these masts in?
2: Actually, the masts were in surprisingly spectacular shape. It was the ship around it that was really corroded and starting to deteriorate.
1: So had you not removed them, though, what might have happened to them?
2: Yeah, so the real concern here was that the ship around it was starting to deteriorate heavily, and they monitor it every year. So they go out at least once a year with special sonars and look what the ship is doing. And what they've noted year to year is that the ship is starting to lean over and the structure is starting to crack and it's starting to buckle in some places. So the big concern is that the mast was going to fall over because it's a big, heavy, tall object sticking out of the ship. If it did fall over, it could have landed on top of the cargo holds and potentially detonated some of the cargo inside, which would have created kind of a chain reaction, potentially setting off a lot more explosives.
1: Yeah. So, I mean, you speak about it with such ease. Let's just underline that. How do you go about doing what you need to do, carrying out this removal when there are threats like that are very, very real?
2: Yeah, I mean, what a lot of people see and what a lot of people are interested in, what a lot of people think is the start of the job, is when they see the barge show up on site. Actually, the job starts months before that, and really years before that, with a lot of survey work, a lot of planning, a lot of engineering, and a lot of risk assessments, basically trying to figure out exactly where the explosives are within the wreck, where they are on the seafloor, what type of explosives can be in the area, and what types of methods we can use that will kind of a limit our impact on the shipwreck, because salvage can be known as kind of a rough industry, right? In a normal world, we would come in, cut the mast off, fly them over with chains, land them on the barge. Whereas this project, we approached it a lot differently. We took a really kind of risk adverse, used cutting methods that wouldn't vibrate the ship. So, you know, a lot goes into the before project that makes the actual project safer.
1: So what kind of a saw are you using?
2: So we use what's called a underwater diamond wire saw. Basically what it does is it clamps around the mast and it spins a wire that's embedded with small abrasive diamonds really fast, and it pushes that through the mast and slowly cuts it as it does. So it lets you kind of saw through the mast underwater for starters, and without vibrating or shocking or burning or using other things that are potentially dangerous to those UXOs that we were talking about earlier, towards those explosives we were talking about earlier.
1: And so when the final cut is made, or when the saw goes through the final mast and you're done, what is the protocol in the kind of line of work that you're in? Are there chants, screams, jumping up and down?
2: Yeah, I mean, it's...
1: Or maybe not jumping given the proximity to the explosives.
2: No, I mean, it's not the end of the job for us. There's some other work to do. We have to recover our tools. We have to survey the wreck, and we have to get the barge out of there, right? The job really didn't end until our barge sailed away from the UK. But, you know, a good round of drinks in the pub that night was definitely warranted for all the guys. So there was a little celebrating going on.
1: I thought there might be a pub involved at some point in the operation. How long did it take start to finish once you know, the barge was there and the work was actually happening?
2: It took about 21 days on site, so about a week per mast.
1: Our listeners heard a little bit in the introduction about the SS Richard Montgomery and how it sank and how long it's been there, but how did it end up stranded and sinking in the Thames?
2: The ship basically came over to deliver a large load of munitions to our allies over here, and it unfortunately grounded in the bay. There's some debate about what caused that grounding, but ultimately it did. And the currents are very fast there. So the tides just over time just pulled the sand away and created eddy currents around it that caused it to sink further and further into the sand. And eventually the ship snapped in half and became too hazardous to do any additional work to remove cargo.
1: And have people who live nearby, has it always been part of the lore? Have they always known about it? Or was there a point where it was a surprise, sort of discovery?
2: No, I think for the locals, it was really interesting as an outsider to come into this community where the shipwreck actually means a lot to them. They learn about it as little kids. Everyone we talk to has told us stories about when they were children going out in a boat and doing circles around it and hearing the ghost stories of the wreck. And there's wall murals in town that are painted on the streets. And so it's for them, it's a part of their landscape. A very interesting piece of landscape,
1: Yeah.
2: but it is true. It's a part of their culture in the town there.
1: They call it the Monty, is that right?
2: The Monte, yep.
1: Yeah. And so how are they feeling about what's happened, that the masts have been removed now?
2: I think there's people who are sad to see them go, which is an interesting perspective on it. But again, it's something that they remember for their whole lives, and they've gotten used to it. But there's definitely a lot of other people who are happy, who understood the risk a lot better, understood what could potentially happen if something went wrong with Iraq. And I think those people are certainly relieved that the situation has improved.
1: But the explosive munitions are still there, right? I mean, is there a plan? Is it even possible to get them out?
2: I think every future operation needs to be assessed against the current risk, and that's something that Department for Transport and their government agencies and partners are working on. There probably will be more work on the Monte in the future, but the immediate mission was to kind of treat what had the highest risk of causing an incident. And a month ago, that was the mast. So I think they're very happy that that was successful, and at least it buys them some time now to think about what to do in the future.
1: What happens to the masts now?
2: Yeah, the masts, again, they mean a lot to the local community. So it was important that they got preserved properly. So initially, they've been sent to a nearby town, not the closest one, but somewhere that has a historic dockyard that's capable of preserving them now that they're out of the water and potentially restoring them. And then the final point, the final living home for these masts hasn't been decided yet. But I think there's some hope that they'll end up in these coastal communities that have lived with them for so long, we'll now get a chance to see them up close in person.
1: Nolan, a pleasure speaking with you. Thank you for this.
2: Thanks for having us.
0: Nolan Conway is the project leader for Resolve Marine. We reached him in Rotterdam, the Netherlands.
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3: And I'm Neil Kirksall. 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

0: Over the past year, Defense Secretary Pete Hegseth has been hosting several worship services at the Pentagon, Christian worship services. Church and state separation issues aside, the tone of these services has gotten a lot of attention. And if you haven't seen it, I wanted to play you a little bit of it.
1: Give them wisdom in every decision, endurance for the trial ahead, unbreakable unity, and overwhelming violence of action against those who deserve no mercy.
0: I was thinking a lot about this kind of strident rhetoric when Pope Leo released his first encyclical this past spring. An encyclical is one of the most authoritative documents the Catholic Church can publish, so this was a big opportunity for the Pope. While he talked a lot about AI, he used this encyclical to also comment on the idea of a just war. He didn't mince words. He said it was, quote, outdated. The concept of a just war is something I will admit I have not thought very much about since my college theology classes, but we're hearing so much more about it now. And the idea, at least in Christianity, of a just war is that there are actual conditions that must be met in order for war to be morally justified. For example, wars can happen if you are acting in self-defense, but only if all other alternatives have been exhausted. And the way that you wage war is also really important to determine whether or not it is moral or not. Pope Leo went on to say that we are witnessing a, quote, troubling revival of war as an instrument of international politics, while the very ethical principles that had previously limited its use are being eroded. And he added, while it's much easier to start a war than stop it, quote, humanity is slipping into a violent culture of power. No algorithm can make war morally justified. And that's what we're going to talk about today. I'm joined by two guests who have been thinking about the concept of a just war for decades. Rabbi David Saperstein is the Director Emeritus of the Religion Action Center of Reform Judaism. He's the first rabbi in American history to have been designated a U.S. ambassador and served as the United States Ambassador at Large for International Religious Freedom. He's also an attorney and the author of Jewish Dimensions of Social Justice, Tough Moral Choices of Our Time. David, thank you so much for being with us.
2: Pleasure.
0: I also want to welcome theologian Miroslav Volf. He grew up a Pentecostal Christian in the former Yugoslavia, a Protestant minority in the region, with Croats being predominantly Catholic, Serbs Eastern Orthodox, and Bosnians Muslim. In the 1990s, conflicts between these groups erupted into one of Europe's most deadly wars, resulting not just in the carving up of Yugoslavia, but many, many war crimes and genocide. And many of these horrors were justified in Christian terms. And Miroslav, now a professor of theology at Yale Divinity School and director of the Yale Center for Faith and Culture, has spent his life as a scholar and activist trying to understand that. Miroslav, welcome.
2: I'm delighted.
0: So Miroslav, as I just said, I feel like most of my life, the idea of a just war has been an academic concept. And really, it's just been the past year that I've started to hear a lot of politicians use this term here in Washington. So can I just start by asking you what our current understanding, our legal understanding of just war and international law, how much of that comes from religious law, religious thinking, or religious traditions, particularly, of course, Christianity?
2: Well, there's a long tradition to try to think through how does justice or doing justice look like in the theater of war? And I think it originated in part by the great Christian thinker, Saint Augustine. And he was wrestling with a kind of tension. Tension on the one hand was that he belonged to the religious tradition at whose heart, in a sense, is command by Jesus Christ, not just to love one's neighbors, but also to love one's enemies. As the sun shines on good and the bad, so also should we embrace not just those who are good to us, but also our enemies. So love of enemies as a definitive of the Christian tradition. And then it has powerful effects through the first century of Christianity. But Augustine was living in a situation in which empire has become Christian, then had to ask the question, to what extent engaging in war can be deemed to be the right thing to do, and can we pursue justice in that context? And I think that motivated his thinking and the tradition that followed it.
0: Because prior to that, Christians were generally considered to be pacifists.
2: That is, pacifist, or they felt that they had to actually make good on that command, and therefore one ought not to be a soldier.
0: When did that change?
2: Well, it started changing, I think, with the conversion of Constantine. There was a kind of a pressure there. But I think it was really important what happened. And often when a religion becomes a kind of a dominant cultural force, so they manipulate with religion in order to achieve their own purposes, they take religion into their surface. But it's also a very important thing that religion is associated with identity. And it's played the role in the conflict of which I was witness in former Yugoslavia, namely in Serbia and Croatia. You had this notion that there is such a thing as heavenly Serbia. You had this notion that God and the Croats, as if God had some particular interest in Croats as opposed to all other nations. And so that in some ways, protection of Croatness, of us, was a God's work that we are doing. And often religion then ends up what I call thinned out, so that it simply has a symbolic representation. I think the most interesting for me case of that is if you would see sometimes during the war on Serbian tanks, a kind of three fingers lifted up. And some people thought, oh, what is that? A botched victory sign? And actually, it wasn't a botched victory sign. Actually, it was an indication that we Serbians, we cross ourselves with three fingers together, symbolizing Holy Trinity, and two fingers folded down, symbolizing two natures of Christ, and then we make a sign of the cross. Now think of that. It was the symbol that you could see all of the place where victory was celebrated, right? Which is to say, did any of these people holding this sign have in mind at all the depth of the symbolism in that gesture? Absolutely not. It simply served, that is us as opposed to them, Catholics, and Catholics, Westerners, cross themselves with no particular gesture of the hand, fingers, not in any way symbolizing anything.
0: David, can I just go to you and ask you, as we've talked about the sort of Christian historical tradition of war, what does that look like in Judaism?
3: So there are the close parallels between the Jewish attitude towards war and the limitations of what is allowed, how force and violence is allowed to be used, the Christian form, and the international legal system. They're really, you know, there are just causes for war, and that includes a moral cause for the war, a legitimate authority, the right intention as a moral principle. I'm blending the three sources together now. And then it had to be fought, this just cause, in a way that met moral norms, protection of civilians, proportionality of force in relation to the goal to be achieved, and a whole series of protections in the Jewish tradition. We have a very distinct one called Baal Tashkit, about not destroying the environment in the process. I think the idea being that war should be fought in a way that when it was over, civilian life could resume as normally and quickly as possible. So a lot of these common themes link them together. I think it is important to know that in terms of the very incisive description you gave, Miroslav, that the Pope in the encyclical actually addresses this directly. saying that it is forbidden to use religion as a justification for war, and religion should never be manipulated as a tool towards war. So he makes that very point. In watching the Pontiff
4: state, that point ever made in Judaism, that like you shouldn't use religion as a justification for war?
3: You got to remember that here, and I kind of chuckled as you were describing the change when Constantine took over. When religious groups are minorities without power, they often will come up with broad principles without qualifying them that much. Once they get melded with power, religion and power come together. Once the religion and power come together, then you find very often that they will find increasing justifications under their moral construct to allow war for it to be fought as effectively just measured by military success. Judaism, from the time of the exile from the Holy Land under the Romans until 1948, were never vested with the power to actually actualize the ideas that developed. So the idea of manipulating religion in the name of some military goal didn't really occur in real life until the contemporary times. And one can judge how effectively or ineffectively Israel as a Jewish state is following the norms that have been prescribed.
4: I do want to talk about that, but I do want to ask if you can just put on your ambassador hat and just give us a sense of, as we've been talking about both of these traditions, what international law says about what war is justified. And then I want to ask both of you also just about if that's even a relevant question anymore when we think about international law and the international order, which the Pope talked about.
3: Well, under Article 51 of the UN Charter, there is a right to self-defense. And that right to self-defense also permeates the justification for the use of force in Christian just war theory and in Jewish just war theory. That is both defense when you are attacked and intervening in defense where innocent people are going to be hurt and there being a moral obligation to protect innocent people. The question really becomes complicated, and particularly when you look at how you might apply it to current situations, about when preemptive war would be allowed, when someone believes they're going to be attacked, and when the force is allowed to avoid actually being attacked.
2: It seems that one of the very clear things that Leo says, and he echoes Pope Francis, is that this ought not to be construed as self-defense and is not appropriate use of just war kind of thinking. That's a controversial statement, but it's fairly clearly...
4: Do you agree with that? Do you think that the way that, I mean, we've heard American politicians say, no, of course there's just war. There's just war theory. Catholics believe in just war.
2: Well, yes, of course. Here's the passage from the encyclical, and it's quotation of another encyclical by Pope Francis. Mm-hmm. There are, of course, rigorous condition of moral legitimacy that has to be applied in the case of self-defense. Yet, it is easy to fall into an overly broad interpretation of this potential right. And this is, some would also wrongly justified, preventive attacks or acts of war that can hardly avoid entailing evils and distorters graver than the evil to be eliminated. So he thinks that this preventive action is actually not allowed.
4: That's really the problem.
3: Yeah. So March 29th, the Pope said, brothers and sisters, this is our God, Jesus, King of Peace, who rejects war, whom no one can use to justify war. And the same homily said, God does not listen to the prayers of those who wage war. And on April 10th, he said, the Pope wrote, actually writing on X, which interesting way for the Pope to be communicating, and also a sign of the changing times. Anyone who is a disciple of Christ, the Prince of Peace, is never on the side of those who once wielded a sword and today drop bombs. On May 5th, under some pressure of pushback on the strong declarative nature of this, he said, self-defense has traditionally always been allowed by the Church. course, many said, this sounds like you're saying you can't even use force for self-defense, or Jesus wouldn't approve using force for self-defense. To talk about just war today, complex problem, you have to analyze it on many levels. But ever since the entrance into the nuclear age, the whole concept of war has to be reevaluated with terms today. And we should note right before the encyclical that Bishop James Massa, the chair of the U.S. Conference of Catholic Bishops, again responding in part to pressure from others saying, what does this mean? Said, for over 1,000 years, the Catholic Church has taught just war theory. And it is that long tradition a Holy Father carefully references in his comments on war. A constant tenet is a nation can legitimately take up the sword in self-defense once all peace efforts have failed. That always being a very normal requirement here. That is, to be a just war, it must be a defense against another who actively wages war, yes, suggesting preemptive war might not be allowed. And then in the encyclical, he used the words that everyone is asking about, where he says, yes, self-defense is a valid use, yep, of force, strictly interpreted or applied. And everyone, those are words strictly applied or defined that have never been used before. And everyone says, what does that mean?
2: Yes.
3: So here's an interesting differentiation that often is made in discussions about just war in terms of preemptive war. Is there a difference between preemptive war when, let's say, you see an army approaching, where it was very easy to know when you would soon be under attack? That should be differentiated between a preventive war, a war that there is not an imminent attack, but you have reason to believe that down the road, it is very likely someone is going to attack. In almost all of our traditions, that second category is not a permissible use of force because it undercuts diplomacy. And if you say it's valid, then anyone can do it.
4: Right. So the thing I find interesting is we have a rabbi and two Protestants here talking about what the Pope is saying. And I think a lot of people listening who are thinking we should just be keeping religion out of this conversation. I imagine you would, both of you would disagree.
2: I certainly would disagree. I think religion has to be careful how it engages in the debate, but both David and I are on the same page with that. And I do believe that religious voices should be heard. What I have been troubled about the most recent war in Iran, how little there was a discussion, moral discussion, of the type that we are having right now about that particular war.
4: About the whether the categories, which you're talking about, David, like the prevention.
3: This was clearly a preventive war.
2: Well, what I'm simply saying is that moral categories that were not used at all, right? And I contrast that to when we had war with Iraq, there was pretty robust discussion, moral discussion.
4: By whom?
3: May I?
2: Yes, please.
3: It was incredible. Yeah. Here during that period in the 90s, beginning with the first Gulf War,
2: yes,
3: moving through the Gulf Wars of the aughts, there has never been a time I can remember in any other war where there was more debate in the public on the floor of Congress, yes, by senators and congresspersons using just war rhetoric, just war analysis to analyze what should happen, what would be permitted, and how it should be fought.
4: And none of that happened
3: at that time.
4: Is there anywhere you could point to that happening?
3: Well, the one caveat, sadly, is the use of religion by our Secretary Hegseth and others, declaring God is on our side and we're fighting this for God. Something that I can never remember, you know, other than in broad terms before, to encourage people, God will watch over you. Let's pray God will watch over you kind of language. But this kind of use of this as a justification for war, that is really a rarity.
4: We wanted to play some of Defense Secretary Pete Hegseth from March. He's been hosting monthly prayer services at the Pentagon, Christian prayer services.
5: Grant this task force clear and righteous targets for violence. Surround them as a shield. Protect the innocent and blameless in their midst. Make their arrows like those of a skilled warrior who returned not empty-handed. Let every round find its mark against the enemies of righteousness and our great nation.
4: Miroslav, first, this is not directly from the Bible. It sounds like it is.
2: Maybe there are some phrases that are picked out from the Bible, but there's not.
4: That's not a passage.
2: No passage that is here being quoted.
4: How are you interpreting what he's saying there?
2: There is simply claim made that this is religiously justified war. There's no argument that's being made. And it seems to me like it is a classical, typical misuse of religious rhetoric in order to justify something that is fundamentally unjustifiable. It's not only that no debate is about categories of just war in this prayer. How do you fit the idea that is common to both Jewish and Christian tradition, that because each of us is...
4: And Islamic traditions as
2: Islamic
4: well.
2: Islamic tradition, yes, I think what I'm about to say fits Islamic tradition as well, that each of us, because we were created in God's image, are of inestimable value. Each individual person, which is to say, I think before we start talking about just war and unjust war, we need to talk about the value of individual human beings, which means I have an 8-year-old daughter, which means that every 8-year-old daughter or whatever age daughter is in Iran, in Lebanon, in Gaza, in Sudan, is of equal value as my own 8-year-old daughter. I can take care of those girls. I don't have responsibility for that. But I have as much responsibility not to harm them as I do those who are very close to me. How come that most fundamental and most sacred, next to God, the most sacred conviction that we have, namely that we're created in the image of God of infinite value, doesn't figure?
3: I think that one of the reasons that Pope Leo had been using those lines about God is not in favor of anyone who uses the sword, was looking at a situation like Russia and Ukraine, in which both parties probably are invoking God on their side. And I think he was saying exactly what Miroslav was saying. That's not the way.

0: This is a coordinated monthly test of the broadcast stations of your area. Equipment that can quickly warn you during emergencies is being tested. If this had been an actual emergency, official messages would have followed the alert tone. This concludes this test of the emergency alert system.
1: Among, has that happened in Israel over the past few years?
2: I don't think that it has happened with any kind of intensity, because I think for almost all Israelis, from the most conservative right-wing Israelis to the most passionate left-wing peace activists in the country, the idea of responding to the Hamas attack of October 7 being a just cause seemed to be absolutely clear to people. Where you did get debates in Israel is over time, as a question of whether or not what appeared to be the use of starvation as a weapon of war, what appeared to be here excessive use of force that would be harming civilians despite Israel's efforts to warn civilians and get them out of the way, constantly hitting civilian targets, hospitals and schools and places that civilians would be gathered at, that this was a violation of international and Jewish moral restraints as well. But the trauma of what happened on October 7th was so deep that I think it served to dull a lot of the instincts maybe to have a more robust debate in this. There are two caveats I would give to what I said earlier about preventive war. What I indicated, I think, is a clear norm throughout history. And I think one of the reasons the Pope said, I don't know that just war norms aren't outdated now, and cited nuclear weapons as an example. What does imminent mean if all it takes is somebody 3,000 miles away pressing a button to attack you minutes later with devastating force? Is that meet the test of immediacy and imminency if you really believe that's going to happen? For Jews and Palestinians, we are witnessing a conflict over many, many decades driven by two survival narratives. The Israeli people, survival narrative has been all we've wanted to do was live in peace with the people around us. They attacked us in 48. They approached us in 67. They attacked us in 73. They've walked away from every offer of peace agreement. We're surrounded by enemies, Iran, Hamas, Islamic Jihad, Hezbollah, the Shia militias in Iraq, the Shia militias in Syria, the Houthis in Yemen, all of whom have been dedicated to our destruction. This requires us to take dramatic steps and powerful steps to protect ourselves. And they would argue only Israel's strength, enhanced by American support, stands in the way of those people achieving what they wanted. And of course, the Palestinian narrative is this was our homeland. We were driven out in 48. Our dreams of having our own nation have been quashed forcefully and brutally by the Israelis. They have had no regard for the protection of civilians in the way that wars have been fought. We see it in Lebanon. We see it in Gaza, they would argue. We see it with their complicity with the violence on the West Bank. These are two peoples believing they have so few choices other than this. And I think for many others, it's looking at this and saying, why is it not clear there's no military solution that's ever going to protect you? With all your power, you haven't eliminated Hamas. You haven't eliminated Hezbollah. You've constrained them significantly. You've constrained and damaged Iran's capability. Why isn't this the time to sit down and try and work it out when you have, for the first time ever, the Abraham Accord countries, probably Saudi Arabia, Egypt, Jordan, all the EU, the international community, US, all committed to trying to work out a peaceful resolution? What an unprecedented moment. And it can't get by the survival narrative. One thing that Israel could do to send a powerful signal is to say publicly and actualize the fact it will stop the settle of violence on the West Bank. Israel can do that without one iota of damage to its security. So, you know, the new technology raises serious questions about imminence of a possible attack here and the asymmetry of people who fight a war hiding in civilian centers undercuts it even more. And those are the dilemmas we face.
3: I want to make just ask a very quick question. There may be a parallel, and you'll tell me whether I'm right, with kind of Hexit rhetoric in Israel. If I understand, remember correctly, Bibi Netanyahu has invoked Amalek in early speeches motivating action against Palestinians. Now, that's a very dangerous image because it calls for total annihilation of the entire people.
2: Yes, so it was that.
1: I don't know the story of Amalek.
2: The tribe in the Bible, described in the Bible, who during the Exodus and the traveling through the wilderness would attack the stragglers, the weak, the sick, the vulnerable, the children, the elderly, and with the intent of destroying the Jewish people, they believed. And God gave a mandate that they should not be forgotten, they should be wiped out in their entirety. Over the centuries, that has been understood in different ways by the rabbis in a way that it would mute the argument for a genocidal action in terms of how we hear what we hear God calling for, which is basically to ensure the protection of the people and recognition. There are lots of different ways as the world changes to achieve that. But the use of that was deep

0: cleansing, I feel like I just want to ask you about coming from the former Yugoslavia, living through a war divided along religious lines. Can you just share a little bit about your story and how that led you to all of the things that you do today?
1: Yes, the war in former Yugoslavia had an important, it was kind of a marker in my own theological engagement, because I felt I needed to engage with the issue. I was placed before the situation, what do I do when one third of my country is occupied, when a great many of its inhabitants have been driven out? What is my response? And the book that I wrote was Exclusion and Embrace, in which I try to struggle with this. My own commitment is to love of enemies. And what does a person with my own commitment, what does that person do in a situation of such injustice? And I know what my gut was telling me. Well, just give me a few B-52s and I'll solve this problem right away. And I knew also that that would be a kind of betrayal of my humanity. One of my most vivid memories, and I think the sermon that I preached that I would remember the most, was I was preaching in my own hometown where I was born, and it has swollen to twice its size with refugees from across the river Drava. And I was invited to preach in a church, and about 50% of the congregation were refugees, exiles, basically from their land. And I chose to preach the text, Psalm 137, where we sat at the river of Babylon with deep sorrow when we thought about Zion, right? And then besides, you can kind of see the grief and inability to sing a song, powers that be taunting them by wanting them to sing the song about Jerusalem to the Lord. And then kind of way the experience of the people ends with, blessed is the one who takes your little ones and dashes them at the rock, right? Some of the worst texts that we can have. But I want to say, this is my holy book, right? So as a Christian, I think that this is the word of God. I have to deal with that question. What does it tell me? And I read that passage, and there was absolutely hushed silence. All eyes were intent on me. What am I going to say? And what I said about this passage is that here's the psalmist who is speaking the grief, the anguish, the deep rage that is in the heart of any person who finds themselves in that situation, doesn't suppress it. And I made the following argument and said, you know, psalms were liturgical materials, which is to say they ought to be recited, sung in the context, a larger context.
0: As a lament.
1: As in a sense, lament, but lament where? I think lament before God. And I said then in that sermon, your rage, my rage, ought to be honored, and it belongs before the face of God. God, who is completely just and fully loving, will know what to do with that rage, so as to let our souls be transformed with that rage from the perspective of God of justice and the God of love. But I think it's this kind of anguish and rebellion against injustice that we have to keep close to us and then think about moral questions.
0: So I wanted to ask just how both of you, how you think we should engage with this issue when many of us are sitting in our homes in America where this probably isn't affecting us directly. Maybe we have a military member in our family, but like when we're thinking about the moral question, what should people do about this?
1: It's a moral question, but it's a spiritual question. And I think what that psalm did for me, who wasn't experienced, I wasn't a refugee. I kind of came parachuted from outside and was asked to speak, probably unfairly to them and to me. But why is it that I can't forget that? I can't forget it because it seems to me that I have to identify myself, find ways

0: to identify myself with the experience of folks like that. I have to keep in mind, how does a person in Sudan feel? It's an invitation for me to imagine myself in that situation, that I, the loved ones, my loved ones, are experiencing that, and then ask myself, what would I say is the appropriate action if I were in that situation? And that seems to me to be fundamental for this inversion of moral perspective, so that our moral judgment is formed by the concrete experiences of people. But what I found one of the most troubling things, not only that moral reflection was not part of our discussion about war in Iran, but also that somehow empathy is slowly seeping out of the larger public. We actually have Christian ministers who are arguing against empathy. And I'm saying, what has happened to us? What has happened to our soul? And that healing of the soul that is able to feel the pain of another person, that has to be retrieved.
1: So I take a different theological path and yet end up in much the same place as Miroslav has described. I'm part of a liberal theological tradition that doesn't accept the idea that every word of the Bible is the word of God. Rather, we see that the Bible and our sacred texts is written mostly by men, but men and women striving to understand what God called them to do and putting it down as best they could, a process that continues over all the centuries until us today, putting a responsibility on us. I believe in a God who doesn't intervene here on earth in each individual person's life, but rather has called humanity, called God's own creation to complete the creation of a world of justice and peace. It will come because of what we do. Therefore, if we're looking around the world and we see God's children suffering, we have a moral obligation to work to protect them, work to bring peace, work to bring justice, wherever it might be. It is particularly true where we, let's say in Israel's case, if it has indeed in pursuing a just war, engaged in unjust means that violated international law, we are complicit. We as Americans are complicit because we're their biggest supporters. We as Jews, because this is someone doing it in our name in part as a Jewish state, are complicit and therefore have a particular obligation in that case to speak out. You can't do everything, but you should never let the argument that you can't do everything everywhere prevent you from doing anything anywhere. And this is a place for the reasons I gave why we pick certain things that either are important because of what they represent. Think of Ukraine right now, of what it represents in terms of this conflict in the Middle East and in terms of what it may represent of people who are the victims of ethnic cleansing in Myanmar, of genocide in China, of the Uyghurs, of the spiritual genocide of Tibetan Buddhists. You can't do everything, but you pick your battles, and many of us have devoted our lives to trying to make these fights where we can.
2: David, I recently heard you speak where you talked about this concept of just peace. We've talked about essentially the Pope sort of beginning to allude to that when he's saying we need to move the conversation beyond just war. What do you think just peace should be?
1: Yeah, these are ideas that have been percolating in many religious groups for a long time. I want to give credit to my friend Avram Burg, the former speaker of the Israeli Knesset, now one of the sharpest critics of the way Israel has evolved in the last decades here. And he says it's time to abandon using just war as a modality through which we think about this. What we absolutely need, if we're all going to make it, if we're all going to survive, is the concept concept of just peace. And the ingredients to that are ideas that have long been a part of our ideas of forgiveness, our ideas of restitution that are central to what in Hebrew we call teshuvah, repentance. He talks about first the acknowledgement of the harm done, the harm done in the case of Israel with the Nakba, the harm done by Hamas in October 7th, go down the list, but the full acknowledgement, how many times people have been wronged and continue to be wronged. Secondly, wherever possible, restitution. You know, it's not possible to have Israel remain in peace, secure as they are, and give the keys back to every Palestinian who come back to their homes. That's an impossibility. So there has to be some kind of way there's restitution made to allow people to pick up a quality of life that they hope to create for their families. There has to be a commitment to get back to the peace table, to negotiate, to use diplomacy and negotiation as always the go-to effort that you really, really play out as fully and wholesomely as possible rather than reverting to force. And even if you have had to revert to force, wherever opportunities like I described earlier may exist today in the Middle East arise again, you must refocus on trying to achieve those. But that kind of just peace, where we find to come to grips with the causes of the suffering, the trauma, and the threats to the survival of all the peoples involved, is the only way we will end this ongoing cycle of violence and war that has plagued the Middle East for so many centuries.
0: You know, I love this. I just wanted to say, in the classical just war tradition, there's a question of justice to start the war, to wage war. Mm-hmm. There's justice within the conduct of the war, but there is justice also after the war, right? And I think we maybe think too little about that last category, vindication of rights, right? And then maybe reconstruction, victorious parties have a certain kind of responsibility in order to engage in reconstruction. And we have seen that happen with very good results after the World War II. So
2: the world has done this before.
0: So the world has done, we have experience with this, and I think we should make sure that we do it.
2: I think it's very easy for people to indict religion when it comes to its relationship to war. How do you think people should be thinking about that?
0: I think religion as such is an ambiguous phenomenon. Religion can be crafted and deployed in a particular way that is profoundly rights-crushing, justice-violating, and serve as a kind of sacred canopy, legitimizing, motivating even violence. We have seen that in the history. On the other hand, I think religious traditions have incredible resources to help us think in profound ways about character of our humanity and what kind of life is actually worthy of our humanity. What does it mean for us to be worthy to who we are as humans?
1: Religion has been used both to justify wars over the centuries and to solve conflict and bring peace. We live at a time where there is more interfaith, multi-faith cooperation, networking, dialogue going on across the globe than at any point in all of human history. That is kind of a model of the world we're trying to create. And I think we will get to the goal of what we hope for if religion plays the powerful role of reconciliation and peace. So whatever the past in terms of religious conflicts, in terms of those who manipulate religion, if voices like the popes and the counterparts in every religious community, local and national and international, begin to speak out with common voices on the need to bring peace and justice and make it real, we have the potential of achieving the goals that of the world that God has promised us. It's up to us.
2: David Miroslav, thank you for being with me. I appreciate it.
0: Thank you for having us.
2: I'm Nyla Boodoo. Thanks for listening. Oh God, Now What is on Substack, so you can sign up to get weekly emails that include the episode, bonus content, including some behind the scenes information, and you can be in conversation with other people who are listening to the podcast. Oh God, Now What is a co-production of PRX Productions, Glad You're Here, and Rhyme Media. Our production team is Nick Mainoni, Robin Lin, Genevieve Sponsler, Sandra Lopez Monsalve, and Edwin Ochoa. The executive producer at Rhyme Media is Dan Bobkoff, and at PRX Productions, it's Jocelyn Gonzalez. Our theme music is by Hansdale Shi. Oh God, Now What is made possible by the John Templeton Foundation.

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1: They want to make strangers into friends, which is, in some ways, I think what radio does and a good radio story does. 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
0: This is PRX Remix, making strangers into friends.
2: This is Bird Note. As a flock of ducks lift off from a marsh, their wings reveal large patches of powder blue and emerald. These dabbling ducks are called blue-winged teal. They're petite birds, noticeably smaller than mallards. The male's blue-gray head has a bright white crescent at the base of the bill, and his cinnamon sides and underparts are peppered with dark dots. Females are mottled grayish-brown. Blue-winged teal are long-distance migrants, traveling from nesting areas in Canada and the U.S. to South America for the winter. They feed in shallow water, with a preference during the breeding season for snails and fly larvae. In fall and winter, they seek out plant matter, especially seeds. Blue-winged teal pair up during the winter and migrate together in spring to a nesting area, often to where the female was born. There, the female will lay about 10 eggs, which hatch after 3 weeks. Once the eggs hatch, mother and ducklings walk away from the nest area within 24 hours, never to return to their nest again. Within just weeks, the young will be flying and ready to join their parents in their great migration south. For Bird Note, I'm Michael Stein.

This is Bird Note. As a flock of ducks lift off from a marsh, their wings reveal large patches of powder blue and emerald. These dabbling ducks are called blue-winged teal. They're petite birds, noticeably smaller than mallards. The male's blue-gray head has a bright white crescent at the base of the bill, and his cinnamon sides and underparts are peppered with dark dots. Females are mottled grayish-brown. Blue-winged teal are long-distance migrants, traveling from nesting areas in Canada and the U.S. to South America for the winter. They feed in shallow water, with a preference during the breeding season for snails and fly larvae. In fall and winter, they seek out plant matter, especially seeds. Blue-winged teal pair up during the winter and migrate together in spring to a nesting area, often to where the female was born. There, the female will lay about 10 eggs, which hatch after 3 weeks. Once the eggs hatch, mother and ducklings walk away from the nest area within 24 hours, never to return to their nest again. Within just weeks, the young will be flying and ready to join their parents in their great migration south. For Bird Note, I'm Michael Stein.

0: This is Bird Note. In the darkness of a northern forest, the hooting of a boreal owl. This is the male owl's song. These staccato notes can continue for more than an hour and carry for more than a mile. Boreal owls have a large head rimmed in black, yellow eyes, and dark plumage speckled heavily with white. They're highly adapted to hunt in the north's long hours of winter darkness. One ear opening in the skull is set high, and the other much lower, an asymmetry that helps pinpoint the sound of tiny rodents under the snow. They have a pronounced disc of feathers around their faces that funnels sound to the ears. Boreal owls can plunge their talons through inches of snow-covered ground to capture small mammals like voles. In most birds of prey, females are bigger than males. Boreal owls are an extreme case, with females sometimes twice the weight of their mate. Greater size lets females take on larger prey than males, so they don't compete as much for the same meal. On a moonless spring night, the songs of boreal owls echo across Alaska and Canada, and from Scandinavia to Siberia. For Bird Note, I'm Michael Stein. This episode is sponsored by Gary and Elizabeth Kennedy Ketchison to honor the mystique and magnificence of owls.
1: Welcome to The Global Guru. I'm Rachel Louise Snyder. Each week we ask one simple question, just one, about somewhere in the world. Today we're in Kazakhstan asking, will you marry me?
2: If he will not be able to catch her, she has a right to whip him.
1: Whip him?
2: Yes. With real leather whip.
1: This is Alma Kuninabayeva, professor of anthropology at Stanford. She's describing a courting ritual known as
2: Kazku,
1: which literally translates to chasing the girl. It's a game. A boy, a girl, and their horses.
2: She's galloping away, and he has to chase her. And then the rule is, if he will catch her within some special distance, he has a right to kiss her.
1: If not, out comes the whip. The game's a way for Kazakh girls to show their readiness for marriage. And she invites him to the chase, because the game is really all about the girls.
2: How strong they are, how beautiful they are, how skillful they are.
1: Kuninabayeva says it's not so foreign to us.
2: I can tell you, everybody who went or survived the prom, they know that situation. Who is inviting whom? Who is chasing whom?
1: Nomads in Kazakhstan have been playing it since the 17th century. The game is really what she calls a training camp for life.
2: Every winter is a test for survival. Life of nomadic women are so difficult that they have to be strong like men.
1: Today, girls train for years to play. They're given the best horse from their tribe. Because, Kuninabayeva says,
2: it's not only her victory, it's victory of her people.
1: And sometimes the victory even goes beyond her own community. She tells the story of two tribes. One had murdered a boy and the other.
2: So for a long time, these two tribes, they avoid each other and they never participated in the same gatherings.
1: But then, a girl invited a boy from the other tribe to play the game.
2: Along the way, he caught her and kissed her. On the way back, both of them, they came to her parents and she said, now you have a choice, parents. Accept him and forgive them for everything that happened, or to kill us.
1: Kuninabayeva says it was a powerful political statement. And eventually,
2: the wedding was about these two tribes reuniting.
1: The Global Guru is produced in association with American University's College of Arts and Sciences and WAMU 88.5 in Washington, D.C. 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I'm Rachel Louise Snyder. Thanks for listening.
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7: How many people truly understand YouTube culture? Honestly, I mean, all of us have heard of YouTubers and blah, blah, blah, but what's their appeal? We don't get it. We don't get it. So I think it's similar in that regard, except that China's right now with live streaming, because the platform has evolved into such a complex ecosystem, everything feels like supercharged and more extreme.
8: This is Hao Wu, the director and producer of The People's Republic of Desire, a new documentary film about live streaming in China.
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8: Live streaming platforms like YY are not copying American companies like YouTube or Twitch. Instead of pressing a like button on YY, fans press the money button.
7: Once again, it goes back to the difference in terms of business model here for YouTube. As long as you can attract a lot of fans, you'll get sponsorship deals, you'll get advertising deals, so you can make money that way. But in China, online advertising, at least back in 2014 and 15, wasn't there for the live streamer to make a decent living. So YY from very early on just figured out how to encourage the fans to buy digital gifts for their live streamers in order to get their attention. Because if they want to be able to have some real communication with a live streamer, their only way is to spend some money so the live streamer will notice them. Otherwise, there's tens of thousands of people chatting at the same time in that busy chat room, and the live streamers would never be able to see who's actually chatting.
8: There was one element, though, in Hao Wu's movie that did not seem foreign to me. In fact, it was uncannily familiar.
7: The early days of live streaming appealed primarily to what in China we call a diaosi population. Diaosi can be loosely translated as a loser. So basically the young people with no good education, no good job prospect. They call themselves diaosi losers.
8: While putting this Theory of Everything miniseries, Failure, together, we've come across the term failson a lot. A number of young men use this term jokingly to acknowledge their lack of motivation and prospects, both in terms of employment and relationships. And while failson might be a niche term here in America, in China, daosei, well, that's a word everybody knows.
7: Because that's a way of saying, okay, I'm a loser, so what? Because in some ways, the loser in any society, that when they have no hope, when they are backed up into a corner, it's like, I give up. The only thing that can sustain my self-esteem is by calling myself a loser. I accept it. I give up, right? So I surrender.
10: Hey!
7: And so early live streamers usually came from this group of people. They have no social status in Chinese society. And so a lot of times what they talk about during their live streaming shows were crass topics and dirty jokes that appeal to people of similar backgrounds like theirs. Or it's going to be pretty girls dressed very nicely, exposing a shoulder, and just singing very cheesy pop songs.
8: In his film, Hao Wu follows two popular live streamers who emerged from this loser demographic.
7: I met Shen Man and Big Lee, one female, one male live streamers. I just feel like they are very open and they are not afraid of sharing the truth about their life, sharing about their frustrations with the internet technology. They also have their respective family dramas.
8: Both Big Lee and Shen Man have drama. Big Lee wants to stay true to his Daosei roots while desperately holding on to his newfound fame and money, while poor Shen Man has to deal with her family, who feels entitled to her money and support. In this clip, Shen Man's father is actually chastising her for going on a vacation, saying she should have given him the amount of cash that she would have spent if he'd come along. In the film, we also meet a few Daosei fans of both Big Lee and Shen Man. Fans who, through hardship and toil, save up cash so they can hit that money button too. But they fail to make contact with their idols because there are other fans with way more money.
7: Once a live streamer attracts a lot of poor fans, then the rich patrons who will want to patronize that live streamer by buying him or her a lot of digital gifts costing a lot of money in order to show off in front of the poor. Because rich people in real life, they hang out with other rich people. They don't stand out. But online, in a particular showroom, for example, like Shen Man's, every night there are 20, 30,000 people watching, and most of them are dirt poor. And for rich people to come in and say, I spend throwing $10,000 and buying Shen Man digital diamond rings, the fans will clap and say, oh my God, you're so rich, so awesome. The rich get a huge ego boost from that.
8: So how much money are these guys spending?
7: One of the guys I follow in my film, he has spent over $2 million on the platform already. And when I was filming him, he said, okay, I'm trying to control my spending. I'm only spending $35,000 a month.
8: Wow. And who's more important, the rich patrons or the Daosei?
7: That's interesting. The live streamer would fail if there's no Daosei anymore. Because as long as there are Daosei poor fans around, there's always going to be a chance a rich patron will want to patronize to show off in front of the poor. But if there's no poor fans, there's no basis for the rich to appear in any showroom to patronize the live streamers. But at the same time, if you lose your rich patron fans, rich patrons, some Daosei will leave as well because they were there to watch rich people spend. And it's an amount of money they would never be able to earn in their own lifetime. They were not necessarily there to appreciate your quote-unquote talent.
8: Both Shen Man and Big Lee favor the rich patrons over the Daosei because they are both competing to win the Platform YY's annual top live streamer contest. And in this competition, votes are pretty much the actual dollar amount spent by the fans.
7: So this competition is really not about talent or real popularity. It's about how many rich patrons you can attract and how willing they are to buy you a load of votes.
8: Of course, YY doesn't care where the money comes from.
7: Whatever the patrons or the fans spend on buying digital gifts, YY takes between 50 to 60%. So it was extremely profitable.
8: In the end, neither Shen Man nor Big Lee win a Best Live Streamer award. And Big Lee takes his loss especially hard. After his rich patron failed to deliver on his votes, his Daosei fans abandoned him as well. And they made it clear to him that in their eyes, he is now a real loser.
7: In the end, only the platform wins.
8: Hao Hawu filmed this documentary back in 2014, 2015, and the live streaming scene in China has already fundamentally changed because the authorities have cracked down on companies like YY, forcing them to quash all the dirty humor and expose sexy shoulders, all the stuff that appeals to the Daosei. According to writer and journalist James Griffiths, these crackdowns are part of China's Great Firewall.
10: So what is the Great Firewall? I kind of separated into two parts. The international level, which is the part that's actually a firewall. That's what, if you type in facebook.com or something inside China, it sends the request out, it hits the firewall, the firewall says no, and it doesn't fulfill the request. And that's what the term the Great Firewall was coined to originally refer to. But I think it's more useful to think about the Great Firewall as the stuff that happens within China, within the boundaries of the Chinese internet itself.
8: It's important to understand that most Chinese users are not trying to circumvent the firewall in order to get to blocked sites like Twitter, Facebook, and YouTube.
10: They're using equivalent Chinese services. So they're using Weibo, which is basically China's version of Twitter, and they're using mainly WeChat, which is kind of the closest parallel to Facebook in terms of like how people use it as a social network and connecting with their family and friends and stuff. And so these companies have been almost delegated by the government to conduct the censorship, and that's really effective both because it saves the government a ton of money because they don't have to employ all of the human censors and tools to police the content online, but also because there's no real guidelines. Like, you don't get like a big book of censorship when you open an internet firm. You kind of have a broad idea based on certain laws with things like separatism and pro-independent speak and stuff. But when it comes down to the more kind of granular censorship, there isn't really any guidelines. So these companies have to make decisions themselves. And so to protect themselves, they generally trend in the direction of greater censorship and of kind of more control, because if you censor something that shouldn't have been censored, there's no real issue. But if you fail to censor something that really, really should have been censored, you could potentially lose your license, you could be suspended, or you could even have your entire web service shut down. So that's the censorship which really affects people day to day.
8: In a way, these Chinese companies are doing the exact opposite of what YouTube is doing. According to some recent reporting, YouTube's lawyers are advising executives to avoid any exposure to controversial videos on the platform because they could lose their liability protections. So in the US, it's anything goes. And in China, it's control everything. In his new book, The Great Firewall: How to Build and Control an Alternative Version of the Internet, James shows us just how advanced China's alternative model of the internet is. He takes us into the Xinjiang province, where the Chinese government is cracking down on the Uyghurs, a primarily Muslim population.
10: Xinjiang is a really interesting case because it has always been this kind of testing ground for Chinese rulers. And then in recent years, Xinjiang has been kind of hyper militarized in terms of policing, and then also in terms of surveillance. There's a surveillance feed, and it can spot every single individual car that passes underneath it, and it can assign it a tag, and then it spots the people as they walk through and assigns them a tag. And then, so if you are the police officer looking at this, you can then follow that person in theory from camera to camera to camera around the city and track their movements. This is a huge ramping up of the surveillance and the control that was already kind of built into the firewall.
8: What's going on in Xinjiang is extremely dark. Uyghur activists and their family members are disappearing, and massive re-education camps are springing up. But James believes that all of this is simply a beta test for updates to China's entire Great Firewall.
10: Xinjiang is the testing ground, but the intention seems to be to roll out this stuff to the rest of the country. I mean, facial recognition, this kind of like super advanced surveillance tech, is already being rolled out to a lot of places. And quite openly, the government's boasted about arresting various criminals who've been on the run for ages because they've been spotted by one of these sophisticated cameras. The AI sphere and the surveillance sphere is kind of a booming one in China, and it's one where there's quite a lot of internal competition for, you know, these very expensive government contracts and things like that. And we've seen a handful of firms that have been really successful in China, and then they're also marketing themselves to other countries around the world, countries that have kind of already adopted or are adopting the censorship side of the firewall and are now being encouraged to adopt the surveillance side.
8: China isn't just exporting technology to censor and control the internet, it's also now exporting a new doctrine of how the internet should work: cyber sovereignty.
10: The internet's always kind of seen as something without borders and something that isn't the same as oil rights or trade. It is its own thing. And the doctrine of cyber sovereignty says, no, that's wrong. The internet is something that is constrained by borders. You can police those borders exactly the same as you would do your land ones. And you shouldn't let anyone use the internet to influence your country in the same way that you wouldn't let them send little green men over your border to influence your politics. The internet was seen as this tool of US foreign policy, and that it was deemed necessary to have a counter political idea to that.
8: This counter political idea has emboldened China to not just ignore human rights concerns, but to also go on the offensive whenever it feels its internet sovereignty has been attacked. James begins his book with a story about what happened to GitHub, a US-based code repository.
10: It was hit with this massive denial of service attack, which was eventually traced to the same infrastructure as the Great Firewall, and it was kind of dubbed the Great Canon by researchers. And it was designed to knock GitHub offline. It did for several days, and it created huge amounts of problems.
8: On March 26, 2015, GitHub was the target of a distributed denial of service attack that originated from China. It targeted two anti-censorship projects on the GitHub servers, Great Fire and CNNY Times. The latter simply included instructions on how to access the Chinese version of the New York Times.
10: This is an important kind of change in attitudes with the censors. They used to not pay as much attention to stuff that happened beyond the borders of the Great Firewall, beyond the borders of China, and that tolerance has completely evaporated. Last year, a number of hotel chains, airline companies around the world had a huge amount of pressure brought on them to change how they referred to Taiwan, in particular not to refer to Taiwan as a country, so that if you had a drop-down menu that just said countries, couldn't have Taiwan on it, you had to change it to what they would really prefer is Taiwan, People's Republic of China, or you know, you change your drop-down to say areas or countries and territories, you know, anything that lets the Chinese say, well, these people aren't referring to Taiwan as a country. It's kind of this spread of Chinese-style political correctness. In the past, you definitely couldn't refer to Taiwan as a country inside China. Now, from their perspective, you shouldn't be doing that anyway. This isn't so much about the Chinese market. The demands weren't that you changed your website in China, it was that you changed your website everywhere.
8: So the Great Firewall has three components: technology to censor and block what's coming into China, technology to control and surveil the people inside of China, and a legal framework of internet sovereignty, which provides China with justification to attack infrastructure that exists beyond its borders. This is the internet that China is selling to the rest of the world.
10: It will go to an allied country or a kind of sympathetic regime and will say, not only will we sell you the infrastructure and we'll come and build the core infrastructure of how the internet will operate in your country, and thank you, we'll take your money for that. And they'll give you the legalistic framework for how to exercise that control over the domestic internet. And this is perhaps kind of the most pernicious influence, because the technology isn't necessarily going to lead to censoring. But giving these countries pre-built legal frameworks for controlling the internet is a really effective tool for spreading the censorship. And we've seen this in a number of countries already. Russia, in particular, has kind of moved from its own parallel model of internet censorship very much towards a Chinese one in terms of both legal framework and then also in terms of the technology of how the internet works inside Russia.
8: Russia is just one example. China is now providing gear and training to countries like Thailand, Vietnam, the Philippines, Nepal, Egypt, Tanzania, Uganda, Zimbabwe, Jordan, Lebanon, Libya, Morocco, Saudi Arabia, and Mexico. And while the U.S. is making moves to challenge this advance of Chinese technology, it's finding it much more difficult to push back on the idea of cyber sovereignty.
10: It comes at a time when global confidence in the internet is perhaps lower than it's ever been for a number of very legitimate reasons. But that makes it more difficult to argue for this kind of vision of the free and open internet when we ourselves in our own countries are constantly talking about all of the problems generated by the free and open internet. And I'm not hugely optimistic that we're going to see a kind of alternative model that will arise to fix the broken one that we have in the West without adopting the hyper-controlled, much more sinister model that they have in China.
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8: This episode was produced by me, Benjamin Walker, and Andrew Calloway. 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

0: tingling sensations going down your neck and to your back or up to the crown of your head. Feelings of warmth, acceptance, ease. You may even have memories of something from the past, a sense of connectedness. Autonomous sensory meridian response, better known as ASMR, is a soothing sensation that's triggered by visual, audio, and physical stimuli. And in the last few years, interest in ASMR has exploded. There are millions of online videos offering ASMR experiences, and scientists are getting into the game and trying to figure out what it is and what its therapeutic benefits are. Our guest today, Melinda Lau, is an ASMR immersive theater performance artist in New York City. Today, Melinda's going to help us understand a bit more about what ASMR is, and then we'll look into a small but growing body of science behind it. Melinda, thanks for joining us on The Science of Happiness.
1: Hi, Decker. It's my pleasure to be on here. Thanks for having me.
0: How were you first introduced to ASMR, Melinda?
1: This is going to sound very strange, but my first memory of it was actually from watching the Teletubbies on TV. there was this one scene where they zoomed out into the real world, and they were showing this little kid drawing on paper, and the sounds of it was so nice. And I didn't even know what was happening then, but I just know that I kept wanting to rewatch that episode.
0: How old were you when you had this experience?
1: Definitely under 10 years old.
0: Tell us what it is and how this watching the Teletubbies scene gave this to you.
1: So ASMR is very broadly defined as a series of soothing sensations that can be triggered by a whole range of tactile, audio, and visual stimuli. And it is so broad because actually the feeling of ASMR is very subjective. In the community, we call it tingles. Some people experience that as shivers down their spine or static-like tingling throughout their body. For me, I feel it as like warm fuzziness in my head.
0: Yeah.
1: Some people describe it as like ocean waves. It's just a soothing sensation that puts people to sleep. It's the opposite of that feeling when you hear like nails scratching the wall.
0: Ooh.
1: That's a really bad thought to put in people's minds right now. But that feeling you get is like a gut-wrenching impulse reaction. And ASMR is like that. Like it's a reaction that you can't control, but it's super, super pleasurable.
0: How would you describe the subjective quality of the experience?
1: I think everyone agrees that it is very relaxing. That's the first word that comes to mind. And then a lot of people use it to help them with anxiety or pain and sleeping problems. It's something that people normally do by themselves in a private space.
0: So you have this early experience with Teletubbies, and then where does it go from there? Like, how do you start to have other forms of these experiences?
1: So from there, then throughout my teenage life, there were specific moments where I would feel it in real life. Sometimes I get it in art class. And then I only really started getting into it when I had my first mobile phone and computer and could go online and look for videos. So I used to watch a lot of instructional massage videos because I really liked the sound of skin, like just, you know, hands rubbing together.
0: I have a friend who gets ASMR by watching chiropractor videos where just watching body adjustments gives him the chills.
1: Yeah, yeah.
0: So can you kind of give us a sense of a couple different sounds that really strike you as strong ASMR elicitors?
1: Yeah. One of the most popular ASMR sounds is probably crinkling bubble wrap. Here's some crinkling. I also have this cardboard box, and it just has a really nice texture. So in a lot of ASMR videos, they do lots of tapping sounds. It kind of sounds like the rain. And inside this box, I actually have some pearls.

0: Wow. There are now over 13 million ASMR videos on YouTube alone, and I bet it's going to grow. Linda, why do you think there's such a big interest in this online and right now?
1: I feel like especially for the younger generation, they are so used to doing everything online. They find love online, they get their groceries and shopping online. So why wouldn't they also find relaxation online?
0: So you started Whisper Lodge in 2017, which takes ASMR out of the online world and into a live theater setting. What should someone who goes to one of your events expect?
1: So Whisper Lodge is like a 90-minute immersive performance, and you get blindfolded on the street and brought inside very carefully by one of our guides, and then you go through a series of ASMR treatments, as we call them.
2: You will enter a space where only whispering is allowed, and each of our guides specializes in one specific kind of ASMR.
1: They're essentially playing out all the ASMR role plays that you see online. And then at the end, we blindfold you again and we bring you out into the world. I wanted to make ASMR a real life thing because I am such a fan of immersive theater, and I've been to so many shows where they have these really intimate one-on-one scenes, and I just feel so incredibly like seen and taken care of by that person. It just feels like super special to have a moment like that. And then I was able to kind of draw a connection there between what I enjoyed in immersive theater shows and what I enjoy in ASMR, and that's the intimacy. That's being present with someone, receiving attention from someone.
0: You know, a lot of the work in this area is starting to show with brief exposures to ASMR videos. People feel calmer, their heart rate slower, they still feel kind of aroused, their skin is a little sweaty, they actually feel less negative emotion. What do you see in your clients or your participants?
1: The main feedback that we get is that when we release them into the world, their awareness is just like kicked up to another level. Because the whole 90 minutes, we are completely whispering, there's no talking, and all the sounds we make are like what I just did, like crinkling paper. They're super soft. And after 90 minutes, your hearing levels just automatically adjust, regardless of whether you like our characters, you like our story. It's a bodily response that you can't control. And so when you leave, there's just this, like, especially in New York, you go out and the car sounds so much louder. The people, like, everything just feels a bit overwhelming.
0: So Melinda, I mean, come on, this sounds really weird when you try to explain it to somebody.
1: Yeah.
0: How do you make sense of it?
1: To people who don't have ASMR, when you look it up online and you look at the videos, it is so easy to just associate it with like something sexual, because all the videos are role-playing very intimate scenarios and they're usually female performers. And that's something that is, it's unfortunate that a lot of people like misunderstand the intention of ASMR.
0: I agree.
1: But there is a small subset of the community that do think that ASMR is arousing, and that whole genre is actually called ASMR erotica.
0: Yeah.
1: And while I personally don't feel like we should shame anyone for what turns them on, I also feel like until ASMR is legitimized as like a relaxing tool focusing on

0: vascular system to the same extent as mindfulness meditation, right? What do you make of that kind of finding?
1: I think that that's amazing because then it's validating ASMR. ASMR is often misunderstood. And when we do our performances, actually, I often also describe it as meditation without knowing that you're doing meditation. I think that's one of the benefits of ASMR is that for people who are not buying into the whole wellness thing, this is like a quick and easy way you can do it at home for free.
0: So, you know, one of the things we really take very seriously at the Greater Good Science Center and on the show is kind of the practical, actionable insights you can get from scientific studies of phenomena like ASMR. You've been thinking about that when you developed this 90-minute experience at Whisper Lodge. So when you contextualize it in terms of, wow, ASMR done in the right way gives you these feelings of calm and peace or positive emotion, what are some sort of actionable lessons you pass on to your friends about, here's what you can do with ASMR, here's how you can look for it or bring it into your life?
1: So through our whole practice of converting ASMR into this physical thing rather than online thing, we've realized that it's actually all about paying attention. Before ASMR was called ASMR, there were actually lots of other names that people used to refer to this online. One of them was attention-induced euphoria. So from the very beginning, there was actually this understanding that ASMR is about paying attention to small sounds, small textures. And that's something that everyone can do in their everyday life, just noticing what color is your shoelace and what's it made out of, or the sound of brushing your teeth when you're brushing your teeth.
0: If you were to have this in a doctor's office and hand out a prescription for ASMR, what else would it recommend?
1: I would recommend actually checking out one of the videos online that's like 100 ASMR triggers or something. It's like a trigger finder video where they'll just cycle through a whole range of different sounds. And then that's a good way to find what sounds work for you. And then from there, then you can start looking for more and more customized content for yourself. Once you turn on your awareness for it and you're looking for it, then you'll find it.
0: Yeah. Do you think this is going to turn into a kind of therapy in our culture?
1: I don't know whether it'll become like a thing that stands on its own, because like other wellness practices like yoga or meditation, there's so much science behind it and there's like a lot of mainstream acceptance, and ASMR is just not there yet. It might be, I hope it becomes, but I also can see that in the short term, a lot of wellness practitioners will probably try to incorporate it into their own practices, and so it will become like an add-on thing. That's what I see.
0: And where do you think ASMR will be in 10 years, 15 years?
1: You know, I've predicted that ASMR will just kind of die off after a while. Like, it'll just become this niche thing. But the world seems to be defying my expectations. People just keep wanting more and more. So, I don't know. I hope the science will catch up and then we'll realize that this actually has medical benefits and we can actually call it therapy. That's something I can't do yet. So, yeah, I think it's very hopeful.
0: Well, Melinda, thank you so much for being on our show, for being a radical artist who's taking this really interesting physical sensation and turning it into artistic performance at Whisper Lodge. And thanks for your interesting insights into this really striking human experience.
1: Well, thank you so much for having me.
0: What happens when a scientist experiences ASMR? Well, in one case, she decides to take it into the lab.
2: I really just wanted to kind of do the series of studies to try and convince people, if this is a real thing, that people who say that they have ASMR are not just making it up.
0: More about the emerging science behind the benefits of ASMR, up next.
2: When I was a kid, I used to get this kind of tingling, pleasant sensation at various points, and I would ask my sister if she got the same thing, and she didn't. So then I just assumed that I was completely weird and that it was just me, so I didn't speak about it again.
0: She didn't speak about it again until 2013. That's when Julia Puerio, who's a research lecturer at the University of Sheffield, began studying the effects of ASMR on the mind and body. Her first study was a large online survey.
2: We categorized people into two kind of categories, people who said that they experienced ASMR in their daily lives and people who didn't.
0: Her team

0: team had everyone in the study watch a series of ASMR videos, like this one.
1: Washcloths, hand towels, and big bath towels too. I'm also going to show you.
2: And then some videos which looked like they might be ASMR videos, but weren't. So they contained many of the things that people might associate with ASMR, like instructional content, but they weren't intended to trigger ASMR.
3: Now from here, I'm going to take my trusty bench scraper and scrape the flour into the center of this egg paste.
2: And we asked people to self-report on their feelings after watching these videos.
0: Those who reported experiencing ASMR regularly had frequent tingling, increased levels of both excitement and calmness, and decreased levels of stress and sadness.
2: So that was really a kind of a first step in saying, okay, not only are people kind of saying to us anecdotally and through YouTube comments that this experience is very relaxing and tingling, but now we've got some good kind of empirical data supported by statistics to suggest that what they're saying is on average true.
0: Julia then brought people to her lab. Half the group experienced ASMR regularly, the other half did not. Everyone then self-selected videos that they thought would induce the sensation.
2: We said, pick your favorite 3-minute segment of an ASMR video and we'll show it to you in the lab.
0: They then wired everybody up and measured heart rate both before and after watching the videos.
2: We found that people who say they experience ASMR show significant reductions in their heart rate when they watch ASMR videos.
0: Their heart rate decreased by 3.14 beats per minute on average. People who didn't normally experience ASMR also showed reduced heart rate, but not as much.
2: We were interested to see whether, well, okay, is that potentially a meaningful reduction in heart rate or does not really mean very much? So we looked for comparative values against things like mindfulness-based stress reduction techniques and also music therapy. And we found that reduction to be comparable with those other techniques. And what's interesting is that, you know, not only does this support anecdotal claims that, okay, people are telling us that they're feeling relaxed and that watching ASMR videos might have beneficial effect, but their physiology is also pointing us in that same direction.
0: Have you ever experienced ASMR? 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I'm Dacher Keltner. Thanks for joining me on The Science of Happiness. 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
1: Hi, my name is Ricky Sherman. I live in Buffalo Grove, which is 20 miles northwest of Chicago. It's a pretty nice suburb, and our house is two-story, like most of the houses around here. Right now, we are going downstairs live to see my mom. Here she is in the kitchen making pizza, and right now the pizza's in the oven. Say hi, Mom.
2: Hi.
3: Say hi, Ricky.
1: In the background, you can hear my sister, Dawn, which I'm about to introduce.
3: Say hi, Ricky.
1: She is 2.5 years old.
3: Say hi, Ricky.
1: She's really cute, and she talks a lot. And here's a word from Dawn. Say hi.
3: Hi.
1: Say bye, Dawn.
3: Bye, Dawn.
1: No. Dawn, say bye.
3: Bye.
1: Okay. Here we are in my room, and my closet is next to my desk. So, here's the clothes, and okay, that's it for my closet. Now, I basically like dinosaurs and space, so I have a lot of those kinds of books. And then I have regular novel books, and here is my nightstand, which has my radio on it. Okay, here we are flipping through the radio stations. My favorite radio station is 101.9, which is like music from the 70s, 80s, and 90s. Oh wait, this is Q101 right here. Today's rock mix. Like basically all types of music, but my favorite song is called One of Us. Ironically, it's my favorite song because my dad's an atheist and it's about God.

0: My dad's name is Robert Sherman, and he's an atheist, which means he doesn't believe in God.
1: Well, it doesn't make my house really any different. I mean, my dad doesn't like it when my sister says, like, bless you when she, like, sneezes. Other than that, it's no big deal. I mean, I say, oh my God, all the time. The only thing that's different, really, is, like, my dad has a license plate that says atheist, and that's probably the only thing that you could, if you were just passed by our house, that would be the only thing that could tell you that my dad's an atheist. I mean, it's not like neon signs saying, the atheist lives here, or something like that. It's sort of hard for me. Kids at school think that being an atheist, you worship the devil and you think the devil is the best thing in the whole wide world. When they nag me about the devil, I'll tell them that an atheist doesn't believe in the devil, and also I'm not an atheist, really. I'm sort of confused, I'm not sure. And so they'll say, yeah, sure. Before I used to think that I was atheist. Now I'm not really so sure. I'm sort of confused because I don't know what to believe.

0: Okay, I want you to say a few words for me, okay? Can you say, God bless you?
1: God bless you.
0: Can you say, thank God?
1: Thank God.
0: Okay, what has Daddy taught you to say? What is God?
1: Victory.
0: Okay, did Daddy teach you to say that?
1: Yeah.
0: Okay. Now we're going to go talk to Mommy, okay? Now, here we are going over to my mom, who's flipping the channels of the television. Okay, my mom's name is Celeste, and she's agnostic, which means she thinks there might be a God, but then again, she's not sure, so she's, like, sort of confused. So, what religion are you?
2: I don't believe in any organized religion, if that's, you know, I'm not, you know, Catholic or anything like that. I personally believe that if there is such a thing as a God, that he's probably not what we have pictured him to be, but I really don't know if I accept the concept that there's nothing.
0: So do you think people of the same religion should just marry, or a person of, like, the Jewish religion should only marry Jewish people, or do you think they should just marry whoever they feel like?
2: That's a difficult question because, you know, they say that love conquers all. Well, that's not always the case.
1: I want to sing Skimmery.
0: Hold on.
1: Okay, Skimmery.
0: Okay. Here is Dawn and my mom singing Dawn's favorite song. Okay, start singing.
2: Skittle.

0: Thank you. Our last speaker is Robert Sherman.
1: Good evening, Mayor, members of council. My name is Robert Sherman. I'm the founder of the National Civil Rights Foundation.
2: My dad fights a lot of religion battles. Like, once he tried to get rid of the under God part in the Pledge of Allegiance or make it so it's not mandatory to say it. When I was in fifth grade, I wanted to join the Boy Scouts, and in their oath, they said, "I will do my duty to God and his country," and other stuff like that. And my dad didn't like that. He told the Cub Scout leaders that I was an atheist and that my dad was an atheist. And so they had to contact the board of the Cub Scouts or whatever, the main cheese guy. So they let me join for like 2 weeks. After 2 weeks, they told my dad that I couldn't be in it and he couldn't be a Cub Scout leader. So we went to court and I think we lost. I'm pretty sure we lost.
3: Right, now you got to pick up your recorder and follow me. Because, you know, I'm a busy guy.
2: Okay.
3: You're lucky to be getting this interview. All right, come on, follow me.
2: Okay. Why did you become an atheist?
3: Oh, I was always an atheist, Ricky.
2: You mean right when you were born you were an atheist, or?
3: We're all... You stick the microphone in my face. Very, very good. Okay, we're all born atheists. Some people are taught to be superstitious.
2: Do you ever think about whether there might be a God?
3: Oh, yeah, I think about it all the time. I think about whether there might be a God. I take another look at the evidence, and I come to the same conclusion every single time. God is make-believe.
2: So what do you think happens when you die?
3: When you die, you rot. You know, you become food for maggots.
2: Do you feel I should believe a certain belief, or do you care what I believe?
3: Sure, I care. I hope you grow up to be an atheist. But this is a free country. You can, whatever opinion you arrive at is your business, not mine. Of course, I'm a good salesman, and so far my efforts to sell you on the logic and merits of atheism have been successful, haven't they?
2: Yeah,
3: Dad.
2: Have you ever considered changing your license plate, which says atheist on it?
3: The license plate stays.
2: Okay, that's it.
3: All right, get out of here.
2: Well, thank you. Now go away.
3: Yeah, don't come back for 4 days, right?
2: Yeah. Okay, bye, thank you.

Kids usually pick up their religion from their parents, but I don't really think that kids should just automatically have their parents' religion or whatever. Sometimes at night, when I'm thinking about it, I often wonder what happens when you, like, die. I mean, what becomes of you? I mean, do you just go into a hole in the ground and then just rot away and it's a lot of nothingness, or does something else happen? So maybe I think that there might be a God and that something different happens to you when you die. I just probably won't, like, be any certain religion. I'll probably just be whatever religion my wife would be. Because, I mean, if my wife's Christian, I mean, I love putting up, like, a Christmas tree and decorating and stuff like that. If my wife's Christian and if she's Jewish, I wouldn't mind celebrating Hanukkah or anything like that. I mean, that would be really cool.

0: That was Ricky in Buffalo Grove, Illinois. Ricky produced his story with Joe Richmond of Radio Diaries for the Teenage Diaries series. It originally aired on NPR's All Things Considered in 1996.
1: In December of 2010, while Chief Petty Officer Elizabeth Barnes was away on a 7-month deployment, her husband Gary was home, doing laundry, washing dishes, and tucking their kids into bed. This isn't how it was supposed to be, Gary says. Here's his story.
2: All right, guys, let's go. Let's go take a tummy.
3: My name is Gary Barnes. I'm a retired fire controlman, Chief Petty Officer. I am taking care of our two wonderful children, Jackson, who is 5, and Ella, who is 2.
2: Don't drink the water. That's a good girl. Thank you.
3: Our original plans were Liz was going to get out, and I was going to stay in and retire.
2: But Daddy turned the basketball game on.
3: So it was no big deal. Great. No problem. She'd stay home. We'll have kids. She can take care of the kids.
2: No. It's the Hoosiers. Go Hoosiers, not the Steelers. Tonight.
3: I'll do the Navy thing and deploy. She can be a contractor and stay home. That was the plan.
2: Basketball.
4: Basketball?
2: Yeah.
3: But for me, I loved being at sea. I loved being on a ship. You could have deployed me. If I didn't have kids, I would have just stayed on deployment. Like, I loved it.
2: Put your pull-up on, okay? We're almost potty trained.
4: Yeah.
2: Almost.
5: I gotta brush your hair.
3: I was diagnosed with Crohn's disease Thanksgiving Day 2004. The lead gastro doctor basically told me right up front, he's like, they're going to kick you out of the Navy. There's no way they're going to let me stay in. That's it. Give it up. Have a good cry. Get it out of your system. Coming home, breakdown, cried for about 25 minutes and said, all right, that's it. Moving on.
2: Ella, you want SpongeBob or Elmo toothpaste?
3: My wife and I basically have to switch roles, which Liz is okay with, but that's not what we wanted. Not to mention, I have to give up, like, what I wanted to do my entire life. You know, it's one thing that Liz has to switch roles with me and she has to go to sea. I only wanted to be at sea. Your life is just flipped upside down, like of no fault of your own. And it's a lot of anger.
2: What book is mommy going to read?
4: Big Al. Big Al and Shrimpy.
2: No, not Shrimpy. Just Big Al.
4: Ow.
2: Hi, mommy.
4: You watch Big Al?
3: I probably haven't talked to my father in probably going on 3 years. He was an alcoholic. He abused my mother in front of us. The only good thing he ever did in his life was he joined the Navy. If there was something to look up to your father for, that was basically what I had. And I remember actually in elementary school dressing up in his Cracker Jacks for Halloween to go to school. I graduated high school, and 8 days later, I was at the MEP station on my way to the boot camp.
6: Holy Mary, Mother of God, pray for our sinners, not yet the hour of death.
3: Here's what I miss about being at sea. I miss the sailors. And I take that sailor and go, you need to straighten it up. If you do what I tell you to do, you're going to make out. And to watch that sailor completely change their attitude, and then to watch your whole division completely change their attitude, awesome. Love it. It's like having a bunch of kids that you can actually communicate with, not like the toddler I have, who is completely speaks a different language. That stuff, I miss that so much. And I miss walking out at night. There's no lights at night on the ship. So when you walk out at night, it is pitch black. And you walk the top side of the ship by memory. You can't see your hand in front of your face. After you're on the ship for a long time, you know how many paces away a ladder well is. It's all subconscious, but you know that. That's how much you memorize your ship, and it truly is your ship. You could only have that as a sailor.
6: It's going to be 12, the 13th, so and then the 14th, and then the 15th,
2: how many
6: and the 17th, and then the 18th, and then the 19th, and 20. My mom is going to be home.
3: Women multitask. Guys, It's worked for us. I mean, the kids have electric toothbrushes. That's not because they were cool. It's because I got tired of standing there at night brushing their teeth when I could be folding laundry. You know what I mean? There's a lot of stuff to get done in a day when you're just by yourself. That's one thing you notice, too, about not having not having Liz. How much got done in the house that I didn't even know got done. And we're a great team. That's the tough part. So it'll be awesome to have my teammate back. All right. Give me a huggy tight, tight.
5: I love you.
3: And kiss. Sweet dreams, baby.
1: Gary's story was produced by Mara Zapata.
7: This is Bird Note. As a kid, artist David Shepherd would sketch all the flora and fauna he saw. His true love was for plants. But when he moved to Hawaii to study botany, he realized
8: Hawaii is special because its main character is birds. Birds were the dominant species in terms of animal life. And so all the plants really co-evolved with the birds. You can see that in just how specific the beaks of different species are to the shapes of the flowers here. And so that became part of my art.
7: David now designs aloha shirts featuring the native plants and wildlife of Hawaii. One design features the i'iwi, a Hawaiian honey creeper.
8: So the i'iwi birds dart from flower to flower to flower very quickly. Well, the Hawaiians saw this and they thought of the metaphor that it was like procreation, the metaphor for the health of the forest, because only in its procreation can it exist.
7: Then, hidden among the trees, David has drawn kahuli, or native land snails.
8: Their existence in the forest is special because if they were around, it was said that the forest would sing. And songs are also a very important element of Hawaiian culture because it's how things are passed on from generation to generation. It's how you communicate what the world is. So these snails are singing, right? And then you have the birds that are a symbolic of procreation. And so the combination is that this is Hawaii. This is the perpetuation of it.
7: See pictures of David's designs at our website, birdnote.org. I'm Mark Bramhill.

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5: Coming up on the Arts Hour with me, Nikki Badey, American poet, author, and artist Rachel Eliza Griffiths on the extraordinary new documentary film Knife, the attempted murder of Salman Rushdie.
6: I made footage of our lives for a year after the initial attack. And so visually in the film, I can see how we kind of come back into the world. What has happened is that I've embraced the fearlessness.
5: We'll hear from American-Irish actor Saoirse Ronan about her love of Barbara Streisand and the French creator and writer behind the hit series and now film Call My Agent, Fanny Herrero. Also on the show, Chinese-American literary star Rebecca F. Kuang talks about Taipei Story, and the director of the Looney Tunes film Coyote vs. Acme, Dave Green, on why the cartoons are still cross-generational. All that and more coming up on the Arts Hour.
7: BBC News with Emily Thomas. OpenAI's chief strategy officer has apologised to an Australian parliamentary committee after one of its artificial intelligence models gained unauthorised access to government websites during testing. The incident in June targeted Australia's healthcare portal, but the authorities weren't alerted for weeks. Jason Guan said the company should have responded better and was committed to rebuilding trust. The BBC's Australia reporter Simon Atkinson has been following the hearing.
8: The hack on Australia's Medicare site was the first known AI infiltration of a government website anywhere in the world. But since OpenAI told Canberra about it 2 months later, it's become clear there have been many other breaches both here and around the globe. Though Jason Kwan wasn't able to give many technical details on how the hack happened, he told politicians it didn't appear to have been very sophisticated. And what he was lacking in explanations, he made up for in apologies, saying sorry for both the breach and the slow reaction.
7: The president of South Korea has said artificial intelligence may have been used in some of the hacking attacks there targeting the financial sector in the past week. The cyber attacks exposed customer information at 7 financial institutions, including several major banks. President Lee Jae-myung instructed the government to dedicate resources to minimizing damage from the attacks. A nationwide day of demonstrations is getting underway in France in support of students who've been demanding more investment in high schools. The student protests over a lack of teachers, overcrowded classrooms and rundown buildings started over a week ago in Paris and then spread around the country. Hugh Schofield is outside one school in Paris.
9: Teenagers are out in force. You can hear them chanting already. They've blocked off the school at 8 o'clock in the morning, well before students were due to arrive. And they'll be joining the cortege and the demonstrations here in central Paris. And across the country, it'll be the same with all the students joining in, backed, they hope, by people from all sorts of other walks of life. Some of the big teachers' unions have said they expect teachers to be there. And other big trade unions are calling on people to go too.
7: A separatist party in the French-speaking Canadian province of Quebec has won local elections and returned to power after 10 years, but it's fallen just short of a majority in the province's assembly. Here's Peter Hyatt.
10: The Parti Québécois leader Paul Saint-Pierre Plamondon told jubilant supporters that Quebec deserved to be a country, but that won't be happening anytime soon. Opinion polls suggest support in Quebec for independence stands at around only 30%. and with a minority administration, Mr. Plamondon would need to persuade other parties to vote for a referendum first. Plus, he's previously said he doesn't want to vote until after Donald Trump has left the US presidency. Still, it's another problem for the Canadian Prime Minister, Mark Carney, as he continues fending off attacks from Mr. Trump.
7: This is the latest world news from the BBC. Police in the Indian capital Delhi have detained the leader of the main opposition Congress Party, Rahul Gandhi, during a protest march seeking the resignation of the country's election chief. Parties opposing Prime Minister Narendra Modi have been holding protests for days against the election chief, Gyanesh Kumar, over a controversial revision of voter lists. Russia says two people have been killed and nine injured in a wave of Ukrainian drone attacks on the Moscow region. The capital's mayor, Sergei Sobyanin, said 650 drones were launched towards the capital, although most were shot down. A climate delegation of more than a dozen leaders, including the Australian Prime Minister Anthony Albanese, is visiting the tiny Pacific island nation of Tuvalu. The world's second lowest-lying country is particularly vulnerable to coral bleaching and rising sea levels caused by global warming. The visit comes ahead of next month's COP31 meeting in Turkey. Fiji's Environment Minister Linda Tambuya has told the BBC of the dangers the Pacific Islands face.
11: Our towns and our villages are relocating. The threat of climate change is not a distant threat. It is what we are living right now. It means a loss of identity. There's a sense of loss there for our people. Of course, if they move from coastal areas up into the hills, there's a loss of the access to their livelihoods as well as their food sources. So food security is an issue. This is happening right now.
7: The literacy campaign group PEN America says a record number of books were banned in US public schools during the last academic year. Nearly 12,000 bans were recorded, with the vast majority in Texas and Florida. PEN America says artificial intelligence is increasingly being used to identify books about racism, sex and LGBTQ issues. Stephen King was the most frequently banned author, while Japanese manga also saw a rise in removals. BBC News.
5: Hello and welcome to the latest edition of the Arts Hour from the BBC World Service. I'm Nikki Badey, and this is your one-stop shop for the best global arts, culture and entertainment conversations from across the BBC and beyond. Coming up, the American poet, author and artist Rachel Eliza Griffiths talks to me about the extraordinary new documentary film Knife, the attempted murder of Salman Rushdie. We'll hear from the American-Irish actor Saoirse Ronan, the French creator and writer behind the hit series and now film Call My Agent, Fanny Herrero, and the Chinese-American literary star Rebecca F. Kwang. Also on the show, the director of the Looney Tunes film Coyote vs. Acme, Dave Green, and our cultural roadrunner giving critical chase today is the broadcaster and journalist William Lee Adams. William, is there something you've been enjoying this week that you want to recommend to the world?
12: There is, and I'm going all the way back to 1984 for the autobiographical novel The Lover. It's by the French writer Marguerite Duras, and it's set in French colonial Vietnam. It follows a teenage girl who begins a relationship with an older Chinese man. It's about race, class, power, and it's really written like a memory. You get these dreamlike fragments popping out, blending into one another, and it's just very sparely written. She has incredible word economy and can say so much with very short sentences.
5: Now, you have Vietnamese heritage. It's important that we say that there might be something, an extra layer for you in a book like this.
12: Yeah, you're right. And actually, the main recommendation for this came, I was listening to a podcast from the Vietnamese-American author Viet Thanh Nguyen. He won the Pulitzer Prize for The Sympathizer, and he was praising the word economy. So I wanted to see what he meant by that.
5: Thank you, William. First then, actor and film star Saoirse Ronan, the four-time Oscar-nominated star of movies as diverse as Lady Bird, Brooklyn, Atonement, The Lovely Bones and Little Women. The New York Times described her as one of the most formidable actors in movies today. Her latest film, Bad Apples, is a dark comedy about Maria, a teacher, played by Saoirse, struggling with a disruptive 10-year-old pupil who she secretly imprisons in her home basement, only to find her classroom, career and school suddenly flourishing in his absence. When Saoirse Ronan spoke to the BBC's Nick Grimshaw, instead of promoting the film, they ended up talking about her cultural hero, Barbara Streisand, which we thought was worth your ears.
13: I met her years ago because she was going to direct something. I don't think she ever did it.
14: Wow.
13: And Brooklyn had just come out. And I remember my agent, who I think now actually represents her, so all of this makes sense. Maybe this is why I was in the room.
14: As
13: there.
14: A ploy, yeah.
13: He called me and he said, "Are you sitting down?" Because he knew how much I loved her. I called my first car Barbara Streisand, like full title. And he was like, "Are you sitting down? Because I'm going to tell you something that's just going to rock your world." And I remember I was in an airport and he told me and I like collapsed. I literally collapsed on the ground. I was like, "I can't take it." And I went to meet her in LA. Oh, she doesn't mind me saying this. I'm sure she won't. In a hair salon where she gets her hair done very regularly. And the woman who owns the hair salon couldn't pronounce my name. And Barbara, because Barbara has such a thing about, you know, Streisand is how you pronounce her last name. And so she was really protective over my name and she taught her how to say it. And the whole salon had been shut down, but she was getting her hair done while we had our meeting. So she had like the heater helmet around her hair for like the hour and a half we were in there because she was going to collect this award somewhere in like Santa Barbara and this was the only time she could do. And I just, it was just heaven. And I just listened to her and asked her questions. And I think what's so amazing about her is that for someone who actually, and she says this in the book, she doesn't have a lot of confidence, but she's so sort of self-possessed and she's so settled in who she is as a performer and an entertainer that she can make anything interesting to listen to.
14: Truly. Are you someone that uses music a lot? Do you use music for work when you're making something like Bad Apples that's, you know, an intense, full-on character to play? Mm. Is music something that you do? Do you make playlists? Do you listen to certain things to get you into certain moods?
13: I do. I think because I started when I was so young, my process is kind of non-existent. Like, right. I've tried when I'm prepping for a character to, like, keep a diary or like collect things or wear perfume or whatever, and it just doesn't, I just give up halfway through. And the one thing, apart from like working on whatever their voice is going to be and how they're going to move, which is just always something that I've done, I've always liked creating playlists. Music has always been so important, and really it's because I think I was so influenced by the directors I was working with in those first like 10 years of my career, and so many of them, like Joe Wright and Peter Jackson in particular, and Greta Gerwig does it as well, like they play music while you film, and it makes you feel like you're in a movie. So music just makes something feel more cinematic. Mm-hmm. So yeah, it's always been very helpful for me.
5: Saoirse Ronan, whose latest release is the film Bad Apples, but you wouldn't have known that from what you just heard. Our cultural critic on The Arts Hour today is William Lee Adams. Where does Barbara Streisand sit in your pantheon of diva icons?
12: Diva is the word. She is a gay icon for a reason. And I think a lot of that is because of her breadth. If you look back at her career, you know, she started on Broadway, these big songs, power ballads, and then she went on to become a kind of disco queen with Enough is Enough with Donna Summer. And then, of course, she directed films like Yentl and The Prince of Tides. And I think, you know, that reinvention, the LGBT community, we've always loved that. An artist who can kind of look at haters, because she was told she didn't have the looks for Hollywood. And then she leaned into it. She slayed, as they say. And later she reinvented herself. She can do anything.
5: I didn't know whether this was true or not. Perhaps somebody who does know can email theartshour@bbc.co.uk. But is it true that Barbara Streisand is the only chat show guest that Oprah Winfrey would turn positions around for because Barbara had a best side? Is this true?
12: I mean, that's power if it is.
5: I think it might be true. So, Saoirse named her first car Barbara Streisand. Have you made any similar gestures as a fan of someone?
12: Yes, growing up in Georgia, I was obsessed with Britpop. It was like this connection to England. And Oasis, they were the band of the decade for us anyway. And to cut a long story short, the Oasis fan club said that there was the filming of a new music video called Acquiesce in 2006. It just so happened I was moving to London that very day. I end up getting cast in this music video. Now, it's supposed to take place in Tokyo. And I arrive, and they saw... I'm mixed-race Vietnamese, as you mentioned earlier, but producers didn't see that. So they tried to shove me to the back of the filming in this great music hall. But you know what? I wanted to be up there. I wanted to be close to the action. So I kept pushing my way back to the front toward the stage. And if you watch the music video, you do see me.
5: So just name the video again for us and who it was by, and we're all going to search.
12: The video is Acquiesce by Oasis, set in Tokyo, but filmed in London.
5: I love that story, William. You're listening to The Arts Hour from the BBC World Service. I'm Nikki Beatty. Call My Agent, or 10%, its French title, is a comedy drama series about a Paris-based actors agency. It was a huge hit in France, big enough to attract the attention of Netflix, who then made it an international hit. Its creator and main writer, Fanny Herrero, left at the end of Series 3, and the show itself stopped after Series 4, ending with a hostile takeover of the agency and the dispersal of its mercurial staff. Now, Call My Agent is back with a feature-length film, bringing us up to date with what's happened to the characters. Andrea, one of the leading talent agents, has turned to directing and is on the brink of her first feature film. And just as they did in the series, there are cameos in the film for real-life acting stars. In this case, Eva Longoria and George Clooney.
15: So, Noemi.
16: Yes?
15: Tell me, how does the film hold up? People think I'm too sensitive.
16: Well, it's good. I mean, you are good.
15: There you go.
16: Very, very good. Amazing. And the film, it's just a bit slow.
5: When the BBC's Tom Sutcliffe spoke to Fanny Herrero, he asked her, why a film and not another series?
17: The end of season 4, the one that I didn't write, it ended on the closing of the agency. So if we don't have the agency, what's going to be a fifth season about? Like, we're losing our workplace. And it was a series, a workplace series, you know? So it was a bit hard to conceive, like, how would it work? And anyway, when the producers came to me, it was when we won the International Emmy Award in 21. They told me, well, we're thinking about doing something like maybe a film. What would you feel about it? And I was like, yeah, I think I'm excited because it's new and it's something that I haven't done. And it's a bit different than conceiving a new series, like, again, 6 episodes with 6 guest stars and 6 little stories.
18: Of course,
17: it's like,
18: yeah.
17: It's about like telling a whole new thing. And I was excited by the challenge. And also when they told me, take your time. We're not going to move. We're not going to do anything until you find the right idea. And we'll check if we really have the desire of making it. Like, we're not going to make it just to make it. And I took my time. And then, you know, later I came up with this idea of a film in the film, and then all the characters, it all made sense.
18: That's right. Andrea is making her first feature film.
17: Yes.
18: So she's excited too.
17: Yes.
18: It's obviously being made because the show was a real word of mouth hit. Did that surprise you, the way in which it was taken up outside France?
17: It surprised me beyond imagination. It's something that you can never expect. Like, I think no one can expect such a thing. And especially a French series, for a long time, we didn't think any of our work would travel. And especially in comedies, you know? And so when it happened that it was a hit in France, although everyone was telling us it will never interest anyone. And so we proved them wrong. And first of all, to be a big hit in France and then to cross the ocean, go in the United States and have success everywhere, thanks to Netflix, obviously, and also thanks to COVID, because the best part of our success really happened during COVID, when everyone was bored at home and wanted to find new stuff to watch.
18: Yeah, there's always a silver lining. I don't know what the idiom is in French, but that's all.
17: Yeah. Exactly. So all the circumstances were crazy. And in the end, we're so happy and proud. And every day surprised and amazed by this.
18: That concept, the agency was fictional, Ask the Agency is fictional, but the clients are real. Was that in your thinking from the very beginning?
17: Yes, and to be clear and precise, the original idea was not mine. It was from one of our producers, Dominique Besnehard, who used to be an agent. He was an agent for 20 years, one of the main and most important agent in Paris for a long time. And then he quit and he decided to become a producer. And his first idea as a producer was to make this show. And then I came in and as a writer, I gave the shape of all this. And then I created all this character and the dynamic and the grammar of the series.
18: And was it difficult to persuade actors to take part in it at the beginning? Who came in as the client?
17: It was so hard. It was so hard. Like, you couldn't believe it.
18: What was the tipping point when they started to ring you up and say, we want to be on it?
17: The success.
5: Fanny Herrero and Call My Agent, the movie, is on Netflix. The reviews have been pretty good. I'm afraid mine isn't. Look at William's face. It's all a bit silly. Too heightened, and the brilliant characters that I loved so much in the series just didn't land enough for me in the film. But I am not the critic. William has that duty today. Let's have your thoughts.
12: Ooh, that was a provocative intro, Nikki. I accept your point that some of my favorite characters were pushed to the background. I loved Hervé, the super camp, over-the-top assistant.
5: Well, when he opened the film, because he opens the whole movie, doesn't he? That was promise for me.
12: Oh, yeah, and he does a great summation, bring you up to speed over the past
5: four or five years. Then it ends. Then he's just an add-on.
12: Yeah, but the absurdity of the entertainment industry, it still remains. And for me, this is like the thrust of the film.
5: I mean, it's famously difficult for a much-loved TV series to translate to the big screen. Why do you think that is?
12: I think that TV shows win our affection over time. Mm. So perhaps you spend 20 or 30 hours with these characters, you're completely immersed in their world, and then a film in 90 minutes to sort of bring you back up to speed, to reestablish that intimacy, it's quite hard. There are exceptions, of course.
5: Any that you can mention?
12: I don't want to be judged for saying this, but I'm going to mention it anyways.
5: We never judge.
12: Safe space. I absolutely loved the most recent Downton Abbey movie, the grand finale.
5: Oh, you did?
12: I did, because I was wondering what happened to these characters. And we get the answers in this movie, which it's tight, it's funny. We see that Lady Mary Crawley. In the TV show, you know, she was the privileged eldest daughter, but she would never inherit the estate. However, by the end of this movie...
5: Spoiler!
12: Yeah, she survived widowhood. She survived remarriage, divorce, and now she's taken over the running of the estate and preserving its future. So I like how the bow was tied, you know.
5: No, you're right. That's a really good exception to mention. Thank you, William. I don't want to put people off seeing Call My Agent the movie. It just got a bit silly for me, that's all. You're with The Arts Hour and I'm Nikki Beatty. I have really enjoyed Rebecca F. Kuang's book. She's the Chinese-American novelist and wunderkind behind the international bestsellers Babel and Yellowface. Her latest novel, Taipei Story, has been described by Vogue magazine as her most personal yet. We follow Lillian, a Yale student who leaves the United States for an intensive summer language course in Taipei, the capital of Taiwan. There, she navigates a confusing world of translation and miscommunication as she strives to perfect her Mandarin Chinese, which is the language of her parents and her grandparents. Rebecca Kuang spoke to the BBC's Nuala McGovern, who asked the author about the Taipei setting.
19: I wanted to set the novel in Taipei because I wanted to complicate the idea that a homecoming is even possible, or that the narratives that Lily has always believed about what is essentially culturally Chinese, what it would take to become more Chinese herself, I wanted to subvert those. So the case of studying Mandarin in Taipei in order to discover your own essential Chineseness is a proposal that is fraught with contradictions. Mm-hmm. Mandarin as a language was not even the dominant language in Taiwan until the middle of the 20th century. So quite recently, after the nationalists, when they lost the Chinese Civil War, they came to Taiwan and sort of imposed the use of Mandarin through quite violent and coercive means. And still today, the Taiwanese Ministry of Education has scholarships for foreign students to come and study Mandarin there as part of a soft power diplomacy push. which is fine. A lot of countries use language of soft power in this way, but that all goes to show that the deep longings that we have about connection and identity, they're always influenced in ways we don't even fully understand by state interests and national mythologies and narratives.
20: And I know you had your own experience on a summer language course in Taipei back in 2023. As part of the inspiration for this book. How much of Lily is you, would you say, Rebecca?
19: So this book is very much not autobiographical. Mm-hmm. Lily's reactions to things, the choices she makes, they're not the choices I would have made. Mm-hmm. Because it is based on something personal that happened to me. I was studying abroad in Taipei 3 years ago when my gonggong passed away. Mm-hmm. And I wrote the novel to explore the grief and also guilt and shame I had about being so anxious about my accent and my poor grammar and vocabulary in Chinese that I didn't make more of the opportunities we had to reconnect. So that is very shared between me and Lily. But like all good novelists, I'm always thinking about how do you make things 10 times worse? And I thought these feelings would have hit so much harder if I were 19 instead of 27. I would have been so much more confused and isolated and desperate to hold on to anything that I felt proved something about my own identity.
20: And your gonggong is your grandfather who was in mainland China?
19: Yeah, that's right.
20: Which
19: was from Guangzhou.
20: Right, which was the case with Lily. She's in Taiwan, not able to get a visa to go to China. But, you know, there was a word that kind of came up to me, I think, when I was thinking about Lily, how she feels about herself. And that word was inadequate because she's trying to be the good girl. She's trying to be the diligent daughter. She has a mother who she also has a complicated relationship with. I love that line. There was the mother's love. Her mother's love was expressed as worrying. Tell me a little bit about the diligent daughter, because there are some that she kind of attaches to her role as a Chinese daughter, as trying to do right by everyone.
19: So Lily comes from a very difficult family background. Her family is very dysfunctional. There is a lot of mental illness that they don't have the vocabulary for or the tools to deal with. And Lily has always felt that she needs to compensate for her older sister, who is really struggling. And so all of those expectations, the demand to be normal, to perform, to be the one who's okay, Lily has taken all of that on herself. But I also wanted to explore the relationship between Lily and her mother and how she starts to see where her mother's coming from, because she learns later on in the book that her mother was actually sent to California as a replacement to live with her aunt, because her aunt, after surviving the Cambodian genocide, fleeing to a refugee camp in Thailand, and coming over to California, she lost her twin sons during the genocide, and Lily's grandfather, her mother's father, said, well, if you have no children, I have three daughters, so you can have one. So her mother also knows what it's like to always be held up to a standard that you can't reach.
5: Rebecca Kwong, and her latest novel is Taipei Story. William, you finished the book. What do you think?
12: Ooh, so I'm a huge fan of R.F. Kuang, and this felt like a huge swerve for me, because in her other works like the Poppy War Trilogy and Catabasis, she's dealing with really big topics. We're talking international warfare, descending into hell to get a recommendation letter from your professor. But here it feels somehow smaller. It's about, you know, stressing out over midterm exams, fights with your roommate over a guy. I guess you could say it's realist, and it kind of leans towards Yellowface, which is another one of her big books. But this doesn't have the propulsion of that. Yellowface read like a thriller. This is more muted.
5: Did you feel, because of course the Arts Hour has been on tour in Taipei, did you feel like you were feeling the city? Was the city evoked for you?
12: Yeah, particularly the cuisine. Okay. I think she does a really good job describing the oolong tea, the noodles, the bao, and also the landscape, city meeting mountain, and sort of the natural barriers. On the whole, I have to say it felt uneven. Mm. I really wanted to love this, but I only liked it. And at times I was a little bored.
5: Oh, okay. Well, people might know R.F. Kuang or Rebecca Kuang from her massively successful novel Yellowface. Now, that's about a writer who steals the work and identity of a Chinese novelist. Why do you think she's so good at exploring, if she is, in your opinion, such thorny cultural topics?
12: Mm. A lot of people don't bring this up with R.F. Kuang, but she was the national high school debate champion in the United States. She went to the Green Hill School in Texas, which is known for pumping out these national champion debaters. And in American high school debate, you know, there's a resolution every year, and then each round, each competition, it changes. You're for or you're against. So she's very good at sort of dissecting issues. Like, you can see this even in Taipei's story when she's talking about oolong tea or specific words in Mandarin. There's this real sort of interrogation of every detail.
5: Interesting. Thank you for that, William. That's it for part one of the show, but don't go away. Still to come, I'll be talking to Rachel Eliza Griffiths about Knife, the new documentary about the attempted murder of her husband, author Salman Rushdie, and we'll be hearing from the director of Coyote versus Acme. The Arts Hour's back after this.
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22: 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Some people run red lights. That doesn't mean we should get rid of any red lights whatsoever.
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0: OpenAI's chief strategy officer has apologised to an Australian parliamentary committee after one of its artificial intelligence models gained unauthorised access to government websites. The incident in June targeted Australia's healthcare portal, but authorities weren't alerted until weeks later. The president of South Korea has said artificial intelligence may have been used in some of the hacking attacks targeting the financial sector. The cyber attacks exposed customer information at seven financial institutions, including major banks. In France, a nationwide day of demonstrations is getting underway in support of students who've been demanding more investment in high schools. The protests started over a week ago in Paris and then spread around the country. Police in Delhi have detained the leader of India's main opposition Congress party, Rahul Gandhi, during a protest march seeking the resignation of the country's election chief. There have been protests for days over a controversial revision of voter rolls. A separatist party in the Canadian province of Quebec has won local elections and returned to power after 10 years. The Parti Québécois leader told jubilant supporters that Quebec deserved to be a country. Russia says Ukrainian drone attacks on the Moscow region have killed two people and injured several others. The city's mayor, Sergei Sobyanin, said 650 drones were launched towards the capital, although most were shot down. The literacy campaign group PEN America says a record number of books were banned in US public schools during the last academic year. Nearly 12,000 bans were recorded, with the vast majority in Texas and Florida. And the disgraced American television evangelist Jim Baker has died at the age of 86. Baker made millions through his Praise the Lord ministry. In 1989, he was jailed on fraud charges.
1: Welcome back to the Arts Hour from the BBC World Service with me, Nikki Beattie. And if you've only just joined us, here's what you missed in the first half of the show. We heard from the American-Irish actor Saoirse Ronan, who loves Barbra Streisand, the French creator and writer of Call My Agent, Fanny Herrero, and Chinese-American novelist Rebecca F. Kuang discussed her new book, Taipei Story. Coming up, Dave Green, the director of Coyote vs. Acme, whose story behind the story is just as thrilling and full of pitfalls as the film itself. Stick around for that. First, though, in 2022, the Indian-born best-selling novelist Salman Rushdie was attacked on stage. It left Salman blind in his right eye. It could easily have cost him his life. Salman had spent much of the 1990s under a fatwa, a religious order calling for his execution, issued by Iran's supreme leader Ayatollah Khomeini in response to the author's globally renowned and for many controversial novel, The Satanic Verses. Rachel Eliza Griffiths, his wife, is herself an award-winning American poet, novelist, photographer, and visual artist. Her work explores memory, the body, love, grief, and what it means to bear witness. That instinct to observe, document, and bear witness gives her a particularly intimate role in the new documentary Knife, The Attempted Murder of Salman Rushdie. Directed by Oscar-winning filmmaker Alex Gibney, the film revisits that devastating 2022 attack. Eliza's own memoir, The Flower Bearers, published earlier this year, has stayed with me. I honestly don't know how the amount of trauma and grief she's experienced in her life hasn't broken her. But this film is ultimately about what comes afterwards. Survival, recovery, love, creativity, and the painstaking reclaiming of a life. My conversation with her is coming up, but first, here's a clip from the deeply powerful and personal film.
2: Was it okay for me to make video of you?
3: Sure.
2: Are you sure?
3: Everything is okay for you.
4: We need to document this. That was perhaps my first coherent thought. I wasn't sure how Eliza would react to the idea, but she immediately and emphatically agreed.
1: Eliza, you weren't only documenting Salman's recovery, you were living through it alongside him. And I do wonder what you found yourself seeing through that camera that you couldn't say in that moment as his wife.
5: I think the camera became kind of like my confession.

0: Salman was struggling and fighting for his life. And there were so many, it was such a carousel, it was so wild, a Ferris wheel of emotions. And so when I would kind of get quiet or have the room to myself or find a corner somewhere in the hospital and turn the camera on, it was like a non-judgmental, unconditional space where I could just let loose with all of my feelings and not feel like I would have to apologize or, censor myself or say, oh, I shouldn't say this or I'm not allowed to feel that. The camera allowed me to say, you can put it here and it's yours and it's private. And so that really helped me because I never cried in front of him. I never complained. It was really my focus was on him surviving and hopefully us getting home.
1: When you were filming them, I know you just said it was a release, but did you ever think that you would share those?
0: No,
1: No.
0: absolutely not. And I think really, even when we were gathering the footage up and I was preparing to give things to our director, Alex Gibney, I did hesitate about whether to even include my own kind of confession moments and my own kind of breakdowns when I really felt like I was shutting down sometimes. And there are a lot of them that aren't in the film, but the one he picked, it's so vulnerable and it's so honest, because I'm not at my best moment. But now I look back and I think, who would be,
1: Yes.
0: who would be at their best moment? But I never, never anticipated people in a theater or sitting home streaming would see this kind of raw and vulnerable side of me, and certainly Salman.
1: You mentioned the filmmaker Alex Gibney, Oscar-winning documentary maker. Why did you choose him to put this film together?
0: It really was a gut feeling. We had had conversations with other directors and companies, but Alex came to our home one day to look at some of the footage and to have a conversation. And it was the way he asked questions, questions that no one else had kind of asked, that made me very curious about how he would approach making the film. And I had already been a longtime admirer of his work already, but I never thought for a moment he'd be sitting in our living room and then us talking about, the documentary. He has a presence about him. He doesn't have to talk very long, but he's there and he's listening to everything. I just have tremendous respect that he didn't glamorize, he didn't make anything vulgar or coarse. It's very sensitive, it's very intelligent. It's also very feeling and heartful and intimate, but then it's also universal. I never looked at the footage I made after I made it. It was like I'd make it and it existed, but I could not revisit it and I would just put it away.
1: So, how does it feel to sit in movie theaters now and see that?
0: I've seen it once. Maybe in a few years I could watch it again. I think for me, there are memories that just immediately kind of spring up. But I know it will sound weird. I feel grateful that so many people have responded with such compassion and generosity and care to the film, to the circumstances, because other people are going through very hard things in this world during these times too. We're not the only ones. And as Salman said at one point, it's bigger than us. And I think we as writers and artists, there's a bigger way that we are connected to humanity, even in our smallness of our own lives.
1: I bring myself into this for one moment to say that because I had already read your memoir, I knew so much about you. It was even more upsetting to see you having to cope in those moments. It was amazing. And I don't know how many people will see this film who've already read the book. In a way, it will be better if they read the book afterwards because it will be less upsetting in some weird way. I don't know what you feel about me saying that.
0: I agree with you, and I think there's something with the flower bearers where I go back in time even before Salman's memoir Knife. And so when I think about who I was at that moment and what I was dealing with, what we both were dealing with is that we had already, just a few months earlier, had a profound tragedy which is the loss and death of my closest friend on our wedding day. So by the time I'm in that hospital room, I don't even have emotional space to grieve or to think about. And the person I want to call the most has just died a few months ago. And I just thought I can't even deal with that grief because here is my husband trying to live and fight.
1: Salmana spent decades defending the freedom to imagine, to provoke and offend after the attack. Did you see a change in his relationship with fear?
0: No, I didn't see any change in his relationship with fear. That is probably something we do have in common. We have many things in common, but he was fearless. I mean, I think one of the things that could have happened is that he could have been hypervigilant or treated into a kind of privacy or just a cocoon. But in the moments, literally, once I had, my camera, he was like, "We need to show this." But the notion of being fearless is something I think that is a through line and a kind of spine in our writing and just how we are.
1: And the humor that the two of you have is extraordinary. What role does mirth play in your lives and in this recovery for both of you?
0: Well, humor is a key ingredient to a happy marriage for sure. I mean, one of the first things when Salman was taken off the ventilator, he did was he cracked a joke with the nurse. And tears were in my eyes, and I thought he's gonna make it. He just cracked a joke. And so, there were moments when he cracked jokes during this experience, and I'm like, this is not funny. But then suddenly I'd start chuckling a little, and I'd be like, well, yeah, this is a way of perspective that keeps us open. We just laughing is a good thing. I didn't just focus on the traumatic part of being in the hospital and, the injuries and the stab wounds and things. I made footage of our lives for a year after the initial attack. And so visually in the film, I can see how we kind of come back into the world, and we come back into the world because of our families, because of our friendships, because we start to think about writing books again or making new art. What has happened is that I've embraced the fearlessness, I've embraced the darkness and the light, and seeing that journey in the film between the two of us and our connections and our relationships and things, it just fills me with awe and wonder because I know it could have been a very different story. There could have been all these other storylines, but the one that we are living in feels beautiful to me.
1: When people see the film Knife, at the very end of the film, we as the audience, as the viewer, get to see the actual footage of the attack. And I think a lot of people will wonder, why did they save that until the end?
0: I think it's one of the most devastating in the very best ways, devastating aspects of the film. And I think it again highlights Alex's brilliance as a director. If Alex had presented the footage of the attack at the beginning, I don't think a viewer would have earned it. I don't think it would have been as meaningful because you don't know who the kind of players are. You don't know their histories. Particularly if you're a younger person and you're watching, you might not really have the sense of scope of the intensity of the time during the fatwa, that people died, that buildings were bombed and burned, and that people were in the street burning effigies and burning books in piles of smoke and rage and anger. And so if you kind of just put that in the front, it would be almost lazy and it would be too easy. And so it's one of the things I think stays with you when you leave the theater, when you turn it off, that you're changed by that time. You've gone on a journey with us. You've seen the aftermath, but now you go back to the beginning. And I think as a storyteller, it's extraordinary.
1: My thanks to Rachel Eliza Griffiths. And Knife, the attempted murder of Salman Rushdie, is in selected movie theatres across the world now. William, what did you take from that conversation?
2: What really stands out is writing as an act of resistance. And we should remember that Rushdie's attack, that was extreme, and it was high profile because of the news at the time, but also because of this film now. But I think there are other writers and artists around the world who have dealt with aggression, suppression, but they lack the profile and perhaps don't get the same attention. The example that comes to mind is Behrouz Bouchani. He's a Kurdish-Iranian writer and journalist, and he was detained in Australia's offshore detention system on Manus Island for several years. And while he was inside, he sent text messages, WhatsApp messages to friends, to himself. And the result was the book No Friend But the Mountains, which documented his time inside that facility.
1: Well, it's very interesting because if you see the film, it's not just about Salman's attack, but also how organizations like PEN help exactly the kind of writers that you're talking about from all over the world. And it's something that many, many novelists and journalists support. So yeah, I think it's interesting on lots of levels. Thank you, William. You're listening to The Arts Hour from the BBC World Service. I'm Nikki Beatty. And switching gears completely, coyote versus acme. Do you say coyote?
2: We say coyote.
1: Coyote?
2: Yeah.
1: Even though it's spelt with an O.
2: We spell it the same way, y'all.
1: Okay.
2: Y'all do.
1: Shall I carry on doing it in my English accent?
2: Yeah, you have to be true to yourself.
1: Coyote versus Acme is a true underdog story movie in every sense. Drawing on the classic Looney Tunes characters, it's a playful spin on the much-loved Roadrunner cartoon. In it, the hapless, accident-prone anti-hero, Wile E. Coyote, takes out a legal case against Acme, the corporation that has for years supplied him with a series of lethally dysfunctional products. Combining live action and animation, the film stars Will Forte as an ambulance-chasing lawyer who specializes in representing aggrieved cartoon characters.
3: Acme has knowingly been making dangerous products for decades. Is there anyone in the whole world who cares what happened to the coyote at all?
4: Yeah, I do.
1: This film almost didn't see the light of day. Warner Brothers Studios shelved the completed film. It's been suggested because it was more profitable to treat it as a tax write-off than to release and promote it. After an online backlash and several years of machinations, it was recently released and has excited older audiences, nostalgic for Looney Tunes, as well as younger ones who might not have grown up with the iconic cartoons. ABC Radio National's Jason DeRosso spoke to the film's director, Dave Green, on The Screen Show and asked him why the characters have such cross-generational appeal.
5: I think what makes them so timeless is really like the strength of their archetypes. Honestly, like Porky is the well-meaning everyman. Bugs Bunny is always the center of attention and is, you know, mischievous and controls every orbit because he's just that smart and witty and powerful. And in our movie, Wile E. Coyote is really the focus. And he is such a great character because he is a character defined by his want, and his want is so simple. He just wants to capture the Roadrunner and hopefully eat the Roadrunner for dinner. And he is the biggest optimist in the world as a character. He expects to catch the Roadrunner every day and eat him. And I think it's really Wiley's hope and his optimism and his drive that I think make him such a strong character and such an iconic character and somebody we really are compelled to watch.
4: It's interesting because, especially from an American point of view, I know that losers in an American context aren't, you know, very attractive. You know, winners are what matter in America in some ways, right? And yet Coyote is kind of a beautiful loser, but he's also mean and kind of nasty in a bit. So it just, that's what strikes me as interesting about this character, kind of dusting him off for today. You're watching him going, he is really a push-pull of kind of turn-off factors and relatability in a way that I don't think totally you'd get a character written today.
5: Oh, absolutely. I mean, on the one hand, it's so funny to watch Coyote fail and he's this amazing physical comedian who falls down trying and failing and gets blown up and hurt and smashed. And then I think when you look at the day in and day out of this character and you think about his optimism and his drive and his want being so singular and clear and clean, you realize there's this, this absolute beauty to his Sisyphean task of trying to catch the Roadrunner, getting hurt trying, and not flinching and doing it again the next day. And there's something very like beautiful and optimistic and hopeful in that quest. But you're absolutely right. He is a character who's defined by his failure. And I heard Sammy Birch, the screenwriter, describe the movie as like a love letter to failure. And in certain ways, like the movie is kind of teaching you how to fail and how to fail better in a way, and not flinch at failing. And that's really who this character is inside and out.
6: He's one of the most hardworking people I've ever met. He would never think of quitting. And I think everyone should be inspired by that.
4: I want to know about the journey to screen. This film had fans before anyone saw it. And it's had fans since it's come out, obviously, that have really enjoyed this film. But I have to ask you about David Zaslav, who was Warner's CEO at the time that, you know, you were making this film and you made this film. And it's in the public sphere now that the story goes that he didn't even watch the film and he decided he'd write off this film and wouldn't release it and it would be a tax write-off. What's that like to go through as a filmmaker?
5: It's still hard to articulate and process, but we heard the bad news one night, and I would say by the next morning or the next afternoon, we already had this kind of immediate outpouring of support from friends, other filmmakers, voices online who were just fans of these characters and speaking out very loudly and saying, no, don't do it to this one. It was honestly a complete miracle. And, you know, I would say, like, as a filmmaker, you deal with surprise all the time. You show up to set one day and a camera isn't working or an actor is sick or you have bad weather. And that is something that you have to contend with. Obviously, this one is much bigger, but in looking back at the entire experience of making the movie, having the movie disappear for a while, and then having the movie finally come out, like it really all is, not to say that I am Wile E. Coyote in any way, but it really, the whole journey is pushing a boulder up a hill. And I obviously, I cannot and did not do this alone. And I had the support of the cast and the crew and the voices online who really rallied and spoke loudly to protect this movie, which is incredible.
4: When you say that call that one night, are you speaking figuratively or literally? I mean, does a call arrive and they say, Dave, I'm sorry, we're not going to release this movie. We're going to claim it as a tax write-off. Is that what happens? I mean, you must have just been incredulous.
5: Yes. It is a real phone call. And I hope it's a phone call that other filmmakers never get. But yeah.
1: Dave Green talking about Coyote versus Acme, or Coyote versus Acme. Is that how you'd say it?
2: That is how I would say it.
1: William Lee Adams is our wonderful cultural critic today. Thoughts on the film?
2: You know, I had very low expectations going into this. I had watched Looney Tunes as a kid, but since I was a kid, I hadn't thought about them very much. But this really won me over. It warmed the heart. There's a big character arc in Wile E. Coyote, and it really touched me.
1: So do you agree that particularly American-dominated cinema doesn't tend to like a loser?
2: American cinema doesn't like a loser, but it does love an underdog. And one can move from loser to underdog very quickly.
1: Okay.
2: And in this film, we see it on at least two fronts. The first is Will Forte playing this ambulance-chasing lawyer. He looks meek. He looks weak. And he has to go against John Cena, who's playing Buddy Crane, the lawyer for the Acme Corporation. And Will Forte's character actually says, you know, this man's built like an ox. His mind is sharp as a tack. He trims his fingernails with a switchblade, and he claims that he once saw him eat a lobster while it was still alive. So it's playing on this notion, okay. I am the loser compared to this hulking, masculine, you know, overachiever.
1: Well, this film comes at a time when a lot of audiences are really concerned about corporate power, about IP and ownership of culture, and who gets to decide which stories reach us. So, I mean, did you, first of all, did you know that backstory about how the film had been shelved?
2: So I did know that when I was watching it, and it almost made me enjoy the film more.
1: Because, that's what I was wondering.
2: Yeah, because without giving anything away, I think those of us who side with the little guy, you know, the underdog, we end up happy.
1: Okay. Thank you for that, William. Finally, on today's Arts Hour, the Argentinian cellist Sol Galvetta. Her new album, Sanson and Lalo, Cello Concertos with Les Siècles, celebrates two giants of French classical music. However, when she performed live on the BBC recently, she chose a work by German composer Felix Mendelssohn, his Song Without Words, Opus 109. Here's Sol telling Petrarch Trelawney why it's such a special piece for her.
7: This is the only one written for cello and piano. I have done others just in concerts, but I must say there is something to say about that piece, especially particularly, because it was written for one of the first female figures, Lisa Cristiani. So we speak about 200 years ago, and Lisa Cristiani was a marvelous personality, impressive at that time, just, I mean, we need to think that it was a period where women never had this opportunity to play outside of private concerts, and she was the first female person organizing herself public concerts. So she was a lot in Leipzig, she was a lot playing with a lot of composers of her time, which were very important. She was very close to François Servet, which is actually, like, for us, the Paganini of the cello. He was really very, very famous and composed a lot of things for the cello. And Mendelssohn is one of those composers who was close to her, and he dedicates the only song without words to Lisa Cristiani. So this piece means a lot to me because my last CD also I dedicate to Lisa Cristiani.
8: Let's hear it. Sol Galvetta playing the cello for us. Edward Picton Turberville is the pianist.

0: Saul Galbetta performing from Mendelssohn's Opus 109. And that's it for this week's Arts Hour. Thank you for your ears, and thank you to both my guests, William Lee Adams and Rachel Eliza Griffiths. 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
1: The cranberry bogs that helped define southeastern Massachusetts are changing. At Century Bog, excavators are tearing out old farm infrastructure to restore a natural wetland buried for generations.
2: So what this project's about is making it wetter again.
1: Supporters say projects like this can help wildlife, reduce flooding, and improve water quality as climate change brings heavier storms. I'm Hannah Schnatry. 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
5: Hello, I'm Celia Hatton. It's 8 hours GMT. Welcome to the newsroom. Coming up on the BBC World Service, the BBC gains rare access to the front lines of the conflict inside Yemen.
6: There was a mortar and we were at home. The shrapnel blew through the door and into the house.
5: Also in the programme, across France, there's a big day of demonstrations ahead. Protesters are demanding more money for education. Our correspondent joins us live from the streets of Paris. Eritrea is one of the world's most restricted and closed-off countries. So what's it like to go there?
7: It felt like going back in time. There's no 3G. People said to me, we don't do social media, we socialize.
5: We'll hear one journalist's account. And literacy campaigners in the US say a record number of books were banned in public schools there last year. We'll tell you about a book which made that list for the first time. Stay with us on the BBC World Service.
8: BBC News with Emily Thomas. OpenAI's chief strategy officer, Jason Guan, has apologised to an Australian parliamentary committee after one of its artificial intelligence models gained unauthorised access to government websites during testing. The incident in June targeted Australia's healthcare portal, but authorities weren't alerted until weeks later. Simon Atkinson has been following the hearing.
9: Mr. Kwan said OpenAI now had real-time alerts if one of its agents interacted with the internet in a way they weren't meant to, and the firm has said it's spending $500,000 a day reviewing past activity. Other executives from Anthropic, Microsoft and Google also faced MPs in Sydney as the Australian government, which has promised to get tough on big tech, works out how to deal with the rapid developments in AI. People here, though, don't seem to be shying away from it, with OpenAI telling politicians that Australians are sending almost 60 million messages to its ChatGPT model every day.
8: The president of South Korea has said artificial intelligence may have been used in some of the hacking attacks there, targeting the financial sector in the past week. The cyber attacks exposed customer information at 7 financial institutions, including several major banks. President Lee Jae-myung instructed the government to dedicate resources to minimising damage from the attacks. Police are investigating. Across France, demonstrations are getting underway in support of students who've been demanding more investment in high schools. The student protests started over a week ago in Paris and then spread around the country. Hugh Schofield is outside a school in Paris.
10: We have this nationwide movement which, on the one hand, is pushing these grievances which broadly the population agrees with, the fact that there needs to be more money given to teachers, the fact that classes need renovation, there's dilapidation and so on. But with this extra political dimension now, of course, which is that with elections approaching, there are accusations that the hard left are kind of using this movement as a way of pushing their agenda, trying to create confrontation between French people.
8: Police in the Indian capital Delhi have detained the leader of the main opposition Congress party, Rahul Gandhi. He was taking part in a protest demanding the resignation of the country's election chief. Anbarasan Etarajan reports.
11: As opposition lawmakers and supporters marched towards the Election Commission building in Delhi, they were stopped by police barricades. Rahul Gandhi stood on a barricade and waved the national flag before he was detained. Opposition parties say the controversial voter revision has left more than 130 million names from the list, and it disproportionately affected marginalized and minority communities, especially Muslims. Critics allege that the list is being revised to favor Prime Minister Narendra Modi's BJP party. Both the BJP and the Election Commission have rejected the accusation.
8: World News from the BBC. Russia says two people have been killed and nine injured in a wave of Ukrainian drone attacks on the Moscow region. A warehouse was reportedly hit. The British government is making a last-ditch effort to persuade Israel not to close the British consulate in East Jerusalem on Thursday. Israel said it would shut the mission in retaliation for UK sanctions on illegal settlements. Britain's Foreign Office has not commented on speculation it could expel 27 Israeli diplomats in response. Here's our diplomatic correspondent, James Landell.
12: The announcement last month that the UK would ban trade with illegal settlements in the occupied West Bank infuriated the Israeli government. In response, it said it would close the British consulate in East Jerusalem within 30 days and throw out its accredited diplomats. That means the mission, first established in 1838, will close on Thursday unless a deal is reached. Jonathan Powell, the National Security Advisor, visited Israel last week for talks but seemingly left without agreement. According to Israeli media, the UK is threatening to expel up to 27 Israeli diplomats if the closure goes ahead.
8: A climate delegation of more than a dozen leaders, including the Australian Prime Minister Anthony Albanese, is visiting the tiny Pacific Island nation of Tuvalu, which is gravely threatened by global warming. Plans have been made to evacuate its entire population of 10,000 if the sea swallows it. Fiji's Environment Minister Linda Tambuya called on world leaders to provide more funding to countries disproportionately affected by climate change. The literacy campaign group PEN America says a record number of books were banned in US public schools during the last academic year. Nearly 12,000 bans were recorded, with the vast majority in Texas and Florida. PEN America says AI is increasingly being used to identify books about racism, sex and LGBTQ issues. BBC News.
13: Hello, I'm Celia Hatton and this is the newsroom on the BBC World Service. Let's begin with the situation in Yemen. Over the last few days, fighting has surged there as government forces began an offensive aimed at recapturing territory from the Houthi rebels. Yemen is in a strategically important spot on the Arabian Peninsula, and its civil conflict is fueled by external interests. The Houthis are backed by Iran, and Yemen's government has support from Saudi Arabia. The government says it's been making significant gains against the Houthis, and we'll have more on that in a moment. Let's get a picture first of how the conflict is affecting people in one of the key battlegrounds, the city of Taz in the southwest. Residents live with the threat of Houthi snipers and artillery around the city. Our senior international correspondent, Nawal Al-Magafi, has recently returned from Taz. We're going to be hearing more from her live in a moment, but first, a report from her. And a warning, her report contains distressing witness accounts.
14: Dozens of children swarm this schoolyard in Taiz City. They're smartly dressed in white and brown uniforms, smiling and laughing together before class. Every day they risk their life for an education. Beyond the school's perimeter is a no man's land, and they're playing in the crosshairs of Houthi snipers. Abdurraqib is a maths teacher, but he's also in charge of the school's security. He leads me up onto the roof to show me where the Houthis are hiding.
15: This is where snipers are located. They have military camps and barracks. They have heavy weapons in these areas. The only thing between us and them is this valley.
16: He's just telling me how the school is right on the line of fire. This is government-held territory, and here on my left is Houthi-held territory. And the only thing in the middle is the school.
14: From the rooftop, we can see derelict buildings on the opposite hillside. It's clear just how exposed the school really is.
16: Assalamu alaikum.
17: Wa
14: These children have never known anything but war. 10 years old, Rafif's arm is scarred by shrapnel.
6: There was a mortar and we were at home. Everyone was out except for me and my brother. Then a mortar came out of nowhere. I don't know where from.
14: Did it hit your home, I ask her.
6: No, right outside, but the shrapnel blew through the door and into the house.
14: Just outside the school gates, bullet holes and shrapnel damage mark the street. Red signs warning of sniper fire are pinned to lampposts. Mounds of dirt and debris are piled high at the end of each street, interrupting the potential view of a Houthi marksman. Taiz has long been a battlefield. Just 5 minutes away in the hospital's intensive care unit, 11-year-old Amjad is fighting for his life. His heavily bandaged torso is stained with blood. He was working in his uncle's mechanic shop when a mortar struck. At his bedside, his mother prays, hoping he will make it through the night. Another little boy, 3-year-old Ahmed, was killed in the same attack. Nurse Akram holds his cream sandals splattered with blood.
17: We're always terrified. It's devastating to see children killed. What did they do? They haven't done anything. It's devastating. He's suddenly hit by a missile in the street. A child who has gone out to play or gone to school.
14: As the city marks the anniversary of Yemen becoming a republic, fireworks drown out the artillery echoing from the mountains. It's a day the Houthis reject, but thousands of people turn out to celebrate. Taiz may be a city surrounded by war, but its people refuse to be defeated by it.
0: That report was by Nawal Al-Maghafi, and Nawal joins us live now. Nawal, you were embedded with government forces in Taiz. Take us through why that city is so significant for both sides.
18: I mean, the city of Taiz is surrounded by mountainous terrain, and it's also the closest point inland to the city of Mocha, which sits on the Bab el-Mandab Strait. Now, the city of Mocha is coastal terrain. It's very easy for the different warring factions to take it over and take control of it. But once you have control of Taiz too, it's very hard to undo that. And so that's why when Houthi forces took over the city of Mocha and control of Bab el-Mandab, they were very keen to also take control of Taiz so then they can sustain their grip on that area. But what we're seeing, in the last 24 hours is probably the most significant escalation in Yemen that we've seen in several years. The government has launched a major counter-offensive backed very heavily by Saudi Arabia because the Houthis made these extraordinary gains last month when they took over Mocha, reached Bab el-Mandeb and started pushing further towards Taiz. And when we embedded with those forces in Yemen, one of the things that they kept telling us, they'd lost a lot of morale. They were feeling quite low after the Houthis made those advances. They were saying, we really need the support of the government. We need the support of Saudi Arabia if we're going to retake that land. And then the Yemeni president this weekend, Rashad Al-Alimi, made an announcement launching this offensive. And within the first phase of it, you know, what we've seen in the last 24 hours, government forces appear to have made significant gains. They've retaken and secured Bab el-Mandeb, they say, and they claim to have also pushed the Houthis from Mocha. And that's really, really important because it's one of the world's most important shipping routes.
0: Interesting that the Houthis were able to gain so much territory in a short period of time, but they haven't been able to hold on to that territory if we believe the government accounts of what they've been able to recapture.
18: Exactly. But like I said, you know, that terrain that they captured in Mocha is coastal. So it's very easy for them to capture it. And it's easy for the government to take it back when they use air power, which the Saudis have now given them over the last couple of days. You know, we've heard of 300 airstrikes taking place just yesterday for them to recapture it. But what's really significant is Taiz. And I think that's where all eyes should be right now. You know, the Houthis have been pushing in from the west and southwest. They've been really tightening their grip now that they've lost parts of the city of Mocha. They're consolidating power around the city of Taiz. And so it's going to be something to watch, how the government react to that, how they deal with it. And, you know, it's also going to have a huge impact on those people that are living in the city of Taiz that we just heard from in that report.
5: Noelle, thank you for taking us through that. So good to get your report from on the ground there. That was Noelle Al-Magafi. Let's go to France now, where tens of thousands of demonstrators are expected on the streets in what's being called a nationwide day of action in support of students demanding more investment in education. Students have already started gathering outside schools, and the country's powerful trade unions are set to join the protests. This comes after waves of demonstrations that began in September and have now spread across the country. Our Paris correspondent Hugh Schofield joins us now. Hugh, I understand you're on the streets of Paris. Describe what you've seen so far and the scope of what's expected today.
19: Well, yes, yeah, I'm outside a lycée in the Marais, the area of central Paris. So not an unprivileged area. This is a wealthy area. But here too, not just in the banlieue, the unprivileged areas, here too, the teenagers are out, and they've been here for 3 hours now, chanting, demonstrating, all very peacefully. It's all what the French would call bon enfant. That means cheerful, peaceful. And the slogans are, as you'd imagine, for more resources for education, but increasingly also political slogans, anti-government slogans, anti-national rally, anti-far-right slogans, anti-police slogans, because the theme is definitely emerging of these demonstrations, which is anti-police, anti-police repression, as they would put it, complaining about what they call the overreaction of police in addressing the moments of tension, which are obviously breaking out fairly regularly now in these demonstrations. And I think we'll hear a lot of that in this demonstration this afternoon, this big march, which is going to be taking place through the centre of Paris, as there will be others through cities across the country. A big turnout expected, and yes, potential for trouble, of course.
5: Interesting. Hugh, just to focus in back on the issue of education, what are students saying about why they feel the need to protest now? What's so wrong with the education system in France?
19: Well, I mean, you may well ask that, because if you look at sort of comparisons with other European countries, there's nothing particularly bad about the French system in terms of the money that's put into it. I think it's undeniable, however, at the same time, that there are problems. I mean, there are dilapidated buildings, there are overcrowded classrooms, there are not enough teachers to provide supply teachers in the case of an absence, and so on. These are the kind of issues which they are talking about in these demonstrations, but one does sense that there's more to it than that, that this is also very political, that this is a kind of foretaste of the kind of ideological battles which await us as the elections approach for the presidency early next year. And there's also no question that most of these children or teenagers are people who support the left, the far left, even many of them, and that the far left, which is very, very strong in France, and particularly among young people, is making the most of this opportunity to put their message across, which is one of police repression, discrimination, oppression, victims being ground down by a financial world which makes their future intolerable, and so on. These political issues are now very much part of this protest, which makes it interesting but also tense. These are very, very big issues, and we're approaching a year in France with the elections, which, you know, is make or break. It's quite possible that the far right could come to power. The far left wants to do everything to stop it. These protests are part of that attempt to stop it.
5: Hugh, thank you for speaking to us there from the site of a very noisy protest on the streets of Paris. You're listening to The Newsroom on the BBC World Service. Eritrea is one of Africa's most closed and tightly controlled countries, with limited political freedoms, restricted media, and compulsory national military service. Strategically, Eritrea is important because of its 1,000-kilometer coastline along the Red Sea, which is a key route for global trade. Over recent days, Eritrea cut diplomatic ties with its neighbor Ethiopia, with each accusing the other of fueling internal conflicts as fighting continues in Ethiopia's Tigray region. Independent and foreign journalists are not allowed to work freely in Eritrea, but Julia Paravicini is with the Reuters news agency, and she recently traveled to Eritrea in what is rare access to the Horn of Africa nation. She's been speaking to Rob Young about what she found.
7: They really don't like these sort of etiquettes that are attached to them, the Hermit Kingdom, North Korea of Africa, and they find that it completely erases the nuanced situation that they're in. What I found very interesting is that they were open to engage in every type of discussion. For example, when I ask them, why haven't you held elections in 30 years? They tell you we're too young of a nation. They exist, they're independent since 1993. To hold elections, we're not ready. With, of course, it's an excuse, but it's also interesting that they were open to have such a level of discussion. They finished their secondary school. The last year is done in Sawa, which is a place at the border with Sudan in the desert, where they do their last year of school and then 3 years of military training. And after that, those that perform well end up going to university or to vocational schools, and those that perform less well end up going into the military. And unfortunately, after that, even though you might be graduating in engineering, you might end up being a teacher because there's a shortage of teachers. They acknowledge that this is a problematic system that sort of forces the youth to do something they haven't chosen. At the same time, they blame it on their neighbor, Ethiopia, and say that they're constantly under threat from the neighbor. So that's how they present it.
20: Equally, I suppose people are guaranteed a job for life, which in many countries, particularly with the rise of artificial intelligence, an awful lot of young people fear they may well never have. One of the details I loved in your report was the lack of cars and the almost total absence of smartphones.
7: So that was very interesting. It felt like going back in time. There's no 3G. People said to me, we don't do social media, we socialize. So it was also interesting to see how no one stares at the screen, and at cafes, people talk to each other. Of course, it also is a restriction and a way to control the population because you don't have access to world news. But there are internet cafes where for a fee of, let's say, $5 for 2 hours, you can get restricted access, but to, you know, a portion of the internet. The reason why there's very few cars is because of fuel rationing linked in part to the Iran war. And also because a lot of people walk. I walked probably more than 10 kilometers a day, and everyone rides a bike. It's really like walking back in time. The other pretty remarkable aspect is that Asmara has been magnificently preserved from an architectural perspective. So it feels, as an Italian, to walk back into your grandfather's Italy, because it used to be an Italian colony and it was built in large part by the Italians. So it was a time traveling experience, I have to say.
5: Julia Paravicini. Well, from heat waves and wildfires in Europe to deadly flooding in Asia, this summer the impact of climate change has been felt around the world. El Niño is a naturally occurring weather phenomenon that happens every 2 to 7 years. Climate change is supercharging natural El Niño events, making their impacts more intense. The change in weather is likely to cause severe rains and droughts, impacting crop yields. One key crop is cocoa. Countries like Ghana depend on its harvest, but they say production may fall by up to 40%, and just the threat of this happening is already leading to price rises. Business Daily's Hannah Mullane reports.
21: The last El Niño in 2023 saw heavy rains and severe flooding. It impacted the cocoa crop in West Africa, triggering black pod fungal disease, rotting cocoa pods directly on the trees. The region is critical for cocoa production, accounting for more than 60% of global supply.
1: They're your source of livelihood. You have a lot of expenses to meet. As a cocoa farmer, as you grow, a lot of responsibilities. You can imagine the kind of trauma that we go through.
21: Moses Jan Asedu used to grow cocoa on about 15 acres of land on his farm in Ghana, but he lost over half of it to disease. Now he manages 5 acres, which in a good year produces around 2 tons of cocoa. But the weather is causing problems.
1: Seriously, the rainfall levels unexpected, the timing of the rains, the time that you expect the rain to come more these days, you don't get it. All of them have effect on the cocoa pods. Too much rain will destroy all your pods, having toiled, having invested. It is not easy.
21: The weather meant a bad harvest in 2024 and sent cocoa prices skyrocketing from $3,000 per tonne to highs never seen before at $12,000. Now we have a threat of another El Niño and the prices are moving again, up 40% on what they were in June, now around $6,000 per tonne. Most of the cocoa in West Africa is sold on the global market and shipped to Europe. The Netherlands is the world's leading importer of cocoa beans by volume, and cocoa prices are having an impact on business there too. Koen Swart is the cocoa category manager at Do It Organic, a cocoa wholesaler based in Barneveld in the Netherlands.
2: The price fluctuations made it more difficult, right? Because in the end, you buy and you try to sell the product, but not always are able to do that at the right time, right? We have a big warehouse, so yeah, for us it's quite difficult sometimes to manage the price risk.
22: So were you finding that your customers were not buying as much because the prices were going up?
2: Correct. So you saw, you know, they're buying less than normal.
22: And you were able to pass those price rises on to your customers?
2: Yeah, we try to do that. Yes.
22: What else causes the prices to go up? Are there other things within the business that eventually lead to higher prices?
2: So we had this year a lot of high freights because of the problems in the Middle East. So we saw freight rates going up massively. We paid like in the past maybe $1,500 on average and went up to maybe $3,000 to $5,000. So yeah, we see a big spike on freight rates from the Caribbean, but also from Africa.
21: Rising prices quickly make their way through the whole supply chain. Tony Stockalonely is also based in the Netherlands, a chocolate manufacturer generating revenue of over $250 million last year. They've had to put up their prices because of the rising cost of cocoa. Ben Greensmith is the head of the business in the UK and Ireland.
23: We've passed on about a 15% increase in our the cost of a bar of chocolate. Has gone up by about 15%, but we've also absorbed a lot of the additional cost ourselves.
22: Did it impact your profits as a result? Were you able to make more money with the prices going up and an opportunity to put up the price of your chocolate bars?
23: No, we've passed on a percent of the increases that we've seen. So we've absorbed a lot of the additional cost ourselves.
22: If we see the cocoa price come back down, do you think Tony's would at that point consider bringing the prices back down to reflect that?
23: Definitely wouldn't, you know, rule it out. I think the most important thing is that we start to have these conversations around the fact that there's this massive amount of inequality in chocolate and cocoa and start to see some of the, you know, the companies within it paying a fair price for their cocoa and making sure that that goes back to the people who need it the most.
21: We yet to see the full effect of the weather, but it seems investors are applying an El Niño risk premium to the cocoa price already. The European Central Bank calculate that a strong El Niño could raise global food prices by around 9%. But when you put that in the context of already upward pressure on prices due to the US-Iran war, and in this case with cocoa, a supply chain that relies heavily on a small part of the world for production, those prices could well be a lot higher.
13: Hannah Mullin. Well, let's end in the US. A study there has found there were nearly 12,000 book bans in American public schools over the past year. The group Pan America, which campaigns for freedom of expression, says that's the highest number since it began tracking removals 5 years ago. This report from Ella Bicknell.
24: A year ago, Texas introduced a law giving parents and school boards more power to challenge and remove books from school libraries. More than 8,000 bans have since been recorded in Texas alone, 12,000 across the US. Pen America says themes of race, sexuality and gender identity remain the most common reasons why books are challenged. The most prohibited book was Sold by Patricia McCormick, about a young Nepali girl who was sold into sexual slavery in India. Stephen King was the most widely banned author. There's also been increasing restrictions of Japanese manga, and even Charlotte Bronte's classic Jane Eyre appeared on the list for the very first time. Several people have spoken out against the trend, including the actor Sarah Jessica Parker.
3: I have great concerns about what happens to these kinds of public institutions. I think they're the gateway for safety and understanding. And I have enormous faith that if we allow our librarians to do their job and for people to calm down and listen, we have an opportunity to be wonderfully different people.
24: PEN America says its 12,000 figure is likely an underestimate because books can be quietly removed from shelves under the guise of routine weeding. It also says artificial intelligence is increasingly being used to identify books for removal. Supporters of the restrictions say they're intended to protect children from material they consider inappropriate for their age. Opponents say censorship limits independent thought and expression.
0: Ella Bicknell. You've been listening to The Newsroom with me, Celia Hatton. Before we go, our main news. Fightings intensify between the Iran-backed Houthis and the Saudi-led coalition supporting the Yemeni government. Thanks for joining us.
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9: Question 9 on the November ballot asks if the state should keep a wide-ranging gun law in place.
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9: I'm Tori Bedford. More on the debate over question 9 later today on GBH's Morning Edition, starting at 6 on GBH 89.7.
11: Coming up on Business Daily on the BBC World Service. A few years ago, cocoa prices skyrocketed, and that meant chocolate prices went up too. Lots of brands made their products smaller, some even changed their recipes to use less cocoa. Well, now those cocoa prices have come down quite a bit. So why has the price of chocolate stayed high in the shops? Find out with me, Hannah Mullane, after the World News.
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0: AI's chief strategy officer has apologised to an Australian parliamentary committee after one of its artificial intelligence models gained unauthorised access to government websites during testing. The incident in June targeted Australia's healthcare portal, but authorities weren't alerted until weeks later. Russia says Ukrainian drone attacks on the Moscow region have killed two people and injured several others. The city's mayor, Sergei Sobyanin, said 650 drones were launched towards the capital, although most were shot down. The British government is making a last-ditch effort to persuade Israel not to close the British consulate in East Jerusalem on Thursday. Israel said it would shut the mission in retaliation for UK sanctions on illegal settlements in the occupied West Bank. The literacy campaign group PEN America says a record number of books were banned in US public schools during the last academic year. Nearly 12,000 bans were recorded, with the vast majority in Texas and Florida. The disgraced American television evangelist Jim Baker has died at the age of 86. Baker and his then-wife Tammy Faye made millions through his Praise the Lord ministry. In 1989, he was jailed on mail and wire fraud charges, some relating to hush money paid to a young woman. BBC News.
1: We start today's programme in the supermarket, in my favourite spot, the chocolate aisle. All the fan favourites are here. There's Cadbury's, Kit Kats, Toblerones, and you might have noticed that the cost of these sweet treats has increased over the last few years. One of the reasons for that is the price of cocoa. It's the most important ingredient in making chocolate, and in 2024, prices spiked to record highs of more than $12,000 per tonne, four times the average price. Some chocolate makers made bars smaller, others changed their recipe to use less cocoa. Now, cocoa prices are coming down, but the cost of chocolate isn't. I'm Hannah Mullane, and today on Follow the Money on Business Daily, I'm going to be looking at what's going on with the cocoa price and asking why the chocolate price is still so high. To find out why the cocoa price went up so dramatically, we need to head back to 2023, when the El Niño weather phenomenon hit West Africa. The region saw heavy rains and severe flooding, triggering black pod fungal disease, rotting cocoa pods directly on trees. The region produces more than 60% of the world's cocoa, so when a major weather event impacts the harvest, it hits global prices. Suddenly, there wasn't enough cocoa to go round, sending what had been steady prices of around $3,000 per tonne up to the highest ever seen at $12,000. Since then, the price has come back down to around $6,000 per tonne. But another El Niño has arrived in recent weeks, potentially bringing more disruption, another bad harvest, and more stress on the farmers growing the crop.
2: Personally, you know, you depend. They're your source of livelihood. You have a lot of expenses to meet. Managing yourself is not easy. As a cocoa farmer, as you grow, a lot of responsibilities. You can imagine the kind of trauma that we go through.
1: Moses Jana Seydu used to grow cocoa on about 15 acres of land on his farm in Ghana, but he lost over half of it to disease. So he now manages 5 acres, which in a good year produces around 2 tonnes of cocoa. He's also the administrator of the Ghana Cooperative Cocoa Farmers and Marketing Association.
2: We have this international system that establishes international cocoa price, daily prices based on demand and supply. And this pricing system has been fluctuating. It goes up, it comes down. At the beginning of the cocoa season, the government gave out a price. And unfortunately, along this year, the price at the international level went down. And farmers protested, but that is what we're giving.
1: So when the cocoa prices went really, really high in 2024 and 2025, you weren't able to get a good price for your beans then either?
2: Even at that time, the government of the day gave a price over $10,000, but it didn't come as we expected because the government, through the sales arrangement that they have, even at the time that the price went up, there were no cocoa beans available to be sold. And the government convinced farmers that when they come, they will give the international price. And all those things were just misleading statements that were made. Nothing has happened. They are even worse off.
1: It must be hard to know that in other countries, you can make much more money from the cocoa beans than you can in Ghana.

0: No, because of the way the prices are set.
1: Sure, we are in touch with our colleagues in Cote d'Ivoire, and we know what exactly happens over there because sometimes, even when the government has set a price, they are able to negotiate for higher prices in good times. But in our case, it's not like that. But I'm telling you, the cocoa business is not easy, and you invest so much in it, and the cost of production is very expensive. Getting labor to do the kind of work you have to do to maintain your farm is difficult and very expensive now.
0: And what do you think about the big confectionery companies around the world? Are they paying enough for the cocoa, do you think?
1: They are not paying enough. They are not paying enough because, like in Ghana, we have Mondelez, we have Cargill, we have all of them. But it is the price that the government gives. If the system that the world uses to determine the cocoa prices is not dealt with, is not looked at, I believe that there is no fairness at all.
0: Well, Ghana has approximately 800,000 cocoa farmers directly involved in cocoa production, all reliant on the price set by the Cocoa Board. And more than a third of them earn less than 6 cedis a day. That's about 55 US cents, way below the living income benchmark for a farming family of five, according to Ghana's Imani Centre for Policy and Education. Most of the cocoa is processed and sold on the global market, taken to a port and put on a ship. And of course, the shipping adds to the cost, especially in recent years given the problems in the Red Sea and the Strait of Hormuz. The vast majority of West African cocoa crosses the Atlantic and is sold to Europe, with the Netherlands serving as the largest single global importer and processing hub. Some of the world's cocoa finds its way to the warehouse of Do It Organic, a wholesale company based in the Netherlands. Koen Swart is the company's cocoa category manager.
2: So we source mainly in South America, Peru and Dominican Republic in the Caribbean. And we work in Peru with like a farmer corporation in the jungle of Peru where we import cocoa beans from. We also source from Dominican Republic from a farmer corporation as well, who also own their own local factory.
0: You've got all of those products from Peru and the Dominican Republic. And then what processing do you do? And then where does it end up when you sell it on?
2: So the cocoa beans we import and then we process them in Europe into cocoa nibs. The cocoa drifters we import into the Netherlands and then we refine into cocoa butter, which is like the ingredient as well for chocolate. We sell to like the bakery around the corner, like but also to big like artisanal chocolate makers as well.
0: So in terms of cocoa prices then, they have been quite volatile and had sort of record highs at the end of 2024 into 2025. How has that price fluctuation impacted the business for you?
2: Yeah, so I think the price fluctuations made it more difficult, right? Because in the end, you buy and you try to sell the product, but not always are able to do that at the right time, right? We have a big warehouse. So yeah, for us, it's quite difficult sometimes to manage the price risk.
0: So were you finding that your customers were not buying as much because the prices were going up?
2: Correct, correct. So you saw, you know, they're buying less than normal.
0: And you were able to pass those price rises on to your customers, I imagine?
2: Yeah, we try to do that. Yes, yes.
0: What else causes the prices to go up? Are there other things within the business that eventually lead to higher prices?
2: So we had this year a lot of high freights because of the problems in the Middle East. So we saw freight rates going up massively. We paid like in the past, well, maybe $1,500 on average and went up to maybe $3,000 to $4,000 to $5,000. So yeah, we see a big spike on freight rates from the Caribbean, but also from Africa.
0: We're seeing the cocoa price go up and then we're seeing the cost of chocolate in the supermarkets and the shops go up. We're now seeing cocoa prices come down, but we're not seeing that final product that we buy in the shop go down. Why do you think that is?
2: Supermarkets, they make contracts with producers maybe 1 year ahead. So when I speak now to chocolate makers, they're now busy with Christmas, but they also already have bought their raw materials long before that, so maybe in April or even before that. So you see normally quite a big delay. When the price went up at the time, it also took a bit of time to price to go up in supermarkets as well, right? Because they bought the chocolates long before that. So for a while, the price was stable. But now you will see it also take some time to get the prices down again.
0: So you are hopeful that they will come down again if the cocoa prices stay lower?
2: I guess so, yeah. But then, of course, also packaging materials are up, energy prices are up. So, yeah, then the question, of course, is the end price.
0: I guess I'm a bit cynical putting myself in the supermarket shoes. You know, if people are paying a higher price now and they're still buying it, then why would you reduce it, right?
2: To be honest, last year I was in Peru visiting farmers there, and I asked them like, what was for you the impact on the high cocoa prices? And they were very, very positive. You know, some built new houses, some had money to get those kids to school and to university. So for me, then, you know, paying a little bit more in supermarket, it feels pretty good, to be honest.
0: Do you think we need to be paying more for our cocoa in order to make the market more sustainable in general?
2: I think the low price in the past were like unsustainable. So before the spike, like the prices we see in the last 10, 15, 20 years, I think they're pretty unsustainable. So yeah, I think we should pay a little bit better, right, for farmers to give them a fair price. And also to have a future as well, right? Because if it doesn't pay enough, then farmers will also quit in the end and they will look for other commodities or other jobs. I think in the end, we have to pay just a fair price. I think that's the most important thing, right? And that's pay a fair price to the farmers.
0: This is Business Daily from the BBC World Service. I'm Hannah Mullane, and today we're looking at the price of cocoa. It shot up at the end of 2024 after bad weather led to poor harvests. Now cocoa prices are back down to half what they were at their peak, and yet the cost of chocolate in the shops doesn't seem to have come down. Surveys in the US and Europe suggest that prices of chocolate in supermarkets has gone up by about 25 to 30% in the last 3 years. And that huge spike in cocoa price wasn't limited to West Africa.
3: Even though we are on the Pacific coast of Ecuador, what was happening in Africa affected worldwide, including us.
0: Susana Cardenas is the founder of Cardenas Chocolate in Ecuador. She buys cocoa, or cacao, as it's known in South America, from local farmers. She processes it locally and produces high-end craft chocolate, mostly for export.
3: We were having an impact of climate change at the same time. It was raining so much, so the trees were affected by these strong rains. So our 2024 harvest was almost non-existent. It was tiny, tiny, tiny. In 2025, we had to pay double the price of what we normally pay for cacao. We used to pay $200 or $220 per sack. In 2025, we have to pay $530 per sack.
0: Yeah, that is a massive, massive increase. And what does that mean for your business then? Because you also make chocolate, right, and you're selling it. So everything's going up.
3: Yeah. So the price of cacao went completely skyrocketing, and we kept the prices and decided to make an effort to keep our business alive, because many people like us, many other small craft chocolate makers in different parts of the world, they couldn't survive. They couldn't survive the prices.
0: You have had to raise your prices quite recently. How has that been, and what's the reaction been like from your customers?
3: We need to educate consumers. This is not industrial chocolate. What we do is we craft chocolate at origin with fine flavor cacao, small scale batches from a small scale growers. And of course, people need to appreciate the beauty and the effort that is behind crafting a chocolate bar. We need to explain our customers that we're not competing with the big multinationals. Our customers and consumers understand that it's a huge difference.
0: Whether you're a small craft chocolate maker like Susanna or a big multinational, that cocoa price is having an impact. Tony's Chocolonely's, or Tony's for short, is headquartered in the Netherlands but sells its chocolate across Europe and the US, and it generated revenue of over $250 million last year. They, like many other big chocolate companies, have put their prices up because of the cost of cocoa. Ben Greensmith is head of the company in the UK and Ireland.
4: For us as a chocolate manufacturer, we have a high cocoa content. So I think over that time period, we've passed on about a 15% increase in our the cost of a bar of chocolate has gone up by about 15%. But we've also absorbed a lot of the additional cost ourselves.
0: Did it impact your profits as a result? Were you able to make more money with the prices going up and an opportunity to put up the price of your chocolate bars?
4: No, we've passed on a percent of the increases that we've seen. So we've absorbed a lot of the additional cost ourselves.
0: So we've seen those cocoa prices spike in 2024. They then came right back down, and they're up a little bit again now with the kind of threat of the El Nino and more weather maybe causing a bit of a problem. But chocolate prices often went up when the cocoa prices went up, but they haven't come back down again when those cocoa prices came back down. They're kind of staying at a higher level. Why is that?
4: So, there's a lag to when most chocolate companies will source their cocoa. And I think also if you look at the cocoa price, historically, cocoa prices have been way too low. And I think there's also still a high element of volatility in cocoa at the moment, which means that, I mean, certainly for us, and I'm sure for most manufacturers, the price of cocoa and the price of manufacture is still ahead of where it was, you know, a few years ago.
0: If we see the cocoa price come back down, do you think Tony's would at that point consider bringing the prices back down to reflect that?
4: Definitely wouldn't, you know, rule it out. I think the most important thing is that we start to have these conversations around the fact that there's this massive amount of inequality in chocolate and cocoa, and start to see some of the, you know, the companies within it paying a fair price for their cocoa and making sure that that goes back to the people who need it the most.
0: Because I saw that you guys made an announcement encouraging chocolate makers basically not to bring the prices back down when the cocoa prices fell again. You said that that was because you wanted to protect those farmers at the start of the supply chain. But higher prices doesn't necessarily guarantee that those chocolate makers and those big brands are sending the money to the start of that supply chain. They could well be keeping it for themselves, shielding against these kind of price volatilities and things like that.
4: Yeah, and that's very true. And that, you know, sadly, that is the reality that I think we still see in cocoa and the chocolate industry. You've got 2/3 of the world's cocoa coming from West Africa because of the low prices paid by the big chocolate companies that, you know, farmers are basically living in poverty. As a result, there are 1.6 million children working illegally on cocoa farms, basically because the families can't afford to hire the proper labour. So they're having to take their children out of school and use them on their farms. But if you think of what's happened to the markets and the price that's been paid for the cocoa over the last 2 to 3 years, the money is there, the value is there. It's just going to the wrong place.
0: Do you think consumers have just got used to paying too little for chocolate? And actually, in order for the supply chain to be sustainable, these higher prices need to stay?
4: But I would say, yeah, chocolate, cocoa has been too cheap. But I also think that the profits and the way it's carved up means it shouldn't be on the consumer to stomach the additional cost, because it requires all parties to step forward. And a big part of that is the big chocolate companies.
0: Well, we asked the big chocolate companies for their response to this, the suggestion that they should pay more to cocoa farmers. And Nestlé came back to us and said that in Côte d'Ivoire, cocoa prices are set by the government and that they pay those prices as well as certification premiums. But for smallholder farmers, lasting improvements in livelihoods can't come from that price alone. And through their Nestlé Income Accelerator programme, they provide direct financial incentives with the aim to build resilience for the future. And the cocoa price may have come down from those 2024 peaks, but it's already climbing back up with the threat of more weather disruption on the horizon. And the United Nations is warning that the current El Nino, which is just kicking in, could be the most severe in 70 years. Then throw in high shipping and energy costs, which affect not only cocoa prices, but the prices of all the other ingredients that go into chocolate too, like sugar and milk, all contributing to the higher prices that we're seeing in the shop. But higher prices for cocoa should mean more money for cocoa farmers. They can invest in their business, increase their yields and attract workers to their farms. All important factors to keep the industry growing, if that money does indeed make it to the farmers at the start of the supply chain. All of our industry insiders certainly have suggested today that higher prices look like they're here to stay. Thanks to Gideon Long for producing today. Don't forget to subscribe to Business Daily to get all of our latest episodes.
5: BBC World Service, and now history told by the people who were there. It's Witness History. In 1981, the Egyptian president Anwar Sadat was assassinated, 4 years after he became the first Arab leader to visit Israel. In 2015, Luis Hidalgo spoke to his widow, Jahan Sadat.
6: I knew from the beginning, since he took the decision to go to Israel and make peace with Israel, I knew that my husband would be killed.
7: On October the 6th, 1981, Jahan Sadat watched as her husband, Anwar Sadat, was gunned down at a military parade to commemorate Egypt's last war against Israel.
6: And it was the day he loved so much, 6th of October. And that day, I told him to put on the vest, a bullet vest, which he refused. He said, if the bullet comes to my head, am I going to put something on my head? He never cared for his safety. He said, no, no, no, and he went without it.
8: Then as the parade was reaching its climax, with most people's attention distracted by an aerobatic display, two grenades exploded.
6: My bodyguard pushed me because the bullets were coming in the window. And really, he saved me. And when the bullet stops and the fire stops, I rushed to the window again to see what happened. I haven't seen him. The last thing I saw him, when he stood up saluting, he thought that they are coming to salute him, and he stood up, but he knew that they are going to kill because he looked behind to tell his bodyguards to deal with them.
7: Jahan was 46 when Anwar Sadat died. She'd been 15 when they'd first met. Sadat was in the army then, a friend of the man who'd later overthrow the Egyptian monarchy, Gamal Abdel Nasser. And Sadat had already spent time in prison for opposing British influence in Egypt.
6: The first time he came out of the prison and came directly to my cousin's husband, who was a close friend, to stay with him. And that's where I met him. And it happens that he attended my 15th birthday. And he said, I don't have money, I don't have anything to bring you, but I will give you a song. And he started singing for me. And we talked, and he was dedicated to Egypt, really. That's what attracted me to him. And he never changed, you know, since the day I knew him till he passed away.
7: Anwar Sadat and Jahan were married in 1949. 21 years later, on the death of President Gamal Abdel Nasser in 1970, Anwar Sadat became Egypt's president. Not long afterwards, Sadat took Egypt to war with Israel, the third war between the Arabs and the Israelis since the State of Israel had been created. Egypt didn't win that war, but neither did it lose it. And 1973 was the closest any Arab country had come to not suffering a crushing defeat. But then, 4 years later, in 1977, Anwar Sadat did something no one had thought possible. He announced that not only was he recognising the State of Israel, he was going to go personally to Jerusalem to make peace.
6: It was very difficult for people even to absorb what he is saying. I was out of the house when he said that in the parliament, that I am going to Israel to make peace. And when I came back, I went up to him. He was sitting very calm, as usual. I told him, Anwar, do you know that you will lose all the Arab leaders? He said, yes, I know. He knew that it is dangerous. He knew it was very difficult. He knew that the people was shocked everywhere, all over the Arab countries. But he believed that later on they will understand what he did and that he wants to bring up the new generation in a peaceful atmosphere.
9: All over Beirut, clouds of black smoke rose from piles of burning tires and piles of refuse set alight by the Palestinians and the Lebanese leftists in protest against the visit to Israel of President Sadat.
6: Everyone around him, all our friends, they told him not to do it. It is dangerous, it is risky, you lose your life. But he was determined to do it. Before he left to Israel, we had our lunch together and we took many, many photos as if we were taking the last pictures, you know. I can't tell you, my heart was broken. I was thinking that maybe a fanatic Palestinian will kill him or a fanatic Israeli will kill him. But I couldn't say that to my husband. I didn't want to make him feel anything wrong with us before he goes to this historic visit. And when he took the helicopter and flew, I really collapsed. You know, I was crying and my children were crying, all of us, because we felt that we are going to lose him and he will not come back.
7: But Anwar Sadat did come back. And in 1979, he signed a peace treaty with Israel.
10: Let there be no more wars or bloodshed between Arabs and Israelis. Let there be no more suffering or denial of rights.
7: Anwar Sadat and the Israeli leader Menachem Begin were jointly awarded the Nobel Peace Prize. But the fear that her husband would pay with his life never left Jahan.
6: Every time, every day, every minute, he goes out of the house for work, for meeting, for something. I always believe that he'll not come back.
7: 1 month before he was killed, she says Anwar Sadat had a premonition.
6: He was saying, while we are walking, you know, Jahan, I feel that I have done my duty. I think I am going to meet God while I'm happy. I have never seen him that happy and feeling that, as I said, he has done all what he has to do. And I was very surprised because my husband never talked about leaving or dying. I said, well, Anwar, God never told us when he is going to meet us. He said, I know, Jahan, I know. Anyhow, he said it 3 times in 1 month.
7: That last month, Sadat ordered the arrest of hundreds of his opponents. There'd been protests and plots by Islamist groups. And that October, as President Sadat watched an aerial flypast at the annual military parade in Cairo, 4 army officers jumped from a truck passing the stand, threw grenades and opened fire.
8: The assassins managed to cut down at least 10 people, some of whom were killed. President Sadat was rushed straight to a helicopter which took him to the Mahdi Military Hospital.
6: I went there and the hospital was crowded with people till I reached upstairs. I went on my way, I found the chief of doctors and I told him, why are you here? Why are you not with my husband? He looked at me and he said, I can't. I knew what happened when he said, I can't. It was such a big shock to lose not only my beloved husband, whom I loved all my life, but he was my partner. It was something very hard to face life and to face the world after that.
5: Jahan Sadat died in 2021 at the age of 87. She was speaking to Louise Hidalgo in 2015 for Witness History.
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14: We had 1,000 gang-related homicides, shootings all the time.
7: That's Father Gregory Boyle, a Jesuit priest. He was determined to try and help reduce the violence where he lived in Los Angeles and set up Homeboy Industries, now the largest gang rehabilitation charity in the world.
14: It's not about good kids or bad kids. It's about a lethal absence of hope which contributes entirely to why people, kids, join gangs.
7: Men like Miguel, who joined a gang when he was just 9 years old.
15: More people that are trying to kill you is because you're doing a good job of being a gang member.
7: I'm Dr. Gwen Adsett, a forensic psychiatrist. I spent a lifetime working with violence perpetrators. I've been to meet Miguel and other ex-gang members to find out how Homeboy helped them put down their guns and start new lives. Join me for Assignment, coming up after the news.
16: BBC News with Emily Thomas. Demonstrations are taking place across France in support of students who've been demanding more investment in high schools. The student protests started last month in Paris and then spread around France. Hundreds of schools have been closed and blockades have been accompanied by frequent outbreaks of vandalism and clashes with police. Mark Lowen is at a protest in Marseille.
17: Students protesting over a number of complaints, saying that the schools are overcrowded with class sizes of up to 40 students per class, that the school buildings are dilapidated, that there are long absences by teachers, which mean that the students don't have access to teachers for many weeks, that the classrooms get extremely hot in the summer and extremely cold in the winter, and they're also complaining about something called the Parcoursup, which is the university high school education exams that allow you into university, that students here say are discriminatory and prioritise those from a wealthier social background.
16: Police in the Indian capital, Delhi, have briefly detained the leader of the main opposition Congress Party, Rahul Gandhi, during a protest demanding the resignation of the country's election chief. Opposition parties have been demonstrating for days against Gyanesh Kumar, alleging a fraudulent revision of voter rolls which they say favoured Prime Minister Narendra Modi's party. Azadeh Mashiri reports.
18: Rahul Gandhi and other members of parliament were forced into a police bus as they marched towards the election commissioner's office. They later resumed their march and are now staging a sit-in near the election commission. It's the latest escalation after a controversial revision of electoral rolls, which officials say was aimed at removing duplicate and ineligible voters. Both the Election Commission, constitutionally an independent body, and the BJP government deny allegations of voter roll manipulation.
16: OpenAI's chief strategy officer has apologised to an Australian parliamentary committee after one of its AI models gained unauthorised access to government websites during testing. The incident in June targeted Australia's healthcare portal, but the authorities weren't alerted until weeks later. A separatist party in the French-speaking Canadian province of Quebec has won local elections and returned to power after 10 years, but it's fallen just short of a majority in the province's assembly. Here's Peter Hyatt.
19: The Parti Québécois leader Paul Saint-Pierre Plamondon told jubilant supporters that Quebec deserved to be a country, but that won't be happening anytime soon. Opinion polls suggest support in Quebec for independence stands at around only 30%. And with a minority administration, Mr. Plamondon would need to persuade other parties to vote for a referendum first. Plus, he's previously said he doesn't want to vote until after Donald Trump has left the US presidency. Still, it's another problem for the Canadian Prime Minister Mark Carney as he continues fending off attacks from Mr. Trump.
16: BBC News. Kenya has announced the first confirmed case of Ebola in the country. The patient, a Kenyan citizen, arrived from the Democratic Republic of Congo through Uganda over the weekend and has since died. Health officials say the patient displayed Ebola symptoms during isolation and tested positive for the Bundibugyo virus. The patient had a history of travel to eastern Congo. The Prime Minister of Bulgaria has said two merchant ships in the Black Sea have been hit by drone strikes. The crew of one ship are still missing. Bulgaria's government hasn't said who was behind the attacks, but it comes at a time when Russia has been carrying out increasingly frequent attacks on ships in the Western Black Sea as part of its war against Ukraine. Police in central Lombok in Indonesia say they'll question the former leader of an Islamic boarding school following a BBC investigation alleging he sexually abused a number of female students. The authorities have named him as TGH Mohamed Imanuddin Sumar. He's previously denied the allegations. The literacy campaign group PEN America says a record number of books were banned in US public schools during the last academic year. Nearly 12,000 bans were recorded, with the vast majority in Texas and Florida. Ella Bicknell reports.
20: Themes of race, sexuality and gender identity remain among the most common reasons why books are challenged, with artificial intelligence increasingly being used to identify books for removal. Alongside the usual suspects, including Margaret Atwood's The Handmaid's Tale and works by Stephen King, there's been an increase in bans of Japanese manga, and Charlotte Bronte's classic Jane Eyre appeared on the list for the very first time. PEN America says school libraries are facing an era of escalating censorship, with most book bans going unreported.
16: And that's the latest world news. from the BBC.
1: Welcome to Assignment on the BBC World Service. I'm Dr. Gwen Adsed, a psychiatrist who's worked with violent men for over 30 years.
21: We got a few birthdays. We got Anthony Chavano and Alton Curry.
22: Happy birthday to you.
1: This is the sound of rehabilitation. These were violent, hard men who terrorized their local communities. Now they sing happy birthday to each other. I'm in Los Angeles at Homeboy Industries, the largest gang rehabilitation charity in the world.
23: Good morning, everybody.
24: Good morning.
23: That's right. It's Tuesday, April.
1: The foyer is packed with former gang members, mainly Latino men, as the day's schedule is announced with words of encouragement.
25: Homeboy Industries provides hope, training, and support for formerly gang-involved and previously incarcerated people, allowing them to redirect their lives and become contributing members of our community.
1: The atmosphere is warm and welcoming. As a psychiatrist who spent a lifetime working with violence perpetrators, I'm curious about why this charity seems to get so many things right. And could there be lessons for us?
26: And that's what we do.
27: We already know, and we make it with a lot of love.
1: Amid the current turbulence of the world right now, this is a rare thing, a good news story, but it was born out of tragedy.
28: The violence was just, it was like a war zone. I had my house shot up 3 different times. I had guys try to come into the house, try to kill me inside. And they left me for dead. I was just 14 years old.
14: We had 1,000 gang-related homicides. Shootings all the time. So that was the beginning of what we would call the decade of death. And once I buried 8 kids in a 3-week period.
1: That's Father Gregory Boyle. In 1988, he was a newly appointed Jesuit priest at the Dolores Mission in the poorest parish in Los Angeles. As he buried those teenage boys, he knew he had to try to help reduce the horrific levels of gang-related violence where he lived. That meant doing something which wasn't just unheard of, but also deeply taboo. He was going to try and help those responsible for the violence to stop and rebuild their lives.
14: The lowest rung on the totem pole was the gang member.
1: He remembers that helping these people was met with incredulity and hostility.
14: The first 10 years of Homeboy was death threats, bomb threats, and hate mail, but never from gang members because we always represented hope for them. But then the ones who demonized gang members were mainly law enforcement. Most of our hate mail came from law enforcement. You know,
29: really?
14: I'm a sheriff and I hate you. You're part of the problem.
29: Wow.
14: Yeah, which is kind of, people don't get that now. Gang member was the enemy and you're fraternizing with the enemy.
29: Okay.
14: That helped me out a lot, actually, that I was so reviled by local law enforcement because then they knew. They knew that, wow, the cops hate this priest because he's helping us. And then it really worked in my favor in terms of trust and confidence with gang members.
1: Word began to get out, and slowly more and more ex-gang members came. Today, it helps more than 8,000 former gang members each year with education, training, therapy, and other services which we'll hear about. It's commonly perceived that many join gangs for money, status and belonging, but Father Greg says it has much more to do with despair.
29: And you've said something very interesting, Greg, about how you came to your realization that people who join gangs may be in suicidal states of mind. And I wonder if you might say a bit more about that.
14: I think no hopeful kid has ever joined a gang in the history of the world. It's not about good kids or bad kids. It's about a lethal absence of hope which contributes entirely to why people, kids, join gangs. So no kid is seeking anything when he joins a gang. He's always fleeing something. So if you can address what kids are fleeing, it's just astounding, you know, the amount of trauma and terror and torture. And this one kid was 5 years old trying to get in the middle of his parents who were always fighting, but he was old enough to say, I'm going to defend my mom. I'm not going to let my father beat her down. And he'd get in the middle. And finally, this one time, there was a big old pot of beans, hot, boiling over, and the father dumps it on the kid. And the mother is trying to wipe it off, and he said, and my skin came off as she was wiping off the beans because it was so hot. Went to the hospital. It was, in this family, we don't snitch, don't tell them what happened. He was five. And then he sold drugs for his father, went to juvenile hall. When he came home, he told his father, I don't want to do this anymore. He was 11. And the father said, well, there's the door, and threw him out at 11. Try to imagine being thrown out of the home at 11. So that's the terrain from which a kid joins a gang. It's not, I like these guys, and they... So, you know, they will go as a gang member on a foray or a mission, and they're not hoping to kill, they're hoping to die, because none of them can imagine, conjure up an image of what tomorrow looks like.
1: I meet up with Anthony Herif. He was convicted of attempted murder, a crime he says was done by someone else, but he accepts he committed other serious violence.
0: I did harm my community, and I've done some bad things out there. And so I was headed that way, belonged in prison.
1: After serving 20 years, he, like most of the full-time employees at Homeboy, was a former gang member who now helps deliver the services to others, just like he used to be. He showed me around.
0: You walk through the doors and you feel the love in the air. What Homeboy Industries offers in the 18-month program, all they want us to do is go into these classrooms, do some healing, do whatever it is that we need to do to make some progress, right?
1: Healing is a word you hear a lot at Homeboy. It permeates everything they do here, be it job training, addiction work, or even on the yoga mat, attending to bodily trauma.
0: By the way, we are paid to do this. I don't know of many places that are going to pay me to change my life, but that's what they did here. They helped me with my transition back into society, leave the gang lifestyle, help with my addictions, and they paid me to do that. No one is mandated to be here. Every trainee that is in the program decided to walk through those doors on their own.
2: It's a crucial aspect, isn't it, of a therapeutic community that people have to choose, because it's all about agency, isn't it?
0: Right.
2: You know, because sometimes people feel kind of, if you feel pushed into something, then you won't own it. But if you're actually committed to it, then if you actually choose it, yeah, that makes the difference.
0: And so we always keep the door open, right? We sometimes do have incidents that happen. People are still on the fence and trying, they're working their way out of the lifestyle, which is kind of difficult for some of us. But let's say there's an incident, people get violent. We don't say, hey, you gotta leave and not come back. It's just like, okay, you have to leave for right now. Right now, at this moment, you're gonna have to go. But when you're ready, you come back.
1: And sometimes violence does happen. One person was shot dead outside Homeboy's entrance in 2004. But such serious incidents are rare.
15: Who in their right mind tattoos their whole face?
1: But that's exactly what many gang members did, often menacing signifiers of which gang they belonged to. In the Homeboy's tattoo removal office, doctors work on a pro bono basis, often removing decades worth of ink. The process is painful and slow. It can take years. But as Dr. Troy told us, as the tattoos fade, so the real personality starts to emerge.
3: This gentleman came into our clinic, and he was recently released and figured out that he would like to have all of his tattoos removed. So as you can see, he had multiple tattoos on his face. But these are permanent reminders of the past, and people are trying to move forward with their lives. we do our best to try to remove all the ink and make it look like it was never there. It's a rebirth.
1: One of those who's had their tattoos removed is Miguel. A physically imposing man, he's now head of security here. Whilst we were waiting to talk, the police pulled up outside.
4: I tried calling, I told Tim, like, did you guys see the, like, oh no, I seen the car after. It was really, you know?
5: George, what happened?
6: It's not somebody, probably violated probation. They came and picked him up. But I picked somebody up here because they're here to heal. So I got a good report with a lot of the cops are here.
8: My name is Miguel Lugo. I came to Homeboys in 2015. I'm an ex-lifer.
1: Miguel was an enforcer in his gang. It was his job to carry out acts of violence, including murder.
8: I was a gang member. I used to like to gangbang. That was my high. That was my drug. So altogether, I removed about 150 tattoos.
1: Wow.
8: Yes. A lot of people always say tattoo removal is for you to be able to get a job, for you to be able to be seen better in society. For me, it was a little bit different. I always like to say tattoo removal is to bring the old you, the real you, into being you. You know, you want to be able to take your shirt off and somebody not recognize the tattoo and then they end up shooting your kid or something. It's safety. It has to do with safety. It has to do with you believing the change that you're doing in your life, too, because you have certain tattoos that still keeps you trapped. Like my first tattoo, I was 10 years old.
1: You joined a gang when you were 10?
8: I joined a gang when I was 9.
1: And you were 9?
8: The 9-year-old that started working his way through the process of being a gang member. It's like being a gang member is no different than getting a job in a company and you have to work your way up into a bigger position. When I was a kid, the only thing that made sense was the violence because that's why I was raised through be right there, through the violence. And everything was through violence. And tattoos were part of like, this is who I am. The more enemies you got, is the better job you're doing. More people that are trying to kill you, is because you're doing a good job of being a gang member. What Homeboys brings to a lot of us is the stability. Not only in our lives, but financially. And then the biggest gift, I think, is through therapy. Because if you don't go back to the old pain, then how are you going to be able to heal from it? One of my therapists asked me, when we started having a real breakthrough, is when he asked me, when did it become okay for you to hurt others? That was a deep hole to go to and a dark one. And he stopped me. He told me, you don't have to answer right now. Think about it. In our next session, we could talk about it a little bit. But for me, that was one of my breakthroughs. For me, it was one of those things when I was able to figure out when did it become okay for me to hurt other people and me being okay with it.
1: Yes, that's
8: And when that happens, you're able to go back to the roots of that and you're able to go back and say, this is when I become the animal that they wanted me to be. This is when I came on the worst of me. And a lot of people be like, well, if you have both of your parents, why does this go wrong? That don't got nothing to do with it. It doesn't matter how many people in your family are there. Matter of fact, they are the problem, you know? Yeah. They are the problem. My dad was from my gang. And so I'm a third generation that was from my gang. So like for me, that was like the life. And nobody expected any other different.
14: Healing is really what is needed, you know, because an employed gang member may or may not reoffend, and an educated one may or may not. But a healed gang member will not go back to prison. And so that became the thing that we said, well, this is what we're going to do. Now they have an image of what tomorrow might look like. Before, they never did.
1: What percentage of people do you think drop out?
14: Yeah, quite a few do. It's interesting. I remember asking somebody, why did it take 3 tries? Then you think you know what the answer is going to be. Like, well, it was too strict or too many conditions or they were telling me what to do or whatever. No, they would always say the same thing about love, how they weren't able to take in what was being extended to them. And that was a surprise to me. But then it became, as you asked that question, more and more would say, I couldn't handle it. Until they came back and they could handle it. And so in the old days, we would fret when somebody left. Nobody says that now. We all say, they'll be back. Because we know they'll be back because they've had a dose of what this is. And once you taste it, you know, you really want it.
1: How many drop out isn't straightforward. As always with these things, it depends on how and who you measure. The new part-time trainees or those who complete the 18-month program. Currently, Homeboy Industries is carrying out a 5-year study looking at this. Its midpoint findings suggest that overall between 22 and 25% drop out. It's worth saying here that last year in the state of California, the recidivism rate was nearly 40%. Hardly surprising, then, that one of the biggest problems facing those on release from prison is having a criminal record, especially for serious violent offences. That often means not being able to access finance, insurance, and crucially, employment. It's something they do a lot of work on here.
5: My name's Donna Harati, and I'm the VP of Wellness and Community Care and Director of Legal Services. So as far as the legal challenges that our trainees face, the first is record clearing, what's referred to as expungements in California. So that's something that we do a very high volume of with our team. In 2025, I think we filed over 700 expungements. No matter what the offense, except for certain sexual offenses, even if you served prison time, you can apply for an expungement as long as 2 years have elapsed. And so we've been able to successfully file petitions for murder cases, robbery, burglary, manslaughter, very serious offenses where people did serious time, but where people have also done very serious work since their release and have been very involved in their community and very involved in Homeboy, and just an opportunity for people to show that they're not defined by this one thing that happened.
7: Amen. All right, have a good day, everyone.
1: When you walk into Homeboys, the first thing you see is a photo of Father Boyle receiving the Presidential Medal of Honor, and next to it, a photo of Pope Francis sending a message of support. Like Pope Francis, Father Greg is a Jesuit, and his faith has been central to his work. But is it essential to Homeboy Industries? Take that away, and would it still work? Father Greg Boyle.
14: There's the Irish saying, "You are the place I stand when my feet are sore." That's what we're after. So it's not meant to be, well, let's look back at what happened 2,000 years ago, or even about some pious notion of how we are to believe. You know, you want to be able to speak a word to the weary that will awaken people. So I'm more interested in that than the nuts and bolts of religion or a spirituality that's kind of where we settle for piety and we should really hold out for holiness. So that's the idea. You want to get people to, you know, break this open a little bit.
29: And you don't need a religious ticket
14: to
29: do that.
14: You don't. And it's not about religion, you know. It's not even spirituality. It's just human.
1: Running Homeboys currently costs around $50 million a year. 25% of that now comes from the state of California, a big change from the early days amid hostility from the authorities. And there have been times it's run out of money and they had to lay scores of people off. These days, most of the financial backing still comes from private donations, but raising money will always be challenging.
14: A lot of funders just say, does it work? Because we won't fund efforts, they always say that. We will fund outcomes. And then you just go, well, I don't know. I know that what we do here helps. I suppose there are people whose job it is to, you know, share the data and tabulate and how many people went back to prison or who didn't. But that's somebody else's concern. I'm glad somebody's doing it. But, you want to kind of measure, the thing that you would hope to measure, you really can't measure, you know.
29: I want to ask you the thing that people often ask me, which is, are you helping these people? These people. You know, what about all the poor people who haven't been violent? Why are you investing? Why in all this time and effort in those people who haven't, who've done horrible things?
14: Yeah. I never planned any of this. But because it was a complex social dilemma that reared its head while I was pastor of a very particular place, then it was like, you roll up your sleeves and how do we help these folks? And then because it was in our interest that there not be violence, you know. But then you kind of see, well, who are these people? Well, these are really wounded people and broken. And how can we help them heal? And then there's something about standing with the demonized so that the demonizing stops. And standing with the disposable so that the day will come when we stop throwing people away. That's why you're with them. But then you also experience exquisite mutuality where you go, wow, you're not going to the margins anymore to save, rescue, or fix. You're going there so that the folks at the margins make you different and change you, which you wouldn't experience if you had the idea that I'm coming to the rescue. Let them reach you. And then that just changes the whole thing. And, you know, if I discovered anything in 42 years, it's that. The only thing that's kept us from progress is the fact that we think there's such a thing as good people and bad people. And that, in fact, there are some people who don't belong to us. And that's why we're stuck.
1: I've seen how we can all get stuck in polarizing people as good or bad, especially after someone's been hurt or killed, which is pretty human. Despite the evidence against it, there's still a lot of people who think we can punish our way out of violence. But what I've taken away is that Homeboy is a story of hope and resilience, a passion for the possible. It helps people change lives and minds for good.
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12: Hello, I'm Jim Al-Khalili. What do you do when your dream of becoming an astronaut is grounded before it even begins? If you're physicist Ginger Kerrick, you go on to help run the missions instead. After failing the medical of her astronaut application process, Ginger went on to become the voice of mission control at NASA. Her remarkable careers involved training the first long-term crew on the International Space Station, logging thousands of hours in mission control, and shaping future missions to the Moon and Mars. That's coming up on The Life Scientific after the news.
13: BBC News with Emily Thomas. Across France, demonstrations are taking place in support of students who've been demanding more investment in high schools. The student protests over a lack of teachers, crowded classrooms and rundown buildings started last month in Paris and then spread around the country. School blockades have been accompanied by outbreaks of vandalism and clashes with police. Police in India's capital, Delhi, have briefly detained the leader of the main opposition Congress Party, Rahul Gandhi, during a protest demanding the resignation of the country's election chief. There have been protests for days over a controversial revision of voter rolls. Kenya.

0: The British government is making a last-ditch effort to persuade Israel not to close the British consulate in East Jerusalem on Thursday. Israel said it would shut the mission in retaliation for UK sanctions on illegal settlements in the occupied West Bank. A climate delegation of more than a dozen leaders is visiting the tiny Pacific Island nation of Tuvalu, considered as on the front line of global warming. Fiji's Environment Minister Linda Tambuya called on world leaders to provide more funding to countries disproportionately affected by climate change. She said climate change was not a distant threat for Pacific nations. It was happening now. BBC News.
1: My guest today is a physicist whose childhood dream of becoming an astronaut led to a three-decade career at NASA, helping shape the future of human spaceflight. Ginger Kerrick fell in love with space at the age of five after finding a book about astronauts at her local library in El Paso, Texas. By her 20s, after getting a master's in physics, she was working at NASA and going through the rigorous interview process to become an astronaut herself, only to be permanently disqualified after doctors discovered kidney stones. For some people, that might have been the end of the story. For Ginger, it was just the beginning. She went on to become NASA's first non-astronaut capsule communicator, serving as the voice linking mission control to astronauts. She later became their first Hispanic female flight director, overseeing high-stakes space shuttle and international space station operations. Along the way, she's lived and worked in Russia, helping to train the first long-term crew on the International Space Station, logged thousands of hours in mission control, and was awarded the NASA Distinguished Service Medal. She says there are always going to be bumps in the road that force you to change course, and that's okay, because you might be very pleasantly surprised at what lies in store on that new path. Ginger Kerrick, welcome to The Life Scientific.
2: Thank you so much.
1: Ginger, you've been involved in human spaceflight from the shuttle era right through to early planning for the Artemis and Mars missions. What would you say are the biggest scientific shifts you've seen over that time? Has anything come in and just completely blown up the status quo?
2: Well, we don't like to use the word blown up in human spaceflight.
1: Oh, sorry. Yes.
2: I would say, when SpaceX came onto the scene, it was shortly after we retired the space shuttle, and they had an idea of reusing their rockets. And at first, it didn't look like it was going to work, but eventually they were able to land those on a barge and reuse them. And that saves almost 70% of the costs of a launch. So that was game-changing.
1: I mentioned your time in Russia, and we're going to come to that in a moment, but your work there during the 1990s earned you a prestigious NASA Silver Snoopy Award for outstanding contributions to mission success. For any listeners who might not know, can you explain how Snoopy, the lovable dog in the Peanuts cartoon, is connected to NASA?
2: Yes. I was always a fan of Snoopy growing up, but I also knew that in the 1960s, NASA had adopted Snoopy as its safety mascot. Snoopy even flew on one of the early Apollo missions and orbited the moon. So when I realized I was getting this award, which is only awarded to 1% of NASA's workforce, I thought, wow, this is a dream come true.
1: It's a tiny little Snoopy lapel badge that you wear, isn't it? It's very unassuming.
2: Yes, I have it up here in my office on my wall so I can look at it every day.
1: Well, Ginger Kerrick, you were born in 1969 in El Paso, Texas. Tell me about your parents.
2: So my dad, I have to do this with the right accent. My dad was a dairy farmer from Owensboro, Kentucky. And my mother immigrated from Mexico when she was 4 years old. So my dad was a supervisor at an ice cream plant. And my mother was a stay-at-home mom raising four kids.
1: And I mentioned in the introduction that you first became interested in space after a trip to the library. This was with your dad.
2: Yes. Every Friday, I would go check out a book. And I remember coming home very excited to get this book, Astronomy and Astronauts, and announced to my parents, I want to be an astronaut.
1: Tragically, though, when you were just 11 years old, your father died from a heart attack. In fact, it happened right in front of you.
2: It was the day I made the seventh grade basketball team, and I was so excited. And my mom took me to my father's place of work because he was going to

0: have a surprise for me by taking me out to a local college basketball game. But when I arrived there, I went up to his office. I could see him in his chair, and he was flopping back and forth and clearly having a full-fledged heart attack.
1: Goodness.
0: When the ambulance arrived, they put him on a gurney, and he waved goodbye to me, and that was the last time I saw him alive.
1: Oh, wow. Well, understandably, that had a profound impact on you. I gather part of your grieving process involved turning to science to make sense of what had happened.
0: Yes, I missed school while all of this was going on, and I asked my science teacher, instead of making up the regular coursework, if I could research arteriosclerosis. So I went to the library, and I made a clay model of a heart, and I shoved the aorta with cotton to illustrate the blockage that my dad had. And I researched foods that contribute to high cholesterol, and told my mom, I said, I have some suggestions on how we can modify our diet so that we can prevent this from happening again. So my science brain wanted to understand the cause and then what mitigations could I put in place.
1: I mean, I have to say that's quite remarkable for an 11-year-old. Well, Ginger, as you progressed through school, your love of science came to the fore, but you were also a talented basketball player. In fact, when you graduated high school, you were named El Paso Female Athlete of the Year.
0: Yes, I loved basketball just as much as I loved space. So when I got to college, I made the basketball team. And then a few days before our first game, I'm in practice. A girl fouls me and I tumble. And I try to get up and I realize I can't because my kneecap is no longer facing in the forward direction. Oh, I had completely dislocated it. And I thought, maybe I should just go with my backup dream of being an astronaut.
1: But academically, Ginger, you were doing brilliantly at university when you opted to go further afield from El Paso for your third year. Now, this is fairly common in the US. It's called a transfer scheme and lets students who perhaps can't afford to live away from home initially shift universities partway through their studies. So off you went to Texas Tech. How did you enjoy your new independent student life, given that until then you were living at home?
0: Yes, I was. And I was on a very short leash, so I couldn't stay out past 9 p.m. I couldn't really date. So when I left and went away to school, I had a good time. I made a lot of new friends. I spent a lot of time at the recreation center there playing sports of all kinds. I ditched class. So even though I had a wonderful time, my grade point average did not. So I wound up going from a 4.0 to a 2.7.
1: You're not the first young student to go a bit mad after leaving home, and I doubt you'll be the last. But that brief slip did have consequences, didn't it, in terms of what internship programs you could apply for at NASA's Johnson Space Center?
0: Yes. As soon as that happened, I called NASA and I said, I don't suppose you would entertain a candidate with a 2.7 GPA. And they started laughing and said, no, we would absolutely not. So don't call us back until you are at least a 3.0.
1: You did manage to raise your grades enough to get onto a certain internship program.
0: Yes, it wasn't the one I wanted. So back then, NASA had two types of internships. One of them was a summer internship. You go there for the summer and they don't owe you a thing after that. You go back to school and it's like best of luck. But the other one is called a co-op program, and that is an actual partnership. I wanted that one because I knew they usually hire those co-op students for permanent positions at NASA.
1: Right.
0: But with my little 3.0, I only qualified for the summer internship. So I show up at NASA, and my first thing that I asked my new boss was, do you know how I can transfer into that co-op program? Mm. And unfortunately, he did not. So I thought, okay, I'm on my own to figure this out. So I asked my boss, if I do the work that you've asked me to do, and I can finish a little early, would you allow me to go work in a couple of different organizations at NASA with other students that are co-ops So I am seen by other organizations and maybe their bosses can write me letters of recommendation. And at the end of the summer, you can demand that I be converted. And he was like, well, okay, yeah.
1: So you did make it onto this coveted internship program. Alongside that, you continued at Texas Tech, getting your master's in physics. And in 1994, this is, you started work as a materials research engineer at NASA's Johnson Space Center. Was it everything you'd hoped?
0: Absolutely not. So I show up and they escort me to my place of employment, and it is basically a dungeon. It's down in a basement. There are no windows. It's about 65 degrees in there, and that was probably the average age of the other four individuals in there. And I thought, this is not the NASA I had in my head.
1: Well, I gather when it came to applying to be an astronaut, which was still your dream, you were told you needed broader experience. So you went on this secondment to another section, working as an instructor on the environmental control and life support system that will be used in the up-and-coming International Space Station. And that meant you had to get to grips with every element of this incredibly technical system to teach actual astronauts who'd be using it in space.
0: Yes, and I was beyond excited. This is a physicist's dream, to be working with these systems. So I was in charge of teaching the astronauts and coming up with curriculum to train the people that would work in NASA's mission control. So it couldn't have been more perfect.
1: But of course, you had also put in an application to actually become an astronaut yourself. And out of the thousands who applied, you were invited to go on to the interview process.
0: Yes, it was great. There were 3,000 people apply and 120 of us were selected for interviews. And back then, NASA would do it in just 1 week. So in that 1 week, there would be physical fitness tests, psychological screening, medical tests, and a 1 hour interview.
1: And tell me about the duffel bag.
0: So one of the tests, I don't know what it is, and I just show up in this room and there's a duffel bag in the middle of the room and they say, get in. So I got in and they zip me up in there. And I'm guessing the test objective was, are you claustrophobic?
1: Right.
0: But that test happened right after my treadmill test. So I was pretty tired. So as soon as I hunkered down there in the bag, I fell asleep. So I'm pretty sure I passed the she's not claustrophobic test.
1: Well, you passed that test, but of course, then came the medical tests.
0: Yes. I went in for an ultrasound of my lower abdomen, and the technician saw something funny. And when they posted the CT scan results up on the screen, I just started bawling uncontrollably because I could see white dots. And it was very, very clear that I had kidney stones.
1: And at the time, this meant instant disqualification.
0: Yes.
1: How did you handle the news?
0: Not well. I don't even remember the final day of interviews. I remember being at home all weekend long crying.
1: But of course, you did still have this other job working as an instructor for the ISS crew. So I gather you found a way to make that secondment permanent.
0: I did. I thought, I like this job teaching astronauts. I didn't even know that was a job when I was a little five-year-old. So maybe if I stay with what I like, maybe other doors will open at NASA and I will have a career that maybe I didn't even envision for myself.
1: Well, Ginger, all that crew training you were doing was in preparation for Expedition 1, the first long-term mission to the International Space Station. And it was soon clear that you needed better integration between the American and Russian training programs. And in 1997, you and a small team moved to Russia's Star City base north of Moscow. So how difficult was it integrating Russian and American training techniques and sensibilities?
0: It was a bit challenging because on the U.S. side, we've been doing this. We flew Skylab, we flew shuttle, we know what we're doing. And on the Russian side, they had their Salyut space station, their Mir space station, and they had a lot of expertise. So a lot of emotional intelligence was required in addition to the technical know-how to be able to bridge the gap between experts in two different countries.
1: Well, it was for that work there that you did receive the Snoopy Award. And in November of the year 2000, you saw the result of your efforts when Expedition 1 arrived at the ISS. I mean, that must have been an incredible moment.
0: Oh, it was. It was 4 years of my life almost. Mm. And everywhere that crew was, I was there. If they were in Russia, I was there. If they were in Kazakhstan, somewhere in the US. So we were a family. And to see my kids, I was a little crew mom, see my kids go off into space, I thought, wow, this has been worth every effort. I am a part of history.
1: And did everything go to plan during those critical early days when the crew were just getting the ISS properly set up?
0: Oh, no. Every day was an adventure. Their first 10 days, they were under high pressure to set up the life support equipment. Otherwise, they would have to come home. Most of that went well. But one piece of equipment I remember, and this seems to be a common theme in human spaceflight, but their toilet. It was acting up, and they needed to really understand what was happening with it.
1: I mean, you're right. Space toilets do tend to be an issue on so many space missions. But after that four-year stint in Russia, you moved back to the US in 2001 and were offered the role of capsule communicator, CAPCOM, in Mission Control, which essentially meant you were the person handling communications between Houston and the crews. And you were the first non-astronaut in NASA's history to hold that role, which is quite an achievement.
0: Yes. And the rationale is that our astronauts in space wanted to talk to somebody on the ground that knew that vehicle inside and out. But when you look at the space station, I had trained the first crew. So they said, you've spent the most time with that crew. You've got more training than any of our astronaut pool. So why don't you give it a try?
1: I think everyone listening will be familiar with this role from the movies. You're really at the heart of Mission Control, and that must come with a lot of pressure, particularly when things go wrong. I gather you were at the ISS CAPCOM desk in February 2003 when Space Shuttle Columbia broke up during re-entry, killing all seven astronauts on board.
0: Yes. For shuttle missions, we have a shuttle mission control. And for space station missions, we have a space station mission control. I was in the space station room the day Columbia went down. And our astronaut on board the space station had just called down and said, hey, Jen, I think the shuttle should have landed by now. Do you have a status report? When he made that call, I am watching it on CNN and I'm watching the shuttle break up. And I can hear the CAPCOM in the other room calling to the crew, trying to get them to respond, and they're not answering, and it is very clear to me that they will never answer. So I had to tell them what happened.
1: Wow. I mean, it must be hard for them. The crew still up at the ISS are thinking, you know, we've got to come back down.
0: Yes.
1: Come back home in a few months.
0: And the shuttle would supply their water, their food at that time. Yeah. So there's probably a wide range of emotions that he was going through, you know, in addition to losing, you know, basically family members as part of the astronaut community.
1: Following that disaster, of course, space shuttle flight operations and construction of the ISS were suspended for about 2 years. How did that impact you and the team in Mission Control?
0: Well, we spent those 2 years trying to figure out what happened with the Columbia accident and how to make sure that it didn't happen again. So that was part of the job that I was doing. But the other part was just making sure that we could maintain continuous human presence on board the International Space Station. Part of that was deciding to go down to two crew members for a time and convincing our Russian counterparts to fly our crew members up and down in the interim. So I'm really glad we had that partnership with our Russian counterparts because they really helped us during that time frame.
1: Well, after those 2 years, Ginger, you were promoted and recorded another NASA first, becoming the first Hispanic female flight director. I guess this must be bittersweet for you, always hearing these firsts being hailed as great achievements, because they may well encourage others. But equally, it's crazy that they're still a thing.
0: I wish it weren't a thing, and it shouldn't matter what color I am, where I came from. All should matter is what I bring to the table at work. So I long for a day when that is the world that we live in.
1: And I gather flight director is one of the most technically demanding operational roles. So what exactly did it involve?
0: You have the responsibility of the crew's lives in your hands, not just when you're in mission control. People look to you to make decisions all along the way that could impact the lives of the crew. So you're responsible for the crew, you're responsible for the integrity of the spacecraft that they're flying in, and then execution of the mission. And you have to be dedicated and recognize that that comes first.
1: You continued climbing the NASA ladder, working with the ISS and the Artemis mission, which is, of course, the NASA project to get humans back on the moon. But in 2021, you took on your final role at the Johnson Space Center, Assistant Center Director for Vision and Strategy. That meant overseeing some really exciting areas, including the curation of extraterrestrial samples and orbital debris. What can we learn from the materials that NASA's gathered over all these years?
0: Oh, yeah. So we've gathered a lot of samples from the moon, Mars, sun, asteroids, comets, you name it. So there's a lot to be learned there. For example, with the lunar samples, combined with some of the reconnaissance missions that we have, we targeted the South Pole as a landing site because there's water ice there. So it helps inform future missions. You want to go where you can produce the resources that you need, basically live off the land. So that's one example. Another one might be from the asteroid, really understanding the composition of an asteroid in the event where you want to redirect it. Understanding the composition of the asteroid will help you design a spacecraft that can redirect it. So that's just a couple of examples.
1: You also oversaw the development of NASA's Mars mission. Now, what technological problems need solving if we are going to make it to Mars?
0: Oh, there's so many. We're not ready to go to Mars and come back, no matter what you hear in the news. Today, at best, about a 3-year-round trip is what's required with our current propulsion systems. So making sure we make advancements in propulsion systems that will allow us to get there quicker, like perhaps a nuclear option. Also, keeping the astronauts healthy along the way. We've done a lot of studies, long-duration spaceflight on board the space station, but never longer than a year. So can you imagine you get out there, you didn't do the right countermeasures, you land on the surface of Mars and you can't even move. So making sure we understand that. There's also vision issues that the crews incur. And then communication delays. Right now, we have the advantage of seconds between when our astronauts are in low Earth orbit or around the moon. But at Mars, 24-minute delay. So there's a lot of different challenges that NASA and other agencies across the world are working on.
1: But it'll come. One day we'll have solved these problems.
0: Yes, I think so.
1: Good. So you were doing all this incredibly exciting work at NASA, but 2021 was a big year for another reason, because it's when you married your husband, Sam. And possibly for the first time, I gather you started considering life after NASA.
0: I did. So I married my Englishman husband, Sam, by the way. But up until that point, I had thought, well, I'll just dedicate myself to my career. And one day when I'm old, they'll pry my fingers off the laptop and I'll retire. But when I married him, he kept talking about when we retire, we can visit my family in Wales and Australia, New Zealand. And I thought, huh, I don't have to work for the rest of my life. I enjoy my work, but you know what I would enjoy even more? Gallivanting across this great earth of ours with my husband.
1: And so you've taken a role in the private sector, I guess, to fund your retirement travel adventures. So you're currently Chief Strategy Officer at Barrios Technology. We've seen, of course, a huge boom in the private sector recently. What does that mean for the future of spaceflight?
0: When I was growing up, if you wanted to go into space, it was NASA. And that was it.
1: Yeah.
0: And now there are so many different opportunities for people. And each individual company in the private sector is doing something different. Some of them are building private space stations. Some of them are building private landers that will go on the moon and pre-position supplies. And I really do think the more we're able to establish true business opportunities in space, more companies will come.
1: Mm. Well, on that subject of where things are heading, what would you say are the new technologies that you think are going to really impact space exploration in the next decade or two? You mentioned the nuclear option, I guess, you know, fusion drive engines. But what else is really going to change things?
0: SpaceX was successful with their Falcon 9 boosters, refurbishing those. But in order to go beyond low Earth orbit, you have these heavy lift rockets, and really trying to make sure that everything on the heavy lift rocket is reusable. That would be a game changer to help us with repeated missions to the moon and to Mars. But also, everybody's talking about it, AI. Using AI smartly, for example, having AI-driven autonomous systems. So today, if something breaks on the space station, we have to have our astronauts work with our flight control team to understand what happened and to fix it. But on missions to Mars, especially with the comm delay that I mentioned, having AI be a smart system, tell the astronauts, this is what's wrong, I've already fixed it. We're still at the infancy stages of trusting some of the AI solutions that are out there, but that would be an area, if somebody could figure that out, to really help streamline and set us up for success for missions further away from home.
1: Mm. Having basically lived your childhood dream, Ginger, what words of wisdom do you have for the next generation of spaceflight leaders?
0: Don't be the reason that you don't get an opportunity. A lot of people these days will opt out, self-select themselves out of an opportunity. They're either afraid, or this crazy term, imposter syndrome, that I absolutely hate. Think about the last time that you were afraid of something and you did it anyway. Remind yourself how powerful you are and just go tackle the next thing.
1: Great advice. Ginger Kerrick, thank you very much for sharing your Life Scientific.
0: Thank you so much. I had a great time chatting with you today.
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4: 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Explore the life of revolutionary artist Luis Valdez, whose work reflected the struggles and triumphs of the Mexican-American community. 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
6: Saudi-backed forces in Yemen have launched a major counteroffensive to drive back Houthis supported by Iran. Good morning, it's Tuesday, October 6th. I'm Tori Bedford. This is GBH's Morning Edition. Voters in Maine could help decide who will control the Senate in next month's midterm elections, Republican incumbent Susan Collins or challenger Democrat Troy Jackson.
7: Jackson has been involved in Maine politics for 2 decades, but he's not a household name here.
6: Plus, a Massachusetts report on the sexual abuse of children in 3 of the state's Catholic dioceses is reopening wounds for survivors.
8: The scars are very deep, which is why it's not surprising when many survivors don't come forward.
6: Bruins fall to the Senators 4-1. Sunny today, highs in the high 50s. It's 6:01.
9: Live from NPR News in Washington, I'm Corva Coleman. The midterm elections are just 1 month from today. Several new polls suggest Democrats have the advantage in several contests, given President Trump's unpopularity. but it's not a given that they'll handily defeat Republican candidates. NPR's Domenico Montanaro says that Democrats will also have to face the fact that their party is also unpopular with many voters.
10: The unpopularity of the party could still dampen enthusiasm for some of those voters who should lean in Democrats' direction. More importantly, for why these gains might be limited is the structure. I mean, 25 of the 31 seats that Democrats are targeting are in places that Trump won in 2024. And as we know, in this hyper-partisan era, it's just hard to go into places like that and win in big numbers.
9: NPR's Domenico Montanaro reporting. Paramount Skydance and Warner Brothers Discovery are set to begin as a newly consolidated company today. NPR's Mandalita Bracco reports on what is being called the biggest merger in Hollywood history.
11: David Ellison is growing his media empire with what will now be known collectively as Skydance, which he secured for more than $111 billion. The company merges two legendary movie studios, Paramount Pictures and Warner Brothers Pictures. Skydance also combines their streaming services, cable channels, and news outlets CNN and CBS News. The mega deal faced protests from actors, writers, and others worried about the concentration of power and political interference, but it ultimately passed legal and regulatory challenges in the U.S. and abroad. Ellison is starting out with a huge debt, and those who fought to block the merger worry there will be job cuts. Mandalit Del Barco, NPR News, Los Angeles.
9: The U.S. military has returned all of its long-range bombers from a British air base back to the U.S. The move comes a week after British authorities arrested and briefly detained five men with suspected ties to Iran near the air base. NPR's Greg Myrie has more.
12: The U.S. military says all the bombers at Britain's Fairford Air Base in the southwest part of the country have returned to their home bases. Vice President J.D. Vance said the move was made out of an abundance of caution. He also referred to Iranian acts of terrorism against U.S. targets in the past, but did not offer details on any new threats. The U.S. has used the base to carry out airstrikes in the war against Iran. Just over a week ago, British police arrested five young men near the base, raising suspicions the facility might be a target. However, the five have all been released on bail. Greg Myrie, NPR News, Washington.
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6: Good Tuesday morning. Live from the GBH newsroom in Boston, I'm Tori Bedford. Local officials joined a crowd of community members at a rally calling on the U.S. Postal Service to reverse plans to close local post offices. The closures include a location in Alston recently announced by the Postal Service. At the rally, Congresswoman Ayanna Pressley said it's part of a larger plan by the Trump administration to privatize the Postal Service.
13: The services provided by USPS are a public good. It should not be left to billionaires and for-profit private corporations to play games with. Today, I'm proud to stand with Austin and everyone here calling for the Postal Service to keep their word to this community.
6: The Postal Service announced a temporary closure of the Fields Corner location last week. That's raised concerns that the closure could become permanent. The Postal Service says it follows all federal regulations and is still accepting public comment on the Alston closure. A new survey finds that 56% of residents in downtown Boston feel less safe than they did a year ago. The yearly survey from the Downtown Boston Business Alliance is coming out after a handful of violent incidents downtown this summer, including the fatal beating of a man near Boston Common. Some business owners say they're worried that even the perception of high crime in the area could drive away customers. Baba Kabina owns six restaurants downtown.
14: If someone has a different perception than what the statistics show, that doesn't matter. And what we need to do is work on both fronts to continue to reduce any incidents, but also make sure that we can change the perception.
6: The city of Boston did not immediately provide a comment on the survey and its results. The Red Sox front office says they're taking a clear-eyed approach to last week's disastrous series against the New York Yankees that swept them out of the playoffs. The Sox scored just two runs in that series compared to the Yankees' 18. Red Sox president and CEO Sam Kennedy says while they're proud of the regular season accomplishments, they're not satisfied.
15: As painful as the first half of the season was and as sort of magical and historic as the second half of the summer became. The way it ended Wednesday night in New York was painful and deeply disappointing to all of us.
6: Kennedy says that they will use their frustration as motivation headed into next season. In sports, the Bruins lost their second game in a row, falling to the Ottawa Senators 4-1 at the Garden. They'll be back on the ice Thursday when the Utah Mammoth comes to town. And it's chilly out this morning. It's sweater weather. GBH meteorologist Dave Epstein has your forecast.
16: What a beautiful stretch of weather we have here as we head all the way through the holiday weekend. There may be some cloudiness later Monday, but otherwise sunshine and during the day and clear skies at night will be the rule. We're going to be in the 55 to 60 degree range today. It's also a little breezy. Tonight, pretty chilly, down into the 30s for the first time for a widespread area. And I can't rule out a little bit of patchy frost tomorrow morning, although it's unlikely. Temperatures in the mid-60s during the afternoon tomorrow after starting at those chilly levels. We're going to stay in the 50s Wednesday night, and that will set us up to have a really nice day Thursday, low 70s. For GBH News, I'm Dave Epstein.
6: It's 48 degrees in Boston. 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
18: It's Morning Edition from NPR News. I'm Leila Fadel in Portland, Maine, hosting from Maine Public.
19: And I'm A. Martinez in Culver City, California.
20: Saudi Arabia and its allied forces in Yemen say they've recaptured a port city from the Houthis that lies on a key oil shipping route.
18: It's part of a new Saudi offensive against the Iran-backed Houthis, who gained ground in Yemen just weeks ago and captured territory along the Red Sea.
20: NPR's Aya Batraoui is in Dubai. So tell us, what exactly did Saudi Arabia do?
21: Yeah, so the Saudi Air Force says 100 fighter jets carried out this new offensive called Operation Dawn of Yemen yesterday, striking hundreds of targets. And then by nightfall, Saudi-backed forces in Yemen said that they had entered the Red Sea port city of Mocha and pushed the Houthis out. The Houthis, however, deny any loss of territory. Now, this offensive comes around 3 weeks after the Houthis had swept into southwestern Yemen, capturing Mocha and islands in Bab al-Mandeb. That is the key Red Sea shipping route that Saudi Arabia had been using to export its oil, since the Strait of Hormuz to the east is blocked by Iran. Now, the Houthis have been targeting Saudi tankers in Bab al-Mandeb. They say that is in response to Saudi Arabia's blockade of Houthi areas and Houthi ports. But the Saudis say their blockade is to prevent Iran from transferring weapons to the Houthis. Now, this new Saudi offensive is basically an attempt to reverse the loss of territory in Yemen and regain that territory along the strait.
20: That port city, Mocha, that you mentioned, what kind of shape is it in?
21: So most residents had fled Mocha when the Houthis swept into the city last month, and many of its hospitals had immediately shut down. And the UN says at least 180,000 people have been displaced overall in Yemen by this recent fighting. Now, we have spoken to aid workers who say women are giving birth in the open and people are sleeping under trees. And NPR reached several Yemenis in the governorate of Taiz, which Mocha is a part of. One man confirmed to us yesterday that he fled an area that had been taken by the Houthis just yesterday that lies along a main road linking two Yemeni government strongholds. That's the city of Taiz and Aden to the south. They are now cut off from one another. I want you to have a listen to what a resident in Taiz city, Osama al-Sarhi, told NPR last night. So he says the Houthis have encircled the city of Taiz and that people can't flee because the road is now cut off. And he says a number of civilians were killed on the outskirts of the city by Houthi forces as they tried to advance. And he says Taiz is now facing a crisis of aid and fuel because it all came from Aden. So while you're seeing the Saudi-led forces make gains in Mocha, you're seeing the Houthis make gains around Taiz.
20: Yeah, we're also hearing about the Houthis who have been attacking Saudi Arabia with missiles and drones.
21: Yeah, so the Houthis say that they have hit several Saudi Aramco oil sites in the past few days. We don't have confirmation of that, and Saudi Arabia is not commenting on specific attacks. The Houthis are, however, also targeting air bases in Saudi Arabia and airports, and the kingdom did say that Riyadh Airport was among two airports that were hit last night in Saudi Arabia. Now, to defend against these attacks, Saudi Arabia is getting some support from Britain and France. Yesterday, top ministers from Pakistan and Turkey also met in Saudi Arabia, and they confirmed that they're providing rapid military support now to the kingdom as part of the Mecca Agreement. That's the the new defense pact that was signed by the three countries over the summer. And this pact really stems from President Trump's reluctance to get directly involved in another war in the Gulf. The U.S. has not agreed to Saudi Arabia's request for refueling support, but it is sharing intel on the Houthis.
20: That's NPR's Aya Batraoui in Dubai. Thank you very much.
21: Thanks, A.
20: For more on the fight over Red Sea shipping lanes, we've called up Ambassador Michael Ratney. He served as U.S. ambassador to Saudi Arabia during the Biden administration and is now a non-resident senior advisor with the Center for Strategic and International Affairs. Ambassador, we are reaching you in the Saudi capital of Riyadh this morning. And Aya Batraoui just told us that the Houthis have been attacking Saudi Arabia, including the airport in Riyadh. How is all of this being felt where you are?
0: I mean, it's a funny thing because life here, I just got here a couple of days ago, looks perfectly normal to me, although normal doesn't always include a very loud boom everyone heard last night near the airport, which is apparently a Houthi rocket getting intercepted, probably by Patriot interceptors, fortunately.
20: Okay, so to the eye, at least, things don't look that bad.
0: No, not in Riyadh. Apparently in the southwest, in the area of Jizan and Najran, closer to the Yemeni border, the Houthis have been really kind of upping their attacks on airports, military infrastructure and so forth, and energy infrastructure as well.
20: Yeah, how have the Houthis been able to gain so much ground recently? I know for more than a decade, Saudi Arabia has led a coalition of nine countries against the Houthis. So how have they been able to do this?
0: So the Houthis get a lot of support from the Iranians, obviously, weapons, financial support and so forth. But they're also just a remarkably tenacious and resourceful group. They started basically as a tribal insurgency, and now they control large swaths of the country, including the capital. And they have been able to innovate, to develop weapons, to defy many, many efforts, U.S. efforts, Saudi efforts, to defeat them. And they still pose a significant threat, not just to the Saudis, but to shipping throughout the Red Sea.
20: You mentioned the Houthis depending on support from Tehran. If they didn't have that support, would they be able to do any of this?
0: So it's become sort of a symbiotic relationship. Once upon a time, they were a proxy of the Iranians, like Hezbollah or these militias in Iraq. They have an independence streak as well, and they've become quite resourceful and innovative. And it's sort of a two-way innovation now. The Iranians help them. They now, in some ways, help the Iranians. I think if the support was cut off completely, no financial support, no weapons flows, no advisors, they would have a harder time of it. But they have been just crazy tenacious.
20: One thing, Ambassador, because Saudi Arabia has one of the world's largest military budgets, so I think people are wondering why has it been so difficult for them to defeat the Houthis?
0: So some of it's just the nature of the Houthis. They're not a conventional army in the sense that many militaries are trained and equipped to deal with. They started as an insurgency and they still behave like one. They are sort of this region's Viet Cong, if you will. But also, you know, the Saudi military, the whole structure of it was built on partnership principally with the United States. And I think this is a moment when they were hoping the United States would get involved in a more muscular way.
20: So about that, is it in the U.S.'s interest to join this latest offensive? Because we heard Saudi Arabia getting help from the U.K. and France, and they have that new defense agreement with Pakistan and Turkey. So what about the U.S.'s interest? Is it there for them to help them?
0: Yeah, clearly the calculation in Washington is it's not. And, you know, and on the one hand, I sort of understand a reluctance to what would seem to be opening another front in a war, just as seemingly the sort of central conflict with the Iranians is petering out. But that said, the Houthis aren't going anywhere. And if you think about it, it's not really just about Saudi or just about oil. Something like a quarter of global container traffic goes through the Red Sea, through the Bab el-Mandeb and up to the Suez Canal. And although the Houthis aren't targeting that now, they're sticking to targeting Saudi ships and Saudi infrastructure. Leaving them in the control that they've had really, I think, poses a danger to global commerce in the long run. It's something that eventually, maybe not now, eventually we're going to have to deal with.
20: You recently wrote a piece titled, Is the U.S. Abandoning Saudi Arabia in Its Moment of Need? So I'm going to throw the question that you posed back at you. Is it?
0: Well, we have had a partnership with Saudi Arabia for decades, not just arms sales, but training, exercises. They're totally knitted into the CENTCOM planning process. That's the U.S. military command that deals with the Middle East. And all of it was geared towards being ready when they're attacked, to be a partner for them when they're attacked. And this is kind of full-on warfare at this point. Their enemies, not just the Iranians, but the Houthis, are striking them in a tenacious way. And I think their hope and expectation that was we were there to help them. And in many ways, we're not.
20: Michael Ratney served as a U.S. ambassador to Saudi Arabia during the Biden administration. Ambassador, thanks.
0: Anytime.
18: The 2026 midterms are exactly 4 weeks away. And starting today, each Tuesday this month, Morning Edition is reporting on the ground in pivotal states that will decide the balance of power in this country. One of the more consequential U.S. Senate races is happening here in Maine, which is why you'll be hearing from me throughout the show from across this state. The race everyone is watching is the Senate, where Republican incumbent Susan Collins is campaigning to hold on to her seat by defeating Democrat Troy Jackson. Maine Public's chief political correspondent Steve Missler joins me now here in Portland, Maine. Good morning, Steve.
1: Good to be with you.
18: It's good to see you in person. So much has happened in this race over the past year. Democrat Troy Jackson joined the contest pretty late, about 2 months ago. Jackson, of course, was nominated by the Maine Democratic Party after Graham Plattner withdrew because of a sexual assault allegation. What's the vibe been like here?
1: Yeah, I think exhaustion. We have an exhausted electorate, to be honest, between the nonstop ads, polling requests, and text messages. I just think voters have had enough. And this has been a long campaign that began more than a year ago when Plattner got into the race. So
18: yeah,
1: it's been a long year.
18: So the Democratic nominee, Troy Jackson, he's had a really compressed schedule to try and beat out a longtime incumbent. How's that going?
1: Yeah, it's been tough, not only in the logistical sense of having to hire staff, but also just getting his footing and presenting himself to voters. Jackson has been involved in Maine politics for two decades, but he's not a household name here. And that's meant introducing himself to voters while Republicans and affiliated groups race to define him via a withering blitz of advertising and mailers and that sort of thing.
18: Is there anything to glean from polls or other data about how close this race is?
1: Well, most of the polls have shown a statistical dead heat, regardless of who is leading. But there are signals in the surveys that seem meaningful. And one is that Senator Collins' central reelection message that she's this influential force and brings federal dollars to Maine is resonating. We've seen a couple of surveys in which voters believe Collins is better at bringing federal resources to the state. And that's basically her reelection argument in a nutshell. And at the same time, polls are showing that they want Democrats to control the Senate as a check against the president.
18: Now, you mentioned that Republican groups have been racing to define Jackson, but how are Democrats trying to erode Collins' support in the state?
1: Well, the primary message from Democrats is to link her as closely as possible to President Trump and to attack her image as an independent senator who bucks the party. Jackson likes to talk about the number of times she's voted with the president.
18: Maine Public's Steve Missler. Thank you, Steve.
1: Thank you.

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1: 27 private colleges in Massachusetts have closed or announced plans to close since 2014. So what happens to a college's mission when the institution itself disappears?
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1: I'm Kirk Carapeza. We're speaking with the last president of Wheelock College and examining how struggling schools are reinventing themselves on the latest episode of College Uncovered. 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
5: Good Tuesday morning and welcome to GBH's Morning Edition. I'm Tori Bedford. Thanks for being with us. So there are 9 ballot questions to consider in November's election, and we're going to take a look at all of them. To kick us off, GBH's Saraya Wintersmith looks at question 3.
6: What would question 3 on the Massachusetts ballot do? It would change Massachusetts primaries to a top 2 system with all the parties on the same ballot. To understand it, let's start by looking at how primaries work here now. You have Democrats running against Democrats and Republicans running against Republicans. And in the general election, the two winners face off, one Democrat and one Republican, plus independent candidates. If this question passes, your primary ballot will have every candidate from every party, and the two people who get the most votes will move on to the general election in November. This would apply to the state elections, like the races for governor, state rep, and Senate and congressional seats, but it wouldn't affect town and city races. Supporters say question 3 would prevent political parties from eliminating candidates, giving voters more choices in the general election. They argue it'll increase voter engagement and accountability for lawmakers if they have to face competitive challenges, and give outsiders a chance to make it to the general ballot. In liberal Massachusetts, you might get 2 Democrats running against each other in the higher turnout general, which supporters argue is grounds for a healthy democracy. But opponents claim it's a bad idea for some of the same reasons, that this new system would actually decrease competition and make it harder for outsiders. They say it incentivizes political parties to run fewer candidates so each can get more of the vote, and will make the campaigns longer and more expensive, favoring wealthy candidates who can break through a crowded field with big ad buys. A yes vote would mean changing state elections to a top 2 system. A no vote would keep things as they are.
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8: This is Morning Edition from NPR News. I'm E. Martinez.
9: And I'm Leila Faldin in Portland, Maine, hosting from Maine Public. The midterm elections are 1 month away, and every week until then, my co-hosts and I will take you to people and places in battleground states that will determine the balance of power in this country. Today, we're in Maine, where immigration enforcement here is playing out in ways that echo other places in the country.
10: They're still disappearing a person a day.
9: A person a day?
10: Yeah, yeah.
9: At least that's how it feels to Amy Smith, the founder of Healthy Homeworks, describing the ICE presence in her neighborhood of Lewiston, north of Portland, with a large immigrant community. We meet her at her office, where she pulls out a map.
10: This is our map for the work that we do.
9: Okay.
10: Which is basically we do...
9: She describes her work, making homeownership attainable for residents here.
10: It's the intersection of the three poorest census tracts in the state. Heavy concentration of immigrants, highest concentration of children under five, very high lead poisoning levels.
9: Smith has lived in this former mill town for years. Today, she says the fear running through her city has never been so palpable, and that's most visible at a nearby daycare. These days, the daycare's curtains are always drawn. Inside, babies and toddlers are taking naps, giving us a chance to talk to staff.
11: Nice to meet you.
12: I'm Layla.
11: Nice to meet you, Layla.
9: 19-year-old H helps run this daycare with her mom. They're asylum seekers from Angola. They ask us to use only their first initials because of how afraid they are of drawing ICE's attention. H says she's anxious every second she's outside the house.
11: You walk fast. You don't walk alone. And if there's a car following you or you think it's following you, that's when you start to panic.
9: Because it seems quiet outside.
11: It looks quiet because when it started, they started taking people out loud. It was a big mess. Mm-hmm. So they pretended like they stopped. If you're isolated, that's where they're gonna take you.
9: Before the ICE surge started in January, the daycare had 32 kids. The parents are mostly immigrants. They got scared, they stopped coming. The daycare also shut down for a few weeks. But then many immigrants had to reemerge.
11: Because we have to work, we have bills. So now we go out, but you have to be alert.
9: Today, only 12 of the kids are back in their care. H and her mom say their family has done everything right, sought asylum, followed the rules, but one of H's siblings was detained by ICE.
13: How many people do you both know that have been detained?
14: Oh,
11: too many. Too many to count.
9: By July, there was a 161% jump of arrests by ICE of people with no criminal records in Maine. That's compared to all of last year. Maine Public analyzed federal data the Deportation Data Project obtained. I ask H and her mom if they feel support from their neighbors. They say yes, from some who've brought them food, taken out their trash, helped with rent. But not everyone supports them. And I heard that in Lewiston and beyond. A woman screaming as she passes the front door of this daycare.
15: And this is daycare. And the people that run this daycare, go kill them!
9: Another yelling out the window at an anti-ICE protest encampment in another city.
16: I see a silence. Ice, baby! Okay, you just heard somebody yelling out their window, ice, ice, baby, at these protesters.
9: Lewiston business owner Matthew Terry, who says ICE has made things better.
17: ICE made it known that they were coming to Lewiston, and the shootings stopped. Nothing, not a peep, nothing.
9: We head back toward Amy Smith's office, the Lewiston resident who's been helping her neighbors afford homes.
10: It just makes me so sad because the people who are here are working so hard to build a good life. And 3 years ago, they were thriving. And now they're not. These are not the worst of the worst. I don't know of anybody in Lewiston who's been apprehended who is actually a criminal.
9: The way ICE acts with what she sees as casual cruelty and the way that attitude is encouraged between neighbors, that's shaping Amy Smith's vote this year. She says she voted for the Senate Republican incumbent Susan Collins once, some 20 years ago.
10: But since then, have not been a supporter. I think for me, the biggest thing is to make sure that our federal government actually works for us. And that the money stops flowing to these ridiculous vanity projects. And there's no reason that we are at war right now. And so the short-sightedness and the rhetoric and the activities and the cuts, it's just disgusting.
9: But she's not only angry at the Republican Party and the president.
10: I completely blame the Democratic Party for Trump being in office again. The minute Biden got elected the first time, they had to figure out who was next. And they just didn't. They just didn't do it.
9: So she says she's watching her neighbors struggle, and she spends every day trying to protect them.
10: So it's really exhausting to be actually doing the hard work, right, for your neighbors, and watching people of privilege take pot shots all day, every day, without any actual facts.
9: Smith doesn't want what happened this summer in another city in Maine, Biddeford, to happen ever again, when ICE shot and killed a 25-year-old Colombian immigrant and father named Joan Sebastian Duran Guerrero during an attempted traffic stop on his way to work. The Department of Homeland Security told NPR that they never said he was the target of ICE agents that day. He leaves behind a 3-year-old daughter, Dulce, and his wife, Carolina Rojas Alvarez. I spoke with her recently at her lawyer's office.
13: What has life been like since that day?
18: Muy difícil.
19: Very difficult. Now I have to face everything alone.
12: And it's even more painful to hear my little girl scream his name, saying, "Papa, where are you?" That's the most painful thing I've had to experience ever since his death, and that I can't bring him back to her.
9: Rojas Alvarez says she wants the man who killed her husband to be held accountable.
13: You have a 3-year-old daughter. I mean, what are you going to do now? What is your plan? Are you going to stay in Maine?
12: I will while the investigation is ongoing, but not in the future. In other words, she's not going to study or make a life here.
9: The Trump administration's immigration enforcement has divided and galvanized voters in this country. For some, the heavy-handed approach is exactly what they want in immigration. For others, the months of detentions, deportations, and killings are a sign of just how much the country has strayed from its professed values. Those sentiments will go with them into the ballot box. This is NPR News.
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18: Live from NPR News in Washington, I'm Dave Mattingly. This year's Nobel Prize in Physics is being awarded to Francis Halsey for his work to discover tiny subatomic high-energy particles from space known as neutrinos. The 82-year-old scientist is originally from Belgium and is affiliated with the University of Wisconsin-Madison. He's being honored for his work with the Ice Cube Neutrino Observatory at the South Pole. The U.S. Supreme Court's new term is underway. NPR's Nina Totenberg says court observers continue speculating on whether Justice Samuel Alito plans to retire.
19: Well, there's been some pressure from fellow conservatives who want him to retire so a younger conservative can take his place while Republicans still control the White House and Congress. But he told CBS News that while he did think about stepping down this year, he decided against it.
20: I could still make a valuable contribution. It's hard to give up the opportunity to do something that I think will be good for the Constitution and good for the country as long as I'm able to do it.
18: That's NPR's Nina Totenberg reporting. Alito joined the Supreme Court in 2006 after being nominated by President George W. Bush. President Trump has approved the use of a firing squad for the former U.S. Army major convicted of killing 13 people at Fort Hood, Texas in 2009. This is NPR News.
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0: says that will make a difference.
1: I think any relief the governor can offer in terms of middle class and low income families is going to be great relief to them. It's certainly not going to cover their entire energy bill for the winter.
0: Healy says the state is working toward longer term solutions to lower energy costs. Marilyn Shera, GBH News.
2: Massachusetts Attorney General Andrea Joy Campbell is stepping up calls for the Catholic Diocese of Worcester to release a list of priests accused of sexually abusing children. The pressure comes less than a week after Campbell's office released a report on abuse in dioceses including Worcester, Springfield, and Fall River. The Attorney General tells GBH's Boston Public Radio the list is necessary.
3: We're not taking our foot off the pedal or lessening our advocacy in pushing the diocese to release list of credibly accused priests. And I hope the public also mobilizes to push them too. And I think the legislature obviously can do the same.
2: The Worcester Diocese has resisted, arguing it would be unfair to priests who were never charged by police and had no chance to defend themselves against accusations. State Auditor Diana DeZoglio is telling voters that ballot question one is already being targeted by Beacon Hill lawmakers who oppose it. The measure would open the governor's office and the Massachusetts legislature up to the state's public records law. DeZoglio issued a warning yesterday, roughly a month before Election Day.
4: So they can't say it's unconstitutional and they couldn't get it kicked off the ballot. So what they are doing is they are instead planning to simply overturn this law in real time as we are passing it.
2: DeZoglio is calling on Governor Healy to veto any legislation that preemptively reverses question one. It's 48 degrees in Boston. 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
6: It's Morning Edition from NPR News. I'm Leila Fadel in Portland, Maine, hosting from Maine Public.
7: And I'm Amy Martinez in Culver City, California. A new era in Hollywood is about to begin.
6: The deal to consolidate Paramount, Skydance, and Warner Brothers Discovery is expected to close today. The $111 billion merger faced public protests, but ultimately passed legal and regulatory challenges in the U.S. and in Europe.
7: NPR's Manalit Del Barco joins us now from Los Angeles. Manalit, it is going to be one big, massive company. Who's in charge? What's in this company?
8: Yeah, so David Ellison will control this new media empire with help from his billionaire father, Larry Ellison, and investors from the Middle East. Their company, Skydance, combines two legendary film studios, both more than 100 years old, Paramount Pictures and Warner Brothers Pictures. Ellison also gets their streaming services like Paramount Plus and HBO Max. He gets MTV, Comedy Central, the Food Network, and two huge news outlets, CNN and CBS News. Ellison has defended the merger from critics worried about him having too much power over the media. This is Ellison on CNBC in March after outbidding Netflix.
9: This deal is basically, it's pro-competitive, it's pro-consumer. It's good for the overall creative economy. We now have a library of 15,000 films, everything from Harry Potter to the DC Universe, Mission Impossible, Top Gun, and The Godfather under one roof.
8: And that's not to mention popular TV shows the companies distribute, like Ted Lasso, The Daily Show, the Star Trek franchise, and all those Looney Tunes cartoons.
7: Now, when companies merge like this, sometimes changes occur, Manalit. What are some of those changes expected with this new company?
8: Yeah, well, Ellison already announced his co-CEO will be Enon Kreiz, the former head of Mattel. But Michael DeLuca and Pamela Abdi, the duo that headed Warner Brothers Pictures, are now out of the picture. Just last year at the Oscars, they celebrated their films Sinners and One Battle After Another. You know, the Writers Guild of America and 12 state attorneys general tried unsuccessfully to block this merger. And as part of the settlement, Ellison agreed that the combined studios will make 30 films a year for the next few years. But critics remain skeptical of that.
7: What have you heard, though, about changes in the TV news networks? So you mentioned CNN and CBS. So what have you heard about changes that maybe Skydance might make?

0: Well, there's been a lot of worry about what might happen to CNN with the Ellisons being allies to President Trump. I spoke to Jessica Gonzalez. She's the co-CEO of the nonprofit media advocacy organization Free Press. That's not to be confused with the media company Free Press, founded by Barry Weiss, the head of CBS News. Well, Gonzalez's group helped organize the Block the Merger coalition.
1: We're concerned about the Ellisons corrupting CNN. We're concerned about what the Ellisons have already done since taking over Paramount and CBS. They are willing to use their money and power to censor the news, to tear down stories that they or the president don't like. We deserve better than billionaire oligarchs controlling our media system.
0: Now, to get the deal passed, Ellison promised to set up an independent oversight board to protect CNN from political interference. Skydance says the current head of CNN, Mark Thompson, will remain. Barry Weiss will continue to head CBS News.
2: Okay, so what about people that watch these films and TV shows that are going to be under this big umbrella and the people who work on all these projects?
0: Well, people against the deal predict that viewers could soon have to pay more for streaming services, and they could have fewer choices, and they say layoffs are inevitable. Ellison comes into this with a huge amount of debt, and for now, workers at both companies will be starting the day a bit unsure about their futures at Skydance.
2: That's NPR's Manalit del Barco, who covers the media industry for us from Los Angeles. Manalit, thanks.
0: Thank you.
3: Russian authorities are telling people to stay calm after a worker at an infectious disease institute in Siberia died. The cause of the illness that killed her is unknown, and that death has led people to speculate about the outbreak of the plague or another very infectious disease. Joining us to talk about where things stand is NPR's Russia correspondent Charles Maines in Moscow. Good morning, Charles.
4: Morning, Lena.
3: So what do we know about what happened?
4: Well, so one thing that's never been disputed, last Tuesday, a 28-year-old female lab worker at an anti-plague research institute in Siberia's Irkutsk region fell ill and died 2 days later. The cause of her death is where things get murky. The head of Russia's consumer health watchdog, a body called Rospotrebnadzor, was dispatched immediately to the area. That's some 2,500 miles from Moscow, and quickly declared this young woman had died from pneumonia of an unknown origin. A follow-on investigation by the agency found no pathogens in this lab worker's body were linked to her work with infectious diseases, nor was there any evidence of other employees that had gotten sick. And so authorities declared the epidemiological environment in the Irkutsk region stable, a position that's been backed by the Kremlin, so kind of case closed.
3: Is that what people there think, case closed?
4: Well, that's the problem. You know, these reassuring statements aren't doing much to calm the public. They're seeing, I want to stress, unconfirmed reports by local media that several hospitals have been placed under quarantine. Why? Well, the reports spoke of concerns about the spread of the pneumonic plague, a potentially deadly airborne disease that is among the areas of study at this Siberian laboratory. And transparency with the Russian government has long been an issue here. So when people see additional measures like videos on social media showing health workers wandering temperature gauges over passengers as they arrive on flights from Irkutsk to Moscow, you know, it sets off alarm bells, particularly after the experience of the COVID pandemic.
3: And what can you tell us about the institute itself, where the lab technician who died was working?
4: Well, for one, it's got a really long name, the Irkutsk Anti-Plague Research Institute of Siberia and the Far East. The institute itself dates back to the Stalinist period. It was founded by the Soviets in the 1930s to monitor strains of dangerous pathogens like anthrax, cholera, and the plague, the latter of which has rolled across Siberia through the millennia. But the institute's work has also been preventative. I mean, it's even partnered with specialists from the U.S., Europe, and China in recent years. So there's nothing here to suggest, at least based on its history, that this is some kind of military biolab or anything of that nature. But again, that hasn't stopped people from speculating.
3: What has the U.S. government said?
4: Well, President Trump has offered to help Russia with any containment efforts if need be. And Secretary of State Marco Rubio struck a similar tone, saying basically, let's wait and see. Oh, I'm sorry, we're missing the clip, but basically Rubio said we're watching and monitoring this closely and there's no cause for alarm, but they're going to keep an eye on it. And just one final point, Layla, if by some chance this is the plague, it's worth keeping in mind this is not an unknown pathogen like we saw with COVID-19. In fact, just the opposite. Despite the plague's history and reputation for death, it killed half of Europe in the Middle Ages, after all. You know, the plague can be treated quite effectively today through containment measures and antibiotics if provided in time.
3: That's NPR's Charles Maines in Moscow. Thank you, Charles.
4: Thank you.
3: This is NPR News.
0: I'm Marjorie Regan. Today on BPR Live from the BPL, we continue our ballot question series with a debate on question 3 on whether the state should replace party primaries with one primary, including all the candidates. That's today, starting at 11, BPR 89.7 GBH.
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7: 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I'm Tori Bedford. 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
10: Imagine playing against your school's biggest rival during one season and then playing for your rival the next season. That's what it's like for student-athletes that play in co-op programs. Here's how they work. If a school is interested in having, for example, a cross-country team, but doesn't have enough athletes to have a full team every year, the school can form a co-op, or a cooperative, with a nearby school, merging the number of athletes together so there's enough to form a team. But that then begs the question, okay, what jersey do the athletes wear? What school do they represent while competing? Every co-op is different. In each co-op, there's a host school and a guest school. The guest school is usually the school that seeked out the co-op. Most of the time, the team represents the host school, although there are times where the co-op can go by a new name entirely. For example, Newton North and Newton South High School are bitter rivals in most sports, but formerly had a co-op girls' ice hockey program and played on the ice simply as Newton. It can be strange going against your rival one day and then playing with them the next, but to play the sport they love, it's a sacrifice many student-athletes are willing to make. For more high school sports stories like these, check out MassLive.com. I'm Gage Nutter.
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7: This is GBH's Morning Edition. I'm Tori Bedford. Our laws may come from Beacon Hill, but Massachusetts voters have the power to repeal them. Question 9 on the November ballot asks if the state should keep a wide-ranging gun law that passed in 2024. And a note here, this story contains the sound of gunfire. CAI's Jeanette Barnes reports.
12: It's Pistol League night at the Falmouth Rod and Gun Club on Cape Cod. Members of the Falmouth Pistol Team and the visiting team from the Shawmee Fish and Game Club in Sandwich are trickling into the club's main room. A moose head and large fish are mounted in the stairwell where the teams make their way to the basement range.
13: So now that, as I said, is a semi-automatic, right? So now there's another round in the chamber. When I have to pull the trigger every single time.
12: Falmouth Club member Carl Simons arrived tonight carrying a handful of stickers that say no on nine. He opposes the law signed by Governor Maura Healey 2 years ago.
14: To me, it's an invasion of my civil rights. Your legal gun owners are not the problems. If we were the problems, you would know it, because there's so many guns and so much ammunition owned across not only Massachusetts, but across the United States.
12: A no vote would repeal the gun law update known as Chapter 135. A yes vote would keep the law. Among other things, the law allows police to access mental health commitment petitions filed about someone seeking a gun license. It requires nearly all guns except antiques to have serial numbers and be registered. And it expands the red flag law to remove guns from someone deemed an extreme safety risk. Question 9 asks the public to decide where the right balance lies between civil rights and public safety.
15: I think we can all agree, but particularly educators who are at the forefront of gun violence with school shootings, that we want to protect our students.
12: That's Cape Cod educator Sherry Armstrong, who supports the law.
15: And quite honestly, we'd like to protect ourselves as well and anyone else that is here in the school environment.
12: She taught elementary school for 17 years and now works at a Cape high school. The updated red flag law adds school administrators and healthcare providers to the list of people who can seek a temporary court order for someone to surrender their firearms. The Massachusetts Teachers Association is one of the biggest donors trying to keep the law in place. Carl Simons from the Gun Club objects to red flag provisions.
14: You can now take away property from a citizen without any charges or any due process because somebody said so.
12: A red flag order lasts up to 10 days without a court hearing. After a hearing, it lasts up to a year. The law also requires that nearly all firearms, including 3D printed guns, have a serial number, thereby banning what are called ghost guns. Jim Weichsel of the Shawmee Fish and Game Club says gun registration impinges on the right to free speech.
16: People don't have to register your books and things like that. And it's unclear what that registry is for. Only the law-abiding citizens are going to register firearms.
12: But the Yes on Nine committee counters that whether criminals ignore the law is irrelevant. Here's Ruth Zacharin, chair of the Yes committee.
17: That's a worldview that feels very problematic. We don't throw out regulations because some people don't follow them. Some people run red lights. That doesn't mean we should get rid of any red lights whatsoever.
12: Police officers who both use firearms and confront shooters can be deeply divided on gun control. In New Bedford, Police Chief Jason Thody supports several major parts of the law, including those on ghost guns, red flags, mental health, and a ban on devices that convert a semi-automatic weapon to automatic. The Massachusetts Chiefs of Police Association has not taken a position on Question 9, but the director says it may, pending a discussion by the board. Voters have their homework cut out for them. For some, that last ballot question may not be an easy choice.
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19: From Marketplace in Washington, I'm Kimberly Adams. More Americans than ever are questioning the value of higher education. A new survey from Gallup finds that just 31% of adults in the U.S. think a college education is very important. That's the lowest since Gallup first asked that question nearly 50 years ago. Marketplace's Stephanie Hughes looks at what's going on.
21: In the cauldron of ingredients that's led to this loss of trust in higher education, the cost of college is key. So are the loans people take out to cover that cost.
22: Everybody knows somebody who's drowning in debt.
21: Josh Weiner leads the Aspen Institute's College Excellence Program.
22: That difficulty repaying debt is shaping how people feel about the whole system.
21: Another ingredient, says Weiner, many recent college grads have struggled to find work, and their stories resonate with would-be students. Also, says Catherine Hill with the education nonprofit Ithaca SNR, higher ed hasn't worked out for a lot of people. There are more than 43 million adults in the U.S. who started college, may have taken on some debt, but never got a degree.
23: Those people haven't experienced the benefits of going on to higher education, and in many cases, it's probably made them worse off.
21: Top that off with a heavy dollop of worry about what AI is going to do to the labor market, and you end up with the current stew of uncertainty. That's tough for colleges, which are also seeing fewer international students and a dwindling number of young people.
23: I think schools are going to be very challenged in terms of net tuition revenue.
21: Hill says one potential source of new students are the old ones, those millions of people who started college but never finished. I'm Stephanie Hughes for Marketplace.
19: Let's do the numbers. The FTSE in London is up 0.5%. Dow, S&P, and NASDAQ futures are up in the 0.3% to 0.4% range, with the Dow future up 222 points. The 10-year Treasury yield is down at 5.27%.
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19: More than 2 million young people between the ages of 19 and 24 could lose Medicaid coverage in the next couple of years as new work requirements and more frequent eligibility checks phase in, according to a new report from the Urban Institute. This is in the 40 Medicaid expansion states, plus Washington, D.C., where low-income adults who don't have kids or a disability are currently able to get free or low-cost health coverage through the government. And it's despite the fact that nearly 90% of young adults should still be eligible to keep their insurance under the new rules. Marketplace's Samantha Fields has more.
24: A lot is changing soon for many people on Medicaid. In most states, starting January 1st, to keep their insurance, low-income adults will have to prove they're working or volunteering at least 80 hours a month, that they're in school at least half-time, or that they should be exempt from those requirements because they're a caregiver or too sick to work. And they'll have to submit that proof every 6 months, twice as often as they do now.
25: Just by virtue of people having to do more paperwork, you see these dramatic estimates of the number of people who will lose their coverage.
24: Leo Cuello at Georgetown Center for Children and Families says the risk is particularly high for young people.
25: First of all, they're more likely to have gig economy work, informal work arrangements.
24: Gig work tends to be hard for states to verify automatically, which means more paperwork more often.
25: They're more likely to be in school, which means that if a state doesn't have a good system for doing automatic data matches for school, again, they're going to have to do a lot of reporting to show that they're in school.
24: And many people in their late teens or early 20s are just new to all the admin required to get and keep insurance. Betsy Cliff at the University of Chicago says when you're that age, it's also common to move around a lot.
26: Because you haven't settled into a job or a place to live.
24: And she says that can be a barrier to keeping health coverage.
26: It's much easier to stay enrolled in Medicaid if your life is more stable. So if you keep the same address, if you keep the same income, if you keep the same phone number.
24: If you don't, you could miss the phone call or the letter telling you it's time to recertify. Jennifer Haley at the Urban Institute says all of this could lead to 2.3 million young adults losing Medicaid over the next couple of years.
0: Coverage is projected to fall among young adults in every state that has adopted the ACA Medicaid expansion.
24: How much it'll fall could vary a lot by state, according to Jennifer Tolbert at the health policy nonprofit KFF.
1: States do have options and can adopt policies that will help to mitigate any potential coverage losses.
24: One option they have, at least next year, that could make a big difference, she says, is to let people submit a letter saying, I drive 20 hours a week for Uber as proof of employment, instead of requiring official pay stubs. Nikita Singaretti at Fortuna Health says even better would be making it so that as many people as possible don't even have to submit paperwork every 6 months.
2: The number one thing is using data to automatically get people through the renewal process.
24: If a state can verify someone's employment or student status through a database, they'll just stay enrolled.
2: Number two is, of course, education, but education with navigation partners. So actually people, actually navigators that could guide people through the process.
24: And Leo Cuello at Georgetown says states need to make a point of getting the word out in places young people are likely to see it.
25: That means doing outreach campaigns that are not just, you know, in the newspaper, but also showing up on, you know, TikTok streams.
24: And he says it means giving people options for submitting whatever proof they need to submit.
25: So, for example, do I have to get a physical copy of my medical record, put it in an envelope, and mail it in?
24: Or can I take a screenshot of my record and text it in? The easier states can make it, Cuello says, the more likely young people are to keep their insurance. I'm Samantha Fields for Marketplace.
19: 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Our senior producer is Alex Schroeder. Our supervising senior producer is Meredith Gerritsen-Morby. In Washington, I'm Kimberly Adams with the Marketplace Morning Report. 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
6: 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Lean, agile, strategic. Explore the life of revolutionary artist Luis Valdez, whose work reflected the struggles and triumphs of the Mexican-American community. 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
7: Election Day is 4 weeks away, and people are already voting in the 2026 midterms. A look at where things stand in big races across the country. Good morning. It's Tuesday, October 6th. I'm Tori Bedford. This is GBH's Morning Edition. The U.S. Senate race in Maine could help decide balance of power in the country. A look at the issues animating voters in rural Maine.
5: My electric bill is so high, it doesn't even make sense. It's higher than my mortgage payment.
7: Plus, local leaders are pushing for accountability following a report revealing rampant sexual abuse of children in Catholic churches across Massachusetts.
8: We're not taking our foot off the pedal or lessening our advocacy and pushing the diocese to release lists of credibly accused priests.
7: Bruins fall to the Senators 4-1. Sunny today, highs in the high 50s. It's 7:01.
27: Live from NPR News in Washington, I'm Corva Coleman. Forces in Yemen that are backed by Saudi Arabia say they've recaptured a port city from Houthi rebels. But this comes as Houthi rebels based in Yemen aren't firing into Saudi Arabia. They claim they have hit Saudi oil sites over the past few days. The Saudi government has not confirmed this. NPR's Aya Batraoui says Saudi Arabia is now getting help.
9: To defend against these attacks, Saudi Arabia is getting some support from Britain and France. Yesterday, top ministers from Pakistan and Turkey also met in Saudi Arabia, and they confirmed that they're providing rapid military support now to the kingdom as part of the Mecca Agreement. That's the new defense pact that was signed by the three countries over the summer. And this pact really stems from President Trump's reluctance to get directly involved in another war in the Gulf. The U.S. has not agreed to Saudi Arabia's request for refueling support, but it is sharing intel on the Houthis.
27: NPR's Aya Batrawi reporting. The White House did not allow reporters from the media organization Politico to fly on Air Force One yesterday. That was for President Trump's trip to Nebraska. Politico and President Trump are in active litigation over the news outlet's right to cover him. NPR's Juliana Kim reports.
10: A Politico spokesperson confirmed to NPR that the publication was excluded from Monday's press pool, which refers to a group of reporters traveling with the president. Politico, along with CNN and MS Now, was barred from the White House last month before they filed a lawsuit and a judge ordered the Trump administration to temporarily restore access. The outlets accused Trump of retaliating because of what he says is unfavorable coverage of him. In a statement, the White House said traveling with the president on Air Force One is a privilege, not a right. The next hearing on the case is scheduled for Thursday. Juliana Kim, NPR News.
27: President Trump will visit a port just outside Baltimore, Maryland today. He's scheduled to speak at an event hosted by defense contractor Anduril Industries. The port is very close to where the Key Bridge collapsed in March 2024. It had been hit by a container ship leaving Baltimore. Six workers were killed. The Nobel Prize in Physics has gone to a researcher who led an effort to build a giant particle detector in Antarctica. NPR's Jeff Brumfield has more on what it found.
11: Francis Halsin has spent his career chasing ghostly particles known as neutrinos. Neutrinos rarely interact with regular matter, but when they do, they create a tiny flash of light. Halsin at the University of Wisconsin-Madison developed a plan to place detectors in a cubic kilometer of ice in Antarctica. At the time, it seemed like a long shot.
13: No really respectable conservative physicist would have joined me, but many talented people did.
11: The detector, called Ice Cube, won the prize for finding high-energy neutrinos from deep space. Jeff Brumfield, NPR News.
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7: Good Tuesday morning. Live from the GBH newsroom in Boston, I'm Tori Bedford. The closure of a post office in Alston is causing concern among neighborhood residents and local officials. The site was closed for renovations 7 years ago, but the Postal Service announced the shutdown would be permanent. Mayor Michelle Wu spoke at a rally in front of the former Alston post office, saying it puts a burden on older residents and non-native English speakers.
14: Who need in-person trips to navigate forms and applications and other services, and every resident who's had to put up with longer waits and farther trips because our other post offices are under extra pressure as well.
7: The Postal Service has also announced a temporary closure of the Fields Corner location, raising concerns that it, too, will never be reopened. The Postal Service tells GBH News it has followed all regulations and it is still accepting public comment on the Alston closure. Jury selection begins today in the Sandra Birchmore murder trial. Former Stoughton police officer Matthew Farwell is accused of murdering Birchmore and her unborn child in 2021 and staging her death to look like a suicide. Prosecutors allege that Farwell committed the crime to cover up his sexual relationship with Birchmore, which began when she was 15 years old. Farwell has pleaded not guilty to the murder. Jury selection is expected to last several days before opening statements begin. More than half of residents in downtown Boston feel more unsafe in the neighborhood compared to last year. Nearly 50% are calling for a heightened police presence. That's according to the latest annual survey from the Downtown Boston Neighborhood Alliance. The survey follows a group of violent incidents in the area this summer, including a shooting in the theater district. Michael Nichols is with the Neighborhood Alliance and says downtown business owners will always want more police in the area.
15: And at the same time, I think those that are doing business here know that it is an overwhelmingly safe neighborhood. And so they certainly would not want the discussion about public safety to be something that keeps people away.
7: Boston Mayor Michelle Wu maintained that Boston is the safest major city in the country. Wu's office did not immediately offer a comment on the survey and its findings. The Bruins lost their second game in a row, falling to the Ottawa Senators 4-1 at the Garden. They'll be back on the ice Thursday when the Utah Mammoth comes to town. And it's a little chillier this morning, but we've got a sunny day ahead. For your full forecast, we turn to GBH meteorologist Dave Epstein.
12: Beautiful stretch of weather here over the next several days. Sunny skies, clear nights all the way through into Columbus Day. We've got temperatures 55 to 60 today. Clear skies overnight tonight. There may be a little bit of patchy frost when you get up tomorrow morning for those of you in the very coldest spots. Otherwise, mostly just 35 to 45. Temperatures in the 60s on Wednesday with the sun. Low 70s on Thursday with the sun, upper 60s on Friday with the sun, mid 60s on Saturday with the sun, and on it goes into the weekend. For GBH News, I'm Dave Epstein.
7: It's 47 degrees in Boston. 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
20: And I'm Leila Fadel in Portland, Maine, hosting at Maine Public. Election Day is 4 weeks from today.
17: And a series of new polls are showing Democrats with a decided advantage in the midterms, but that's not the whole story. In a few minutes, we'll speak with Devin Barber, who leads the Democratic Senatorial Campaign Committee. We begin with the news.
20: To help with that, who better than NPR senior political editor and correspondent Domenico Montanaro. Good morning, Domenico.
21: Good morning, Leila.
20: Okay, so lots of polls flying around, and all of them seem to show Democrats doing well with voters. Just how confident should Democrats be?
21: Right. Well, polls are only one factor in midterms. You have to consider history, the national environment, the political structure, money, and polling. Now, sometimes they're all related, and most of those right now are favoring Democrats. And remember, though, polls aren't predictive. They tell us what's happening now, or rather during the dates when they were conducted with that particular sample and that polling outfit's way of weighting. You know, people still have to vote. These aren't prediction markets. And the prediction markets are really just trying to read the polls, where the money's heading and what the news narratives are. But what is clear, though, is that the needle has moved in Democrats' direction over the last several months, especially in the Senate. And that's about all that really should be taken away right now, big picture.
20: So you say the needle has moved in Democrats' direction. What does that mean for the campaign and what might happen?
21: Yeah, I mean, no crystal ball here, but we can come up with some informed reasons for what might happen. First, we've seen the most movement in the Senate with lots of races moving in Democrats' direction, and that's because of what look to be tight races in red states. So the Senate is within reach now for Democrats, which I can hardly believe I'm even saying that because it was highly unlikely at the beginning of this cycle. But it's not so far afield to say that Democrats are the clear favorites to win the House.
20: Okay, why is that?
21: Well, I mean, you start with history and the national mood. In 18 of the 20 midterm elections since World War II, the president's party has lost House seats on average about 26 seats. And it's even worse when the president is unpopular, as President Trump is now. I mean, just a 37% approval rating, tied for the worst pre-midterm approval rating in the last half century with George W. Bush back in 2006. Back then, Democrats won the House and the Senate. Think about how people feel right now about the economy and the war in Iran. Those are both intertwined, as we know. And then think about how narrow House Republicans' majority is. It's only a few seats in the House. Democrats only need things to tip slightly in their direction for them to win. And the national mood certainly stacked against President Trump and the Republican Party. So Democrats have a clear advantage in the House. But there are some question marks about really how big those gains could be.
20: Why the question marks?
21: Well, I mean, there are a few things. The Democratic Party is unpopular. Now, that might matter less in a midterm, given that those are low turnout affairs. Usually the most fired up are the ones who turn out to vote. And anger is a real motivator. The intensity of opposition against Trump is just super high right now. The percentage of people in our last NPR PBS News Marist poll who said they strongly disapprove of the job the president is doing is 53%. That's the highest it's ever been. But the unpopularity of the party could still dampen enthusiasm for some of those voters who should lean in Democrats' direction. More importantly, for why these gains might be limited is the structure. I mean, 25 of the 31 seats that Democrats are targeting aren't places that Trump won in 2024. And as we know, in this hyperpartisan era, it's just hard to go into places like that and win in big numbers. You know, plus, Republicans were already somewhat insulated because of a landscape that favored them because of not just recent redistricting, but decades of it. That said, things do tend to tip in one direction in the end and midterms.
20: And what about the Senate? Lots of polling has come out showing Democrats competitive or leading in some pretty surprising places like Texas, Alaska, even Kansas.
21: Yeah, I mean, no doubt about it. I mean, Republicans are moving money out of a purple state like North Carolina and into red states like Kansas when they've already been spending a ton in Texas. And you know, that's not what Republicans thought they'd be having to spend money on at the beginning of this election cycle. So Democrats have a shot now at winning the Senate, but they have to win in lots of places that they haven't had a long history of success in. You know, does that mean that that's what's going to happen? No, but if you talk to operatives in both parties, Democrats certainly have the wind at their backs right now, it seems.
20: NPR senior political editor and correspondent Domenico Montanaro. Thank you, Domenico.
21: You got it.
17: Let's hear from someone who's working to elect Democrats in these midterms. Devin Barber is executive director of the Democratic Senatorial Campaign Committee, and she's on the line with us. Devin, we just heard from Domenico Montanaro that the super PAC affiliated with Senate Republicans is moving money into usually unfamiliar territory such as Kansas. Why do you think that is?
0: Well, look, I think it helps to remember where we started to understand where we are today. You know, we started the cycle with Republicans incredibly bullish about keeping or even expanding their majority to 55 seats. And over the course of the cycle, what we've seen is the combination of, you know, a backlash against this party in power, you know, the strong issue set that's working across our battleground, and most importantly, you know, really strong candidates who we know can overperform in their states and formidable campaigns have really pushed the Senate battleground deeper and deeper into Republican territory. And now, you know, we're sitting here with, you know, six clear offensive opportunities on the Senate battleground, and states like Kansas even moving into the battleground where maybe they were more expansion opportunities just a few weeks ago.
17: Is that where you see the best opportunity for Democrats in states that are previously considered Republican strongholds?
0: Well, look, we have multiple paths at this point to potentially take back the Senate. So from states like North Carolina, Maine, Ohio, Alaska, Iowa, and Texas, you know, we have clear opportunities to pick up those seats and, you know, get back the Senate majority. And then we have states like Kansas who even just in the past few weeks are now moving into that battleground territory where Democrats could potentially have a shot to win.
17: Now, one fly in the ointment possibly, as we just heard from Domenico, the Democratic Party as a whole has a popularity problem. So I'm wondering how you encourage Democratic voters to turn out for your candidates and not just stay at home.
0: Well, you know, we had a theory at the beginning of the cycle that in a Trump midterm, the electorate would look a little more favorable for Democrats in general, and that our turnout would be strong. Republicans might struggle with turnout without Trump on the ballot, and that swing voters might be more up for grabs for us. And we've seen that play out over the course of special elections and off-year elections last year. We saw it play out in reality. And then, of course, when you look at each of the individual races, these are ultimately candidate versus candidate battles. And on the Democratic side, we have candidates who are really in touch with the voters they're seeking to represent, who are really speaking to the concerns voters have this cycle. And we see opponents on the Republican side who are out of touch and who are in many cases part of the problem in Washington right now and the backlash we're seeing that voters are reacting to.
17: Thing is, though, Democrats are being outspent. There is a cash gap between Democrats and Republicans. How do you think that's playing out?
0: Well, you know, it's a challenge for us in this final stretch. I think we have an advantage on candidate quality. We have an advantage on messaging. We have an advantage on, you know, voter enthusiasm. But one thing Republicans have is more money, and you're seeing them run that play in the final stretch. Our candidates and our campaigns are doing the best they can to stay competitive. And of course, you know, if anyone wants to get involved, feel free to visit dscc.org and help us, you know, cobble together the money to support our candidates and help them in the final stretch.
17: One thing, Devin, because when polls show that your candidate is leading or has a shot, where maybe they didn't have before, They sound great, right? I mean, it just sounds like everything's wonderful. But I'm thinking about South Carolina Senate race in 2020. That's where polls showed a tight race. But the Democratic candidate, Jamie Harrison, wound up losing by 10 points to the incumbent, Lindsey Graham. So is there a risk that Democrats might be putting too much stake in polling today?
0: Well, look, I think what polls show us is a trend line. And we use polling as one tool out of many in our toolbox to assess and analyze these races day to day. And then I think the polls are showing us across the battleground a very clear trend, which is that the battleground is moving deeper into Republican territory. Democrats have some enthusiasm at our backs. Republicans should be worried. So I think we use polling less as a tool to perfectly predict any particular race and more as a trend to see kind of what are voters thinking and how is the battleground shaping up over the whole country.
17: Devin Barber is executive director of the Democratic Senatorial Campaign Committee. Devin, thanks.
0: Thanks.
20: The government of Taiwan is opening a new economic and cultural office in Phoenix. The move follows a $100 billion investment push by Taiwanese tech giant TSMC there. But as KJZZ's Greg Hani reports, China is warning Arizona political leaders against getting too friendly.
1: 3, 2, 1.
2: Taiwan's Foreign Minister Lin Xiaolong joined Governor Katie Hobbs, a Democrat, at an opening ceremony for the office. Andy Biggs, the Republican challenging her re-election, appeared as well. Hobbs says the office will help facilitate growing business deals between the island and Arizona.
19: A dedicated one-stop entity to assist businesses of all sizes as they invest and scale here.
2: In just the last 3 years, annual trade between Taiwan and Arizona jumped from $3 billion to over $21 billion. The office will also provide consular services to Taiwanese nationals in Arizona and New Mexico. But the new office here is angering the Chinese government, which claims Taiwan as its own. It sent multiple letters to Governor Hobbs protesting the office, asking the state to stop building political ties with Taiwan. One accuses the office of lending support to Taiwan's independence from China. Leaders here say manufacturing TSMC computer chips in the U.S. will keep America's economy independent if the current supply from Taiwan is disrupted. And Phoenix is very much celebrating its growing economic partnership with Taiwan.
22: Thank you to everyone at the ballpark tonight celebrating Taiwanese heritage.
2: At a recent Arizona Diamondbacks baseball game, the Cultural and Economic Office's director, Kevin Chiao, threw out the game's ceremonial first pitch.
22: A round of applause for Kevin Chiao.
2: Taiwanese trade executive Win Huang has lived in Phoenix since the 80s.
23: And then here comes TSMC. All of a sudden, I run to Taiwanese people all the time.
2: Taiwanese chipmaker TSMC employs about 3,500 people at its current Phoenix operations and plans to open a second factory by the middle of next year. For NPR News, I'm Greg Hawney in Phoenix.
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24: The cranberry bogs that helped define southeastern Massachusetts are changing. At Century Bog, excavators are tearing out old farm infrastructure to restore a natural wetland buried for generations.
25: So what this project's about is making it wetter again.
24: Supporters say projects like this can help wildlife, reduce flooding, and improve water quality as climate change brings heavier storms. I'm Hannah Schnatry. You can find the rest of that story online at gbhnews.org.
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7: Good Tuesday morning and welcome to GBH's Morning Edition. I'm Tori Bedford. Thanks for being with us. There are 9 ballot questions to consider in November's election, and we are going to look at all of them. Today, GBH's Soraya Wintersmith goes over question 3.
26: What would question 3 on the Massachusetts ballot do? It would change Massachusetts primaries to a top 2 system with all the parties on the same ballot. To understand it, let's start by looking at how primaries work here now. You have Democrats running against Democrats and Republicans running against Republicans. And in the general election, the two winners face off. one Democrat, and one Republican, plus independent candidates. If this question passes, your primary ballot will have every candidate from every party, and the two people who get the most votes will move on to the general election in November. In liberal Massachusetts, you might get two Democrats running against each other in the higher turnout general, which supporters argue is grounds for a healthy democracy. But opponents claim it's a bad idea for some of the same reasons, that this new system would actually decrease competition and make it harder for outsiders. Opponents point out Massachusetts already has inclusive primaries, since unenrolled voters can either vote in the Democrat or Republican contests. A yes vote would mean changing state elections to a top two system. A no vote would keep things as they are.
7: Tune in later today when Boston Public Radio digs into both sides of question three. That's at 11. 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
17: This is Morning Edition from NPR News. I'm Amy Martinez.
20: I'm Leila Fadel.
1: And I'm Michelle Martin. Think of some of the classic duets.
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1: George Jones and Tammy Wynette.
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1: Donny Hathaway and Roberta Flack.
8: I got you, babe.
1: Sonny and Cher. On her new album, Michelle Andeggiocello and her band pay tribute to those pairings, and they've recruited an all-star cast to sing along. The album is called Synonym, and it starts with a cover of this one from 1987. George Michael and Aretha Franklin. I Knew You Were Waiting for Me. First, we'll hear the original, then Michelle Andeggiocello's version with a wicked guest singer.
9: The first person we asked was Cynthia Erivo, and when she said yes, that just filled us with such hope and joy.

0: did you pick the duet partner first, or did you pick the song first and then figure out which partner would sound best with that song?
1: We just started naming people, and sometimes that would inspire a song, and sometimes vice versa. But then some things were very serendipitous. I went to the Joni Mitchell show at the Hollywood Bowl, and so I met Brandi Carlile, and that sparked, like, I don't care what song it is, let's just figure out one.

0: since we just lost Dolly Parton. And there's a song that she had recorded with Kenny Rogers, Islands in the Stream.
1: Islands in the Stream, that is what we are.
0: And that's the song that you chose to do with Chaka Khan. So
2: yes.
0: Tell me about that. Like, how did that come about?
2: Oh, yeah. Just wanted to do something with an icon. She was like second on the list. So music sometimes can be perceived in this competitive way. And I was brought up in that kind of world. The jazz world is hard like that. And this recording for me is like, none of these people are my friends. So sometimes it's just a love letter to them in a way.

0: Okay, don't judge me for this.
1: I would never judge you.
0: I'll tell you, one of my favorites.
1: Tell me, Guilty.
0: Which was made famous by Barbara Streisand and Barry Gibb. I don't know what it is. Like, every now and again, that song just pops into my head. And then here you come along with this song, which you performed with Ink, who is one of those, I think, hidden gems. Thank you. Exactly what I was going to say. A hidden gem.
1: Go, baby. She's the best.

0: these duets don't, they don't necessarily match up with the original gender pairings. Tell me more about that. But was it, is it a kind of an homage to the fact that you can be out loud and proud now in a way that maybe wasn't always the case? Or what are your thoughts about that?
1: To be honest, it's just an afterthought. I'm glad it's not the forefront. It's just the beauty of these people that was the reason I chose them. It should be the last thing you notice. Mm. I'm not sure if I connect with that word pride. Pride comes before the fall, or loud and out. Mm-hmm. I'm really finding...
0: That's true. You were not a very loud performer. You have to lean in when we listen to you.
1: Yeah, I'm a really... modesty is... there's a beauty and a power to it.
0: When you cover a song, you're not like, you're never imitating the original song. You always bring something new to it. What's the process? Are you like just messing around? Do you already have it in your head? Or how did it work?
1: Oh, well, every song is a cover. Even if you wrote it, you can think of different ways to approach it. And I do think my time in D.C. playing go-go music really is part of my coding, or, you know, my source code. I love taking something and re-envisioning it. My father played for the Army Blues, which is a band that plays the inaugurations, or they play in the summertime at the Jefferson Memorial. They did a lot of big band arrangements, you know. I come from that as well. And so I just see the song as this blank canvas, but there's an outline there, but I can color it in any way I want to.
2: They say we're young, we don't know. Won't find out until we grow.
1: That's what I'm hoping the listener gets from it, like just open to a re-envisioning. I mean, I think that's what's happening in the world today. We're having to re-envision a lot about the world. And I'm just trying to do it in the simple medium of music.
2: I got you, babe. I got you, baby.
0: That is Michelle Endegiocello. Her new album of duets is called Synonym. Thank you so much for talking with us.
1: Oh, thank you so much for your time. And thank you for listening, most of all. Very grateful.
3: I guess that's so. We don't have a pot. But at least

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1: I'm Marjorie Egan. 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
4: Live from NPR News in Washington, I'm Dave Mattingly. President Trump has signed an executive order to ease government restrictions on the use of tax-free red-dyed diesel. He announced the move yesterday at a Republican campaign rally in Nebraska as a way to help truckers and farmers dealing with high diesel prices. Mike Naur is a local Farm Bureau president on Maryland's Eastern Shore.
5: The diesel right now is our lifeline to our fall harvest. Everything we have runs on diesel.
4: AAA says diesel is averaging about $6.32 a gallon nationwide. It's roughly 21 cents below last month's all-time high. President Trump says he and his super PAC will begin paying for TV ads that have been taxpayer-funded up to now. NPR's Franco Ordonez says the ads have prompted pushback from Democrats.
6: President Trump announced the new plan amid ongoing backlash over the publicly funded spots running ahead of the midterms. Trump defended the ads via his social media page, arguing that it was standard practice and that he was promoting the USA and, quote, paying for them with USA money. But critics say the pro-Trump ads are blatantly partisan and use Republican talking points. Trump says that he and his political action committee are taking over payment of the ads. Franco Ordonez, NPR News.
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7: Good Tuesday morning. Live from the GBH newsroom in Boston, I'm Tori Bedford. With colder weather on the way, Governor Maura Healey has announced a new plan meant to help residents cope with rising heating costs. Healey has declared a state of emergency and issued an executive order that will expand the home energy assistance program, with some families eligible for nearly $1,500 in assistance. Michael Ferrante with the Massachusetts Energy Marketers Association says heating oil is currently selling for more than $6 per gallon. He says that means customers could pay as much as $700 for a single fill-up, even if the war with Iran winds down.
8: There's been so much damage to the worldwide infrastructure of petroleum products, how we get them. Refineries have been damaged, pipelines have been damaged, so you're going to see high prices, I think, through the winter.
7: The governor says her plan will lower heating bills for about 85% of Massachusetts customers. A report from the Massachusetts

0: be reminded that we are here to support them. The scars are very deep, which is why it's not surprising when many survivors don't come forward.
1: The Worcester Diocese has declined to come out with a list of credibly accused clergy, saying it would be unfair to those who had no chance to challenge the allegations in court. Other Massachusetts dioceses have released such lists. Chris Burrell, GBH News.
2: State lawmakers and early education advocates in Massachusetts are pushing back against federal changes to the Head Start program. As New England Public Media's Phil Bishop reports, they're arguing the changes will hurt both educators and families.
3: The proposed changes would eradicate most performance standards, like student-to-teacher ratios, and impose new limits on spending. Federal officials say Head Start is burdened by regulation, and that these reforms would provide communities more flexibility in their local programs. Opponents argue the new spending caps will make it harder to provide services to families and lead to worse outcomes for kids. Michelle Heimowitz is the executive director of the Massachusetts Head Start Association.
4: If they wanted to increase flexibility, make things easier for programs, they would be investing in the programs, investing in the staff. They wouldn't be pulling away.
3: Dozens of Massachusetts state lawmakers have submitted testimony opposing the new rules, among more than 32,000 public comments. The comment period wraps at end of day on Tuesday. Federal regulators will then decide whether to enact the changes.
2: That's Phil Bishop for Connecting the Commonwealth. 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
6: This is Morning Edition from NPR News. I'm A. Martinez in Culver City, California.
7: And I'm Leila Faldin in Portland, Maine, hosting from Maine Public. I've been crisscrossing Maine for the last several days talking to voters about the issues that will shape their decisions this midterm. That election is exactly 4 weeks away. So our show will be traveling through pivotal states every Tuesday, states that will decide the country's balance of power. Today, I kick that coverage off in Maine, which is really important for the Democrats. They'll have a hard time winning back the Senate without winning the seat Republican Susan Collins has held for nearly 30 years. To get a sense of their odds, I hit the road, traveling some 700 miles, talking to voters along the way.
8: Okay, we just pulled into Jackman, Maine, 17 miles from the Canada border.
7: A lot of support for Susan Collins here, based on the signs in the front yards. It's a town of just about 700 people, but the town plays a huge role in an important industry, logging. Right off Main Street, past a church, we pull into Jamie Shelley's front lawn.
9: Hi, nice to meet you all.
8: So nice to meet you. I'm Leila.
7: Shelley's worked in the logging industry for more than 30 years. He says business was actually growing for a long time, but a lot has changed for him in recent years.
9: 5 years ago, we had 6 to 8 people directly employed, plus subs and trucks. Now, there's me, my stepson, and a few sub trucks in the winter.
10: This is my equipment shop here.
7: He walks us into his dark, cavernous garage, wood pellets stacked high.
9: I'm burning wood pellets for the winter to keep the place warm.
7: Why?
9: Because heating oil's too expensive.
7: The U.S. war with Iran has sent crude oil prices soaring. And now the cost of heating oil in Maine has hit a record high. Half the population depends on it to stay warm. But Shelley's troubles don't end there.
9: If you want to get in that truck, I'm going to give you guys a quick 5-minute tour.
7: We pile into his truck, and he drives us through his town, where life is intertwined with life across the border in Canada.
9: I have friends on the other side of the border. I've trucked wood on the other side of the border. I got grandparents buried on the other side of the border.
7: Business owners like Shelley and towns like Jackman are stuck in the middle of the escalating U.S.-Canada trade war. To show us how, he weaves down a windy dirt road.
8: Can I just ask what this is?
9: Aha, we are here.
8: Oh, this is
9: your work
8: site?
9: To find out.

0: We open the doors to the fresh, woody scent of cedar. There are thousands of logs piled high on either side of a muddy clearing where a client's cabin will soon be built. To do this work of cutting trees and clearing land, Shelley relies on heavy, expensive machinery.
1: That piece right there is around $650,000 to buy that new. That machine over there is like $750,000, and right now that one's about $500,000.
0: Okay.
1: So, you want them payments?
2: No.
0: Maintaining those machines nowadays could set him back tens of thousands of dollars more than they did last year. Trump levied new 50% tariffs on car and machine parts from Canada.
1: I need a new set of tracks on that machine right there. Them tracks wore out. What do you think they cost? The parts you see, them shiny parts.
2: I don't know.
1: 40 for aftermarket, made overseas. A tire is $4,000. An engine for one of these machines is 30 to 40,000.
0: So aside from this job, Shelley's machines are parked. He can't take the risk of a breakdown. He worries about what could happen if the trade war further escalates.
1: If it gets to the point where they ain't buying, where stuff ain't crossing, there's not enough capacity here to do the job in Maine. So we need them to saw our lumber, or we need to scale back drastically. And small towns like this are going to fold up without the lumber industry.
0: On the drive back to his garage, Shelley shares that even though the Democratic candidate Troy Jackson is a fifth-generation logger, he plans to stick by the Republican incumbent.
1: Susan Collins, she's a pretty middle-road person, and she gets ripped by her own people and the other side. If you're getting ripped by everybody, you might be trying.
0: He likes her, and all the economic angst of the moment isn't enough for Shelley to abandon Collins, even though for years, as a logger in this remote part of Maine, he's felt abandoned.
1: We also feel underrepresented. How many people you see after you come over that mountain?
2: Not many.
1: How many stoplights?
2: Not many.
1: Did you stop at Walmart? You probably didn't, did you? 10 and 2, keep your hands on the wheel.
3: Bye.
0: Underrepresented, forgotten. Those are feelings we hear again and again on our road trip across Maine through big cities and tiny towns. In every place, those sentiments are shaping how people are thinking about the election. From Michael Knight, a dairy farm owner and lumberman on the outskirts of Portland, an independent who leans conservative.
4: It's better sometimes to deal with the devil you know than the devil you don't.
0: To Mitchell Grass, a potato farmer in rural Mars Hill who believed in President Trump's promises but feels let down.
5: The whole country is in a really bad spot right now.
0: To Rosemary Lavway, a baker at a Presque Isle farmer's market who keeps her politics to herself because it's bad for business.
6: I don't think there's anybody that's gonna change anything, really.
0: Things feel bad. People feel stuck. Many are just trying to get by. And Dixie Shaw is focused on that.
7: Hi.
0: We find her in the back of Catholic Charities Food Bank and Thrift Store in Monticello in northern Maine, dumping clothes into a baler.
8: Okay. Lord have mercy.
0: She compresses the items into packs so they can sell the clothes by the ton and use the cash for food. She used to run this place. She retired, and then 2 months ago at 73, she came back.
8: I came back to work full time because I love to work, but I also need to work. My electric bill is so high, it doesn't even make sense to me. It's higher than my mortgage payment.
0: Really?
8: Yes, it's higher than my mortgage payment. In fact, I didn't even turn my furnace on till about 2 weeks ago. I just suck it up, baby, because you don't want to turn that thermostat on because that's going to be in addition to the electric bill. I didn't turn my dryer on all year. I had the Amish build me a clothesline. I can get like 5 loads on that puppy.
0: Right. And is there somebody that you think will make life better?
8: I sure hope so.
0: Who is that?
8: I'm not going to talk about it.
0: Yeah.
8: Because I'll get beat up. I think in this climate, it's not safe to be on either side. Because somebody's going to hate on you.
0: What she will say is she feels like the more blue and populated south near the coast get an outsized say about the fate of her state.
2: What do they not understand?
8: People that come from away, and that could be out of state or downstate, and come up here to the county to recreate, if you will, when people here usually can't afford to do that same recreation. So the feeling is that the population and the people that vote are in the masses in southern Maine, and we're up here, and whatever the decision is, we have to kind of live with that.
0: Across 700 miles, from a logger to a potato farmer to a woman working at a thrift store and food bank, there is this sense of being left behind. But if the Democratic Party thinks that means these Americans will just turn to them, this snapshot of voters in Maine tells a much more complicated story. This is NPR News.
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10: Live from the GBH newsroom in Boston, I'm Tori Bedford with Morning Edition. Sunny skies today, highs nearing 60 degrees. Scientists at the Woods Hole Oceanographic Institution are learning more about local oysters after building a new type of microscope. Senior scientist Dr. Huxiao Zhang recently published an article on the feeding habits of larval oysters. He created a high-speed micro-scale imaging system that uses a camera to capture 2,000 frames per second. He says the device allowed him to observe the currents that oyster larvae create in order to draw in food.
11: This is the first measured free-swimming feeding currents that has ever been measured for larvae.
10: Jiang's findings were published recently in the journal Physical Review Fluids. 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
12: Here's your Growing Wisdom Minute for Tuesday, the 6th of October. Let's talk water and lack of it over the next several days. So far this month, we're on day 6. There's been no measurable precipitation. We had just a trace of it. And we have had very dry Octobers. And the question I have for you is, should you be watering your containers in October? And the answer is, well, in a situation like this where we don't see much rain, I would say, yeah, they're really going to start to dry out. I had to water some yesterday. Now, we did have, in some cases, 4 to 6 inches of rain about a week ago. So the ground is plenty saturated. We don't need to worry about that. But pots dry out fast, and we can have very little rain in October, as recently as 2024. Top 10 dry month, only 0.91 inches of rain the entire month. And way back in 1924, barely rained at all, not even a tenth of an inch of it. We'll see what happens, but I've got to say that at least into Monday, we're going to remain completely dry. For GBH News, I'm Dave Epstein.
13: 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And from Columbia Pictures with The Social Reckoning, a new film by Aaron Sorkin, starring Mikey Madison, Jeremy Allen White, and Jeremy Strong. Inspired by a true David versus Goliath story about truth at all costs, in theaters Thursday. 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
10: This is GBH's Morning Edition. I'm Tori Bedford. One of the most endangered species in the northeastern United States is a turtle with a yellow neck. It's called a Blanding's turtle, and for nearly two decades, conservationists have enlisted Massachusetts school kids to help protect them. GBH's Craig LaMalt reports on an encouraging sign that the kids' help is paying off.
14: Heather Nelson of Zoo New England digs her fingers through the dirt in the backyard of a home in Concord.
15: And this part is going to be a pretty slow process. We're just going to be very gently digging down.
14: She's looking for a turtle's nest, and she knows it's here because the mother turtle was wearing a radio transmitter. Nelson and her team have been protecting the nest until now with a little cage. Emily Wilder from Zoo New England watches Nelson dig and warns they don't know what they're about to find.
16: There could be just eggs, there could be dead turtles, or there could be live turtles that have hatched out. But because it's a little bit chilly already now, they're maybe like kind of hunkering down and not sure yet about emerging.
15: I'm starting to be able to see an egg.
14: Below the dirt, Nelson uncovers the top of an egg and carefully digs around it.
15: And we have a live, tiny little hatchling. Since this is her first nest, her babies are really small. This is much smaller than a normal Blanding's turtle. But look at that. It's a successful nest.
14: The turtle is tiny, smaller than an Oreo.
15: Oh,
16: is still in the egg a little bit, right?
14: She keeps digging and finds four more tiny turtles and two eggs that have yet to hatch.
15: Is it a one?
14: Wilder says globally, Blanding's turtles are considered endangered.
16: And right here in Massachusetts, we don't know exactly how many there are left, but their population is declining. There's only a few kind of places around the state where you can still find them. And one of those spots is right here.
14: Right here is Great Meadows National Wildlife Refuge, just across a rail trail from this backyard. When the team from Zoo New England first started looking at the population of Blanding's turtles here 22 years ago, they found very few juveniles.
16: Too many of the nests were being dug up by predators, and of those few hatchlings that were surviving, they were getting eaten by predators.
14: So they started a program to protect those little guys. They bring hatchlings to about 40 elementary schools in Massachusetts, where kids raise them for a year before the turtles are released back into the wild.
16: And by the time they've gone through that head starting process, we've taken a quarter-sized turtle and we've grown it to be about the size of what, you know, I always say a quarter-pounder cheeseburger is the goal.
14: And that makes the turtles a lot tougher for predators to eat. She says since the program started, the population at Great Meadows in Concord has gone from about 55 adult turtles to around 300. And this year, three of their nests were made by turtles who were once in Massachusetts classrooms. One of them, a 16-year-old named Small Fry, made this one.
16: The mom was head started at the Alcott School right here in Concord, and that is where I'm going tomorrow.
14: The next day, Wilder walks into a fourth grade classroom.
17: How are you guys doing?
18: Good.
17: Excellent. You guys are excited. You know what's happening? You know what's coming to your school today?
18: Turtles!
14: She starts off with a reality check. Of the 10 species of turtles in Massachusetts, six of them are considered rare or endangered.
17: More than half of our native turtles are in trouble and need our help. Do you guys want to help them out?
18: Yes.
17: Absolutely.
14: She tells them the story of Small Fry, who was here in their very own school 16 years ago, and whose babies Wilder met just the day before.
17: They're not ready to come to school yet, but they probably will be ready in a few weeks. Do you guys want to raise those Alcott hatchlings?
18: Yeah.
14: For now, though, she brings out another tiny turtle.
17: Okay, are you guys ready?
14: And she walks around the classroom with it as the students follow her instruction to greet it quietly. Who knows? Maybe someday this tiny turtle will have its own babies, and yet another generation will be cared for here in this same school.
15: This is so adorable.
14: Craig Lamolt, GBH News.
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21: From Marketplace in Washington, I'm Kimberly Adams. Diesel is still hovering at well over $6 a gallon, and President Trump is blaming Ukrainian airstrikes on Russian oil refineries for pushing up prices. Marketplace's Nancy Marshall-Genzer joins me now at the latest. Good morning, Nancy.
22: Good morning.
21: The Ukrainian attacks do seem to be having an effect on Russian refineries, but how extensive is the damage?
22: Well, Ukraine says it's disabled about half of Russia's oil refining capacity that hasn't been independently verified. But last week, Russian President Vladimir Putin did say the Ukrainian attacks on refineries sliced about a percentage point off of Russia's gross domestic product.
21: President Trump has apparently asked Ukrainian President Volodymyr Zelensky to stop attacking Russian refineries. What's the Ukrainian response been?
22: They say no, they're not backing down. Now, Kimberly, Russia was a major diesel exporter, but Moscow has just extended its ban on diesel exports to the end of October.
21: Speaking of diesel, President Trump also signed an executive order last night that's intended to help diesel users in the U.S. What would that do?
1: Well, it allows the use of off-road dyed diesel on the highway until the end of this year. And this diesel is the same as regular diesel, but it's not taxed. It's dyed red to set it apart. And it's usually only allowed for off-road driving, like for tractors on farms. A White House fact sheet claims the red dyed diesel will save truckers $100 per fill-up.
21: Thank you, Nancy.
1: You're welcome.
21: Let's do the numbers. Dow, S&P, and NASDAQ futures are up in the 0.4% to 0.6% range, with the Dow future up 331 points. The 10-year Treasury yield is down at 5.26%.
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21: The artificial intelligence boom is driving a massive surge in data center construction across the country. But a recent proposal from the Environmental Protection Agency could change the rules around how communities find out about these facilities and their potential effects on air quality before they're built. For more, I'm joined by Amanda Garcia, senior attorney and data center lead at the Southern Environmental Law Center. Amanda, welcome.
5: Good morning, Kimberly.
21: Let's start with a refresher on the Clean Air Act. What is it and what does it do for people?
5: The Clean Air Act is our country's foundational environmental law that protects air quality. And it does that primarily by setting limits that protect public health for the air that we breathe. And the way that we meet those limits is the states have to come up with plans that will meet those national limits. And in particular, they have to have permitting in place for new sources of air pollution and existing sources of air pollution. Those permits have limits in them that make sure that the facilities that we build for the first time have the best available technology for controlling air pollution.
21: Under the Trump administration, the EPA has been making quite a few changes to the Clean Air Act, including those that advocates say are kind of undermining it. What have some of those changes been so far?
5: The administration has proposed to roll back a lot of key environmental protections in the Clean Air Act, including rolling back those ambient air quality protections that protect the air we breathe. But they're also looking at rolling back some of the permitting protections. And one key one that I really am concerned about is taking away the ability of the public to comment on most air permitting for new sources of air pollution across the country. And those new sources of air pollution include things like data centers.
21: Let's dig into that a bit more, because over the summer, the EPA proposed rolling back notification requirements for minor sources of pollution. What counts as minor sources?
5: So that the term minor source is really a bit misleading, because while there are some sources of air pollution that are truly minor, many of them are major industrial facilities like data centers, even some power plants that have agreed to take some limits on how much pollution they can put forward in order to get a minor source permit. And the incentive for doing that is that there are less stringent requirements for minor sources. But the underlying facility itself can still be a source that is going to have a major impact on the community.
21: If this EPA proposal goes through and actually becomes a rule, what does it mean in terms of what states have to do?
5: States don't have to change anything about their public notice and comment requirements for minor source permits. The federal rule really sets a floor for states that they have to comply with. But if states want to continue to allow for notice and comment, they absolutely can, and we will be encouraging them to do so because communities are saying loud and clear, we want more opportunities to understand what's happening on the ground in our community, not fewer.
21: Amanda Garcia is senior attorney at the Southern Environmental Law Center. Amanda, thank you.
5: Thank you so much.
21: Marketplace reached out to the EPA for comment. Here's part of the agency's statement. The proposal does not demand that states make particular revisions to their programs and does not alter emission standards or weaken environmental protections. Rather, the proposal simply aligns the national program with the Clean Air Act language to ensure that states are in the lead regarding their programs. You can read the full statement on marketplace.org. In Washington, I'm Kimberly Adams with the Marketplace Morning Report. 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
10: Saudi-backed forces in Yemen have launched a major counteroffensive to drive back Houthis supported by Iran. Good morning, it's Tuesday, October 6th. I'm Tori Bedford. This is GBH's Morning Edition. Voters in Maine could help decide who will control the Senate in next month's midterm elections, Republican incumbent Susan Collins or challenger Democrat Troy Jackson.
6: Jackson has been involved in Maine politics for two decades, but he's not a household name here.
10: Plus, a Massachusetts report on the sexual abuse of children in three of the state's Catholic dioceses is reopening wounds for survivors.
8: The scars are very deep, which is why it's not surprising when many survivors don't come forward.
10: Bruins fall to the Senators 4-1. Sunny today, highs in the high 50s. It's 8:01.
23: Live from NPR News in Washington, I'm Corva Coleman. Election Day is just a month from today. There are a series of new polls suggesting Democratic candidates could hold a decided advantage going into the midterms. NPR's Domenico Montanaro cautions polls are not predictive, but the findings are interesting for both House and Senate races.
24: We can come up with some informed reasons for what might happen. First, we've seen the most movement in the Senate with lots of races moving in Democrats' direction, and that's because of what look to be tight races in red states. So the Senate is within reach now for Democrats. It was highly unlikely at the beginning of this cycle, but it's not so far afield to say that Democrats are the clear favorites to win the House.
23: NPR's Domenico Montanaro reporting. Students, faculty, and others filled a Cornell University plaza last night. They are calling for justice for a former student who has alleged in a civil lawsuit she was gang-raped in 2024 at a fraternity party at the university. The woman alleges her complaint to Cornell campus police was not properly investigated. One of the speakers at last night's rally was Cornell student Sia Taylor. She says blame for the case is not just for the men who allegedly committed the rape.
25: Stop calling it the Cornell 7. It's Cornell. The systems placed by this university and the state of New York have allowed sexual assault culture to thrive and for rape to go unpunished.
23: New York Governor Kathy Hochul, an ex officio member of Cornell University's Board of Trustees, has directed the state's Attorney General, Letitia James, to investigate. A new poll out today shows Democrats have a nearly 2-to-1 edge over Republicans when it comes to voter trust on health care costs. NPR's Selena Simmons Duffin has more.
0: The cost of health care is weighing heavily on voters' minds, with the midterm elections just 1 month away. That's according to the new poll from KFF, a nonpartisan health research organization. KFF's Ashley Kurzinger says they polled 1,300 people in mid-September.
3: What we are seeing is that the Democratic Party has the advantage overall among all voters on which party voters trust to handle health care, but they also have the advantage among independent voters. And that's a really important voting block for midterm elections.
0: Kurzinger says Democrats had a 10-point advantage on health costs in April. Now that gap has doubled. 22% of voters trust Republicans on the issue, compared to 42% who trust Democrats. Selena Simmons Duffin, NPR News, Washington.
23: This year's Nobel Prize in Physics has gone to Belgian physicist Francis Helsen. The Nobel Committee says he recognized ice at the South Pole could be used to track neutrinos. These have been seen in the distant universe as well. This is NPR.
10: Good Tuesday morning. Live from the GBH newsroom in Boston, I'm Tori Bedford. Jury selection begins today in the murder trial of former Stoughton police detective Matthew Farwell. Farwell is accused of murdering 23-year-old Sandra Birchmore, who was pregnant at the time, in order to cover up their sexual relationship, which began when Birchmore was 15. Farwell is also accused of staging the murder to look like a suicide. He has pleaded not guilty to the murder. Judge Denise Casper says she expects the jury selection process to take a few days and has told attorneys to prepare for presenting opening statements as soon as Friday. Local officials joined a crowd of community members at a rally calling on the U.S. Postal Service to reverse plans to close local post offices, including a location in Alston. At the rally, Congresswoman Ayanna Pressley said it's part of a larger plan by the Trump administration to privatize the Postal Service.
11: The services provided by USPS are a public good. It should not be left to billionaires and for-profit private corporations to play games with. Today, I'm proud to stand with Alston and everyone here calling for the Postal Service to keep their word to this community.
10: The Postal Service announced a temporary closure of the Fields Corner location last week, as raised concerns that that closure could also become permanent. The Postal Service says it follows all federal regulations and is still accepting public comment on the Alston closure. A new survey finds that 56% of residents in downtown Boston feel less safe than they did a year ago. The yearly survey from the Downtown Boston Business Alliance is coming out after a handful of violent incidents downtown this summer, including a fatal beating of a man near Boston Common. Some business owners say they're worried that even the perception of high crime in the area could drive away customers. Babak Bina owns 6 restaurants downtown.
12: If someone has a different perception than what the statistics show, that doesn't matter. And what we need to do is work on both fronts to continue to reduce any incidents, but also make sure that we can change the perception.
10: The city of Boston did not immediately provide a comment on the survey and its results. In sports, the Bruins lost their second game in a row, falling to the Ottawa Senators 4-1 at the Garden. They'll be back on the ice Thursday when the Utah Mammoth comes to town. And it's a little chillier out this morning. You may want to grab a light jacket on the way out. GBH meteorologist Dave Epstein has your forecast.
13: What a beautiful stretch of weather we have here as we head all the way through the holiday weekend. There may be some cloudiness later Monday, but otherwise, sunshine and during the day and clear skies at night will be the rule. We're going to be in the 55 to 60 degree range today. It's also a little breezy. Tonight, pretty chilly, down into the 30s for the first time for a widespread area. And I can't rule out a little bit of patchy frost tomorrow morning, although it's unlikely. Temperatures in the mid-60s during the afternoon tomorrow after starting at those chilly levels. We're going to stay in the 50s Wednesday night, and that will set us up to have a really nice day Thursday, low 70s. For GBH News, I'm Dave Epstein.
10: It's 47 degrees in Boston. 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
14: It's Morning Edition from NPR News. I'm Leila Fadel in Portland, Maine, hosting from Maine Public.
15: And I'm A. Martinez in Culver City, California.
17: Saudi Arabia and its allied forces in Yemen say they've recaptured a port city from the Houthis that lies on a key oil shipping route.
14: It's part of a new Saudi offensive against the Iran-backed Houthis, who gained ground in Yemen just weeks ago and captured territory along the Red Sea.
17: NPR's Aya Batraoui is in Dubai. So tell us, what exactly did Saudi Arabia do?
18: Yeah, so the Saudi Air Force says 100 fighter jets carried out this new offensive called Operation Dawn of Yemen yesterday, striking hundreds of targets. And then by nightfall, Saudi-backed forces in Yemen said that they had entered the Red Sea port city of Mocha and pushed the Houthis out. The Houthis, however, deny any loss of territory. Now, this offensive comes around 3 weeks after the Houthis had swept into southwestern Yemen, capturing Mocha and islands in Bab al-Mandeb. That is the key Red Sea shipping route that Saudi Arabia had been using to export its oil, since the Strait of Hormuz to the east is blocked by Iran. Now, the Houthis have been targeting Saudi tankers in Bab al-Mandeb. They say that is in response to Saudi Arabia's blockade of Houthi areas and Houthi ports. But the Saudis say their blockade is to prevent Iran from transferring weapons to the Houthis. Now, this new Saudi offensive is basically an attempt to reverse the loss of territory in Yemen and regain that territory along the strait.
17: That port city, Mocha, that you mentioned, what kind of shape is it in?
18: So most residents had fled Mocha when the Houthis swept into the city last month, and many of its hospitals had immediately shut down. And the UN says at least 180,000 people have been displaced overall in Yemen by this recent fighting. Now, we have spoken to aid workers who say women are giving birth in the open and people are sleeping under trees. And NPR reached several Yemenis in the governorate of Taiz, which Mocha is a part of. One man confirmed to us yesterday that he fled an area that had been taken by the Houthis just yesterday that lies along a main road linking two Yemeni government strongholds. That's the city of Taiz and Aden to the south. They are now cut off from one another. I want you to have a listen to what a resident in Taiz city, Osama al-Sarahi, told NPR last night. So he says the Houthis have encircled the city of Taiz and that people can't flee because the road is now cut off. And he says a number of civilians were killed on the outskirts of the city by Houthi forces as they tried to advance. And he says Taiz is now facing a crisis of aid and fuel because it all came from Aden. So while you're seeing the Saudi-led forces make gains in Mocha, you're seeing the Houthis make gains around Taiz.
17: Yeah, we're also hearing about the Houthis who have been attacking Saudi Arabia with missiles and drones.
18: Yeah, so the Houthis say that they have hit several Saudi Arabian oil sites in the past few days. We don't have confirmation of that, and Saudi Arabia is not commenting on specific attacks. The Houthis are, however, also targeting air bases in Saudi Arabia and airports, and the kingdom did say that Riyadh Airport was among two airports that were hit last night in Saudi Arabia. Now, to defend against these attacks, Saudi Arabia is getting some support from Britain and France. Yesterday, top ministers from Pakistan and Turkey also met in Saudi Arabia, and they confirmed that they're providing rapid military support now to the kingdom as part of the Mecca Agreement. That's the new defense pact that was signed by the three countries over the summer. And this pact really stems from President Trump's reluctance to get directly involved in another war in the Gulf. The U.S. has not agreed to Saudi Arabia's request for refueling support, but it is sharing intel on the Houthis.
17: That's NPR's Aya Batraoui in Dubai. Thank you very much.
18: Thanks, A.
17: For more on the fight over Red Sea shipping lanes, we've called up Ambassador Michael Ratney. He served as U.S. ambassador to Saudi Arabia during the Biden administration and is now a non-resident senior advisor with the Center for Strategic and International Studies. Ambassador, we are reaching you in the Saudi capital of Riyadh this morning. And Aya Batraoui just told us that the Houthis have been attacking Saudi Arabia, including the airport in Riyadh. How is all of this being felt where you are?
20: I mean, it's a funny thing because life here, I just got here a couple of days ago, looks perfectly normal to me, although normal doesn't always include a very loud boom everyone heard last night near the airport, which is apparently a Houthi rocket getting intercepted, probably by Patriot interceptors, fortunately.
17: Okay, so to the eye, at least, things don't look that bad.
20: No, not in Riyadh. Apparently, in the southwest, in the area of Jizan and Najran, closer to the Yemeni border, the Houthis have been really kind of upping their attacks on airports, military infrastructure, and so forth, and energy infrastructure as well.
17: Yeah, how have the Houthis been able to gain so much ground recently? I know for more than a decade, Saudi Arabia has led a coalition of nine countries against the Houthis. So how have they been able to do this?
20: So the Houthis get a lot of support from the Iranians, obviously, weapons, financial support, and so so forth, but they're also just a remarkably tenacious and resourceful group. They started basically as a tribal insurgency, and now they control large swaths of the country, including the capital. And they have been able to innovate, to develop weapons, to defy many, many efforts, U.S. efforts, Saudi efforts, to defeat them. And they still pose a significant threat, not just to the Saudis, but to shipping throughout the Red Sea.
17: You mentioned the Houthis depending on support from Tehran. If they didn't have that support, would they be able to do any of this?
20: So it's become sort of a symbiotic relationship. Once upon a time, they were a proxy of the Iranians, like Hezbollah or these militias in Iraq. They have an independent streak as well, and they've become quite resourceful and innovative. And it's sort of a two-way innovation now. The Iranians help them. They now, in some ways, help the Iranians. I think if the support was cut off completely, no financial support, no weapons flows, no advisors, they would have a harder time of it, but they have been just crazy tenacious.
17: One thing, Ambassador, because Saudi Arabia has one of the world's largest military budgets, so I think people are wondering, why has it been so difficult for them to defeat the Houthis?
20: So some of it's just the nature of the Houthis. They're not a conventional army in the sense that many militaries are trained and equipped to deal with. They started as an insurgency, and they still behave like one. They are sort of this region's Viet Cong, if you will. But also, you know, the Saudi military, the whole structure of it was built on partnership principally with the United States. And I think this is a moment when they were hoping the United States would get involved in a more muscular way.
17: So about that, is it in the U.S.'s interest to join this latest offensive? Because we heard Saudi Arabia getting help from the U.K. and France, and they have that new defense agreement with Pakistan and Turkey. So what about the U.S.'s interest? Is it there for them to help them?
20: Yeah, clearly the calculation in Washington is it's not. And you know, and on the one hand, I sort of understand a reluctance to what would seem to be opening another front in a war, just as seemingly the sort of central conflict with the Iranians is petering out. But that said, the Houthis aren't going anywhere. And if you think about it, it's not really just about Saudi or just about oil. Something like a quarter of global container traffic goes through the Red Sea, through the Bab el-Mandeb and up to the Suez Canal. And although the Houthis aren't targeting that now, they're sticking to targeting Saudi ships and Saudi infrastructure. Leaving them in the control that they've had really, I think, poses a danger to global commerce in the long run. It's something that eventually, maybe not now, eventually we're going to have to deal with.
17: You recently wrote a piece titled, Is the U.S. Abandoning Saudi Arabia in Its Moment of Need? So I'm going to throw the question that you posed back at you. Is it?
20: Well, we have had a partnership with Saudi Arabia for decades, not just arms sales, but training, exercises. They're totally knitted into the CENTCOM planning process. That's the U.S. military command that deals with the Middle East. And all of it was geared towards being ready when they're attacked, to be a partner for them when they're attacked. And this is kind of full-on warfare at this point. Their enemies, not just the Iranians, but the Houthis, are striking them in a tenacious way. And I think their hope and expectation that was we were there to help them, and in many ways, we're not.
17: Michael Ratney served as a U.S. ambassador to Saudi Arabia during the Biden administration. Ambassador, thanks.
20: Anytime.
14: The 2026 midterms are exactly 4 weeks away. And starting today, each Tuesday this month, Morning Edition is reporting on the ground in pivotal states that will decide the balance of power in this country. One of the more consequential U.S. Senate races is happening here in Maine, which is why you'll be hearing from me throughout the show from across this state. The race everyone is watching is the Senate, where Republican incumbent Susan Collins is campaigning to hold on to her seat by defeating Democrat Troy Jackson. Maine Public's chief political correspondent Steve Missler joins me now here in Portland, Maine. Good morning, Steve.
6: Good to be with you.
14: It's good to see you in person. So much has happened in this race over the past year. Democrat Troy Jackson joined the contest pretty late, about 2 months ago. Jackson, of course, was nominated by the Maine Democratic Party after Graham Plattner withdrew because of a sexual assault allegation. What's the vibe been like here?
6: Yeah, I think exhaustion. We have an exhausted electorate, to be honest, between the nonstop ads, polling requests, and text messages. I just think voters have had enough. And this has been a long campaign that began more than a year ago when Plattner got into the race. So
14: yeah,
6: it's been a long year.
14: So the Democratic nominee, Troy Jackson, he's had a really compressed schedule to try and beat out a longtime incumbent. How's that going?
6: Yeah, it's been tough, not only in the logistical sense of having to hire staff, but also just getting his footing and presenting himself to voters. Jackson has been involved in Maine politics for 2 decades, but he's not a household name here. And that's meant introducing himself to voters while Republicans and affiliated groups race to define him via a withering blitz of advertising and mailers and that sort of thing.
14: Is there anything to glean from polls or other data about how close this race is?
6: Well, most of the polls have shown a statistical dead heat, regardless of who was leading. But there are signals in the surveys that seem meaningful. And one is that Senator Collins' central reelection message that she's this influential force and brings federal dollars to Maine is resonating. We've seen a couple of surveys in which voters believe Collins is better at bringing federal resources to the state. And that's basically her reelection argument in a nutshell. And at the same time, polls are showing that they want Democrats to control the Senate as a check against the president.
14: Now, you mentioned that Republican groups have been racing to define Jackson, but how are Democrats trying to erode Collins' support in the state?
6: Well, the primary message from Democrats is to link her as closely as possible to President Trump and to attack her image as an independent senator who bucks the party. Jackson likes to talk about the number of times she's voted with the president.
14: Maine Public's Steve Missler. Thank you, Steve.
6: Thank you.

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1: I'm Jared Bowen. Coming up on The Culture Show, if you can't believe it's already October, how about going deep into December? 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
4: Good Tuesday morning and welcome to GBH's Morning Edition. I'm Tori Bedford. There are a whopping 9 ballot questions to consider in November's election. We're taking a close look at all of them. GBH's Soraya Wintersmith kicks us off with a close look at question 3.
5: What would question 3 on the Massachusetts ballot do? It would change Massachusetts primaries to a top 2 system with all the parties on the same ballot. To understand it, let's start by looking at how primaries work here now. You have Democrats running against Democrats and Republicans running against Republicans. And in the general election, the two winners face off, one Democrat and one Republican, plus independent candidates. If this question passes, your primary ballot will have every candidate from every party, and the two people who get the most votes will move on to the general election in November. This would apply to the state elections, like the races for governor, state rep, and Senate and congressional seats, but it wouldn't affect town and city races. Supporters say question 3 would prevent political parties from eliminating candidates, giving voters more choices in the general election. They argue it'll increase voter engagement and accountability for lawmakers if they have to face competitive challenges, and give outsiders a chance to make it to the general ballot. In liberal Massachusetts, you might get two Democrats running against each other in the higher turnout general, which supporters argue is grounds for a healthy democracy. But opponents claim it's a bad idea for some of the same reasons, that this new system would actually decrease competition and make it harder for outsiders. They say it incentivizes political parties to run fewer candidates so each can get more of the vote, and will make the campaigns longer and more expensive, favoring wealthy candidates who can break through a crowded field with big ad buys. A yes vote would mean changing state elections to a top 2 system. A no vote to keep things as they are.
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7: This is Morning Edition from NPR News. I'm Amy Martinez.
0: And I'm Leila Faldin in Portland, Maine, hosting from Maine Public. The midterm elections are 1 month away. And every week until then, my co-hosts and I will take you to people and places in battleground states that will determine the balance of power in this country. Today, we're in Maine, where immigration enforcement here is playing out in ways that echo other places in the country.
8: They're still disappearing a person a day.
0: A person a day?
8: Yeah, yeah.
0: At least that's how it feels to Amy Smith, the founder of Healthy Homeworks, describing the ICE presence in her neighborhood of Lewiston, north of Portland, with a large immigrant community. We meet her at her office, where she pulls out a map.
8: This is our map for the work that we do.
0: Okay.
8: Which is basically we do.
0: She describes her work making homeownership attainable for residents here.
8: It's the intersection of the 3 poorest census tracts in the state. Heavy concentration of immigrants, highest concentration of children under 5, very high lead poisoning levels.
0: Smith has lived in this former mill town for years. Today, she says the fear running through her city has never been so palpable, and that's most visible at a nearby daycare. These days, the daycare's curtains are always drawn. Inside, babies and toddlers are taking naps, giving us a chance to talk to staff.
9: Nice to meet you.
10: I'm Layla.
9: Nice to meet you, Layla.
10: Good to see you, honey.
0: 19-year-old H helps run this daycare with her mom. They're asylum seekers from Angola. They ask us to use only their first initials because of how afraid they are of drawing ICE's attention. H says she's anxious every second she's outside the house.
9: You walk fast. You don't walk alone. And if there's a car following or you think it's following, that's when you start to panic.
0: Because it seems quiet outside.
9: It looks quiet because when it started, they started taking people out loud. It was a big mess. Mm-hmm. So they pretended like they stopped. If you're isolated, that's where they're going to take you.
0: Before the ICE surge started in January, the daycare had 32 kids. The parents are mostly immigrants. They got scared. They stopped coming. The daycare also shut down for a few weeks. But then many immigrants had to reemerge.
9: Because we have to work. We have bills. So now we go out, but you have to be alert.
0: Today, only 12 of the kids are back in their care. H and her mom say their family has done everything right, sought asylum, followed the rules. But one of H's siblings was detained by ICE.
11: How many people do you both know that have been detained?
12: Oh,
9: too many. Too many to count.
0: By July, there was a 161% jump of arrests by ICE of people with no criminal records in Maine. That's compared to all of last year. Maine Public analyzed federal data the Deportation Data Project obtained. I ask H and her mom if they feel support from their neighbors. They say yes, from some who've brought them food, taken out their trash, helped with rent. But not everyone supports them. And I heard that in Lewiston and beyond. A woman screaming as she passes the front door of this daycare.
13: And this is daycare. And the people that run this daycare, go kill them!
0: Another yelling out the window at an anti-ICE protest encampment in another city.
14: I see a sign that says,
15: ICE baby!
14: Okay, you just heard somebody yelling out their window, ICE, ICE baby, at these protesters.
0: Lewiston business owner Matthew Terry, who says ICE has made things better.
16: ICE made it known that they were coming to Lewiston, and the shootings stopped. Nothing, not a peep, nothing.
0: We head back toward Amy Smith's office, the Lewiston resident who's been helping her neighbors afford homes.
17: It just makes me so sad because the people who are here are working so hard to build a good life. And 3 years ago, they were thriving. And now they're not. These are not the worst of the worst. I don't know of anybody in Lewiston who's been apprehended who is actually a criminal.
0: The way ICE acts with what she sees as casual cruelty and the way that attitude is encouraged between neighbors, that's shaping Amy Smith's vote this year. She says she voted for the Senate Republican incumbent Susan Collins once, some 20 years ago.
17: But since then, have not been a supporter. I think for me, the biggest thing is to make sure that our federal government actually works for us. And that the money stops flowing to these ridiculous vanity projects. And there's no reason that we are at war right now. And so the short-sightedness and the rhetoric and the activities and the cuts, it's just disgusting.
0: But she's not only angry at the Republican Party and the president.
17: I completely blame the Democratic Party for Trump being in office again. The minute Biden got elected the first time, they had to figure out who was next. And they just didn't. They just didn't do it.
0: So she says she's watching her neighbors struggle, and she spends every day trying to protect them.
17: So it's really exhausting to be actually doing the hard work, right, for your neighbors, and watching people of privilege take pot shots all day, every day, without any actual facts.
0: Smith doesn't want what happened this summer in another city in Maine, Biddeford, to happen ever again. When ICE shot and killed a 25-year-old Colombian immigrant and father named Joan Sebastian Duran Guerrero during an attempted traffic stop on his way to work. The Department of Homeland Security told NPR that they never said he was the target of ICE agents that day. He leaves behind a 3-year-old daughter, Dulce, and his wife, Carolina Rojas Alvarez. I spoke with her recently at her lawyer's office.
11: What has life been like since that day?
18: Muy difícil.
19: Very difficult. Now I have to face everything alone. And it's even more painful to hear my little girl scream his name, saying, "Papa, where are you?" That's the most painful thing I've had to experience ever since his death, and that I can't bring him back to her.
0: Rojas Alvarez says she wants the man who killed her husband to be held accountable.
11: You have a 3-year-old daughter. I mean, what are you going to do now? What is your plan? Are you going to stay in Maine?
18: Por el momento, sí, mientras...
19: I will while the investigation is ongoing, but not in the future. In other words, she's not going to study or make a life here.
11: The Trump administration's immigration enforcement has divided and galvanized voters in this country. For some, the heavy-handed approach is exactly what they want in immigration. For others, the months of detentions, deportations, and killings are a sign of just how much the country has strayed from its professed values. Those sentiments will go with them into the voting booth. This is NPR News.
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15: Live from NPR News in Washington, I'm Dave Mattingly. Saudi-backed forces in Yemen say they've captured a key port city from the Houthis. NPR's Zaya Batraoui says this comes as the Iranian-backed rebels gain ground elsewhere in Yemen's south.
20: Yemenis reached by NPR say the southwestern city of Taiz is now encircled by the Houthis, cutting it off from the government stronghold of Aden. Here's Taiz resident Abdel Basit al-Maghribi. He says prices of fuel and aid have gone up in the city because the road to Aden is blocked, but that the situation inside Taiz is otherwise secured. But as the Houthis gained ground around Taiz, Saudi Arabia says 100 fighter jets were deployed in a new military offensive, and that by nightfall, Yemeni government forces had retaken the port city of Mocha. The Houthis had captured Mocha last month, consolidating control of the Bab al-Mandeb Red Sea shipping route. The Iran-backed Houthis say they attacked Saudi oil sites and airports in response. Saudi Arabia says Riyadh Airport and another smaller airport in the south were hit, causing damage. Aya Boltraoui, NPR News, Dubai.
15: This year's Nobel Prize in Physics is being awarded to Francis Hallzon. He's being honored for his research into tiny cosmic particles that offer clues to the evolution of the universe. They're known as neutrinos. Hallzon is affiliated with the University of Wisconsin-Madison. The Nobel stems from his work at the Ice Cube Neutrino Observatory at the South Pole. This is NPR News.
4: Good Tuesday morning, live from the GBH newsroom in Boston. I'm Tori Bedford. Winter is coming, and Massachusetts leaders are taking new steps to help residents deal with rising heating costs. GBH's Marilyn Scherer reports.
21: Governor Maura Healey is declaring a state of emergency ahead of the cold weather.
22: I'm taking action to deliver relief to nearly every Massachusetts household on their energy bills this winter.
21: Healey's plan comes about a month before the November election. Its provisions include the expansion of financial assistance for home heating to families of four making up to $170,000 a year. Michael Ferrante with the Massachusetts Energy Marketers Association says that will make a difference.
23: I think any relief the governor can offer in terms of middle class and low income families is going to be great relief to them. It's certainly not going to cover their entire energy bill for the winter.
21: Healey says the state is working toward longer term solutions to lower energy costs. Marilyn Scherer, GBH News.
4: Massachusetts Attorney General Andrea Joy Campbell is stepping up calls for the Catholic Diocese of Worcester to release a list of priests accused of sexually abusing children. The pressure comes less than a week after Campbell's office released a report on abuse in dioceses, including Worcester, Springfield, and Fall River. The Attorney General tells GBH's Boston Public Radio the list is necessary.
24: We're not taking our foot off the pedal or lessening our advocacy in pushing the diocese to release list of credibly accused priests.

0: kept off the ballot. So what they are doing is they are instead planning to simply overturn this law in real time as we are passing it.
1: DeZoglio is calling on Governor Healey to veto any legislation that preemptively reverses question one. It's 48 degrees in Boston. 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
1: This is GBH's Morning Edition. I'm Tori Bedford. Our laws may come from Beacon Hill, but Massachusetts voters have the power to repeal them. Question 9 on the November ballot asks if the state should keep a wide-ranging gun law that passed in 2024. And a note here, this story contains the sound of gunfire. CAI's Jeanette Barnes reports.
3: It's Pistol League night at the Falmouth Rod and Gun Club on Cape Cod. Members of the Falmouth Pistol Team and the visiting team from the Shawmee Fish and Game Club in Sandwich are trickling into the club's main room. A moose head and large fish are mounted in the stairwell where the teams make their way to the basement range.
4: So now that, as I said, is a semi-automatic, right? So now there's another round in the chamber. When I have to pull the trigger every single time.
3: Falmouth Club member Carl Simons arrived tonight carrying a handful of stickers that say no on nine. He opposes the law signed by Governor Maura Healey 2 years ago.
5: To me, it's an invasion of my civil rights. Your legal gun owners are not the problems. If we were the problems, you would know it, because there's so many guns and so much ammunition owned across not only Massachusetts, but across the United States.
3: A no vote would repeal the gun law update known as Chapter 135. A yes vote would keep the law. Among other things, the law allows police to access mental health commitment petitions filed about someone seeking a gun license. It requires nearly all guns except antiques to have serial numbers and be registered. And it expands the red flag law to remove guns from someone deemed an extreme safety risk. Question 9 asks the public to decide where the right balance lies between civil rights and public safety.
6: I think we can all agree, but particularly educators who are at the forefront of gun violence with school shootings, that we want to protect our students.
3: That's Cape Cod educator Sherry Armstrong, who supports the law.
6: And quite honestly, we'd like to protect ourselves as well and anyone else that is here in the school environment.
3: She taught elementary school for 17 years and now works at a Cape high school. The updated red flag law adds school administrators and healthcare providers to the list of people who can seek a temporary court order for someone to surrender their firearms. The Massachusetts Teachers Association is one of the biggest donors trying to keep the law in place. Carl Simons from the Gun Club objects to red flag provisions.
5: You can now take away property from a citizen without any charges or any due process because somebody said so.
3: A red flag order lasts up to 10 days without a court hearing. After a hearing, it lasts up to a year. The law also requires that nearly all firearms, including 3D printed guns, have a serial number, thereby banning what are called ghost guns. Jim Weichsel of the Shawmee Fish and Game Club says gun registration impinges on the right to free speech.
7: People don't have to register your books and things like that. And it's unclear what that registry is for. Only the law-abiding citizens are going to register firearms.
3: But the Yes on Nine committee counters that whether criminals ignore the law is irrelevant. Here's Ruth Zacharin, chair of the Yes committee.
8: That's a worldview that feels very problematic. We don't throw out regulations because some people don't follow them. Some people run red lights. That doesn't mean we should get rid of any red lights whatsoever.
3: Police officers who both use firearms and confront shooters can be deeply divided on gun control.

0: In New Bedford, Police Chief Jason Thody supports several major parts of the law, including those on ghost guns, red flags, mental health, and a ban on devices that convert a semi-automatic weapon to automatic. The Massachusetts Chiefs of Police Association has not taken a position on Question 9, but the director says it may, pending a discussion by the board. Voters have their homework cut out for them. For some, that last ballot question may not be an easy choice.
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2: Russian authorities are telling people to stay calm after a worker at an infectious disease institute in Siberia died. The cause of the illness that killed her is unknown, and that death has led people to speculate about the outbreak of the plague or another very infectious disease. Joining us to talk about where things stand is NPR's Russia correspondent Charles Maines in Moscow. Good morning, Charles.
3: Morning, Lena.
2: So what do we know about what happened?
3: Well, so one thing that's never been disputed, last Tuesday, a 28-year-old female lab worker at an anti-plague research institute in Siberia's Irkutsk region fell ill and died 2 days later. The cause of her death is where things get murky. The head of Russia's consumer health watchdog, a body called Rospotrebnadzor, was dispatched immediately to the area. That's some 2,500 miles from Moscow, and quickly declared this young woman had died from pneumonia of an unknown origin. A follow-on investigation by the agency found no pathogens in this lab worker's body were linked to her work with infectious diseases, nor was there any evidence of other employees that had gotten sick. And so authorities declared the epidemiological environment in the Irkutsk region stable, a position that's been backed by the Kremlin, so kind of case closed.
2: Is that what people there think, case closed?
3: Well, that's the problem. You know, these reassuring statements aren't doing much to calm the public. They're seeing, I want to stress, unconfirmed reports by local media that several hospitals have been placed under quarantine. Why? Well, the reports spoke of concerns about the spread of the pneumonic plague, a potentially deadly airborne disease that is among the areas of study at this Siberian laboratory. And transparency with the Russian government has long been an issue here. So when people see additional measures like videos on social media showing health workers wanding temperature gauges over passengers as they arrive on flights from Irkutsk to Moscow, you know, it sets off alarm bells, particularly after the experience of the COVID pandemic.
2: And what can you tell us about the institute itself where the lab technician who died was working?
3: Well, for one, it's got a really long name, the Irkutsk Anti-Plague Research Institute of Siberia and the Far East. The institute itself dates back to the Stalinist period. It was founded by the Soviets in the 1930s to monitor strains of dangerous pathogens like anthrax, cholera, and the plague, the latter of which has rolled across Siberia through the millennia. But the institute's work has also been preventative. I mean, it's even partnered with specialists from the U.S., Europe, and China in recent years. So there's nothing here to suggest, at least based on its history, that this is some kind of military biolab or anything of that nature. But again, that hasn't stopped people from speculating.
2: What has the U.S. government said?
3: Well, President Trump has offered to help Russia with any containment efforts if need be. And Secretary of State Marco Rubio struck a similar tone, saying basically, let's wait and see. And there's no cause for alarm, but they're going to keep an eye on it. And just one final point, Layla, if by some chance this is the plague, it's worth keeping in mind this is not an unknown pathogen like we saw with COVID-19. In fact, just the opposite. Despite the plague's history and reputation for death, it killed half of Europe in the Middle Ages, after all. You know, the plague can be treated quite effectively today through containment measures and antibiotics if provided in time.
2: That's NPR's Charles Maines in Moscow. Thank you, Charles.
3: Thank you.
2: This is NPR News.
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1: 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I'm Tori Bedford. 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
8: I'm very pleased indeed to be able to take part in the first broadcast of station WGBH. 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
9: Imagine playing against your school's biggest rival during one season and then playing for your rival the next season. That's what it's like for student-athletes that play in co-op programs. Here's how they work. If a school is interested in having, for example, a cross-country team, but doesn't have enough athletes to have a full team every year, the school can form a co-op, or cooperative, with a nearby school, merging the number of athletes together so there's enough to form a team. But that then begs the question, okay, what jersey do the athletes wear? What school do they represent while competing? Every co-op is different. In each co-op, there's a host school and a guest school. The guest school is usually the school that seeked out the co-op. Most of the time, the team represents the host school, although there are times where the co-op can go by a new name entirely. For example, Newton North and Newton South High School are bitter rivals in most sports, but formerly had a co-op girls ice hockey program and played on the ice simply as Newton. It can be strange going against your rival one day and then playing with them the next. But to play the sport they love, it's a sacrifice many student athletes are willing to make. For more high school sports stories like these, check out MassLive.com. I'm Gage Nutter.
10: 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I'm Megan McCarty-Carino.
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10: The AI industry appears to be getting more serious about safety. Leaders of top companies signed a non-binding agreement at the White House last week, laying out standards and best practices for responsible development of advanced AI. OpenAI delayed the release of its latest model due to safety concerns, all in the wake of Anthropic CEO Dario Amodè calling to slow things down and pace the frontier. Wall Street initially wasn't too happy about that push, and stocks related to the AI build-out took a momentary tumble. But Jordan Nanos at the chip research and consulting firm SemiAnalysis argues that greater investment in AI security could actually drive more demand for computing power.
12: At the most basic level, the commitments that Dario and Sam have made for pacing the frontier are all related to spending more compute for an equivalent model release. In other words, they're going to do a bunch of safety testing, evaluations, all sorts of different rollouts of the model to actually make sure that it is safe. And that just means spending more money on compute than they would have otherwise spent in order to release a model of equivalent capability in the past.
10: There's also been this trend that's sort of been important in the last year or so of, you know, the way that we're using AI being more compute hungry. You know, we've had sort of reasoning models and AI agents. How much more computing heavy are these compared to, you know, the early version of chatbots?
12: There's two different ways in which the models have grown historically. One is just in terms of the size of the model. Mm-hmm. And the second one, like you said, is in terms of how much the model thinks or reasons about an individual query. We're seeing this third vector, I guess, of how people can expand the use of compute on a given task. And that's really with multiple agents coordinating to solve a single task. What we've seen recently, actually, is that the models are not necessarily getting much bigger. They're reaching some sort of limit in terms of total parameters. And the labs are really pursuing improvements in reasoning depth, as well as the multi-agent coordination in order to solve more complicated tasks rather than just strictly making the models bigger.
10: So in your opinion, how big is the risk to the economy, which has really been, you know, the growth in the economy has been driven to a large extent by AI spending. How big of a risk is, you know, a slowdown in AI development, whether that's from some sort of self-regulation, government regulation, financing strain, anything like that?
12: Generally speaking, I think that the risks that we are assessing is very much outweighed by the clear signals for demand, the amount of spending to increase supply, and the amount of work that we just see day to day, all of these anecdotes of the incredible things that people are doing in order to serve this demand, just from building the data centers to building the equipment that goes in there to building the chips, the equipment that goes into the fabs to build the chips and all through the supply chain. There's some really heroic work going on from a lot of smart people to try to expand capacity and serve all of this demand.
10: That was Jordan Nanos at SemiAnalysis. Erica Soderstrom produced this episode. I'm Megan McCarty-Carino, and that's Marketplace Tech. This is APM.
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15: This is Morning Edition from NPR News. I'm Amy Martinez in Culver City, California.
2: And I'm Leila Faldin in Portland, Maine, hosting from Maine Public. The midterms are exactly 28 days away. So starting today, we're reporting on the ground in states that will decide who has power in Washington. And one of the big questions I had coming into this reporting trip in Maine was something I kept hearing from political pundits. What is the Democratic Party going to do about its man problem?
16: Masculinity is a big issue. Young male voters, especially.
17: The Republicans put out a welcome mat for men.
18: What does masculinity look like in a Democratic Party?
2: One of the reasons President Trump won in 2024 was because the majority of men across the country cast their ballots for him. And the Democrats are still struggling with that appeal. In the midterm race here that could determine who controls the Senate, polls show that Republican incumbent candidate Susan Collins has the edge with men over her Democratic opponent Troy Jackson. So to get a sense of what some men are thinking, we got together with a group of fly fishermen for the last catch of the season.
19: How are you?
20: I'm Paul Guernsey.
21: I'm Connor Bergen.
22: Michael Moisen.
23: And I'm Ken Bellier.
20: Can't be without my hemostats in case I actually catch a fish here.
2: They're all part of Fly Fishing in Maine, a community with thousands of followers on Facebook. Ken Bollier runs the page and organized this trip. The 64-year-old recently retired, and fly fishing is his escape.
23: If you need to forget bad stuff, just go fly fishing because it all goes away. You're so focused on the water.
2: But forgetting bad stuff is getting harder to do. With rising gas prices, health care, groceries, Bollier says he's a Republican, but he's been disillusioned with his party for a while.
23: The U.S. is messed up.
19: Is that how you feel? Right?
23: Yeah. You know, my take now is all politicians are dirty. Trump making $2 billion in the last 2 years. that's not right, right? Mm-hmm. And I don't care, Susan Collins, you name them, they all have skeletons in their closets. They quickly learn how to play the game. So my point of view with this election is I'm all about change. And so I don't think Troy Jackson is the right guy, but I'm voting against Susan Collins.
2: Bollier spots a friend, Joel Anderson, returning from the lake. He hears us talking about politics and jumps in. He says he voted for Collins in the past, but now...
0: Never again.
2: Never again.
0: No way.
2: Why?
0: Because of all of her kowtowing to Trump and backing all of his programs.
2: And what was it about her in the past that you were like...
0: She seemed moderate. She seemed to be representing Maine pretty well. No longer is that the case. She's Republican. The Republican Party is just not holding Trump accountable for anything. And I'm tired of it.
2: Do you find that the Democrats represent you, your views?
0: I'm a little concerned about the Democratic Party right now, you know? They gave us a candidate who I'm not sure is getting enough backing from Democratic voters.
2: We say bye to Anderson.
23: Okay. Let's go fishing.
2: Let's go fishing. These guys are all different ages, all different politically, but they've arrived at the same conclusion. They love fly fishing and they want change. That becomes even clearer as I walk down to the lake with Paul Guernsey. The 71-year-old is a retired writer and editor who describes himself as an independent term Democrat.
3: I think Troy's a good candidate, solid candidate. He's got a lot of policies that I agree with.
2: Like what?
3: He's got some of the same policies for helping working people. Also, it's important to remember that politics is a team sport. Mm-hmm. And for anybody who wants a change in Washington right now, he's the person to go for. You know, Susan Collins has done some good things for the state, but she's going to vote with President Trump well over 90% of the time.
2: He has a lot of opinions, and he likes arguing about them online.
3: It's kind of a sport for me, and, you know, being a writer, I've kind of got a black belt in the whole rhetoric thing, so I think Ken has seen some of my... You probably removed some of my posts, right? Yeah, there you go.
0: Yes.
2: Because there's no politics on the
21: Yeah, we're a nonpartisan organization, right? We take no political views.
2: At the bottom of the hill, we finally see the water.
3: You see how it's moving down there?
2: Yeah.
3: Trout and salmon like moving water, cold moving water. Uh-huh. And so that's where we're hoping they're going to be.
2: Michael Moisen is standing on the bank of the lake. Hey, Michael.
22: Hi. I'm fixing an issue that I saw with my line and is now fixed.
2: Moisen is 44, and that's an age group the Democrats have struggled with among men. So I ask him about that.
22: I mean, I remember a fifth grade teacher telling me once, when you guys have to support us as boomers, I feel bad because there's going to be nothing left for you.
2: And does that how it feel? Is that how it feels?
22: It feels like there's a lot of money retention being kept very close. And I feel as though there's a very me mentality of my family or my well-being or my interest.
2: Nearby is Connor Bergen, the youngest of the group at 28. He's a ski patroller. We follow him into the water, find a good spot, and he casts his line.
24: You can't catch fish on top all the time, but when you can, it is the most fun you can have.
2: Connor loves his life, but he knows there are some things he can't have.
24: I live in a beautiful place. I work a fun job, which is skiing a lot and fishing and hunting a lot.
2: Yeah.
24: But do I ever dream of owning a house?
2: Yeah.
24: Probably not.
2: You don't dream of that?
24: Well, it's a little bit out of reach for areas around here. A lot of areas are getting gentrified, housing market's going up, and my wages have stayed the same despite cost of living.
2: Have you made up your mind for the midterms?
24: Yeah, I'll be voting Democrat, absolutely. Which is not different from how I usually vote.
2: But he says this party that he votes for has never produced a candidate he actually sees himself in. They got a little closer with Graham Platner, an anti-establishment progressive that excited the Democratic base, only to be mired in scandal and forced out of the race over a sexual assault allegation this summer. He was replaced with Troy Jackson.
24: I wasn't terribly excited about the guy, no, but I mean, just having anyone progressive to vote for is just huge for me.
2: Right? So did you feel like the Democrats didn't really have a candidate for you before Platner?
24: I would agree.
2: Or have there been other candidates you've been excited about?
24: there hasn't been really any other candidates I've been excited about.
2: He has no political home. In this lake, where all these men fish, the Republican, the Independent, the Democrat, and the Progressives told us similar things. The Democrats have not put forward a candidate that truly excites them. For the most part, they're voting against the other side. It's Morning Edition from NPR News. I'm Leila Fadel in Portland, Maine, hosting from Maine Public.
15: And I'm A. Martinez in Culver City, California.
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10: Election Day is 4 weeks away, and people are already voting in the 2026 midterms. A look at where things stand. Good morning. It's Tuesday, October 6th. I'm Tori Bedford. This is GBH's Morning Edition. The U.S. Senate race in Maine could help decide balance of power in the country, and voters have a lot to say.
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25: Live from NPR News in Washington, I'm Korva Coleman. President Trump says he and his political action committee will personally pay for the controversial TV ads that have praised him. Up till now, the ads have said they're paid for by the federal government, that is, American taxpayers. Critics say these ads are partisan and use Republican talking points. The president is back at the White House after he signed an executive order aimed at lowering diesel fuel costs. Trump signed the order during a campaign rally in Nebraska last night, as NPR's Franco Ordonez reports.
26: President Trump told the audience in the middle of agriculture country that he was signing the order to help farmers. The rising cost of fuel has been a significant challenge for Republicans heading into the midterms. Prices for diesel used by trucks have been hit particularly hard due to the wars in both Iran and Ukraine. The president did not share details, but the order is expected to expand access to diesel, including so-called red dye diesel fuel, which is used by the agriculture industry and not subject to the same state and federal highway taxes as regular diesel. Franco Ordonez, NPR News.
25: The Paramount Skydance and Warner Brothers Discovery deal closes today. NPR's Mandalí del Barco says the merger brings together media giants.
27: David Ellison will control this new media empire with help from his billionaire father, Larry Ellison, and investors from the Middle East. Their company, Skydance, combines two legendary film studios, both more than 100 years old, Paramount Pictures and Warner Brothers Pictures. Ellison also gets their streaming services like Paramount Plus and HBO Max. He gets MTV, Comedy Central, the Food Network, and two huge news outlets, CNN and CBS News.
25: NPR's Mandalí del Barco reporting. Massive student protest marches will be held in Paris and other French cities today. The protest movement for better conditions in high schools is now in its second week. NPR's Eleanor Beardsley reports it has not lost momentum, even though it has been plagued by violence.
8: Vous avez une levée de bouclier.
9: French TV news footage is showing students gathering in cities across the country ahead of protest marches this afternoon. Even students at well-off high schools in big cities like Paris are taking part. They say out of solidarity with students in the poorer suburbs and rural areas where schools are more run down. The education minister says some of the students' demands are valid. The far right has called the students hoodlums that burn their schools and says the problem is a lack of authority. The far left says police violence is to blame. The public is shocked over a 15-year-old boy losing his hand after a police tear gas stun grenade blew up. Left-wing unions have called on their members to accompany the students in their marches today to make sure there's no violence. Eleanor Beardsley, NPR News, Paris.
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11: Good Tuesday morning. Live from the GBH newsroom in Boston, I'm Tori Bedford. Neighborhood residents and local officials rallied yesterday against the closure of a post office in Alston. The site was closed for renovations 7 years ago, but the Postal Service announced the shutdown would be permanent last month. At the rally, Mayor Michelle Wu said the shutdown puts a burden on older residents and non-native English speakers.
12: Who need in-person trips to navigate forms and applications and other services, and every resident who's had to put up with longer waits and farther trips because our other post offices are under extra pressure as well.
11: The Postal Service has also announced a temporary closure of the Fields Corner location, raising concerns that that too will never be reopened. The Postal Service tells GBH News it has followed all regulations and it's still accepting public comment on the Alston closure. Jury selection begins today in the Sandra Birchmore murder trial. Former Stoughton police officer Matthew Farwell is accused of murdering Birchmore and her unborn child in 2021 and staging her death to look like a suicide. Prosecutors allege that Farwell committed the crime to cover up his sexual relationship with Birchmore, which began when she was 15. Farwell has pleaded not guilty to the murder. Jury selection is expected to last several days before opening statements begin. More than half of residents in downtown Boston feel more unsafe in the neighborhood compared to last year, and nearly 50% are calling for a heightened police presence. That's according to the latest annual survey from the Downtown Boston Neighborhood Alliance. The survey follows a group of violent incidents in the area this summer, including a shooting in the theater district. Michael Nichols is with the Neighborhood Alliance and says downtown business owners will always want more police in the area.
16: And at the same time, I think those that are doing business here know that it is an overwhelmingly safe neighborhood. And so they certainly would not want the discussion about public safety to be something that keeps people away.
11: Over the summer, Mayor Michelle Wu maintained her claim that Boston is the safest major city in the country. Wu's office did not immediately offer a comment on the survey and its findings. In sports, the Bruins lost their second game in a row, falling to the Ottawa Senators 4-1 at the Garden. They'll be back on the ice Thursday when the Utah Mammoth comes to town. It's a little chilly this morning, but we've got a sunny day ahead. For the full forecast, we turn to GBH meteorologist Dave Epstein.
17: Beautiful stretch of weather here over the next several days. Sunny skies, clear nights all the way through into Columbus Day. We've got temperatures 55 to 60 today. Clear skies overnight tonight. There may be a little bit of patchy frost when you get up tomorrow morning for those of you in the very coldest spots. Otherwise, mostly just 35 to 45. Temperatures in the 60s on Wednesday with the sun. Low 70s on Thursday with the sun, upper 60s on Friday with the sun, mid 60s on Saturday with the sun, and on it goes into the weekend. 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
11: Right now it's 50 degrees with the sun in Boston. 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
15: It's Morning Edition from NPR News. I'm Amy Martinez in Culver City, California.
2: And I'm Layla Faldin in Portland, Maine, hosting at Maine Public. Election Day is 4 weeks from today.
15: And a series of new polls are showing Democrats with a decided advantage in the midterms, but that's not the whole story. In a few minutes, we'll speak with Devin Barber, who leads the Democratic Senatorial Campaign Committee. We begin with the news.
2: To help with that, who better than NPR senior political editor and correspondent Domenico Montanaro. Good morning, Domenico.
20: Good morning, Layla.
2: Okay, so lots of polls flying around, and all of them seem to show Democrats doing well with voters. Just how confident should Democrats be?
0: Right. Well, polls are only one factor in midterms. I mean, you have to consider history, the national environment, the political structure, money, and polling. Now, sometimes they're all related, and most of those right now are favoring Democrats. And remember, though, polls aren't predictive. They tell us what's happening now, or rather during the dates when they were conducted with that particular sample and that polling outfit's way of waiting. You know, people still have to vote. These aren't prediction markets. And the prediction markets are really just trying to read the polls, where the money's heading, and what the news narratives are. But what is clear, though, is that the needle has moved in Democrats' direction over the last several months, especially in the Senate. And that's about all that really should be taken away right now, big picture.
2: So you say the needle has moved in Democrats' direction. What does that mean for the campaign and what might happen?
0: Yeah, I mean, no crystal ball here, but we can come up with some informed reasons for what might happen. First, we've seen the most movement in the Senate, with lots of races moving in Democrats' direction, and that's because of what looked to be tight races in red states. So the Senate is within reach now for Democrats, which I can hardly believe I'm even saying that, because it was highly unlikely at the beginning of this cycle. But it's not so far afield to say that Democrats are the clear favorites to win the House.
2: Okay, why is that?
0: Well, I mean, you start with history and the national mood. In 18 of the 20 midterm elections since World War II, the president's party has lost House seats on average about 26 seats. And it's even worse when the president is unpopular, as President Trump is now. I mean, just a 37% approval rating, tied for the worst pre-midterm approval rating in the last half century with George W. Bush back in 2006. Back then, Democrats won the House and the Senate. Think about how people feel right now about the economy and the war in Iran. Those are both intertwined, as we know. And then think about how narrow House Republicans' majority is. It's only a few seats in the House. Democrats only need things to tip slightly in their direction for them to win. And the national mood certainly stacked against President Trump and the Republican Party. So Democrats have a clear advantage in the House, but there are some question marks about really how big those gains could be.
2: Why the question marks?
0: Well, I mean, there are a few things. The Democratic Party is unpopular. Now, that might matter less in a midterm, given that those are low turnout affairs. Usually the most fired up are the ones who turn out to vote. And anger is a real motivator. The intensity of opposition against Trump is just super high right now. The percentage of people in our last NPR PBS News Marist poll who said they strongly disapprove of the job the president is doing is 53%. That's the highest it's ever been. But the unpopularity of the party could still dampen enthusiasm for some of those voters who should lean in Democrats' direction. More importantly, for why these gains might be limited is the structure. I mean, 25 of the 31 seats that Democrats are targeting are in places that Trump won in 2024. And as we know, in this hyper-partisan era, it's just hard to go into places like that and win in big numbers. You know, plus, Republicans were already somewhat insulated because of a landscape that favored them because of not just recent redistricting, but decades of it. That said, things do tend to tip in one direction in the end and midterms.
2: And what about the Senate? Lots of polling has come out showing Democrats competitive or leading in some pretty surprising places like Texas, Alaska, even Kansas.
0: Yeah, I mean, no doubt about it. I mean, Republicans are moving money out of a purple state like North Carolina and into red states like Kansas when they've already been spending a ton in Texas. And that's not what Republicans thought they'd be having to spend money on at the beginning of this election cycle. So Democrats have a shot now at winning the Senate, but they have to win in lots of places that they haven't had a long history of success in. You know, does that mean that that's what's going to happen? No, but if you talk to operatives in both parties, Democrats certainly have the wind at their backs right now, it seems.
2: NPR senior political editor and correspondent Domenico Montanaro. Thank you, Domenico.
0: You got it.
3: Let's hear from someone who's working to elect Democrats in these midterms. Devin Barber is executive director of the Democratic Senatorial Campaign Committee, and she's on the line with us. Devin, we just heard from Domenico Montanaro that the super PAC affiliated with Senate Republicans is moving money into usually unfamiliar territories such as Kansas. Why do you think that is?
19: Well, look, I think it helps to remember where we started to understand where we are today. You know, we started the cycle with Republicans incredibly bullish about keeping or even expanding their majority to 55 seats. And over the course of the cycle, what we've seen is the combination of, you know, a backlash against this party in power, you know, the strong issue set that's working across our battleground, and most importantly, you know, really strong candidates who we know can overperform in their states, and formidable campaigns have really pushed the Senate battleground deeper and deeper into Republican territory. And now, you know, we're sitting here with, you know, six clear offensive opportunities on the Senate battleground. and states like Kansas even moving into the battleground where maybe they were more expansion opportunities just a few weeks ago.
3: Is that where you see the best opportunity for Democrats in states that are previously considered Republican strongholds?
19: Well, look, we have multiple paths at this point to potentially take back the Senate. So from states like North Carolina, Maine, Ohio, Alaska, Iowa, and Texas, we have clear opportunities to pick up those seats and, you know, get back the Senate majority. And then we have states like Kansas, who even just in the past few weeks are now moving into that battleground territory where Democrats could potentially have a shot to win.
3: Now, one fly in the ointment possibly, as we just heard from Domenico, the Democratic Party as a whole has a popularity problem. So I'm wondering how you encourage Democratic voters to turn out for your candidates and not just stay at home.
19: Well, you know, we had a theory at the beginning of the cycle that in a Trump midterm, the electorate would look a little more favorable for Democrats in general, and that our turnout would be strong. Republicans might struggle with turnout without Trump on the ballot, and that swing voters might be more up for grabs for us. And we've seen that play out over the course of special elections and off-year elections last year. We saw it play out in reality. And then, of course, when you look at each of the individual races, these are ultimately candidate versus candidate battles. And on the Democratic side, we have candidates who are really in touch with the voters they're seeking to represent, who are really speaking to the concerns voters have this cycle. And we see opponents on the Republican side who are out of touch and who are in many cases part of the problem in Washington right now and the backlash we're seeing that voters are reacting to.
3: Thing is, though, Democrats are being outspent. There is a cash gap between Democrats and Republicans. How do you think that's playing out?
19: Well, you know, it's a challenge for us in this final stretch. I think we have an advantage on candidate quality. We have an advantage on messaging. We have an advantage on, you know, voter enthusiasm. But one thing Republicans have is more money, and you're seeing them run that play in the final stretch. Our candidates and our campaigns are doing the best they can to stay competitive. And of course, you know, if anyone wants to get involved, feel free to visit dscc.org and help us, you know, cobble together the money to support our candidates and help them in the final stretch.
3: One thing, Devin, because when polls show that your candidate is leading or has a shot where maybe they didn't have before, they sound great, right? I mean, it just sounds like everything's wonderful. But I'm thinking about South Carolina's Senate race in 2020. That's where polls showed a tight race. But the Democratic candidate, Jamie Harrison, wound up losing by 10 points to the incumbent, Lindsey Graham. So is there a risk that Democrats might be putting too much stake in polling today?
19: Well, look, I think what polls show us is a trend line. And we use polling as one tool out of many in our toolbox to assess and analyze these races day to day. And then I think the polls are showing us across the battleground a very clear trend, which is that the battleground is moving deeper into Republican territory. Democrats have some enthusiasm at our backs. Republicans should be worried. So I think we use polling less as a tool to perfectly predict any particular race and more as a trend to see kind of what are voters thinking and how is the battleground shaping up over the whole country.
3: Devin Barber is executive director of the Democratic Senatorial Campaign Committee. Devin, thanks.
19: Thanks.
2: The government of Taiwan is opening a new economic and cultural office in Phoenix. The move follows a $100 billion investment push by Taiwanese tech giant TSMC there. But as KJZZ's Greg Hani reports, China is warning Arizona political leaders against getting too friendly.
1: Three, two, one.
5: Taiwan's Foreign Minister Lin Xiaolong joined Governor Kitty Hobbs, a Democrat, at an opening ceremony for the office. Andy Biggs, the Republican challenging her re-election, appeared as well. Hobbs says the office will help facilitate growing business deals between the island and Arizona.
14: A dedicated one-stop entity to assist businesses of all sizes as they invest and scale here.
5: In just the last 3 years, annual trade between Taiwan and Arizona jumped from $3 billion to over $21 billion. The office will also provide consular services to Taiwanese nationals in Arizona and New Mexico. But the new office here is angering the Chinese government, which claims Taiwan as its own. It sent multiple letters to Governor Hobbs protesting the office, asking the state to stop building political ties with Taiwan. One accuses the office of lending support to Taiwan's independence from China. Leaders here say manufacturing TSMC computer chips in the U.S. will keep America's economy independent if the current supply from Taiwan is disrupted. And Phoenix is very much celebrating its growing economic partnership with Taiwan.
4: Thank you to everyone at the ballpark tonight celebrating Taiwanese heritage.
5: At a recent Arizona Diamondbacks baseball game, the Cultural and Economic Office's director, Kevin Chiao, threw out the game's ceremonial first pitch.
4: A round of applause for Kevin Chiao.
5: Taiwanese trade executive Wen Huang has lived in Phoenix since the 80s.
6: And then here comes TSMC. All of a sudden, I run into Taiwanese people all the time.
5: Taiwanese chipmaker TSMC employs about 3,500 people at its current Phoenix operations and plans to open a second factory by the middle of next year. For NPR News, I'm Greg Hawney in Phoenix.
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11: Good Tuesday morning and welcome to GBH's Morning Edition. I'm Tori Bedford. There are 9 ballot questions to consider in November's election, and we're going to look at all of them. Today, GBH's Soraya Wintersmith goes over question 3.
24: What would question 3 on the Massachusetts ballot do? It would change Massachusetts primaries to a top 2 system with all the parties on the same ballot. To understand it, let's start by looking at how primaries work here now. You have Democrats running against Democrats and Republicans running against Republicans. And in the general election, the two winners face off, one Democrat and one Republican, plus independent candidates. If this question passes, your primary ballot will have every candidate from every party, and the two people who get the most votes will move on to the general election in November. In liberal Massachusetts, you might get two Democrats running against each other in the higher turnout general, which supporters argue is grounds for a healthy democracy. But opponents claim it's a bad idea for some of the same reasons, that this new system would actually decrease competition and make it harder for outsiders. Opponents point out Massachusetts already has inclusive primaries, since unenrolled voters can either vote in the Democrat or Republican contests. A yes vote would mean changing state elections to a top 2 system. A no vote would keep things as they are.
11: Tune in later today when Boston Public Radio digs into both sides of question 3. That's here at 11 on GBH 89.7.
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3: 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I'm A. Martinez.
2: I'm Leila Fadel.
29: And I'm Michelle Martin. Think of some of the classic duets.
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29: George Jones and Tammy Wynette.
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29: Donny Hathaway and Roberta Flack.
33: I got you, babe.
29: Sonny and Cher. On her new album, Michelle Andeggiocello and her band paid tribute to those pairings, and they've recruited an all-star cast to sing along. The album is called Synonym, and it starts with a cover of this one from 1987. George Michael and Aretha Franklin. I Knew You Were Waiting for Me. First, we'll hear the original, the Michel Indigo Cellos version with a wicked guest singer.
0: The first person we asked was Cynthia Erivo, and when she said yes, that just filled us with such hope and joy.

0: did you pick the duet partner first, or did you pick the song first and then figure out which partner would sound best with that song?
1: We just started naming people, and sometimes that would inspire a song, and sometimes vice versa. But then some things were very serendipitous. I went to the Joni Mitchell show at the Hollywood Bowl, and so I met Brandi Carlile, and that sparked, like, I don't care what song it is, let's just figure out one.

0: since we just lost Dolly Parton. And there's a song that she had recorded with Kenny Rogers, Islands in the Stream.
1: Islands in the Stream, that is what we are.
0: And that's the song that you chose to do with Chaka Khan. So tell me about that. Like, how did that come about?
2: Oh, yeah. Just wanted to do something with an icon. She was like second on the list. So music sometimes can be perceived in this competitive way. And I was brought up in that kind of world. The jazz world is hard like that. And this recording for me is like, none of these people are my friends. So sometimes it's just a love letter to them in a way.

0: Okay, don't judge me for this.
1: I would never
0: tell
1: judge
0: you. One of my favorites.
1: Tell me.
0: Guilty, which was made famous by Barbara Streisand and Barry Gibb. I don't know what it is. Like, every now and again, that song just pops into my head. And then here you come along with this song, which you performed with Ink, who is one of those,
1: Hidden gems.
0: Thank you. Exactly what I was going to say. A hidden gem.
1: Go, baby. She's the best.

0: These duets don't necessarily match up with the original gender pairings. Tell me more about that. But is it a kind of an homage to the fact that you can be out loud and proud now in a way that maybe wasn't always the case? Or what are your thoughts about that?
1: To be honest, it's just an afterthought. I'm glad it's not the forefront. It's just the beauty of these people that was the reason I chose them. It should be the last thing you notice. Mm. I'm not sure if I connect with that word pride. Pride comes before the fall. Mm. Or loud and out. Mm-hmm. I'm really finding...
0: That's true. You were not a very loud performer. We have to lean in when we listen to you.
1: Yeah, I'm a really... modesty is, there's a beauty and a power to it.
0: When you cover a song, you're not like, you're never imitating the original song. You always bring something new to it. What's the process? Are you like just messing around? Do you already have it in your head? Or how did it work?
1: Oh, well, every song is a cover. Even if you wrote it, you can think of different ways to approach it. And I do think my time in D.C. playing go-go music really is part of my coding or, you know, my source code. I love taking something and re-envisioning it. My father played for the Army Blues, which is a band that plays the inaugurations, or they play in the summertime at the Jefferson Memorial. They did a lot of big band arrangements, you know. I come from that as well. And so I just see the song as this blank canvas, but there's an outline there, but I can color it in any way I want to.
2: They say we're young, we don't know, won't find out until we grow.
1: That's what I'm hoping the listener gets from it, like just open to a re-envisioning. I mean, I think that's what's happening in the world today. We're having to re-envision a lot about the world. And I'm just trying to do it in this simple medium of music.
2: I got you, babe. I got you, baby.
0: That is Michelle Endegeocello. Her new album of duets is called Synonym. Thank you so much for talking with us.
1: Oh, thank you so much for your time. And thank you for listening, most of all. Very grateful.
3: I guess that's so. We don't have a pot. But at least I'm sure, of all the things we've got. Baby.
2: Baby.
0: This is NPR News.
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6: And the Boston Philharmonic in their final season, presenting Beethoven's Violin Concerto with violinist Guy Bronstein and Brahms Tragic Symphony No. 4 on Sunday, October 11th at Boston Symphony Hall. 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
8: Live from NPR News in Washington, I'm Dave Mattingly. Secretary of State Marco Rubio is in Iceland today, where he's seeking to reassure the NATO ally that President Trump is not setting his sights on the island. Rubio is expected to relay the administration's concerns about Arctic security as it pertains to Russia. This follows a recently announced agreement between the U.S., Denmark, and Greenland that expands the U.S. military's access to bases in Greenland. Rubio travels to Greece and Portugal before returning to Washington. The World Health Organization says it's been in contact with Russian health officials about the death of a researcher at a plague research institute in Siberia. As NPR's Charles Maines reports from Moscow, Russia says the 28-year-old lab worker died from an unknown pneumonia.
7: The cause of her death is where things get murky. The head of Russia's consumer health watchdog was dispatched immediately to the area when quickly declared this young woman had died from pneumonia of an unknown origin. A follow-on investigation by the agency found no pathogens in this lab worker's body were linked to her work with infectious diseases, nor was there any evidence of other employees that had gotten sick. And so authorities declared the epidemiological environment in the Irkutsk region stable.
8: President Trump has expressed concerns about the woman's death and has offered U.S. assistance. This is NPR News from Washington.
9: Good Tuesday morning. Live from the GBH newsroom in Boston, I'm Tori Bedford. With colder weather on the way, Governor Maura Healey has announced a new plan meant to help Massachusetts residents cope with rising heating costs. Healey has declared a state of emergency and issued an executive order that will expand the Home Energy Assistance Program, with some families eligible for nearly $1,500 in assistance. Michael Ferrante with the Massachusetts Energy Marketers Association says heating oil is currently selling for more than $6 per gallon. He says that means customers could pay as much as $700 for a single fill-up, even if the war with Iran winds down.
10: There's been so much damage to the worldwide infrastructure of petroleum products, how we get them. Refineries have been damaged, pipelines have been damaged, so you're going to see high prices, I think, through the winter.
9: The governor says her plan will lower heating bills for about 85% of Massachusetts customers. A report from the Massachusetts Attorney General on the sexual abuse of children in three of the state's Catholic dioceses is reopening wounds for survivors. GBH's Chris Burrell has more.
11: The Attorney General's investigation found more than 200 survivors who say they were sexually abused by priests and others in the Worcester Diocese. Kim Dawkins runs a rape crisis center in Worcester and Fitchburg called Pathways for Change. She says adults abused when they were children are likely feeling re-traumatized by the new report.
12: We want survivors in our community who might be reading this report to be reminded that we are here to support them. The scars are very deep, which is why it's not surprising when many survivors don't come forward.
11: The Worcester Diocese has declined to come out with a list of credibly accused clergy, saying it would be unfair to those who had no chance to challenge the allegations in court. Other Massachusetts dioceses have released such lists. Chris Burrell, GBH News.
9: State lawmakers and early education advocates in Massachusetts are pushing back against federal changes to the Head Start program. As New England Public Media's Phil Bishop reports, they're arguing the changes will hurt both educators and families.

0: among more than 32,000 public comments. The comment period wraps at end of day on Tuesday. Federal regulators will then decide whether to enact the changes.
1: That's Phil Bishop for Connecting the Commonwealth. 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
3: This is Morning Edition from NPR News. I'm Amy Martinez in Culver City, California.
4: And I'm Leila Fadel in Portland, Maine, hosting at Maine Public. I've been crisscrossing Maine for the last several days talking to voters about the issues that will shape their decisions this midterm. That election is exactly 4 weeks away. So our show will be traveling through pivotal states every Tuesday, states that will decide the country's balance of power. Today, I kick that off right here, a really important place for the Democrats. They'll have a hard time winning back the Senate without winning the seat Republican Susan Collins has held for nearly 30 years. To get a sense of their odds, I hit the road, traveling some 700 miles talking to voters along the way.
5: Okay, we just pulled into Jackman, Maine, 17 miles from the Canada border. A lot of support for Susan Collins here, based on the signs in the front yards.
4: It's a town of just about 700 people, but the town plays a huge role in an important industry, logging. Right off Main Street, past the church, we pull into Jamie Shelley's front lot.
6: Hi, nice to meet you all.
7: So nice to meet you, I'm Leila.
4: Shelley's worked in the logging industry for more than 30 years. He says business was actually growing for a long time, but a lot has changed for him in recent years.
6: 5 years ago, we had 6 to 8 people directly employed, plus subs and trucks. Now, there's me, my stepson, and a few sub trucks in the winter. This is my equipment shop here.
4: He walks us into his dark, cavernous garage, wood pellets stacked high.
6: I'm burning wood pellets for the winter to keep the place warm.
4: Why?
6: Because heating oil's too expensive.
4: The U.S. war with Iran has sent crude oil prices soaring. And now, the cost of heating oil in Maine has hit a record high. Half the population depends on it to stay warm. But Shelley's troubles don't end there.
6: If you want to get in that truck, I'm going to give you guys a quick 5-minute tour.
4: We pile into his truck, and he drives us through his town, where life is intertwined with life across the border in Canada.
6: I have friends on the other side of the border. I've trucked wood on the other side of the border. I got grandparents buried on the other side of the border.
4: Business owners like Shelley and towns like Jackman are stuck in the middle of the escalating U.S.-Canada trade war. To show us how, he weaves down a windy dirt road.
7: Can I just ask what this is?
6: Aha, we are here.
7: Oh, this is
6: your about
7: site?
6: To find out.
4: We open the doors to the fresh, woody scent of cedar. There are thousands of logs piled high on either side of a muddy clearing where a client's cabin will soon be built. To do this work of cutting trees and clearing land, Shelley relies on heavy, expensive machinery.
6: That piece right there is around $650,000 to buy that new. That machine over there is like $750,000, and right now that one's about $500,000.
7: Okay.
6: So, you want them payments?
7: No.
4: Maintaining those machines nowadays could set him back tens of thousands of dollars more than they did last year. Trump levied new 50% tariffs on car and machine parts from Canada.
6: I need a new set of tracks on that machine right there. Them tracks are wore out. What do you think they cost? The parts you see, them shiny parts.
7: I don't know.
6: $40 for aftermarket, made overseas. A tire is $4,000. An engine for one of these machines is $30,000 to $40,000.
4: So aside from this job, Shelley's machines are parked. He can't take the risk of a breakdown. He worries about what could happen if the trade war further escalates.
6: If it gets to the point where they ain't buying, where stuff ain't crossing, there's not enough capacity here to do the job in Maine. So we need them to saw our lumber, or we need to scale back drastically. And small towns like this are going to fold up without the lumber industry.
4: On the drive back to his garage, Shelley shares that even though the Democratic candidate Troy Jackson is a fifth-generation logger, he plans to stick by the Republican incumbent.
6: Susan Collins, she's a pretty middle-road person, and she gets ripped by her own people and the other side. If you're getting ripped by everybody, you might be trying.
4: He likes her, and all the economic angst of the moment isn't enough for Shelley to abandon Collins, even though for years as a logger in this remote part of Maine, he's felt abandoned.
6: We also feel underrepresented. How many people you see after you come over that mountain?
7: Not many.
6: How many stoplights?
7: Not many.
6: Did you stop at Walmart? You probably didn't, did you? 10 and 2, keep your hands on the wheel.
8: Bye.

0: Underrepresented, forgotten. Those are feelings we hear again and again on our road trip across Maine through big cities and tiny towns. In every place, those sentiments are shaping how people are thinking about the election. From Michael Knight, a dairy farm owner and lumberman on the outskirts of Portland, an independent who leans conservative.
1: It's better sometimes to deal with the devil you know than the devil you don't.
0: To Mitchell Grass, a potato farmer in rural Mars Hill who believed in President Trump's promises but feels let down.
2: The whole country is in a really bad spot right now.
0: To Rosemary Lavway, a baker at a Presque Isle farmer's market who keeps her politics to herself because it's bad for business.
3: I don't think there's anybody that's gonna change anything, really.
0: Things feel bad. People feel stuck. Many are just trying to get by. And Dixie Shaw is focused on that. We find her in the back of Catholic Charities Food Bank and Thrift Store in Monticello in northern Maine, dumping clothes into a baler.
4: Okay. Lord have mercy.
0: She compresses the items into packs so they can sell the clothes by the ton and use the cash for food. She used to run this place. She retired, and then 2 months ago at 73, she came back.
4: I came back to work full time because I love to work, but I also need to work. My electric bill is so high, it doesn't even make sense to me. It's higher than my mortgage payment.
0: Really?
4: Yes, it's higher than my mortgage payment. In fact, I didn't even turn my furnace on till about 2 weeks ago. I just suck it up, baby, because you don't want to turn that thermostat on because that's going to be in addition to the electric bill. I didn't turn my dryer on all year. I had the Amish build me a clothesline. I can get like 5 loads on that puppy.
0: Right. And is there somebody that you think will make life better?
4: I sure hope so.
0: Who is that?
4: I'm not going to talk about it.
0: Yeah.
4: Because I'll get beat up. I think in this climate, it's not safe to be on either side. Because somebody's going to hate on you.
0: What she will say is she feels like the more blue and populated South near the coast get an outsized say about the fate of her state.
5: What do they not understand?
4: People that come from away, and that could be out of state or downstate, and come up here to the county to recreate, if you will, when people here usually can't afford to do that same recreation. So the feeling is that the population and the people that vote are in the masses in southern Maine, and we're up here, and whatever the decision is, we have to kind of live with that.
0: Across 700 miles, from a logger to a potato farmer to a woman working at a thrift store and food bank, there is this sense of being left behind. But if the Democratic Party thinks that means these Americans will just turn to them, this snapshot of voters in Maine tells a much more complicated story. This is NPR News.
6: I'm Marjorie Egan. 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
9: Live from the GBH newsroom in Boston, I'm Tori Bedford with Morning Edition. Scientists at the Woods Hole Oceanographic Institution are learning more about local oysters after building a new type of microscope. Senior scientist Dr. Hu Xu Jiang recently published an article on the feeding habits of larval oysters. He created a high-speed microscale imaging system that uses a camera to capture 2,000 frames per second. He says the device allowed him to observe the currents that oyster larvae create in order to draw in food.
10: This is the first measured free-swimming feeding currents that has ever been measured for larvae.
9: Jiang's findings were published recently in the journal Physical Review Fluids. 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
5: Let's talk water and lack of it over the next several days. So far this month, we're on day six. There's been no measurable precipitation. We had just a trace of it. And we have had very dry Octobers. And the question I have for you is, should you be watering your containers in October? And the answer is, well, in a situation like this where we don't see much rain, I would say, yeah, they're really going to start to dry out. I had to water some yesterday. Now, we did have, in some cases, 4 to 6 inches of rain about a week ago. So the ground is plenty saturated. We don't need to worry about that. But pots dry out fast, and we can have very little rain in October. As recently as 2024, top 10 dry month, only 0.91 inches of rain the entire month. And way back in 1924, barely rained at all, not even a tenth of an inch of it. We'll see what happens, but I've got to say that at least into Monday, we're going to remain completely dry. For GBH News, I'm Dave Epstein.
11: 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Inspired by a true David versus Goliath story about truth at all costs. In theaters Thursday. 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

0: This is GBH's Morning Edition. I'm Tori Bedford. One of the most endangered species in the northeastern United States is a turtle with a yellow neck. It's called a Blanding's turtle, and for nearly two decades, conservationists have enlisted Massachusetts school kids to help protect them. GBH's Craig LaMalt reports on an encouraging sign that the kids' help is paying off.
1: Heather Nelson of Zoo New England digs her fingers through the dirt in the backyard of a home in Concord.
2: And this part is going to be a pretty slow process. We're just going to be very gently digging down.
1: She's looking for a turtle's nest, and she knows it's here because the mother turtle was wearing a radio transmitter. Nelson and her team have been protecting the nest until now with a little cage. Emily Wilder from Zoo New England watches Nelson dig and warns they don't know what they're about to find.
3: There could be just eggs, there could be dead turtles, or there could be live turtles that have hatched out, but because it's a little bit chilly already now, they're maybe like kind of hunkering down and not sure yet about emerging.
2: I'm starting to be able to see an egg.
1: Below the dirt, Nelson uncovers the top of an egg and carefully digs around it.
2: And we have a live, tiny little hatchling. Since this is her first nest, her babies are really small. This is much smaller than a normal Blanding's turtle. But look at that. It's a successful nest.
1: The turtle is tiny, smaller than an Oreo.
3: And he was still in the egg a little bit, right?
1: She keeps digging and finds four more tiny turtles and two eggs that have yet to hatch. Wilder says globally, Blanding's turtles are considered endangered.
3: And right here in Massachusetts, we don't know exactly how many there are left, but their population is declining. There's only a few kind of places around the state where you can still find them. And one of those spots is right here.
1: Right here is Great Meadows National Wildlife Refuge, just across a rail trail from this backyard. When the team from Zoo New England first started looking at the population of Blanding's turtles here 22 years ago, they found very few juveniles.
3: Too many of the nests were being dug up by predators, and of those few hatchlings that were surviving, they were getting eaten by predators.
1: So they started a program to protect those little guys. They bring hatchlings to about 40 elementary schools in Massachusetts, where kids raise them for a year before the turtles are released back into the wild.
3: And by the time they've gone through that head-starting process, we've taken a quarter-sized turtle, and we've grown it to be about the size of what, you know, I always say a quarter-pounder cheeseburger is the goal.
1: And that makes the turtles a lot tougher for predators to eat. She says since the program started, the population at Great Meadows in Concord has gone from about 55 adult turtles to around 300. And this year, three of their nests were made by turtles who were once in Massachusetts classrooms. One of them, a 16-year-old named Small Fry, made this one.
3: The mom was Head Start at the Alcott School right here in Concord, and that is where I'm going tomorrow.
1: The next day, Wilder walks into a fourth-grade classroom.
4: How are you guys doing?
5: Good.
4: Excellent. You guys are excited. You know what's happening? You know what's coming to your school today?
5: Turtles!
1: She starts off with a reality check. Of the 10 species of turtles in Massachusetts, six of them are considered rare or endangered.
4: More than half of our native turtles are in trouble and need our help. Do you guys want to help them out?
5: Yes.
4: Absolutely.
1: She tells them the story of Small Fry, who was here in their very own school 16 years ago, and whose babies Wilder met just the day before.
4: They're not ready to come to school yet, but they probably will be ready in a few weeks. Do you guys want to raise those Alcott hatchlings?
5: Yeah.
1: For now, though, she brings out another tiny turtle.
4: Okay, are you guys ready?
1: And she walks around the classroom with it as the students follow her instruction to greet it quietly. Who knows? Maybe someday this tiny turtle will have its own babies, and yet another generation will be cared for here in this same school. Craig LaMalt, GBH News.
0: His story was edited by Jennifer Moore. 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
9: 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From Marketplace in Washington, I'm Kimberly Adams. Diesel is still hovering at more than $6 a gallon, and President Trump is blaming Ukrainian airstrikes on Russian oil refineries for pushing up prices. Marketplace's Nancy Marshall-Genzer joins me now with the latest. Good morning, Nancy.
10: Good morning.
9: The Ukrainian attacks do seem to be having an effect on Russian refineries, but how extensive is the damage?
10: Well, Ukraine says it's disabled about half of Russia's oil refining capacity that hasn't been independently verified. But last week, Russian President Vladimir Putin did say the Ukrainian attacks on refineries sliced about a percentage point off of Russia's gross domestic product.
9: President Trump has apparently asked Ukrainian President Volodymyr Zelensky to stop attacking Russian refineries. What's the Ukrainian response been?
10: They say no, they're not backing down. Now, Kimberly, Russia was a major diesel exporter, but Moscow has just extended its ban on diesel exports to the end of October.
9: Speaking of diesel, President Trump also signed an executive order last night that's intended to help diesel users in the U.S. What would that do?
10: Well, it allows the use of off-road dyed diesel on the highway until the end of this year. And this diesel is the same as regular diesel, but it's not taxed. It's dyed red to set it apart. And it's usually only allowed for off-road driving, like for tractors on farms. A White House fact sheet claims the red dyed diesel will save truckers $100 per fill-up.
9: Thank you, Nancy.
10: You're welcome.
9: Let's do the numbers. The Dow Jones Industrial Average is up 303 points. That's about 0.6%. The S&P 500 and the NASDAQ are both also up 0.6%. The 10-year Treasury yield is down at 5.29%.
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9: The artificial intelligence boom is driving a massive surge in data center construction across the country, but a recent proposal from the Environmental Protection Agency could change the rules around how communities find out about these facilities and their potential effects on air quality before they're built. For more, I'm joined by Amanda Garcia, senior attorney and data lead at the Southern Environmental Law Center. Amanda, welcome.
12: Good morning, Kimberly.
9: Let's start with a refresher on the Clean Air Act. What is it and what does it do for people?
12: The Clean Air Act is our country's foundational environmental law that protects air quality. And it does that primarily by setting limits that protect public health for the air that we breathe. And the way that we meet those limits is the states have to come up with plans that will meet those national limits. And in particular, they have to have permitting in place for new sources of air pollution and existing sources of air pollution. Those permits have limits in them that make sure that the facilities that we build for the first time have the best available technology for controlling air pollution.
9: Under the Trump administration, the EPA has been making quite a few changes to the Clean Air Act, including those that advocates say are kind of undermining it. What have some of those changes been so far?
12: The administration has proposed to roll back a lot of key environmental protections in the Clean Air Act. including rolling back those ambient air quality protections that protect the air we breathe. But they're also looking at rolling back some of the permitting protections. And one key one that I really am concerned about is taking away the ability of the public to comment on most air permitting for new sources of air pollution across the country. And those new sources of air pollution include things like data centers.
9: Let's dig into that a bit more, because over the summer, the EPA proposed rolling back notification requirements for minor sources of pollution. What counts as minor sources?
12: So that the term minor source is really a bit misleading, because while there are some sources of air pollution that are truly minor, many of them are major industrial facilities like data centers, even some power plants that have agreed to take some limits on how much pollution they can put forward in order to get a minor source permit. And the incentive for doing that is that there are less stringent requirements for minor sources. But the underlying facility itself can still be a source that is going to have a major impact on the community.
9: If this EPA proposal goes through and actually becomes a rule, what does it mean in terms of what states have to do?
12: States don't have to change anything about their public notice and comment requirements for minor source permits. The federal rule really sets a floor for states that they have to comply with. But if states want to continue to allow for notice and comment, they absolutely can. And we will be encouraging them to do so, because communities are saying loud and clear, we want more opportunities to understand what's happening on the ground in our community, not fewer.
9: Amanda Garcia is senior attorney at the Southern Environmental Law Center. Amanda, thank you.
12: Thank you so much.
9: Marketplace reached out to EPA for comment, and here's part of the agency's statement. The proposal does not demand that states make particular revisions to their programs and does not alter emission standards or weaken environmental protections. Rather, the proposal simply aligns the national program with the Clean Air Act language to ensure that states are in the lead regarding their programs. You can read the full statement on marketplace.org. In Washington, I'm Kimberly Adams with the Marketplace Morning Report. 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
14: the natural phenomenon known as El Niño upends weather patterns worldwide. This year, say hello to the Godzilla El Niño. From WAMU and NPR in Washington, this is 1A. Hi, I'm Jen White. Today on 1A, have you noticed something different about this year's hurricane season? The Atlantic Ocean has been relatively quiet while the Pacific is brewing. It ties back to a stretch of ocean that hit a record high temperature last week, a warning sign of this El Niño season. Forecasters say it's likely to be the strongest recorded ever. What will it mean where you live, and how can we prepare? And we want to know what you've noticed about the weather season this far and what questions you have. Email us at 1a@wamu.org.
15: Live from NPR News in Washington, I'm Corva Coleman. Stocks opened higher this morning as the Commerce Department reported the U.S. trade deficit widened in August. NPR's Scott Horsley reports the Dow Jones Industrial Average rose about 350 points in early trading.
16: The nation's trade gap widened nearly 14% in August to just under $106 billion. Exports and imports both rose during the month, but imports rose faster. President Trump has tried to narrow the trade deficit by imposing double-digit taxes on imported goods, but imports continue to climb. Imports from China were higher in August than they were a year ago. Oil prices have inched lower, with the international benchmark dropping below $100 a barrel. Retail gasoline and diesel prices showed little change overnight. And the $81 billion merger of Skydance Paramount and Warner Brothers Discovery is now official. Scott Horsley, NPR News, Washington.
15: Germany's former Foreign Intelligence Agency chief has been arrested on suspicion of treasonous espionage. A former high-ranking agency aide has also been arrested. As Esme Nicholson reports from Berlin, prosecutors have not yet commented on whether the men were spying for a foreign actor.
17: Germany's federal prosecutor's office says August Hanning will be brought before a federal judge on charges that include treasonous espionage and attempted treason. Hanning, now 80, served as the head of Germany's foreign intelligence agency, known as the BND, between 1998 and 2005. Officers have also arrested a current intelligence officer named only as Manfred D for allegedly aiding and abetting attempted treason and treasonous espionage. The aide is suspected of providing the intelligence agency's former chief with thousands of classified documents in exchange for money. Hanning then allegedly used this information for his private consultancy work. For NPR News, I'm Esme Nicholson in Berlin.
15: Israel's defense minister says its military is on high alert ahead of the three-year anniversary of the October 7th Hamas-led attack. That's as a ceasefire has been declared in Gaza for nearly a year, despite ongoing Israeli strikes, as NPR's Kat Lonsdorf reports.
18: Israeli Defense Minister Israel Katz put out a warning ahead of the October 7th anniversary, saying that Israeli intelligence indicated that Hamas is planning to carry out attacks against Israeli forces in Gaza. He said that if such attacks occur, quote, Hamas and the population of Gaza will pay a heavy price beyond proportion. The statement comes just a day after Katz claimed Israel still intends to, quote, eliminate 2,000 members of Hamas who carried out the October 7th assault. It's been nearly a year since a ceasefire was declared in Gaza, which has still seen near daily deadly Israeli strikes on Palestinians. Israeli Prime Minister Benjamin Netanyahu has vowed to continue targeting anyone involved in the 2023 attack. Kat Lonsdorf, NPR News, Tel Aviv.
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19: Good morning. With the latest from the GBH newsroom, I'm Henry Santoro. Massachusetts Attorney General Andrea Joy Campbell gives the keynote address today at the Mass Black Expo. Hosted by the Black Economic Council of Massachusetts, the expo showcases businesses, organizations, and allies committed to building a more equitable economy. The event is happening at the Omni Boston Hotel, and U.S. Senator Ed Markey is also a speaker today. The southbound side of Boston's Tip O'Neill Tunnel will close to all traffic tonight. MassDOT says the tunnel will close at 11 p.m. and reopen to traffic tomorrow at 5 a.m. The closure will begin on I-93 southbound at Sullivan Square. Additional points closed include access from Route 1 of the Tobin Bridge, the southbound to I-93 southbound access, and access from Sterro Drive to I-93 southbound, and all other tunnel on-ramps will be closed. Officials say the closure is necessary for crews to safely conduct multiple maintenance activities. Drivers traveling through the affected areas should expect significant delays and use caution. In sports, playoff baseball, the Dodgers and the Braves are at 6 p.m., the early game, and the Brewers at the Padres, that's a 9:30 start. In the forecast, yeah, it is leather weather. Sunny, low 60 today, sunny in upper 60s tomorrow, mostly sunny and mid-70s on Thursday. We are at 50 degrees in Boston right now. I'm Henry Santoro. 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
14: This is 1A. I'm Jen White. If you live in the U.S., the weather you get this winter, whether that's flooding, drought, or a mild dry stretch, could be shaped by a patch of ocean thousands of miles away. That's where forecasters say a very strong El Niño weather pattern is building. It's already been given the nickname Godzilla El Niño. NOAA forecasters put the odds above 90% that it becomes very strong and about 75% that it surpasses every El Niño on record since 1950. It all begins with the warming of ocean water. Last week, a key stretch of the Central Pacific Ocean recorded its highest temperature ever, a warning of what's to come. The likely effects vary worldwide: droughts, flooding, heat waves, and higher food prices. Our panel here to tell us more about what's happening and what to expect are from Atlanta, Rick Knapp. He's a hurricane expert at the Weather Channel and the former director of NOAA's National Hurricane Center. Rick, welcome back to the program.
21: Hi, thank you for having me today.
14: And joining us from Berkeley, California is economist Tama Carlton. She's the faculty head of research at the University of Chicago's Climate Impact Lab. She's also an assistant professor at UC Berkeley. Tama, welcome.
22: Thanks so much for having me.
14: And we want to hear from you. What questions do you have about El Niño? Do you remember the effects of past ones? Our email is 1a@wamu.org. Now, there's a lot of talk about El Niño right now, but Tama, it'd be helpful just to hear some of the basics. What exactly is El Niño?
22: Yeah, so El Niño, it comes about from a weakening of the trade winds. What are the trade winds? We have these winds that normally are pushing water and air from the eastern Pacific towards the western Pacific. So that's moving warm water towards Indonesia, Papua New Guinea. Colder water then comes back up towards the other side of the Pacific. And what happens in an El Niño is that wind pattern weakens, and that warm water, like you just mentioned, moves back towards the equatorial Pacific, towards the coast of Peru and Ecuador. Because of how that connects with the global atmosphere, that has reverberations across the entire globe. The impacts of this are some regions facing drought conditions, some places facing flooding conditions, and almost everywhere getting hotter temperatures. We estimate that over the next 6 months, we're going to see about 44% increase in the extreme heat days that tend to really threaten human health and livelihoods.
14: Rick, do scientists know why this year's El Niño is predicted to be so strong?
21: Oh, that is a big topic of research, because we are yet to see the entire event unfold. We are on pace to be the strongest El Niño that we have on record since 1950, you know, a little bit ahead of the 1997 and the 2015 events. But it remains to be seen, you know, just how strong, how long-lasting it is. But in many ways, it is already record-setting, not just in the magnitude of how above average the sea surface temperatures are in the central and eastern Pacific, but what the atmospheric response has been, with not yet having a hurricane in the Atlantic basin at all, which is a first.
14: So some refer to this as the Godzilla El Niño, as we mentioned. But Tama, how do you measure its magnitude in scientific terms? Is there a standardized scale like we have with earthquakes or tornadoes?
22: I wasn't sure that was directed to me. Yes, so there are multiple metrics that we use to measure the intensity of the event. Usually that comes from measuring the temperature anomaly in this equatorial band of temperature across the Pacific Ocean. I'm an economist. I study how this event impacts human lives around the world. When we think about how our lives are going to be affected by this event, I turn to metrics like excess heat for the average human around the world. So what we're projecting is that for the average person globally, you're looking at about 1.2 degrees Celsius or over 2 degrees Fahrenheit of warming over the next 6 months that individuals will face around the world.
2: Now, sea levels are expected to rise by half a foot or more in Southern California and to stay high for months. Mark Merrifield is a leading expert and director of the Center for Climate Change Impacts and Adaptation at the Scripps Institute of Oceanography. He says it's highly probable that California will soon witness its highest sea levels ever recorded. And something called a Kelvin wave is driving this. Rick, what is a Kelvin wave and how does it raise the ocean along the California coast?
21: Well, these are different propagations of energy in the ocean that go from the West Pacific to the East Pacific, but at a much different speed. Now, that those sorts of waves happen within an El Nino year. They can come and go. El Nino is a phenomenon, as you've already heard, that switches between El Nino and La Nina every couple or few or several years. And so we're going to have the El Nino for the entire winter. Other factors can cause some ups and downs in how the ocean and atmosphere are behaving. But the key driver is going to be the El Nino. That is, you know, already dramatically affected the Atlantic hurricane season being way below average, the central and eastern Pacific hurricane season being extraordinarily busy, above average. The state of Hawaii already been directly struck by two hurricanes, and it has a definite impact on places like California in the wintertime because the jet stream will come all the way across the Pacific and go right into California, and it will be a stormy time throughout the winter.
2: Tama, anything to add? I mean, we're speaking to you from California.
22: Yeah, this week we've had heat warnings across Southern California, Los Angeles, San Diego. I'm up here in the Bay Area, no air conditioning. It's been very, very hot. So we're already seeing heat conditions. And then in anticipation of the flooding events that Rick just mentioned, our governor has actually already issued an emergency warning to try to help prepare for the flooding and stormwater drainage issues that are likely to unfold over the coming winter. So we're doing what we can to prepare both for the heat and for the flooding that's likely to hit us here in California.
2: Rick, why does warm water in the Pacific make it harder for storms to form in the Atlantic? Like you said, the Atlantic has been quiet this season.
21: Yeah, it's because of the atmospheric response to the El Nino. When you have this widespread area of way above average sea surface temperatures in the central and eastern Pacific equatorial regions, that tends to cause the atmosphere to want to go up. That warm water warms the air and you get a lot more thunderstorm activity, and that causes a lot more of the storms and hurricanes to form in the central and eastern Pacific. But once that air goes up and once those storms and thunderstorms form, that air has to go somewhere after it goes up, and it goes outward from away from the central and eastern Pacific in the form of an enhanced jet stream going from the eastern Pacific across the Caribbean. The Caribbean Sea region is where you get the strongest response in the atmosphere to El Nino, with a lot of strong upper-level winds that tear apart thunderstorms that are trying to develop into Atlantic depressions, storms, and hurricanes. So the Caribbean, as in many other past very strong El Nino years, has been shut down with regard to tropical storms and hurricanes this year. So it's mainly wind shear, the strengthening of winds with height that causes the inability of the Caribbean region to cause tropical storms and hurricanes to form. But that doesn't mean you can't get any. And in most of these very strong El Nino years before this one, we've had one or two major hurricanes and a few other storms. Now, the Gulf has had three named storms this year and three landfalls, and we have the possibility of a storm developing in the next couple of days in the Gulf. Could that become a hurricane? That's at least one of the possibilities. So the presence of El Nino does not mean you cannot get any storms or hurricanes on the Atlantic side, but it lessens them, especially in the terms of the number of major hurricanes and especially the activity in the Caribbean.
2: Well, one of you wanted to weigh in.
3: My name is Thibault. I live in New Orleans, Louisiana, and our weather is definitely changing here. In regards to El Nino, we have had a weaker hurricane season, no real depressions. There's one in the Gulf right now. But overall, the past couple of years, the weather patterns has definitely changed. It's still hot. It's gotten a little bit cooler this week, but the last week temperatures were, feels like in the hundreds, and it's definitely a result of climate change. And El Nino is helping us with hurricanes, but I feel like other weather patterns around the world are definitely dramatically suffering.
2: Thanks for that call. We want to hear what you're seeing where you live. Email us at 1a@wamu.org. This El Nino began forming in early summer. Rick, do we know how long it will last or when it will peak?
21: Well, if you look at the history of El Nino events, and especially these very strong El Nino events, it's pretty common for them to start in the spring or the winter prior to when they then peak as we go through the fall and into the winter time. So, for example, in 2015, the last really strong El Nino of this magnitude, it peaked in the December-January timeframe, and then it waned as we got into late spring, early summer. Now, sometimes they last into midsummer, and because this one is particularly strong, it might last into midsummer, but it would probably peak over the winter time, last until at least the spring, maybe early summer.
2: We're talking with Rick Knapp. He's an on-camera meteorologist at the Weather Channel and former director of NOAA's National Hurricane Center. Also with us, economist Tama Carlton. She's the faculty head of research at the Climate Impact Lab at the University of Chicago and an assistant professor at UC Berkeley. Still ahead, California is preparing for the Super El Nino. It declared a state of emergency ahead of the winter storm season. We'll talk with the person leading the state's response. I'm Jen White. This is 1A.

0: Making sense of the ballot starts with hearing the arguments. 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Today is question three, creating all-party primaries. 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
5: This is 1A. I'm Jen White. El Niño is a naturally recurring phenomenon returning every 2 to 7 years. It begins with the warming of the Pacific Ocean and shifts weather patterns around the world. The last one was in 2024, and now El Niño is back, this time with a monster-sized nickname, Godzilla El Niño. That's because forecasters predict it could be the strongest on record. We're learning more from Rick Knapp, hurricane expert at the Weather Channel and former director of NOAA's National Hurricane Center, and Tamma Carlton. She's the faculty head of research at the Climate Impact Lab at the University of Chicago and an assistant professor of agricultural and resource economics at UC Berkeley. We want to hear from you, too. What are you seeing in the weather patterns where you live? What questions do you have about El Niño? Email us at 1A@WAMU.org. We got this question from Jim in Nebraska, who says, on September 30th, the Omaha area received up to 8 inches of rain. Streets and lakes flooded. This was described as a 100-year event. Hurricanes don't happen in Nebraska until now. I mean, Rick, could that weather event be connected to El Niño?
6: Well, it's all connected, but it would be difficult to ascribe that very localized, specific event and blame it all on this year's very strong El Niño. We have a heavy rainfall and flood problem every year in this country, and there's not a particularly strong heavy rain signal in the summertime in that particular area. The wintertime signal relative to average is a little stronger, whereby in El Niño winters that we'll be dealing with over the next several months, we tend to have above average rainfall in the southern tier, starting in California, going all the way across to Florida. As we've discussed, California can get enhanced storminess. The rainfall, the landslides, winds, waves, and all the way over to Florida, that can have enhanced chances of severe weather in El Niño winters like they did in February of 1998, and that very strong El Niño. And then the northern tier can be below average precipitation and above average temperatures. But that doesn't mean that you can't have a few very significant cold snaps, one or more significant snowstorms. What we can ascribe El Niño and La Niña to are how an entire season behaves relative to average.
5: Tamma, you co-authored a new report titled 451,000 at Risk, where action can save lives during the super El Niño. Just give us some understanding of what you lay out in that report.
7: Yeah, so let me set the stage a little bit. Like we've been discussing, a lot of the focus in El Nino tends to be on disaster scale events, on the changes in hurricanes or drought-induced famines in an isolated location that put many people at risk really quickly. These are very important implications of El Nino. But what we focus on our report is an aspect of this problem we think has been under-investigated, and that, as Rick has mentioned, is that most regions of the world are going to see warming over the coming 6 months, probably peaking in December and January. For the regions of the world that are already quite hot, including parts of Southern California, this means exposure to excess heat that puts human bodies at risk. It is difficult for our bodies to thermoregulate and adjust when temperatures exceed key thresholds. And what we're seeing under El Nino is a lot more exposure to that extreme heat. So in our report, we combine forecasts of what heat is likely to unfold like over the coming 6 months with a decade of our research on how the human body and how health systems respond to that heat to try to target focus and attention on the places where we think the most lives are at risk over the coming months.
5: And who is most vulnerable to that heat risk?
7: Yeah, in general, we tend to see people in locations and individuals who are already vulnerable. So we should think about the elderly and infants as the demographic groups most exposed. And then those communities that don't have access to cooling or the ability to adjust their outdoor work schedule to protect themselves. So this is sort of the intersection of human biology, whose bodies are most unable to thermoregulate, and, you know, social constructs, who is most exposed and doesn't have the resources to respond. In terms of geographies, we're looking at the Sahel, and these are places that are already quite socially and conflict-wise unstable. So Nigeria, Sudan, Chad, the Democratic Republic of Congo, and in key regions of Southeast Asia, like Indonesia and India. Brazil is also high on our list.
5: And how confident are you in that 451,000 lives at risk number? Where are you coming up with that calculation?
7: Yeah, of course, these are forecasts, right? And so they have uncertainty bounds around them, both, as Rick said, because the climate system is, we cannot perfectly forecast the way this El Nino will play out. So there's uncertainty about the weather side. And of course, we're also uncertain around the human side. That said, we have a lot of research, both in epidemiology and in economics, to go off of in terms of quantifying how heat elevates mortality risk. So we're relying on data-driven estimates of how historical heat events have elevated excess mortality, and we're using those to inform the projections going forward. Of course, those numbers are uncertain, and our hope is that those numbers are wrong. So one of our efforts, our big effort here, is trying to get this information out so that we can deploy heat action plans, early warning systems, prepare local community health workers for this event so that that number doesn't actually unfold, and we can prepare local communities to ensure those excess deaths don't happen.
5: Well, during the last Super El Nino in 2015 and 2016, NOAA mounted a rapid response research effort with the ship, planes, weather balloons. There were unmanned aircraft all gathering data over the Pacific. But according to NPR this year, the agency says it will not match that effort. Instead, it's sending out four small wind-powered unmanned boats. Anything more depends on a federal budget that may not pass until December, when El Nino is already peaking. Rick, you led the National Hurricane Center for 5 years. Why does the collection of field data during an event like this matter? What do we lose if we don't gather it?
6: Well, if you are to use simulations, computer models of these events, and not just what happens in the ocean, but then what is the atmospheric response, you really have to have a good start, a good observation of what the actual state of the ocean atmosphere system was when you started to run that model to try to understand the physics of what is going on. So whether it is real-time day-to-day forecasting or it is, you know, seasonal forecasting, like what's going to happen over an entire winter or what's going to happen from year to year and how these El Niños behave, the more data you have, the better your studies are going to reflect reality. And because we do have to rely on computer models and simulations, but they cannot invent an accurate depiction of the ocean atmosphere system themselves. We need accurate data.
5: Well, NOAA has also lost roughly a fifth of its staff, about 2,000 workers since early 2025. That's largely due to retirement and firings. What effect, if any, do you see from that loss of staff?
6: Well, I focus on the day-to-day forecasting, and we certainly work with the Weather Service on getting forecasts and warnings out, and they have been delivering on their mission this year. So my concern would be over, you know, the longer haul if folks start to get overworked and tired. But so far, the Weather Service that we rely on for the real-time day-to-day forecasting has been meeting their mission.
5: We got this question from Chris, who asks, is El Nino causing or impacting the extreme heat waves they had in Europe this summer? Tama, what can you tell us?
7: Yeah, I'll let Rick comment on the specific meteorological phenomenon there. We definitely see elevated risk of heat exposure throughout Europe. I think what we have learned from the European heat wave is that even places that are relatively well developed and have the resources to respond, even in those settings, when these heat events come, we see many lives lost. So Belgium is one example. There's a great New York Times piece on what happened in Belgium in June during this extreme heat wave that hit Europe. We saw nearly 2,000 people die in Belgium. These are relatively wealthy people when we think about, you know, the global risk we're thinking about in the Sahel. But because we didn't have an early warning system in place, a heat action plan to help the elderly or the sick who are unable to access healthcare, we saw really sharp increases in excess heat deaths, even in a country like Belgium that we think we could do more to prevent this loss of life.
5: Rick, I'd love to hear from you as well on whether El Nino could be impacting the heat waves they saw in Europe over the summer.
6: Again, it's hard to make a case that there's no impact because the whole atmospheric oceanic system is connected. But I will say that we've had in any given year an increase in the number and severity of heat waves in North America, in Europe. And I think it's best to envision El Nino and La Nina as the ups and downs superimposed on a general upward trend in our, you know, average global temperature. So we would still expect there to be La Nina and El Nino episodes that can cause the weather patterns to ebb and flow, but it will still be superimposed on an upward trend. And so we've been seeing in recent years, whether it's La Nina or El Nino years or neutral years, a general gradual increase in the number of and the severity of heat waves because of these high pressure ridges becoming more prominent and long lasting. And people who live pretty far north are having to get used to the heat being more extreme more often. So that's not just because of El Nino.
5: We're talking about the Super El Nino with Rick Nabb of the Weather Channel and Professor Tama Carlton of UC Berkeley. I'm Jen White. You're listening to 1A. Rick, you've referenced El Nino a couple of times here. Just really briefly explain, or La Nina, I should say, explain how that pattern works.
6: Well, as we've discussed, the La Nina El Nino is more like a seesaw where the warmer than average sea surface temperatures, because as we've described, the ebb and flow of the trade wind pattern, it behaves much like a seesaw. And so if you look back at the past several very strong El Nino years, they didn't last multiple years. The seesaw would gradually turn back the other direction. So El Nino is the warmer than average sea surface temperatures in the central and eastern Pacific. La Nina is the exact opposite. It is the cooler than average sea surface temperatures in the central and eastern Pacific. And if you are close to the average, we call that a neutral. So we have gone back and forth between El Nino and La Nina phases over and over again, year after year. For example, last year in 2025, going back to most of 24 was neutral. We had a pretty strong El Nino, 23 into 24. But in 2020, 21, and 22, we had what we call a triple dip, a three-year La Nina, where the temperatures in the ocean there stayed below average for three consecutive years. But prior to that, a pretty strong El Nino. So it goes back and forth like a seesaw. And it has opposite effects in the atmosphere. The atmosphere responds very differently, especially in the Western Hemisphere, but elsewhere, to a La Nina than it responds to a El Nino.
5: Let's get back to some messages from you.
8: My name is Doug Vaz, live in Blanchard, Oklahoma, just outside Oklahoma City. We just noticed that we had the hottest September on record ever, many days over 100 degrees. And we were just wondering whether or not El Nino has an effect for that and what we should expect in the coming winter.
5: We also heard from Mary, who emailed, I am in western North Carolina, right on the Tennessee line. The greatest effect that I see is the dry, hot air. We were supposed to get a lot of rain over this past weekend, and the rain just disappeared into the atmosphere. As a result, we're having to feed our animals more and buy hay from other areas. In general, I have felt the effects of climate change over the last 20 years. So first of all, when we're talking about weather,

0: winter is said and done, you'll look back on it and go, that was generally warmer and less snowy than average, but that doesn't mean you won't have a couple snowstorms, doesn't mean you won't have some cold spells. That's just how the average will play out. And in the southern tier, on average, we would expect a greater chance of a wetter than usual wintertime and cooler than average temperatures, but doesn't mean you can't have some warm spells. So again, we understand pretty well how El Niño and La Niña play into the average, the overall behavior of a season. And that makes it difficult, however, to tell you what weather you're going to get from day to day during the winter. But warmer and drier north, cooler and wetter south in the continental U.S. would be what we would generally expect on average for this El Niño winter.
1: Tama, in 2023 and 2024, El Niño cut rainfall in Panama so much that daily transit in the Panama Canal fell by about a third. How could this El Niño impact agriculture, crops, supply chains, food prices?
2: Yeah, exactly. Just like that caller articulated, if you're working in agriculture in the United States, it's not just the weather that you should expect this year, but also how the global food system is likely to respond. So during this type of a strong El Niño event, we're expecting to see dry conditions in many agriculturally dependent parts of the world. So Australia, Southeast Asia, much of Southern Africa, this and key regions of Brazil, an enormously important beef and soybean producer. And so we should expect instability in these markets, likely higher food prices and challenges in those global supply chains. We've learned from recent events like the war in Ukraine, like the war in Iran, that a lot of our global supply chain with agriculture is very difficult to adjust. We see these individual shocks in one region of the world destabilizing prices and in suppliers and consumers in many other regions of the world. Here we have this large event creating dry conditions, likely leading to challenges for livestock and for staple grains in many regions of the world. And I think we should expect instability as we go forward.
1: We're discussing the Super El Niño with Professor Tama Carlton of UC Berkeley and Rick Knapp. He's a hurricane expert at the Weather Channel. Still to come, California declared a state of emergency to prepare for El Niño. We'll hear more and hear what we as individuals can do to get ready as well. That's just ahead. This is 1A.

0: 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Which one was parodied on Mad TV? Which of the two has more Emmys? Which one has inspired more Jeopardy questions? Or is it answers? Anyhow, that's the Curiosity Desk, today at 1 on GBH 89.7.
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1: Back to our conversation in a moment, but first, we'd love your help with tomorrow's show. Prostate cancer is the most commonly diagnosed cancer in American men and the second leading cause of cancer death. 1 in 8 men will be diagnosed in their lifetime, and Black men are more than twice as likely to die from it. Between the social stigma and misconceptions about diagnostic methods, it's not something many men want to talk about. But early diagnosis matters. 99% of people diagnosed early with prostate cancer live at least 5 more years. Tomorrow, we want to hear from you. Have you been diagnosed with prostate cancer, or are you supporting someone who has? What's the process been like? What do you wish you had known? How have you talked to your friends and loved ones about your diagnosis? The number is 855-236-1212. Or maybe you're a researcher or a patient advocate, and you want to share what you think men and their families should know about prostate cancer. The number is 855-236-1A1A. Thanks, and we'll share what you know tomorrow. We're talking about this year's El Nino, and we'll return to our panel in a moment. But first, let's head to a place where El Nino is expected to hit hard, California. The state is already seeing coastal flooding, and sea levels may reach higher than ever. Winter storms could bring heavy rain, flooding, mudslides, and punishing waves along the coast. Joining us now from Sacramento is Caroline Thomas-Jacobs. She's director of the California Governor's Office of Emergency Services, also known as Cal OES. Director Thomas-Jacobs, thanks for joining us.
2: Good morning. Thank you for having me.
1: So first, what effects is your state already seeing from El Nino?
2: Yeah, we're already seeing coastal impacts and the flooding associated with elevated sea level and strong offshore winds. As we're continuing into the winter, what we're expecting to see is more coastal and river flooding, landslides and debris flow, high winds, power outages, and of course, roads that could become impassable with water over the top. The risks ultimately in California look different across the state.
1: So California, it's a big state. So what are your biggest areas of concern over the coming months and where?
2: Sure, yeah. So for example, in our low-lying coastal communities, we're concerned about flooding and erosion, especially when high surf coincides with our high tides. In our communities along rivers and in flood-prone areas, we're looking at rising water, people that live in areas that have had recent wildfires by hillsides, they face debris flows and risks. And then in our mountain and rural communities, they can often be cut off in single access communities when roads close. So we're ultimately working with all of our local partners to identify the specific risks for the localized communities across our state to ensure that we have an understanding of what those risks are and we can be prepared to address them.
1: Well, in late September, Democratic Governor Gavin Newsom declared a state of emergency in your state, and that lets the state move supplies, equipment, and the National Guard into position early. Walk us through some of what's being put in place.
2: Yeah, so a couple of weeks ago, the governor issued a state of emergency, and that really ultimately unlocks a lot of additional support from the state. So what we're doing is it gives us more time and flexibility to be able to get protective work done and support our locals in activating that local preparedness activities. So for example, it suspends certain purchasing and contracting requirements so state agencies can obtain supplies and equipment and services more quickly so that we can do specific state actions. And then it also accelerates permitting so that our local partners have access to accelerated permitting for any additional mitigation and preparedness activities that they can do in their local communities to be prepared.
1: What and how are you communicating with residents in your state about the possible risks and what they can do to prepare?
2: Yeah, so again, we're really trying to activate our entire statewide emergency services system. So at the state level, we're coordinating public messaging with our state partners and really trying to get the word out about all of the activities and preparedness steps that our local communities and individual households can take. And then we also are working with our local partners to amplify their messaging. It's really important for communities to be aware of their local conditions and their own flood risk or a debris flow risk. So we really encourage communities to connect with their local community support partners to ensure that they're aware of specific risks in their local communities.
1: Caroline, what's an example of the type of guidance you're giving to residents in California, something that an individual can do to prepare?
2: Yeah, certainly. So first and foremost, it's understand what your risk is. So understand whether you're in a flood-prone area or if you're along a hillside for debris flows, then make sure you're signing up for alerts. It's like any emergency. It's really important to make sure that you're connected to the local alerting system. So go to your local websites to ensure you're understanding how to get those alerts and proactively sign up for alerts. Make sure you have an evacuation plan and understand where you would go if there was to be of an evacuation order, and how you would stay connected with your loved ones and your family members. So make sure you have a family plan and ensure that you have got supplies for power outages, right? Make sure that you've got your medications and backup power supply and that you've thought about your pets and make sure you have supplies for them as well.
1: Now, in 2015 and 2016, the state prepared for flooding that largely didn't arrive. California isn't currently in the middle of wildfire season. So how do you prioritize the allocation of resources based on a forecast that may change?
2: Yeah, that's a really great question. So ultimately, what we're preparing for are the El Nino conditions, right? So we understand that given your prior guests that you've been talking to, it's clear that there's a potential for severe weather. So we are preparing to make sure that we're ready for that severe weather. But ultimately, the specific actions that we'll take will be driven by localized forecasts. So as we get incoming storms, we've got a whole plan in terms of being able to monitor with our National Weather Service partners and our Department of Water Resources, state meteorologists. We'll be monitoring for specific storms and ultimately refining our pre-positioning and our preparedness activities for individual storms as they come in.
1: Now, after a wildfire, the burned hillsides can no longer soak up rain. So even a modest storm can send mud and debris, you know, sliding downhill. Which communities near those burn scars concern you the most?
2: Yeah, so burn scars, you know, we're looking at the burn scars from the last couple of years. Ultimately, as burn scars kind of age, the hillsides stabilize over time. So we're looking at the ones over that have happened in the last couple of years. Our California Geological Survey agency has done analysis of landslide potential, and then we share that information with our local partners so that areas, whether that's in Riverside and San Bernardino that have had some fires in the last couple of years, or of course LA that had horrible fires last year, or fires in the north or in the rural communities up north, we make sure that our local communities understand what those landslide risks. And then there's activation and evacuation thresholds that our local partners have so that they can then ultimately make decisions as those individual storms are coming in and there's forecast on understanding the intensity of those storms, because that intensity can be very localized. As your panelist earlier mentioned, you know, that weather information that's coming in through our National Weather Service partners is extremely important for us to be able to understand the level of intensity of storms that are coming in so that those pre-evacuation orders can be determined and ultimately give localized communities the heads up if there are concerns around debris flows or mud flows.
1: And Caroline, what are you hearing from the agricultural sector of California that's probably concerned about what this weather system means for growing in California, a state much of the country relies on?
2: Yeah, absolutely. So we're working really closely with our Department of Food and Agriculture, who has, you know, a very close coordination with our agricultural community to understand where we could potentially see those risks of flooding. As we've had some past big storms over the last 150 years, we're analyzing what those storms ultimately look like so that we can be taking any actions we can to mitigate the impact, but ultimately be able to respond to and quickly recover from if and when we get storms into our agricultural communities.
1: Now, your office and the California Health and Human Services Agency are assessing readiness for what the state calls priority populations. Who does that include?
2: Yeah, so our priorities populations task force that you're referring to, we've activated that already. We're really trying to get ahead of thinking through what those concerns can be and what the gaps might be in terms of the services that they will need. So folks that we're thinking about in that, we're thinking about folks that are experiencing homelessness, folks that might be dependent on medically dependent or power dependent medical equipment, folks that might be financially strained, folks that might be isolated. So ultimately we're looking at folks with access and functional needs, folks with living with disabilities, and really talking through with our health and human services partners, you know, what those needs would be for those communities when and if the storm were to hit. So access to transportation, sheltering, durable access to backups for durable medical equipment. We're thinking through all of those now so that we can be prepared to respond to those needs if and when a storm develops.
1: So this sounds like a really important endeavor on the part of the state, but also an expensive one. Can the state provide enough financial resources to ensure Californians are safe?
2: Well, ultimately, the state operation or the state of emergency that was issued a couple of weeks ago, that's activating preparedness activities within people's individual areas of authority. So we're supporting through making sure that we have shared understanding around what the risk is and where the steps you can take to prepare for those risks. Ultimately, if a storm were to develop, is when we would potentially issue a state of emergency if the storm was big enough to need to be able to activate additional financial resources with our local partners, federal or state financial resources. But ultimately, we're going to be responding to the storm that develops and that whatever comes and we experience in California.
1: That's Caroline Thomas-Jacobs. She's director of California's Office of Emergency Services. Thanks for speaking with us.
2: Thank you.
1: I'm Jen White. You're listening to 1A. Let's turn back now to Rick Knapp. He's a hurricane expert at the Weather Channel and Professor Tam McCarlton, an economist with UC Berkeley and the University of Chicago's Climate Impact Lab. Tama, I'm curious what you're seeing from other states and the federal government as well. What kind of preparations do you see in advance of the stronger part of this weather system moving across the country?
3: Yeah, you know, one of the challenges that we face is that disaster relief tends to be after the fact. So for example, our Federal Emergency Management Administration, FEMA, is mostly designed to respond after an event occurs. What's exciting about what we just heard in California is the efforts to build anticipatory action before these events take place, given that we can do a lot more before we're actually faced with the disaster. There's a bit of change. FEMA's review council right now is trying to propose ways to speed up the grant distribution process after the disaster unfolds. It's still about responding after disaster hits, but trying to make sure that those grants can be dispersed much more quickly. I think the move we need to start making is towards anticipatory action that doesn't rely on the event hitting and then triggering funding after the fact. So I think there's a lot more to be done in that area. And then I'll also just say, given the conversation we just had in California, the focus is on these flooding events. These are incredibly important. These are the salient aspects of El Nino. But what our research shows is that heat is much more of a silent killer. We don't have a picture to put in the news of the debris flowing through your downtown neighborhood. These are generally small numbers of excess deaths that are happening every single day as these heat events come through. So I think part of the challenge is also building heat warning systems, heat action plans that help mitigate these harder to count, harder to see, harder to focus public attention on events that are still threatening many, many lives around the country.
1: Rick, is there something that you would urge states or municipal or even the federal government to do to prepare that you're not seeing in this moment?
4: Well, the what Director Jacobs said, I agree, is a good thing, and more states, I think, would be well serving their constituents to be planning ahead and getting the word out ahead so that we take proactive steps for the next extreme event. You know, we can get extreme events in any year, and sometimes what La Nina and El Nino do is, you know, that's the weather pattern is one way for a while, and then a strong El Nino or a strong La Nina, you know, come in and the weather pattern changes and people get something maybe they haven't experienced in a long time or ever where they live. And so being proactive in being ready for the next extreme weather event, whether it is heat or flood, because those are the number one and two killers in the United States from weather hazards. But doing things now to get ready for the next event and not letting the weather dictate the outcome, and then afterward, oh, I didn't think this could ever happen to me, and then you're needing resources after the fact. The proactive steps are important. One thing would be, you know, get flood insurance. Another thing would be come up with a plan for your elderly friends or family members for the next heat wave. How are you going to take care of them? Yeah. So planning ahead is crucial to dealing with the next extreme event that may affect you this winter.
1: Well, Tama, briefly, your report calls this El Nino a postcard from the future. How so?
3: The temperatures that we're expecting to see over the next 6 months amount to about 20 years of warming that's expected under future climate change. So you can think about this as getting hit with those 20 years of warming all at once. We are not as prepared for that as we should be. And the hope is that we use this event to invest in the systems that make this new normal in 20 years, not the emergency situation it is this year.
1: That's Tama Carlton. She's faculty head of research at the University of Chicago's Climate Impact Lab and an assistant professor at UC Berkeley. Also with us, Rick Knapp. He's hurricane expert at the Weather Channel and former director of NOAA's National Hurricane Center. Rick, Tama, thank you for speaking with us. And remember, we're going to keep following this story, so tell us how El Nino affects the weather where you live. Our email is 1A@WAMU.org. Today's producers were Deanna Ferrero and Avery Jessa Chapnick. This program comes to you from WAMU, part of American University in Washington, distributed by NPR. I'm Jen White. Thanks for listening, and we'll talk again tomorrow. This is 1A.

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4: The cranberry bogs that help define southeastern Massachusetts are changing. 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
5: So what this project's about is making it wetter again.
4: Supporters say projects like this can help wildlife, reduce flooding, and improve water quality as climate change brings heavier storms. I'm Hannah Schnatry. You can find the rest of that story online at gbhnews.org.
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6: I'm Jim Browdy, head on BPR and GBH and NEPM live from the library. We continue our ballot question series with a debate with both sides of question three, which asks if Massachusetts should ditch the state primary system for a single all-party primary. Then we'll open the phone lines and text lines, get your reactions to Donald Trump's comments last night about letting Iran take out American cities like L.A. and San Diego as his fans left.
7: I'm Marjorie Egan. In the second hour, it's the ACLU's Carol Rose on election security ahead of the midterms. 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
8: Live from NPR News in Washington, I'm Corva Coleman. The massive media merger between Paramount Skydance and Warner Brothers Discovery is now final. The combined company, Skydance, announced the completed acquisition in a statement this morning. CEO David Ellison calls it a historic day for the industry. The $111 billion merger brings together two major film studios, global streaming services, and TV assets, including CBS News and CNN. The heads of both news networks are staying on board. The man who killed 13 people in a mass shooting at Fort Hood, Texas in 2009 will be executed by firing squad. NPR's Quill Lawrence reports it's the first military execution in decades.
9: Nidal Malik Hassan was an army major stationed at Fort Hood when he opened fire on his fellow soldiers with a semi-automatic handgun. 32 were wounded and 13 died, including a pregnant soldier. The Pentagon announced that for the first time since World War II, a firing squad will be used to carry out Hassan's death sentence. A military execution requires the president's approval. Hassan was born in Virginia and became an Army psychiatrist. He testified at his trial that he carried out the attack because of what he called the illegal and immoral wars in Iraq and Afghanistan. Quill Lawrence, NPR News.
8: Forces in Yemen backed by Saudi Arabia say they've recaptured a port city from Houthi rebels. But Houthi rebels based in Yemen are firing into Saudi Arabia. NPR's Aya Batraoui says Saudi Arabia is now getting help.
10: To defend against these attacks, Saudi Arabia is getting some support from Britain and France. Yesterday, top ministers from Pakistan and Turkey also met in Saudi Arabia, and they confirmed that they're providing rapid military support now to the kingdom as part of the Mecca Agreement. That's the new defense pact that was signed by the three countries over the summer. And this pact really stems from President Trump's reluctance to get directly involved in another war in the Gulf. The U.S. has not agreed to Saudi Arabia's request for refueling support, but it is sharing intel on the Houthis.
8: NPR's Aya Batrawi reporting. Two people are dead and nine injured after Ukraine carried out a massive drone attack on Moscow. As NPR's Charles Maines reports from the city, Ukraine's main target was again energy facilities.
11: Moscow Mayor Sergei Sobyanin said Russian air defenses destroyed a majority of the 650 drones launched overnight. Yet the two fatalities appear to be due to falling debris from intercepts, and Ukraine successfully targeted the Moscow region's largest fuel storage hub, with witness video showing the facility, which provides oil to the city's main three airports, engulfed in flames. The attacks follow pledges by Ukrainian President Volodymyr Zelensky to continue a months-long campaign targeting Russian energy infrastructure, a response, Zelensky says, to Russia's own intensified airstrikes on Ukrainian cities and heating infrastructure ahead of the winter months. Charles Maines, NPR News, Moscow.
8: This is NPR.
12: Good morning. With the latest from the GBH newsroom, I'm Henry Santoro. The Museum of African American History in Boston and on Nantucket has received a $2.5 million grant from a philanthropic foundation. The award from the Lilly Endowment will be used to study and educate the public about Black Christian theology in the 17 and 1800s. Dr. Noel Trent, president and CEO of the museum, says that history has not been explored much here in New England.
13: When we look at Black religious history in this country, particularly Black Christianity, there's a predominantly Southern phenomenon. We have not given much analysis to much beyond Philadelphia when we look north of the Mason-Dixon line.
12: The work will include an exploration of how the African Meeting House on Nantucket has historically been used by Black communities as more than just a place of worship, but also as a gathering space. Jury selection is underway in the federal trial of former Stoughton Police Detective Matthew Farwell, who's accused of killing Sandra Birchmore and staging her death as a suicide. The 40-year-old Farwell pleaded not guilty to charges of killing a witness or victim and causing the death of an unborn child. Prosecutors say he strangled 23-year-old Birchmore in her Canton apartment on February 1, 2021, to prevent her from reporting his alleged sexual abuse of her, which they say began when she was 15. Several sources say U.S. District Judge Denise Casper plans to seat 12 jurors and four alternates. Opening statements are scheduled for Friday, and the trial is expected to last about 20 court days. 50 degrees in Boston right now, 49 in Springfield. This is GBH News.
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7: 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We'll be back here tomorrow and Friday, and we're going to have cake later today because it's the 75th anniversary of GBH, I should say. The W's gone, GBH. And it's the 10th anniversary of GBH broadcasting here at the Boston Public Library. I think we're going to have some cupcakes as well for the Newsfeed Cafe.
6: And we'll be joined by the head of GBH and the president of the Boston Public Library. By the way, one note before we start. We rarely promote radio shows on other stations, but Marjorie and I last night heard a terrific new show. Yeah. Not on GBH, as I said, on WRPS. It's a show with music that's not typically our cup of tea, heavy metal.
7: Heavy metal.
6: But the key was the host of that show, who was nothing short of brilliant,
7: yeah,
6: was John the Claw Parker.
7: Great.
6: 7 to 9 WRPS, Monday nights. You should really check it out. John, we're really proud of you. What'd you think?
7: Yeah, John, I thought John was fantastic. I mean, he's got a great voice. He knows everything there is to know about music, and I know nothing about heavy metal. And
6: well, that's not true. You texted me last night, and you said when he played Torn Arteries by the band Carcass You were just mesmerized. That's right. In any case, John, congratulations.
15: Congratulations, John.
6: You were
15: totally
6: great.
15: We're thrilled for you.
6: So we're continuing our ballot question series today. Yesterday, we spoke with the auditor, Diana DeZoglio, about question one. We will be doing all nine questions this week and next. Joining us live at the library are representatives from the Yes on Three campaign and the No on Three campaign, the official groups for and against the question. Question three, I'm going to give you the short version. We'll obviously expand on this a lot. Would create an all-party primary, replacing Massachusetts' current partisan primary system. Right now, as I'm sure you know, you vote in the primary corresponding to your party registration. And if you're unenrolled, you can choose to pull a Republican or Democratic ballot in the primary. Joined by Danielle Allen, the James Bryant Conant University Professor at Harvard, where she leads the Allen Lab for Democracy Renovation. Danielle Allen supports question three. It's great to see you again, by the way. Thanks for being here. The website is yeson3ma.org, the number three, yeson3ma.org. On the opposing side, State Senator Lydia Edwards, and the vote no side is vote no on the number three, vote no on three, mass.com. Professor Allen, Senator Edwards, it's great to see you. Thanks for being here. Appreciate it.
15: Yeah, thank you both very much for coming.
6: Can I say
15: in.
6: One more thing, by the way? There's a yes. small chance, if we have time at the end of this segment, we will take your calls for either of the representatives. We're not sure. We think we'll get to that. And if you want to line up, that's fine, at 877-301-8970. I'm sorry, Marjorie.
15: Okay, that's okay. Let's start with you, Danielle Allen. Tell people, elaborate on what Jim said. Tell us what this question would do and how it would change what we do now.
16: Sure. First of all, let me just say happy 75th.
15: Thank you.
6: Thank you.
16: Happy 10th.
15: Thank you.
16: Senator Edwards, thank you for making the time. Also, just one clarification. I am not here in my professor role. I am here as citizen, Danielle, chair of the Coalition for Healthy Democracy. So just want to be very clear about that. Everybody is getting ballots right now. When folks look at their ballot, if you look down the list, a whole lot of people in Massachusetts will see one candidate for most of the lines on the ballot. That's the problem. We have no choice in our general election. That means elected officials don't have to listen to voters. They can take us for granted. All-party primaries change our primary system by getting rid of conventional party primaries, putting all the primary candidates on a single ballot, all the Ds, all the Rs, Greens, Working Families Party, everybody on one ballot. You vote for your favorite, and then the top two vote-getters go forward to the general, so that in the election, the two most broadly appealing candidates will be there, and voters will have a real choice. Officials will have to listen to us, and then we'll get a responsive legislature.
6: Hey, by the way, just to be clear, it applies to all elections except presidential and municipal. Is that correct?
16: Correct.
6: Okay. Senator Edwards, why is it a bad idea?
17: Well, because I just don't buy it. And I don't buy that this is simply a charitable attempt to try and reform our system. In reality, this is a private equity-backed movement that is not grassroots, that's not coming from voters, and an attempt to upend and control the outcome. Question three is funded overwhelmingly. It's the most funded question that we have, right? Funded the most, and with a recent influx of $1 million into this question. So while there are certainly ways in which we should be reforming and looking at our system, I support same-day registration, that's on the ballot, public records, that's on the ballot, I support that. This isn't part of that panoply of options. This is not pro-democracy.
6: Okay, we're going to get to, and we will in a second, the funding issue, because we think it is a legitimate issue for voters to know about. Putting that aside for a second, you haven't commented on the merits. Is this a good idea on the merits, putting aside who the funders are, or is it something that's bad for our small d democracy?
17: Two things. One, it does matter who's behind this because the merits and the motives are connected. So where that money's coming from, private equity executives, I think maybe 20 have actually funded a majority of this money. So when it comes to actually two party or the top two, we have it right now. We do it every other year. We're going to do it this year coming up in our municipal elections. And I can say personally, I've won in both systems. But what I do want to say is that we need to keep the current primary system going because ultimately it does allow for more diverse people to run, first-time candidates to run and have a choice and a voice. It allows for more individuals to be able to express who they are without being concerned about big money coming in and clouding them out. This current system has produced the most diverse state house we've ever had. We have more people of color in the Senate than we've ever had. This current system is doing some good things.
6: 60% of your colleagues have no primary opponent and no opponent in the final. I mean, is that democracy at work? 60%, 59, I think.
17: Look, I think competition is good for democracy, and I think that the $7 million that they've raised for this one question could have easily been put in to help raise money for grassroots candidates, to help train people on how to run, to help outreach and to move and to assure that more people feel that they can take leadership. I think we need to create more pipelines. We need to have people being excited about the system. But I'll tell you, there's no democratic solution that is funded by private equity.
15: Daniela Allen, what about that? Why is private equity so interested in this, and what does that mean?
16: Yeah, and I'm glad you've raised it. I'm glad to talk about it. I'm very proud of the coalition that we've built. It is a hugely wide-ranging coalition. We have folks who've given $5, $20, and those with more, we've asked for more because they should help us break up the status quo, which is actually currently advantaging the wealthy. We are the status quo busting campaign. And let me just remind everybody where this campaign started. It started 5 years ago when I visited a church in Springfield called Spring of Hope. I had a very powerful community meeting with people there. They had clear diagnoses of challenges in Springfield, clear ideas about solutions. At the end of the conversation, I asked if they planned to vote in the upcoming meeting. I was stunned by how many people said they weren't going to vote. Why was I surprised? Well, you know, political scientists usually say people don't vote because they're not informed or they're not engaged. This was a group of highly informed, highly engaged people. They were choosing not to vote. I asked them why. They said there are no choices on the ballot. Now, that's the situation here in Massachusetts, and so we have a non-responsive legislature because legislators don't have to actually answer to voters in that general election. We are living in a second Gilded Age. I agree with Senator Edwards' criticisms of money in politics. I'm not sure there's an American who doesn't agree with that, frankly. And the fact of the matter is that in the first Gilded Age, what that yielded was an era of really important democratic progressive reform. I believe we are on the cusp of that era now. It took philanthropists and grassroots people working together then. Edward Filene here in Boston made really important contributions to the trust-busting work of the era. New Bedford Whaling Fortune got us direct election of senators. So we have built a multiracial, cross-generational, cross-class, cross-ideological coalition because we are building a supermajority for democracy. We are not defending status quo politics, which is about factional victories.
6: Danielle Allen, though, getting back to the private equity thing, according to the Globe, $250,000 from the chair of Bain, $800,000 from a former Bain employee, $1 million from somebody at, I don't remember his name, at Berkshire Partners. What was troubling to me was when the Globe reached out to them to say, why are you doing this? No comment. If they're so concerned, and your position was, I don't know, we're just glad to have the money. You also said I have had a long relationship with some of these people. If they're so committed to transparency and a better democracy, they're given millions of dollars, but they're unwilling to say a word about why they're doing it. Shouldn't that trouble a voter or at least broach questions?
16: You can find their words about democracy on the record, frankly. So let me just tell everybody how it actually got started. As we did this work, we started building a coalition, and then in 2023, we set up the Coalition for Healthy Democracy. We put some initiatives through to the AG's office then. One, to fight campaign finance issues, didn't get approved because of First Amendment grounds, same-day voter registration, and then also a first crack at trying to figure out the party primary thing, also didn't get approved. When I set that up, that coalition, I took $50,000 out of my retirement account as a personal loan to myself. I'm still paying that back. Every month, money comes out of my paycheck to pay back my retirement account. I gave that to the coalition. I also put in the end of my candidate committee. That was $80,000. I asked two friends I'd known from Democracy Reform to match me, Ian Simmons, Randy Peeler, the person you mentioned. Ian works hard for a wealth tax. Randy has worked really hard putting money into limiting money in politics. The American Promise effort to have a constitutional amendment to end the force of Citizens United. These are people who are committed to democracy. They help find their friends. We've made the democracy case to everybody. We have dragged them to this issue because we have to bust the Gilded Age.
6: Do you want to respond to any of that, Senator?
17: Yeah, no, you can talk about some of the individuals, and I know them personally as well. But the fact is, a lot of the folks who are funding this are also funding the privatization of our public schools. They're also funding to end the fair share tax. There's a lot of overlap in different...
6: Fair share is the millionaire tax, for those who don't know.
17: Yeah, so to trying to get rid of the fair share tax that we fought so hard, a true grassroots movement, to try and make sure that our public infrastructure was funded. So I am, again, what we don't hear, and I don't think that the people of the Commonwealth are going to buy, is that private equity has a true, genuine, charitable will for the people in our democracy. They will want a return on their investment, and that's how money works, and that's how this flows into our democracy. We don't need more money in politics. We need to definitely reform and get rid of Citizens United. There are a lot of things we need to do, but all of the concerns that Yes on Three have discussed, every single one of them, the lack of competition, too much money, insider, all of that exists currently right now in top two in the Commonwealth.
6: Do you support it in Boston?
17: I do. So why is it okay in Boston
6: and it's not okay statewide?
17: So let me be clear. Boston actually has pushed for reform of their own top two to go to top four. So Boston is looking at also changing and getting out of that system. So let's be clear. But also, again, I think the issue is this a true reform, or, as I would argue, it's a Trojan horse funded by private equity?
6: Why are they so interested in changing our system? That's the voice of Senator Lydia Edwards, who is a vote no on question three. Danielle Allen is here as a vote yes on question three.
15: We have two former governors I think a lot of us respect, Charlie Baker and Deval Patrick. Both of them think this is a good idea, and they had to deal with the legislature the whole time they were there. Interestingly, Moore Healey doesn't like it, but she has to placate the legislature, and I can't tell you, Senator, how many... A lot of people are very hostile toward the legislature, as you may know, because there seems to be nothing getting done, and the lack of transparency. So, is Deval Patrick and Charlie Baker, are they both wrong?
17: No, but I can speak to the people who are currently elected, right? Yeah. The people of color, the first, the working class candidates, the ones who don't come from political class. Those ones, overwhelmingly, the Mass Black and Latino Caucus, overwhelmingly are no on three. Ayanna Pressley has come out no on three. We have some powerhouses that have really broke down and taken out glass ceilings and this elitism that does exist in both parties, and they are overwhelmingly no on three.
15: Well, with respect to
17: our former governors, one of whom ended up, I think, being a Bain executive and the other one being part of, kind of private equity, I think that actually speaks to the class of individuals that are really invested in this financially.
15: So since there is such upset with the legislature, do you think term limits might be a better idea? Would you support term limits?
17: Yes.
15: You do support term limits?
17: Yes.
15: And I assume you support the question one that was voted 72%.
17: Yes.
15: Do you open up the legislature up there?
6: I didn't know you were still...
15: No, I was just talking about the question that has, when 72% of voters wanted it in Massachusetts, what are we now, 2 years later, and nothing has happened, and we don't still know how people are voting, the people that we run for office, which is one of the reasons I think that people don't
17: are frustrated.
15: Vote.
17: People are frustrated. But I want to be clear, that frustration isn't going to be resolved with private equity. That's what I am here to say. That's why we're saying no on this question, yes on reforms and real actual changes. Same day registration is a huge change for us, and I think it's wonderful. Public records, that's a question one. I support that. But this isn't, private equity isn't the bridge between transparency or more democracy.
6: I want to go back to the merits of the thing for a second, Danielle Allen. Part of the argument, Evan Horowitz's analysis in the Tufts thing that he does, talks about how there's a more representative turnout in final elections when there'd be more attention. Here, it's a more diverse population. Generally, a primary voter is smaller in terms of quantity and older for the most part. Is there any data to back that up out of the Washingtons, the Californias, the Bostons? He seems to be suggesting it's marginal, if that, the change.
16: No, I mean, it really matters that the general election gets to decide. The general election where 50 to 70% of voters turn out is younger and more diverse than the primary election. I mean, that's just a rock solid fact. So the question is, are you putting the decision in the hands of the diverse electorate or in the hands of the less diverse electorate? That's our current situation. And Massachusetts lags really far behind in terms of diversification. We have made great progress. Senator Edwards is a wonderful example of the progress that we've made in diversification. We made that progress really through a structural intervention, through redistricting. That was an incredibly important part of that change. We need another structural intervention, and that is what it does to actually put the votes back in the hands of the general broad electorate to increase candidacies. Washington is at, and California are both parity with regard to gender. Massachusetts lags really far behind. They also are both much closer to parity in terms of representation of people of color in their state legislatures compared to Massachusetts.
6: You know, Lydia Edwards, you have mentioned more than once that you're concerned about private equity. Let me tell you another concern that I think people have. Marjorie just broached that question one 2 years ago, not the current question one, both supported by Diana DeZoglio. Question one 2 years ago, 72% been thwarted by legislative leaders. Even before the voters have an opportunity to consider this on November 3rd, the Senate leader in your chamber, Karen Svilka, has said, well, we'll take a look at it. Basically saying, I'm not sure if we're going to like this, even if the voters approve this. A law passed on the ballot, as you know, but I'm not sure every listener knows, is no different than a law passed by the legislature. Same force and effect. There is a seems to be a huge level of disrespect by the leaders, Speaker and the Senate President, for the voters choosing to a constitutional route when they're thwarted by the legislature, which, as you know, is generally seen as the least effective, least productive legislature in this country. Should that not trouble you equally with these private equity people that your leader is saying we may change the law even before people have a chance to vote?
17: So I don't want to put words in
6: Those are her words. I'm quoting her. We'll take a look at it.
17: Yeah, so I think it's really important that we pull back and ask ourselves, quite frankly, are there reforms necessary? Are there changes necessary? Yes.
6: What would you do? What are those reforms if you don't like
17: this
6: reform?
17: Ranked choice voting. Ranked choice voting in a heartbeat. I think that that is actually going to resolve all of the concerns that Yes on Three is discussing. It encourages more people to run. It doesn't encourage people to kick each other out and to compete. It produces more diversity and more people of different economic backgrounds to run for office. And ultimately, it does actually represent the consensus of the people who are voting. And so when it comes to that, term limits, I support that. And I will be very clear, if the voters make the decision to allow for private equity to control our new this system, then, you know, that's the decision that the voters have made.
6: And should be respected.
17: And should be respected.
6: Can I be clear about something, and correct me if I'm wrong, particularly Danielle Ellen, since it's the ballot question that you're advancing. Ranked choice voting, so we have it in Cambridge. You basically, number one vote, for your favorite, number two, you could vote, if there are 24 candidates, you can vote for all 24 in order. Under this proposal, you vote, as we now do, for one person. The two people who get the most votes in the all-party party primary make it to the final. They could be both Democrats, both Republicans, whatever the hell they are, unenrolled. Is that accurate?
16: That is accurate.
6: Okay.
16: So I do have a point I'd like to make.
6: Please
16: on this
6: do,
16: subject.
6: Yeah. And then we're going to take a call or two.
16: I'm delighted to hear that Senator Edwards thinks we should have reform. I'm delighted to hear that she thinks that the Boston effort to combine all-party primary with ranked choice voting is a good direction. Why am I so delighted? Because that Boston model is exactly what we took to the AG's office in 2023. And the AG said, you can't do both steps at once. You have to break it into two and take one step at a time. So this all-party primary puts us on a pathway to exactly the possibility that Senator Edwards says that she is in favor of.
6: Let's take a call or two, and then we'll get back to it.
17: And just to be very clear, it doesn't, and we can see it right now. There's a home rule petition from Salem that has top two, and it is not leading to a pathway. This is not a pathway to ranked choice voting. We've had ranked choice, or we have top two right now, and the cities and towns are not heading towards ranked choice voting. To get to ranked choice voting, we need to just put it back on the ballot in a way that it will pass the muster of the Attorney General's office. And I will walk hand in hand and knock on many doors with
6: quickly,
17: you to get it passed.
6: Quickly, Donna Allen, then we want to take a call
16: it's
6: or two.
16: It's not moving forward municipally because the legislature continues to kill home rule petitions. Legislature killed public finance for campaigns. It's stalled on same-day voter registration for 20 years. It's killing ranked choice voting in municipalities. The legislature does not respond. It does not listen. That is why we need an election system that gives us real choices in November.
6: Let's take some calls.
15: Thank you for calling.
6: Kevin and Molden, you're on with Senator Edwards and Danielle Allen. Welcome.
18: Oh, thanks for having me.
6: Sure.
18: My main thing that I've been researching for question three for the yes side is that, you know, it's going to encourage more people to run to challenge incumbents. But from what I've seen, when we try to attract anyone to challenge an incumbent, you have to go through a primary in general. That's hard. But now we're going to ask them to go through a primary and a general election. That's a lot of money. That's a lot of time. And working class candidates, someone with no background, is really going to have a harder time pulling that off. And the 60% stat where we have these races that aren't filled, that's also because of the implosion of the Republican Party. And that's something that should be clarified, I think, and put forward. Because, yes, there's unchallenged race, but that's because the Republicans have imploded in suburban and urban areas.
6: Either of you want to respond to that?
16: Yeah, I'd be glad to. Thank you. Yes, the all-party primary reduces the rate of retention for incumbents, meaning incumbents lose more often on this measure. This is both because they have more challengers and because that challenger who makes it through that primary gets a kind of leverage into the general. By virtue of making it second in the primary in a meaningful way, they prove that that incumbent is vulnerable. That actually pulls more support, more volunteers, more resources to that challenger, and that's why you see those challengers, in fact, winning more frequently in this system.
17: This reform is not, this is not how you get more people to run. You want competition, you need more people from different backgrounds running, from all different fields. And saying that we're going to change it to a top two has never been the attraction to people to run for office. Oh, there's top two. I'm more likely to run. No, it's meeting people who look like them, hearing from diverse candidates, going out there, encouraging them, using some of this $7 million, the most that any question has, and funding programs like Emerge and pipelines to train people and unions to run for office. You need to create the pipeline from the grassroots, not from private equity.
6: So, Danielle Allen, I want to ask you the flip side of what I just broached with Senator Edwards about the legislature and Senator Spilko saying, we'll take a look at it, meaning, you know, we'll decide if this stands or not. Why should people put all this energy into voting yes on this when there has been a tradition lately of the legislature saying, we don't give a damn what you say. If we don't like the outcome, and they don't like this question, it's pretty clear, that they're just going to undo it?
16: Well, you know, it's like the Declaration of Independence, frankly. When they go through their list of grievances against King George III, and then they say, we tried this, we tried this, we tried this, we tried this, and therefore now we're declaring independence. It's accumulating. I think that's what we need to say. There will be a riotous cry of outrage if the legislature chooses to overturn the will of the voters, if indeed the people of Massachusetts vote in favor, yes, on question three.
6: There's been a riotous cry of outrage over question one from 2 years ago, and
17: question
6: it's still
17: one,
6: not in place.
17: Let's talk about a huge difference between question one and question three. Question one was grassroots.
16: We
17: it was
16: started
17: coming,
16: question
17: it
16: one.
17: It was coming from people. It was coming from everyday people who are concerned about this. This is not.
16: We
17: this
16: started
17: is not,
16: question one.
17: And you have not funded, you didn't fund
16: we
17: question one.
16: We funded question one.
17: At the level that you have at this one, no, you
16: through
17: haven't.
16: Through the first year of the
17: no,
16: work
17: you haven't.
6: Okay, we're
17: going to
6: take another call. Eric
17: and
6: Easton, you're on with Senator Edwards. She is a no. Danielle Allen is a yes. Hello, Eric.
19: Hello. So my concern, I agree that there's not enough competition in a lot of these elections. I don't really see how this new system draws people to essentially challenge these. Really, what I think it sort of creates is an adverse selection scenario and incentivizes a lot of tactical voting that's going to really result in people making a lot of safe choices in these competitive elections and,
6: We got it. I mean, yeah. I think you may let Danielle Allen respond to your criticism of the question. Danielle Allen?
16: There are a few important mechanisms that will result in more people running for office. The first is that currently Massachusetts has the single most restrictive rules in the entire country for running for statewide office. We require candidates to run through three elections, through the convention, 6,000 delegates to get onto the ballot, then through the primary, then through the general. This cuts it down from three elections to two. Massive improvement for access and accessibility, getting rid of that most restrictive rule in the entire country. Also, we have fewer legislators currently who try for higher office than other states, precisely because of that restrictive rule. Get rid of that restrictive rule, more legislators will run for constitutional office. That gives us more open seats in the legislature, reboots the ethos of competition. Lastly, When you make it through to the general, you get a higher benefit of name recognition as a candidate than when you die in the primary. So if there's only one person who's been in the office for a long time, you hop in, you know you're going to be number two, you get through to the general, that improves the reward to risk ratio for candidates. That's an incentive that brings people in as well. Where they have it, the number of candidacies went up considerably after they introduced it.
6: How many states? Is it three states now that have this?
16: Alaska, Washington, California.
6: Okay, we're almost running out of time. Why don't we each give each of you 30 seconds to do a wrap? We'll do reverse order to how we started. Senator Edwards, why don't you tell people one more time, 30 seconds, why to vote no?
17: Thank you so much for having me on today.
6: Of course, we're thrilled to have you.
17: And I just, listen, what we can all agree and what we can see through is the fact that big money has never had our interests at heart. The big money has never really cared to invest in our democracy for the good of all of us. We have democratic reform on the ballot. Same day registration, no big money there. We have public records on the ballot. Big money isn't there. Big money is where it wants to be because it wants to purchase the system. And it will then be able to control the results of that. Top two means the top two that can raise the most money. Right now, we don't need more money in politics. So I'm saying no more money, no more dark money. We don't even know where some of this money is coming from. No on three.
6: Yes on three. Danielle Allen, quickly, 30 seconds.
16: We are proud of the big coalition that we have built. The NAACP has endorsed, Tanisha Sullivan has endorsed, Deval Patrick, Governor Baker, the Western Mass Building Trades, Worcester Indivisible. We are a coalition that is multiracial, multigenerational, cross-class, and cross-ideological, a genuine supermajority for democracy. So vote yes on three to have real choices in November. Vote yes on three so the legislature will listen to us.
6: Thank you both. We really, really appreciate your time and your
15: thank thoughts. Thank you very much, both of you, for coming in. We most appreciate the Edwards and Danielle Allen for coming in. Okay, as part of our ballot question series here on BPR, we've been speaking with both of them, Danielle Allen, James Bryant, Conant University professor at Harvard, where she leads the Allen Lab for Democracy Renovation. Support a question three, yes on 3ma.org. That's three, just the numeral. And then Lydia Edwards, of course, is from the legislature, and she is against this idea. Coming up after this quick break, we're going to open the phone and text
6: lines. By
15: the
6: way, let me just say, all these debates are going to be available on YouTube in a special section, mm-hmm. all nine when we're done as Election Day approaches. Sorry.
15: That's correct, Jim. Coming up,
6: thank you.
15: President Trump now says he wants to, that Iran can just wipe out Los Angeles and San Diego, among other things he said in the last couple of days. I'm Marjorie Egan. He's Jim Browdy. 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
2: 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Cake, 75th anniversary cake, and 75 cupcakes made by the Newsfeed Cafe people to celebrate the 75th anniversary of GBH right here today. 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
3: Okay, I want to mention I gave the website in support of question three, and I forgot the website opposed to question three. 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
2: Thank you.
3: You're welcome.
2: So Donald Trump gave a speech in Nebraska last night where he defended the U.S.-Israeli war with Iran, justifying higher gas prices and more than 20 American military deaths as a, quote, small price to pay for keeping the world safe. And by the way, the good news is he said the war will be over soon. We haven't heard that before. Among the many totally deranged and dangerous things Trump said last night, he offered this nugget to Iran.
4: Let them take out Los Angeles. Let them take out San Diego. This is a very small price to pay, and it's going to be over with very soon. It's essentially almost over with.
2: Let them take out Los Angeles. Let them take out San Diego. The mayors of those cities condemned his remarks, obviously. No word yet from the Republican running for governor of California, Steve Hilton, on whether he supports the complete annihilation of two major cities there. It's a question we ask often, but I have to say that's really up there with the most sadistic, deranged, deadly things he has said. Has Trump completely lost it? And if he has, is anybody in his party who is not either retiring or who was not defeated in a primary going to stand up for country over party? The number is 877-301-8970. Let me add, how disturbed were you by this last night? A wonderful point was made in The Guardian, which sadly gives better coverage of American politics than 90% of American media does. Mm-hmm. It's a British paper. The Guardian said, was it either his, I'm paraphrasing, his usual sadistic garbage, or was he in his senility disclosing intelligence that he has heard that they're targeting, the Iranians are targeting Iran, Los Angeles and San Diego, and it was just a slip because obviously he has no idea what he's talking about, as evidenced by the fact, just for those who say, how dare you say this, Jim, in the same day yesterday, this sadist president of ours said people, Republicans, should vote by mail. And then he said, vote by mail in another speech on the same day is one of the worst things that only cheaters like the Democrats do. The guy is gone, and somebody's got to stand up and confront this other than the usual suspects.
3: Yeah, well, I mean, imagine if he said this about Boston, how you'd feel today, because he often supposedly jokes about things or makes side remarks about things he's not really going to do. Remember how he jokingly referred to the Kennedy Center as the Trump Kennedy Center,
2: yeah,
3: long before anybody thought that was possible. And then a few weeks later, he was turning it into the Trump Kennedy Center. So, you know, and there's, and it's just, do you not care about the millions of Americans, not to mention all the military men and women that are down in San Diego? There's huge bases down there. So it's just, I mean, I don't know. It's a topic of conversation, you know, when you get together with your friends or your family now. I mean, how many more things can this guy screw up in the next 2.5
2: This
3: more
2: is not
3: years?
2: Just a script. This is really scary,
3: totally
2: irresponsible kind of stuff. And somebody's got to, Stephen Chung, who is the,

0: The sycophant and all sycophants, who's the, you don't see him much, he's the communications director, did what they always do. He didn't say, no, actually he didn't. They usually say he was just joking, he didn't get it. He couldn't make that argument here. He said what he really meant was they would be doing this if we had not ensured that they didn't have nuclear weapons. How did the United States ensure that they don't have nuclear weapons? What did I miss about what Donald Trump and Hegseth have accomplished
1: and
0: here?
1: And then you could say to yourself, well, if they don't have nuclear weapons or any capability, then how are they going to annihilate Los Angeles and San Diego? I mean, it's like all over the place. It's all over the place. We have to keep them from getting a nuclear weapon, but they don't have nuclear weapons now. They do have nuclear weapons. I mean, it's all over the place. And everything's going to be fine right after the election. That's just a coincidence, too. And then, of course, he had a few foibles in the whole performance in Nebraska where he missed his exit and was kind of wandering around. The Secret Service had to go rescue him on the stage, and he had a lot of faux pas there, mixed up people. You know, Tim Walz, he called him something else, Walz.
0: He's like Joe Biden at the end of Joe Biden's term.
1: It's very similar.
0: Pretty clear, and Biden shouldn't have been running for re-election, and Trump should not complete his term, and there should be one single Republican, again, who is not defeated in a primary, who is not retiring, who regularly has the courage to stand up and say, this is not what this country stands for. He is not what this country stands for. And by the way, this is not, for those who are going to say, you know, someone just said, anonymous texter Jim, to paraphrase the definition of crazy, asking the same question about Trump and expecting action, meaning expecting something different. This is much more serious, in my estimation, than his usual sickness and sadism, you know, treating women reporters like he did again yesterday, like total crap. Here's the sound, by the way, just in case you thought I was exaggerating. Here's Trump in a Truth Social post encouraging vote by mail. And here is comments to reporters just yesterday outside the White House. Listen carefully.
2: Go out and vote. Vote early, vote by mail, or vote in person on Election Day, November 3rd. There is a lot of cheating in vote by mail.
3: Where?
2: A lot of cheating all over.
0: And the reporter is saying where, and of course he won't answer that question. When the CNN reporter asked him a question totally respectfully yesterday, of course she's fake news, CNN is fake news. He won't answer a question because he doesn't have answers. The guy is totally deteriorated. I'm not saying he was great before the deterioration, and people have got to be forced to act here.
1: Just one last thing about his reveling in cruelty, which seems to be one of the characteristics of his presidency. He now wants to bring back, Pete Hegseth had this idea, bring back the military firing squad. This guy that murdered 15 people, Nadiq Malik Hassan. He's not a great guy. This is a former U.S. Army psychiatrist. But, I mean, we haven't had a military firing squad in the United States, I think, since 1945. Why are we talking about bringing back firing squads? It's all like this macho, I'm a tough guy sort of thing. Everybody has to strut around and prove how tough they are.
0: Can I just say one more thing about Trump and the danger he poses, in my estimation, to this country and the world? For those who are hoping that in 27 days there's a Democratic House and a Senate that's going to provide real oversight and going to challenge and do investigations, all that is needed. That's the job of Congress. Pete Hegseth and Donald Trump run the Pentagon. And the notion that a Democratic Congress is all of a sudden going to be able to rein in the worst instincts of a bellicose, out-of-his-mind president is just not real. So this should concern people. You should focus on November 3rd, but you got to focus on this as well.
1: Joe in San Diego. San Diego, wow.
0: Hey, Joe.
1: Better watch out, Joe. Thank you for calling.
0: Hey, Joe.
4: Hey, thanks. I'm here in Cape Cod. I spend my winters out there. I lived there for 9 years.
1: Okay.
4: And Marjorie, you mentioned the military presence out there. And I don't know if everybody realizes just how much. First, it's the headquarters of the Pacific Fleet. There's about 54, 58 ships there. 3 aircraft carriers. There's a nuclear sub base. North Island is a naval air base with all types of jets and helicopters and squadrons. The Navy SEALs have their headquarters there for the West Coast. They train buds. The Marine Recruit Depot trains Marines. NASSCO is a naval shipyard that builds ships for the Navy. Up the road is Camp Pendleton. Miramar Air Base is right there. Who's he gonna go fight these people that take out San Diego and Los Angeles? What's
1: a great point, Joe.
0: Yeah, by the way, our a good friend of ours who works across the street, the Lennox, Marjorie and I both spoke to him this morning. He's a Marine. And he
1: Iraq said combat vet.
0: There are 40,000 service members in your region, as you, not your region, in your city, as you mentioned, Joe. That's a really important note. I wish we had mentioned it, and I'm glad you did. Joe, stay safe. Thanks for the call. Anonymous texter says the obvious, but it bears mentioning. Obama wore a tan suit. Hillary said something about a basket of deplorables. Imagine if Kamala Harris said those words, or Biden, or Obama. Just imagine. And we all know that. And but he crosses the line every time he opens his mouth. And I would argue this one really, really is different and worse.
1: Here's a good text. You remember William Buckley? He's a long deceased. He was a very right-wing conservative guy, very smart guy, though. He talked about how sometimes you think you'd be better off being governed by the first 2,000 people in the phone book than by, and this person talking about the Harvard University faculty, but I think Buckley's point was that they might be more sensible than the people who are running the government.
0: Can I make a recommendation?
1: Yep.
0: One of the best movies, documentaries I've ever seen, speaking of William Buckley, Gore Vidal and he had these debates.
1: Oh, yeah.
0: Vidal, the liberal, Buckley, the conservative, both geniuses and both really smart with points of view. And Best of Enemies is a sort of a compilation of the debates they did decades ago, and it's a 2015 documentary. It is really great, and it's a time when people, when they had differences, they debated about their differences rather than threatening to kill the family of the congressperson with whom they disagree. It's really worth seeing. 877-301-8970.
1: Here's Carla from Seattle. As someone living on the West Coast in Seattle, Trump's favorite subjects of his ire, I am so sick of the fact that his unconstitutional violent rhetoric is now normalized. California
0: totally
1: is one of the biggest economies in the world. West Coast states subsidize red states with our economic prosperity. I mean, that is true. The blue states in general subsidize the red states, and the red states historically have supported Donald Trump, but it might be different in this election. Pamela,
0: keep in mind, before you go to Pamela, not only did they lie about the number of people who have been killed in this war, they have failed to disclose the truth of how many serious injuries there were.
1: And the damage to
0: they
1: the bases.
0: They have completely ignored the damage, some bases unusable in that part of the Middle East. He has said every time he's asked, this thing is going to be over soon, which I would argue is cruel if you can't afford to fill your tank or can't afford to feed your family. And now, can we play the sound one more time so it's fresh in people's minds? Here's Trump in Nebraska last night with one of his, I don't know if it was in a script or not, one of his remarks.
2: Let him take out Los Angeles. Let him take out San Diego. This is a very small price to pay. And it's going to be over with very soon. It's essentially almost over with.
0: You know, I meant to say before, the only people worse than Donald Trump last night are the morons who laughed. And you heard the laughter at the background with those comments about let them take out Los Angeles, let them take out San Diego. That was really funny. And everybody there laughing, just yucking it up because hell fellow, well met, or whatever that expression is.
1: I think, like I said, I millions of Americans think this is okay. And there's Hegseth. I mean, Hegseth's getting up there talking about no fatties, no beardos, no weirdos, and his speech is like some kind of a total nut. As we've said a million times, his own mother said he was a disreputable character, and people, she was ashamed of him.
0: One last text here, anonymous texter from a liberal Democrat. He says, it was a joke, sweetie, take a Valium. Do me a large favor, so you don't have to take a Valium. Call the show rather than hiding in anonymity. Call the show and explain what the joke part of that was, even to a demented individual like Donald Trump and his demented, sycophantic followers in Nebraska.
1: Well,
0: if you call whoever picks up the phone, tell them I asked them to put you up to the top so we can talk to you.
1: But the thing of it is, to that person, a lot of his jokes turn into reality. He claims they're a joke, but they're not a joke, because then the things he's supposedly joking about happen.
0: What's the joke in this, by the way?
1: Well, there is.
0: Even if you're.
1: I don't think it's funny to have. Remember when he talked about how he's going to annihilate all of Iran?
0: Of course.
1: And they had thousands of people out in the street using children as human shields to go around their places where they might have the nukes and all this kind of stuff. They were taking it seriously.
0: Here's a joke. This is a joke. You may not like it. Anonymous texter. I'd worry if he said it about Boston. But if it was about sidewalk-free Manchester, New Hampshire, whatever. That's a joke. It's not a good one, but it is a joke. I'm sorry, Pamela, I held you up. You're in West Concord. Welcome to the show. Hi. Hello. She's swimming. Wow. Oh, there you are. Hi, Pamela.
1: She's in Walden Pond.
0: Okay, we'll give it one last try. Pamela, do you know how to do this? You called us. Okay, we'll put Pamela on hold, and we'll get back to her.
1: Oh, I hope she hasn't gone underwater. She might be underwater with a scuba suit on or something like that. I don't know.
0: Can you humor me for a second?
1: What?
0: What'd you think of these people laughing at this comment last night? I mean, by the way, it's not one person. Everybody was laughing.
1: You know,
0: thought it was really riotous what the president said.
1: I keep thinking, you know, it's not just about gas, and it's not just about how much food's cost in the grocery store. This man is sending people who helped the United States military in Afghanistan, he's deporting them to countries in Africa they've never been to.
0: Correct.
1: In their lives. They don't
0: dangerous
1: speak the language.
0: Countries in
1: dangerous
0: Africa.
1: Dangerous countries. He's sending people that have been here 10, 20, 30, 40 years. That young woman from Babson College who came here when she was 8 years old, she's still in Honduras. She can't get back to this country. What he's doing to people right here in New Bedford and right here in Boston, legal Haitians, this is, in addition to his corruption and his being a sex offender and being a tax cheat and all these other things, he's so cruel. I don't know.
0: He's a felon, too. You left
1: that
0: out.
1: He's a felon. So is that who you are? Is that the kind of person you want running the country?
0: Yeah, but Obama wore a tan suit.
1: Obama wore a tan suit. That's right.
0: 877.
1: Oh, Pamela's back, Jim.
0: Pamela's back. This is very exciting.
1: Hi, Pamela.
0: Hi, Pamela. How are you?
3: Hi. I'm great. Thank you so much.
0: What were you gargling there? What were you doing?
3: I was actually in my local health food store getting some gluten-free muffins.
0: Oh, that's okay. Oh. What's up?
3: Well, first of all, I love your show.
0: Thank you.
3: Second of all, and I'll make this brief because I know a lot of people want to comment. I feel like since 2015, stuff has completely shamewashed by the press, with the exception of the Jim and Marjorie show. So I call him material. They call him unpredictable. They call him this. He's crazy. He's demented. He's deranged. He's sadistic. The 25th Amendment was written for this guy. And I put a lot of the blame on people's acceptance and normalization of his sociopathy at the peak of all the press. The New York Times, the Post, all the right-wing outlets, all of them, they have sandwiched him. He is certifiably bonkers.
0: Pamela, can I tell you something? I got about every ninth word, and we really appreciate you trying, but... And we heard the 25th Amendment, so thank you very much for the call. And I think you might have said something nice about us in there, too.
1: Here's Eric from Lynn. Jokes and fears are precursors to reality. Every quote-unquote paranoid fear of the blue-haired left has come true so far, so I don't know why we would take him seriously when he says he's going to be happy to sacrifice some blue cities. I mean, look what he's doing at Harvard. You know, it's just...
0: And the research, not just...
1: And the medical research there. I mean, is that... something that you think that presidents should be shutting down medical research on pediatric cancers?
0: Well,
1: is that a good idea?
0: I guess we should. You know, a second ago, Pamela mentioned the 25th Amendment, which we talked a lot about at the end of the first iteration of Donald Trump. Section 4, which is the involuntary transfer of power, the vice president and majority of the principal cabinet officers or another body designated by law, can send a written declaration to congressional leaders stating the president is unable to discharge their duties, powers and duties, vice president immediately takes over. Does any fair-minded, sane, caring person not believe that this president is unable to discharge their powers and duties? Does anybody?
1: Well, I don't know. Like I said, there were far fewer people, by the way, in his rallies now. I mean, I think that's indicative. I remember they were talking about the last time he was it Alabama or Georgia? They had to go to this huge stadium to accommodate all the people, and now they're in smaller and smaller arenas. And
0: did you see what he said about the New York Times when they said there were empty seats, which was true?
1: Yeah.
0: They should be prosecuted.
1: Yeah,
0: the newspaper should be prosecuted.
1: And if they report the truth about his presidency, they're supposedly guilty of treason. But you know, here's a texter who says regarding Trump's comments, why is this dangerous man all too happy to sacrifice two American cities? Why is he not being charged with treason? This is insufferable.
0: 877-301-8970. This is really giving me like a huge headache. It was my choice. Let's try Gary in a car. What's your deal?
5: Gary, Nakar, yes. I'm a veteran, Jim. I did 32 years of service. I've been up here in Boston for 10 years and heard you hate on the president for all 10 years. Mm-hmm. You never mention anything positive about the military or veterans. Mm-hmm. And the only thing I've seen about the state of Massachusetts did for veterans was killed 90 of them in the Holyoke Veterans Home.
0: Yeah, well, Gary, positive? I'm not going to hang up on you, Gary. We did maybe 20 shows on the Holyoke Soldiers Home, maybe 20.
5: I don't give a shit about that. I'm talking about
0: Gary, you don't talk like that on this show, Gary. You know, I'm sorry. We're going to not hang up on you. Ordinarily, if someone curses, we do. But you don't give a damn about that, I'd say, even though you just said we never talk about veterans. So you're wrong about that. What's your next point? Thanks for your call, Gary. Appreciate it. 877-301-8970 is the number.
1: You know, it's like every day there's just another horrible thing, and you, on the one hand, it's depressing to think about all these horrible things, but on the other hand, it's just where we're headed.
0: So let me ask you something. I understand the total terror that most Republican senators experience because of their fear that Donald Trump is going to primary them, and he does have a lot of power in primaries. Let's assume you were elected 2 years ago and you're a Republican in the Senate. Mm-hmm. I'll do the math for you. That means that Republican is not up for re-election, should he or she choose to run, until 2 years after Trump's term ends. Why should that person not have it isn't even courage, the decency to stand up for the democracy and criticize Donald Trump? Why don't they do that? They have nothing to lose.
1: I mean, they'll
0: get threats. That's not nothing, I should say. But why should that person not stand up, Marjorie?
1: I don't know. I mean, remember when Paul Pelosi, the elderly husband of Nancy Pelosi, was almost killed by somebody who came in and physically attacked him in his home? People were making jokes about that and laughing about that. I mean, I think we're kind of a moral crisis, you might say.
0: Think so?
1: In the United States of America. Mm. Yeah, I do. I mean, most people are good people, but there are some really bad. I think at this point, if you're still with Trump, there's something amiss. The only excuse you could possibly have is that you don't know this stuff because you're in a news bubble where you don't hear about it. Other than that, I just don't know how you can.
0: Okay, I'm going to say something that's going to aggravate you.
1: What?
0: And you're not allowed to respond to it by saying, did you see Rachel Maddow last night? Do you agree to the rules? You can't say
1: about protesting.
0: Did you see Rachel Maddow?
1: Yeah.
0: Rachel Maddow. Give me another situation where another president of this country or any other democracy stood up and said, let them take, and they picked two major cities in their country that an enemy takes, two major cities. And I probably missed it. What's the response today of the American people to that?
1: Well, I think there's very little response.
0: Very little
1: there's
0: response.
1: Very little response. But the reason you
0: just
1: mentioned
0: another day
1: the,
0: with
1: reason,
0: Donald
1: the
0: Trump.
1: Reason you mentioned Rachel Maddow is because she's been one of the few people in the
0: she
1: media
0: has been great about
1: who has
0: it.
1: Been documenting protests around the country for data centers and detention centers. And you know what? A lot of them have been very successful because I watch her show, tape her show, if I can't watch it or record it, every Monday night. I mean, she has all these people out in Dilley, Texas, protesting the detention center there. Alexandria, Virginia, this
0: Marjorie
1: huge
0: wrote
1: thing
0: these
1: there.
0: Down,
1: I did.
0: By the way.
1: I did. I wrote them all down. San Antonio, Texas. I mean, there's this huge, we're going to have, I hope, a huge rally in October 17th, that's 2 weeks from now, mm-hmm. that I think will get people out. But her point is that these small protests have mattered and have been effective, and that, you know, you talk about France all the time.
0: And Montreal.
1: Apparently the schools are not being funded well enough in France for the French people, and there's been some change to their benefits. It's called a social welfare state. Go online, look or watch on television. It is thousands and thousands and thousands of people in the streets. I don't know. There's a certain passivity to us here in the United States, but other people are doing a lot of these things. There's some group, some faith group, that's walking like through the desert, a four-day, 50-mile cruise through a lot of the desert from this ICE facility to Los Angeles.
0: That's great.
1: People
0: that's
1: are
0: great.
1: Doing it. So not everybody's passive.
0: No, you can't. The fact that he said it's okay for Iran to annihilate two cities is people got to work. They got to go out for the weekend, got to go to a movie. Lawrence in Burlington texts, the excuse that they are afraid of Trump is BS, meaning directing that to me. Trump is doing exactly what they want. I mean, that is a pretty powerful, when you repeatedly fail to stand up in the face of sadism and harm to lots of people and threats to people, you're right. The default should be that you're not standing up because you don't have a problem with what the speaker, in this case, Donald Trump, is saying. It's inexcusable.
1: Because 60 Minutes, there's a lot of question about whether 60 Minutes is going to continue to be in the tank for Donald Trump. Mm-hmm. I've recorded that show every night, too, and they had Senator Tom Tillis on, who decided not to run again because Trump was against him. And, you know, I thought he was all right. He was kind of mealy-mouthed.
0: Running.
1: Exactly. He was mealy-mouthed in his not runningness. I mean, he wasn't
0: he's
1: exactly...
0: He's had tough moments, but he's still not running. He wasn't that tough when he was running.
1: But what I'm saying is you would think that he could speak out and tell the truth. Cassidy from Tennessee, he's not running either. He's the one that
0: He was defeated in a primary by a Trump guy.
1: Exactly. And so he's not running again, and you'd think he could speak out and be bolder. Is he doing it and
0: Cornyn
1: being bolder?
0: Cornyn in Texas.
1: No.
0: Lost his seat.
1: Yeah.
0: Because Trump ran this lunatic, Ken Paxton, against
1: them. The only thing I can figure out is they want to get gigs on Fox News because Fox News pays really well. Carolyn Leavitt is going to Fox News. I'm sure they're paying her a boatload of money to go on Fox News. So that's the only thing I can figure out, that they want to still be popular in Republican circles so they continue to get gigs from the Republican Party.
0: And do you
1: Party.
0: Think when they go home, I don't know, obviously I don't know any of these people, do you think their families are okay with this? Their grandchildren are okay with this? Their neighbors are okay with this?
1: I don't know. Stephen Miller's got a wife and three kids, and he's the architect of the most disgraceful immigration overreaches. I can't even imagine this could happen before him. Okay. Tucker in Rhode Island, thank
0: Hello,
1: you for
0: Tucker.
1: Calling.
0: Hello, Tucker. Welcome.
6: Hey, what's going on?
0: Everything's great. Thanks for asking. Go ahead.
6: Awesome. Yeah, it's a beautiful day here. I just want to make a quick comment. You know, the president's saying, let them take out Los Angeles and San Diego, and people are calling in and saying, there's military bases there. Yeah, that's awful that there's military bases there and military access, and the president would say, let's take out those cities, you know, saying Iran, take them out. But at the end of the day, this is an American issue. You know, every American should feel offended and threatened by these comments.
0: Exactly.
6: And I personally, I feel completely disgusted, and I'm all the way on the East Coast. I feel this is a complete affrontation to every American. And, you know, I didn't vote for Donald Trump. I'm not someone who says, oh, I hate everything he does. And I just want to make this clear. At the initial of the Iran conflict, I was in agreement with some of the things he did, the strikes. And I just want to say now these words is disgusting. I'm terrified for Americans. I'm terrified for humanity as a whole that people calling in, seemingly people are laughing, not taking it seriously. This is disgusting, and I am, just want to make it clear, and I think I speak for all angry Americans, I am angry, and I'm scared, and, you know, even though, you know, I vote for Kamala, who knows what could happen in the future? Is this going to be, sorry, but yeah, trying to make it clear here.
0: Tucker, you couldn't have made it clearer. Yeah. That was a spectacular principled call, and thank you for doing it.
1: You know, I want to get the texter in real quick. The anonymous texter, to the veteran that called, Trump has cut VA staffing, health care access, disability claims, contract cancellations, and homelessness programs. Vets like me do not feel supported. So there you go. Okay, coming up after this quick break, we're going to talk to Carol Rose from the...
0: She's a hopeful, upbeat kind of person,
1: yeah.
0: So that's a good
1: from the
0: contrast.
1: ACLU. We want to say goodbye to those listening on NEPM. The Fabulous 413 is at 3 o'clock this afternoon. Carol Rose from the ACLU is next. I'm Marjorie Egan. He's Jim Browdy. 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
6: 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Going to be back here tomorrow and Friday. We're going to have a cake here later today, plus 75 cupcakes to celebrate GBH's 75th anniversary and GBH's 10th year broadcasting here from the library. Hello again, Jim.
7: And we'll be joined by that in about 20 minutes by the president of GBH and by the president of Boston Public Library. And I just heard a fabulous offer for all of you guys. In addition to the cupcakes and the cake, Jamie just told me if today is also your birthday, and don't get excited quite yet, and you're 75 years old today, you get a free cup of coffee. So I'm sure that covers most of you in the room here. Okay, right back there, there's one. In any case, the whole year? Oh, you didn't tell me that. Oh, if you share the year. So that's possible, but good luck to you. Bring ID. We're joined now at the library by Carol Rose. Carol's the executive director of the Civil Liberties Union of Massachusetts. Hello, Carol.
8: Hello, it's great to be here.
7: Nice to see
6: Hi.
7: You.
6: Hi, Carol. So, dying to know what your sense is of what the Supreme Court is going to do with this case, saying that basically Exxon and other oil companies should have to, Suncor is another one, ExxonMobil, Suncor from Canada, should have to pay for the damage that they've done climate change wise, since they knew that fossil fuels were going to cause climate change decades ago.
8: Right. Well, you know, I mean, I have to say one thing. First, it was unusually good news that Justice Alito recused himself from it. Wouldn't that be nice if that happened more often?
6: Yeah.
7: Because he owns stock in fossil fuel companies.
8: Because he owns stock in fossil fuel companies. But this is really sort of like with big tobacco. This is really a problem of the tragedy of the commons. You know, these corporations come in, they get tax breaks, all these kinds of things. And then when they cause harm, we, the taxpayers, we, the public, have to pick up the pieces and the financial cost of doing of helping people whose health is hurt, the land that's hurt, all these things for future generations. So, you know, I wouldn't say I'm hopeful that the court's going to do the right thing, but I certainly think they should do the right thing, and that is to make sure that companies who cause harm in our public commons have to pay the price for doing that. It should be a part of cost of doing business.
7: I know the tea leaf reading and oral arguments is a very dangerous enterprise, but did you get any takeaways from, there were a couple of justices, Coney Barrett, and I can't remember who the second one was, who made it pretty clear that states shouldn't have standing here. It should be only the federal government who could sue.
6: Ketanji Brown Jackson said the case is kind of premature.
8: Right.
7: Well, that doesn't mean she's against the concept. She just says it may not be ripe.
8: It's a ripeness issue.
7: So what was your takeaway from what the oral argument was?
8: You know, I don't really try to read the tea leaves on these things, but all I'm saying is I think that whether now is may not be the right time, but when the time comes and people have to go forward, just like we saw with tobacco, just like we saw with opioid epidemic and things like that, ultimately, the people should prevail.
7: We're talking to Carol Rose. So, Carol, yesterday we started our debate series. We're going to do all 9 debates this weekend, ballot questions. Yesterday was question 1, which is public records laws apply to the legislature and the governor's office. Mm-hmm. We'll get back to that in a few minutes with you. Today was question three, the all-party primaries, yep, replacing partisan primaries, party primaries. You're a big supporter of question four. We're going to have
8: absolutely
7: a debate on that, too. What does it
8: good
7: do, and why are you on board?
8: So question four, yes on question four, if you're not in doubt. If you don't know, vote yes on question four. This is for Election Day registration for people. This is a way to make sure that people are able to vote on Election Day, even if they might have moved and forgot to change their registration. You know, I mean, right now, if you don't register to vote 10 days before an election, just a random date, right, then you're not allowed to vote. You can cast a provisional ballot, but often those don't actually get counted. So what this would do is just to simplify it, like 23 other states, including all of New England, have done, which is to say you can actually go show up. You have to have, for that, you have to have ID. Normally you don't, but if you're going to register on election day, you would show up and you would say, I've moved, here's my new address, I want to vote, I want my vote to count. And we as a democracy to do everything that we can to make sure that people can exercise their franchise. And yes, on four would enable us to do that.
7: We had the Republican candidate for Secretary of State in studio yesterday. She's mm-hmm the only person with whom we've spoken who opposes this. I know mm-hmm this puts you in a weird position. What is the argument against this? I don't really right quite share her basic thing. I shouldn't speak for her, but I think her basic argument was clerks are already so overburdened. They don't get, mm-hmm, there's not enough financing to add another burden. But I don't know if it was on the merits. What is the on the merits?
8: So on the merits, one is these false accusations about fraud, which just, they're just not true. Okay, uh-huh, we have almost no fraud in this country when it comes to elections. So this is used as a way to try to have election suppression by people who don't want us to have more people voting. In terms of the burden on the clerks, first of all, because right now they have to deal with these provisional ballots, which are far more burdensome than if you have Election Day registration. Yeah. It's just not true. And second, again, 23 states do this. Our neighbors in New England do this. There's really no reason not to do it.
7: Jamie, when are we doing question four? Do you know? We'll let you know in a second when we're going to do that debate. We're talking to Carol Rose. She's the head of the Civil Liberties Union of Massachusetts.
6: Okay, what about the mail-in voting case?
8: Oh, yeah, that was... I just have to say, I'm so proud of our team. We worked... While everybody else was celebrating Labor Day, my team was literally going 6 hours of sleep on, 6 hours of sleep off. We went up to the Supreme Court twice.
7: Were you busy? Were you vacationing? What were you doing?
8: No. I wish I were a gym. Thank you.
6: You were spotted on Martha's Vineyard? No.
8: Yeah, I wish I were.
6: Okay.
8: No, but basically, this was an effort by Donald Trump through an executive order issued last March to try to say that the U.S. Postal Service was suddenly going to play a role in deciding which mail ballots were going to be accepted. And it put not only civil liability, but actual criminal liability on state election officials if somehow the federal government decided that somebody was allowed to vote who wasn't on their list. We went up to the federal district court, we went up to the First Circuit Court of Appeals and up to the Supreme Court twice in a weekend. And ultimately the Supreme Court sided with us and said they cannot have the federal government come in and suddenly try to assert itself over elections. The Constitution is clear, Jim and Marjorie. The Constitution says that states are responsible for running their elections, and we know that mail-in voting works, and it's particularly pernicious that they're doing that because, the caller you had earlier talking about veterans' rights, this is really important for people who are overseas, for our military service people who are overseas to be able to vote by mail. It's really important for elders and people who are unable to get to the polls to vote by mail.
7: It's important for the President of the United States who votes by mail, by the way.
8: Right, okay, even nutty people.
7: No, I'm serious. I mean, by the way...
8: No, he does vote by mail, and also for rural people. I mean, people who can't get to the polls easily, and there is literally no evidence of fraud that the government was able to bring forward in the case. Not one. Anyway, we fought and we won.
7: I want to play a little sound for you. We played this earlier, but if people weren't listening in the first hour, here is Trump from, I think it's the Oval Office, but it was on Truth Social, saying how people should vote, listen carefully. And then I believe yesterday, telling them how they should not vote. And it's the exact same thing. Here it is. Mm-hmm.
9: Go out and vote. Vote early, vote by mail, or vote in person on Election Day, November 3rd. There is a lot of cheating in vote by mail.
7: Okay, that's enough.
9: A lot of cheating.
7: So he's for voting by mail, then he's against voting for mail. The thing that I know you can't deal with as a legal operation, it's great you won the case. It's huge, actually, victory. Yeah. When people hear this, busy people who are not following every little detail, it would seem to me it's a great discourager to vote when you hear the President of the United States say, mail-in voting is a real cheating thing. They live in that real rural community. They can't leave their job to go do what they have to do. It's going to depress voter turnout, even his words, despite your lawsuit, right?
8: That's what he's trying to do. I mean, that's what people who are afraid that they're going to lose do. They try to suppress the vote. They try to assert beforehand that there's going to be cheating. They try to, you know, the ACLU, in all 50 states, we are working both in the states but across the country. We have 25 different election scenarios of things that we are predicting they might try to do to try to somehow skew the election or to steal the election or corrupt the election. And we see this because they're telling us what they're doing, right? That he's forecasting all the things he's going to try. And I just want to set people's mind at ease a little bit, which is to say, your ACLU here in Massachusetts and across the country, we're ready. We're ready to go to the courts. We have election monitoring. We had, for the primary here in Massachusetts, we had more than 150 people who were there out there being election monitors, and we're doing that across the country. So if you're interested in becoming an election monitor, by the way, you can do that. You can sign up. Go to our website at aclum.org. I mean, we do this with a whole group of, you know, League of Women Voters and Common Cause and Mass Vote. And so there are ways that you can become involved. And I have to just say, it's a three-hour shift. It is one of the most patriotic things that we can do. And I just think that, and it's fun, and it makes you feel like you're really part of democracy. And if we get out there on election day with election voting, we already protected the right for mail-in voting. And I just think we need to know that when the president abuses his bully pulpit and tries to sow doubt and distrust, we need to disregard that, and we need to, for ourselves, and then call it out for other people for what it is, which is a lie.
7: Jordan, Carol Rose.
6: Carol, we're doing the ballot questions, as Jim just said. We talked with Diana DeZoglio yesterday about question one, and she was behind the one that got 72% of the vote as well, the one to open up the records at the State House. But it seems like you guys at the ACLU are on the wrong side of this. What are you doing up at the State House about this this latest effort to open up the governor's office, at least, to public records?
8: No, we're not. We actually think that the public records law should apply both to the executive branch and to the legislative branch. Mm-hmm. What we don't agree with is some of the other parts that she was trying to push through in that legislation that
6: like
8: got
6: what?
8: Linked together. I can't remember what it was.
7: Well, can I read you from the Globe?
8: Yeah, sure.
7: Mariano, who's the Speaker of the House, mm-hmm. who I think would say his one area of great expertise is thwarting transparency. I think that people would agree. Mariano said lawmakers determine which records to make publicly accessible. This is on the new ballot question, the one question one this time, by working with the ACLU of Massachusetts and Common Cause, a good government group, et cetera, et cetera. So what's he talking about?
8: So what we were pushing for is to have the law apply to the legislature, but there have to be some exceptions, like when a constituent calls up and says something that's very private.
7: That's in the ballot proposal.
6: Eliminated.
7: It's already in there.
8: Yeah, but it wasn't initially when we were doing that. And so we were trying, when Mariano, we've been trying to get this passed for like 10 years. So when Mariano came forward and said, gee, would you work with us to get this pushed through in a bill? We said, absolutely, we'll help you get that through a bill. That doesn't mean we're opposed to the ballot initiative.
7: But you
8: it's
7: know,
8: just
7: for
8: a
7: whatever it's,
8: path.
7: It's worth, in an attempt to thwart, this is another attempt by the legislature to undercut the people's vote before they even vote. In the case of the 72% for the audit, people had voted and they're not doing it.
8: That's what it
7: this,
8: was.
7: This
8: it was
7: proposal,
8: the audit.
7: Mm-hmm. While it does extend, the legislative proposal advanced by Mariano does extend the public records laws to the governor's office in very, very limited fashion. Very limited fashion, well beyond just the exemption for constituent communications, very limited public records access to the legislature itself.
8: Well,
7: I assume that's not something you support?
8: No, I disagree with you. It's not limited. It's actually quite expansive, and it makes it the law. Currently, there's a lot of practice that's happening, but this would have made it the law. I think the part of the bill that was tied to was the audit, right, which is a different question that the ACLU isn't supporting. But when
6: why?
8: It comes to the public records law,
6: why not? Why aren't you
8: because
6: that?
8: I think that there are just a lot of constitutional separation of powers issues when you have the executive branch being able to audit not just the financial aspect of the legislature, but also other aspects that really you don't want to have that happen. So I just think it's not a wise move. But we are supportive of the public records law, and that's the only part of the bill that we supported. And so for that reason, we don't have a problem with this going on the ballot. We are supporting the public records law being expanded. We've been doing that literally since the 1970s.
7: And by the way, for whatever it's worth, we'll continue this next month with
8: sure.
7: you. But we're the only state in the country, if people don't know this, the only state which exempts all three branches of government from public records laws, which is just unconscionable.
8: And I just want to say for the record, the ACLU has been in favor of having the public records law apply to the legislature and the executive for many, many years. We've been pushing for public records law expansion. You remember Ann Lambert way back in the 1980s. We filed a lawsuit about that way back then. So I want the record to be really clear that the ACLU supports the public records.
7: We'll do a little more research. We'll talk next month. Before you go, speaking of the legislature, I don't understand this either. Data privacy is something you guys work around the clock on, which is really important. There are two bills, a Senate and a House bill. My understanding is both passed unanimously. Is that right? Republicans, there were not many Republicans, Republicans and Democrats. What's the holdup in the conference committee?
8: You know, I don't know that there is a holdup. I think it's just a question of when they're going to get to it.
7: Oh, okay.
8: My hope is because we passed unanimously data privacy protections that it should just sail through. The one thing that I think is really important, and if people can talk to their legislators while they're out campaigning or otherwise and say, make sure there's a private right of action. What that means is if your data privacy is violated, if somebody violates it, you can actually go to court and sue and enforce it yourself. You don't have to go to the Attorney General's office and beg them to do it because they're pretty overwhelmed.
7: Is that in both versions? I assume that may be the whole one.
8: That's only in one. That
7: may be why there's not an agreement. Yeah.
8: So, I mean, we're hoping that we can actually, maybe, I don't remember. It's in one and not the other. I think it's in the House and not the Senate. Yeah. Anyway, but if people, I think that may be the holdup, but I don't think it's really going to be a holdup. But if people can call their legislator and say, please pass the Data Privacy Act, among other things, you know, we take our cell phones wherever we go, right? Right now, if you're taking your cell phone and you're pinging to a cell phone tower, that tells the cell phone tower where you're located. Private companies, these data miners, can go and just scrape that data off the internet and sell it to the highest bidder. And so they can use that. People can, we have evidence of people tracking people, former partners, you know, in domestic violence, tracking situations. We have it. You can see where a reporter is talking to a source. You can see somebody going to a rally. And so we need to really take steps to make sure that our law keeps pace with technology. And passing the Data Privacy Act is the great way that we can do that.
7: Marjorie said if it didn't pass, she was going to buy me 3 burner phones for Christmas.
6: No, I just think the level of frustration with the legislature is such that going to ask your legislature to do anything is almost meaningless because you have no idea if they do it. They'll tell you they're going to do it, and you have no idea if they do.
8: Well, you know, Marjorie, I know there's a lot of that, but I do really think that this legislation, this last session that is just, well, it's still going, but that we just ended, we passed the PROTECT Act that was really a breakthrough bill on protecting immigrants here in Massachusetts. You know, we have we're going forward on the data privacy bill and really making a lot of efforts. You know, we're close to winning. We passed the Stopping Banned Books Act, which was a really big breakthrough moment. So now we're not going to have books being banned in our public schools and libraries. So while, you know, we always want the legislature to do more, they actually did more this legislative session than they have in the past. And I think it's partly because people like you and all of us are putting pressure on them. And I think when we do make those calls, it does make a difference.
7: You are so positive, it like drives me out of my mind. You're incredible. No, I'm serious. You're incredible. Let's hear for Carol Rose, head of the Civil Liberties Union.
6: Thank you, Carol.
7: No, I want to grow up to be like that, by the way. I really do.
6: We've been speaking with Carol Rose, Executive Director of the Massachusetts Civil Liberties Union. Thank you, Carol.
8: Thank you. Great
6: for your
8: here.
6: Optimism. I wish I could share some of it on the legislature, but I don't. Maybe I will someday.
7: Maybe you will. You don't know.
6: Coming up after this quick break, our boss, Susan Goldberg, joins us live at the library, and so does David Leonard, who runs the library here, as today marks GBH's 75th birthday and GBH's 10th birthday for broadcasting here from the Boston Public Library. I'm Marjorie Egan. He's Jim Browdy. 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
7: 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And by the way, I want you all to know, we, Marjorie and I, are all that stand between you and cake. So
6: that's
7: stick
6: right.
7: around.
6: That's right.
7: We're joined now live at the library by Susan Goldberg. Susan is the CEO and president of GBH, which is celebrating its 75th birthday today. Happy birthday to you and yours, by the way. Here's just a sampling of the sound, some sound, of GBH over the decades.
11: Hi, can you hear me okay?
12: Arlie, I think you're going to love this.
11: Oh, I'm very excited by that.
13: 3, 2, 1, liftoff!
11: I always tell myself, wow, this is where it happens.
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17: You just have to have the courage of your convictions.
7: Greatest voice of all time. Susan is here. We're also joined on the line from Washington by our host in the studio space, David Leonard, obviously president of the library. On September 30th of this year, in a wonderful coincidence, GBH marked 10 years in this space. Some big anniversaries. Happy anniversary to you both. David, good to see you. Susan, good to see you.
18: Good to be with you, at least remotely.
6: Yeah, thank you very much for joining us, David. So, Susan, let's start with you. I was just wondering, 75 years, is there anything close to this in terms of public broadcasting, 75 years?
19: Ooh, now you've gone beyond my knowledge. But I don't know for sure. I do know that BUR is about the same age.
6: Yeah.
19: We are about the same age as they are, so... You know, we started in 1951, right, with a broadcast of the BSO, and for some very odd reason, they played Mozart's funeral music.
6: Oh, right?
19: This does not sound like an upper. It's kind of amazing we're still standing here after 75 years, given that was the start. You would have thought they would have played Vivaldi's Spring or something much more cheerful.
6: Not the Requiem.
19: But,
6: yeah.
19: You know, the way I look at a 75th anniversary is, it is called a diamond jubilee, really, and it's not, you know, and that's pretty cool, not because diamonds are fancy or because they're old, but because they're hard, and they are created under enormous pressure, they are resilient, they can cut through a lot of things, and they refract the light, and I think that is very true of GBH and where we find ourselves today.
7: And by the way, before we bring David into this conversation, there's a huge gala coming up with some pretty important souls being part of this, no?
19: We are having, we're not really gala type people, but this is our,
7: yourself.
19: Okay, sorry,
7: really,
19: Jim, you would wear something other than, you'd wear a shirt with a collar?
7: I might.
19: Wow, cool.
7: Jamie is considering it right now.
6: Lots of people comment on Jim's
7: outfits. Okay, fine, go ahead, Susan Goldberg.
19: All right, sorry. But we are excited about the gala. It will be on October 23rd, that's a Friday. We have got about 550 souls attending.
6: That's great,
19: And it is a tremendous opportunity, I think, to celebrate where we are, but also to put a stake in the ground and really talk about the future. And to me, that's why this anniversary is the most important. It's not just the legacy of all of those wonderful things about teaching people to cook and to garden and to, you know, bringing in kids and all of that. But gosh, it's about the future and the stories that we can tell going forward.
7: Let's talk about the future in a second. So, David Leonard, I'm embarrassed to say I'm not 100% sure how this relationship that is as good as it gets from our perspective. How did this library GBH liaison thing happen to you 10 years ago? You've only been here 10 plus years. You were just new when this happened?
18: Not exactly, Jim. Certainly our 10 years in the position of president of the library, but had been part of the leadership team prior to that. In fact, my biggest project that I led with the team in my prior role was the renovation of the Central Library. And part of that work was deciding that on this corner of Boylston Street and Exeter Street, we wanted something new and exciting that would bring new life to the building along with the other renovations we were doing. And so we actually put out a public bid, and the partnership between GBH, and the catered affair who runs the cafe side of Newsfeed Cafe was the winning bid ultimately. And so, you know, when I had seen all the proposals, I was pretty convinced that this was the right one. Wasn't exactly sure how successful it was going to be, but was pretty sure it was the right one. And our committee reviewed all the proposals, picked this one, and then we negotiated the deal. And September 30th, Jim and Marjorie, I think you were the first show.
7: We were.
18: And I think the first guest was Mayor Marty Walsh at the time.
19: That's right.
7: So wait a second. That's right. You just said you weren't so sure how successful it was going to be. How successful has it been, David Leonard?
18: Jim, Marjorie, Susan, it has been wildly successful. It is something everybody loves. And
7: I
18: think one of the highlights is that every political leader in the city and every candidate for political office sees this as a rite of passage to come do the show at the library.
13: Well, just, you know, so for people,
19: I was just going to say, we really do see it as so successful and really want to be here for many years to come. And I also love the symbolism of the transparency of this studio. So here we are sitting here on our birthday with members of the public coming to see, and people can come in off the street and they can ask questions of the governor and the mayor, the attorney general. That is not something, you ask me about everybody else, I know that there's nowhere else in the country where people
13: really
19: can do that.
13: Yeah.
19: And this is truly a unique institution. And we are so happy and proud for the partnership of the library and delighted to be here at least 5 days a week.
13: When you talk about the transparency, literally, I mean, these windows, I don't know, what are they, 25 feet high or something, David Leonard? I mean,
7: beautiful, they're actually.
13: It's huge. The whole place is just opened up with light on both sides, not to mention we're at the where the marathon ends, and also we can watch all the runners go by.
18: Marjorie, it's making access to information and transparency real in a physical manner. And I've come to describe the relationship as putting the two keepers of public information in partnership with each other, something our society needs more of, not less today.
7: I love that. We're talking to David Leonard, president of the library, on the 10th anniversary of GBH coming to the library, and Susan Goldberg, president and CEO of GBH, on the 75th anniversary of GBH. You know, Susan, a little bit more than a year ago, a lot of us thought we were cooked, or at least in serious trouble. Everybody remembers, I think it was July, I'm not sure of the month, the feds decided to defund the Corporation for Public Broadcasting. How worried were you then, and what kind of response have we seen from people who care about what we all do in the 12 months, 14 months since?
19: Well, you know, we saw our last federal dime on October 1st, 2025, so just over a year ago. And I got to say, the months leading up to that vote, which was in July by the Congress, to claw back $1.1 billion, mm-hmm. those months were fraught, because I don't think anybody really knew what would happen and how would we weather the storm and what would the reaction of the public be. You know, and it was difficult, and it was very stressful. But I must say, people have stepped up in the most remarkable way. You know, we've now got 250,000 members and supporters of GBH, NEPM, our station in Springfield, Mass., and WCAI on
7: also
19: the Cape
7: great.
19: And the
7: yeah.
19: Islands. And that's 50,000 more members and supporters than we did the year
7: 50,
19: before.
7: 50,000 new 50, members and supporters since the defunding
19: members
7: in the past
19: and
7: year.
19: Supporters.
7: Wow.
19: You know, we've also raised more than $86 million, and that is a ton of money, and it's a record-breaking amount. Now, of course, it doesn't fill the federal hole, I always want to point out, but, you know, we are so grateful to the support that we have received from the public.
7: You know, I'm sorry, Marjorie.
13: I was just going to say, you know, we focus on the radio because that's what we do, but GBH is also massively important in television, so tell people who don't know.
19: Well, you know, I always feel like we're a little too modest about the fact that we make all of these amazing programs in Boston and share them with the country and with the world. So, you know, we make Frontline, the best investigative series on television and, of course, across digital platforms. We've made Nova, the science show, for 50 years. 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
13: Right.
19: You know, Masterpiece Theater, it used to be called. And with all of these shows, we reach about 35 million people a week across the country. And of course, with all of our local programming, we reach about 1.3 million people across Massachusetts every week.
7: Susan is not only the president and CEO, but the fact that she was able to bake this cake last night with all the work she does is really incredibly impressive.
19: You know, David, was hard.
7: I want to return to something you said a couple of minutes ago about the importance of this kind of liaison between two leaders. Nobody trusts any institutions in this country, with the exception of the military. Every institution, generically, not individual ones, are underwater, as I'm sure you both know. What role does the library play, and what role does GBH play in an age of immense distrust of virtually everything in the world around us? David Leonard, starting with you.
18: Well, it's true that libraries still score pretty highly on those surveys of different sectors.
7: You're right, actually, you're right.

0: having courses and programs on media literacy, for example, to help people distinguish fiction from nonfiction. I mean, we've had those distinctions in libraries for decades, but it now applies to other areas too. So I think as our two organizations go forward, while we love having you as hosts, I do think there are more opportunities for more joint programming that we could do together, either in person or possibly in the studio.
1: How about you and the trust factor there, Susan Goldberg?
2: There's nothing more important than us being a trusted institution, because if people don't find us credible, if they feel like whatever the programming is that we create, whether it's local or national or international programming, if people don't believe it, then we have nothing of value to offer to anybody, let alone, you know, to have sell to sponsors. So we have got to be trusted, and I'm really happy that we just got the results of a new survey, a trust survey done by City Square Associates, and for the fourth year in a row, we are the most trusted local media, GBH is. And so that is really an important thing. You know, the other thing that I would say is, you know, we are truly independent. Now that we don't even have federal funding, so we got no federal strings attached, we don't have any billionaire owners telling us what to do, we don't have any shareholders except for the public. And so that is truly our interest and our focus, and really all that matters to us is staying trusted and credible.
1: So in the last few minutes, can you each take 30 seconds? Tell us what the future holds. 10 years here at the library with many more to come. 75 years for GBH with many more to come. Starting with you, David, what's on the immediate horizon that excites you and that will excite the people who come to the library?
0: Well, I think we have some good upcoming programs, both on the cultural side and on the information side. For example, this afternoon, we will have the first of four pop-up experiences with Commonwealth Shakespeare, where they'll be performing excerpts from different works of Shakespeare in the library. And so keep an eye out for that if you're around, and check out the other three dates. We have some public programming also later in October and November, both at the Central Library and in branches, that will engage people both around history and in the threat and opportunity of AI and artificial intelligence. Something that all organizations are trying to deal with. So that's what's up next on the library side, and we have a few years of work ahead of us in terms of what we can possibly do together as well.
1: How about you, Susan, at GBH?
2: You know, I didn't wish for us to be defunded, but I must say it was incredibly energizing, and not only for me and the other leaders of GBH, but I think that it really brought an energy to the whole staff to figure out, okay, what are we going to do? How do we make sure we create a sustainable, resilient organization in the years to come? And so that's exactly what we've been doing. So, you know, what's up? A lot of new programming. We've introduced new programs in the last year, and we've got more coming. You know, we're going to have new NOVA extensions around space and health and technology coming out digitally. I mentioned we've rebooted American Experience. We created the Curiosity Desk. We've expanded the culture show. We've got new revenue streams. I mean, we are really figuring out ways to work within, you know, what was a very challenging circumstance, but some, you know, figure out how do we use that to our benefit and really become and stay truly independent. Because I think we are where we are. I don't anticipate that this money is coming back. I mean, maybe it might, but I don't really anticipate it. So we've got a lot to celebrate, and we need to make sure that we can continue to do all that children's programming that matters so much, and all that accurate history, science, and news programming that we do every day.
1: What kind of cake are you serving after this segment?
2: I think we're serving vanilla with purple frosting.
1: Oh, love that. You know, David, I want to say, I know I speak for Marjorie and me, and I'm guessing you have been the most spectacular host. We have loved every minute of this, and we hope it continues forever. So thank you for all you do for the community and for us as well.
3: Yes,
1: thank you.
3: Jim really loves the turkey club, I think that's fair to say. He loves that turkey club.
1: Actually,
3: thank you very much.
1: David, thanks. Susan, congratulations to you both. It's great to see you.
3: Thank you
1: Happy
3: very much, both of you, for being here. We've been speaking with Boston Public Library President David Lennon on our 10th anniversary, GBH, as I should say, here at the Boston Public Library, and GBH President and CEO Susan Goldberg on GBH's 75th anniversary. Thank you again for coming in. We appreciate the time. And if you are in the audience here, as we mentioned several times, there's the cake right over there. If people want to go over and get cake and cupcakes and

Celebration. Okay, after this quick break, speaking of keeping good things going, Senator Chuck Grassley recently said goodbye to his family vacuum cleaner of more than 40 years. We're going to open the phone lines to ask you about your favorite long-lived appliance, kitchen or otherwise. I'm Marjorie Egan. He's Jim Browdy, listening to BPR 89.7 GBH live from the Boston Public Library and streaming at youtube.com.

0: President Trump wants his name on everything from battleships to airports. Historically, it's pretty rare for presidents to stamp their identities on public assets. But there are exceptions.
1: The Hoover Dam is a great example.
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0: I'm Ailsa Chang. We take a look at that history on All Things Considered from NPR News.
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6: 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It's not only cake for the 75th anniversary of GBH, but the Newsfeed Cafe was kind enough to provide 75 cupcakes in honor of the 75th anniversary. Thanks them too. So as Marjorie said, back in August, the Des Moines Register reported on a very important story. 93-year-old Iowa Senator Chuck Grassley announced on X, Twitter, that he was retiring his family vacuum cleaner of 49 years. Fondly named Beth after a former staffer, you can read into that whatever you want. Grassley often referred to the Hoover vacuum as a workhorse, an old faithful. It once belonged to his mother-in-law, but sadly met its end when the power cord started sparking. It's hard to find any modern appliance that lasts more than 5 years, let alone 49, but it got us to thinking about our favorite appliances that keep on chugging along. Maybe it's a Cuisinart, maybe it's a vacuum cleaner, a KitchenAid, or maybe you have a favorite spatula that's perfect for pancakes, or as Marjorie wrote many times a decade or so ago, a spatula that's used for paddling needs, like in Paddleboro, Marjorie. 877-301-8970. I love this story. Chuck Grassley, 93, tweets all the time about his 49-year-old vacuum cleaner that was finally laid to rest.
7: That's
6: and we
7: right.
6: want to know if you have an attachment like that with any utensil or appliance in your life.
7: I love the story in the New York Times. It talks about, he named his vacuum cleaner
6: Beth
7: first
6: correct.
7: Of all. And he would fire up that Beth and post photos of Beth racing across the rug, and you would see in the same photo Chuck Grassley kind of shuffling behind because he is kind of an elderly kind of guy.
6: Yeah.
7: And when Beth bit the dust there, he wrote an obituary basically for us, said how much I'm going to miss you and how Beth has been a real workhorse. So, it kind of inspired me to think more generously, I guess, toward my household appliances.
6: I think you're missing the point, by the way.
7: What's the point?
6: He's 93.
7: Right.
6: I think he thought he was married to the vacuum cleaner. That's why he was mourning. I mean,
7: it was very odd, his affection for the bathroom.
6: Very odd.
7: He spent 3 hours
6: What's
7: with
6: your
7: Beth.
6: Favorite appliance?
7: Well, when I think about it, there are a couple of things I'm really fond of.
6: Yeah.
7: I really like the wire whisk.
6: Wire whisk is a great
7: thing. Doesn't make you feel like you're a great chef
6: in there.
7: It's
6: not quite an appliance, but it is.
7: Well,
6: it's a utensil.
7: It's a utensil. I think I have more of a... I don't have a vacuum cleaner.
6: You
7: so
6: don't. That's
7: I do
6: very
7: not.
6: Sad.
7: I do. I have a dustbuster.
6: How do you clean the floors in your house? Oh,
7: dustbuster. I have the dustbuster.
6: Do you ever find the cord for the dustbuster?
7: No, I got a new one. So I have the cord now. Or I also like the potato peeler.
6: I love
7: the potato peeler. Those are things that make me feel like I'm really at one in my kitchen.
6: That's
7: you know what
6: beautiful.
7: I love? I don't have
6: no,
7: one,
6: I don't.
7: But I've been to friends' houses that have them.
6: Yeah.
7: The Roomba vacuum cleaner. Mm. You can watch it. The little that's a circular disc that goes around the floor, and you can watch it how it hits a chair leg and then it bounces
6: back. It's like
7: back.
6: An AI vacuum
7: it's
6: cleaner.
7: It's an AI vacuum cleaner.
6: It's
7: yeah,
6: beautiful.
7: I kind of like that. How about you, Jim?
6: I would have to say I think my coffee pot, which has
7: oh,
6: been
7: your
6: with
7: coffee
6: me
7: pot.
6: For a lot of years.
7: Uh-huh.
6: Yeah. I call it Natalie because it follows me around the house and makes coffee for me. It runs after me around
7: I
6: the
7: know.
6: House.
7: I know. I should have named my wire whisk. The thing with the spatula was this place. Did you mention it was down in Paddleboro?
6: No, it was down in Attleboro.
7: Well, they called it Paddleboro.
6: And they nicknamed it Paddleboro because there were S&M things going on there.
7: And there was a woman that was arrested because she was using a spatula to do, it was an S&M kind of thing. But there were a lot of funny stories about that. People kind of envisioning a different ways to use their spatulas, and it launched a whole we went down the rabbit hole. Let's
6: Here's
7: put it that way.
6: Here's a great soundbite that unites the 75th anniversary of GBH with our current topic. Here's Julia Child in the 70s showing off her favorite kitchen appliance while making an onion soup on the Dick Cavett Show.
8: Well, here's a blowtorch, which you would naturally be carrying around with you.
6: If you couldn't make that out. Now, here's your blowtorch, which you will be naturally carrying around with you. Oh, my God. Did you ever meet her, by the way?
7: No, I never met her.
6: I met her twice.
7: I loved her.
6: And I met her once
7: really
6: at a
7: something.
6: Dinner when I was a city councilor. It was a Cambridge thing supporting the culinary part of the high school. And I met her at one of the dirtiest supermarkets in Cambridge. I won't say the name. Star Market. And... But there are a lot of Star Markets, so you don't know which one.
7: Okay.
6: And she was in line just picking up or whatever. Well, let's go to Corolla. I believe it's Corolla, New Hampshire. What's
7: hi,
6: your favorite
7: Corolla.
6: Appliance?
9: Hi, it's Carola, actually.
6: Oh, Carola. So sorry.
9: But my appliance is a electric can opener that my husband and I were given as a wedding present.
6: Love those.
9: And I kept using it because it kept working, and especially... things like tomato paste, I couldn't get a handheld thing to work. And I had to use that can opener. Finally, after 50 years, I figured out how to use the handheld on a can of tomato paste, and I let the other thing go. But it was still working.
6: That's a beautiful story. Carola, thank you, much for the call.
7: Here's the point we have. Oh, my goodness. We have some textures.
6: No, you
7: can't really
6: don't
7: read those.
6: Don't read
7: those. But we have, somebody made the point that they have their grandmother's old Hoover vacuum, too, and it's made of steel, and it's heavy, unbreakable. My mother loved it, and my mother hated it, my father loved it. But the point about the over Hoover.
6: That's Hannah, by the way. It's our coworker.
7: Oh, it's Hannah. Okay.
6: Made that note. Yeah.
7: They were made.
6: Hannah, your staffer.
7: Yeah, I know. I get made fun of by saying our staff. But anyway.
6: No, your
7: the point
6: staff.
7: Is
6: that's what
7: that
6: they laugh at.
7: That they last forever. Yeah. You know, and that's why vacuum stuff doesn't last very long today.
6: I hadn't noticed
7: it was
6: that.
7: Made better. The quality of workmanship was better. Yes, and that's why Senator Grassley could keep his... how old was Beth when she
6: 49.
7: Bit the dust? 49.
6: Now, here is an anonymous texter who nailed it. The Eaton Emergency Crank Radio is Marjorie's
7: true.
6: Favorite appliance.
7: If I had one today, I'd be cranking it, but I do not.
6: Let's go to...
7: Chris, Chef Bill. Hi, Chef Bill.
6: Hey, Chef Bill.
10: Hi, Marjorie.
7: Hi.
10: Today is the thing I use. Hello. I use all the time is a bench scraper. I can't live without it.
7: What's
10: it's
7: that?
10: It's a little rectangular thing. Well, it's traditionally used in a pastry shop where you scrape off
6: one.
10: The dough or you gather up your dough.
6: You scrape all the...
10: By my cutting board, I use it many times a day, gathering up. Instead of people putting the food that they cut in the side of the knife and make multiple trips back and forth to the composter or the pot or wherever.
6: It's a good one.
10: One big fell swoop, boom, it goes right there. It's in this. You can get them for less than $10. I've had mine. I use it every day over 25 years.
7: What is it again, Chef Bill?
6: It's a scraper. It's like a, you know,
7: scraper?
6: You've seen
10: scraper,
6: it a million times.
10: Little flat rectangular thing.
7: Okay, yeah. Food scraper. I'm writing that down.
6: Oh, my God.
10: By the way, did you buy that? The top,
6: did you buy that in Attleboro
10: yes.
6: by chance or not? Whatever.
7: Yeah.
6: Chef Bill, it's good to talk to you.
10: Paddleboro, it's perfect.
6: As
7: Paddleboro,
6: always, thank
7: that's
6: you.
7: Right.
6: Thank
7: yeah.
6: you.
7: There were a lot of things mentioned in that Paddleboro story.
6: Wait, Marjorie says that Paddleboro story.
7: Yeah.
6: Marjorie
7: wrote it. I wrote it, yeah, many years ago.
6: God, let's hear it.
7: Well, there was the, I mentioned the wire whisk, the possibilities if you were into this kind of thing.
6: Yeah.
7: The egg beater, the mixed master blender, the salad spinner, the potato masher, the turkey baster, 12-inch tongs, and the... vegetable steamer, Jim, to list a few.
6: There's a scraper. You've never seen it's on the screen. You've never seen that kind of scraper?
7: No, I should get one.
6: Oh
7: I should
6: my
7: get
6: God.
7: I could change
6: well, what
7: everything.
6: You, what
7: I could
6: would you
7: change
6: do
7: everything
6: with it? Marjorie,
7: me.
6: What would you do with
7: well,
6: it?
7: Well, you know, when I'm making my peanut butter banana
6: be
7: sandwich, I could scrape off the breadcrumbs. Maureen in Hanson, thank you for calling.
6: Hey, Maureen.
11: Hi, guys. Good afternoon.
6: You too.
11: I have a 32-year-old Maytag washer and dryer.
7: Wow.
11: We got when we first got married. It's not top of the line because we couldn't afford it. And, yes, it's had some repairs over the last years. But the day I have to give it up to go for a front loader, I think I'm going to be kind of sad.
6: How old is this washer? 30-some years, did you say?
11: 32. 32.
6: That is unbelievable, actually.
7: Well, you know, Maureen, they say in some of these stories that you're better off repairing the old stuff because it's higher quality, and you think you're going to lose money, throw money, you know, good money after bad. But in fact, since the new stuff doesn't last, you're probably better off to keep on repairing it.
6: Thanks, Maureen.
11: Well, here's the thing,
6: oh, wait, go ahead.
11: Here's the thing. When I need it repaired, there are no parts.
7: Oh, no parts.
11: Because they're all retired.
7: Yeah.
11: Right, exactly. So that is the only caveat. I can't imagine over the years that we've spent more than like $500 in repairs, like needing a belt or something like that. But still, I mean, definitely gotten my money's worth out of
6: That's
11: it.
6: That's a beautiful, another like beautiful, anymore. Warm story. Thank you for sharing that, Maureen.
7: Here's Mark. He's a neighbor of yours, Jimmy. He lives near Raymond Square in Cambridge. He says he's had his Whirlpool washing machine since 1984. That's like 41 years.
6: That's incredible.
7: In that time, it required only one repair, and he said he replaced the sticky fill valve himself, but it's got some problems now, but he's had it since 1984.
6: I've changed the sticky fill valve on my washer many, many times myself.
7: Yeah,
6: have you?
7: What is the sticky fill valve?
6: It's a sticky fill valve that you basically just pull the old one out, put the new one in.
7: Yeah.
6: And you know what you use for that? Use a food scraper. Take the thing in there, you scrape the damn thing, pull it out, and you put in the new one. And
7: remember the Vegematic they used to advertise on late night TV?
6: Do I remember? Let me tell you something. As seen on TV, not only were the greatest set of commercials from ShamWow to the, what's the thing that I own?
7: The vacuum cleaner.
6: The Flowbee, which you cut your hair yourself with.
7: Well, the Vegematic, it whips, chops, slices, dices, purees, and pulverizes.
6: Do you have one of those?
7: I do not.
6: Do you have any?
7: I read it for my story.
6: What is the slap chop? Remind me. Here's the sound of the slap chop, which is another scene on TV. What is it?
12: You're going to be in a great mood all day because you're going to be slapping your troubles away with a slap chop. Now, look, here's a potato. One slap, you got big chunks for stews. Two slaps, it's home fries in a second. And look at this. But you add a mushroom, the more you do it, the finer it gets. You don't have to switch any blades.
6: Okay,
12: you love
6: salad. Thank you very much.
12: You hate making it. Take the stringy celery.
7: He's got a great voice.
6: He does. Who is he?
7: Don't you know that whatever you buy from him is going to fall
6: apart?
7: There's
6: a slap chop. Well, we can't put it
7: slap
6: up.
7: Slap chop.
6: I was like, I had something like that. Did you ever have something like that?
7: No, I did not.
6: That either.
7: No, I did not.
6: What do you have in your kitchen? Like nothing?
7: I have a lot of spatulas.
6: And whisks.
7: Wire whisks, spatula. Yeah. It was a wedding present actually for one of my kids, and they didn't have room in their apartment.
6: What'd you get?
7: So I have it, one of those expensive blenders. What do you
6: my
7: call
6: them? My kid, Vitamix.
7: Vitamix,
6: I gave it to her, and she gave it back.
7: They grind everything. Dates and walnuts and all
6: you
7: these things. It's great.
6: Well, grinding a date or a walnut is not that difficult, by the way.
7: Okay, what do you put in there that's so great to
6: like
7: grind?
6: Like frozen, you make smoothies. Frozen bananas and frozen other crap, and you scrape it up when you're all done there and whatever.
7: Harriet here, my favorite appliance is, of course, my shot put.
6: Okay, fine. Let's go to, really.
7: Oh, not Miss Texter says he's had his wife for 35 years.
6: Oh, that's so
7: there
6: funny.
7: You go.
6: That's a great joke that really pleased a lot of people here.
7: Okay, let's go to Aria in East Bridgewater. Thank
6: What's
7: you
6: your
7: for
6: deal,
7: calling.
13: Hi. So I like to proudly say hello.
6: We can't hear you. No.
7: No.
6: Say it again.
13: That's better. Can you hear me?
7: Yes.
6: Yeah. What do you have?
13: Okay. So I often proudly say that all I need in life is my Dyson vacuum. I love my Dyson so much
6: that it
13: gives me a thrill every time I use it. Yeah. And it was actually, I complained so much to my friends for so many years about not having a good vacuum that they crowdfunded this for me.
6: Oh, my God.
13: My friends too. And then to thank them, I then worked with three other friends to make a video in which I actually, like, it's a whole storyline where I marry my vacuum. He's a really cool DJ at a party. We fall in love. We get married. And then there's a honeymoon scene. And I sent it to all my friends as a thank you card. And I had to get extremely drunk to do this. I'm pretty camera shy. And let's just say me and DJ Dyson, like, we had quite a wedding night. So, yeah.
7: Oh, good.
13: All the way.
7: Oh, good.
6: Hey, that was great, Aria. You know who's on the line? We're going to take this. Edgar, apologies to you, but a good friend of ours who we haven't seen in a long time, Marianne Leone. Is on.
14: Hello.
6: How the hell are you?
7: Marianne, hi.
6: We're the lemon squares.
14: I had to tell you about my husband Chris's 61-year-old blender using.
6: And?
14: That he brought old to college.
7: Wow. What's the brand?
14: I think it's a wearing. I don't
7: even
14: know.
7: Lasts forever, those wearings.
6: How do you keep them going for 61 years there?
14: Well, I did drop it on our horrible ceramic floor and it cracked, but then Chris glued it back together somehow. So
7: he glued it back together.
6: Your husband is like a one-stop. Let me tell you, this guy he can really do it. We miss you.
14: He put a roof on our house. This is why I don't mind that he's complete Luddite as far as
6: it's a beautiful
14: anything.
6: Thing. Hey, Marianne, we miss you. Come see us soon.
7: We got to get together. I missed you over the summer, but we'll make it up.
6: Great to
7: see you.
6: Best lemon squares in the history of humankind.
7: Marianne, thank you very much for calling. Do we have time for Edgar or no time for Edgar?
6: No, we don't. Hi, Edgar. Oh, wait, 10 seconds. What are you doing on the show?
7: What are you doing on the show, Edgar?
15: So, we've got GBH's 75th anniversary today. Yep. So we've got executive producers of Nova and Antiques Roadshow. We do a quiz, but the key is we're quizzing the Antiques Roadshow folks about Nova and the Nova folks about Antiques.
6: Oh, I love that.
7: Very clever.
6: I love that.
7: Okay, thank you, Edgar.
6: We'll be listening, Edgar. Happy anniversary.
15: Happy anniversary.
7: Thanks to people listening to another edition of BPR, and thanks to everybody who came down to the Boston Public Library to see the show and eat the cake. 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Check out our TikTok page. We've got some great stuff on there at Boston Public Radio. Tomorrow, back here, question six with Mass Audubon's David O'Neill plus CNN's John King, less than a month to the elections.
6: That incredible? 27 days.
7: I don't know I can take it.
6: 28 days.
7: I'm having a nervous breakdown. Harvard National Security Expert Juliet Kime, an education panel with Brockton Public Schools Superintendent Priya Tehillane, and Boston University's Stephanie Breton, our crew, Zoe Matthews, Hannah Loss, Ariana Gonzalez, Leah Crowley, our engineer, John the Claw Parker. Congratulations again to John and his great new show. What's the station?
6: Monday nights.
7: WRPS, I believe. WRPS.
6: 7 to 9. By the way, Mike in Cranston says
7: FM.
6: Chuck Grassley should have retired himself instead of his vacuum
7: cleaner.
6: Yeah,
7: why couldn't he just replace the power cord, one of the texters says?
6: Because he's only 93. It's not
7: okay.
6: A big deal.
7: All right, special thanks to our BPL staff, Maddie Guy, Patrick Lally, Juan Jose Cadena, Derek and Darius, our security team, and our host of the Newsfeed Cafe, and across the street at the Lenox Hotel, the Curiosity Desk. That's going to be a good one starting right after us on 89.7. And the Culture Show starts at 2 with Jared Bowen. He's going to speak with Keith Lockhart about the upcoming season at the Boston Pops. I'm Marjorie Egan.
6: Jim Browdy.
7: Thanks again for tuning in. Hope you have a great day. Happy birthday, Jim.
6: Happy anniversary.
7: Whatever it is.
6: Thank you.
7: You
6: too.
7: All right, bye.
6: Thank you.

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3: I'm Edgar B. Herwick III. Today on the Curiosity Desk, Governor Maura Healey has declared an energy emergency for Massachusetts as the cost of heating oil soars another 70% from last year. 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
4: Live from NPR News in Washington, I'm Lakshmi Singh. The Hollywood industry has a new powerhouse. Paramount's parent company Skydance has formally acquired Warner Brothers Discovery. NPR's Mandalit Del Barco reports on what this means for major assets in entertainment and news and for the people they employ.
5: David Ellison is growing his media empire with what will now be known collectively as Skydance, which he secured for more than $111 billion. The company merges two legendary movie studios, Paramount Pictures and Warner Brothers Pictures. Skydance also combines their streaming services, cable channels, and news outlets CNN and CBS News. The mega deal faced protests from actors, writers, and others worried about the concentration of power and political interference, but it ultimately passed legal and regulatory challenges in the U.S. and abroad. Ellison is starting out with a huge debt, and those who fought to block the merger worry there will be job cuts. Mandalit Del Barco, NPR News, Los Angeles.
4: A source tells NPR that the reason the U.S. military recently withdrew its bombers from a base in the United Kingdom was because of a threat of an Iranian drone attack. NPR's Quill Lawrence reports the U.S. removed all 12 of its long-range B-1 bombers Sunday.
6: A U.S. government official not authorized to speak publicly confirmed to NPR that fears of a drone attack on behalf of Iran caused the U.S. to withdraw all the American bombers from Fairford Air Base in England. The base has been used for bombing sorties in the U.S. and Israeli war with Iran. Late last month, British authorities arrested five men traveling in white vans near the airbase in the pre-dawn hours. The men were later released after no explosives were found. British officials say the men remain under investigation, and two more arrests have been made in the past week, including a British-Iranian dual national. Quill Lawrence, NPR News.
4: German authorities have arrested two people, including the country's former spy chief, in connection with suspected espionage. Esme Nicholson reports prosecutors have not yet commented on whether the men were spying for a foreign actor.
7: Germany's federal prosecutor's office says August Hanning will be brought before a federal judge on charges that include treasonous espionage and attempted treason. Hanning, now 80, served as the head of Germany's foreign intelligence agency, known as the BND, between 1998 and 2005. Officers have also arrested a current intelligence officer named only as Manfred D for allegedly aiding and abetting attempted treason and treasonous espionage. The aide is suspected of providing the intelligence agency's former chief with thousands of classified documents in exchange for money. Hanning then allegedly used this information for his private consultancy work.
4: It's NPR News.
8: Good afternoon. With the latest from the GBH newsroom, I'm Henry Santoro. Cambridge Mayor Sumbul Siddiqui has selected 40 residents who were picked through a lottery drawing to advise Cambridge on its surveillance technology, including the gunshot detective software ShotSpotter. The Crimson reports the residents were chosen from a pool of more than 400 and will meet with experts and formally discuss the use of surveillance devices before preparing recommendations for the City Council on how they should be used. Mayor Siddiqui spun bingo cages to randomly select one of the randomized groups, calling it a historic day for the city, as the event made Cambridge the first city in Massachusetts to successfully put together a resident assembly. Construction is underway at the site of a new veterans housing complex on Martha's Vineyard. Plans call for a dozen units on Bellevue Ave in Oak Bluffs. The project is expected to be ready for a move-in at the end of the next year. Some 40 veterans from the Vineyard are on a wait list. The story is in the Vineyard Gazette, and a ceremonial groundbreaking was held last week. Efforts to build the housing complex have been underway for about 6 years now. The Island Housing Trust and the Cape and Islands Veterans Outreach Center have been spearheading this project. In sports, it's all about playoff baseball today. The Dodgers and Braves at 6 p.m., the Brewers and Padres at 9:30. In the forecast, it is leather weather. Sunny, low 60s today, sunny and upper 60s tomorrow, mostly sunny. We'll see mid-70s on Thursday. 58 degrees in Boston right now. 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

0: 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I'm Edgar B. Herbig III. 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Well, for the first time in 45 years, Massachusetts has been placed by Governor Maura Healey in a state of energy emergency. Cost of heating oil up from $3.52 a gallon last year to around $6.08 today per Healey's office. Yesterday, she signed an executive order that's got a ton in it. Her office is projecting it'll bring $150 million in relief to households in need, extending financial support to struggling families, expand home heating assistance to the middle class, bunch of other things. She's also looking to the state house leaders to provide an additional $3 billion in emergency funding for the low-income home energy assistance program. Here to explain what exactly it is the governor has done and what it means for you out there listening and wondering how you're going to manage heating costs this winter is Barbara Cates Garnick. She's a professor of practice in energy policy at the Fletcher School at Tufts University, former undersecretary of energy for the state of Massachusetts. Barbara, thank you for being here.
1: Good morning.
0: Why is energy so expensive in Massachusetts, Professor?
1: Massachusetts has always been a very expensive energy state. We're at the end of an energy pipeline. So all of the pipelines coming into New England that transport natural gas, we're at the end of them. Energy costs are higher for those reasons alone. We depend very much still on home heating oil, which is something we've been trying to get out of for years. But again, we are subject to world politics and world conditions, and what happens in the Persian Gulf or the Straits of Hormuz eventually works itself to Massachusetts, and here we are today.
0: So, yeah, I mean, obviously, you know, events, as you point out, in the Middle East right now are driving costs up, but you also point out it's like, you know, sort of even without that, the energy costs are higher here. Is it as simple as we're at the end of these pipelines?
1: Not as simple as that. In Massachusetts, we've had a long commitment to clean energy. Getting to clean energy in the energy transition requires moving a ship around. It's like changing the way we do business. That obviously has costs. We've had a long-term commitment to clean energy in this state, and oftentimes there's been a tension between clean energy and affordability. Mm. And today, with the prices as high as they are, affordability is winning out, and I can understand very much why the governor has turned her attention to affordability and trying to figure out places where she can trim an energy budget and return money to consumers. It's a balance, and this has been a longstanding tension, and it will continue to be one.
0: Well, speaking of affordability, this energy state of emergency that has been declared, as you point out, is an effort to address the affordability issue. What has caught your eye in the sort of series of things that Governor Healey has said is going to happen in the next, weeks, months?
1: Well, first of all, is the issue of heating oil. And Massachusetts as a whole, I think 20% of Massachusetts customers are still on heating oil. So she has addressed the issue of heating oil, where people who are on fuel oil are going to feel it immediately in their pocketbooks. So that's one thing that she has done. The next thing that she has done is to figure out ways for the middle class, those people that are yet not at the level of poverty programs, but are very much feeling the pinch of high energy prices. So she's looked at them as a group and has identified some opportunities for them. And then she's also tried to partner with a lot of organizations that in the past have a long network of working with oil dealers and the community. So I think that by looking at home heating oil as something and understanding how the distribution and how she can be helpful to people, that's one thing she's done. But the other thing she's done is she's looked at places in the electricity bill where she can begin to shave costs. Some of it have time limits. She's trying to balance clean energy versus affordability. And these are very arcane places on an electricity bill, which in itself is difficult to
0: Yeah, I was going to
1: understand.
0: say, you know,
1: I
0: the
1: mean,
0: fact that an
1: where
0: electricity
1: these
0: bill
1: costs
0: has
1: are.
0: anything that is arcane sort of speaks to the complexity of something that seemingly should be simple, like an electric bill.
1: But it is so complex. And when you begin to look at all of the places where you have charges, and she has taken her team and said, okay, where can I begin to make some changes? But to be honest with you, I think that most consumers have no idea what she's talking about on the electricity bill, what the various programs are that are being cut, and how much they are going to actually see the impact. I think we just have to see what transpires this winter in terms of costs and whether or not these very targeted cuts will really impact as much as she's hopeful that they will.
0: Right. And to point out, I mean, as you point out, about 20% of homes in Massachusetts are using heating oil. About 20% are using electricity as well. So as you said, there's very clear savings to a certain extent, or, you know, knowable savings to a certain extent coming for heating oil users. But if the electricity bill, kind of some of this stuff going away and nobody's really sure how much it's going to go away, I guess a bit of an open question, if you heat your home with electricity, how much relief is coming your way?
1: Exactly.
0: You're listening to The Curiosity Desk. We're talking with Barbara Cates Garnick about the state of energy emergency declared yesterday by Governor Healey. Well, as you point out, this is most of the stuff that Governor Healey announced yesterday are short-term fixes. You've described this eloquently as a long-term problem here in Massachusetts. So what if anything, can be done in the middle to long-term so that the next time the cost of gas or the cost of oil or whatever it is goes through a spike, maybe we're not quite as close to the edge as we are now?
1: Well, I think that in the long term, Massachusetts has made a commitment to clean energy. You know, under the current Trump administration, many of these commitments, which are already long-term energy projects like like offshore wind, have been sort of cut off at the start of their development. I think the answer is to make investment in infrastructure. But in making investment in infrastructure, there's a reality of the costs and the price of those short-term investment. So the reality is energy prices are going to go up over time, but we have to address how certain groups of customers can be experiencing a moderation of those eventual upticks in price.
0: When you talk about the upticks over time, are they forever upticks, or are you saying that, you know, a continued investment to clean energy, to building the infrastructure of a clean energy future, means that for a while there are going to be increased costs? But is there somewhere on that horizon where the costs eventually do come down, or are you talking about forever living in a world where it's going to be more expensive but cleaner?
1: Well, I think there are two answers to your question. In the mid to long term, which I am considering 10 to 30 years, we are going to see upticks. The question becomes, and this is the challenge for policymakers, who pays the costs and how are they allocated over time? You see, we get very wonky very quickly.
0: Yeah.
1: Right? And this is the important thing. Massachusetts has always perceived itself as a clean energy state. We've set targets. Now, whether or not we're going to meet those targets are political and policy decisions of the moment. And the other thing to recognize is that when we make a decision today, its impact isn't felt for many years. Politicians change, processes change. So we can't assume just a linear directional change into clean energy, but we're going to have to look at costs and political situations and everything else. And I think that what we have to look at what the governor has done is she has a situation on her plate. She knows that oil prices are going up. She knows that people are at the pump finding, you know, issues for their wallet. So what limited tools does she have? And again, She'll have to get the support of many groups of people if she's going to be successful in this endeavor. And it's not going to be easy because each set of constituents has their own interests moving forward.
0: Right. Sounds like it's going to be a long, expensive winter for most of us.
1: Unfortunately.
0: All right. We've been speaking with Barbara Cates Garnick, professor of practice and energy policy at the Fletcher School at Tufts University. She formerly served as the undersecretary of energy for the state of Massachusetts. Barbara, thank you so much for your time today.
1: Thank you.
0: When we return, from heating to healthcare, a brand new podcast from the folks behind The Big Dig, all about an unlikely union of two political adversaries to bring reform to Massachusetts and ultimately the rest of America. This is the Curiosity Desk on GBH. Don't go anywhere.
2: I'm Jared Bowen. 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
0: 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I'm Edgar B. Herwick III. We're streaming live at youtube.com/GBH News. Why don't you join us there? Well, earlier this year marked the 20th anniversary of Massachusetts' landmark health care reform. Yes, before there was Obamacare, there was Romney Care. But a younger Mitt Romney could not have done it without an unlikely political partner, the very old at the time Lion of the Senate, Ted Kennedy. Now, how all this came together is subject of new podcasts from the folks behind GBH's The Big Dig. The new season is called Mitt and Ted, A Healthcare Story. Here's a little taste from episode 2. This is some highlights from Mitt and Ted's first public debate back in 1994 when Romney was vying for Kennedy's U.S. Senate seat.
5: I have a plan. I have a position paper on healthcare. I'm happy to show it to you, Senator, anytime you'd like.
6: It isn't a question of showing me your paper. It's a question of showing all of the people in here that are watching this program the paper.
5: Well, they can get
6: They ought to have an opportunity to know. What is the cost of your program?
7: And Teddy started asking him specifics.
5: I don't have a cost of my
6: You don't
5: program,
6: have a cost. Okay. Well,
5: no, I'm sorry. I don't have the congressional I don't have the congressional budget
6: well,
5: office.
6: Do you have any other estimates?
5: I don't have the
8: How much does it cost? And Romney just stumbled.
0: Ooh, gripping. Oof. With me now in studio, Ouch. Ian Cost, the host of the Big Dig podcast, and over Zoom, Jonathan Gruber. You know him, Ford professor of economics at MIT, former chair of economics at MIT, key in helping create both the Affordable Care Act and, hey, look, Massachusetts healthcare reform. He's also featured in the pod. Thanks for being with me, guys.
9: Thanks for having us.
0: All right, so Ian, I want to start with you. Which,
9: yep.
0: How'd you get on this? At what point did you decide, all right, next episode of the next season of The Big Dig, we're doing healthcare?
9: Okay, we did fish, we did gambling, we did infrastructure. So I got to give credit. This series was my wife Kelsey's idea.
0: Interesting.
9: She did not grow up in Massachusetts, so I think she knew Romney as just Romney, the presidential candidate,
0: yeah,
9: and didn't really understand the kind of world and background of Romney as governor of Massachusetts. And so she had always just never really understood the whole Romney Care thing, like why it was a big deal,
0: so
9: why
0: she sort
9: it
0: of
9: happened
0: knew the term, but she was like, what did Romney have to do with it kind of thing?
9: Well, you know what's crazy about that I learned about Romney Care is if you look at the Google search trends for the phrase Romney Care, do you know when it peaks?
0: No.
9: It peaks in October of 2012, the month before the presidential election, right?
0: Interesting.
9: So and John, you can speak to this too. You're in the thick of it. But I mean, the public awareness of Romney Care, the phrase, the bill, the whole thing really peaked, you know, a while after the fact, once Romney was a presidential candidate. And so my wife kind of knew it from that as this thing that was like an albatross for Mitt Romney that he was proud of, but also kind of ashamed. It was this whole complicated, messy thing. And so she would just like ask me about like, what happened with Romney care? What was he like? And so I was like, okay, I think that's our next season. We got to go back down.
0: Yeah. All right. So but once you kind of have that sort of idea, and you're obviously like one of the things that you do on The Big Dig and all the seasons, which I think is one of the great things about the podcast, is that you take these very sort of complicated bureaucratic things.
9: And I know it's a little dense.
0: You've got to make them digestible. So in this case, you decide that you're going to kind of put this framework of Romney and Kennedy. So as you're sort of digging through this stuff, once you know this is the topic, when does that framing for this story kind of appear to you, and you go, oh, I see it. It's going to be Romney and Kennedy, and
9: oh,
0: that's my
9: buddy,
0: framing.
9: You know, it's an unlikely buddy cop story. I've found my archetype. This isn't a Greek tragedy. This is Mitt and Ted's excellent healthcare adventure.
0: Yeah.
9: So, I mean, I think what really clicked for me was seeing another moment that, John, you'll remember well, is the signing ceremony of RomneyCare. So this was in 2006 when the bill was signed into law 20 years ago. And just the people, the photo op is crazy, you know, because you got Romney leaning over the desk with the 14 pens or whatever, and then just hovering over his shoulder, beaming like some kind of proud uncle, is Ted Kennedy. Yeah. He's right there. And then you've got this bizarre cast of like people from the Bush administration, people from the Heritage Foundation, and liberal activists, like this really odd cast of characters who are there. But just seeing the two of them and the interaction between the two of them at that event was just fascinating. And then reading back into further, you played this clip, you know, from the 1994 Senate race when Mitt Romney challenged Ted Kennedy, and realizing
0: his
9: that they had
0: tiptoeing into politics,
9: that they had gone in this arc together. That was really when it really clicked for me that actually these two people, if you trace their journey from the 1990s through the 2000s and into the 2010s, they have this bizarre trajectory of starting out very far apart in sort of adversaries on this issue, coming together in this unlikely moment. And then, of course, by the end of their time, you know, their careers, they're once again at odds on this issue.
0: That is Ian Coste. He's host of The Big Dig. We're talking about the newest season of The Big Dig, which is all about Romney Care and Mitt Romney and Senator Ted Kennedy here in Massachusetts. Well, now we're going to turn to Zoom and Jonathan Gruber. Jonathan, Ian's kind of doing a little This Is Your Life. You know, we've talked about it on here before, but remind folks, what was your role in this? I mean, you were part of this story.
10: Yes, I was. So I had built, the state of Massachusetts had requested before Romney was governor, me to help them, what's called modeling. You know, you, in the clip you played of Romney said, I don't have my own congressional budget office. That was sort of a nerdy reference that is near and dear to my heart, which is, we've heard of the congressional budget office, but let's talk about why it's the last thing saving us from a complete collapse of the democracy, which is that congressional budget office is a nonpartisan set of economists that model economic policy and advise Congress and advise the public on what congressional actions will do. There doesn't really exist something like that in the private sector. They didn't initially. So I decided to sort of do that for healthcare. Say, okay, I'll develop a model that basically allows politicians to understand what are the economic implications when they do changes in healthcare reform. And I used that model in Massachusetts to help the state consider what it might do to expand its healthcare system. And so when Romney ambitiously decided he wanted to move towards universal health care in Massachusetts, his team called me and said, just as he said in that clip, I don't have a number. This team called me and said, can we put a number on this? Can we basically understand what a plan like Romney's would cost and what effect it would have?
0: Do you remember sort of what was going through your mind or how you felt when you first got that call, you know, to do this?
10: Look, here's the thing, Edgar. The weird thing about being an academic working in policy, which I've done now for so long, when you're an academic and you start a project, there's a really good chance it'll become something, a published paper, a talk, a book chapter. In policy, there's like a 0.1% chance it'll become something.
0: Yeah.
10: You take a million shots on goal. And so when they called, I was like, fine, this will be fun. It'll be an interesting exercise. you know, I doubt anything much will come of it, but it's pretty cool the governor's asked me to do this, so why not? It's only as it goes along that I start to realize, you know, wow, this could actually go somewhere. And for me, the key moment was when I actually met Romney, and he was actually arguing against his own political advisors. His own political advisors in the meeting were saying, don't do this. They were sort of more forward-looking perhaps than he was politically in terms of where the future of the Republican Party was going. And he said, no, this is the right thing to do. Let's do it. And that to me made me realize, wow, this is a very serious enterprise.
0: Ian, you know, you mentioned the fact that, you know, it's sort of your wife got you started down this road. However, it's also, as we pointed out in the introduction, 20-year anniversary now of where, you know, where we were then. But why now for this story? I mean, you know, why now at 20 years? What's the value in telling this story now?
9: I mean, sadly, the topic of American healthcare is always relevant. Yeah. I mean, there's the unfinished work of American healthcare reform is still very much with us. And I mean, just looking at the last 12 months, we had the longest government shutdown in American history last fall around healthcare funding. Right now in the courts in New York, there's a young man named Luigi Mangione who is awaiting sentencing for assassinating a healthcare CEO, an assassination that a shockingly high number of Americans think was justified because of the, you know, the anger and just frustration around this issue. You've got midterm, you know, Senate elections in places like Michigan and elsewhere that are being defined by healthcare. This is just an issue that feels it's always timely, but especially right now, there's so much going on in the way Americans get their healthcare. And to me, this story felt like, on the one hand, almost this, you know, on the surface, it's like an optimistic kind of sentimental return to, oh, remember this moment when everybody agreed and Mitt Romney and Ted Kennedy and the Heritage Foundation?
0: Everybody was best friends.
9: Best friends. So in some ways, it is a bit of that. I mean, there is, I believe, an optimistic story here and what can happen when we work together. But also, I think nested within that optimistic story are the roots of, you know, the divides and the crisis that we are, you know, in now. So that's why it felt like, you know, if you want to understand why people are still fighting about the Affordable Care Act, you know, and the subsidies and the mandates and all these things all these years later, you got to go back into the story of where this stuff came from.
0: So, I mean, thinking about where this stuff came from, John Gruber, as you know, at 20 years now, as you reflect back, I'll sort of ask you in two parts. A, what do you feel like was accomplished with this? And then B, as you look at it today in 2026, what are those chasms that still exist from that time that Ian was just talking about?
10: Yeah, I think what was accomplished was really, I mean, to be blunt, I think sort of a fundamental transformation of social insurance in this country. I think basically you have to remember, you know, going back before Romneycare, we had a country where any American could be denied insurance because they'd been sick or because of how they looked. They could be charged twice as much because they're a woman. They could be have their pre-existing conditions excluded. That all changed with what we did in Massachusetts. And that set the model for that all changing at the federal level. I think that that was a really enormous accomplishment. You know, on paper, we covered 20 million Americans. In Massachusetts, we covered 2/3 of the uninsured. It was more successful in Massachusetts than nationally. So I think, and I think it's pretty fair to say the Affordable Care Act does not happen without Romneycare. Whether he liked it or not, and by 2012 he didn't like it, that set the precedent. So I think we both really created a great system in Massachusetts that covered 2/3 of our uninsured population and set the stage for national reform. But that's all under attack. Look, the beauty of Romney's insight was, let's not try to fix the whole thing, let's fix what's fixable. The limitation of his insight was that means there's parts that are harder to fix that he didn't get to. So we already started with, you know, on the order of 30 million Americans uninsured that weren't reached by the Affordable Care Act. However, in Massachusetts, that wasn't really an issue. We still had just very, very low uninsurance. But the Trump One Big Ugly Act is about to change all that. It's about to strip insurance for millions of Americans. In Massachusetts alone, the state estimates about 260,000 state residents will lose health insurance. That's almost 5% of our state population, Edgar.
0: Yeah.
10: That would be a massive step backwards. That would undo much of the gains that we achieved through Romney Care. And so this is a really fundamental turning point for the state.
0: So I'm going to ask you both. I mean, it's a simple, somewhat naive question, but given the fact that you both understand this topic so well, why is this so hard? Like, why is getting health care to every single American so difficult? What is standing in the way?
9: I mean, John, I'd be curious to hear your answer, but I'll say quickly, you know, one of the very first people I interviewed for this project was a healthcare scholar named Stuart Altman, who actually passed away while I was working on the series. And the way he explained it to me, which is something I've seen reflected in so many, you know, pieces of the story, is that healthcare, is just a super complicated system,
0: yeah,
9: right? Like, whatever, I don't understand it. I definitely don't claim to understand it. And there are all these different stakeholders, these different people who want different things, you know, insurance companies, drug companies, progressives, hospitals, providers, nurses, doctors, et cetera. Everybody wants something slightly different. And the way Stuart described it to me is that everybody has their dream scenario of like, this is the way I would like it to work. But nobody's dream scenarios are the same. And so we get together, we debate, we fight it out. And 99% of the time where we land is, well, let's just do nothing and leave it the way it is. We nobody can agree on one vision and therefore we do nothing. And that is part of what's so remarkable about that Romney Care moment in 2006 is a lot of those people came together and they did something really big that was not anybody's like perfect solution.
0: John, why is it so hard?
10: Well, I mean, I think one way to realize it's hard is to realize that there's no one model. So people talk about a single payer model. Well, much of Europe does not have a single payer. They have universal coverage, but they don't have a single payer. Germany, you get insurance through your employer. Switzerland, you buy it in exchange, just like we do in the U.S. So there's not one model that's the answer. I think what makes it uniquely hard in the U.S. is it's very hard once a system has already been set to reform it. It's much easier to start a new system.
0: Yeah. Mm.
10: We have basically been trying to reform healthcare for about 120 years in America. And every time we failed, we left a piece behind. We left the piece that was employer insurance. Then we left the piece that was Medicare and Medicaid. Now the piece that's the Affordable Care Act. And basically, at the end of the day, that's great news. Without those, we'd have three times as many Americans uninsured. But it's politically a bit bad news, which is it sets up a set of entrenched interests in the existing system that don't want it to change. And that's why I think that we need to continue to learn the lesson of Romney and Kennedy, which is let's move incrementally and compromise and fill in those gaps. We can do it. We can fill in those gaps. There is no doubt in America we can get to universal coverage. That doesn't mean we have to have a single payer. Many countries don't. We can get to universal coverage. It's just going to be a matter of getting those people around the table again.
0: Well, if you want to learn a little bit more about Romney and Kennedy, I know a podcast you can check out. We've been speaking with MIT economist John Gruber and Ian Koss. Check out Ian's new podcast, Mittentead, a Healthcare Story. First handful of episodes are out now. Get it wherever you listen to your podcasts. Thank you both for being with us.
9: Thanks for having
10: me, guys.
0: You are listening to the Curiosity Desk on GBH 89.7.
9: Oh,
0: I'm Edgar B. Herwick III, and with me now in studio as Ian Koss.
9: Who am I? What's
0: studio,
9: my name?
0: Senior producer Aidan Connolly. Hey, Aidan.
11: Hey, Edgar.
0: Hey, Aidan. Ready?
11: Mm-hmm.
0: Jupiter.
11: Oh, I knew you were going to say that.
0: Yeah. Did you? All right. So
11: yeah, Jupiter. Okay. Yeah.
0: Right,
11: I'm on the
0: Jupiter,
11: same page. I know exactly where this is going.
0: Mm-hmm. Jupiter. Is it hot or cold?
11: Is it hot or cold? I mean, well, it's the, I don't know what number planet it is, but I know it comes after where Earth and the Venus.
0: Sure.
11: Is it Mercury, Venus, Earth, Mars? Somewhere after that is Jupiter. I'm going to say it's probably pretty cold. It's far away from the sun.
0: That is right. It is generally, I mean, the inside of it is hot, but yes, toward the outside, it's very, very cold.
11: Nuance.
0: Top cloud layer, 166 below zero. Now, that is important to know. It is important.
11: I'm sure it's very important to know.
0: It's important to know that Jupiter is cold because that means that we have this whole other class of planets that we call hot Jupiters.
11: And these are not, this is not the same planet. It's a different planet, but it's kind of similar makeup. We call it a Jupiter.
0: It's a giant gas giant like Jupiter, but unlike Jupiter, it's hot, and it's hot because it orbits closer to its sun.
11: Hot Jupiter is like the best. That's like a band name.
0: Yeah, it's like a very bad name. Now, apparently, this is a good thing, and it's a good thing thing because it makes them easier to spot. I'm not sure why, but in fact, today, Aiden, is a birthday of sorts, not just for GBH, but for the exoplanet field.
11: No kidding.
0: It was on today's date, October 6th, back in 1995, that a Nobel Prize winning announcement was made. A hot Jupiter planet was discovered orbiting the star 51 Pegasi. Now, there have been a couple of Pegasi. I think it's probably Pegasi. Pegasi. Yeah. Anyway, there have been

0: Chris Nogal, she writes the GBH Daily newsletter. Hi, Gal.
1: Hello, great to be here.
0: Hello.
1: So we are, I'm going to bring us back down to earth for a second.
2: Thank you. We need
1: it. We're 4 weeks away from the election on November 3rd.
2: Yeah.
1: Okay. And as you know, we're going to have
3: 412 ballot questions.
1: Exactly. Nine of them, which feels like 412 occasionally.
2: Yeah. Yeah.
1: And we're seeing some former rivals join up for one of them. Former governors Charlie Baker and Deval Patrick.
0: Oh, you're no kidding.
1: Yeah. So that's a question three for all party primaries. They're both supporting it. Do you guys feel like you understand how that question works?
3: I do.
0: I could stand to understand a little bit better.
1: Okay, Aiden, this is for your for you.
0: Teach me a thing.
1: Basically, right now, Massachusetts has a single party primary system.
0: Yeah.
1: So we hold these primaries where Democrats run against Democrats, Republicans against Republicans, and then the winner of each race then competes in the general election, right? Yeah,
3: that's how things work
1: right now.
0: Yes.
1: This ballot question would allow qualifying candidates from every political affiliation onto the same primary ballot. It's how they already do it in Boston and some other cities across the state.
0: Yeah.
1: And the top two vote getters would face off in the general election.
3: Yeah. Okay.
1: Yeah.
3: So Charlie Baker, Deval Patrick joining forces saying, hey, they're in favor of this. They want a yes on four.
1: Yes on three.
3: Who is against it?
1: Yeah. Representatives Ayanna Pressley and Bill Keating have said they're against it. And so has Senator Ed Markey. Their argument is that basically they worry that changing the elections like this would make it easier for people who have a lot of money to just, you know, buy their way into further rounds of the election.
3: Okay. Wow.
0: All right. Now we have Patrick and Baker on the board on the other side. Gal, you got other stories for us?
1: Yes. So GBH reporter Diana Dame has this really interesting story about how safe or unsafe people feel downtown.
0: Okay.
1: So I want to like kind of make a distinction here. If you look at the numbers, serious crime is down 7% this year, the area that like covers downtown and the neighborhoods around it.
0: Sure.
1: But there have been some concerning things happening, like three people shot nearby in the theater district in June.
0: Yeah.
1: So now the Downtown Boston Neighborhood Alliance has a survey of people who live in the area, asking them not about the actual crime statistics, but about how they feel about them. And 56% of them said they feel less safe now than they did at the start of the year. Here's Babak Bina, who owns some restaurants downtown.
4: If someone has a different perception than what the statistics show, that doesn't matter. And what we need to do is work on both fronts to continue to reduce any incidents, but also make sure that we can change the perception.
1: So one of the suggestions in the survey was to have more of a visible police presence in the neighborhood.
3: Mm, interesting.
1: Yeah.
3: Interesting stuff. You got one more for us quick?
1: Yes, absolutely. So the Red Sox season is over.
0: Tragically, yes.
1: But as they say, hindsight is 20/20, or in this case, hindsight is batting 1,000.
3: Oh, hey.
1: But I'm They had a weak start to the season, and they made a really remarkable comeback. They ended up winning 87 games and making it to the wild card series where they lost to the Yankees. We don't have to talk about that part.
3: Salt in the wound.
1: Yes. And at their end of season press conference that was yesterday, manager Chad Tracy said that they did great, but the goal is the World Series. The goal is winning.
3: So they did great.
1: Yes.
3: But they failed.
1: Exactly, yes.
3: But we're still setting our sights next year.
1: Exactly. How many days
0: about the Celtics?
3: At least they're trying.
1: Exactly.
0: All right, that is Gal Superman-Loton from our newsletter, GBH Daily. You can subscribe for free at gbh.org/daily.
3: Gal, Aiden, thank you both.
0: Sure.
1: Thank you.
3: When we return, pencils up, it's pop quiz time. The executive producers of Nova and Antiques Roadshow go head-to-head. Yes, it's head producer going head-to-head with head producer. Just ahead.
0: Okay.
3: This is the Curiosity Desk. Don't go anywhere.
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0: 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Fun little fact for you back then, WGBH, if you can believe it, used to have a W. Well, to celebrate our fine station's semi-sesquicentennial. Woo! It's Diamond Jubilee, if you will. We've got two people about as integral to GBH as Arthur himself and whoever invented Ooby Dooby for the kids of Zoom. With me in studio, executive producer of the 2026 Emmy-winning Antiques Roadshow, Marsha Bemko. And from Nova, going 52 years strong, executive producer Chris Schmidt is also here. Hey, both of you.
1: Hey, how are you?
2: Hey.
0: All right, so here's what we're going to do here with these two folks, these two fine folks today. We're gonna do something a little unorthodox, a quiz, which you can play with, you can play along with us at home here. But what we're gonna do is we're gonna see how well Marsha from Roadshow knows the world of Nova, and we're gonna see how well Chris from Nova knows the world of Antiques Roadshow.
1: Okay, I'm out. Good luck, Marsha.
0: The stakes could not be higher.
2: Can he help me?
0: He can help you.
2: Okay.
0: We help each other here at GBH. That's one of the defining features of life here. Speaking of that, 75 years. Chris, I mean, how are you thinking about this right now? I mean, are you reflective today?
1: You know, I am a little bit reflective. I've been associated with Nova since 1999, worked at GBH since 2012. So I've been around for almost half of Nova's.
3: That's wild.
1: Nova's, yeah, isn't it amazing? And I got to say that it's always a challenge, and it's always a great challenge. And the more time passes, the more I realize that, you know, what we do that works really well is just tell great stories. And luckily, science doesn't stop, right? So there's always something new to talk about.
0: Not bad. Not a bad gig, right? Yeah. How about for you, Marsha? Reflective day? Here on the 75th anniversary.
2: You know, you are the first person to tell me it's today. Because we were celebrating 75 years all year.
0: Totally. Right.
2: And so I didn't realize today was the
0: today
2: actual
0: is the
2: birthday.
0: Day. Yeah.
2: Until you said it.
0: Broadcast, I think from the BSO was the initial radio broadcast.
2: And none of us were here for that.
0: None of us were here for that, yeah. Thankfully.
2: I don't know if there's anybody left here who was here 75 years ago.
1: Did they throw one of those big, like, knife switches, like, ka-chunk?
0: Yeah. And we went on the air. Yeah, there was a little...
1: That's it.
0: And the signal went up on the Great Blue Hill, hence GBH.
2: Do we have that recording somewhere?
0: Yeah, that recording does exist.
2: Cool.
0: Yeah. Maybe we'll feature it.
2: Yeah.
0: All right, you ready for this quiz that... I don't know how we got you both to agree to this, but it's going to happen. We in?
1: Yeah.
2: We're as ready as we're going to be, because both of us... We have to admit we talked last night.
1: Yeah,
2: a little bit. We talked about how we don't know the answers to each other's questions.
0: Were you cramming? Were you watching like episodes of Antiques Roadshow until 4 o'clock in the morning?
1: Listen,
0: Chris?
1: You could stump me on Nova. I tell you the truth.
0: All right, well, let's get into it, Chris. We're going to start with you. Okay, you ready?
1: Boy. Here we go.
0: Here we go.
1: Ready?
0: All right. Here's
1: George Washington's wooden teeth.
0: Good try.
1: Oh,
0: good try.
1: No, sorry.
0: Which hit 1990s sitcom featured an episode where the lead characters play a drinking game while watching Antiques Roadshow, taking a sip every time the word veneer was mentioned in the show?
1: What year was it?
0: This is a 1990s sitcom.
1: I think I know the answer to this.
0: Oh.
2: I hope so.
0: Do you know this one, Marsha?
2: I do know this
0: one.
1: You were not EP then. You were not EP, right? Okay. Frasier?
2: You're right.
0: Hey, Chris, one for one. Let's hear a little from that Frasier episode.
4: The real masterwork is this unique Art Deco headboard. It features a variety of veneers.
5: Veneer!
4: Mahogany veneer.
5: Veneer!
4: Burled walnut veneer.
5: Veneer!
4: And zebra wood veneer.
5: Oh, veneer!
4: Now back to our veneer and a group of...
5: Next week, we got to pick a different word.
0: Nice.
2: Actually, I was with the show then.
0: You were
1: but yeah, you weren't the EP. You weren't the executive producer yet.
2: What year was it?
0: 96. Yeah, maybe.
2: No, it wasn't the EP.
1: Can I just say, I did do a little prep yesterday, But the fact that the, like, maybe six things I learned about Antiques Roadshow last night, yeah. you actually asked about one of them.
0: That was one of, it's this was pretty, one of the things you learned
1: last
0: night?
1: I did not know this 12
0: Oh, that's
1: hours
0: amazing.
1: Ago. Yeah.
0: Incredible.
1: Unbelievable.
0: Wow.
2: He's a better student than me.
0: Were you, now were you watching Nova episodes?
1: I'm a luckier student.
0: You know, last
2: what,
0: night,
2: today
0: Marcia?
2: Is Tuesday. Today. So you know what was on last night
0: what
2: at
0: was on?
2: 8 p.m.?
0: What was on?
2: Antiques Roadshow.
0: Hey.
2: So even though I've seen that episode many times, yeah. There's nothing like watching the original
1: watch.
2: Broadcast.
1: You gotta watch
2: yeah,
1: it.
2: You
1: yeah,
2: you do.
0: Okay, Marcia, you ready? Chris is one for one.
2: Uh-oh, mouth me the answer if I don't know, okay?
0: All right, okay. I'm ready. Here we go, Marcia. Airing in 1974, what was the very first episode of Nova about?
2: Does it have the word life in it?
0: No, but hold on to that thought. We may have a question coming down the road.
2: The first episode of Nova. Can you whisper it so nobody hears it? But you're mouthing it, and I can't tell what
0: yeah,
2: you're saying.
0: Yeah, for folks who can't see
1: was,
0: what's happening here on the radio.
1: I,
0: yeah, go ahead,
1: I give
0: Chris.
1: It away?
0: Yeah.
1: George Washington's wooden teeth. Oh, no, sorry. That was like that was going to be my go-to answer for any
0: everything.
1: Antiques. No, no. The making of a natural history...
2: Oh, the making of...
0: The making of a natural history, film.
1: So we, yeah. So basically, yeah, it was an
0: adaptation. So it was very meta from the start. You're
1: it
0: like,
1: was very meta.
0: Our first film is
1: it
0: about
1: was,
0: making a film.
1: Yeah, you know, because Nova got its start when the founder of Nova, Michael Ambrosino, did an exchange with the BBC. He worked at GBH. He did an exchange with the BBC. He was a news, you know, a journalist.
0: Yeah.
1: And he saw this thing called Horizon, which was a science program on BBC. And he thought, wow, I bet that could work... In
0: here
1: the US.
0: In Boston,
1: so
0: yeah.
1: I don't know the story of how that one became the first episode, but I'm guessing they said, geez, we got to put something on the air. Hey, BBC, you got an old show we could put on?
0: Perfect stuff. All right. We are here in studio right now with executive producer of Nova, Chris Schmidt, and Antiques Roadshow's Marcia Bemko. We're quizzing them on the other person's program in celebration of GBH's 75th birthday, which is today. All right, Chris, we're coming your way. Question number two here. Ready? So there are certain items that you cannot have appraised on Antiques Roadshow. Name two of them.
1: Oh. Well, I think anything from an endangered species, ivory maybe?
0: That would be correct, I believe. I'm looking to Marcia.
2: Yeah,
0: is that
2: that's
0: right.
2: That's
0: yep.
2: one of
1: and
2: them.
1: And then I think, Marcia, you once told me that certain kinds of war memorabilia are not okay.
2: Certain kinds of war memorabilia, that would be true.
0: Ammunition, yeah. Explosives,
1: yeah.
0: And other
1: yeah, but also
0: materials.
1: from certain practitioners of war, let's say,
2: yeah.
1: certain armies. Certain...
2: We don't look, yeah.
0: Yeah. Yeah. There it is. Chris, yeah. Two for two.
1: Yeah.
2: Yeah.
0: How often, I mean, all right, so here's the full list. My understanding of the full list is they do not appraise. Modern firearms, vehicle stamps, stock certificates, paper currency, coins, bicycles, fossils, glass fire bicycles. Extinguishers, ammunition, explosives, or any other hazardous materials. Why not glass fire extinguishers? Are they dangerous?
2: Yeah.
1: Bicycles?
2: Yeah.
0: Bicycles? Why not bicycles? Do you know?
2: Because they're big and unwieldy, and where are you going to put them and everything? And...
1: But you don't do like some Civil War. You don't do Civil War.
2: We do Civil War.
1: Do you? But
2: absolutely.
1: Not like World War II. Not
2: we do World War II.
1: Two, but not Nazi stuff, right?
2: We don't glorify. Yeah. We don't.
0: Yeah.
1: Yeah. Yeah.
0: All right.
1: I'm trying to remember what I heard you say once.
2: Yeah.
1: A million years
0: How
1: ago.
0: Often do people bring things that you have to turn them away for? Does it happen often?
2: It doesn't happen often, but it happens.
0: Okay.
2: No. It happens.
0: Doesn't happen often, but it happens.
1: Are you nice when you do it?
2: I'm the nicest
0: Marcia,
2: person you ever met.
1: You really are.
0: All right, Marcia. Chris is two for two. So
2: I'm
0: this
2: afraid.
0: Is your chance to come back. I want
2: Wait,
0: you to
2: I
0: remember. I want you to remember what you thought was potentially the answer to the first question. Here's your second question, Marcia. In 1983, Nova aired one documentary that, for generations, some would say educated, others would say traumatized young schoolchildren around the world. What was that documentary called?
2: Was that The Miracle of Life?
0: That was, in fact,
2: I'm so
0: The
2: happy
0: Miracle
2: I got
0: of
1: that's,
0: Life.
1: That's when we back to, that's back when we used to work blue. You know?
0: Let's hear a little from the famed Miracle of Life.
3: Affection and romantic love may initiate the dance of courtship, which may lead to conception. Sexuality, affection, and tenderness can all be part of the complex rituals of mating. But desire and physical love possess a silent language all their own that signal partners' readiness to each other.
0: Ooh, that is steamy.
2: Yeah, very steamy. Would you make that today like that?
1: You know, I bet we would.
2: Okay.
1: If there was something new, you know, about it. I'm not sure that there's been
2: more
1: a lot
2: to talk about.
1: Yeah.
2: Yeah, okay.
0: What, at Nova, does the, you know, and the miracle of life is like, it's such a sort of like iconic thing. Is that something that still looms large in the Nova history and the Nova story, Chris?
1: So Julia Court, the other executive producer at Nova, she worked on that actually.
0: Wow.
1: When she first came to Nova, and I think she would tell you that that show still looms large. I mean, I don't know that the audience necessarily remembers it, but we talk about it all the time.
0: Why?
1: It was so groundbreaking, you know?
0: Yeah.
1: And also, it's the kind of show that if we could rerun that, we would rerun it.
0: Mm.
1: Because it was a very popular show. It's an amazing program. Like with so many things, the rights are expired on stuff.
0: Yeah.
1: There's a lot of really complicated... micro photography, babies in the womb and stuff like that. We can't really rerun it, but it's an amazing show.
0: All right. We're speaking with Chris Schmidt, executive producer at Nova, and Marcia Bemko, executive producer of Antiques Roadshow, on GBH's 75th birthday. We're quizzing them on each other's programs. All right. Antiques Roadshow question for you, Chris. Are you ready?
5: God.
0: Okay. Appraised at $250,000, what is now the highest value item ever featured on Antiques Roadshow?
1: Oh,
0: so it's a bit of a trick question here.
1: The only one I know that's super... Let's see. I know two. I'll give you... Can I try two answers? I don't know if I'll know which one is
0: you
1: the
0: can.
1: Best.
0: Go ahead.
1: Well, there's the Red Sox card collection, right? That was really highly valued.
0: So
2: that was $1 million.
0: That was that was the famed $1 million appraisal, right?
2: Yep.
0: So,
2: mm-hmm.
0: But there's an item that is now worth more than that $1 million.
1: Is it the Patek Philippe?
2: Good job, you studied.
1: Pocket watch.
2: Yeah.
1: That one I learned. That's two. You asked two out of maybe the five things I learned yesterday,
0: and
1: you've asked two.
0: That's incredible. Also, you got sort of the both parts of a trick question there. The $1 million Red Sox
1: pocket watch. I remember when the Red Sox thing happened, and you were telling us all about it. It was amazing.
0: How big a deal was that when that happened, Marcia?
2: The Red Sox thing,
0: yeah.
2: Or the watch? Both.
0: Talk about them both.
2: They're both a big deal. You come in, and especially because people don't have those people had no clue as to what type of money they had.
0: Yeah.
2: And he sold the watch back when it was worth a lot less, as far as I know, because you would hear about it. She never sold that collection that had been in her family for so long. But here's the takeaway for everybody. If you're buying something now and you want it to go up, buy a watch.
0: Huh. Oh. Really?
1: Wow.
2: Watches and musical instruments. If you watch our show, and you should be every Monday night at 8, is that you see over the decades, even when we do the updates on things, those are the things that scream and go up for the most part.
0: Wow. All right, we're running out of time here, but we're going to sneak one more question in for you, Marcia.
2: I'm afraid.
0: This is your final Nova question here. I'm going to give you multiple choice on this.
2: Oh, thank God.
0: All right,
2: God.
0: So here's your question. In what year... did Nova air its first episode about climate change?
2: Oh.
0: A, 2005, B, 1997, C, 1983, D, 2001.
2: 83?
0: Let's hear a little.
3: Weather. Everybody talks about it. From season to season, we have an idea of what to expect.
6: The capital city at 6 minutes after
7: the 50s.
3: But now, a growing number of atmospheric scientists are convinced that the climate is likely to change, and change dramatically.
0: Wow, Chris, 1983.
1: We're very proud of that.
0: Yeah?
1: You know, because that was before even there was a famous address to Congress by a scientist, his name is, of course, escaping me, which was 3 or 4 years after that. So we were really ahead of the curve.
0: Yeah.
2: Right. Because nobody even was using the phrase climate change.
1: Right.
2: Yeah. Love it.
0: Well, we're out of time. Thank you both.
1: Thank you.
0: That was
1: Thank
0: amazing.
1: You.
0: We've been speaking
1: Thank
0: with
1: you.
0: Marcia Bemko, executive producer of Antiques Roadshow. You did great guessing Nova stuff. You were right there.
2: You know, I have to say, Chris sent me some notes last night.
0: And we've also been speaking with Chris Schmidt, executive producer of Nova, and Kramer for the test the night before. Well done, Chris.
1: Thank you very much.
0: All right. Thanks for being with us, both of you.
2: Thank you.
1: Bye-bye.
0: And now in studio, the one and only Jared Bowen. Jared, we're just talking about 75th birthday for GBH. Are you reflective today? Have you been thinking about... Oh, those many years of GBH.
5: If you're implying that I was here 75 years ago, Anchor, we'll take this outside. No, actually, like Marsha, I didn't know until I came in today that today was the day. Actual yeah, anniversary, so which is true. Funny because yesterday was my anniversary at GBH.
0: Oh, wow.
5: So back to back. But it's what a great moment to be able to... first of all, I can't believe that we can celebrate 75 years of public media. And to think the television has been on for that long. And yeah, pretty extraordinary.
0: But we keep continuing to make new programming all the time, including The Culture Show. What do you got on today?
5: Keith Lockhart joins us this is his big time of year between the fall programming, Day of the Dead, and so on to the holidays. He's going to give us a big old holiday preview.
0: Nice.
5: We always take a little off-road ramps, too, into conversation, which is super fun. Martha Raddatz will be here. She is a longtime foreign affairs correspondent for ABC, longtime war correspondent, and that is the subject matter of her new book, The Hero Next Door, which she talks about the strength, survival, and resilience of so many everyday men and women who've been in battle, but their stories are unheralded. She's gotten to know them and shares their stories. Wow. And then Risa Paleo has been announced the new director of the Boston Public Art Triennial. She joins us for the preview of 2028.
0: Wow. All right. That's another good one coming your way from Jared Bowen and The Culture Show. They are on in less than 2 minutes, so do not go anywhere. As for us, that about does it for now. Curiosity Desk is produced by Aiden Connolly, Rachel Armani, Olivia Corsio, Hannah Lawson, Leah Crowley. Patty Daniels and Jamie Bologna have tried their best to teach me how to say semi-sesquicentennial. Our engineer is John LeClaw Parker. Special thanks to Andrew Massawa. We will be right back here in 23 short hours on GBH 89.7 and streaming on YouTube. If you cannot wait that long, we got a podcast version of the show. You can check it out wherever it is you get your podcasts. Until next time, I am Edgar B. Herbert III, and I hope you stay curious out there.

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3: I'm Jared Bowen. Coming up on The Culture Show, the Boston Pops is giving fall the full orchestral treatment. From its Day of the Dead concert to a live concert performance of Disney Pixar's Coco to the first stirrings of the holidays at Symphony Hall. Conductor Keith Lockhart joins us to unwrap what's ahead and what he enjoys about the 12 days and more of Christmas. From there, we meet the heroes next door. After decades covering American wars, in her new book, ABC Chief Global Affairs correspondent Martha Raddatz writes about veterans of the post-9/11 generation, reporting on their extraordinary valor, recovery, and the purposeful lives they've built after their service. And we'll meet Risa Paleo, Boston Public Art Triennial's new artistic director and chief curator, the person now charged with dreaming up what art installations the city will experience in 2028. 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
5: Llévame al río.

0: That is Veronica Robles performing at the Boston Pops inaugural Day of the Dead concerts in 2024, and she's one of the artists joining the Boston Pops this year for its now annual celebration of Mexican culture. And just around the corner, the Pops will begin ringing in the holidays with a host of Yuletide concerts. Broadway and television star Sutton Foster takes the stage for a special evening. Younger concertgoers get a matinee series of their own. And after Christmas, Kermit, Miss Piggy, and company appear at Symphony Hall for Disney's The Muppet Christmas Carol, with the Pops performing the score live. So before the calendar gets crowded and Symphony Hall gets very busy, we're getting the full Boston Pops preview from the man holding the baton. Conductor Keith Lockhart is here to talk about it all. Welcome back to the show. Always great to see you.
1: Thank you, Jared. Always great to see you, too. How are things?
0: How is it to have your entire fall and winter just encapsulated in a few sentences
1: there?
0: It's
1: just, it's nice, actually. It beats having a calendar. I now know exactly what I'm doing.
0: So tell me about the October celebrations, especially I personally love Veronica Robles. She's been on the show many times. I know she's a hit every time she's at Symphony Hall. What will people experience there?
1: Well, you know, this is our third annual Dia de Muertos concert, and it's been a revelation to me. I mean, I wondered about whether this was going to work. I mean, we do, of course, have a kind of a broadly spread Latino population. We don't have a huge Mexican-specific population in this part of the country. And I was amazed by the enthusiasm with which it was greeted. It really became kind of a pan-Latin and beyond celebration. And the second year, last year, when I walked out, I kind of walked out, sneaked out so people didn't know I was coming. And I was listening to the chatter in the hall, and the chatter in the hall was Spanish predominant. Mm-hmm. And I thought, as soon as I did that, I thought, wow, we really hit it. You know, we really have a group of people who would not be the normal set of suspects showing up at our concert. And that was great. That's really what it was supposed to be, to show that, you know, the Boston Pops and our whole BSO institution is for everybody in this community.
0: And I know that you love to go down these musical roads, and especially where you're doing something different, that must be very invigorating.
1: Oh, this is really fun stuff. I mean, it's such a fascinating holiday anyway, with the religious overtones of the holiday, but also, of course, melded certainly in this country with our celebrations of Halloween and kind of everything in between. And so much energy, so much passion in this music. And this year, besides Veronica, our local favorite, we are being joined by two huge forces in the Latin music community, Silvana Estrada, Latin Grammy winner, Best New Artist. She was named, I think, by Rolling Stone to be the future of music, which is that's a tough title to take on.
0: Exactly. But,
1: and Jambre, the Mexican rock band. You know, we really are beginning to spread our wings on this concert, and it's really exciting.
0: And then right that same week, you'll be doing Coco, which is, I always say this whenever we have our Wednesday watch party, most of these movies I haven't seen since I saw it the first time. I remember watching that film and loving it so much. And again, it's this very colorful, vibrant, lyrical celebration of culture.
1: And touching. I was talking to some friend who said, you know, I've never cried at a Pixar film. Oh. And I cried at that. it really is. It's lovely and a beautiful score. And so we're really kind of going, you know, all out Dia de Muertos for the entire Halloween period of time. Two performances of that on that weekend, and Day of the Dead to kick everything off on the 29th.
0: Well, Coco, again, it's high time that I go back and rewatch that. Well, then we round the bend and in December come back to Holiday Pops.
1: Really? What's that?
0: Oh. How do you describe, how many years? 31?
1: 31 years of Holiday Pops. I won't know if I ever leave this job. I won't know what to do with Christmas because
0: I can't even imagine. And you've been doing this since Santa was a small child. Yeah. On your knee, practically.
1: That's why he shows up. We have we were, you know, nursery school mates together.
0: Yeah. How do you describe what's in store for this season? I know there are staples, but you also craft it for every year to be individual.
1: I try to make sure that each year is somewhat reflective of what we're experiencing as a people in general. This year, that's pretty hard to do, given what's going on. But, you know, there are always reasons for hope and always reasons to look for the light in these things. And I'm going back to a formula that we haven't used for several years. years at Holiday Pops. It's kind of a Pops specific vamp off of the Lessons and Carols format, which those who grew up in kind of an Anglican sort of tradition know. It's readings that and then music that goes to the feelings expressed by those readings. But with the Pops, we take it further, and it's readings that involve Hanukkah, that involve our 250th anniversary as a country, that involve the words from Maya Angelou and the Diary of Anne Frank. And so, you know, it's possible to make it a very, not only a fun experience for everybody, but a very, I think, spiritually significant experience as well.
0: Well, it becomes very reflective at that time. It is striking the balance that we have, knowing the year is coming to a close, knowing that the days are shorter in terms of light. There's a lot of darkness. It's a lot of gathering and heat and warmth and food. And it's a time of extraordinary celebration.
1: All of those feelings, you know, they cross religions, cultures, and time periods for all of us, I think.
0: What are you doing backstage before the show?
1: Sleeping.
0: Do you really?
1: Oh, yes.
0: You can nap in the middle of all that?
1: I ask my wife. I can fall asleep on any couch in no time flat. No, it really becomes, I mean, and that's something that has changed over three decades of doing it. I can't get, especially the days we have three concerts, I basically go in, shut the door, put up the Do Not Disturb sign, and get at least, you know, 45 minutes in between, and then go out for the next concert. So.
0: And does that affect your sleep at night? I mean,
1: no.
0: It must also be
1: as I said, I can sleep all day.
0: So you don't ever get wound up?
1: I'm a bear in hibernation by this part of this.
0: My other question, I was thinking about you. I don't know. I always try to find questions that we've never talked about because we've talked so many times over the years.
1: Yeah, it is hard to find something new in our relationship, isn't it?
0: But I can find it. The holidays are when all the great, speaking of Coco, movies, the great movies come out. Are you a movie guy?
1: I am a movie guy. A lot of times, I have to say, these days, I don't see it till it gets to streaming moments. But I will say that I've been very proud this year to have gone and seen two things in theatrical release. And Jared says, well, which are those?
0: Yeah.
1: Odyssey, obviously, Chris Nolan's Odyssey. And I've actually been prompted by that and a professor who's teaching a course, friend of mine, to reread the Odyssey, which I haven't since I was 15 years old. And so that was a fascinating, you know, things that you do while you're sitting home waiting for Holiday Pops to start. And the other one was Coyote versus Acme, which I would recommend to absolutely anybody who watched Roadrunner cartoons growing up.
0: I heard it was fantastic. And I had the pleasure of meeting the guy who did so many of the voices for that film, and the way he can do the voices of all those Mel Blanc characters.
1: Right. He's basically Mel Blanc reincarnated. And I didn't even realize that, you know, Mel Blanc actually, when the Coyote used to talk in the very first season of Roadrunner, yeah, I remember actually those, which I guess dates me. He would pull out his business card and he said, "Wile E. Coyote, supra genius."
0: Really?
1: And then like they decided he was funnier without it. But Mel Blanc did his voice too.
0: The guy I'm talking about is Eric Bauza. He is just incredible. Well, you're doing movies again during Holiday Pop. See how I artfully weave
1: that
0: it
1: was,
0: back.
1: You are such a master. Happy 75th, by the way.
0: Yes, for people we didn't even announce on the show. For people who haven't been listening throughout the day, today is the 75th anniversary of GBH. I didn't even realize, and it goes right back to your organization because it started with a BSO concert, as I understand it.
1: Well, yes, I was listening to your broadcast this morning before Jim and Marjorie came on. So anyway, that's amazing. 75 years. And we've been there for almost half of it.
0: Good portion of it, yeah. You know, sure to think. But you're going to be doing the Muppet Christmas Carol,
1: yes.
0: A live performance. You'll play along to the film. Do you have an especial fondness for the Muppet Christmas Carol? We had this conversation on the air last year. Which is your favorite version of that?
1: Oh, wow. I have to say, I do like the Muppet Christmas Carol, but I have a fondness, perhaps not well supported, for the Elmer Fudd one. Mr. Magoo. Mr. Magoo's Christmas Carol.
0: Oh, that's a good one. Yes, that
1: and,
0: came up.
1: And also the Albert Finney one, mm-hmm. Which I just think is, I think it's a great score among other things. And most recently, what's the one with Will Ferrell?
0: And Yeah, I can't remember. The one with Octavia Spencer, and that was...
1: Yes.
0: The not Elf, of course, but...
1: No. It'll come...
0: Our team will find it.
1: Our team will find it.
0: That was the one that was filmed right here in Boston, too.
1: Yes,
0: they were filming it all summer long.
1: Spirited
0: is what it's called.
1: Is a wonderful take on it, and it just shows how immortal that story is and how many ways it can be told.
0: Well, know? It's funny that you bring that up, because I was also thinking about when you plan, see, I'm artfully weaving again, because Spirited was shot here in the summer, so if you were walking around Boston, you would see random snowfall and things of that
1: and
0: nature.
1: Victorian costumes.
0: Yes, exactly. And I wonder, when you're planning the Holiday Pops concerts, and is it in the middle of summer or even spring?
1: Well, it kind of these days, it's kind of a self-perpetuating, full year cycle, because I think about things in January when I haven't forgotten about what I wanted to do differently or wanted to repeat. But this year we've been mostly confined to August and September. So a lot of nice sunny days on which to plan. But you know, it's New England and winter will come. So.
0: Yes, exactly. Well, speaking of coming, Sutton Foster is going to be here. Major Broadway sensation, television sensation. Have you had her with Pops before?
1: Yes,
0: you have, right?
1: Several times actually. And we go way back, and she's great. And she's coming for our annual company celebration, our big fundraiser in the middle that supports so many of the youth education programs for the BSO.
0: What is it like to work, to find yourself alongside and find a way into all of these major personalities who've come through over the years, back to Rosemary Clooney and Sutton Foster, Cynthia Erivo, just on and on and on. You've met them all.
1: Well, they did, for my 30th, last year, they did a list of the artists whom I had collaborated with on the stage, and it surprised even me, But when it's so funny too to cross over those generations, to have worked with Rosemary Clooney, Mel Torme, Roberta Flack, a lot of people who are no longer with us, who were such mainstays, and then to see the Mandy Patinkin, Bernadette Peters generation of Broadway stars, Stokes, Audra McDonald, then Sutton and Mandy Gonzalez, and going on and on in this direction. So it's wonderful. I'm very lucky. I get to work with a lot of talented people.
0: Do you ever write about it, record it?
1: I was supposed to. 20 years ago, somebody tried to, a publisher approached me trying to get me to do a memoir, and I said, I'm not old enough to do a memoir, and I really should have reconsidered that sometime before now. I may be now too old to do a memoir.
0: Do you remember, are you the person who, because I'm always struck by your memory when you come out on stage, you always have a card, but you never seem to look at the card. You seem to have all the information in your head. You never stumble when you're addressing the audience. So do you have a bit of a photographic memory so that you remember all of these encounters with all these artists?
1: Not as much anywhere near as I should. And I can tell you a funny story about that, actually. It's a little embarrassing. Am I allowed to tell personally embarrassing stories?
0: They're more than welcome.
1: I was at a Celtics game with my family, and we had talked to the Celtics people, and we got seats right under the basket, courtside seats right under the basket, which was really, really cool. And I looked over, and right next to us were Casey Affleck was there. And I thought it would be fun at intermission to go up and say, "Hey, Casey, we've collaborated, with your bro before. So, when's it going to be your turn?" And he looked up and he said, "Oh yeah, I think we've worked together." By the time I get back to my seat, Emily has pulled up a picture on the internet of me standing with Charlie Baker and Casey Affleck.
0: Emily being your wife.
1: I was like, oh, yeah, yes. My wife Ouch. Said, and he already gets that, he's the other brother to Ben Affleck, and you do this to him. Good luck with everything. So, Casey, if you're listening today, I'm sorry, man. I'm just old.
0: I understand that. That's why I started to learn to say nice to see you instead of nice to meet you, because people get very offended if you don't remember. But yeah, you encounter so many people, it's impossible to remember.
1: Especially
0: everyone.
1: During the holiday season as well. And that I don't remember anything in January of what happened. December.
0: Well, that's what I always say about the show. The server deletes. By the way, if people are just tuning in, I'm speaking with Keith Lockhart, conductor of the Boston Pops. We're talking about their fall programming and, of course, holiday pops. Are you still casting for your narrators for Twas the Night Before Christmas?
1: We are, but I understand that there's a rumor that you may recap your starring role at some point this year.
0: Well, I agreed right before the show because I was taking a little hiatus because we've talked about my own stage fright before. Friday, December 18th, I'll be there for the 7:30 show.
1: Well, I will make sure that we're particularly good that day for you.
0: I need to find some sort of, I never find something fun to wear. It's always the same red tie and blazer.
1: Well, I can give you some hints from the past. Conan O'Brien showed up wearing a genuine, like, flannel stocking cap.
0: Oh.
1: That was, you know, must have come down to his waist.
0: Yeah.
1: And carrying a candle on the little pewter candle holder, you know.
0: I thought you were going to say that was pretty good. I thought you were going to say onesie. Maybe I can do a onesie. Would that be really bad if I showed up in a onesie, a holiday onesie?
1: No. Well, what's bad, really, Jared?
0: Yeah. Nobody can judge anybody's clothes anymore.
1: Exactly.
0: You're not allowed to do that.
1: No, exactly. It would be far be it from me.
0: Well, thank you so much for asking me to do that. A pleasure. One serious note, there's obviously been a lot of conversation about what's happened in Symphony Hall and the strife with musicians and in Andres Nelson's and the management. There's an agreement now. I know that there are still conversations being had, but how do you feel about being in this moment and what the organization has come through?
1: Well, I think, you know, seeing the agreement come to at, you know, the end of the, right, you know, before the expiration of the previous agreement, was a real great chance for everybody, I think, to make, you know, demonstrative publicly that everybody is on the same page moving forward. And it was approved by 94% of the players, which is as close to, you know, unanimity as you're ever going to get in any group of 100 artists, certainly. And I think everybody is looking forward to turning the page. I mean, these things happen. They test organizations. They test everybody's resolve. I think it may be time that everybody may have realized that it's time to get back on the job of what is best for the Boston Symphony. I think this contract is, you know, it was a good contract and I think fairly negotiated with, you know, good compensation packages. But more importantly, I think for the future, a really revolutionary amount of communication and involvement in the planning processes from the orchestra, the players, who are really the product of the BSO and the Boston Pops.
0: It's nice to hear you say that. Keith Lockhart, thank you so much. For our listeners not watching our YouTube stream, you're wearing your red shirt already in the holiday season.
1: I was just filming some video.
0: Of course.
1: I'll put it back in the closet.
0: But not in a holiday onesie, just the red shirt.
1: No, I don't own one, but if you've, you know, find a good provider, let me know.
0: I'm gonna start sourcing this. We've traded fashion tips before,
1: yes,
0: so I will
1: have.
0: Totally let you know.
1: My khakis were courtesy of Jared's. You should buy them here. And I went immediately and bought some.
0: All right. Good to see you as always. And likewise. I'll see you, if not before, on December 18th.
1: Great. Thank you, Jared.
0: Keith Lockhart is conductor of the Boston Pops. Their third annual Day of the Dead concert is October 29th. And Holiday Pops kicks off on December 3rd. For tickets, the full schedule, and everything else the Pops have in store, head to their website. Well, coming up, ABC correspondent Martha Raddatz has spent decades covering America at war. Now she's looking at what became of a generation she met on the battlefield. It's the subject of her new book, The Hero Next Door. She's next on The Culture Show. Stay with us.
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4: 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Tomorrow marks 25 years since the United States and its allies went to war in Afghanistan. It's a war journalist Martha Raddatz has covered extensively, meeting young Americans there and later in Iraq who had barely launched into adulthood when they elected to fulfill the enormous responsibilities the country handed them. Many returned gravely wounded, suffering from severe trauma, or met early deaths, leaving grieving families behind. In an opinion piece published in the Washington Post this week, Raddatz argues that Americans have grown increasingly disconnected from the people who fight the country's wars, too often associating those who serve with the politics and policies that sent them into battle. It's the reason her new book, The Hero Next Door, Stories of Patriotism and Purpose, is vital reading. Raddatz delivers us into harrowing battles, unbelievable rescues, and inundated operating rooms, but also to the homes, hospitals, and fishing excursions where veterans have rebuilt their lives in extraordinary ways. They're profiles of the everyday men and women whose remarkable trajectories have gone unheralded until now. Martha Raddatz is the chief global affairs correspondent for ABC News and co-anchor of This Week with George Stephanopoulos. Welcome to The Culture Show. It's great to have you here.
5: It's great to be here, Jared. Thanks so much. Great to be back in Boston.
4: Yes, exactly. People might remember you from back in your Channel 5 days.
5: Yeah.
4: But I shared with you personally that I read your book and it made me understand. The reason I described it as vital reading is because I realized that I didn't have such a deep understanding of modern warfare until I read your book about these everyday men and women who aren't getting exposure until you bring their stories to the fore. And it made me realize how many people are in these circumstances. You've been doing this for so long, of course, ever since Afghanistan and prior. Why now for the book?
5: I think we reached a point, and of course we just had an anniversary and have an anniversary tomorrow, actually, of the invasion in Afghanistan. And I think I have known so many people, and I tend to stay in touch with people. And I've stayed in touch with the heroes in the book, and I know they all hate that term. But their lives have gone on. I mean, I always thought when I experienced or saw these things happen, I was there when a young man, a young soldier was brought in whose legs had clearly been blown off. And I think about him and what is he doing now? And I think people move on from the wars, right? We say, thank you for your service. Very good. Mark Little still doesn't have legs. Derek Herrera is still paralyzed and doing remarkable things. And I know none of them would want to be thought of as victims, and they've found purpose in other ways. But to bring them back to where we are now, and for people to understand that it truly is the guy next door. You may not even have known that he went through these very serious battles or did these heroic things. But I first thank you for reading it. I know you read it. This is not about buying the book. It's not about looking for it in a bookstore. I think it's so important, as you said, vitally important for people to understand that sacrifice. Understand that when you look at someone, many of them signed up because of 9/11. And that is what I want people to remember and be have remarkable hope and be proud.
4: Well, speaking of that, you have repeated examples of these men having horrific experiences, and the first moment they can, they go back.
5: Extraordinary. I mean, there is a rescue in there that I reported on of a young captain who was actually shot in the head, but the bullet spun around the inside of his helmet, fell down a mountainside, remembered nothing. The rescuer, Josh Webster, who rappelled down from the helicopter, was lowered in the helicopter, incredibly dangerous mission. I remember the pilot explaining to me that he was 20 feet from, his rotor blades were 20 feet from this cliff, goes down and gets Kevin Mott. They think he might be dead, pull him up. He's basically scalped. Today, Kevin Mott went back within 4 months. He was battered. He looked like roadkill, said the guy who rescued him. And he's still in the Army today, still doing things. He wanted to go back. And that power of wanting to be with your fellow soldiers or sailors is so strong. It almost overpowers everything else, that you're not going to leave your buddy there to fight without you. So they really just want to go back.
4: And you use the word heroes in the title. Any of us would use the word hero for all that they have done. But you have a dissection of that term toward the beginning of the book as well, and what they think about it. And they can't even conceive of this notion of being heroic.
5: These extraordinary things that they have done. Steve Workman, who pulled a young Navy sailor out of the Pentagon the day it was hit and who was badly burned and risked his own life and was kept going back and looking for more people, would never call himself a hero. I mean, it sounds cliched, but it is not. It is very deeply held that you would have done the same thing or I would have done the same thing. Nope. It's you. You did that, and that was their natural instinct. And it's also, I think, the thing that surprised me over covering this for decades. It's often not the person you think will be the hero, right?
4: Not big strapping guy?
5: Exactly. It's not the big strapping Marine, not to say they won't do that. But it can be the guy you would never imagine who in that moment, and believe me, they all think about that moment. They want, you know, if they are challenged, they want to be, they're not afraid of dying, they're afraid of not performing well in a situation that's perilous, of not saving people, of not doing the right thing. So the people who I've seen over the years surprise me in these situations.
4: I'm speaking with Martha Raddatz, Chief Global Affairs Correspondent for ABC News, co-anchor of This Week, and her new book is The Hero Next Door, Stories of Patriotism and Purpose. I'm sure you get this question all the time. You're overseas, you're in these incredibly frightful situations as well, but you describe yourself, to start at least, as this little girl scaredy cat. How did that person become you?
5: Probably because I was. I think, you know, I was raised by a single mom. My dad died before my third birthday, and my sister and I were raised by my mom alone. And I think there was that sort of fear when you're little and you don't have a dad, and you know, this is a long, long time ago, that I remember something that happened that was very scary. Some terrible drunk man came to our apartment and was pounding on the door. When the police finally came in, I just remember my knees shaking. And I remember, I still remember that, you know, this guy pounding on the door, my mother standing there with a butcher knife and being so frightened as a little kid. And they came in, they made us feel better. And I just, even then, thought, I don't want to feel this way ever again. I don't want to be so scared. I mean, I didn't know what to do about it at the time. So it's not like, hey, I'm going to go to war. But I wanted to have that confidence and people often say to me, oh, you're fearless. I am not. I think it's stupid to be fearless, frankly. I mean, you have to be careful. You have to measure risk. You have to do all that stuff. Of course, there is an element of fear, but you discipline yourself on how to deal with that. And I think that comes from being a little kid who just didn't want to feel that out of control. You know, I wanted to control my own emotions, my own future, in a way, of what I would be like.
4: Well, to what extent can you control your safety when you're doing the war reporting and you're out there with these men and women?
5: You can control it to a degree that you don't do stupid things, I guess. I mean, the military is trained. There is no way that we could know where every IED was or every sniper was or anything else, or this book wouldn't be full of injured people. But it is that risk-taking, the crazy risk-taking that I won't do either. In fact, there's a term in the military called a NAFOD. Everything's an acronym, of course, Jared. And that means no apparent fear of death. They don't want those people in the military because they take risks they shouldn't take. And to me, it's always, I don't want to risk my crew either. I don't really want them doing something that I wouldn't do. And so I always do think of the safety of my crew as well. This is not to say we don't take risks. This is not to say we weren't in Ramadi at very dangerous times. But you weigh that risk, you mitigate that risk as much as possible, but certainly know the risk is there.
4: And you've seen it. We as audiences saw it with Bob Woodruff, your ABC colleague. And you have another fascinating profile in this book about the man who treated him, the neurosurgeon who treated Bob Woodruff, who remarkably, for what he went through, is reporting today and working today, but is back at it in Ukraine.
5: This is the doctor. His name is Dr. Rocco Armando, who I met when Bob was injured. We're at the 20th anniversary, by the way, for the Bob Woodruff Foundation, which is extraordinary. And I cannot wait to see that evening of Stand Up for Heroes. But Rocco Armando, I first met when Bob was injured. He was the man who helped save Bob's life with his traumatic brain injury. And again, Bob is fantastic and doing great. But I had stayed in touch with Rocco, and he's involved in the foundation as well. But then it turned out, and I was been going to Ukraine over the last few years, certainly, that Rocco now goes, he's out of the Army, but a neurosurgeon in D.C., he goes over to Ukraine several times a year for weeks at a time to perform brain surgery on wounded Ukrainians, which is extraordinary. He's in the largest hospital as close as you can get to the front lines, which is a ways away. But still, when I met him there and watched him do brain surgery, but not very closely did I watch him do brain surgery. But I mean, to see him still saving lives, to see him gathering medical equipment for the Ukrainians, just tells you what kind of person he is. That's his purpose that he has found. That's his patriotism. When I even wrote about Rocco and interviewed him, oh, don't forget, it's not me, it's the Ukrainian doctors who have to live there. I can go home. I can do the brain surgery and then go back, and we can teach each other. Always giving someone else the credit when what they're doing is courageous and important and helped Rocco find purpose that if they settled that tomorrow, he would find some other place to go to use his gifts. And I think that's, to me, like Derek Herrera, who I write about, I love the fact that Derek was shot in the shoulder. He was paralyzed from the chest down. He's still in a wheelchair today. Right after he was injured, all he could think of is, I was a Marine raider, a special operator raider, Marine. That is what I did well. That's what I could do well. Now I've got to find something unique. And his uniqueness was that he was a paralyzed Marine who understood how difficult it was to use the restroom, and went on to help invent something that would help other paralyzed people and find purpose about that. And that's why, and you know this, the depth of this storytelling in this book and who these people are and what drives them is just something I certainly have learned from and consider it an incredible gift to know these people. And I just think everyone, if you sit down and you immerse yourself in someone else's life who's lived a purposeful life, it will make you a better person too.
4: Derek Herrera is somebody, it might be, I hate to say pick a favorite, but I was so struck by what he has done. Again, having lost the use of his legs, but becomes an entrepreneur, has two kids, and goes on to do these extraordinary things. And you write that he said that his injury afforded me opportunities and accelerated the potential good. This is a man who's lost the use of his legs. To be able to think that way.
5: To be able to think that way, and you know, a decade later. I mean, at some point, these people have either been paralyzed or lived without legs longer than they had them, right? And yet, their life, I mean, Derek said he felt sorry for himself for maybe 2 weeks. And then just, I got to do something. This is what I have to live with, and I'm going to make the best of it. And there is nothing stopping that man. And his wife, Mara, by the way, is incredible as well. He has these two adorable little boys. Derek tried the exoskeleton once. I mean, it's far from being perfected, but you can stand up. And he was just in the garage with a buddy. And his little boys, Hudson and Hunter, are there. And they just look over and they say, gee, Daddy, you're so tall. I mean, and Derek's like, yep. And he loves the fact that his children know him as the post-injury. They never saw him before. I never saw him before. I only know Derek that way. And I forget about it almost instantly. Wow. But I forget about the injury. I forget he's in a wheelchair, but I will never forget what it took for him to be where he is today.

0: Bjork, Carl Wilde, Ben Hayhurst, when they were in a battle together in 2004. And it was a battle. You talk about these guys, you know, they're just regular guys, right? These guys were driving minivans the day before they went over to Iraq. And they found themselves ambushed. Some of them rescued the others. They lost 8 soldiers that day. It was the largest loss of life since Vietnam in a single day. And they are traumatized, and they will remain traumatized. A best friend died. Others died trying to save them. These guys all went their separate ways, even though they were buddies then, and then reconnected over the years and realized they were all suffering from very serious post-traumatic stress syndrome. Ben Hayhurst, who was a marvelous man, felt that he was so traumatized by the first time when he went back, he couldn't do it. So he thought no one liked him, that he was a coward. When he found out they were all suffering the same way, they just bonded together. They now go fishing together in Alaska. But every single day, the other one essentially saves their lives. I mean, that group will tell you they are like a suicide SWAT team. If one guy up in Washington, if Ben's having a bad day, Aaron from Texas will fly up there and make sure he has a better day. And they're in their 40s now. It's so remarkable to see them after all this time and together and helping each other, and that is their purpose as well, to live for the guys they lost.
1: You mentioned, of course, they were in Iraq, but for those who have served in Afghanistan and to see the way the war ended and the withdrawal and the recognition that maybe what was it all for? How do you see these men grapple with that?
0: I think it's really difficult. And some of these guys were in Afghanistan as well. I know so many, as you can imagine, people who served in Afghanistan in the day of that chaos and that disastrous withdrawal really, really made them think hard. I think the question of is it worth it is always something asked. I interviewed General Scott Miller a couple of weeks ago, who was the commander when they withdrew the military, which he wanted to leave some people in place. And he said, when you ask, is it ever worth it? There's never anything worth the loss of 1, 2, 3 of a real life. But you have to say they went in, they did what they were supposed to do, and they made a difference for somebody or something.
1: Finally, to go back to the Washington Post piece that you have this week, for people for whom there has been sort of a conflating American policy with soldiers on the ground, what do you say to them to make that distinction?
0: First of all, the military that I know is non-political, and they try very hard not to be. The military that I know welcomed reporters into their lives, into what they do, into how they do it, into that brotherhood and sisterhood that they form with the military. And I think that is so important for Americans to remember that they are sent for us. It is not the soldiers who make policy. It is not the soldiers, sailors, airmen, marines, space force that makes policy or starts wars. Those are civilian decisions. These are people who signed up, took an oath to the Constitution to hopefully protect us.
1: Martha Raddatz, thank you so much for being here, and congratulations on the book and introducing us to all of these courageous, extraordinary men and women.
0: Thank you, Jared. It's great to be here.
1: Including their moms. We didn't even get to that.
0: Yes, yes.
1: Martha Raddatz is the Chief Global Affairs Correspondent for ABC News and co-anchor of This Week with George Stephanopoulos. Her new book is The Hero Next Door, Stories of Patriotism and Purpose. Well, coming up, Boston's Public Art Triennial has designs on its next phase of citywide art installations. What's in store for 2028? That's next on The Culture Show. Stay with us.

0: That is happening in Myanmar, where Rohingya refugees are being forced to return after living in overcrowded camps abroad. The problem is that Myanmar does not recognize the Rohingya as citizens. We'll have that story and more next time on The World.
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5: I'm Jared Bowen. This is The Culture Show, live on 89.7 and streaming on the GBH News YouTube channel. Boston's first public art triennial last year turned the city itself into an exhibition space, with contemporary art installations appearing across parks, plazas, and neighborhoods. Now the triennial is looking forward to 2028. Risa Paleo has just been named, like an hour ago named, artistic director and chief curator, charged with shaping the next citywide exhibition. Paleo is a Chicago-based curator whose work has explored migration, incarceration, and Native history. Joining her is Kate Gilbert, founder and executive director of the Boston Public Art Triennial, who shepherded its first edition from idea to reality. Welcome both of you to The Culture Show. Risa, congratulations.
6: Thank you, Jared. Thanks for having us.
5: This is so exciting. So Kate laid the groundwork with the first one along with Pedro Alonso, and now how are you coming to know our city and think about how you're going to shape the next triennial?
6: I want to say thank you to Kate for the amazing opportunity and to be following in the footsteps of Pedro, and he did such an incredible job. I am starting with a personal history, and that is my great-grandfather, like so many Boston stories, began with a ship across the ocean when he immigrated to the North Shore in 1917, like so many Sicilian and Italian American families. And so I've been thinking about what it means to land in a new place and also acknowledging the people who live here ancestrally, and to think about what it means to be received by community. And Boston is such a place of so many different kinds of communities. We can see that over decades and generations of just people coming together to support each other, to shape their world, to determine their future. And that is the part of Boston that I'm starting with as we begin planning for 2028.
5: Well, Risa, this is the question that will make you blush, maybe. Kate, why? Why Risa? What did you see in her?
7: I can talk about this at length. and it's great to be back here with you, Jared. I remember the first time announcing 2025, and I'm like, oh, you know, this is going to happen, and it did. And, you know, we had 2.7 million people come see that exhibition.
5: Risa, just so you know, by the way, Kate had me run around. We did, 10 or 11 miles?
7: We did. A
5: 10 or 11 mile run, literally, one day. Kate showed me all the pieces I hadn't seen yet, just on a massive run. It was super fun.
7: And Jared slowed down for me. we'll get to that too, if we have time, about how we can not have to run around everywhere next time. It was an obvious choice when I met Risa. I was looking for a new curator who could help us look at our city differently and think about how more deeply we could be connected to our communities, and what a citywide public art triennial that invests lots of time, money, brings people together can do for the long-term health of our city. As we were planning, we were coming into 2028. This is going to open in May and will close in November. There's going to be a presidential election happening.
5: Of course.
7: So we need a framework that can be responsive and also thinking about people and how we want to be together in the city. And I think Risa does that beautifully well. Also, when we first met, she looked at me. Risa's very inquisitive, okay? She's going to ask us a lot of questions in this exhibition and the years leading up to it. And she squinted at me in the sun and said, "Why are there so many objects in this show?" Referring to the triennial 2025, which got me thinking, like, of course there's objects. It's public art.
8: Right.
7: And we needed that in the first one. But I think she's asking us now, what more can public art do and be? Can it be, yes, a mural, yes, a sculpture, but what can it leave behind? And so Risa's history with other exhibitions makes her the perfect curator and artistic director to bring us home.
5: Well, Kate is setting me up here. I'm curious to know more about this, your how you see public art and how it can be more than a literal object.
6: Definitely. I think in my own experience making public art exhibitions, I'm thinking about the work that I did for the Counter Public exhibition in St. Louis in 2023, when I was one of a team of curators. I had a project of how do you make an exhibition that is nearly invisible. And that was very much in response to the city of St. Louis and thinking about so many histories that have been literally erased by the removal of ground that was used to build the railroads and, you know, set the course for Manifest Destiny going west. And to think about, like, well, how not to participate in that erasure, but instead to think about the material or immaterial languages of erasure differently and ask us to sort of think sideways or against the grain of looking and have an embodied experience. So I had artworks in that exhibition that, like, kind of flickered in and out of view as, like, augmented reality or projections that only came up at night. And I'm definitely with my team thinking about all the many different kinds of possibilities for what art can be. And as we've been saying, like, if an artist can dream it, we can help make it. And we are super excited about pushing that boundary beyond the expectation of, yes, a mural, yes, a sculpture, but what more?
5: Well, Kate, you just dropped a tantalizing hint there. As we experience this, where will we experience this?
7: We'll come back to give you the full story on that, hopefully. But this will be along a continuous transit line. And that's as much as we can share right now. So that will make it easier. So, you know, you and I don't have to run 13 miles, although we can, you know, chase
5: happy to do that. I'm happy for a 13 mile run.
7: But yeah, it'll be easier for people to see in a continuous experience.
5: Which also gives people an experience and maybe even a narrative, even though I assume you'll have very different voices who come to the fore as you begin to canvas artists.
6: Definitely, and all connected by how we all share space already. And I think that's, like, a great sort of metaphor for, like, how public art also gives us a communal experience, a shared experience that we can come together around, have conversations around, especially in a moment like that we're going to have in 2028.
5: You know, I'm thinking about this for both of you, that you have to think so far ahead because it is a triennial. You have to give time for the artist to conceive of and make the work. But you also want to respond to a time. But do you have a pretty good sense of what are your forecasting skills? Do you know what 2028 is going to be like, knowing that it's an election year and knowing where we are in this moment with the midterms 1 month away and this other election year?
6: You know, I think this has definitely been the driving question. What are we going to need in 2028, as we are all listening to pundits and politicians who are trying to sway our opinions? And I think that the answer that I have come up with is that we will need each other, and that we will also maybe need a sense of possibility. So the artworks that I'm looking at and the artists that I'm working at, the histories of Boston that I'm looking at, are all going to be thinking about how people in Boston have come together, what kinds of models and epic wins they've been able to achieve here by coming together, and offer those to our public as realities and possibilities that they can continue to engage.
7: when I think back to Triennial 2025 and the things, some of the projects that did this so well, Gabriel Sosa's Enya Press brought people together every Saturday at Maverick Community Landing Center to make projects together. We watched Adela Goldbard's ship, you know, explode on City Hall Plaza. And it's those moments when we come together in public space. You know, we talk about opening minds, conversations, and spaces. And that's the magic of art. That's the magic of shared artistic experiences that will continue through Triennial 2028. And we also, maybe we have a chance here to talk about Reese's team. We have a lot of local folks that are also helping us. You know, they're going to be getting the on the ground as Risa and others are getting the sort of how are we tying Boston into the political moment, the national moment, and how are we inviting the nation to see what Boston's been doing for a very long time and how we're changing, hopefully, the face of public art.
5: I'm speaking with Risa Paleo, Artistic Director and Chief Curator of the 2028 Boston Public Art Triennial. Kate Gilbert is its founder and Executive Director. We're talking about the Triennial, which will run May through November of 2028. Well, tell me a little bit about your team. I've read already that you're going to people on the ground who know, people who've been working in the public art space, people who've been working in museums.
6: We have an incredible team of collaborators. I'm so happy to be working with Sam Rausch. Sam has worked for, I believe, nearly every public art organization in New York City and making projects at monumental scales. But what Sam is really good at is also creating intimate spaces, these sort of moments of gathering around an artwork, and we're really excited to be working with him and making some of these experiences here in Boston. And then I'm really blessed to be working with three local curators, Jeff DeBlois of the Institute of Contemporary Art, the ICA, Audrey Lopez of the Rose Kennedy Greenway. You know, both of these curators have such a commitment to Boston, its artists, its history, to making incredible offerings to the city through their work. And I'm really very fortunate to be working alongside them. And last but not least, we're working with Jasper Sanchez, who is the Triennial's assistant curator. And Jasper is really the leader who organizes the Triennial's accelerator program. And that's such a great gift of the organization, I think, to the city as well, and will be a big part of this upcoming Triennial. And it's an opportunity for local artists to get a sort of on the ground boot camp public art experience and a budget to contribute a project to the Triennial.
5: So my big question is, there's whenever there is a Triennial or public art of this nature, people look for something big and splashy and, dare I say, sexy. Mm-hmm. And it's something that can go around the world. Think of the pigeon on the High Line in New York. Is that something that's part of the equation? Should it be part of the formula?
6: I think community is sexy. And absolutely. You know, I think there is those moments of just wonder and encounter when you're maybe getting off public transit and you see something and just want to know more. That's such an entry point. Like, curiosity is such an entry point to the next and the next and the next. And we are looking forward to creating those experiences.
5: And where are you looking for your artists? Local, national, international?
6: Everywhere. We're also, you know, it's always such a delicate balance. We want to celebrate the local. We want to put them in context of larger sort of national, international movements as well.
7: I've been saying Risa is going to bring, and the team are going to bring, you know, something that stops us in our tracks. And then we're actually going to learn more about where we are.
5: And now we know they're going to be literal tracks, too. Kate, last question before we end the show. As you look back at the first Triennial, what do you take as your big indicator for moving forward with the second iteration?
7: Well, first of all, it happened and it worked, and, you know, millions of people came out to it. I was at a dinner recently, and this woman was saying, oh, me and my friends, we created this culture group together, and we saw your projects. And I was like, I've never heard that before. That's amazing. Oh. And it's I run into that a lot, and I know that public art brings beauty, joy, these questions, curiosity, helps us understand ourselves, helps us understand each other and our spaces better. So, you know, we're just bringing that momentum and energy from the last one, and knowing that people wanted it, people showed up for it. And we have this incredible team to help us figure out what the next one will be, because it will be different, and it will be of this time, and it will be of Boston.
5: Well, you certainly helped bring something to the fore which we hadn't necessarily completely been known for in this city. And I know that is so much of your purpose, to make sure that we completely round out our public art sphere and art sphere. Thank you so much for being here. Congratulations on your newly minted status.
7: Thank you. Thank you, Jared.
5: We'll have you back often, I know.
6: I look forward to it.
5: Thank you. Risa Paleo is Artistic Director and Chief Curator of the 2028 Boston Public Art Triennial. Kate Gilbert is its Founder and Executive Director. And again, the next edition runs May through November 2028. Well, thank you for listening to another edition of The Culture Show. Tune in tomorrow or join us in person at the Boston Public Library for writer and historian Nathaniel Philbrick on his new book, The Rush. Plus, Bridget Lancaster and Julie Collin Davison are here with America's Test Kitchen's new cookbook, The New Cookie. Rumor has it they may have cookies. And today is WGBH's 75th anniversary. 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The Culture Show crew is Max Chow Gillette, Kate Dellis, and Chelsea Murs. Katie McCabe is our intern. Our engineer is Bill Piacciatelli. And Angelica Marrero produced our YouTube live stream. I'm Jared Bowen. Have a great day.
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10: 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And President Trump wants his name on everything from battleships to airports. Historically, it's rare for presidents to stamp their names on public assets. 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
0: Student protests in France have spread to more than 40 cities. Why French high schoolers say the education system is failing them. I'm Carolyn Beeler. Rohingya refugees are being pushed to return to Myanmar, where they risk getting caught up in that country's civil war.
12: These people stand the chance of being force conscripted into either side.
0: In India, a single exam determines if you go to college. That's giving rise to something called dummy schools.
13: There's a huge gap between what classrooms offer and what is actually required to clear these high-stakes exams.
0: And in Italy's capital city, a lonely fight against graffiti.
14: Romans say they love their city, but then they make a mess of it.
0: That is all ahead on The World.
15: Live from NPR News, I'm Lakshmi Singh. Cornell University has named a former leader of the Justice Department to head an independent investigation into how the New York school handles reports of sexual assault. NPR's Jacqueline Diaz reports that includes the school's response to a woman who alleges she was gang raped at Cornell 2 years ago.
16: Former acting U.S. Attorney General Sally Yates will lead the internal review into how Cornell responded when the now former student reported being drugged and repeatedly raped at a fraternity on campus. Yates was picked by a newly formed special committee of the Cornell University Board of Trustees. She will also examine the school's policies on how it prevents and responds to sexual harassment, assault, and other misconduct on campus. This all comes after a former student filed a lawsuit against the school last month. The student, who goes by Jane Doe, alleges failings in how Cornell administrators handled her case. Yates's probe is separate from a reopening of the criminal case, which is being led by New York AG Letitia James. Jacqueline Diaz, NPR News.
15: Well, with the midterms less than a month away now, a new study warns of polls that use artificial intelligence to answer for people. NPR's Windsor Johnson reports the technology can confuse stereotypes with what Americans actually think.
17: Researchers at the Pew Research Center gave an AI model profiles of real survey participants and asked it to answer for them. One striking miss involved soccer. The model predicted 97% of Hispanic adults would follow the World Cup. Among actual respondents, just 43% said they would. Aaron Smith leads Pew's Data Labs team.
18: There were clearly instances where the model was leaning on stereotypes or beliefs that might be common within a particular group, but are certainly not ubiquitous.
17: Smith says checking a poll's methodology, including whether researchers actually talked to people and how they chose them, is crucial. Windsor Johnston, NPR News.
15: Saudi Arabia says two airports were hit in the latest conflict with Yemen's Houthi rebels, fighters backed by an Iranian government that has been at war with the U.S. and Israel for more than 7 months. NPR's Aya Batraoui says the Saudi kingdom is enlisting allied support.
19: By nightfall, Saudi-backed forces in Yemen said that they had entered the Red Sea port city of Mocha and pushed the Houthis out. The Houthis, however, deny any loss of territory. Now, this offensive comes around 3 weeks after the Houthis had swept into southwestern Yemen, capturing Mocha and islands in Bab al-Mandeb. That is the key Red Sea shipping route that Saudi Arabia had been using to export its oil, since the Strait of Hormuz to the east is blocked by Iran.
15: That's NPR's Aya Batraoui reporting. From Washington, this is NPR News.
20: Good afternoon. With the latest from the GBH newsroom, I'm Henry Santoro. The Lawrence City Council will hold a no-confidence vote for Mayor Brian DePeña tonight as he faces 26 state and federal criminal charges. Vote comes almost 2 months after DePeña was arraigned in federal court on fraud and money laundering charges. He's also expected to be arraigned next week on wiretapping and witness intimidation charges in Salem Superior Court. Lawrence City Council President Giovanni Rodriguez says he plans to vote no confidence in the mayor.
21: I truly believe that if this vote of no confidence goes through, the mayor should reconsider the fact that he's going to be working with a council that is potentially not confident on his job.
20: Last week, DePeña issued a letter saying he won't be resigning as mayor and plans to serve the rest of his term. The southbound side of Boston's Tip O'Neill Tunnel will close to all traffic tonight. MassDOT says the tunnel will close at 11 p.m., reopen to traffic tomorrow morning at 5. The closure will begin on I-93 southbound at Sullivan Square. Also affected will be the Tobin Bridge access and access to Sturrow Drive. All the other tunnel on-ramps will be closed. Officials say the closure is necessary for crews to safely conduct multiple maintenance activities. Drivers traveling through the affected areas should expect significant delays, and they should slow down and use caution. In sports, playoff baseball, the Dodgers at the Braves, that's a 6 p.m. game. The Brewers at the Padres, that's a 9:30 p.m. game. 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
0: This is The World. I'm Carolyn Beeler. Thank you for joining us on this Tuesday. For refugees, going home might sound like the end of an ordeal, except when the place they're being sent back to is in the middle of a civil war. Last week, Malaysia returned nearly 1,500 refugees to Myanmar. That is despite warnings from the UN and human rights groups that they may not be safe there. It is the first phase of a plan to return 5,000 people that the Malaysian government considers to be undocumented migrants. Many of them are likely Rohingya, a persecuted Muslim minority from Myanmar, who are essentially stateless in their own country. Myanmar does not recognize most Rohingya as citizens, even though many have lived there for generations. tensions. Dr. Javed Abdelmonem has been following the story of this of the Rohingya closely. He is the international president of the group Doctors Without Borders. He joined me in the studio this morning.
12: The Rohingya are stateless, and they originate in Myanmar. They've been living there for centuries. There is, at root cause, an ethnic and religious exclusion. They're Muslim originally, and the Buddhist sort of state of Myanmar doesn't recognize them as their own. And there have been a series of expulsions, very violent expulsions, out of Myanmar of Rohingya over the years. The last big one in 2017, across the border into Bangladesh. But there's a constant stream of Rohingya seeking safety by leaving Myanmar, heading to other parts of the world, Malaysia included. The other nuance underneath this is that many countries in Southeast Asia haven't signed up to the Refugee Convention. So you can't actually physically claim refugee status in Malaysia or in many Southeast Asian countries.
0: Oh, interesting.
12: So they're undocumented, not because they want to be, but because they simply cannot document.
0: But I understand there is some dispute about whether this group is all or mostly Rohingya.
12: We do have projects for Rohingya and stateless or migrant workers in Penang and other parts of Malaysia. And I visited those. But they don't have access to healthcare. They don't have access to any of the sort of affairs of state or structures of state that you might need to have supported living. Many are indentured laborers, which you have across a lot of Asia, particularly in West Asia, in the Middle East. You have indentured labor where you sort of move to work, but if you fall ill, you don't have access to healthcare, then you lose your income and you're effectively enslaved. Malaysia's pursuing a policy of return to Myanmar, and we're absolutely clear it is not safe there. There is an ongoing civil war that is not just centered on Rakhine, which is where the Rohingya are from, but also elsewhere in the country.
0: Right.
12: And so this return is not safe. And we conducted a survey of Rohingya in Bangladesh, in the camps where we're working in the east in Cox's Bazar. And some 84% of respondents said they don't feel safe returning to Myanmar at this time.
0: And these folks who are returning from Malaysia, are they going back voluntarily, or what does their removal look like?
12: On the whole, it's not a voluntary return. And they're at risk not only of direct violence simply because of who they are in Myanmar, but also being forced conscription into the army or the militia, to either side, really. And even for us to work in Myanmar has been very hard in the last few years, and we're actually facing bureaucratic impediments that mean that our capacity to do the scale of humanitarian response that we would wish is actually reduced.
0: So I guess what I'm trying to understand is what conditions will these folks who are being sent back from Malaysia, what conditions will they be living in? Is there a plan for where they will live or what kind of, you know, housing setup they might have?
12: No, not at all. There's no such plan. I mean, you have to understand that even during the violence of 2017, the last large-scale violence that was ethnically driven, there were mass sort of atrocities. There was burning of villages, driving whole communities out of where they live, really sort of clearing a whole area of this ethnic group. So that dynamic is still there. There is a non-state armed actor, there's a state armed actor in a conflict, and these people stand the chance of being forced conscripted into either side, just as, I don't want to say cannon fodder, but just another person to supply themselves in terms of fighting this war. This isn't something that a person should be sent back into.
0: I want to step back and get a bit of the global picture of where Rohingya people are right now. You mentioned many are in Bangladesh, in camps, yes, in Cox's Bazar. Where else are the Rohingya who've been displaced from Myanmar, and what kind of status do they have?
12: So this is the largest concentration of Rohingya people is in eastern Bangladesh, in Cox's Bazar, and there's upwards of a million people in those camps now. It's a very large number. The other concentrations are far smaller and in various countries around the world. Many are actually working in the Middle East, Southwest Asia, and broader areas of Asia. But that's the main concentration now is in Bangladesh, in eastern Bangladesh.
0: And I understand that you went to Cox's Bazar
1: in August. Yes. Can you tell me what it is like for the folks living in any of those 33 camps that are there now?
12: You have more than a million people effectively living in open detainment, hopeless. So mental health needs are ever spiraling. Vaccination, outbreak needs, water and sanitation, there are irregular outbreaks. There's even violence in the camps.
1: Can you give us, perhaps an example of what you saw at these refugee camps at Cox's Bazar that would illustrate kind of the situation that people find themselves in there?
12: Oh, gosh, yes. I mean, I walked through the camps and I met community leaders, actually, and they described some of the scenarios. And, you know, I could just explain to you, even just as I walked through, seeing all of these community water points that have fallen into disrepair, seeing the education spaces unused, and so children just wandering, or the fact that there are unaccompanied minors around. It's a rolling hillside, and people are living in the most tiny of spaces. It's one maximum 2 meters squared for whole families in these tiny shelters.
1: So like 6 feet by 6 feet?
12: Oh, entirely. There is a very high rate of hepatitis C in the population, and it speaks to very poor public health, community engagement and education and sanitation and so forth. And so what we've been able to do, using a lot of the community health networks and community sort of leaders, is really educate and go for a very high intensity, short period campaign to screen as much of the population as possible in three of the camps in which we were the sort of lead actors to do that, and capture as many of the positive cases as there are, do their viral testing and start them on treatment all in place. So it's a wonderful example of seeing a sort of public health need that has real individual consequences in terms of having a viral infection of your liver, but then being able to just, in a very concerted short time, really do some high level care and create an intervention that can hopefully break the cycle of transmission within the wider population. So that's a really good news story. But the other actors and the whole sort of ecosystem of healthcare across the 33 camps were not able to achieve that at the same time.
1: So what can the international community do to help make things better for the Rohingya? I mean, is this protracted crisis at this point?
12: Well, absolutely. I mean, you've got, as I said, an ongoing war in Myanmar that is not just in Rakhine State, it's elsewhere. As with many conflicts, there has evolved a war economy around this. Wars need political solutions. The protection of civilians in conflict, the protection of the humanitarian space to be able to deliver support to a population in crisis is something that's essential. And that's something that's concrete. So all parties to the conflict, all parties that are supporting parties to the conflict, can assure safety for the population and safety for those trying to support the population, right? And that's not happening. So this is something concrete that can be done. How to resolve a protracted conflict? It's nothing Doctors Without Borders can do. You need governments, you need politicians, you need people to step in and negotiate peace. And finally, that is the solution for the Rohingya. But right here, right now, with dwindling support in the camps, medical and especially mental as well, health needs are increasing. In a recent survey of attendances for deliberate self-harm and suicide, we found that one in four of those attendances were adolescents or children. And that's a shocking statistic. It should make anybody sit up. What makes a child want to harm themselves?
1: Yeah.
12: It's a mental health crisis that they're suffering in this camp, really devoid of hope.
1: I have a broader question for you, which is you stepped into this role as international president of Doctors Without Borders last summer. This is a time when conflict around the world is growing, when aid is shrinking. How do you see your role at this moment in history?
12: That's a big question, isn't it? We're a movement. We call ourselves a movement of like-minded souls who want to give independent, neutral, and impartial medical care. And that's a vibrant association. So one of my roles on the internal is to frame, guide and even conclude really important conversations and co-reflection. And we do that all the time. And what you've just asked is exactly the question that's on all of our minds. We're in an enormously privileged position right now not to be affected by those cuts directly, but indirectly we're being asked to do more with what we have because of what's going on in this world. So,
1: and you're not directly impacted because you do not accept government funding,
12: exactly. Well,
1: whereas most aid groups do.
12: Yes, and the United Nations itself and the whole United Nations systems has been defunded to a large extent, right? 25 to 50%. It's a lot. So we feel the privilege, but also the responsibility that's on us now. So we try at most now to seek efficiencies, to be more effective, to understand how to do more with what we have. But there's something really important in that is to also be humble. I mean, there's no way we as one organization will be able to step into the gap left behind by governments. And we always want to acknowledge and work with neighborhoods and communities and local organizations who are always there through conflict and crisis first and last, right? So there's something there about exploring much more partnerships with intentionality, centering communities and so forth for us. But part of my other role is that sort of the role that MSF has, that Doctors Without Borders has, which is around speaking out. You know, we will remain as witnesses to what is happening and would want to, as much as possible, highlight the effect of these cuts that are happening around the world. And we're quite clear, there is a war on women happening globally. There is an ideological attack on sexual reproductive health rights of women around the world. Women and girls are usually worst affected by conflict. And with this in the background, it's doubling that. And we're seeing that where we are. So part of my role is also to advocate, speak out, to try and paint a picture of what the effect of these cuts have been and what the dilemmas and issues are globally. And we're in an era now of impending antimicrobial resistance that's total, climate change, global conflict. It feels overwhelming. Right.
1: The list could go on and on.
12: It can. So, you know, another part of my role is just to sort of maintain that hope and sort of, at least on the inside, to be a focal point on that. And just to say, listen, as MSF, we hold our principles close. We will continue doing what we can doing. We'll do as much as we can. And we have to be satisfied that we're trying our best. But beyond that, yes, it's a frightening world out there.
1: Dr. Javed Abdelmanem, the international president of Doctors Without Borders, thank you so much for coming in and talking with us today.
12: Thank you for having me.
1: You're with the world.
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1: This is The World. I'm Carolyn Beeler. We bring you now an encore from Movement, our series about music and migration. This installment is an immersion in Haitian culture. Maclete Hedero speaks with U.S.-based artist Laline Saint-Just about how music connects her to Haiti and her Haitian grandmother.
7: She was this 6-foot-tall, statuesque.
1: Wow.
7: Lots of moles on her cheek. I would sleep in her room, and we had a very, very close bond. She had cancer, and I would sometimes put her wig on my head because, you know, she had lost her hair. And then towards the end of her life, I was about probably 5 or 6. She left to go die in Haiti.
5: Oh, wow.
7: Mm-hmm. And that was my first heartbreak.

I grieved deeply for her, and that's how I found my voice through singing, was because I had to do something with this grief. I missed her so much. We were hanging out every day, and then now she's gone. And so I sang to her, and that's how I started singing.

0: What was your and your family's relationship to Haiti like when you were growing up?
1: So my mom went back to Haiti for my grandmother's funeral, and she went back, I believe, one other time. But otherwise, she has not traveled back and forth to Haiti. And growing up, I would be told that the language is not necessary.
0: Wow.
1: And going there is dangerous and not necessary. And voodoo is not what God wants. And so it's like, okay, we must assimilate. Don't speak the language. Focus on English. And United States is where you can make things happen. You can't make anything happen in Haiti. The seedlings of my Haitian pride did start to blossom with starting to learn about the Haitian Revolution in middle school on my own. Mm. And then by my early 20s, I'm like, oh, this is a beautiful culture. And I want to get closer to this place. I want to understand who I am, and I want to understand this country.
0: In her 20s, Laline moved to Oakland, California, and started taking Haitian dance classes. There, she began learning voodoo music.
1: We're singing these songs that are about initiation, about going into this next stage. And so we were dressed in white, and I'm learning these songs with other women, and then we're performing it, and I'm just overwhelmed with emotion. I'm like, what is happening to me? We'd come off stage and I'm sobbing, and it feels like something I've never felt before. It feels like a return. It feels like a rebirth. And it sets the stage for my journey of reclamation.
0: That shows up with crystal clarity in her latest solo project titled Vertuli, named after her grandmother. Early in the album, she calls in her ancestors, naming Dom Vertuli and a lot of people in her lineage.
1: It's my way of channeling that magic and expressing that magic that is in my bloodline. And the last song is dedicated to Haiti. It's a very, very short, sweet song. I'm singing in Creole, you know, a little imperfectly, just saying, this place is so far from me, and yet so close, because when I sing, I feel it and I feel the spirits with me.

0: So in engaging in this practice of reclamation through sound, through incorporating my heritage in my music, it's a way for me to also heal what has come before me. I can speak to my ancestors through this. I can feel them, and I can facilitate healing for them through me.
1: That was Laline Saint-Just speaking with Maclete Hedero for our series Movement. For more stories about music and migration, check out Movement wherever you get your podcasts. There's major monkey business brewing in Cape Town, baboon business to be more specific. South Africa's capital city has had enough of the chacma baboons. The 3-foot-tall primates are raiding garbage cans, cars, and houses for food and sometimes get aggressive with people who try to intervene. So city authorities have decided to permanently cage around 60 of the baboons, which live in groups called troops. City official Greg Ulofs says the government was left with two difficult options.
2: We could either cull the troops, which is arguably the ecological solution, or we could find a space and we could set up an urban wildlife center and allow those animals in those troops to live out their lives in a high standard of care.
1: But this option has triggered a bitter dispute with local residents, some of whom believe the baboons should remain free. Priscilla Mayer was at a recent protest outside the planned enclosure site. She says it is Cape Town that has encroached on the baboons' habitat, not the other way around.
3: It came to me that if you having your home, people are coming into your house, chasing you out of your house, where you will go, you know?
1: Protester Sue Ann Norton sees Southern Africa's largest monkeys as neighbors rather than a threat.
4: It will never work. Baboons need to roam freely. They roam over a huge area every single day, foraging for food, and then they go to roost. Yes, they stay in particular areas, but they need to be free. They're wild animals.
1: City officials say that is the problem. They are wild animals that cannot be trained not to rifle through your trash. You're listening to The World.
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1: This is The World. I'm Carolyn Beeler. They are calling it Act 3. High school students across France are protesting for the third time in a month against what they say are terrible conditions in public schools. In street marches marked by violent turns, they're demanding smaller class sizes, more teachers, and repairs for crumbling school buildings. The World's Jerry Hutton has been with young protesters today in Béziers in southwest France and brings us this report.
8: From the start of this school year until just about a week ago, student Cianar Mestogallo couldn't get much work done in her high school classroom. We had this ongoing heat wave, she says, and on the third floor where my class is, it was even worse. We don't have air conditioning or even fans. I was dripping sweat all over my books and papers, she says. It's really hard to concentrate like that. Fellow high school junior Louise Marty, a student at a nearby lycée, says something fell on her desk too, the roof. We recently had some rain and the ceiling just caved in, she says. The class was flooded and everything was covered with water. We can't study like that. Marty and Mestogallo are among a few hundred protesters blocking the entrance to the Jean Moulin Lycée, or high school, here in Béziers, a small working-class town in France's southwest. Across France, similar protests have been underway for weeks now. Students say they are fed up not only with their dilapidated buildings. Class sizes have swollen to up to 40 students per class because there aren't enough teachers. And says high school senior Selma Ait Boulalam, the teachers they do have often don't show up. We have our big national exam at the end of this year, she says. It's a test that can determine your future. But for some classes, the teachers are absent. There's no one to teach us the material, so I can't prepare properly, she says. Student protests are not uncommon in France, but there's a widespread sense that this time things are different, the problem deeper. France's Minister for Higher Education said as much over the weekend. I'm afraid this whole thing might go up in flames, said Philippe Baptiste on French radio. Turns out his fear was founded. Clashes between underage teens and riot police have erupted in major cities from Paris to Marseille in the south. Yesterday in the northern town of Lens, a 15-year-old boy had his hand blown off at the wrist by a police stun grenade. Among the hundreds of students injured so far, three have lost eyes to rubber bullets. There's also been a broken jaw and knocked out teeth, says Selma Ait Boulalam, protesting in front of the Béziers school. We don't want the authorities treating us this way, trying to take away our rights, she says, to protest for better conditions. The heavy-handed police tactics are now as much a part of the debate as the students' demands. Parents are joining the street marches to protect their children, and opposition politicians are trying to play peacemakers.
9: Et pour cela, vous vous mettrez soit en casque blanc.
8: Jean-Luc Mélenchon, the far-left leader of the France Unbowed party, went on social media to tell parents to don white helmets and armbands and to place themselves between the kids and the cops. Mélenchon is trying to place himself at the forefront of the race for president of the Republic. France holds elections next year, and the student crisis is likely to play a big role. The whole thing has the center-right government of President Emmanuel Macron nervous. While he fends off attacks from the left and far right, he also heads an administration without the money needed to fix public education. The second biggest news item on French radio today after the protests is glum. The government is running out of money and borrowing way too much. On the Sud Radio morning show, economist Nathalie Janson with the Neoma Business School warned that France's debt just keeps growing. It's now at nearly 4 trillion euros, and the investors who own that debt, they're getting nervous because growth in France is flat, even as public spending is going up. So when France's interior minister pledged to address the high school students' concerns, they're wondering with what money. And so are teachers. Today, they went on strike and joined their pupils. We have the same complaints and demands as the students, says philosophy teacher Cécile Gournay. I find the situation absurd, she says, and the way the government's responded to the students' demands, it's unjust. They should be listening to them instead of hitting them. There has been violence from the student side of the street, too, but the high schoolers blame outsiders and radicals who often try to co-opt peaceful marches to sow chaos. The students say they won't let fringe players criminalize their movement and that they won't stop protesting until public schools are fixed. For The World, I'm Jerry Haddon, Béziers, France.
1: A Belgian-born professor at the University of Wisconsin has won this year's Nobel Prize in Physics. Francis Halzen won the top prize for founding an observatory built deep into the ice of the South Pole and discovering high-energy neutrinos there. Here's Göran Johansson, a member of the Nobel Physics Committee.
10: Today is about the idea of using 1 kilometer of ice to detect neutrinos that brings us messages from outer space. And not only the idea, but also the realization of this idea, becoming the Ice Cube Neutrino Observatory.
1: Neutrinos are tiny subatomic particles that have almost no mass and don't interact much with other forms of matter, says physicist Juanan Aguilar.
11: That means they can go through the universe without interacting. And that means that they can bring information from places that are very, very far away.
1: Aguilar also works with the Ice Cube Observatory. He said to think of it, its use of neutrinos as sort of cosmic X-ray.
11: So neutrinos is like you have a tool to see what's going on very deep in some places.
1: So that's interesting. So this is an unadulterated message coming from outer space that scientists can then directly look at to understand things about physics in a way that they couldn't before.
11: Right. Specifically, for example, what is going on very close to supermassive black holes in these very extreme environments.
1: So this Nobel was awarded not just for that discovery of this type of neutrino, but also for the observatory that first imaged

0: which basically they have a photo sensor, something that detects light. And we have about 5,000 of those. And they are all deployed in, as I said, in this three-dimensional matrix.
1: It's a cube, hence Ice Cube. It's this cube, almost a mile square and a mile deep, something like that.
0: Yeah, exactly. It's a cube. The name is very fitting.
1: And so this array of sensors that are sunk or buried deep in the ice at the South Pole, they're basically imaging when these neutrinos collide and create a flash that you can then see.
0: Exactly. The information on the light help us, the scientists, then to analyze the data. And for example, we can try to point to places in the sky and see if there is a source somewhere there that is emitting these neutrinos.
1: And why was it built in Antarctica?
0: So you need the big volume of something that is transparent. So there were two choices. One, you can go undersea, like in the ocean or like in the lake, or you need like a big chunk of ice. And the best place was Antarctica. And that's what Francis Hansen managed to convince people, even though it sounded crazy, that yeah, the best place to build these kind of telescopes is to go to the Antarctic ice.
1: Right. I can just imagine the first time he was trying to convince people of this. Let's build this giant under ice telescope way below the ice in the South Pole.
0: Exactly. In the middle of Antarctica, where it's one of the most hostile places in the world.
1: So this is a very unforgiving environment. It's shrouded in darkness for months at a time during the polar night. It is obviously very cold and windy there. Can you shed any light on some of the operational challenges of having this located there?
0: So first, building it requires that you have only a window of 6 months to actually deploy the detector. Then when the winter comes and the sun goes down, you cannot build anymore. And basically you have some people there that stay, which we call them the winter rovers, and they do the maintenance and operation of the detector.
1: I was joking about how hard of a sell this must have been back in the 80s, back when Francis Hansen was suggesting this. But has he spoken to you at all about how hard it was to get this thing built? Like, I know it took many years and probably a lot of convincing.
0: I mean, he always talks when we are at dinners about those days. You know, one thing about Francis is that he immediately goes to the people that supported him and say, like, even though this was challenging, this was possible because some people believe in it from the beginning.
1: That is physicist Juanan Aguilar on the Nobel Prize-winning work of the Ice Cube Observatory in Antarctica. He joined me from Geneva, Switzerland. We turn now to India, where high school students planning to attend college usually take their last 2 years at what are called senior secondary schools. It's when students start to focus more on their chosen field, like science or business. It is also when they have to start thinking about the hugely competitive exams that determine whether they go on to a top university. Preparing for those exams can be a full-time job, so much so there is no time for actual school. This is where so-called dummy schools come in. They're schools in name only, where the only teaching is coaching to take a high-stakes exam. From Bengaluru, Ashrita Achar has that story.
2: It's 4:30 p.m. on a Thursday, and the metro doors open to a swarm of young boys in bright green polo shirts streaming into the train. They talk about assignments, when the next submission is due, and their upcoming tests. All their shirts have a name in bold letters, Allen.
3: So basically, Allen is a career coaching institute. It helps you prepare for the competitive exams like JEE.
2: This is Shashank Srikant, a 24-year-old investment banker in Bengaluru. He studied at Allen 6 years ago and says that Bangalore International Academy was the institute's dummy school.
3: So that was called Bangalore International Academy. All the kids who were enrolled in Allen, they had to just go like once a week to BIA. And we had to just attend the labs, and if I, you know, attend Allen regularly, that would suffice my school ask, and I could prepare for my JEE.
2: Millions of children every year aspire to write the JEE, one of the most competitive engineering entrance exams in India. Cracking this exam will land you in one of the most prestigious engineering institutes of the country, like IIT, the Indian Institute of Technology. And coaching centers like Allen promise to get you there.
4: The parents

0: Say that, hey, I want my kid in IIT. What can I do? The coaching institutes then sell them an idea that will give your child focused, undivided attention to IIT, everything IIT.
1: This is Shaurya Sharma, a 26-year-old investment banker working in Mumbai. He went through the dummy schooling system in Kota, a city in Rajasthan, which is the epicenter of where this phenomenon started. And he tells me that this is all a part of the great Indian dream.
0: You spend a little bit of money over here, follow the Kota path, and get into an engineering college, good engineering college, so you get a good job, then you get a good wife, husband. That's that big chain that's sold.
1: The great Indian dream involves having your children be doctors or engineers, two career options that are widely esteemed and believed to be financially secure. Allen is just one of many coaching centers all over the country. They teach the same subjects as India's senior secondary schools, but very differently. Instead of a broad look at any subject, the coaching centers focus on strategies, tips, tricks, and speed. Essentially, what a student needs to pass the test.
2: There's a huge gap between what classrooms offer and what is actually required to clear these high-stake exams like JEE or NEET. So there's a huge gap from where these dummy schools emerged as more like an outcome to what can fulfill that gap.
1: This is Dr. Ridhima Basi, a 28-year-old clinical psychologist practicing in Bengaluru. Every year, around 1.5 million children sign up to these coaching centers in the hopes of cracking the JEE engineering test, and 2.4 million sign up for the NEET medical exam. But only a tiny percent make it to the most prestigious universities. Naturally, with this degree of competition comes great pressure. Shaurya Sharma recounts his time in a coaching center in Kota.
0: When you enter Kota, you do feel like you have entered another universe. There were no social activities to do in Kota, so schooling was their life.
1: Classes would typically last for an hour and a half, starting at 8 a.m., going on until 1:30 p.m., and the students were ranked in batches.
0: So batches are divided in these coaching institutes based on your test scores, and that's it. Let's say there are 10 classes. The first one is the most highly scoring one, who are most probably definitely going to be in the top 100 on all of India. And the 10th one is the worst. If I was in the 5th class and in the next two tests I get below average marks, I will be demoted to the below class. And that was incredibly humiliating. Imagine making friends in one class and then you don't do well for any number of reasons. And then they come and publicly announce in the class that, hey, from tomorrow, you go into the 6th batch.
1: Added to this is the financial stress of keeping the child in coaching. The cost of the dummy school model typically ranges from 1,500 to $5,000 per year. Some parents end up taking out big loans or selling land in order to fund this dream. And every year that the child isn't ready or unable to crack the exam is an added year of financial stress. This sometimes leads to children wondering whether it's all worth it. As Shashank Srikanth recollects,
3: There were days like I kind of broke down completely because I was like, there's no point, because how much ever I studied, I was not improving my marks.
1: Dr. Ridhima Basi has seen the adverse effects of the system on mental health play out with her own peers and clients.
2: Adolescence is a very sensitive period of development where your cognitive maturity is also developing, your emotional regulation skills are developing, and your trust in the system, your trust in others, and everything is also just evolving. And if we see at a larger level, the system offers nothing but competition, that if you're not able to clear this, then you are nothing. I've also observed the help-seeking behavior of students has reduced enormously. These students prefer to, isolate themselves and then take drastic measures like harming themselves.
1: The way forward, Basi says, is systemic change to dismantle the great Indian dream and instill in children the capacity to fail, adapt, reimagine, and pivot in an unpredictable job market.
2: Which can reduce that pressure on students so that they know that, okay, this is not the only options that I have. There's a whole world out there where they can explore, and failing does not mean that I'm a failure.
1: Dummy schools and coaching centers are the result of social pressures that lead a child into believing that paths like engineering and medicine are the only ideal ones. Shaurya Sharma, the 26-year-old investment banker, says that he's starting to look at his life as a long road ahead, full of opportunity.
0: So the only thing you can do is teach the kids that, hey, you try whatever you want. If you're not at the top of your class, that's okay. I can actually tell them that I was never at the top of my class. I got 60% in my 12th grade, and now I'm working in one of the biggest finance companies in the world. And I do consider myself as a success story. And my story has not ended there. I'm still thinking about doing other things.
1: For the world, I'm Ashrita Achar in Bengaluru.
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6: 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And President Trump wants his name on everything from battleships to airports. Historically, it's rare for presidents to stamp their names on public assets. 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
9: This is The World. I'm Carolyn Beeler. Graffiti is very much in the eye of the beholder. Some see it as street art, others a public nuisance, even vandalism. In Rome, residents tend to take that second view. That has given rise to a folk hero of sorts who posts graffiti removal videos. Valerio Tuvere, a.k.a. Mr. Tuves, has launched a one-man crusade against Rome's graffiti. Reporter Angelo von Schaik spent a morning walking around the city with him.
10: In Parco Sempione, a park in the eastern outskirts of Rome, stands a monument to Simón Bolívar, the man who helped liberate much of South America from Spanish rule. The base of the monument, a pillar-like structure, is completely covered in graffiti and slogans, and Valerio Tuveri is about to remove them.
11: Ci ha praticamente contattato l'ambasciata del Venezuela.
10: The Venezuelan embassy called us, Valerio Tuveri says, to tell us that the monument had been vandalized again. We cleaned it a year ago, but now it had been covered in graffiti again, so they called us. A sandblaster is used to strip the graffiti from the monument. Valerio Tuveri, known as Mr. Tools on Instagram, calls Rome the most vandalized city in Europe. And if you walk through the Italian capital, it can certainly feel that way. There's hardly a wall, statue pedestal, or monument that isn't covered in graffiti. Frustrated by the problem, Tuveri spends much of his free time cleaning up the city.
11: Amo Roma. Amo la mia città. Mi piace il mio lavoro.
10: I do it for free because I love Rome. I also make videos for Instagram. I want to show how beautiful the city can be when it's clean. A lot of Romans seem to lack a sense of civic responsibility. Romans say they love their city, but then they make a mess of it. I want to try to change that mentality and teach people to take a bit more care about the city. Keeping track of every graffiti-covered wall is simply impossible, says Lorenzo Marinone, a city councillor in Rome. Marinone is responsible for youth affairs.
12: Cerchiamo di intervenire con un pronto intervento.
10: We try to intervene when there are racist or offensive messages on walls, he says, and when important walls or monuments are vandalized. We also encourage Romans to report acts of vandalism, but the city is large, so we can't always be everywhere. The graffiti disappears like snow in the sun, or more precisely, like paint under a sandblaster. A part of the graffiti is already gone, and it hasn't even been 2 minutes. For many Romans, graffiti is a major annoyance.
13: Abbastanza, sì.
14: È un segno di inciviltà unico, indescrivibile.
15: C'è un degrado la città che stiamo vedendo tutti, ma nessuno fa nulla.
10: They see it as a sign of antisocial behavior and urban decay. Yet not everyone is happy with Tuveri's work. On his Instagram account, some users have even accused him of stifling free expression by removing graffiti. Paolo thinks it's nonsense, and Valerio couldn't agree more. In 2026, there are endless ways to express your opinion.
11: Siamo nel 2026 e di modi per esprimersi ci sono infiniti.
10: Graffiti ranks among the top 10 biggest annoyances for Romans. It makes the city look neglected and can contribute to a sense of insecurity. The municipality of Rome receives dozens of reports of vandalized walls every day. And last year, the city spent nearly €500,000 removing graffiti. Yet, the problem persists. And many Romans welcome Valerio Tuveri's efforts to help clean up the city. Angelo van Schaik, Rome, Italy.
9: This report came to us from DW's podcast Inside Europe. In Denmark, there seems to be a porridge for every occasion. As fall begins, it's just about time for a rice porridge called risengruel. The dish harkens back to a time when rice was a luxury in the Scandinavian country, says restaurateur Lasse Andersen. In this story from our archives, the world's Joshua Koe paid him a visit and learned to cook this Danish classic.
16: The Danish word for porridge is hard for me to say, but it's not hard for Lasse Andersen.
17: Cool.
16: In case you missed it, that was...
17: Cold.
16: It's not just the word for porridge, it's the name of Andersen's chain of porridge bars. The sweater-clad Dane calls himself possibly the world's biggest porridge nerd.
18: Cold can be extremely versatile and extremely delicious.
16: Andersen is getting ready to make a quintessential Christmas porridge. Risengruel is a special holiday dish with a lot of history. It goes back about 200 years. And as tradition has it, at Christmas time, you are supposed to share it.
18: So when I was a child, every Christmas we celebrated at my grandpa and grandma's house, which was kind of a farmhouse in the dark part of Jutland, Denmark. We had this tradition to also bring out a bowl of risengruel to the elves.
16: That's right, elves or nisse.
18: Back in the days, you know, hundreds of years ago, if you wanted to have a good harvest, for instance, then you also had to sacrifice a meal for the elves. I think in many ways there are some good learnings from sacrificing stuff for behalf of others. I think there's some great lessons in that.
16: Risengruel is a rice porridge. Most gruels are made of grains that have long been grown in Northern Europe. Oats, rye, but not rice. Rice was once a luxury here. And it's what Andersen reaches for when we start cooking today. He uses a special porridge rice, but if you don't have it, don't worry, you got options.
18: Then sushi rice or risotto rice. I've made many risengruel on risotto rice.
16: He's heating a big pot of rice mixed with milk. Andersen uses a combination of rice milk and oat milk.
18: And then extremely important, salt. Salt, salt, salt. Remember salt, guys.
16: After about 10 minutes, this white, liquidy concoction is gurgling away on the stovetop. Andersen lets this mixture simmer until it becomes thick and creamy. Now for the toppings.
18: So in Denmark, we usually eat it with cinnamon sugar and butter. That's it.
16: But Andersen puts his own twist on it. He says his custom topping is especially elvish.
18: So we have fresh tarragon in the blender, and now we are just adding normal white sugar. Yeah, I call it elf sugar. Green elf sugar.
16: Green elf sugar, okay. And finally, Andersen checks the pot.
18: So I guess the risengruel is ready to serve now, so shouldn't we try it?
16: I think we should try it. Let's go. Oh, it's just a mouthful of sugary warmth. It's delicious. For the world, I'm Joshua Koe in Copenhagen.
9: 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I'm Carolyn Beeler. 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
19: Flu season has already arrived in parts of the U.S.
20: It's very uncommon to see flu activity rising this early.
19: We'll look into what is driving this trend. This is GBH's All Things Considered. With Elsa Chang and Sasha Pfeiffer, I'm Arun Roth. It's Tuesday, October 6th. Coming up, with 4 weeks to go until Election Day, the map for competitive House and Senate races is coming into focus as Democrats look to make gains in deep red territory. And President Donald Trump has approved the execution of the Fort Hood shooter, a former Army psychologist, by firing squad, something that has not happened since 1945. Those stories and all the day's news coming up right after these headlines.
21: Live from NPR News, I'm Lakshmi Singh. President Trump is facing scathing criticism from California over remarks he made during a campaign stop in Nebraska. While talking about the increase in gas prices resulting from the now more than 7-month-old U.S. war with Iran, the president seemed to suggest that allowing Iran to take out Los Angeles or San Diego would be a small price to pay compared to the war's eventual benefits. Steve Futterman has reaction from L.A.
22: Officials here in California are strongly criticizing the president. Governor Gavin Newsom on social media called Trump deranged and dangerous. Los Angeles Mayor Karen Bass also had a strong response.
23: You don't say things like that. You're the president of the United States.
22: She told NPR irresponsible is not a strong enough word to describe the comments.
23: It's just frightening that a president of the United States would basically call on a foreign power to attack the nation's second largest city.
22: San Diego Mayor Todd Gloria said his city is not collateral damage and is not expendable. He told the president to keep San Diego out of his reckless war talk. For NPR News, I'm Steve Futterman in Los Angeles.
21: More protests across France today as tens of thousands of demonstrators called for better conditions in high schools. Riot police were deployed, numerous arrests reported as the demonstrations moved through their second week. NPR's Eleanor Beardsley says students from across the country were out on the streets.
24: Even students at well-off high schools in big cities like Paris are taking part. They say out of solidarity with students in the poorer suburbs and rural areas where schools are more run down. The education minister says some of the students' demands are valid. The far right has called the students hoodlums that burn their schools and says the problem is a lack of authority. The far left says police violence is to blame.
21: NPR's Eleanor Beardsley reporting. President Trump now says the United States is willing to help amid fears of a possible case of pneumonic plague. One worker at the Anti-Plague Research Institute in Siberia died. There are reports that hundreds of people are being monitored, but Russian officials have released few details. U.S. Secretary of State Marco Rubio said this morning during a trip to Iceland that Russia should share more details.
0: We encourage Russia to be transparent and share more information with the world so that all of us could react accordingly and appropriately. But we'll have to make those decisions on the basis of the information that we're learning and are being provided. And so far, that's still quite limited.
21: The World Health Organization says there's a very low risk to people outside Russia. The lab employee's death last week has evoked memories of the coronavirus pandemic and allegations the outbreak originated at a Chinese lab. The Associated Press cites a WHO spokesperson saying there's currently no indication of anything similar to the pandemic. This is NPR.
19: From the GBH newsroom, I'm Arun Roth. The Lawrence City Council will hold a no-confidence vote for Mayor Brian DePeña tonight as he faces 26 state and federal criminal charges. The vote comes almost 2 months after DePeña was arraigned in federal court on fraud and money laundering charges. He's also expected to be arraigned next week on wiretapping and witness intimidation charges in Salem Superior Court. Lawrence City Council President Giovanni Rodriguez says he plans to vote no confidence in the mayor.
1: I truly believe that if this vote of no confidence goes through, the mayor should reconsider the fact that he's going to be working with a council that is potentially not confident on his job.
19: Last week, DePeña issued a letter saying he won't be resigning as mayor and plans to serve the rest of his term. Tomorrow marks 3 years since the Hamas attack on Israel that killed more than 1,000 people, and local communities are reflecting. Rabbi Mark Baker is with Combined Jewish Philanthropies of Greater Boston. The group is holding special observances of the anniversary. Baker says it's a solemn day and a time to remember those who were killed and harmed.
2: First and foremost, October 7th, 2023 was the worst massacre of Jews since the Holocaust. And today is first and foremost a day to grieve the over 1,200 people who were brutally murdered and raped and the thousands of people who were injured.
19: It is estimated that Israel's war in Gaza following the October 7th attack by Hamas has led to the deaths of more than 70,000 Palestinians. The Museum of African American History in Boston and Annantucket is getting a $2.5 million grant. The award from the Philanthropic Foundation from the Lilly Endowment will be used to study and educate the public about Black Christian theology in the 18th and 19th centuries. Museum President Dr. Noel Trent says that history has not been explored much in New England.
3: When we look at Black religious history in this country, particularly Black Christianity, there's a predominantly Southern phenomenon. We have not given much analysis to much beyond Philadelphia when we look north of the Mason-Dixon line.
19: The work will include an exploration of how the African Meeting House on Nantucket was historically used by Black communities as more than just a place of worship, but also as a gathering space. Lows in the 40s overnight, mainly sunny tomorrow with highs in the 60s. This is GBH.
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25: This is All Things Considered from NPR News. I'm Elsa Chang in Culver City, California.
26: And I'm Sasha Pfeiffer in Washington. We have just 4 weeks to go until midterm election day, yet more than a million people have already cast their ballots, and more than $1 billion in political ads are planned across key House and Senate contests.
27: John Husted is fighting big insurance.
28: Jim Desmond supported Trump's tariffs and war.
29: Housing, the power bill, and insurance premiums through the roof.
26: NPR's Stephen Fowler has been following the money and the electoral map, and he joins us now. Hi, Stephen.
30: Hey there.
26: So a month out from Election Day, if you had to describe the landscape of the midterms in a single word, what would that word be?
30: Chaos. It's a midterm election of a second-term president who's deeply unpopular with voters, with a foreign war that's contributed to high domestic high prices, and whose other policy priorities aren't being well received. I mean, history points to the party in power losing seats in the House and Senate. Majorities are narrow enough on paper that Democrats could take control of both chambers, but the Democratic Party isn't popular either. Republicans have an unprecedented cash advantage they're using in key races, and redistricting wars have changed the lines for about 1 in 10 potential voters. It's basically like one big game of whack-a-mole, with each day there being even more moles popping up and even more expensive mallets doing the whacking.
5: All right, let's talk about some of those expensive mallets, as you put it. When you think about the races that are the most competitive, what can you tell us about those?
30: We don't have a crystal ball to see inside election results in November, but sitting here at my desk, I'm looking at decisions made by both parties that show what they're trying to cook up in this last month. The first thing I want to flag is a decision made by Republican super PACs to pull millions of dollars from North Carolina's Senate race. Polls have consistently shown Democratic former Governor Roy Cooper ahead, so this signals a decision to sort of triage that race and redirect money to more competitive Senate races that Republicans hope to hold on to keep their majority. And over the weekend, we did indeed see that money invested into another competitive race.
5: Stephen, based on your reporting, I want to get your assessment of which Republican races you think need the extra cash. If we look at the Cook Political Report, it lists 7 toss-up seats, including the ones in Texas and Ohio, which you reported are quite expensive.
30: It's not there.
5: Not Texas, not Ohio. I'm thinking Maine or Alaska.
30: Nope, and it's not Michigan or Iowa either. It's Kansas, a state where President Trump won by 16 points in 2024. It's just a sign of the environment we're in and how worried Republicans are.
5: And that has to please Democrats. So what are they doing as far as signaling with their money and their messaging?
30: Just this week, the Democratic House campaign arm added 6 districts to its red-to-blue target list of flips. It's now up to 46 seats. A lot of it's aspirational and stretches into places that Trump won by double digits, like a House district in Little Rock, Arkansas, for example. At the same time, though, Republicans have invested considerable money in some of these places, too, to boost their candidates and attack Democrats, as polls show this combination potentially of a supercharged Democratic turnout, independents backing the Democrats, and a meaningful amount of Republicans staying home.
5: We know not to put too much faith in polls. We know anything could happen between now and November 3rd. What else will you be watching for amid, as you describe, the chaos of this cycle?
30: The polling snapshots in time that we've seen of likely voters suggest a potentially big blue wave in a month. But the big asterisk caveat here is that we don't know yet if likely translates to actual voter. As in-person voting gets underway in more places, early voting, we'll pretty quickly get a sense of where that energy is, especially in states like Texas, North Carolina, and Georgia, where I'm based, where the majority of people cast their ballots before Election Day. It also makes the money moves more important to watch because there's a lot of races where last-minute spending or campaigning decisions may come too late to change the momentum.
5: That's NPR's Stephen Fowler in Atlanta. Thanks, Stephen.
30: Thank you.
25: This week, Israel marks 3 years since Hamas launched its surprise attack on October 7th, which led to the war in Gaza. As memorials are held across the country, Israelis are reeling from new revelations that Prime Minister Benjamin Netanyahu had been repeatedly warned by regional allies about a looming attack. NPR's Kat Lonsdorf reports from Tel Aviv.
6: Several events are being held throughout the country this week to mark the deadliest day in Israel's history, when Hamas launched a surprise ambush at dawn into southern Israel from Gaza, killing nearly 1,200 people and taking around 250 more hostage. At one such memorial on Monday, broadcast across the country, Netanyahu was speaking when suddenly he was interrupted from the crowd by a father whose son was killed in the attack. "You didn't protect my son on October 7th, he yelled. Shame, disgrace. Such anger toward Netanyahu has existed for years. But recent revelations about multiple regional warnings that Netanyahu failed to heed before the 2023 attacks are now dominating public conversations in Israel, becoming a focus not only this week as the country grieves, but also as Israelis prepare to head to the polls for national elections later this month, elections that will determine whether or not Netanyahu remains prime minister. Netanyahu has denied he was warned, calling both the international and local reports fake news, and filing a defamation lawsuit last week against the Israeli news outlets that published them.
9: It violates the basic narrative that Netanyahu tries to tell Israelis.
6: Gail Talshir is a political scientist at the Hebrew University of Jerusalem. She says up until now, Netanyahu has blamed the Israeli security services for failing to stop the October 7th attacks. But now these regional warnings from the United Arab Emirates and Egypt point the finger directly back at Netanyahu.
9: So this is why it becomes a problem. This is why Netanyahu says that these are fake news.
6: NPR has spoken to 4 people in the Middle East with direct knowledge of such warnings, which the Israeli newspaper Haaretz, the New York Times, and the Atlantic first reported, confirming much of the reporting that Netanyahu is trying to deny. The ripple effects of those reports are playing out as Israelis are preparing to head to the polls in less than 3 weeks. Nimrod Novik is a fellow at the Israel Policy Forum and a former top advisor to the late Israeli Prime Minister Shimon Peres.
7: I'm certain that the issue of the early warnings on October 7th is going to continue to play with heightened emotions as we approach Election Day.
6: Novik says he has no doubt about at least one of the warnings. He says he was told before October 7th by a person with firsthand knowledge that Egypt sent multiple warnings about an imminent attack from Gaza to several senior Israeli officials and on to Netanyahu. NPR also confirmed that warning from Egypt with a senior Egyptian official who spoke on the condition of anonymity as they were not authorized to speak publicly.
7: This is going to be an indictment for history, not just for the elections.
6: Netanyahu also received a 40-minute phone call from the leader of the UAE, Sheikh Mohammed bin Zayed, warning him of an imminent attack from Gaza, a person close to the matter told NPR, also on the condition of anonymity, as they're not authorized to speak publicly. The UAE has not denied such a call. Netanyahu has. Netanyahu's opponents have jumped on these early warnings, saying they are yet another example of his inability to properly protect Israeli citizens. But it's hard to say whether the issue will have a significant impact on how Israelis vote, says president of the Israel Democracy Institute, Yohanan Plesner.
8: There's much discussion, but I'm not sure that it will change any trajectory.
6: Most voters are already deeply entrenched in their political echo chambers, he says. But with how much emotion there is around the warnings,
8: they might affect people's motivation to vote,
6: which could get more undecided Israelis to the polls, which in a tight race could potentially push Netanyahu out of political power. Kat Lonsdorf, NPR News, Tel Aviv.
5: We know winter as flu season, but now, before winter begins, is the right time to think about that terrible virus, not months from now. NPR health correspondent Rob Stein explains why.
10: The annual flu season usually starts sometime in October or November, but this year it looks like the flu started to pick up about a month early.
11: There are enough signs pointing in the same direction to make me think, okay, yes, this is the start of flu season.
10: Caitlin Rivers is an epidemiologist at Johns Hopkins University. She says the percentage of people testing positive for the flu has been on the rise since the beginning of September. The number of people showing up in emergency rooms because of the flu has also been inching up for weeks now.
11: What's unusual is that it's very early. It's definitely coming quite a bit earlier than we see in a typical year.
10: She says the timing of the flu season isn't the only thing that's odd. Flu activity seems to have started increasing this year in the West, in states like California, Washington, Hawaii, and Alaska.
11: And it's also uncommon to see new waves of respiratory virus start in the West. It typically starts in the South and then expands from there. So two uncommon developments there.
10: River stresses that flu activity is still low in most of the country, but that's changing now too. It's unclear why flu got such a surprisingly early start in the West, but one clue might be a new flu variant virologists recently spotted. This variant evolved a mutation that appears to make it better at evading our immune systems. Dr. Alex Greninger heads infectious disease diagnostics at the University of Washington in Seattle, where doctors are seeing as much flu right now as they usually would around Christmas. And they're seeing lots of the mutated variant.
12: That's our best argument for what's going on right now in terms of this early flu season.
10: So Greninger, Rivers, and others are urging people to think about getting their flu shot sooner rather than later.
12: If you haven't gotten a flu vaccine, you should go get it now because we've got these strains spreading right now.
10: The vaccine should still provide good protection, and older people have a new option, their first flu shot that uses mRNA technology. But the Centers for Disease Control and Prevention hasn't been promoting flu shots as it usually does. Health Secretary Robert F. Kennedy Jr., who's in charge of the CDC, is no fan of vaccines. Dr. Dimitri Daskalakis quit as one of the CDC's top flu experts last year because of Kennedy.
13: It's frankly disappointing that CDC is quiet, given that flu kills hundreds of kids a year and can result in tens of thousands of hospitalizations and tens of thousands of deaths.
10: The CDC declined to make someone available for an interview for this story. In a statement to NPR, a CDC spokesperson says the agency is developing a communication strategy for flu vaccination that will include information about the benefits and risks of getting a shot. Rob Stein, NPR News.

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2: This is GBH 89.7. I'm Arun Roth. Coming up, Cubans in the U.S. are growing frustrated with President Trump's immigration policies, which have resulted in their detention and the dismissal of protections that have benefited Cubans specifically. And Trump says the man behind the 2009 Fort Hood shooting can be executed by firing squad. That's just ahead. Quiet night in local sports. Now here's Dave Epstein with the weather.
3: Some patchy frost around the area tonight. Temperature away from the shoreline, 32 to 38. At the shoreline, 38 to 45. As we head for tomorrow, the frost dissipates. Sunshine, mid-60s. No more frost Wednesday night, back toward 50. On Thursday, mostly sunny skies. Temperatures near 70. We're back into the upper 40s Thursday night with a little bit of cooler air. Friday, Saturday, and Sunday, mostly sunny skies. 60s for Friday and Saturday. 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
7: 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From Columbia Pictures, with The Social Reckoning, a new film by Aaron Sorkin, starring Mikey Madison, Jeremy Allen White, and Jeremy Strong, inspired by a true David versus Goliath story about truth at all costs, in theaters Thursday. And from the Wallace Foundation.
8: This is All Things Considered from NPR News. I'm Sasha Pfeiffer.
0: And I'm Elsa Chang. Cubans are being deported from the U.S. in record numbers under President Trump. That is despite special protections that have been in place for them since the Cold War. And there are growing signs that Cubans still in the country are getting frustrated about it. NPR's Sergio Martinez-Beltran reports from Miami.
9: It's midday on a recent Thursday, and Miami's Domino Park in Little Havana is bumping with the sounds of tiles clacking. Many of the players here are retirees who, like Roberto, came from Cuba in the 1980s as refugees fleeing the Cuban communist government. We Cubans used to have a lot of privileges, Roberto says, adding the U.S. government has now taken many of those away. And with an increase of ICE agents in Miami, he says it's more dangerous for Cuban immigrants. And that's why he asked us to only use his first name. Up until recently, Cubans had been mostly shielded from shifting immigration policies under different presidents. A big reason for that is the Cuban Adjustment Act of 1966, which gives a pathway to citizenship for Cubans fleeing communism. That law is still on the books, but many Cubans who arrived under the Biden administration received a different immigration document from the one Cubans have traditionally used to adjust their status. The Trump administration says that difference now disqualifies them from protection under the Cuban Adjustment Act. Here's Roberto again.
10: A mí lo que me da pena es que hay gente que están trabajando aquí y que lo han hecho bien aquí y que lo deporten.
9: It really saddens me to see hardworking people doing things the right way and still being deported, he says. But his Domino buddy, Joaquin Mesa, sporting a GOP baseball cap, supports Trump's immigration crackdown and says some Cubans have become collateral damage in a necessary enforcement.
11: Aquí han venido, mira, han estafado, han hecho un montón de cosas. Y
9: Some immigrants have come to the U.S. to scam and commit crimes, he says. So he adds everyone, including new Cuban arrivals, are paying for it.
11: Chao, gracias.
9: Yusleidis Alvarez is standing outside the chaotic Miami immigration court where the line stretches a few city blocks. Judges here are conducting mass hearings, part of Trump's strategy to expedite deportations. Alvarez says seeing so many immigrants in line, including her older brother, makes her sad. She's now a permanent resident, but her brother came during the Biden administration, and now he's waiting for his first court hearing. He always wanted to come to the U.S., she says. Alvarez worries her brother could soon be deported to Cuba, or even worse, a third country like Mexico, where the Trump administration has reportedly sent at least 6,000 Cubans. Many Cuban Americans in Miami were taken aback by this.
12: I think there was a sense that, like, he's not talking about us.
9: That's Michael Bustamante. He teaches Cuban American history at the University of Miami. The city has always been the epicenter of Cuban American life, and for many people who came to the U.S. in the 1960s and later, that life started here, at the Freedom Tower. The 1920s Spanish Revival-styled landmark is now surrounded by shiny high-rises. Standing outside, Bustamante says this building represents what Republican politics used to be.
12: Some affectionately call it Miami's Ellis Island, you know, a symbol of immigrant welcome, at least for the Cuban community.
9: Now a museum, for many years it was the headquarters of the Cuban Refugee Emergency Center, a program created by the Eisenhower administration, which helped some half a million Cubans.
12: That is almost the same number of Cubans today who are in limbo in terms of their immigration status or at risk of being removed and deported, and increasing numbers, in fact, are being deported.
9: Deported by President Trump, whose presidential library is planned to be built next door to the Freedom Tower. But now, in the city where Latinas for Trump was started, there are signs of shifting loyalties. The group's co-founder, Republican State Senator Ileana Garcia, has denounced Trump's deportation policies, and Congresswoman Maria Elvira Salazar, a staunch Trump supporter, recently released an ad ahead of the midterm elections in which she breaks with President Trump on this issue.
13: The same Hispanics who helped you get to the White House in 2024 feel betrayed today. You can be free.
9: Her race has tightened, and she's not the only Republican to feel the pressure from voters on immigration as the midterms approach. Still, the Trump administration says it won't slow down its deportation efforts. Sergio Martinez Beltran, NPR News, Miami.
8: The Pentagon says President Trump has approved the execution by firing squad of Nidal Hassan. He is the former U.S. Army psychiatrist who killed 13 people and wounded 32 in a shooting rampage at Fort Hood, Texas in 2009. As NPR's Rachel Treisman reports, if carried out, this would be the first execution by the U.S. military in more than 60 years.
14: Pentagon spokesperson Sean Parnell said Monday that death by firing squad was recommended by Defense Secretary Pete Hegseth. Hegseth said last year he was, quote, 100% committed to ensuring the death penalty is carried out for Hassan, who has been on military death row since his conviction in 2013.
15: The fact that the president has approved Mr. Hassan's death sentence is another step closer to his execution.
14: Robin Marr leads the nonprofit Death Penalty Information Center.
15: But that does not mean that his execution will be imminent.
14: Army regulations say an execution must be scheduled within 60 to 150 days after the president's approval. But, Marr says, Hassan could file a habeas corpus appeal in federal court. That could delay any proceedings by years, says Eugene Fidel, who teaches military justice at Yale Law School.
16: We basically have gone out of the business until now of executing people through the military justice system.
14: The last time the U.S. military carried out an execution was in 1961. That was by hanging. The last military execution by firing squad was in 1945, when an American soldier was shot in Europe for desertion during World War II.
16: In the past, presidents have tended to pass them along to their successor to make these kinds of decisions.
14: Fidel says this exception speaks to two things: the severity of Hassan's crimes and Trump's broader embrace of the death penalty. It's not clear why the Trump administration specifically chose the firing squad method. The White House and Pentagon did not respond to NPR's questions. But some experts, like criminologist and Fordham University law professor Deborah Deno, think it may be related to Tennessee's botched lethal injection of Krista Pike last week.
11: I don't think there's an accident that all of a sudden we have a firing squad execution case just within days of a botched lethal injection.
14: The Justice Department and a growing number of states have recently taken steps to authorize execution by firing squad in light of issues with lethal injection. But firing squads have been accused of botching executions too, most recently last year in South Carolina. Rachel Treisman, NPR News.

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1: 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I'm Arun Roth. Coming up, Walt Disney's ABC is facing Donald Trump's FCC in court. Trump has repeatedly attacked ABC's Jimmy Kimmel and The View. 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
1: Still to come on All Things Considered, the Lawrence City Council will hold a no-confidence vote for Mayor Brian DePeña tonight, and some of the state's best-known politicians are fighting over whether to move Massachusetts to an all-party primary. Those stories and more coming up right after the latest national headlines from NPR.
6: Live from NPR News in Culver City, California, I'm Dwayne Brown. After months of legal wrangling and protesting, a new era in Hollywood begins today after the mega deal to consolidate Skydance-owned Paramount with Warner Brothers Discovery officially closed. The $111 billion deal faced public protest and a series of lawsuits, but ultimately passed regulatory challenges here in the U.S. and in Europe, while further consolidating power into just a handful of major players. NPR's Mondalit Del Barco tells us many still have reservations.
7: There's a new co-CEO, and the duo that headed Warner Brothers Pictures are now out of the picture. The Writers Guild of America and 12 state attorneys general tried unsuccessfully to block the merger, but Ellison agreed that the combined studios will make 30 films a year for the next few years. Still, critics remain very skeptical.
6: NPR's Mondalit Del Barco. Others are worried what might happen to CNN, with company owner David Ellison being an ally of President Trump. NPR has learned that FBI teams that track foreign spies have been hit with deep cuts around the country. NPR's Ryan Lucas has this exclusive reporting.
8: The cuts to FBI counterintelligence squads are so significant that in some of the Bureau's field offices, they only have 50-60% of positions filled. And in some field offices, the number of counterintelligence squads has been reduced by half. That's according to five people familiar with the matter who spoke on condition of anonymity out of fear of retribution. One source called the cuts terrifying in light of the growing threats. The staff reductions are a ripple effect of Director Kash Patel's focus on violent crime and immigration enforcement. Agents and analysts are being pulled off of hunting foreign spies and instead put on violent crime or immigration work. In response to questions, the FBI says it maintains a robust counterintelligence effort.
6: You're listening to NPR News.
1: From the GBH newsroom, I'm Arun Roth. Lawrence City Councilors will take a no-confidence vote on Mayor Brian DePeña tonight as he fights nearly 30 criminal charges. DePeña is facing 26 state and federal charges that include fraud, money laundering, wiretapping, and witness intimidation. In a letter issued last week, DePeña says he has no plans to resign as mayor. City Council President Giovanni Rodriguez says they can't force the mayor to step down, but he hopes a vote of no confidence could make him reconsider.
9: It's a suggestion that a vote of no confidence or any other department ask him to that need, he's not going to be able at this point.
1: DePeña's office did not respond to requests for comment. This November, Question 3 will give voters the chance to decide whether Massachusetts should put all political parties on the same primary ballot. Danielle Allen chairs the Coalition for Healthy Democracy, which backs the measure. She tells GBH's Boston Public Radio that changing the primary system would let voters have a real choice in the general election amid little competition.
10: So in the election, the two most broadly appealing candidates will be there, and voters will have a real choice. Officials will have to listen to us, and then we'll get a responsive legislature.
1: State Senator Lydia Edwards is against the measure and says she doubts the motives of the backers. She points to the millions the campaign has raised.
10: The issue is this a true reform, or, as I would argue, it's a Trojan horse funded by private equity?
1: GBH News is hosting debates on each of Massachusetts' 9 statewide ballot questions. Tune into Boston Public Radio to hear more or watch them on the GBH News YouTube channel. Little news about ourselves today. GBH is celebrating its 75th anniversary of broadcasting live content. It began in 1951 with a live radio broadcast of the Boston Symphony Orchestra. CEO Susan Goldberg told Boston Public Radio that GBH has a rich legacy of local and national programming.
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1: GBH no longer receives federal funds after Congress voted last year to eliminate funding for the Corporation for Public Broadcasting. Goldberg says the station is receiving robust support from member listeners and viewers. Lows in the 40s overnight, mainly sunny tomorrow with highs in the 60s. Right now it is 61 degrees in Boston.
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13: This is All Things Considered from NPR News. I'm Elsa Chang in Culver City, California.
14: And I'm Sasha Pfeiffer in Washington. The price of diesel is near a record high, so President Trump has released an executive order aimed at lowering that cost by making one kind of fuel more accessible. It's often called red-dyed diesel. And NPR's energy reporter Willa Rubin is on the line to explain to us what that is. Hi, Willa.
15: Hello. How are you?
14: I'm good. So what is red-dyed diesel?
15: This is a great question. I put this to Will O'Neill, principal analyst at S&P Global Energy. He is a follower of all things diesel.
16: Red dye diesel is diesel with red dye in it. That's it.
15: And the reason this diesel is dyed red is because it's taxed differently, because it's used differently.
14: And how is it used differently?
15: Well, it's used for agricultural equipment and other things that go off-road. It's not for vehicles that go on the highway. And it's usually exempt from federal taxes. On the other hand, regular diesel has a federal tax of about 24 cents a gallon. Now, normally, you can get in trouble with the IRS for driving with dyed diesel on highways. The red makes it easier to catch someone who filled up their tank with the wrong stuff. Here's Will O'Neill again.
16: Because it's effectively a form of tax evasion.
15: Now, the latest executive order says dyed diesel will be allowed on highways through the end of the year. No IRS fines.
14: So I assume if it is exempt from federal taxes, that is the way it's supposed to save people money. It's cheaper.
15: Cheaper, yes. It could help farmers, truckers, other workers who use diesel to do their jobs. The executive order said this move would put money directly into their pockets, quote, to support their vital service to our nation.
14: And explain more what that would look like, how farmers and truckers would be using this in a different
15: way. So imagine that I am a farmer and I normally use red dyed diesel in my tractor on my field. Well, now I can also use it to fill up my van, get on the highway, and take my vegetables to market. Now, states also tax fuel, and a handful have recently also said that drivers can use red dyed diesel on their highways. So best case scenario, without those state taxes and federal penalties, you get a total savings of about 60 cents a gallon. But for context,

0: When was the last time that you went to a pumping station and you saw that one of the stations gave you the possibility to feed red diesel into your truck?
1: Yeah, you can't buy this at most gas stations. You have to go to a special wholesaler, like where farmers go, or maybe certain gas stations in rural areas. Now, we reached out to the White House to ask how they'd respond to some of these critiques, but we haven't heard back.
2: Besides this attempt at bringing fuel prices down, diesel prices, is there anything else the Trump administration could do to lower the price of diesel?
1: I mean, analysts tell me there's no silver bullet here. You may have heard the phrase diesel export ban floating around. The idea here was that surely if the US stops sending the diesel that we refine here to other countries, then we would have more and then our prices for diesel would go down. But bottom line, refiners push back on this. It would be bad business for them. President Trump said late Friday he was not seriously considering the ban. Experts told me, you know, the only real fix here is addressing the big picture problems, the wars in Ukraine and Iran. And until there is more oil flowing freely around the world again, it's hard to see the price of diesel getting much lower.
2: That's NPR's Willa Rubin. Thank you.
1: Thank you.
3: Meanwhile, today, the Walt Disney Company accused the Trump administration of violating its free speech rights. That was in a federal court hearing today. And at stake are the broadcast licenses that Disney holds for the local ABC stations that it owns across the country. Now, Disney sued after the Federal Communications Commission launched an early review of all of those licenses at once. NPR's David Folkenflik was at the hearing and joins us now with more. Hi, David.
4: Hey, Elsa.
3: Okay, so explain, what is at the heart of Disney's argument here?
4: So Disney's legal team argued today that the company and its network are being punished for content that President Trump doesn't like. President Trump goes and attacks ABC, and then the Federal Communications Commission chairman, Brendan Carr, goes after them, too. In this case, he's actually taken the act, or at least the media bureau of the FCC has, to review all of these licenses early, that is, in some cases, years ahead of time, and all at once. It's an essentially unprecedented act. And Disney's saying, look, if we lose those licenses, yes, that'll hurt us in the bottom line. That'll really be a blow. But just the very fact of the review itself is harming. So ABC is saying it's already altering some editorial decisions because of fear of retribution. Now, I want to give you one example. Back in July, President Trump gave an address from the White House, and he was steamed that ABC and NBC had made clear they weren't going to be carrying it. In that speech, he was repeating these disproven claims about fraud in the 2020 presidential election, and he accused ABC of fraud, too, for failing to carry that speech. Here's what he had to say back then.
5: Fraud like this should mean a revocation of their licenses. They use our public multi-billion dollar in value airways for absolutely no money. They pay nothing.
4: Now, here's the thing. ABC did carry the speech live, but on its streaming service, ABC News Live, which is where we got that clip from, its chief attorney said, look, this wasn't because the network thought it was newsworthy. This is what the network thought it had to do in fear of retribution, knowing that this process is hanging out there about what's going to happen to its licenses. She compared it to a guillotine hanging over somebody's neck, wow, not knowing if it's going to come down.
3: Well, as this was going down, how did the government respond?
4: Well, here's the dog that didn't bark in the night, right? So the lead assistant U.S. attorney arguing the case from the Justice Department on behalf of the Federal Communications Commission didn't really address Disney's claims of the First Amendment. He primarily said this had to be decided on whether the court could look at it. He said this really needs to go through a longer bureaucratic process. The court doesn't have what's called jurisdiction here. Elsa, you're a former lawyer. You know, it's
3: know
4: like, can
3: word.
4: She review it, right?
3: Right.
4: The judge. And he also said that this was being instigated, this early, seemingly unprecedented review, because the agency was frustrated that Disney was providing insufficient response to its already ongoing investigation of Disney's DEI policies, that is diversity, equity, and inclusion, and that it was a tool in their toolbox to be able to get more information about that.
3: Well, did the judge today give any indication of where this is headed, you think?
4: Well, so go back to that question of the tool in the toolbox argument. She seemed very frustrated on the inability of the Justice Department legal team arguing the case in court today to answer a key question, which is, of all the things that you have available to you, why was this necessary? This is a potentially very draconian act to strip these licenses. Why did you need to do that? Ultimately, the government has been given more time to say what the other choices were, but they conceded even in court as they look for answers, say, look, we probably could have issued subpoenas or done fines or other things. So she seems skeptical of that. Disney is asking for the judge either to temporarily prevent the agency from moving forward or a preliminary injunction, which we basically say, we don't even have to go to a trial. We know this was unconstitutional.
3: Yeah.
4: The two questions on my mind are this. Will the judge accept Disney's arguments about jurisdiction that because this is a constitutional First Amendment argument, yeah, you bet, the district court can weigh in? And secondly, even if she does, what actions are she willing to take?
3: We

0: We shall wait and see. That is NPR's David Folkenflik. Thank you, David.
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3: This is GBH 89.7. I'm Arun Roth. It's time now for The Extra Point, our weekly check-in on all the latest in New England sports. After a dramatic and expectation-defying campaign, the Red Sox season ended with a thud last week in a playoff sweep to the Yankees. Yesterday, the team's brass addressed the press at the end of the season press availability at Fenway Park. GBH's Esteban Bustillos was there and joins us now to go through his takeaways. Hey, Esteban.
4: Hey, Arun.
3: Hey. So last week's thumping, I mean, I think it wasn't so much that they lost. People are pretty forgiving here, but how they lost, which was not pretty.
4: No.
3: How did the team leadership process it for us?
4: Yeah, so team president Sam Kennedy, chief baseball officer Craig Breslow, and manager Chad Tracy talked to the press for almost an hour yesterday. And the first word I would use to describe their feelings is disappointment. Here's a little bit of what Kennedy had to say.
5: As painful as the first half of the season was, and as sort of magical and historic as the second half of the summer became, the way it ended Wednesday night in New York was painful and deeply disappointing to all of us.
4: Now, as we already know, the Sox were outscored 18-2 by the Yankees over the course of two playoff games in the Bronx last week, something that I think our producer Jackie is probably very happy about, native New Yorker. Now, it was about as anticlimactic of an ending as you can imagine for a team that had a 10-17 start, fired Alex Cora, brought in Tracy, were 14 games under 500, then went on an incredible run, matched the franchise record for consecutive wins with 15 straight victories, and then made the playoffs. For all that to end the way it did was tough for Breslow.
6: We didn't capitalize on our summer success, I think is this feeling that's echoing in my head. And ultimately, we fell short of the goals that we set out to accomplish.
4: And while Breslow said he didn't want that to overshadow the accomplishments that some of the players had, it still feels like this season was a dream that everyone woke up from right as October hit.
3: So they faced it head on. Where does the team go from here?
4: Yeah, one of the things Breslow seemed confident in was that the team's pitching and defense were in good places, but he described the offense as inconsistent.
6: We got on base at a decent clip, but we didn't really slug. We didn't hit a ton of home runs. You know, and I'm not sure that we took advantage of the unique venue that we play in. So, you know, I think naturally we're going to spend some time thinking about how we improve our offense and particularly how we, how we build a roster that can thrive at Fenway Park.
4: Now, when that roster takes the field next is anyone's guess with the strong potential of a lockout looming.
3: Walk us through that. What do we know so far about that possibility?
4: Yeah, so the current labor deal between MLB and the owners and players is set to expire in December. Currently, both sides are on opposite ends of debates around issues like the institution of a salary cap, which the league and owners want and the players really, really don't. So there's a lot to work out. Just a note, last time the owners proposed the cap, players went on a 7.5-month strike that wiped out the World Series in 94. So it's anyone's guess what happens next, but don't be surprised if a lockout makes the schedule get real fun. Monkey. All that being said, this Red Sox team still clearly has something to build off of, but even after making it to the playoffs when no one expected them to, Tracy wasn't satisfied with how this team finished the year.
7: Are we proud that we got there based on where we were? 100%. Was that the goal? No, the goal was to win the World Series. That's the goal of every single team going into every year, and only one of them is going to accomplish it, and if you don't, you dust yourself off and start working on doing it again next year.
4: Now we just have to wait and see when next year is.
3: That's GBH's Esteban Bustillos. Esteban, thank you.
4: Thanks, Arun.
3: This is GBH's All Things Considered.
8: The cranberry bogs that helped define southeastern Massachusetts are changing. At Century Bog, excavators are tearing out old farm infrastructure to restore a natural wetland buried for generations.
9: So what this project's about is making it wetter again.
8: Supporters say projects like this can help wildlife, reduce flooding, and improve water quality as climate change brings heavier storms. I'm Hannah Schnatry. You can find the rest of that story online at gbhnews.org.
3: This is GBH 89.7. I'm Arun Roth. Good to have you with us. Quiet night in local sports. Now here's GBH's Dave Epstein with the weather.
10: We're going to keep clear skies all night tonight. That will allow temperatures to fall back to the 30s inland, 40s at the shoreline. There's a frost advisory away from the water. As we head for tomorrow, frost dissipates, sunshine thereafter, temperatures in the 60s. We're near 50 to 55 Wednesday night. Thursday, mostly sunny skies, maybe a sprinkle late in the day. Temperatures near 70. Friday, mid-60s with sunshine. For GBH News, I'm Dave Epstein.
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0: This is All Things Considered from NPR News. I'm Ailsa Chang.
1: And I'm Sasha Pfeiffer. When the U.S. withdrew from Afghanistan in 2021, Western capitals hoped isolation would force the Taliban to moderate. But 5 years after that American withdrawal, the Taliban remains firmly in power. And they aren't backing down on their hardline policies on issues like girls' education. So at what point does diplomatic isolation become diplomatic denial? And is it time for the world to recognize the Taliban? NPR's Dee Parvaz was recently in Afghanistan, and she is with me now in the studio. Hi, Dee.
2: Hey, Sasha.
1: So the Taliban reinstated the Islamic Emirate and is in full control of the country. What is the current relationship between the Taliban and the United States?
2: Well, the U.S. set conditions 5 years ago tied to things like security and women's rights before resuming some diplomatic relations, but so far, no dice. In August, Aisha Wahab, an Afghan-American congresswoman in California, said that the U.S. should pursue diplomacy with Afghanistan, even with the Taliban in charge. And she laid this out as a path to influencing the Taliban to change some of their restrictive policies. The State Department didn't respond to my questions on U.S.-Taliban relations, but I spoke to Ronald Newman, U.S. ambassador to Afghanistan during the George W. Bush administration. And he says, despite the counterargument, the U.S. needs to talk to the Taliban about things like counterterrorism.
3: So in the end, you do a diplomatic tap dance. You say, I'm not recognizing you, but I talk to you.
1: Are there any countries that formally recognize the Taliban?
2: Just Russia. But there are over a dozen diplomatic missions open in Afghanistan, including China, India, and Saudi Arabia. Also, some European countries deporting Afghans have had to enter into some dialogue with the Taliban.
1: And within Afghanistan, how is that viewed?
2: Well, the Taliban publicizes every bit of progress. Meetings with foreign dignitaries are detailed annually in what they call their activities and achievements booklets, and those are available to the media. But how it's going depends on who you ask. Hidayatullah Zahib is an author, researcher, and he focuses on geopolitical and sociological issues. And he says the main obstacle for the Taliban in terms of diplomacy is their entire ideology. But he adds, it's unlikely that they will abandon that ideology. Some, like Abdullah Bahir, believe that the Taliban could progress in their diplomatic efforts despite the challenges within the country. Bahir lectures on civil society and democracy at the American University in Afghanistan, and he says the issue, in part, is that the Taliban can't get traction with the Trump administration.
4: Yet, I think diplomatically, the Taliban have been doing well. Their main Achilles heel and their main point of failure has been their internal policies, especially their social policies.
2: And those policies are slow to change, he says, due to the Taliban's centralized power structure. But he says he's confident that change will come. Now, NPR reached out to the Afghan Ministry of Foreign Affairs, but we didn't hear back.
1: There are 40 million people in Afghanistan. How do the Taliban's relations with the outside world affect all those people?
2: Profoundly, Sasha. UN figures put 90% of Afghans at near or below the poverty line. International aid was a lifeline for their economy. So the bottom has dropped out for millions of Afghans, and they're experiencing shortages in food, medicine, housing, even electricity. Hidayatullah Zahib told me that it's not just a matter of resuming aid. Progress made in the 20 years that the U.S. was present in Afghanistan is unsustainable, he said, because it was rushed, and the infrastructure wasn't built to make it last. And without that and a steady cash flow, he says that in the short run, he doesn't see the Taliban being able to meet people's needs.
1: That is NPR's Dee Parvaz. Thank you for that.
2: Thanks.
0: Huntington Beach here in Southern California is often full of people sunbathing, surfing, playing in the waves. But recently, the beach saw some unusual visitors. Sea turtles, specifically Olive Ridley sea turtles. Fans of Disney's Finding Nemo might be able to guess why.
5: Leave them on the beach to hatch, and then coo-coo-ca-choo, they find their way back to the big old blue.
0: This is the first natural sea turtle nesting on the west coast of the U.S., at least that we know about, because Olive Ridley turtles are normally found in tropical regions, places like Mexico, Nicaragua, Costa Rica. And we wanted to know what led these turtles to California shores. So marine ecologist Jeff Siminoff joins us now. He leads the Marine Turtle Ecology and Assessment Program at NOAA's Southwest Fisheries Science Center. Welcome.
6: Thanks so much, Ailsa.
0: So what was it like to get the call at first that there were not one but two natural sea turtle nests in California?
6: Well, I have to say, like, I've been studying sea turtles in California for about 25 years. And when I got that call on the 16th of September, I about fell out of my chair, to be honest.
0: That's so cool. So what did you decide to do with these particular nests?
6: The original plan was to keep these nests in their original spot where they were deposited. But in the last couple of weeks, there was that Hurricane Polo that came in. And our counterparts at the U.S. Fish and Wildlife Service made a decision to move those eggs to save them because it was in a spot where surely they would have been inundated or flooded. And they're transported to a spot where they're now being incubated offsite.
0: Right, at the Aquarium of the Pacific in Long Beach.
6: That's
0: right?
6: Correct, exactly.
0: What does caring for these eggs look like? Because in the wild, these eggs are buried and they're mostly left to their own devices. Am I correct?
6: That's correct. There's no parental care with sea turtles.
0: Dang.
6: Once a mom comes up to the beach and lays her eggs, she leaves. She doesn't come back to feed them or care for them at all. And much
0: you're on
6: like
0: your own, kid.
6: Yeah, exactly. You're on your own. Much like in a natural conditions at the Aquarium of the Pacific, those eggs are now in what we call incubation boxes. And just being left alone in a climate-controlled setting until they develop and hatch.
0: So what do you think led to these particular olive ridley turtles to venture up the coast of California?
6: Well, as you rightly say, also, they are a tropical species. They typically don't nest in California. We're sort of a temperate climate up here. Mm-hmm. But we're also experiencing sustained warm water temperatures for some time now. And what that has probably done is created sort of a warm water bridge.
0: Whoa.
6: That sort of creates this opening for turtles that might be in the high seas or in tropical areas to come into these temperate habitats to nest.
0: So they're not like lost.
6: In fact, they may be lost. We're not quite sure.
0: Huh.
6: Typically, sea turtles go back to nest from the very same beaches from which they hatched some 18 to 20 years prior. And so in this case, probably these females had not nested in California before. But it's a species that is incredibly flexible. And with these warm water conditions, it's very possible that they just took advantage of these warm conditions and came to the coast of California to deposit their eggs.
0: Do you think because these particular turtles, their eggs were laid in Huntington Beach, does that mean that if any of these babies that end up hatching survive into adulthood, could they come back to nest at Huntington Beach in the future? What do you think?
6: Everything we know about sea turtles would say yes. They have what's called natal imprinting, which means that once they become adults, they're going to go back to the same beach where they hatched from. And in this case, their home is Southern California.
0: I love that. A new tradition perhaps has started then.
6: We'll see.
0: We'll see. Jeff Seminoff, he's a marine ecologist and leader of the Marine Turtle Ecology and Assessment Program at NOAA's Southwest Fisheries Science Center. Thank you so much for joining us today.
6: Elsa, it's been a great pleasure. Thanks so much.

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6: The names of sitting presidents are rarely attached to public assets, though of course it happened with George Washington.
7: They did name the federal city Washington to honor him while he was still in office.
6: 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This is GBH's All Things Considered. With Elsa Chang and Sasha Pfeiffer, I'm Arun Roth. It's Tuesday, October 6th. Coming up, the 2026 Nobel Prize in Physics has gone to a neutrino detector in Antarctica. And a Boston Globe investigation looks at how nursing home owners with poor records continue to buy facilities in Massachusetts, including one man who now owns a dozen.
8: There is a lot of outrage, frankly, that state regulators haven't done more to stop this gentleman and others.
6: First, this news.
9: Live from NPR News in Washington, I'm Ryland Barton. Cornell University has named a former leader of the Justice Department to head an investigation into how the school handles reports of sexual assault. NPR's Jacqueline Diaz reports that includes the school's response to a woman who alleges she was gang raped at Cornell 2 years ago.
10: Former acting U.S. Attorney General Sally Yates will lead the internal review into how Cornell responded when the now former student reported being drugged and repeatedly raped at a fraternity on campus. Yates was picked by a newly formed special committee of the Cornell University Board of Trustees. She will also examine the school's policies on how it prevents and responds to sexual harassment, assault, and other misconduct on campus. This all comes after a former student filed a lawsuit against the school last month. The student, who goes by Jane Doe, alleges failings in how Cornell administrators handled her case. Yates's probe is separate from a reopening of the criminal case, which is being led by New York AG Letitia James. Jacqueline Diaz, NPR News.
9: A source tells NPR that the reason the U.S. military withdrew its bombers from a base in the U.K. was because of a threat of an Iranian drone attack. NPR's Quill Lawrence reports the U.S. removed all 12 of its B-1 bombers.
11: A U.S. government official not authorized to speak publicly confirmed to NPR that fears of a drone attack on behalf of Iran caused the U.S. to withdraw all the American bombers from Fairford Air Base in England. The base has been used for bombing sorties in the U.S. and Israeli war with Iran. Late last month, British authorities arrested 5 men traveling in white vans near the airbase in the pre-dawn hours. The men were later released after no explosives were found. British officials say the men remain under investigation, and 2 more arrests have been made in the past week, including a British-Iranian dual national. Quil Lawrence, NPR News.
9: A new poll out today shows Democrats have a nearly 2-to-1 edge over Republicans when it comes to voter trust on health care costs. NPR's Selena Simmons-Duffin reports.
12: The cost of health care is weighing heavily on voters' minds, with the midterm elections just 1 month away. That's according to the new poll from KFF, a nonpartisan health research organization. KFF's Ashley Kurzinger says they polled 1,300 people in mid-September.
13: What we are seeing is that the Democratic Party has the advantage overall among all voters on which party voters trust to handle health care, but they also have the advantage among independent voters. And that's a really important voting block for midterm elections.
12: Kurzinger says Democrats had a 10-point advantage on health costs in April. Now that gap has doubled. 22% of voters trust Republicans on the issue, compared to 42% who trust Democrats. Selena Simmons-Duffin, NPR News, Washington.
9: The U.S. stock market hit an all-time high today. The S&P 500 climbed more than 0.5%, topping its record set in August. This is NPR.
6: From the GBH newsroom, I'm Arun Roth. The Lawrence City Council will hold a no-confidence vote for Mayor Brian DePeña tonight as he faces 26 state and federal criminal charges. The vote comes almost 2 months after DePeña was arraigned in federal court on fraud and money laundering charges. He's also expected to be arraigned next week on wiretapping and witness intimidation charges in Salem Superior Court. Lawrence City Council President Giovanni Rodriguez says he plans to vote no confidence in the mayor.
14: I truly believe that if this vote of no confidence goes through, the mayor should reconsider the fact that he's going to be working with a council that is potentially not confident on his job.
6: Last week, DePeña issued a letter saying he won't be resigning as mayor and plans to serve the rest of his term. Less than a month after significant staffing cuts, the Museum of African American History, with locations in Boston and Nantucket, has been awarded a $2.5 million grant. It comes from the philanthropic foundation, the Lilly Endowment. Dr. Noelle Trent leads the museum. She says the award represents a statement of faith in the organization's work. But she says the museum is still facing financial pressures, especially as the Trump administration looks unfavorably on institutions that seek to preserve Black history.
15: There is opposition to the stories that we share. There's opposition to the history that we interpret. It is never a foregone conclusion that this history will exist for a next generation, and it needs to be actively preserved.
6: Trent says the grant money must be used on research and education on the history of Black Christianity. Clear and cool tonight with lows in the 40s, expecting a mainly sunny day tomorrow with highs in the 60s. Sunshine and some passing clouds, warmer on Thursday, highs in the 70s. Friday forecast says a sunny day with highs in the 60s. Right now it is 61 degrees in Boston.
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0: 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I'm Sasha Pfeiffer in Washington.
1: And I'm Elsa Chang in Culver City, California. Several hundred thousand high school students in France went from blocking entrances to their schools across the country to marching together today as they demand better learning conditions. Protests are in their second week now. The students are demonstrating against decrepit facilities and a lack of teachers. But some protests turned violent last week, and the movement shows no signs of abating. NPR's Eleanor Beardsley reports.
2: Paris's Place de la République was packed under a bright October sun as tens of thousands of people prepared to march together. They were mostly teenage students, but also teachers, parents, and labor union members. The students were ebullient. They sang the Marseillaise and chanted against fascism and about being young and revolutionary. 17-year-old Thaïs El-Iweli-Henault is with a group of three high schools and teachers.
3: We are protesting for, like, better conditions of work. We are too much students in one classroom. We cannot study in these conditions. We want to be here because it's been 10 years, well, more than 10 years, and the government does not listen to us.
2: She says her Paris school is not so bad, but this movement is also about solidarity with students in poor neighborhoods and rural areas whose facilities are much worse.
4: Et de très grandes inégalités.
2: There are big inequalities in French schools, says mother of a student and teacher, Carole Servan. It's important to defend the idea of equal chances in school, she says. Some protests turned violent last week. Scenes of hooded youths being chased by police amidst clouds of tear gas and burning vehicles, trash cans, and schools filled the nightly news. Talk shows have been full of politicians arguing over whether the so-called casseurs, hoodlum youths, or violent police are more to blame for the disorder. A 15-year-old lost his hand Monday when a police grenade blew up. 72-year-old Christine Struck said she had to be out here today.
5: Because, unfortunately, our police and our government are extremely violent. They have no way to contain the demands of the youth, the young people, and they answer with violence.
2: The far right says the police are only trying to keep order around schools in unruly areas. The prime minister has accused the far-left France Unbowed party of encouraging the protesters. The far-left party does see the students' cause as a boost to its campaign 6 months ahead of France's presidential election. Far-left leader Jean-Luc Mélenchon condemned police actions and called on union members to march with the students to keep them safe from police.
6: Notre pays. Voit se déployer le plus puissant.
2: Our country is seeing the most powerful youth student movement since May 1968, he said. So I call on you to go out and join the protesters. In May 1968, workers joined students in a massive movement that brought down the government of President Charles de Gaulle. Today, these students seem to feel their power. The French government is under huge economic pressure and facing massive debt with little wiggle room. It had actually planned to cut teaching posts in the 2027 budget. In response to the protests, the government has created an online platform for students to post their complaints, and the prime minister called for schools to close Friday so that each establishment can, quote, give some time to internal democracy and reflection. Eleanor Beardsley, NPR News, Paris.
0: President Trump recently underscored his desire to have his name appear on the facade of the Kennedy Center by issuing a threat.
7: Because frankly, if we don't do that, it's going to close. It'll end up being ripped down. It's in very, very bad shape.
0: Trump or his supporters have called for the president's name to adorn everything from naval battleships to airports. It's pretty rare for sitting presidents to stamp their identities on infrastructure and currency and other public assets. Although, as NPR's Chloe Veltman reports, history shows there are a few exceptions.
8: Discussions about whether U.S. presidents' names and faces should appear on public assets or not go all the way back to the first presidential administration.
9: They were trying to figure out what was the right balance between sort of the prestige required to give this new office respect but also recognizing that they were not trying to recreate a monarchy.
8: Lindsay Chavinsky is the executive director of the George Washington Presidential Library. She says the issue first came up at the federal level during Washington's presidency in 1792. Congress was figuring out what to put on the inaugural American coins, given the habit in Great Britain and other nations of plastering the reigning monarch all over theirs.
9: The House of Representatives said that the president should not be on currency because of this monarchical tie.
8: Chavinsky says Washington shared their concerns and mostly shied away from ostentatious self-celebration.
9: He didn't want a lot of fuss.
8: But sometimes, she says, Washington didn't seem to mind it.
9: They did name the federal city Washington to honor him while he was still in office.
8: Most administrations have generally kept the names and faces of sitting presidents off public assets since then, viewing it as unseemly. Chavinsky says on the few occasions when a president's name has appeared, it tends not to be the man in office pushing for it himself.
9: Usually it is political supporters.
8: And the naming process can be fraught.
9: The Hoover Dam is a great example.
10: One of America's seven modern civil engineering wonders.
8: It had been known in the early stages of its development as the Boulder Dam. Herbert Hoover biographer Ken White says Hoover's Secretary of the Interior, Ray Lyman Wilbur, suggested rechristening the project in 1930 as the Hoover Dam because of the lead role Hoover had played in its planning.
11: It was generally agreed that it was deserved.
8: Apparently, the president thought so too.
11: Hoover, I think, was pleased about it. He did not talk a lot about it at the time. He didn't want to be seen to be doing self-aggrandizing things.
8: But the Franklin D. Roosevelt administration was having none of it. After Roosevelt took office in 1933, his Secretary of the Interior, Harold Ickes, called for the dam to revert to its original moniker. David Woolner is a senior fellow at the Roosevelt Institute.
12: Ickes based this argument on the fact that the original legislation that authorized Congress to fund the project was called the Boulder Canyon Project Act. And he did not like the politics of Herbert Hoover.
8: Woolner says Roosevelt did not object to the change, keeping his political rival's name out of his 1935 dedication speech for the dam.
13: Those of you who are not here today but can hear my voice, I tell you, come to Boulder Dam and see it with your own eyes.
8: The naming coup was short-lived. In 1947, Congress voted unanimously to change the name back to Hoover after the former president gained praise for his humanitarian work during and after the Second World War. As for Roosevelt,
12: I don't think he was particularly anxious to have things named after him.
8: However, Woolner says that didn't stop Roosevelt from lending his name to one major project during his presidency.
12: The only really significant institution named for Roosevelt is the FDR Presidential Library, which, of course, he initiated.
8: In keeping with this tradition, President Trump told reporters at a press briefing earlier this year he is planning to build himself a presidential library in Miami. Except it probably won't be a library, and presidential libraries are, technically speaking, public-private assets.
14: But it's most likely going to be a hotel with a beautiful building underneath and a 747 Air Force One in the lobby.
8: One thing that seems certain, judging by a video rendering on the president's social media channel promoting the project, Trump's name will be prominently displayed on its facade. Chloe Veltman, NPR News.
1: The Nobel Prize in Physics was awarded today to a man with a dream. Francis Haldane at the University of Wisconsin-Madison wanted to build an observatory under Antarctica. And as he told the Nobel Committee, in the beginning, there were a lot of skeptics.
15: This project, everybody thought, is a cute idea that won't work.
1: But it did work. NPR's Jeff Brumfield has more.
16: The observatory is at the South Pole.
17: It's very flat and very white and desolate.
16: Nayoko Kurahashi-Nielsen has been there. She's a physicist at Drexel University, and she's one of hundreds who's worked on Haldane's project. Now, normal observatories need to see the sky, but this one is buried over a mile under the ice. Strings of what look like big light bulbs are frozen in the dark.
17: We have over 5,000 of these sensors. Kilometer by kilometer by kilometer. And that's our detector. That's really it.
16: This cubic kilometer of ice is called Ice Cube, of course. Ice Cube is looking for ghostly particles from deep space called neutrinos. Neutrinos are tiny. They rarely interact with anything. Most pass straight through the ice. But every now and then, one creates a little flash of light. That flash of light is picked up by those light bulb-like detectors. Sounds easy enough, but there's a big problem.
17: A billion, what's after a billion? A trillion, right? So for every one space neutrino we catch, there's about a trillion particles made in the Earth's atmosphere. That's essentially background to us.
16: It's like trying to pick out a single note from this chaotic musical arrangement, which, by the way, is a sonification of real data from the detector. Nielsen has dedicated her career to trying to find these single space neutrinos to get a picture of where they came from. After years of work...
17: You know those old school TVs from the 80s when it's just static and goes bzzz and you think you can make something up, but not really? We're kind of there.
16: But the picture is starting to get a little less fuzzy. Aaron O'Sullivan is Ice Cube's spokesperson and a professor at Uppsala University in Sweden. One by one, she says, Ice Cube is beginning to find the source of these neutrinos.
18: The very first one was in 2017. We saw a neutrino that was from the direction of a blazar. So this is a supermassive black hole.
16: Others came from somewhere in our own galaxy. All this is thanks to Francis Holson. He dreamed big and brought others in on that dream. 450 researchers in 14 countries are celebrating with him.
18: I think I speak on behalf of the whole collaboration. We say congratulations, Francis, on this great achievement.
16: There's much more to be done, but for the scientists who work on IceCube, today was a good day. Jeff Brumfiel, NPR News.

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1: This is GBH 89.7. I'm Arun Roth. Coming up on All Things Considered, a conversation with Kay Lazar, one of the Boston Globe spotlight reporters behind the recent investigation into the ownership, spending, and regulation of Massachusetts nursing homes. That's just ahead. Quiet night in local sports. Now here is GBH's Dave Epstein with the weather.
2: Dry weather is going to continue for the next several days with clear skies tonight. The first frost of the season away from the shoreline in the colder spots. This should not be a killing freeze, however. Temperatures right around 32 in the very coldest spots. Most areas 35 to 39. As we head for Wednesday, temperatures will go from those chilly levels into the 60s in the afternoon with lots of sunshine. Partly cloudy, 50 on Wednesday night. Thursday, mostly sunny skies, maybe a little sprinkle, temperature near 70. Friday, sunshine, mid-60s. For GBH News, I'm Dave Epstein.
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1: This is GBH's All Things Considered. I'm Arun Roth. In the years following the COVID-19 pandemic, a number of Massachusetts nursing homes faced financial pressure and were sold to companies outside the state. The Boston Globe's Spotlight team found that some of those facilities had been highly rated before they were sold, but their ratings dropped significantly after the change in ownership. The investigation found complaints ranging from dangerous falls, medication mix-ups, to some residents sitting in soiled diapers for long stretches of time. The Globe also examined how the new owners were spending the money coming into these nursing homes and whether profits came at the expense of patient care. Joining us now is Kay Lazar, one of the journalists behind the investigation. Kay, welcome.
6: Thanks for having me.
1: Before we talk in detail about these particular companies and this one company in particular, set the stage for us more about what was happening with private companies buying Massachusetts nursing homes.
6: Sure. So what we saw is that the buying and selling of nursing homes, the pace of it really picked up in the first few years after COVID. So 2022-2023, just a lot of nursing homes changing hands. And when we compare that to the following years, 24-25 into 26, the pace of nursing homes being bought and sold had doubled, and nearly doubled in Massachusetts. And I think this is something that studies have also shown has gone on around the country, because the pandemic was really hard on nursing homes. As you can imagine, a lot of residents died. A lot of nursing home owners just really got beat down by the bad coverage, by the expense, and wanted to get out of the business. So that's really setting the stage for what we saw when we dug in a little further.
1: Yeah, having reported all through the pandemic and seeing what was going on with nursing homes, it kind of makes sense that that would happen. Now, with this company in particular that you spend some time with in this piece, Eli Merlis, this is a New Jersey company. Tell us about them and the nursing homes that they bought in Massachusetts.
6: Sure. So Mr. Merlis is relatively young. He's only about 38 years old now. He came out of New Jersey. He bought his first nursing homes that we can see in Connecticut, and they did not do well. So by the time that he got to Massachusetts in 2020, he already had left quite a bit of a track record. I think 7 nursing homes, at least in Connecticut, some of them really doing poorly. And he got here to Massachusetts and started buying up nursing homes rather quickly in 2022, 23, 24, to the point he's now at 12 nursing homes. And some of these nursing homes were really a five star, meaning the highest rated that federal regulators could give them. And within a couple of years were one star, or even a three star was down to a one star. So they really, the quality of care went down rather quickly in a number of his nursing homes.
1: And before we talk about the details about how these care facilities went down from five stars to, in some case, one star, tell us about how the finances changed, because this is something that you go through in the article. You know, how much was actually spent on care at these facilities?
6: So that was very striking when we looked and when the team looked at Regal Care facilities. We really dug deeper into a couple of them that really dropped, plummeted, you know, the quality of the care to look at where the finances were going. And so we looked very closely at one, Taunton, which had dropped from a five star to a one star. And what was striking is the amount spent on nursing care and the amount of nursing hours, which are really, nurses are the heart. They go to the heart of nursing homes, right? That's the care. And what we found is that the care, the number of hours, nearly were cut in half for all the nurses there within a few years. And it was striking because when you looked at the finances, he had spent, Mr. Merlis had spent about $500,000 less in nursing care than the previous owner, but there was about $500,000 going to one of his many related companies, meaning he starts companies that will then manage the facility or own the real estate or the therapy, give the therapy. And what we looked at is that he'd been giving about $500,000 to his real estate company, and that was about four times more than the previous owner was paying for rent, if you will. So what it really looked pretty clearly to us is that he was spending a lot less on nursing and nursing hours and a lot more being moved over to other companies he owned that were also affiliated with the nursing home, known as related parties.
1: So, am I understanding this right that he's paying rent to himself essentially, or to companies that he also owns?
6: Exactly. Yes, that's true. And this is not unusual in nursing homes in the industry. It's been growing and growing in recent years. And so what a nursing home owner would do is start a company called, you know, the rental company and another one called the management company, et cetera, et cetera. And you're essentially taking the money from your left pocket and putting it in your right pocket. But yes, paying to yourself.
1: And we can stay with this nursing home in Taunton. Talk about what happened with the care.
6: So the care really, the care was not good. People, residents, families telling us that residents sat for hours in soiled diapers. That often, and this we spoke with someone who has, you know, worked in maintenance there for years and years and years, including his last several under Regal Care, where they would literally run out of supplies. That their supplies would be cut short even when they ordered, and they would run out of basic housekeeping supplies. Sometimes the staff would run short of milk or bread, and they would run to the store to be able to get basic food supplies. There were medication mix-ups. There were, you know, some dangerous falls. There were just a host of real quality care problems that residents faced. And so, yes, it was not good, and for families, terrifying.
1: Reading this, you know, we think that things like this like shouldn't happen in Massachusetts. I don't know. We tend to think that things are well regulated here, but also running through the article is the worst of these things are being tracked and they're just paying fines.
6: Correct. And that's, I think, what a lot of the readers responded to, that there was quite a track record of, even leaving aside the out-of-state problems, is the in-state. It's now they've been here for 6 years, and it's quite a track record. And yet they'll be fined or penalized or even found to be in what they call immediate jeopardy, which means the regulators don't allow them to take any more patients and residents in until they correct problems. And a couple of weeks later, they're back open again. And there is a lot of outrage, frankly, that state regulators haven't done more to stop this gentleman and others who have been shown to have very, very poor care from buying more nursing homes. But our State Department of Public Health has essentially just kept letting them in and buying more nursing homes. They have found them to be, quote unquote, suitable to buy more nursing homes here.
1: That's Kay Lazar, public health and science of aging reporter with the Boston Globe. Kay, it's been great talking with you. Thank you for sharing your reporting.
6: Thank you, Arun.
1: You can read the full story at bostonglobe.com. 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

0: 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I'm Arun Roth. Coming up, British police say they have made a seventh arrest in a murky plot that may have targeted a UK airbase. That story just ahead.
1: Making sense of the ballot starts with hearing the arguments. 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
0: Still to come on All Things Considered, the Lawrence City Council will hold a no-confidence vote for Mayor Brian DePeña tonight, and some of the state's best-known politicians are fighting over whether to move Massachusetts to an all-party primary. Those stories and more coming up right after the latest national headlines from NPR.
4: Live from NPR News in Culver City, California, I'm Dwayne Brown. Secretary of State Marco Rubio is urging Russian authorities to share more information about a lab worker who died from a possible case of pneumonic plague last week, prompting an investigation by Russian officials. Rubio says the Trump administration is watching the situation and willing to help, but has yet to speak with Russia's leader Vladimir Putin about the cases.
5: Anytime you hear that there's some disease that infected someone in a lab anywhere in the world, you're going to be concerned about it, especially given recent events not so long ago, obviously in 2021, so in 2020 when we saw that happen. That said, it would be irresponsible for me here to sit and speculate because we just don't have all the information yet.
4: Scientists say the bacteria that causes plague is still present in many parts of the world, including Russia. Authorities say the 28-year-old researcher who suddenly died last week had pneumonia. The Trump administration is asking a federal appeals court to allow the government to overhaul the childhood vaccine schedule after a lower court halted the changes. NPR's Rob Stein has the story.
6: In January, Health Secretary Robert F. Kennedy Jr. issued sweeping changes to federal recommendations for how to protect children against measles, mumps, and other dangerous infections. That included cutting the number of federally recommended vaccines from 17 to 11. The American Academy of Pediatrics and other leading medical groups in March convinced a federal judge in Boston to temporarily block those changes. On Tuesday, the appeals court heard about an hour of arguments from lawyers representing both sides about why that decision should be lifted or left in place. The appeals court is expected to issue a ruling after the midterm elections.
4: That's Rob Stein. 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
0: From the GBH newsroom, I'm Arun Roth. Lawrence City councilors will take a no-confidence vote on Mayor Brian DePeña tonight as he fights nearly 30 criminal charges. DePeña is facing 26 state and federal charges that include fraud, money laundering, wiretapping, and witness intimidation. In a letter issued last week, DePeña says he has no plans to resign as mayor. City Council President Giovanni Rodriguez says they cannot force the mayor to step down, but he hopes a vote of no confidence could make him reconsider.
7: It's a suggestion that a vote of no confidence or any other department ask him to that need, he's not going to be able at this point.
0: DePeña's office did not respond to requests for comment. Some of the state's best-known politicians are fighting over question three on this November's ballot. The proposal would eliminate party primaries, putting all candidates on one primary ballot and advancing the top two vote-getters to the general election, even if they have the same party affiliation. Danielle Allen chairs the Coalition for Healthy Democracy, which supports the measure. She tells GBH's Boston Public Radio that she's backing it because voters should have stronger options in the general.
8: That's the problem. We have no choice in our general election. That means elected officials don't have to listen to voters. They can take us for granted.
0: But opponents like State Senator Lydia Edwards say they don't trust the question.
9: I just don't buy it. And I don't buy that this is simply a charitable attempt to try and reform our system. In reality, this is a private equity-backed movement that is not grassroots, that's not coming from voters, and an attempt to upend and control the outcome.
0: GBH News is hosting debates on each of Massachusetts' 9 statewide ballot questions. Tune into Boston Public Radio to hear more or watch them on the GBH News YouTube channel. GBH is celebrating its 75th anniversary of live broadcasting. This comes a year after Congress voted to eliminate federal funding for the Corporation for Public Broadcasting. 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
10: 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And that's 50,000 more members and supporters.
0: Goldberg says expanding GBH's digital offerings remains a key goal. GBH started in 1951 with a radio broadcast of the Boston Symphony Orchestra. Lows in the 40s overnight, mainly sunny tomorrow with highs in the 60s. Right now, it is 60 degrees in Boston.
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12: It's All Things Considered from NPR News. I'm Sasha Pfeiffer in Washington.
13: And I'm Elsa Chang in Culver City, California. There's an airbase in the UK that's been in the news a bit. Today, British police say they have made a 7th arrest in a murky plot that targeted this base, which is known as RAF Fairford. Initially, a tip from a local resident led to the arrest of 5 British nationals in vans outside the base. Later, 2 Iranian British nationals were arrested. And today, NPR confirmed that credible threats of Iranian-inspired attacks led the U.S. to move all of its bombers from this base on Sunday. For more, we're joined now by NPR Pentagon correspondent Tom Bowman. Hi, Tom.
14: Hey, Elsa.
13: Okay, so let's start with the removal of these U.S. bombers. What happened?
14: Well, right. So after these arrests, a U.S. official said there was additional intelligence information about a credible threat by Iran against the base, which hosted a dozen B-1 bombers, which, of course, had been taking part in airstrikes on Iran. The threat was from drones, so the aircraft have returned to bases in the U.S. And, of course, already Iran has hit U.S. bases all around the Middle East with drones and missiles damaging and destroying dozens of aircraft. You're looking at billions of dollars in damages.
13: Right. Okay, so that news is coming after we first heard about suspicious activity near the base a few weeks ago. Is that correct?
14: That's right. This came as a tip, as we said, from a local resident who saw 2 vans heading toward RAF Fairford. It all seemed really suspicious, so police arrested 5 men in these vans, all British nationals in their 20s, found no explosives but some cans of gasoline. They were released on bail, and later a couple of others were arrested. The head of British counterterrorism policing, Lawrence Taylor, said investigators are considering every possible angle, including that the men could be what he called proxies working, quote, knowingly or unknowingly on behalf of a foreign state. And I'm told this is the Iranians, this is kind of how they operate, not sending in its own personnel, but recruit locally.
13: Interesting. Okay, so what do you think this tells us about the security for these kinds of bases?
14: No, it's a serious problem. As we've already seen at U.S. bases around the Middle East, these planes are not in hardened shelters, but out in the open. You know, Elsa, I had coffee with a NATO military officer who was talking about this very topic earlier this week. And he said you could take a cheap drone, put a grenade on it, and do at least some damage to a B-1 bomber, a $317 million aircraft. And I remember also, you know, being at Kandahar Air Base in Afghanistan years ago, there were all sorts of Predator drones, F-16 warplanes. They did not have concrete shelters to protect the aircraft. That's because the Taliban, of course, did not have sophisticated drones and missiles. They just had blast walls to pr-

0: was a key in defeating a larger French army. So the drone, Elsa, is really the longbow of this century, as we see in the Ukraine war. And this project will overhaul how the Pentagon buys and deploys drones. Of course, this project will also look at defensive systems to counter enemy drones and defend U.S. military sites. But it won't happen overnight.
1: That is NPR's Tom Bowman. Thank you, Tom.
0: You're welcome.
2: This is GBH's All Things Considered. I'm Arun Roth. Our laws may come from Beacon Hill, but Massachusetts voters have the power to repeal them. Question 9 on the November ballot asks if the state should keep a wide-ranging gun law that passed in 2024. A note here, this story contains the sound of gunfire. CAI's Jeanette Barnes reports.
3: It's Pistol League night at the Falmouth Rod and Gun Club on Cape Cod. Members of the Falmouth Pistol Team and the visiting team from the Shawmee Fish and Game Club in Sandwich are trickling into the club's main room. A moose head and large fish are mounted in the stairwell where the teams make their way to the basement range.
4: So now that, as I said, is a semi-automatic, right? So now there's another round in the chamber. When I have to pull the trigger every single time.
3: Falmouth Club member Carl Simons arrived tonight carrying a handful of stickers that say no on nine. He opposes the law signed by Governor Maura Healey 2 years ago.
5: To me, it's an invasion of my civil rights. Your legal gun owners are not the problems. If we were the problems, you would know it, because there's so many guns and so much ammunition owned across not only Massachusetts, but across the United States.
3: A no vote would repeal the gun law update known as Chapter 135. A yes vote would keep the law. Among other things, the law allows police to access mental health commitment petitions filed about someone seeking a gun license. It requires nearly all guns except antiques to have serial numbers and be registered. And it expands the red flag law to remove guns from someone deemed an extreme safety risk. Question 9 asks the public to decide where the right balance lies between civil rights and public safety.
6: I think we can all agree, but particularly educators who are at the forefront of gun violence with school shootings, that we want to protect our students.
3: That's Cape Cod educator Sherry Armstrong, who supports the law.
6: And quite honestly, we'd like to protect ourselves as well and anyone else that is here in the school environment.
3: She taught elementary school for 17 years and now works at a Cape high school. The updated red flag law adds school administrators and healthcare providers to the list of people who can seek a temporary court order for someone to surrender their firearms. The Massachusetts Teachers Association is one of the biggest donors trying to keep the law in place. Carl Simons from the Gun Club objects to red flag provisions.
5: You can now take away property from a citizen without any charges or any due process because somebody said so.
3: A red flag order lasts up to 10 days without a court hearing. After a hearing, it lasts up to a year. The law also requires that nearly all firearms, including 3D printed guns, have a serial number, thereby banning what are called ghost guns. Jim Weichsel of the Shawmee Fish and Game Club says gun registration impinges on the right to free speech.
7: People don't have to register your books and things like that. And it's unclear what that registry is for. Only the law-abiding citizens are going to register firearms.
3: But the Yes on Nine committee counters that whether criminals ignore the law is irrelevant. Here's Ruth Zacharin, chair of the Yes committee.
8: That's a worldview that feels very problematic. We don't throw out regulations because some people don't follow them. Some people run red lights. That doesn't mean we should get rid of any red lights whatsoever.
3: Police officers who both use firearms and confront shooters can be deeply divided on gun control. In New Bedford, Police Chief Jason Thody supports several major parts of the law, including those on ghost guns, red flags, mental health, and a ban on devices that convert a semi-automatic weapon to automatic. The Massachusetts Chiefs of Police Association has not taken a position on Question 9, but the director says it may, pending a discussion by the board. Voters have their homework cut out for them. For some, that last ballot question may not be an easy choice.
2: That's CAI's Jeanette Barnes. This is GBH's All Things Considered. One of the most endangered species in the

0: Northeastern United States is a turtle with a yellow neck. It's called a Blanding's turtle, and for nearly two decades, conservationists have enlisted Massachusetts school kids to help protect them. GBH's Craig Lamolt reports on an encouraging sign that the kids' help is paying off.
1: Heather Nelson of Zoo New England digs her fingers through the dirt in the backyard of a home in Concord.
2: And this part is going to be a pretty slow process. We're just going to be very gently digging down.
1: She's looking for a turtle's nest, and she knows it's here because the mother turtle was wearing a radio transmitter. Nelson and her team have been protecting the nest until now with a little cage. Emily Wilder from Zoo New England watches Nelson dig and warns they don't know what they're about to find.
3: There could be just eggs, there could be dead turtles, or there could be live turtles that have hatched out, but because it's a little bit chilly already now, they're maybe like kind of hunkering down and not sure yet about emerging.
2: I'm starting to be able to see an egg.
1: Below the dirt, Nelson uncovers the top of an egg and carefully digs around it.
2: And we have a live, tiny little hatchling. Since this is her first nest, her babies are really small. This is much smaller than a normal Blanding's turtle. But look at that. It's a successful nest.
1: The turtle is tiny, smaller than an Oreo.
3: And he was still in the egg a little bit, right?
1: She keeps digging and finds four more tiny turtles and two eggs that have yet to hatch. Wilder says globally, Blanding's turtles are considered endangered.
3: And right here in Massachusetts, we don't know exactly how many there are left, but their population is declining. There's only a few kind of places around the state where you can still find them. And one of those spots is right here.
1: Right here is Great Meadows National Wildlife Refuge, just across a rail trail from this backyard. When the team from Zoo New England first started looking at the population of Blanding's turtles here 22 years ago, they found very few juveniles.
3: Too many of the nests were being dug up by predators, and of those few hatchlings that were surviving, they were getting eaten by predators.
1: So they started a program to protect those little guys. They bring hatchlings to about 40 elementary schools in Massachusetts, where kids raise them for a year before the turtles are released back into the wild.
3: And by the time they've gone through that head-starting process, we've taken a quarter-sized turtle, and we've grown it to be about the size of what, you know, I always say a quarter-pounder cheeseburger is the goal.
1: And that makes the turtles a lot tougher for predators to eat. She says since the program started, the population at Great Meadows in Concord has gone from about 55 adult turtles to around 300. And this year, three of their nests were made by turtles who were once in Massachusetts classrooms. One of them, a 16-year-old named Small Fry, made this one.
3: The mom was Head Start at the Alcott School right here in Concord, and that is where I'm going tomorrow.
1: The next day, Wilder walks into a fourth-grade classroom.
4: How are you guys doing?
5: Good.
4: Excellent. You guys are excited. You know what's happening? You know what's coming to your school today?
5: Turtles!
1: She starts off with a reality check. Of the 10 species of turtles in Massachusetts, six of them are considered rare or endangered.
4: More than half of our native turtles are in trouble and need our help. Do you guys want to help them out?
5: Yes.
4: Absolutely.
1: She tells them the story of Small Fry, who was here in their very own school 16 years ago, and whose babies Wilder met just the day before.
4: They're not ready to come to school yet, but they probably will be ready in a few weeks. Do you guys want to raise those Alcott hatchlings?
5: Yeah.
1: For now, though, she brings out another tiny turtle.
4: Okay, are you guys ready?
1: And she walks around the classroom with it as the students follow her instruction to greet it quietly. Who knows? Maybe someday this tiny turtle will have its own babies, and yet another generation will be cared for here in this same school.
5: This is so adorable.
1: Craig Lamolt, GBH News.
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0: This is GBH 89.7. I'm Arun Roth. Good to have you with us. Coming up on All Things Considered, televangelist Jim Baker has died at 86. We'll hear from Dartmouth College religion professor Randall Balmer about Baker's legacy just ahead. Quiet night in local sports. No action until the Bruins host the Utah Mammoth on Thursday night. Now here is GBH's Dave Epstein with the weather.
8: Some patchy frost around the area tonight. Temperature away from the shoreline, 32 to 38. At the shoreline, 38 to 45. As we head for tomorrow, the frost dissipates. Sunshine, mid-60s. No more frost Wednesday night, back toward 50. On Thursday, mostly sunny skies. Temperatures near 70. We're back into the upper 40s Thursday night with a little bit of cooler air. Friday, Saturday, and Sunday, mostly sunny skies. 60s for Friday and Saturday. 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
12: 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I'm Elsa Chang.
13: And I'm Sasha Pfeiffer. Jim Baker had a classic rags-to-riches rise. He went from tent revivals to the top of televangelism.
14: BTL Television Network presents Jim and Emmy!
13: Baker was the star of his homegrown television ministry, along with his wife, Tammy Faye.
15: This is a town that's not ashamed to praise the Lord, to worship God, to pray in the street. So if you want one of those memberships, be sure to call it today. For a $1,000 gift to the ministry, you can stay for 4 days.
13: And they did prosper. They had huge salaries, gold-plated bathroom fixtures, their own theme park. But all of that eventually soured. A scandal rocked their entire enterprise and brought both Bakers to literal tears. It also landed Jim Baker in prison. Jim Baker died yesterday at the age of 86, so we've called Randall Balmer to talk about Baker's legacy. Balmer's a professor of religion at Dartmouth College, and he's written several books about American evangelicalism. Thanks for coming on the program.
16: My pleasure.
13: Jim and Tammy Faye met when they were in Bible college. They got married, I think, after a third date. They dropped out of college and became itinerant evangelists. Explain how they went from that kind of start to this empire they built.
16: Well, they started out doing things like puppet ministry, where they had these little kind of morality plays that they would tease out for these various audiences. And then they began to go up to radio and then finally into television, and they prospered.
13: We heard in that clip a reference to PTL, an acronym. Explain what that is.
16: PTL stood for Praise the Lord. Critics said it stood for Pass the Loot, but it was a huge media empire. He had his own satellite, which obviously expanded his reach really across the globe.
13: It was both kind of a big ministry as well as a massive fundraising vehicle. Is that right?
16: Money was a big part of it. There's no question about that. He preached something called the prosperity gospel or prosperity theology. And this is the notion that if believers gave their money to God, they would receive showers of blessing from heaven back to the believer himself, although it had to cycle first through the rain barrel of the televangelists.
13: Where they took some of the water as it trickled through, it sounds like.
16: They sure did.
13: Some people hear that fundraising call and they just roll their eyes. But what did people love about them, and why did that message resonate?
16: I think Jim and Tammy Faye were very sympathetic creatures in many ways. Jim himself was this kind of boyish, seems like kind of a fun-loving guy, didn't take himself too seriously. And I think, in a way, Tammy Faye was a very sympathetic character. She came off as being very vulnerable, and I think she was, actually. But there was something very likable about both of them.
13: Was there actually a message of the gospel, of God, of the ministry amid all the fundraising?
16: Well, I think theologians will probably be debating that for a long time. I think that many serious-minded people who study the Bible think that this prosperity theology or prosperity gospel is really a perversion of the words of Jesus. But there is a whole niche within evangelicalism that has grabbed onto that, you know, really since the 19th century. And the cynical ones use it to enrich themselves. But a lot of people are attracted to that sort of message because they think it's a way to become upwardly mobile themselves.
13: As we said, this eventually all came crashing down. There was a secretary who accused Baker of rape. He was then accused of paying her hush money. Not long after that, he was indicted for fraud and conspiracy connected to the finances of his operation. How did those scandals affect his influence?
16: Well, initially, it had a devastating effect, not only on PTL and Jim Baker, because the audience went down, but also the other televangelists were swept up in that tide. And this in the late 1980s was a time of televangelist scandals more generally.
13: Jimmy Swaggart, Oral Roberts.
16: Oral Roberts, Jimmy Swaggart, all of them were kind of tripped up by themselves, really. They brought it on themselves. And so it had an effect on the Bakers, certainly, but much more broadly on the other televangelists. Notably, Pat Robertson, who at the time was running for the Republican nomination for president. And so he was tarred with that televangelist label, which he tried to shrug off, but he really couldn't do that.
13: You teach religion, as we've said, and you have famously, maybe infamously, said that you felt perverse satisfaction at Baker's downfall and the downfall of others like him. Why did you feel that?
16: I don't remember saying that, but I guess
13: you wrote it. I read it in something you wrote.
16: I said it some of the time. Well, I think anybody who takes the faith seriously, as I certainly tried to do both as a scholar and as an individual, saw in the Bakers a perversion of Christianity. Jesus called on his followers to care for the least of these, to welcome the stranger, to visit the prisoner. And there were elements in Jim Baker's ministry where he at least tried to do that, or at least sent money in that direction. But the overall message, I think, was quite contrary to the message of the gospel.
13: I was reading obituaries of him today, and he's largely made out to be this laughable, colorful character. But the reader comments were much harsher. People called him a fraud, a con man, you know, greedy, conniving. They say that he helped bring some of the worst aspects of modern politics out in the open. How harshly do you think we should judge him?
16: Well, I think those criticisms are fair. And I think in many ways, the excesses of the televangelists, because of this flood of money coming into them, was in many ways a prefiguration of the excesses and the corruptions we see in the political culture today. And in many ways, I think Jim Baker was largely responsible for that.
13: Really? You would pin that on him?
16: Well, I think the political dimension, I think, is probably more of a leap than many people would want to make. But to me, the parallels are striking. That is, you have an industry, whether it's politics or broadcasting, flooded with money, far more than anyone can really imagine. And it brings corruption. And in the case of Jim Baker, as well as the other televangelists, there was no real accountability, just as there is no accountability now in politics.
13: Do you think that ultimately Jim Baker did more good or more damage to the Christian evangelical community?
16: I would probably come down on the side of damage. I think he distorted the teachings of Jesus. He brought shame, scandal on the church and on believers themselves. That said, I have to acknowledge, just because I've talked to some of these folks who say that Jim Baker helped them. His teachings helped them out of some sort of depression or some sort of spiritual crisis. And they want to give him that credit. And I have to acknowledge that.
13: That is Randall Balmer. He's a religion professor at Dartmouth College. His most recent book is America's Best Idea, The Separation of Church and State. He's been talking with us about the death of televangelist Jim Baker. Thank you very much.
16: Thank you, Sandra.
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0: Flu season has already arrived in parts of the U.S.
21: It's very uncommon to see flu activity rising this early.
0: We'll look into what is driving this trend. This is GBH's All Things Considered. With Elsa Chang and Sasha Pfeiffer, I'm Arun Roth. It's Tuesday, October 6th. Coming up, with 4 weeks to go until Election Day, the map for competitive House and Senate races is coming into focus as Democrats look to make gains in deep red territory. And President Donald Trump has approved the execution of the Fort Hood shooter, a former Army psychologist, by firing squad, something that has not happened since 1945. Those stories and all the day's news coming up right after these headlines.
22: Live from NPR News in Washington, I'm Ryland Barton. President Trump is facing scathing criticism over remarks he made during a campaign stop in Nebraska while talking about the increase in gas prices resulting from the Iran war. Trump seemed to suggest that allowing Iran to take out Los Angeles or San Diego would be a small price to pay compared to the war's eventual benefits. Steve Futterman has reaction from Los Angeles.
23: Officials here in California are strongly criticizing the president. Governor Gavin Newsom on social media called Trump deranged and dangerous. Los Angeles Mayor Karen Bass also had a strong response.
24: You don't say things like that. You're the president of the United States.
23: She told NPR irresponsible is not a strong enough word to describe the comments.
24: It's just frightening that a president of the United States would basically call on a foreign power to attack the nation's second largest city.
23: San Diego Mayor Todd Gloria said his city is not collateral damage and is not expendable. He told the president to keep San Diego out of his reckless war talk. For NPR News, I'm Steve Futterman in Los Angeles.
22: Massive student protest marches are being held in Paris and other French cities. The movement for better conditions in high schools is now in its second week. NPR's Eleanor Beardsley was with protesters as they gathered in Paris.
25: They're all singing the Marseillaise. The students have climbed up the République statue and they're singing in unison with their signs right ahead of their march today. Tens of thousands of students are gathering here in Place de la République. They say that this is the strongest student movement in decades. They're even comparing it to May 1968, which brought down the government of President Charles de Gaulle.
22: That's NPR's Eleanor Beardsley reporting. A professor in Wisconsin has been recognized for his work scoping out so-called ghost particles. Sarah Lear of Wisconsin Public Radio has more on the latest winner of the Nobel Prize in Physics.
26: Neutrinos are nearly massless astrophysical particles. They're key to understanding black holes, galaxies, and other mysterious parts of the cosmos. But they're notoriously difficult to detect. Francis Halzen, a Belgian-born scientist, came up with an idea. Sometimes neutrinos put out flashes of light, which he thought could be glimpsed using sensors in clear glacial ice. That led the University of Wisconsin-Madison to build its Ice Cube telescope at the South Pole.
27: To summarize, people always thought this was like a cute idea, right? But it would never work.
26: Turns out those doubters were wrong. And now, at 82 years old, Halzen has a Nobel Prize to show for his work. For NPR News, I'm Sarah Lear in Madison, Wisconsin.
22: The U.S. stock market hit an all-time high today as expectations rose for companies to keep making more money. 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
0: From the GBH newsroom, I'm Arun Roth. The Lawrence City Council will hold a no-confidence vote for Mayor Brian DePeña tonight as he faces 26 state and federal criminal charges. The vote comes almost 2 months after DePeña was arraigned in federal court on fraud and money laundering charges. He's also expected to be arraigned next week on wiretapping and witness intimidation charges in Salem Superior Court. Lawrence City Council President Giovanni Rodriguez says he plans to vote no confidence in the mayor.
1: I truly believe that if this vote of no confidence goes through, the mayor should reconsider the fact that he's going to be working with a council that is potentially not confident on his job.
0: Last week, DePeña issued a letter saying he won't be resigning as mayor and plans to serve the rest of his term. The Museum of African American History in Boston and on Nantucket is getting a $2.5 million grant. The award from the philanthropic foundation, the Lilly Endowment, will be used to study and educate the public about Black Christian theology in the 18th and 19th centuries. Museum President Dr. Noel Trent says that history has not been explored much in New England.
2: When we look at Black religious history in this country, particularly Black Christianity, there's a predominantly Southern phenomenon. We have not given much analysis to much beyond Philadelphia when we look north of the Mason-Dixon line.
0: The work will include an exploration of how the African Meeting House on Nantucket has historically been used by Black communities as more than just a place of worship, but also as a gathering space. Clear and cool tonight with lows in the 40s, expecting a mainly sunny day tomorrow with highs in the 60s. Sunshine and some passing clouds and a warmer day on Thursday, expecting highs in the 70s. Then on Friday, sunny with highs in the 60s. Right now it's 62 degrees in Boston. 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
12: This is All Things Considered from NPR News. I'm Elsa Chang in Culver City, California.
13: And I'm Sasha Pfeiffer in Washington. We have just 4 weeks to go until midterm election day, yet more than 1 million people have already cast their ballots, and more than $1 billion in political ads are planned across key House and Senate contests.
4: John Husted is fighting big insurance.
5: Jim Desmond supported Trump's tariffs and war.
6: Housing, the power bill, and insurance premiums through the roof.
13: NPR Stephen Fowler has been following the money and the electoral map, and he joins us now. Hi, Stephen.
7: Hey there.
13: So a month out from Election Day, if you had to describe the landscape of the midterms in a single word, what would that word be?
7: Chaos. It's a midterm election of a second-term president who's deeply unpopular with voters, with a foreign war that's contributed to high domestic high prices, and whose other policy priorities aren't being well received. I mean, history points to the party in power losing seats in the House and Senate. Majorities are narrow enough on paper that Democrats could take control of both chambers, but the Democratic Party isn't popular either. Republicans have an unprecedented cash advantage they're using in key races, and redistricting wars have changed the lines for about 1 in 10 potential voters. It's basically like one big game of whack-a-mole, with each day there being even more moles popping up and even more expensive mallets doing the whacking.
13: All right, let's talk about some of those expensive mallets, as you put it. When you think about the races that are the most competitive, what can you tell us about those?
7: We don't have a crystal ball to see inside election results in November, but sitting here at my desk, I'm looking at decisions made by both parties that show what they're trying to cook up in this last month. The first thing I want to flag is a decision made by Republican super PACs to pull millions of dollars from North Carolina's Senate race. Polls have consistently shown Democratic former Governor Roy Cooper ahead, so this signals a decision to sort of triage that race and redirect money to more competitive Senate races that Republicans hope to hold on to keep their majority. And over the weekend, we did indeed see that money invested into another competitive race.
13: Stephen, based on your reporting, I want to get your assessment of which Republican races you think need the extra cash. If we look at the Cook Political Report, it lists 7 toss-up seats, including the ones in Texas and Ohio, which you reported are quite expensive.
7: It's not there.
13: Not Texas, not Ohio. I'm thinking Maine or Alaska.
7: Nope, and it's not Michigan or Iowa either. It's Kansas, a state where President Trump won by 16 points in 2024. It's just a sign of the environment we're in and how worried Republicans are.
13: And that has to please Democrats. So what are they doing as far as signaling with their money and their messaging?
7: Just this week, the Democratic House campaign arm added 6 districts to its red-to-blue target list of flips. It's now up to 46 seats. A lot of it's aspirational and stretches into places that Trump won by double digits, like a House district in Little Rock, Arkansas, for example. At the same time, though, Republicans have invested considerable money in some of these places, too, to boost their candidates and attack Democrats, as polls show this combination potentially of a supercharged Democratic turnout, independents backing the Democrats, and a meaningful amount of Republicans staying home.
13: We know not to put too much faith in polls. We know anything could happen between now and November 3rd. What else will you be watching for amid, as you describe, the chaos of this cycle?
7: The polling snapshots in time that we've seen of likely voters suggest a potentially big blue wave in a month. But the big asterisk caveat here is that we don't know yet if likely translates to actual voter. As in-person voting gets underway in more places, early voting, we'll pretty quickly get a sense of where that energy is, especially in states like Texas, North Carolina, and Georgia, where I'm based, where the majority of people cast their ballots before Election Day. It also makes the money moves more important to watch because there's a lot of races where last-minute spending or campaigning decisions may come too late to change the momentum.
13: That's NPR's Stephen Fowler in Atlanta. Thanks, Stephen.
7: Thank you.
8: This week, Israel marks 3 years since Hamas launched its surprise attack on October 7th, which led to the war in Gaza. As memorials are held across the country, Israelis are reeling from new revelations that Prime Minister Benjamin Netanyahu had been repeatedly warned by regional allies about a looming attack. NPR's Kat Lonsdorf reports from Tel Aviv.
9: Several events are being held throughout the country this week to mark the deadliest day in Israel's history, when Hamas launched a surprise ambush at dawn into southern Israel from Gaza, killing nearly 1,200 people and taking around 250 more hostage. At one such memorial on Monday, broadcast across the country, Netanyahu was speaking when suddenly he was interrupted from the crowd by a father whose son was killed in the attack. "You didn't protect my son on October 7th, he yelled. "Shame, disgrace." Such anger toward Netanyahu has existed for years. But recent revelations about multiple regional warnings that Netanyahu failed to heed before the 2023 attacks are now dominating public conversations in Israel, becoming a focus not only this week as the country grieves, but also as Israelis prepare to head to the polls for national elections later this month, elections that will determine whether or not Netanyahu remains prime minister. Netanyahu has denied he was warned, calling both the international and local reports fake news, and filing a defamation lawsuit last week against the Israeli news outlets that published them.
10: "It violates the basic narrative that Netanyahu tries to tell Israelis."
9: Gail Talshir is a political scientist at the Hebrew University of Jerusalem. She says up until now, Netanyahu has blamed the Israeli security services for failing to stop the October 7th attacks. But now these regional warnings from the United Arab Emirates and Egypt point the finger directly back at Netanyahu.
10: "So this is why it becomes a problem. This is why Netanyahu says that these are fake news."
9: NPR has spoken to 4 people in the Middle East with direct knowledge of such warnings, which the Israeli newspaper Haaretz, the New York Times, and the Atlantic first reported, confirming much of the reporting that Netanyahu is trying to deny. The ripple effects of those reports are playing out as Israelis are preparing to head to the polls in less than 3 weeks. Nimrod Novik is a fellow at the Israel Policy Forum and a former top advisor to the late Israeli Prime Minister Shimon Peres.
14: "I'm certain that the issue of the early warnings on October 7th is going to continue to play with heightened emotions as we approach Election Day."
9: Novik says he has no doubt about at least one of the warnings. He says he was told before October 7th by a person with firsthand knowledge that Egypt sent multiple warnings about an imminent attack from Gaza to several senior Israeli officials and on to Netanyahu. NPR also confirmed that warning from Egypt with a senior Egyptian official who spoke on the condition of anonymity, as they were not authorized to speak publicly.
14: "This is going to be an indictment for history, not just for the elections."
9: Netanyahu also received a 40-minute phone call from the leader of the UAE, Sheikh Mohammed bin Zayed, warning him of an imminent attack from Gaza, a person close to the matter told NPR, also on the condition of anonymity, as they're not authorized to speak publicly. The UAE has not denied such a call. Netanyahu has. Netanyahu's opponents have jumped on these early warnings, saying they are yet another example of his inability to properly protect Israeli citizens. But it's hard to say whether the issue will have a significant impact on how Israelis vote, says president of the Israel Democracy Institute, Yohanan Plesner.
11: There's much discussion, but I'm not sure that it will change any trajectory.
9: Most voters are already deeply entrenched in their political echo chambers, he says. But with how much emotion there is around the warnings,
11: they might affect people's motivation to vote,
9: which could get more undecided Israelis to the polls, which in a tight race could potentially push Netanyahu out of political power. Kat Lonsdorf, NPR News, Tel Aviv.
13: We know winter as flu season, but now, before winter begins, is the right time to think about that terrible virus, not months from now. NPR health correspondent Rob Stein explains why.
15: The annual flu season usually starts sometime in October or November, but this year it looks like the flu started to pick up about a month early.
16: There are enough signs pointing in the same direction to make me think, okay, yes, this is the start of flu season.
15: Caitlin Rivers is an epidemiologist at Johns Hopkins University. She says the percentage of people testing positive for the flu has been on the rise since the beginning of September. The number of people showing up in emergency rooms because of the flu has also been inching up for weeks now.
16: What's unusual is that it's very early. It's definitely coming quite a bit earlier than we see in a typical year.
15: She says the timing of the flu season isn't the only thing that's odd. Flu activity seems to have started increasing this year in the West, in states like California, Washington, Hawaii, and Alaska.
16: And it's also uncommon to see new waves of respiratory virus start in the West. It typically starts in the South and then expands from there. So two uncommon developments there.
15: River stresses that flu activity is still low in most of the country, but that's changing now too. It's unclear why flu got such a surprisingly early start in the West, but one clue might be a new flu variant virologists recently spotted. This variant evolved a mutation that appears to make it better at evading our immune systems. Dr. Alex Greninger heads infectious disease diagnostics at the University of Washington in Seattle, where doctors are seeing as much flu right now as they usually would around Christmas. And they're seeing lots of the mutated variant.
17: That's our best argument for what's going on right now in terms of this early flu season.
15: So Greninger, Rivers, and others are urging people to think about getting their flu shot sooner rather than later.
17: If you haven't gotten a flu vaccine, you should go get it now because we've got this strain spreading right now.
15: The vaccine should still provide good protection, and older people have a new option, their first flu shot that uses mRNA technology. But the Centers for Disease Control and Prevention hasn't been promoting flu shots as it usually does. Health Secretary Robert F. Kennedy Jr., who's in charge of the CDC, is no fan of vaccines. Dr. Dimitri Daskalakis quit as one of the CDC's top flu experts last year because of Kennedy.
18: It's frankly disappointing that CDC is quiet, given that flu kills hundreds of kids a year and can result in tens of thousands of hospitalizations and tens of thousands of deaths.
15: The CDC declined to make someone available for an interview for this story. In a statement to NPR, a CDC spokesperson says the agency is developing a communication strategy for flu vaccination that will include information about the benefits and risks of getting a shot. Rob Stein, NPR News.

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2: This is GBH 89.7. I'm Arun Roth. Coming up, Cubans in the U.S. are growing frustrated with President Trump's immigration policies, which have resulted in their detention and the dismissal of protections that have benefited Cubans specifically. And Trump says the man behind the 2009 Fort Hood shooting can be executed by firing squad. That's just ahead. Quiet night in local sports. No action until the Bruins host the Utah Mammoth Thursday night. Now here's GBH's Dave Epstein with the weather.
3: We're going to keep clear skies all night tonight. That will allow temperatures to fall back to the 30s inland, 40s at the shoreline. There's a frost advisory away from the water. As we head for tomorrow, frost dissipates, sunshine thereafter, temperatures in the 60s. We're near 50 to 55 Wednesday night. Thursday, mostly sunny skies, maybe a sprinkle late in the day. Temperatures near 70. Friday, mid-60s with sunshine. For GBH News, I'm Dave Epstein.
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6: 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From Columbia Pictures with The Social Reckoning, a new film by Aaron Sorkin, starring Mikey Madison, Jeremy Allen White, and Jeremy Strong, inspired by a true David versus Goliath story about truth at all costs, in theaters Thursday. And from the Wallace Foundation.
7: This is All Things Considered from NPR News. I'm Sasha Pfeiffer.
0: And I'm Elsa Chang. Cubans are being deported from the U.S. in record numbers under President Trump. That is despite special protections that have been in place for them since the Cold War. And there are growing signs that Cubans still in the country are getting frustrated about it. NPR's Sergio Martinez Beltran reports from Miami.
8: It's midday on a recent Thursday, and Miami's Domino Park in Little Havana is bumping with the sounds of tiles clacking. Many of the players here are retirees who, like Roberto, came from Cuba in the 1980s as refugees fleeing the Cuban communist government. We Cubans used to have a lot of privileges, Roberto says, adding the U.S. government has now taken many of those away. And with an increase of ICE agents in Miami, he says it's more dangerous for Cuban immigrants. And that's why he asked us to only use his first name. Up until recently, Cubans had been mostly shielded from shifting immigration policies under different presidents. A big reason for that is the Cuban Adjustment Act of 1966, which gives a pathway to citizenship for Cubans fleeing communism. That law is still on the books, but many Cubans who arrived under the Biden administration received a different immigration document from the one Cubans have traditionally used to adjust their status. The Trump administration says that difference now disqualifies them from protection under the Cuban Adjustment Act. Here's Roberto again.
9: A mí lo que me da pena es que gente que están trabajando aquí y que lo han hecho bien aquí y que lo deporten.
8: It really saddens me to see hardworking people doing things the right way and still being deported, he says. But his Domino buddy, Joaquin Mesa, sporting a GOP baseball cap, supports Trump's immigration crackdown and says some Cubans have become collateral damage in a necessary enforcement.
10: Aquí han venido, mira, han estafado, han hecho un montón de cosas.
8: Some immigrants have come to the U.S. to scam and commit crimes, he says. So he adds everyone, including new Cuban arrivals, are paying for it.
10: Ciao, gracias.
8: Yusleidis Alvarez is standing outside the chaotic Miami immigration court where the line stretches a few city blocks. Judges here are conducting mass hearings, part of Trump's strategy to expedite deportations. Alvarez says seeing so many immigrants in line, including her older brother, makes her sad. She's now a permanent resident, but her brother came during the Biden administration, and now he's waiting for his first court hearing. He always wanted to come to the U.S., she says. Alvarez worries her brother could soon be deported to Cuba, or even worse, a third country like Mexico, where the Trump administration has reportedly sent at least 6,000 Cubans. Many Cuban Americans in Miami were taken aback by this.
11: I think there was a sense that, like, he's not talking about us.
8: That's Michael Bustamante. He teaches Cuban American history at the University of Miami. The city has always been the epicenter of Cuban American life, and for many people who came to the U.S. in the 1960s and later, that life started here at the Freedom Tower. The 1920s Spanish Revival-styled landmark is now surrounded by shiny high-rises. Standing outside, Bustamante says this building represents what Republican politics used to be.
11: Some affectionately call it Miami's Ellis Island, you know, a symbol of immigrant welcome, at least for the Cuban community.
8: Now a museum, for many years it was the headquarters of the Cuban Refugee Emergency Center, a program created by the Eisenhower administration, which helped some half a million Cubans.
11: That is almost the same number of Cubans today who are in limbo in terms of their immigration status and are at risk of being removed and deported, and increasing numbers, in fact, are being deported.
8: Deported by President Trump, whose presidential library is planned to be built next door to the Freedom Tower. But now, in the city where Latinas for Trump was started, there are signs of shifting loyalties. The group's co-founder, Republican State Senator Ileana Garcia, has denounced Trump's deportation policies, and Congresswoman Maria Elvira Salazar, a staunch Trump supporter, recently released an ad ahead of the midterm elections in which she breaks with President Trump on this issue.
12: The same Hispanics who helped you get to the White House in 2024 feel betrayed today. You
8: can be free. Her race has tightened, and she's not the only Republican to feel the pressure from voters on immigration as the midterms approach. Still, the Trump administration says it won't slow down its deportation efforts. Sergio Martinez Beltran, NPR News, Miami.
7: The Pentagon says President Trump has approved the execution by firing squad of Nidal Hassan. He is the former U.S. Army psychiatrist who killed 13 people and wounded 32 in a shooting rampage at Fort Hood, Texas in 2009. As NPR's Rachel Treisman reports, if carried out, this would be the first execution by the U.S. military in more than 60 years.
13: Pentagon spokesperson Sean Parnell said Monday that death by firing squad was recommended by Defense Secretary Pete Hegseth. Hegseth said last year he was, quote, 100% committed to ensuring the death penalty is carried out for Hassan, who has been on military death row since his conviction in 2013.
14: The fact that the president has approved Mr. Hassan's death sentence is another step closer to his execution.
13: Robin Maher leads the nonprofit Death Penalty Information Center.
14: But that does not mean that his execution will be imminent.
13: Army regulations say an execution must be scheduled within 60 to 150 days after the president's approval. But, Maher says, Hassan could file a habeas corpus appeal in federal court. That could delay any proceedings by years, says Eugene Fidel, who teaches military justice at Yale Law School.
15: We basically have gone out of the business until now of executing people through the military justice system.
13: The last time the U.S. military carried out an execution was in 1961. That was by hanging. The last military execution by firing squad was in 1945, when an American soldier was shot in Europe for desertion during World War II.
15: In the past, presidents have tended to pass them along to their successor to make these kinds of decisions.
13: Fidel says this exception speaks to two things: the severity of Hassan's crimes and Trump's broader embrace of the death penalty. It's not clear why the Trump administration specifically chose the firing squad method. The White House and Pentagon did not respond to NPR's questions. But some experts, like criminologist and Fordham University law professor Deborah Deno, think it may be related to Tennessee's botched lethal injection of Krista Pike last week.
10: I don't think there's an accident that all of a sudden we have a firing squad execution case just within days of a botched lethal injection.
13: The Justice Department and a growing number of states have recently taken steps to authorize execution by firing squad in light of issues with lethal injection. But firing squads have been accused of botching executions too, most recently last year in South Carolina. Rachel Treisman, NPR News.

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1: 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I'm Arun Roth. A Boston Globe investigation found some Massachusetts nursing homes saw their care decline dramatically after being bought by out-of-state companies. 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
6: In Los Angeles, I'm Kai Rizdal. It is Tuesday today. This one is the 6th of October. Good as it always is to have you along, everybody. The trade beat is where we are going to begin today, about which we got a couple of new interesting pieces of data. Item number one, the trade deficit, which got a whole lot bigger in August, thanks in part to us importing more goods and services that month than we did in July. 4.3% more, to be precise. That came from the Bureau of Economic Analysis this morning. Item number two, inventory levels rose in September more quickly than they did in August, so says the Logistics Managers Index. Now, yes, trade data can be, I get it. At least we didn't start with the bond market again, right? But the reality is that any kind of pickup in imports or inventory levels can be a sign that demand in this economy is strong. But as Marketplace's Justin Ho reports to get us going, who and what are fueling that demand? Well, that matters too.
7: One big category of goods where imports are rising is the kind of stuff that goes into building data centers. Ben Ayers is senior economist at Nationwide.
8: There's a lot of extra materials, technology, and other electronics that need to be imported, particularly semiconductor chips from abroad.
7: That list also includes telecommunications gear, metals, machinery. But Ayers says it's not just AI that's fueling demand for imports.
8: Underneath that, we are still seeing a solid level of consumer demand. The main message around consumer demand is resiliency.
7: That resiliency is also one of the reasons why inventories rose in September, says Zach Rogers. He's a professor of supply chain management at Colorado State University, and he puts together the Logistics Managers Index. Rogers says this is happening despite the fact that interest rates and tariffs are making inventories more expensive.
9: Costs are high, but demand is high too. And so high demand is allowing those high costs to continue.
7: But Roger says he's also seeing signs that companies are uncomfortable making long-term bets on consumer demand.
9: Warehousing and transportation capacity is not growing to keep up with inventory.
7: In other words, companies aren't investing as much in new warehouses or buying new trucks because they're worried consumer demand might taper off.
9: And so it doesn't really then make sense to put a big investment in something like warehousing if it might only just come online after the party is over.
7: That said, Rogers also surveys companies that sell to other businesses. Think manufacturers and wholesalers. And he says many of them say they're planning to keep investing in inventories, likely because of strong data center demand. Megan Schoenberger, senior economist with KPMG, says AI investment is already starting to outshine consumer spending.
10: GDP is increasingly driven by a narrow set of drivers. Data centers are a very small portion of GDP.
7: Schoenberger says that's not necessarily a bad sign for the overall economy.
10: It is good for the economy to see this large investment. The fact that it is a very narrow base for the economy is more of a risk.
7: Because that investment could always slow down. I'm Justin Ho for Marketplace.
6: Wall Street today, there is a new ticker on the block. Out is WBD, in is SKYD. That's Skydance, David Ellison's company that has closed its purchase of Warner Brothers Discovery. There is still, it seems, a little price discovery to be done on Skydance. Stock shares down 2.5% in the first day of trading. None of that, however, stopped traders from sending two of the major indices to fresh all-time highs. What? Me worry? We'll have the details when we do the numbers.

0: I'm going to go out on a limb here and posit that apart from oil, probably and possibly the most in-demand commodity in the entire global economy right now is the humble semiconductor. AI, if I have to say it. And in fact, if you dig down into that trade data we got this morning from the Commerce Department, you will see one of the top categories of U.S. goods exports in August was indeed semiconductors, and those exports have been rising steadily all year. At the same time, we imported more semiconductors, too, both for the month and year to date. So Marketplace's Stephanie Hughes spent her day digging into how this key tech commodity moves around the planet.
1: Semiconductors are the guts of pretty much any electronic device. They're used in the grid, data centers, of course, your car.
2: When you press the button to roll up your window, there's a semiconductor that tells it not to pinch your finger.
1: Nina Turner is an analyst with IDC, which estimates about 10% of the world's semiconductors are manufactured in the U.S. That includes specialty chips used in cars and communications, along with certain types of memory chips. Those, in particular, have gotten more expensive in the past year. The U.S. has also made exporting chips a priority. Jason Oxman leads the Information Technology Industry Council, a trade group.
3: Semiconductor companies have announced literally billions of dollars worth of investments in the last few years in manufacturing capability in the United States. And the spark for that really was the Chips and Science Act.
1: That's the 2022 law that poured tens of billions of dollars into chip manufacturing. To be clear, we still import a whole lot more semiconductors than we export. But even many of those have their roots in the U.S.
4: If you only look at who manufactures a chip and which country that chip comes from, you miss all of the complexity in the value chain.
1: Tufts professor Chris Miller is author of the book Chip War. He also advises semiconductor startups.
4: You often miss the answer as to who makes the most money per chip.
1: He says almost all of the world's leading chip designers are here in the U.S. And
4: often the majority of the profit accrues to the design firm rather than to the companies that actually do the manufacturing of that chip.
1: And for chips made overseas, that profit comes from an exported service. I'm Stephanie Hughes from Marketplace.

0: We're going to go back in time here for a second. Not far, just to last Friday and the September jobs report. The unemployment rate, you might remember, moved up just a bit, a tenth of 1%. But headline figures rarely tell the whole story, and the details can make things look quite different. Specifically, I'm talking about the black unemployment rate in September, which rose a full percentage point to 7%. And it turns out that that can tell us a whole lot about where the labor market might be going as the Federal Reserve's moves on interest rates start to make their way through this economy in that long and variably lagging way that they do. E.J. Ume is an associate professor of economics at Miami University, where he studies, among other things, monetary policy and racial disparities. Professor Ume, thanks for coming on the program.
1: Thanks for having me.
0: So that unemployment report that we got last Friday that I mentioned just a second ago, what did you make of it? What did you think?
1: Yeah. Well, the notable thing that stuck out to me, again, unemployment overall was 4.5%.

0: variable lag. What does monetary policy do to Black Americans in this economy, generally speaking? And then we'll dig in a little bit.
1: Yeah, so if you think about the Fed and think about the central bank, I mean, their job is to manage employment, achieve maximum employment, and also price stability. So when rates are elevated, if they decide to raise rates, typically that leads to a contraction in the economy. Financial conditions tighten, so people are let go. And again, the incidence of unemployment doesn't fall equally across race. But in addition to that, when you're tightening those financial conditions, that also means that getting access to credit becomes more difficult for a subset of people. And so monetary tightening or tightening financial conditions, again, could have some desperate impact.
0: Right. So let's talk about Black Americans then. And what I hear you saying, just to be clear, is that when the Fed tightens, Black Americans feel it first. And that can tell us something about what's going on in this economy when the Fed moves interest rates.
1: Yeah, that's exactly what I'm saying. Yeah, I think that's an additional source of information that gives us a clear indication of the true strength of the labor market. Right. So if I were to interpret that employment data that we recently saw, that uptick in the black unemployment rate, I would say again that that's an indicator, right? That's indicating to us that the degree of slack in the labor market may be different than what we were anticipating or what we were expecting just a month prior.
0: All right, so look, let's say Chairman Warsh puts you on one of his task forces about the unemployment rate and what monetary policy does to it. How do you convince him to pay more attention to black unemployment sort of as a bellwether?
1: Yeah, I would point to some of the historical lessons that we've learned not too long ago. If we go back to after the financial crisis, we had interest rates, really, really low. And if we look at the difference between the black and white unemployment gap after the financial crisis, we see a really wide gap. But of the decade after that, the subsequent decade, we see a reduction in that. The white unemployment rate goes to 3.2, the black unemployment goes down to 5.5. And the takeaway from that was that this tight labor market conditions disproportionately benefit minorities in terms of employment gains. These are the individuals
0: Right.
1: who are gaining from an employment standpoint, the people at the lower end of the income distribution, minorities, et cetera. We're gaining because of this.
0: Do you suppose it's worth letting the economy run a little bit hot to sort of narrow the racial unemployment gap and see what happens? Or is that just
1: Yeah.
0: not something the Fed
1: No.
0: really likes to do?
1: Well, I think that would be a great idea, and maybe that would be something that I would try to convince the chair of the benefits of doing something like
0: I'm sure he'll call you after his people hear that.
1: that. The benefits of doing something like that, because that there are benefits to that, right? We can run the economy a little hot, and again, when we do that, employment gains go to those who are lower income, who are just
0: Right.
1: Disadvantaged, right? These disadvantaged groups, and I think for that reason, if nothing else, we should consider that, especially if inflation is in check.
0: Let me just on the way out here, Professor, touch on black women for a second, because we've done work over the years and there's research that shows that black women are the bellwether in this labor force. They're the binding economic force in their families. They have a lot of the service sector jobs, and this is, of course, a service sector economy. That really is where the Fed ought to be looking, no?
1: I would agree. I would agree. If we want to take it a step further, going beyond just looking at the black-white unemployment gap or black unemployment, look at the intersectional burden of monetary policy. What
0: Right.
1: impact does it have on black females? Because we know that they face different constraints than, say, other demographic groups where they're kind of hit with a double whammy, being black, right? That adverse labor market conditions, and
0: Yeah.
1: then also being female. And like you said, they're stuck. A lot of the black women are in service sectors or in employment sectors that are really sensitive to downturns. And so when the economy turns for the worse, well, those sectors are likely to get hit, which is to say that the adverse consequences from tighter monetary policy is likely to disproportionately affect
0: Yeah.
1: black women.
0: EJ Ume at Miami University. Professor, thanks for your time, sir. I appreciate it.
1: Thank you.

0: There was a report out from Gallup a couple of months ago that found 1 in 4 adult workers in this economy, that's about 23 million people, are staying in jobs they don't want because they're afraid of losing their health insurance. That's an 8% bump from just 2021, and it's also the setup for this next installment of our series, Clocked Out.
1: My name is Sarah Wallace. I live in Raleigh, North Carolina. I am taking a break from

0: I'm a career in finance and I am 50 years old. So I left my job in April of 2026. It was my choice. It was, I mean, really probably a 2-year journey to sort of get to that point where I was not feeling as energized by the work as I had used to, and you know, sort of struggled with this is a good job until I really just realized that I had grown and changed and it just wasn't for me. I decided to take some time and just figure out more about what I am actually interested in. The one piece that felt a little more uncertain was the insurance. And, you know, my husband hasn't always had a job that provides insurance, and he started a job last year, a very good job where he does get insurance. And even as we thought about the timing, you know, I said, I'm going to need you to keep this job, to keep the insurance, you know, while I take my time. And he's like, well, give me a few more months to make sure, you know, it's a really good fit and I'm very stable there at the job. And we've found that, you know, with the unexpected cancer diagnosis for my husband, you know, if we didn't have his insurance, you know, this it could be a devastating financial impact. One of the aspects of quitting my job that had sort of held me back was not wanting to appear weak or that I had given up. And when I changed my perspective on that to, it's actually a real sign of strength to be able to say, I'm done with this chapter. I'm ready to move on to another one. And I know I don't have it figured out, but I am confident that I will. It was a decision I solely made for myself, and it felt good. As I think about 2027 and, you know, potentially returning to work, you know, I think about my new definition of success, which is not tied to job titles and is not tied to an income level. I don't really know what that looks like. I don't have a timeline and I don't have a specific goal targeted yet. I like not knowing what's next.
1: Seems a little scary, man. I don't know. Sarah Wallace, she's in Raleigh, North Carolina. 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

0: coming up.
1: At the same time, we really didn't know what we were doing.
0: I mean, who does, you know? First, though, let's do the numbers. Dow Industrial's up 253 today, about 0.5%, 51,521. The NASDAQ gained 122 points, 0.4%, 27,599. S&P 500 picked up 44 points, about 0.6%, 78.18. 16 years ago this very day, this is going to make you feel old, Instagram hit the Apple Store. The app ushered in the era of sharing pictures and now videos of lunches and pets and kids and everything in between. Just 2 years later, Facebook, now Meta, bought Instagram for $1 billion. Meta today down 0.4%. Apple crept up 0.2%. Bonds up, yield on the 10-year. Tino down 5.28%. 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
0: This is Marketplace. I'm Kai Rizdahl. 1 euro can be had today for about $1.13. That's the weakest the single currency's been in about a year and a half. There is, of course, always a whole lot of moving parts in the foreign exchange markets, but the proximate cause at the moment comes to us from the streets of France, where protests across the country have put the French economy between those mass protests and the bond market. France, as you might have heard, has a generous social safety net, a generous and not cheap social safety net. And as Marketplace's Samantha Fields reports, the borrowing math now just isn't mathing.
6: For more than a decade, from the Great Recession through the pandemic, interest rates were historically low.
7: Leading economists, people on Wall Street, at central banks, all thought interest rates would stay low forever.
6: Kenneth Rogoff, a professor at Harvard and former chief economist at the International Monetary Fund, says governments thought so too. So they borrowed a lot. Not only that,
7: they said, oh, and don't bother borrowing long term. In other words, taking out a 30-year mortgage instead of a flexible rate mortgage. The flexible rate borrowing's cheaper. Do short term borrowing.
6: Some countries did that more than others, he says. France was one of them. Paul Christopher at Wells Fargo Investment Institute says now it's coming time for France to refinance a lot of that debt, and interest rates are much higher.
8: Imagine yourself in a mortgage situation. You borrowed at 2.5%, but now you want to move, and now the mortgage rate is 7%. Well, that's going to make a huge difference in your monthly payment. That's exactly what's happening in France and in other countries.
6: And in France, it's happening at a time of political instability. Véronique de Rugy at George Mason University's Mercatus Center says ahead of presidential elections next year,
9: one guy is talking about erasing the debt and basically defaulting. And the other one wants to reverse the retirement age reform to basically allow French people to retire at 60, which was a source of the financial problem of the country.
6: All of this is making investors nervous, she says, and less inclined to buy French bonds.
9: It's not just that people aren't buying, they're selling off French government bonds.
6: And they're selling euros too, spooked by the turmoil. I'm Samantha Fields for Marketplace.

0: Our series Clocked Out is all about career changes, forced or otherwise, and retirement and life beyond work. All of that is tough for everybody. For professional athletes, that life after work thing can come real fast and often not by choice. One way or another, though, they all find a way forward after that final whistle is blown. Jordan DeSalva is a former professional soccer player and now a co-founder of Neighborhood Sports Club up in Oakland, California. Jordan, thanks for coming on the program.
1: Thank you. Thanks for having me. I'm so excited.
0: Well, me too. Well, look, I'm a soccer guy, but that's a whole different interview.
1: Wow.
0: Tell me about Neighborhood Sports Club.
1: Easy. So it really originated from not having a space or community after we were done with our careers. It's me, Dylan, my husband, and Max, our best friend, and we all played professionally. Mm-hmm. Me personally, I've had 7 major knee surgeries and couldn't always play, but that didn't mean that I didn't want to or didn't want to be involved. And so it was a way for us to create community ourselves. It was a way for us to get into design, get into apparel, and everything that really encompasses the sport, but you might not always see or have access to when you're playing the sport.
0: Right. So tell me about the brick and mortar space and what it was like during the World Cup.
1: Oh, yeah. That was crazy. I mean, since day one, which was May 2022, our goal was to be open for the World Cup, especially happening in the United States. And it was a struggle. It really was a hard, long process. We were young, of course, when we got into it, which was helpful because we were kind of naive and thought, oh, how hard is it to find a space where we can put a small-sided soccer field, a cafe, and a little retail space in one.
0: Okay,
1: and
0: you know what? It was going to be hard. You should have called me because I could have told you that.
1: I know, exactly. And so we really wanted it to be in Oakland specifically. The Oakland Roots was so successful when being in Oakland. Dylan and Max both played for them. So Oakland was really like this spot. At the same time, we really didn't know what we were doing. And so we leaned on a lot of our support systems. Thankfully, we're able to open May 2026, and it was just nonstop for the past 3 months due to the World Cup, which was amazing.
0: What's it like there on a game day, classically, right? I mean, what's the crowd like?
1: So during the World Cup specifically, it was chaos in the best way. A lot of people mentioned how it felt like they were watching it at their neighbor's house. We didn't want to give the classic sport bar vibe. I mean, the World Cup final, we had 500 people there, everyone sitting on the grass, watching it on this big LED screen. It was very much so a community hub for Oakland and Bay Area residents that we had envisioned. And so it was so fun to just see everyone get to experience it.
0: 2027 Women's World Cup, yes?
1: Yes, so excited. I think I obviously personally am very excited about this. I think the NWSL and just women's soccer in general has really taken off the past year. And with the World Cup that just happened, I think all that excitement can just carry over to this next summer. And I think for our space too, we already have a women's only league. We already have a women's only pickup that we get over 40 women out to. And so being able to offer even more to them, just making sure it's accessible as possible at our space. I'm just really excited for them to experience and have that chance to see that community as well.
0: Yeah, for sure. Jordan DeSalva, Neighborhood Sports Club up in Oakland. Jordan, thanks a lot. I appreciate your time.
1: Thank you so much.

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1: This final note on the way out today, which, given where the markets are, may or may not be a surprise and may or may not be welcome news to the broader public. The New York State Comptroller says he figures financial sector bonuses, tied, of course, to bank profits, are going to set a new record this year. On that note, next week we start getting third quarter earnings reports from those same big Wall Street banks. Jordan Manges, Anil Maharaj, Janet Wynn, Olga Oxman, and Virginia K. Smith are the digital team. I'm Kai Rizdahl. We will see you tomorrow, everybody. This is APM.
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6: Good evening. I'm Jeff Bennett. Amna Nawaz is away. On the News Hour tonight, another arrest is made over a security incident at a U.S.-run military base in the U.K. What we know about the suspected terror plot that's been linked to Iran. The Justice Department charges more immigrants with illegally voting in the 2024 election. The implications for the upcoming midterms. And we continue our deep dive into GLP-1s with a closer look at who has access to the prescription drugs and how those who are priced out are finding workarounds to get them.
7: It makes total sense that you get to the point where you're willing to do anything just to be a little more comfortable in your own skin.

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1: A life with impact in this moment and into the future. A Raymond James advisor can help craft a wealth plan with your goals for today and all the possibilities of tomorrow in mind. 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
0: The Gordon and Betty Moore Foundation, established to create positive outcomes for future generations. And friends of the NewsHour, including Kathy and Paul Anderson, and Camilla and George Smith. 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
1: Welcome to the NewsHour. More than 250,000 people poured into the streets of France today, a dramatic development in a student-led movement that started at one single high school. In some cities, clashes erupted between police and protesters, and French officials condemned what they called extreme violence. Ardima Zane reports.
2: Along the grand promenades of Paris, police in riot gear, firing tear gas at protesters, many of them young teens. Authorities said 300 hostile individuals attempted to confront officers on a day where 56,000 students, parents, and teachers marched through the French capital. Similar scenes broke out across the country, from Strasbourg in the east to Lyon farther south, the biggest day yet after weeks of student-led demonstrations. Prime Minister Sébastien Lecornu weighed in on the chaos from France's National Assembly.
3: L'ultra-violence a frappé.
4: Extreme violence has knocked on the doors of these high schools, and this extreme violence must be condemned unconditionally.
2: Since the protests began in mid-September, roughly 6,000 people have been arrested. About 300 students and staff have been injured, as have some 700 police officers. France's interior minister says the police response has been proportionate in, quote, almost all cases. But it's also fueling defiance and anger, leading to today, as union activists joined 250,000 protesters nationwide, demanding more education funding amid understaffed schools, overcrowded classrooms, and dilapidated academic buildings. Students vowed to continue to mobilize as more blockades formed around hundreds of high schools.
5: It's important to protest, to make our voices heard. Despite the repression, the strikes, and the tear gas, we have to continue fighting because it's not over.
2: Among the crowds, parents shielding their children from police lines, chanting to their faces, "There is no danger. You are the ones creating it."
6: We all share the same goal, the protection of children's rights, and it is a legitimate right to demonstrate and to make demands.
7: They're 17 years old, they're not completely clueless, and they know what they're talking about. It's important to show that they are adults who support them.
2: For the PBS NewsHour, I'm Dima Zane.
1: Also today, Cornell named former U.S. Deputy Attorney General Sally Yates to lead what it's calling a comprehensive independent review of how the school handles sexual assault on campus. Her appointment comes as the Ivy League school tries to address a surge of anger on campus over a former student's claims that she was raped by multiple men at a fraternity house in 2024. The men she's accused deny any wrongdoing. Yates spent decades with the Justice Department and was the Deputy Attorney General under then-President Obama in 2015. Last week, New York's Attorney General Letitia James was tasked with carrying out her own review to determine if criminal charges should be filed. In Tennessee, lawyers for inmate Krista Pike say she's awake and speaking after surviving a botched execution attempt last week. In a statement, they say, quote, her recovery is medically unprecedented. Her prognosis remains unclear, but at a minimum, we expect a long recovery. The 50-year-old was sentenced to death for the 1995 torture and killing of classmate Colleen Slemmer. After Pike survived two lethal injections, Tennessee's governor paused further executions for the year and ordered an investigation into the state's capital punishment system. President Trump is facing bipartisan backlash today after comments at a campaign rally in which he suggested that Iran could take out two cities in California.
8: It's a small price to pay for keeping the world safe, keeping our country safe. They can take out a city. Let them take out Los Angeles. Let them take out San Diego. This is a very small price to pay, and it's going to be over very soon.
1: California's Democratic lawmakers condemned the remarks, and Republican congressional candidate and Navy veteran Jim Desmond said he vehemently disagrees, saying, quote, no American city is expendable. The White House countered that Mr. Trump was misunderstood and was arguing that the war is preventing Iran from ever having such capability. Paramount officially closed its multi-billion dollar deal for Warner Brothers Discovery today, creating one of Hollywood's most valuable properties. The combined company is called Skydance, and it folds such titles as HBO Max and CNN under the same umbrella as CBS and Paramount Plus. Incoming boss David Ellison called it an historic day, not just for Skydance, but for the entire industry. But critics have said the merger will lead to job losses and fewer options for consumers. The Emmy Awards are moving off broadcast TV. The Academy of Television Arts and Sciences announced today that Amazon's Prime Video will broadcast the ceremony for a period of 6 years starting in 2027. Amazon says the show will be free with no Prime membership required. It's a major shift for the Emmys, which have rotated among the four broadcast networks since the 1950s. And it's just the latest move to streaming, with the Oscars heading to YouTube starting in 2029. The 2026 Nobel Prize in Physics was awarded to Francis Halsey for developing a pioneering telescope to detect high-energy neutrinos, sometimes called ghost particles. Researchers believe these high-energy minuscule particles can offer clues into how the universe evolved. Halsey, who is from Belgium, is now a professor at the University of Wisconsin-Madison. He first conceptualized his South Pole Observatory back in the 1980s, but it was not operational until 2011. The Nobel Committee said the 82-year-old's, quote, tenacity and scientific vision has paved the way for a new kind of astronomy. On Wall Street today, stocks ticked higher once again, despite worries over Iran and inflation. The Dow Jones Industrial Average added around 250 points. The NASDAQ rose nearly 0.5%. The S&P 500 climbed to a new all-time high. And we have three passings of note tonight, starting with one of the last survivors of Hollywood's golden age. Legendary actress Eva Marie Saint has died. She's perhaps best known as the seductive secret agent in Alfred Hitchcock's 1959 thriller North by Northwest. Before that, she won an Academy Award for Best Supporting Actress for On the Waterfront opposite Marlon Brando. Her career spanned 7 decades, including roles later in life on TV and in the movie Superman Returns, among many others. Eva Marie Saint was 102 years old. Also, R&B singer Freddie Jackson has died. A master of the romantic ballad, Jackson started as a gospel singer at a Baptist church in his native Harlem and became one of the great voices of the genre.

0: Songs like You Are My Lady and Rock Me Tonight helped Jackson dominate the R&B charts in the 1980s and early 90s with 10 number one hits. He was also nominated for 2 Grammys. His family said he died yesterday. And Jim Baker, the television evangelist who later went to prison for financial crimes, has died. Baker and his first wife, Tammy Faye, built a huge following with the PTL Club in the 1970s and 80s. It stood for Praise the Lord. At its peak, the show drew 13 million daily viewers. Their empire began to unravel in 1987 when a church secretary accused Baker of sexual assault. He maintained the encounter was consensual, but still tried to buy her silence. In an interview on ABC's Nightline, Baker and his wife asked for forgiveness.
1: The Bible says, ye without sin cast the first stone. I don't want to throw stones at anyone, but yet people are asking questions. And they want to tell that I love them, that I'm sorry for what's been happening, and that we've asked God to forgive us, and we asked them to forgive us.
0: A year later, Baker's downfall continued when he was indicted on fraud and conspiracy charges tied to PTL's finances. He was sentenced to 45 years in prison, but ended up serving around 5 years. Baker's second wife, Lori, announced his death on social media last night. Jim Baker was 86 years old. Still to come on the NewsHour, the funeral of a Haitian man who died by suicide shines a light on the impact of the Trump administration's immigration crackdown. Afghan refugees are forced back to their home country despite the Taliban's rule. And longtime diplomat Brett McGurk pulls back the curtain on the Biden administration's negotiations to free the October 7th hostages in Gaza.
2: This is the PBS NewsHour from the David M. Rubenstein Studio at WETA in Washington, headquarters of PBS News.
0: Today, British police arrested a 22-year-old on suspicion of terrorism offenses connected to a possible plot against the British air base at Fairford. Over the weekend, the U.S. Air Force evacuated bombers from that base for fear of an attack. Nick Schifrin has been following all of this and joins us now. So, Nick, based on your reporting, what more do you know about this latest arrest?
3: Jeff, this was the 7th arrest, but a senior British official points it out to me that this was the first arrest in 1 week, meaning it was the result of Britain's counterterrorism investigation rather than the rushed initial police response. And it was last Sunday when we saw police arrest 5 men on the suspicion of terrorism who were subsequently released on bail. They didn't have any weapons or explosives, although they did have gasoline, leading some officials to suggest to me it was a dry one or perhaps a diversion. But a U.S. official tells me that even before that arrest, the U.S. was informed of a possible, quote, imminent attack. The base went on lockdown and families were moved. Since then, British and American officials have said to me and in public that this was an Iranian-backed attack on the base from which U.S. B-1 bombers have attacked Iran. And the U.S. evacuated those bombers over the weekend. You see some of the bombers leaving Fairfield right there. U.S. official points out the bombers were so close to the fence, you could practically throw a rock at them. And we heard yesterday from Vice President Vance and President Trump acknowledging Iran's connection and delivering a new threat.
4: We do feel with some confidence that the Iranians are, you know, they're trying to do what the Iranian state has done for 49 years, which is engage in acts of terrorism against the United States.
5: And we actually know the people that made the threat, and they got themselves going to be rough.
3: And today those bombers are back in the U.S., Jeff, from which they've attacked Iran in the past.
0: And Nick, what more is known about the threat that was posed?
3: So a senior British official tells me that one of the threats was a possible drone attack. Now, that's a threat that American officials have acknowledged even in the United States at U.S. bases in the U.S. simply because the war in Ukraine has proven that drones are so cheap and so easily can deliver explosives. And in this case, there is a direct precedent. It was in June 2025 that Ukraine launched an audacious attack with more than 100 drones that had been hiding inside Russian shipping containers. And you see there, Ukraine says it destroyed 40 Russian bombers on 4 military bases, thousands of miles from Ukraine's border. Vice President Vance said yesterday that the moving of the bombers was, quote, at an abundance of caution. But American and British authorities have been warning about Iranian attacks on Britain, on the United States, for years. The head of Britain's domestic spy agency, MI5, Ken McCallum, last summer said the UK had responded to 20 Iranian-backed plots in the previous 3 years. And a senior British official tells me tonight, Jeff, that the counterterrorism operations against Iranian-backed plots have been going for years and are ongoing today.
0: Nick Schifrin, our thanks to you as always.
3: Thank you.

0: Ahead of the midterm elections, the Department of Justice is leading a high-profile effort to catch and prosecute people they say illegally cast ballots, sometimes holding televised press conferences to make the announcements.
1: Voter fraud erodes the public's trust in our electoral system, and it's vital to our democratic process that we do everything that we can to restore that trust.
0: But there is no evidence to support President Trump's claims of widespread voter fraud that skew election results. Our justice correspondent, Ali Rogan, is here with more. So, Ali, help us understand the scope of the DOJ effort so far.
2: Yeah, so far, they've announced indictments or charges of voter fraud against about 100 individuals. They say there are hundreds more of these cases that they are investigating, and they've been releasing information on these handfuls at a time. So last week it was 10 individuals out of Minnesota. This week so far it's been 6 from a number of states. And they also note that they've done more on this issue so far than the Biden administration did over 4 years, Jeff.
0: And what sorts of cases are they prosecuting?
2: Most of these charges come against non-citizens who tend to be green card holders, but those people cannot vote in federal elections. And the allegations are that they falsely claimed citizenship in order to vote. The DOJ is also going after people who they say deliberately tried to block access to or destroy ballots, and that includes one former postal worker in Utah who allegedly destroyed 300 mail-in ballots that he was supposed to deliver.
0: And none of this is evidence supporting President Trump's unfounded claims of widespread voter fraud.
2: That's correct. Even though the DOJ is stepping up the scope and the tempo of these allegations and of the charges, they don't amount to anything close to the widespread voter interference that would actually change the election results. And these are well fact-checked claims. After the 2020 election, the AP investigated claims that the Trump team had filed of voter fraud in 6 states. And what they found was that there were 475 potential instances out of more than 25 million votes cast. That's potential, not definite cases of voter fraud. And of course, that would not have made a difference in the outcome of the election. But a DOJ spokesperson tells me, Jeff, that each vote that is cast illegally cancels out an American citizen's vote, and that federal races often share the ballot with down ballot races for state and local candidates, where the margins are sometimes much closer.
0: And Ali, what's the DOJ's track record in successfully prosecuting these cases?
2: Well, so far, our own review shows that they are announcing far more charges than they are convictions. And I asked David Becker from the nonpartisan nonprofit Center for Election Innovation and Research about this. And he said it's not surprising that we're hearing more about charges than successful convictions, because it's tricky to prosecute and determine whether people deliberately voted when they shouldn't have.
3: It's going to be difficult for the DOJ to take some of these cases where a non-citizen might have been misled by a government employee or misunderstood what was happening and accidentally got registered, and then received something in the mail saying that they could vote and here's where to go vote. And if they might have done that once out of a misunderstanding, it's going to be really difficult to convince a jury that they should be convicted of the crime of non-citizen voting.
0: And Ali, what else is the administration doing to address what they see as a systemic problem in election administration?
2: Yeah, we're learning more about efforts to deploy up to 1,000 election monitors on Election Day this year, which would be about double the number of DOJ election monitors that were out in the field in 2024. Also, yesterday, President Trump reportedly met with former Colorado County Clerk Tina Peters, who was convicted after allowing unauthorized access to voting equipment after the 2020 elections. And that was in an effort to prove unsubstantiated election fraud, because she believes that President Trump rightfully won the election. She was convicted and released this year after her sentence was commuted. And our colleague Liz Landers asked the White House about this meeting, and they didn't confirm it directly. But what they did do was send her a raft of information about these alleged cases of voter fraud that the DOJ is investigating. And they told her, quote, "The evidence of voter fraud keeps piling up." So this is clearly something that the White House is really trying to push ahead of the elections, Jeff.
0: Justice correspondent Ali Rogan. Ali, thanks as always.
2: You bet.
0: Over the weekend, the family of Pierre Damas Bell laid him to rest. The 20-year-old Haitian student lost his legal immigration status in July after the Supreme Court cleared the way for the Trump administration to end temporary protections for hundreds of thousands of Haitians. Bell died by suicide a month later. William Brangham has the story.
4: Pierre's legacy leaves a mark in our lives forever in how the criminalization of Haitian immigrants can be an unnecessary death sentence.
5: In a church in Springfield, Ohio this Saturday, mourners gathered to remember a young man's life and one whose death by suicide has come to symbolize the toll of America's immigration policy. Pierre Damas Bell was a 20-year-old from Haiti, an honor student, a member of junior ROTC, a young man just starting college with dreams of going into medicine.
6: Pierre was probably one of the most hardworking and dedicated students I have ever worked with in my 30 years of teaching.
5: Patricia Blair was Bell's English teacher at Springfield High.
6: Always so happy to be there, and I always felt like he was happy to see me. And it was just one of those moments in your teaching career where you knew that this was a student who was going to succeed.
5: But in July, Bell, along with hundreds of thousands of other Haitians in the U.S., were told that TPS, their temporary protected status to live in America, was being ended by the Trump administration. In a statement to the NewsHour in August, ICE officials emphasized temporary protected status is exactly that, temporary. So Bell was summoned to an ICE processing center and fitted with an ankle monitor.
6: Pierre was very proud. He always was very immaculately dressed. He cared about how people perceived him. And the ankle monitor for him was a shackle.
5: Bell wrote on social media, "I came to this country to pursue my education. I didn't come here to commit a crime or hurt anyone. Yet now I'm walking through the streets of the United States with a GPS monitor on my leg, carrying a feeling of shame and humiliation that I never imagined I would experience." Hundreds of other Haitians in Springfield, a town with a large number of TPS holders, were also given ankle monitors, which allow authorities to track their whereabouts while the administration plans their deportations. Bell's father, Pierre Rona Bell, said he spoke with his son right before he died. He said his son complained of being treated like an animal, being bullied and called a criminal. Quote, "He called me at 8:03 on a video call. I'm not feeling okay mentally because of the bullying, and I told him to come home so we can talk." A short while later, Bell stepped out into oncoming highway traffic and was killed.
4: Let them see. Pierre Damas Bell. Let them see.
5: His family displayed many of his personal belongings at his funeral and welcomed in the media, an echo of what Emmett Till's mother did back in 1955 to show the world the reality of the racist killing of her son and thereby help galvanize the civil rights movement.
7: Like Emmett Till, Pierre Damas died under the weight of a racialized system that did not provide him with equal liberty and equal justice. And this is a story that we must continue telling.
5: Among those gathered was Ohio's Republican Governor Mike DeWine, who has publicly criticized the Trump administration for ending TPS.
8: This is a personal tragedy for the family and for the community here in Springfield. But it's also a tragedy for the state of Ohio and our country. We need people like Pierre. So the policy is what's wrong. We want to get rid of anybody who's violent and committing offenses. I think we all agree on that. But someone like Pierre, who all he wanted to do is live the American dream. I mean, that's what he wanted to do, and now he's gone.
5: That same day, about 25 miles away, President Trump defended his immigration policy at a rally for Republican Senator John Husted, who is in a tight race against former Democratic Senator Sherrod Brown.
9: In Ohio, Democrats are running radical left phony Sherrod Brown, who was a disaster when he was in He helped dump thousands of migrants into communities like Springfield, Ohio, and destroyed those communities. And we're now bringing those communities back.
5: President Trump hasn't commented on Bell's death, but in a statement to the NewsHour, a DHS spokesperson said, quote, "Any attempt to blame ICE for the death of Pierre Damas Bell are false. No one is required to stay in the United States illegally and wear a GPS monitor." In the weeks since Bell's death, immigration authorities have reportedly begun ordering Haitian immigrants to download a phone app that tracks their location instead of requiring an ankle monitor. It's an enforcement shift that might have made a difference for Bell, one of many painful what-ifs, says his former teacher.
6: It just haunts me. Had I emailed him one more time, had I reached out, would that have made a difference? And we won't know. But I'm hoping that what comes out of this is that I don't have to worry about any other student suffering that same kind of indignity and trauma.
5: For the PBS NewsHour, I'm William Brangham.

0: Afghanistan is now in its sixth year of Taliban rule. Their return has brought economic collapse and deep uncertainty, especially for the country's young people. Many Afghans are still trying to flee in search of safety in another country. At the same time, more than 6 million people who had escaped are now returning, some of them deported from neighboring countries. Special correspondent Layla Milana Allen and videographer Eric O'Connor traveled across Afghanistan, from its western border with Iran to its eastern frontier with Pakistan, at the famed Khyber Pass, speaking with Afghans struggling each day to build a future or simply survive.
1: It's one of the largest forced migrations of human beings in the world. But here in Afghanistan, millions of people are being pushed back into the country they risked everything to leave. Ahmed has just been forcibly deported from Iran with his sister, nephew, and niece, who he looks after as his own kids.
2: I didn't come back to Afghanistan willingly. I have nothing here, no job, no life, no home. In Iran, at least I had some income.
1: He lived there for 20 years, eking out a living doing casual labor. But after the war with the US and Israel began, with jobs in short supply and food prices rocketing, Afghans were no longer welcome.
2: They often said, go back to your own country. We'd go to and from the bakery in fear. Even those who had documents were afraid.
1: Eventually, Amr was arrested at work. Many men picked up and deported suddenly like this are separated from their families. Amr begged police to at least let his know and take them with him.
2: My biggest concern right now is that I have no money. I keep thinking, how am I going to live?
1: The vast majority of Afghans going to and being pushed back from Iran are unemployed young men desperately seeking work to escape Afghanistan's foundering economy. Wakil is queuing to register to return to a country he tried to flee just days ago. He and his friends walked for 8 hours through the burning desert, led by smugglers demanding a steep fee, cash they had to borrow in the first place to make the journey. Before they could make it to the nearest city, they were caught.
3: They caught the six of us and beat us severely, from 8 a.m. until noon. They kept us under the sun and tortured us.
1: Many of them were injured.
3: My ears hurt a lot. My brother was also beaten, and his eardrum was torn.
1: He says the Iranian border police stole whatever they had left before dumping them back at the border. It's an accusation we heard from many here.
3: They search us and take whatever money we have. They even search inside our clothes. They leave us without any money to return home.
1: Now he's back, injured, in debt, and with even less than he started with. International aid cuts have had a devastating impact here, just as they face greater need than ever. The UN refugee program's budget in 2022 was $240 million. This year, they'll be lucky to get a third of that. Those funding cuts have decimated cash support for refugees. Returnees used to get $350 per person. Now they get a mere $170 for an entire family. And Iran's authorities have made clear to the Taliban, if it can't or won't stop Afghans crossing into Iran, they will.
4: We've just been told that we can't go and film at the border because Iranian border guards have just opened fire at some Afghans trying to cross into the country.
1: A young woman who's been shot is rushed to the clinic by Taliban border guards. They won't let us follow her inside.
4: Is she okay?
1: 20-year-old Ahmad faced that wall of bullets trying to sneak across the border into Iran last week. He made it across, but was arrested almost immediately.
5: They fired a burst of gunfire at the ground beneath our feet. One of the fragments hit here. They beat us with their fists and feet, rifle butts, sticks and stones. They put a gun to my head.
1: After spending a week in a detainment camp in horrendous conditions, he's developed a nasty case of scabies too.
5: They brought us to the camp. They kicked us and punched us. I fell to the ground and my hand became like this. It keeps getting infected, and then it starts bleeding.
1: This isn't the first time he's tried to get to Iran. I ask him why he'd take such a risk, knowing he likely won't make it and could die in the attempt. There's no life here anyway, he says.
5: I had no choice. There was no other way, and I have no choice but to go again. When there isn't even food for us to eat, what are we supposed to do? Aren't I only young? Aren't these other people so young? We're all forced to do this. This is life. Misery.
1: The destitution here is so inescapable that this boy, severely injured and barely able to walk, will endure beatings and bullets again and again for the chance to make a few dollars to send back to his family. Wakil says it's the same story for every young man he knows.
3: Millions of young people have gone to the borders because of poverty. We never know whether these young people will return safely or not. They risk their lives for a piece of bread.
1: Wakil doesn't have any money left to get home, and the budget cuts are so severe the NGOs here can no longer even provide transport to the city. There's nothing more they can do for him. With evening closing in, Wakil walks out onto the endless highway to try and hitch a ride. If he can't find one, along with many others, he'll have to walk 75 miles through the boiling sandstorm of the day and the freezing desert night to get there. On the other side of the country, a different border, an equally dire crisis.
4: More than 6 million Afghan refugees have crossed back into Afghanistan over the last 3 years. 600,000 of them just this year across this border with Pakistan. They've been pushed back by a crackdown by the Pakistani authorities and the reigniting of the conflict between the two countries. Many of these people haven't lived in Afghanistan for years. They arrive exhausted and penniless with no idea how they'll rebuild their lives here.
1: They enter through this cage, heading towards the reception center just a half mile away, Amari Camp. Charles Goodlake is the UN High Commission on Refugees head of fundraising in Afghanistan.
6: Things couldn't be more difficult here. You know, it's nearly 40 degrees, the weather's dry, it's arid, and people are living in tents with no air conditioning, with no electricity, sometimes for weeks at a time. I've been doing this work for many years, and rarely have I seen such difficult circumstances as this and such concern and uncertainty for people's futures. And I think that's particularly the case for women and girls who are coming back.
1: Jamila sits in the reception tent waiting for her papers. She and her 9 children crossed the border this morning after hiding from the Pakistani authorities for months.
7: The situation in Pakistan was very bad. Because of the police, we had to hide in different places every day. They would catch people and deport them.
1: At night, they'd wake to the sound of Pakistani police trying to break down the door, hunting their husbands.
7: Whenever they came, they insulted the women and told us, "Get out of the house." They said, "If you don't leave tonight, we'll pour fuel and burn your belongings and your house." We couldn't sleep from fear. My 9 children were crying day and night.
1: Eventually, staying became even harder than coming back after her 8-year-old son Yunus was targeted.
7: When they couldn't find the adult men and fathers, they'd take their children instead. One day, they dragged my little child into a vehicle. He told them he was from Kabul and they beat him and left bruises all over his body.
1: Jamila was born in Pakistan. She mourns the happy life she had there before the authorities began targeting Afghans. Afghanistan is a place she only knows from stories. Now, she must raise her kids here.
7: Before, our life was very good. We built a beautiful house, but now it's all gone. Now we have nothing. Thank God we are safe, but we have nothing.
1: Layla has just been forced across the border with her 6 daughters. The youngest is just 10. Abandoned in a country they barely know, they have nothing and no one.
8: We can't survive here. Back home, we worked in people's homes to support ourselves and get by. But here, we can't make a living. There's no water, no electricity.
1: No more high school or university for Basra and her sisters. And finding work as a woman in Afghanistan is getting harder every day. 14-year-old Maryam was preparing for her first year of high school back in Pakistan. Suddenly, she faces a future locked inside a country where educating teenage girls is now a crime.
9: I want to go to school and have a better life. I want to study so that I can become a doctor. Sometimes we go 2 or 3 days without having anything to eat. Now that we've come back here, where can we go? We don't have a tent or a house.
1: Are you afraid? I ask her. They can stay at the camp for a few days, but after that, they're on their own. Layla is terrified. After working menial jobs day and night to earn money to feed her kids, her body is a wreck, covered in rashes, scars, and scabs. It still wasn't enough to save her girls.
10: We have nothing. What can we do? It's so difficult here. It's getting colder. And they're so young.
1: Days later, Basra tells me they're now living under a tarp, which is flooding as the seasonal rains start. Her little brother is sick, not having eaten in days, and there's no help coming. The UN estimates 2 million more refugees could be pushed back into the country and the deprivation and misery that awaits them here by the end of this year. Helpless, hopeless, a generation of families with nowhere to go, desperate to be anywhere but here. For the PBS NewsHour, I'm Leila Milana Allen on the Pakistan-Afghanistan border.
0: Brett McGurk served under four presidential administrations, ultimately working as President Biden's lead on foreign policy in the Middle East. During that time, the terrorist group Hamas attacked Israel, killing over 1,000 people and taking hundreds hostage, including several Americans. McGurk chronicles the high-stakes negotiations he led to secure the hostages' release in his new book, Brink, Inside the Race to Free the October 7th Hostages. Amna Nawaz spoke with him recently.
11: Brett McGurk, welcome to the NewsHour. Thanks for being here.
12: Thanks so much for having me.
11: Most of your book focuses on efforts to secure the hostages after that October 7th Hamas attack. That day in 2023, as you lay out, more than 1,000 Israelis killed, nearly 250 taken hostage, the largest mass hostage event in modern history. And you're in the room with President Biden and others as he's speaking to those hostage families. Many of them are frustrated and upset. What do you remember about that? What stands out to you?
12: Well, a few days after the attack, he had a call with the families of American missing.

0: call was scheduled on the president's calendar for a half hour or so. It went on for, I think, almost an hour and a half. And it was after that that he said to me, you know, do whatever you can to get these guys home.
1: You write specifically in the book, inside the Biden administration, this caught us completely by surprise. When you're talking about the October 7th attack, you said we had no clear warnings, nor did the Israelis from what they told us. There'd been no advance warning of Hamas's attacks. And I'm sure you've seen the reporting in recent weeks, right, both from Haaretz and from the New York Times, that UAE's leader had gone to Netanyahu and said Hamas was planning a major attack. Vivian Salam at The Atlantic reported that Egypt's intelligence chief, days before October 7th, went and told Netanyahu that Hamas appeared to be mobilizing for a major attack. Were those reports the first time you learned about those meetings and what Netanyahu knew?
0: Yeah, well, I know the Egyptian intelligence chief quite well. He's a character in the book. Mohammed bin Zayed, the president of UAE, also know quite well. We were not aware of those meetings, and we did not, and we looked through all of our intelligence information. We did not have a what you call a warning or indicator.
1: You describe a near breaking point between President Biden and Prime Minister Netanyahu. It's the spring of 2024, and on a call with Netanyahu, Biden says, "Bibi, man, what the F are you doing?" What led him to that point?
0: That was on April 4th. You know, the president is just frustrated. He's running for president now. He's on in his reelection. The hostage talks have broken down, and I describe in the book why. And we had a horrific Israeli drone strike, killed a number of aid workers with World Central Kitchen, Jose Andres' organization. And Biden was just fed up. We all want this to somehow stop. But also on that call, that's why it's so important. We had intelligence information that Iran was preparing to launch the largest ballistic missile attack almost in history. Mm-hmm. At the same time, the frustration is boiling over because we can't find a way to get the hostages out. And Biden's taking criticism from the right that we're not supporting Israel enough and putting enough pressure on Hamas, and from the left that we're not restraining Israel enough. And what he did in that call, which is very important, was, yes, he said that. He also said to Netanyahu, I'm going to help defend Israel from this Iranian attack. I'm going to deploy military assets. And after I help defend you, we're going to get a hostage deal on the table, bring this war to a close. And as it played out, I think that was the right message at that time.
1: But also on that call, you mentioned at that time that Biden threatened to cut off military aid.
0: Yeah.
1: That he said he would go so far, and he did not. You were among those arguing against it. Why? What do you think would have happened if he'd actually cut off military aid to Israel?
0: Well, I think the private messaging was very effective. And President Biden used some more colorful language than that you just mentioned. He did very selectively curtail munitions after this period.
1: If there was a real threat to cut off military aid, could that have changed Israel's war conduct? Well, could it have saved thousands of Palestinian lives? At this point in the war, tens of thousands of Palestinians had been killed.
0: How
1: over
0: do you
1: 30,000
0: stop it?
1: Yes, by some
0: right. So how do you stop it? This is what was the consuming question. There's a complete disconnect between the view that we could have made a decision like that at that period, at that time, and somehow the war would have stopped, lives would have been saved, hostages would have come home.
1: You don't believe it would have had an impact?
0: No, and I think the record reflects that. But I reflect in the book, if there was a shortcut, Biden would have taken it. If there was a shortcut, Biden would have taken it. We all would have taken it.
1: You do get to a ceasefire and hostage release deal, one that you reach alongside President-elect Trump and his advisor, Steve Witkoff. I'm just curious, because you've seen Steve Witkoff in his negotiating mode.
0: Yeah.
1: He's now trying to negotiate the end to two other conflicts. What do you think he brought to the table as a negotiator, given his background and skill, and will he succeed in Iran and Russia's war in Ukraine?
0: At that moment, so many things in the region had changed. So the table was set, I thought, being so close to this, now's the time to push for a deal. And I knew we could not push for a deal without having the incoming Trump administration working hand in glove with us. Because the nature of a transition, as time goes by, the incumbent president who's leaving, the power just wanes. I've felt this before.
1: Hmm.

0: So I called Jared Kushner after the election. I eventually met Steve Witkoff. And we described the situation that we think we can stop this war and get the hostages home. And Steve, I can't give the direct quote here because there's some colorful language, but he says, you know, I'm here to save lives. Let's save lives. And Steve and I worked hand in glove in those final weeks to close that deal.
1: You document in the book how hard you worked to avoid a wider regional war. In addition to trying to get the hostages released and a ceasefire in Gaza, has this new war, U.S. and Israeli war in Iran, has that undone that ability to stop a regional war?
0: I think if you go through the book, and there's a number of moments in which we're debating the use of American military power in the middle of this broader regional crisis. And President Biden was always very clear, the American people understand the use of American military power to protect American personnel, mm-hmm. direct American interests. They would not understand being dragged into a broader Middle East war. And I think in President Trump's term here, the campaign that began February of this year, I think suffered from the same, you know, fatal flaws that I've seen in the past, with an infinite unclear objective, which looked to be a regime change objective early on, and without articulating to the American people exactly what we're trying to do. However, once you're engaged in this, there's always the bit of a trap. How do you actually find your way out of it without getting drawn into another major military confrontation, tit for tat, which I think plays into Iran's hands? We'll see.
1: The book is Brink: Inside the Race to Free the October 7th Hostages. The author is Brett McGurk. Brett, thank you so much.
0: Thank you so much for having me. Thank you.
2: We return now to our series exploring GLP-1 medications. Tonight, a look at the challenges around access. Despite some recent improvements, millions of Americans still face significant barriers to affording these powerful drugs. So many patients have found alternative, cheaper ways to get their hands on unregulated versions. Stephanie Tsai has the story, part of our GLP-1's Reshaping America series.
3: Yeah, it's your alphabet train.
4: Robin Washington does her best these days to keep up with her 2-year-old grandson.
5: He keeps me on my toes, but by the time it's time to go to bed, I'm done. And when he takes a nap, sometimes I take a nap.
3: W for what?
4: For the 67-year-old, that exhaustion is a reminder of a nearly lifelong struggle with her weight.
5: I had my second kid, and then that's when I could not get the weight off. I weigh like, what, 255? If I could just get past 200.
4: In the past few years, Washington started hearing a lot about weight loss medications like Ozempic and Wegovy.
5: I know it's a big fad, kinda, but it's not a fad. It's really a revolution.
3: Yeah, we have corn back there.
4: She wondered whether the drugs could jumpstart her weight loss and help ward off future health problems like diabetes. So she asked her doctor about them.
5: She said, yes, that's an option. She gave me some names. Brand names, and I looked them up on the app for my insurance, and it came up not covered, not covered, not covered. And then then I asked her, you know, how much would it be a month? And she was like $1,000, $1,500. I was like, oh.
6: So that was a non-starter.
5: Yeah, right. That was like, oh, well.
7: I've lost 45 pounds.
4: Now, amid a sea of celebrity endorsements and before and after photos online, Washington thinks GLP-1s have become another example of America's haves and have-nots. Despite a high prevalence of obesity, Black Americans were almost 50% less likely to be on obesity medications like GLP-1s than white Americans. But issues with access and affordability are widespread. Out of an estimated 30 million American adults currently on a GLP-1, more than half said paying for the medication is difficult.
8: I was at the time unemployed and literally having to make a decision between taking care of my family or getting the medication.
9: I am going through bankruptcy. I haven't filed yet, but I do have a lawyer. For the quality of life change that I've had by being on this drug, to me, it's really worth going through any financial challenges.
10: It makes total sense that you get to the point where you're willing to do anything just to be a little more comfortable in your own skin.
4: Most insurance plans still cover GLP-1s for conditions like type 2 diabetes. But as more and more people get on the drugs, companies are dropping coverage for weight loss, citing soaring costs. By one estimate, the number of employers covering GLP-1s for obesity fell 17% over just the last year.
11: The carve-outs are going to remove the ones who are on the edge. But the problem at hand is that there are lots of people with prediabetes and other clues who should have access to this medication. Why don't you
4: get that? Dr. Betty Wang is one of the co-founders of BW Primary Care, a practice outside Baltimore where Robin Washington is a patient. Right now, about half of the calls coming into the clinic are from people curious about GLP-1s. Discussions about access and cost can be all-consuming and frustrating.
12: Get started for a lower price.
11: Often a person will come in with a soundbite or a coupon in hand, thinking it's going to be a very quick conversation and that it's going to be something like $25 a month. We have seen, you know, people be irate almost to the point of, you know, being very, you know, upset with us as if, you know, we have more control in the process than we do.
4: At the same time, many Americans are finding easy access to GLP-1s, especially to compounded versions of the drug they can get through telemedicine. These less expensive options, which can have the same active ingredient as the brand names, but are often mixed with other substances, are not approved by the Food and Drug Administration.
13: It was very easy. You just went online, answered maybe 10 questions about your health. As far as I know, nobody checked to see if I was telling the truth or not.
14: It was very surprising. I was expecting a consultation with a lot of medical history being discussed. That was all absent. It felt almost as though they were trying to get me through the process as quickly as possible.
15: Now, this is really different.
4: But another avenue has emerged for getting cheaper GLP-1s, the so-called gray market.
16: This is the tirzepatide. This is a 10-milligram vial.
4: Elizabeth Zibelich is among the thousands of people who currently mix their own GLP-1s at home.
16: I go slow because it tends to dissolve a little bit easier that way.
4: Zibelich buys peptide powder from China, labeled for research purposes only, not human consumption, and mixes it with sterile water before injecting herself once a week.
16: You really don't feel it because it's such a small needle.
15: That's it.
16: And that's it.
4: In 2015, Zibelich was hit by a truck while crossing the street. She suffered a serious back injury, which led to weight gain. At one point, she reached nearly 430 pounds. She underwent bariatric surgery, which helped her lose weight and keep it off for years, but the weight came back during the pandemic.
15: So at this point, you talked to your doctor?
16: I did. We decided to try Ozempic. I lost 20 or so pounds, you know, finally feeling like I'm getting on track. And then because I am on Medicaid, it was ripped away from me. Medicaid at that time in Louisiana was only covering GLP-1 for type 2 diabetes.
15: So at that point, you're starting to game out, like, what? How am I going to get this? Like, are you feeling like this drug is so important in your life that you have got to find a way to keep?
16: At that point, I was starting to give up.
4: After about 9 months off Ozempic, Zibelich, a self-employed artist, discovered the gray market. She's now paying about $100 a month, far less than the up to $500 she'd pay for a brand name GLP-1.
16: I go through a friend who orders it for several people. They are not doing it to make money. They're not doing it for their own benefit. They are doing it to help others. In the batches that they get, they will have it tested so that you can see, is it, you know, truly this thing? Yes. And we have not had any trouble anytime.
4: The FDA has warned that products on the gray market are illegally sold and of unknown quality and may be harmful to consumers' health. But Zibelich has been on this version for over 2 years and has kept the weight off.
15: Do you wish that you did not have to go through the gray market?
16: I do. But this was for my health. If I had continued again on that path after I gained another 100 pounds back during COVID, I was going to die.
15: Yeah.
16: More people with access to this means healthier bodies.
17: How are you?
18: I'm good. How are you?
17: Good.
4: Back in Maryland, Robin Washington found out she's eligible for a national pilot program that allows certain Medicare recipients to access GLP-1s for $50 a month.
17: When we give it, I'm going to walk.
4: We followed Washington to her appointment at BW Primary Care when she finally received her first injection of Zepbound.
15: How does it feel to all of a sudden be there at the point?
18: It was crazy. I'm glad that I, you know, was able to have that chance because, like I said, I thought I wasn't going to be able to do it.
3: That's very good.
4: In just 3 weeks, she lost about 5 pounds, saw her blood pressure drop, and had less inflammation in her knees. But Washington is aware that the Medicare pilot program is set to end next year. And since most people lose the benefits of these drugs when they stop taking them, she knows she may be right back where she started. For the PBS NewsHour, I'm Stephanie Tsai.
2: 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And that's the NewsHour for tonight. I'm Jeff Bennett. 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
7: Student protests in France have spread to more than 40 cities. Why French high schoolers say the education system is failing them. I'm Carolyn Beeler. Rohingya refugees are being pushed to return to Myanmar, where they risk getting caught up in that country's civil war.
8: These people stand the chance of being forced conscripted into either side.
7: In India, a single exam determines if you go to college. That's giving rise to something called dummy schools.
9: There's a huge gap between what classrooms offer and what